The Apostle Paul spoke of the exceeding greatness of God's power to usward who believe, according to the working of his mighty power which he wrought in Christ when he raised him from the dead. Why did the Apostle choose this specific illustration to show forth the might of God in this particular way? The power of God is manifested in providence and in the whole ordering of the life of the world. He has not merely made us and left us to our own devices, as some suggest, but is still energizing in us. The Apostle could have taken the might of God as manifested in some of the great judgments of history, but he uses the raising of the Lord Jesus Christ from the dead. For in that, we have absolute proof positive that even the last enemy has been conquered and defeated. If you and I don't realize what the power of God in us is, it is because we've never realized the power of death. Grace, greater than all our sin, followed by, great is the gospel of our glory.

The mighty power which God wrought in Christ when he raised him from the dead refers to the power of God, not toward us, but in us. The whole theme is the working of God in us. What is the exceeding greatness of his power in us? If we would only realize the greatness of God's power in us, what he's doing within us, then those fears arising from our state and condition in sin, which tend to create doubts within us, would vanish, and we would have a new confidence, a new assurance with respect to our salvation. Great was the change. Great.

How shall we escape if we neglect so great salvation, or are indifferent to a salvation as great as that now offered to us? Rather than being struck with the majesty of God, the wickedness of man does not acknowledge what is openly placed before his eyes concerning God. Nothing, therefore, can be more shameful or unreasonable than to deny his very existence, or to compare him to idols, which are as worthless as anything can possibly be. Glory, praise, and great adoration to our Saviour and Lord,

If our heart be filled with of God, out of such abundance the mouth will speak with reverence in his praise upon all occasions. What subject of discourse is there that we can find more noble, more bounteous, more pleasant or useful and satisfactory than the glory of God? God, in faithfulness to us, every day is blessing us, doing well for us. There is therefore reason that we should be every day blessing him, speaking well of him. Great is thy faithfulness.

Consider God's greatness of condescension in that the Lord leads his people in the way of righteousness, in his righteous statutes, judgments, and ordinances. We read how the Lord went before the Israelites by day in a pillar of cloud to lead them in the way, and by night in a pillar of fire to give them light to go by, day or night. Moses' summary of the blessing was, "Thou in thy mercy hast led forth thy people which thou hast redeemed. Thou hast guided them in thy strength." Has God changed? No, no. The promise, "I will instruct thee and teach thee in the way which thou shalt go, I will guide thee with mine eye," is still valid. Guide me, O thou great Jehovah.

There is no part of God's greatness which is not worthy of great praise. He is past finding out, and therefore his deserved praise is still above and beyond all that we can render him. Nevertheless, all who are fully acquainted with the power of God in their salvation obtain joy and gladness, and are sustained by the confident hope of deliverance from the penalty of sin, and the provision of spiritual strength to overcome the power of sin. In closing a session of Hymns for Sunday, may you acknowledge the greatness of God and praise the Lord for his goodness and for his wonderful works to the children of men. Our great Saviour.

0: ABC News with Isabella Carboni. Good morning. This just in, the H5 strain of bird flu has been detected in a mammal in Australia for the first time. SA's Department for Primary Industries has confirmed a long-nosed fur seal found dead on the limestone coast has tested positive for the virus. It's one of 194 bird flu events confirmed in South Australia. The department says a little penguin on Kangaroo Island has also tested positive for the deadly disease. Sydney Swans fans are reckoning with their support for the team as the club is engulfed in scandal ahead of a historic doubleheader. Molly Slattery reports from the SCG.
1: The SCG is today set to host Sydney Swans AFL and AFLW fans for the first time since the club became engulfed in a scandal after the men's team win against Essendon last Sunday. Five of the Swans, including star players Isaac Heaney and Chad Warner, will be absent today and for the rest of the season, stood down from the team for breaching club standards. A separate Victoria Police investigation also continues into a report of sexual assault. There's been a push by fans and even rival clubs to support the Swans women's team this weekend, with some fans planning to walk out after their game before the men take to the field.
0: Overseas now, the Premier of the Canadian province of Ontario has called on Canadians to unify in the tariff fight after the country was hit with a fresh wave of US taxes. Trade talks broke down yesterday, leading Washington to hit Canada with new 50% tariffs on a range of goods. Prime Minister Mark Carney has described the move as a miscalculation and has vowed to match the levies dollar for dollar. Ontario Premier Doug Ford says everyone has to be in this fight.
2: We're going to be a united Team Canada. We have to use every tool in our toolbox to make sure, as Donald Trump is trying to inflict pain on every Canadian, that we inflict pain right back until he realizes that we're his number one customer in the world.
0: Officials in Tehran say any country that joins what they've called the US economic war against Iran would be considered an enemy. The US is planning on implementing a tough round of new sanctions against Iran in the coming days. Tehran has previously targeted countries in the region that host US military bases from where many attacks have been launched. Talks between the two countries are on hold, but Iranian President Masoud Pezeshkian says it's time to end the six-month-long conflict. Back home, and the ACT Sporting Shooters Association is questioning whether proposed changes to the territory's gun laws will improve public safety. The government has signed up to the Commonwealth-led firearm buyback scheme and is also seeking to cap the number of guns most licence holders can own. The reforms are aimed at reducing the number of firearms in the community and restricting access to some higher-risk weapons. Nicole Small from the association's ACT branch claims the measures won't make the community safer.
3: The ACT and all other states and territories already have an embedded regulatory system. A cap is introducing regulation for the sake of regulation. It's not going to achieve the outcome that is being put out there.
0: The New South Wales government is calling in experts and community leaders for discussions around the growing circulation of content depicting sexual behaviour online and its exposure to young people. Nandini Deer has more.
4: A roundtable is being pulled together by the state government in response to increasing concerns about sexual content online and its impact on children and teenagers. With more details on the plans for the roundtable expected in the coming days, Education Minister Prue Carr says horrific content is being circulated as normal sexual behaviour online, including AI-generated content. Community leaders and experts are being called in to discuss a direction for future reforms to educate and protect children and teenagers beyond the classroom.
0: In sport, Port Adelaide will play last-placed Essendon at Marvel Stadium in Melbourne today without some of their biggest stars. Alia has been ruled out after being concussed in his 200th game last week, and midfielder Jason Horne-Francis will also miss the last game of Port's season due to a broken toe. South Australia's weather: Port Lincoln partly cloudy 18, Port Pirie partly cloudy 20, Renmar cloudy 19, Mount Gambier cloudy 17, Adelaide mostly sunny 19. ABC.
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0: On Vision Australia Radio in Adelaide and Darwin, welcome to Selected Readings from the Sunday Mail of the 23rd of August. I'm Glenn Butcher, and reading with me today is no one. I'm on my Pat Malone. I hope you don't get sick of my voice. At 11 a.m. we bring you a five-minute ABC news break, and today's program includes items on Taylor Walker's last home and away game for the Crows, more details about the Sydney Swans, and in an unrelated story, does crime pay? But first, the Cross Lotto numbers. Cross Lotto draw number 4705. The numbers were 9, 11, 2, 1, 13 and 20. Supplementary numbers 28 and 45. Those numbers again, 9, 11, 2, 1, 13, 20. Supplementary numbers 28 and 45. Super 66 numbers 9, 6, 2, 2, 5, 3. 9, 6, 2, 2, 5, 3. Today's front page headline is Crime Does Pay, and the article is on pages 12 and 13 under the heading Making Money from Murder, and this is by Sean Fuster. A convicted murderer is living off the proceeds of her crime in prison, having sold her victim's motorhome from her cell for as much as $100,000. The Sunday Mail can reveal that despite 11 years of failed lawsuits and the orders of a judge, Wendy Sue Dent has still profited from the poisoning murder of David Lawrence. Newly released estate records show Dent sold Mr. Lawrence's motorhome in December 2025 while serving her life sentence, which has a 25-year non-parole period. 12 months earlier, Dent had abandoned her claim on and had been banned by the Supreme Court from dealing in any way with his $300,000 estate. The estate records also show the net sale proceeds were deposited into a nominated bank account held in the name of Wendy Dent. Mr. Lawrence's family now fear his other missing possessions, two $10,000 bicycles, a red Suzuki four-wheel drive and a Mercedes-Benz sedan, have also been sold by Dent. Other items, including his large TV, soundbars, fishing equipment and the radar system for his boat, are unaccounted for. His brother, Dr. Philip Lawrence, has written to Premier Peter Malinauskas, Attorney General Kaya Ma, and Correctional Services Minister Michael Brown seeking aid. This month we received an email from a law firm that was appointed by the Supreme Court in November 2016 to protect the assets of David's estate, Dr. Lawrence told the Sunday Mail. The firm had been attempting to locate missing items that they knew were in Dent's control. Her solicitor advised some items from David's estate have been sold and that the proceeds of the sales are now in her bank account, which she uses to fund her prison experience. To hear that since last year this woman has been selling David's property from her jail cell is so distressing. Dent was twice convicted of having murdered Mr. Lawrence with a cocktail of prescription drugs in order to become the sole beneficiary of his estate, going so far as to forge his will. To support her crime, she filed multiple, ultimately unsuccessful lawsuits against the Lawrence family to have them disinherited, block Mr. Lawrence's funeral, and even take possession of his body. Dr. Lawrence said the motorhome's sales details had been requested from Dent's solicitor, but nothing has been received. He said his family would continue to fight Dent for his brother's legacy, despite the trauma that they had already endured as a result of the court process. Why she had David's property has been an ongoing issue during the court cases that we have pleaded to have addressed, but with no action, Dr. Lawrence said. She has no legal rights to anything of our brother's estate. We will be making every possible effort to ensure she doesn't get away with this. We hope the SA government does everything it can to find out how this has happened and make sure nothing like it can happen again. Mr. Ma said the government extended its sincere condolences to the Lawrence family, praising their remarkable perseverance over many years. He said the concerns they had raised were serious. It would be outrageous for anyone convicted of one of the worst crimes imaginable to receive a benefit from it, Mr. Ma said. It is a fundamental principle of our justice system that a person should not financially benefit from their own criminal conduct. The Minister for Corrections has requested the Department for Correctional Services undertake further investigation into Wendy Sue Dent's activities whilst in custody and whether any regulatory procedures need to be tightened. However, there was no indication of a breach at this stage. Mr. Ma said prisoners were not permitted to access the internet to be able to sell items but could have domestic and legal visits make calls, send lawyers or instruct their lawyer. Prisoners are only able to have a maximum of $300 transferred into their accounts per month, and their accounts are monitored closely, he said. Any attempt to transfer a large amount would be flagged for investigation. And that was our front page story today in the Sunday Mail. Crime does pay. From page 4, $1 trillion dive, how tax reforms and rates will strip nation's wealth, an exclusive by Unity Jackson Muir. Falling home prices fueled by Albanese government property tax reforms and higher interest rates could strip $1.3 trillion from Australia's wealth, new forecasts have revealed. Modelling by Primara Research measured what recent ANZ predictions of a 10.6% fall in national property prices within 2 years would cost the economy. Households were forecast to lose $527.5 billion in 2026 alone. It was noted that close to 57% of household wealth was residential property, making housing market downturns a major strain on the economy. Australia's 11.5 million home residential housing market is worth about $12.7 trillion. New South Wales is about 40% of that market and is expected to have the largest falls, with ANZ forecasting a 14.5% average drop in Sydney prices over the next 2 years. This would cause a $653.2 billion fall in New South Wales household property wealth from $4.5 trillion at the start of 2026 to $3.85 trillion by the end of 2027, the Primara Modelling for HomeLoanRates.com.au showed. ANZ forecast Melbourne prices would drop an average 12.8% over the 2 years, eroding Victoria's household wealth by $357.6 billion. Victoria and New South Wales together would account for about 78% of the total lost wealth. McGrath Estate Agents partner and agent Trent Tarby said the downturn was mostly being driven by government-led tax changes. The market was weakening before the budget because of interest rate rises, but the budget changes were what really pulled down sentiment, he said. Coalition Housing spokesman Andrew Bragg said Labor's tax changes had destroyed confidence in the housing market and broken supply fundamentals. Labor has smashed housing, Senator Bragg said, noting that more effort should have been put into promoting housing supply rather than increasing taxes on investors. Back in May, the Prime Minister assured Australia that Labor's budget was about giving younger Australians a leg up in the housing market. It has done the opposite, he said. AMP senior economist Shane Oliver said Aussies would feel the drop in wealth and spend less, but a silver lining was that it may strengthen the case for a rate cut later on. You get that $1.3 trillion hit to wealth, that can mean at an individual level people feel less well off, Mr. Oliver said. And that was from page 4, $1 trillion drive. On to page 5, battle for iron strikes a rich vein. This is by Rebecca Whitfield Baker. There has been a surge in the number of women receiving intravenous iron treatments, but experts warn some who need it may be missing out as cashed-up wellness consumers buy access, including through mobile IV services. A new Adelaide study shows a 17-fold increase in intravenous iron use among women aged 18 to 44 in a decade, with 1 in 20 Australian women now receiving iron IVs. It also finds out-of-pocket costs for women can be substantial, with some clinics charging hundreds of dollars for a single infusion. Iron deficiency is one of the most common health issues affecting women, particularly during the reproductive years. Heavy menstrual bleeding, pregnancy, childbirth, and breastfeeding can all increase the body's demand for iron. Left untreated, iron deficiency can cause debilitating fatigue, poor concentration, reduced physical capacity, and decreased quality of life. In response to rising demand for the treatment, researchers at Flinders University at SAMRI sought a clearer picture of who is receiving the treatment and who is missing out. Flinders-based research lead Luke Grzeszkowiak, a women's health pharmacist, said an analysis of pharmaceutical benefits schemes showed a rapidly increasing rise in IV treatment from 0.3 women to 5 per 100 from 2013 to 2024. The accumulated government and patient spending on the medication rose from $3.1 million to more than $82 million during the same time. Associate Professor Grzeszkowiak said the findings reflected a growing awareness of the impact iron deficiency could have on women's health. We're seeing a lot more promotion of intravenous iron as a treatment approach to replenish iron stores more quickly and help women feel better sooner, he said. But, he said, stark differences in the overall treatment rate as well as the type and dose of intravenous iron received, depending on where women live, their age, concession card status and who prescribed the treatment, needed addressing. In some parts of Australia, rates of use were more than three times higher than others, as well as being offered free when prescribed in the public health system. Private clinics are increasingly offering the treatment, including in-mobile at-home services. We are seeing more, we come to your house and provide IV iron infusion places popping up, so it sort of becomes a bit of a wellness thing where you can pay a substantial amount to get an iron top-up, Professor Grzegorz Kawiak said, describing a two-level system of access. Fellow lead researcher Dr. Gizat Kassi from SAMRI added that the research showed one quarter of women did not complete their prescribed treatment, which might be related to its cost. And that was from page 5. Battle for iron strikes a rich vein. On to page 6 and 7 now, an article headed Onya Tex, You're an Absolute Legend, and it's by Karen Grace Prince, Matt Turner, Ruby Stewart and Jacinta Round. They streamed in from all over South Australia to show their love for the bloke they've known simply as Tex and idolised for the best part of two decades. And the 50,000 plus who packed Adelaide Oval last night got everything they could have possibly wanted, a classic Taylor Walker performance and a big win that means the Crows avoid the wild card round and go straight to the real finals. In an electric start, Walker bagged three first quarter goals, sending the fans into a frenzy and reminding them of everything they have adored about the way he's played the game since he debuted for the Crows way back in 2009. Texas teammates followed the script in the early stages of the final regular season home game of his storied career, smashing the GWS Giants for a match-breaking 46-point lead at quarter time. Walker finished with six goals and the Crows cruised to a 56-point victory that secured a top-six ladder spot. Max Footer, 22, of Tuzmore, who hasn't missed a Crows home game this year, said he felt lucky just to witness such a moment in the club's history. "This is amazing," he said. "I wasn't here when he kicked 10 goals for his 250th game, so I'm making up for it now. You've got to make the most of it because you're never going to see it again." Grace Tilley, 24, of Trinity Gardens, said she fell in love with the Crows after following Tex's wife Ellie on Instagram and getting swept up in Adelaide's footy fever. "I just think the way he presents himself as a leader is admirable," she said. "I wasn't really into footy until I came to Adelaide and I got swept up into the Crows family and I would not have missed his farewell for the world." John Zollo, 58, of Grange, added, "It's been a privilege to have watched Tex from his first game to now. It's always been great to watch him display his skills and accurate goal kicking. It's sad his career is almost over, but I'm so grateful to have been a Crows fan during this time. Congratulations, Tex." The adoring throng queued outside the venue hours before the match, many wearing guernseys bearing the club legend's signature number 13, as well as badges and other classic Tex merchandise. More than 100 of Walker's close family and friends travelled from his hometown of Broken Hill to mark the occasion after he announced earlier this month that this season would be his last. Before the game, his father Wayne said he was overwhelmed by the support shown towards his son. "It's a bit emotional at the moment," he said. "We're just hoping they can get the job done tonight." In hindsight, he had absolutely nothing to worry about. Walker's children, Hugo, Louis and Harriet, accompanied him as he ran out through a tribute banner passing through a 20-person guard of honour that included former Crows superstars Rory Sloane and Tony Modra, along with wife Ellie. Former Adelaide players who cheered the veteran onto the ground included Brent Riley, Brody Smith, Matt Crouch, Michael Doughty, Lockie Murphy, Brad Crouch and Bernie Vince. Fans came kitted in blue, red and yellow, gathering outside the gates to sign the dedicated fan tribute wall and to leave personal messages for the club's greatest goal kicker. Inside the stadium, a pre-game tribute was performed for the 36-year-old. Supporters were asked to be in their seats 15 minutes before the opening bounce. The stadium light towers featured a custom number 13 design and the big screens broadcast his career highlights, while a live band pumped out "Tex is on fire." It was a fitting send-off for one of the game's greats. Letitia Gale, 37, from Rivoli Park, summed up the sentiment from all the fans. "Thanks so much. Thank you for all the amazing games and goals you've given us over the years," she said. And the weight of the occasion was certainly not lost on Verity Misko, 34, who said, "It's Tex Walker. I mean, he's an Adelaide icon, right?" That was from pages 6 and 7. On your Tex, you're an absolute legend. Also on page 6, a couple of short articles. Little something to crow about. In what has been a testy week for AFL fans, some positive news has emerged. Another crow baby has joined the flock. Alex Neil Bullen and wife Georgie have announced the birth of their second daughter, Maya, on Friday night. The Instagram post features a black and white video of Neil Bullen with his eldest daughter, Zara, as baby Maya lies on her sister's lap. Zara is planting a kiss on the infant's head as their dad watches on. The post includes several portraits of the parents smiling for the camera. The baby news was met with a flood of comments, including from AFLW Crow star Ebony Marinoff, who said, "Congratulations, fam. Born to be a girl, Dad." While wife of Rory Sloan, Belle Sloan, said, "Congrats, can't wait to meet her." Tex Walker's wife, Ellie, also effused, saying, "Congratulations, fam. Gorgeous Maya." While Brody Smith left a heart emoji under the post. The Neil Bullens welcome Zara in 2024, with the footy star saying, "Her mum is incredible, and I'm so proud to be a girl dad." And medical mistakes risk. A new report highlights significant medicine safety challenges facing culturally diverse Australians. Prepared for the Pharmaceutical Society of Australia, the Adelaide University report found that 1 in 3 Australians receiving medicines through the Pharmaceutical Benefits Scheme were born overseas. Of particular concern was that nearly half, 45% of PBS medicine recipients who reported limited English proficiency were dispensed 6 or more medicines. Lead researcher Emena Widago said, "When language needs were not adequately addressed, the risk of medicine-related harm rose. Misunderstanding how much medicine to take can have serious consequences," Dr. Widago said. That was from page 6, Little Something to Crow About and Medical Mistakes Risk. And now on to page 7. Court secrecy on Valo founder, mystery over breach by Elizabeth Henson. Controversial South Australian entrepreneur Aaron Hickman has pleaded guilty to breaching a court order and been placed on a good behaviour bond. While legal restrictions prevent the Sunday Mail from publishing details of the offence, court documents reveal Mr. Hickman entered the guilty plea during a hearing at Port Adelaide Magistrates Court on Wednesday. No conviction was recorded against him on the condition he be placed on a 9-month good behaviour bond. The 37 years old was also ordered to pay $338 in court fees, a 466 victims of crime levy, and $150 for SA police costs. Prosecutors also withdrew 6 previous charges against Mr. Hickman, including 3 counts of breaching his bail conditions. The Advertiser last month reported the father of two had been facing possible imprisonment over the alleged breaches, with each count carrying a maximum penalty of 2 years in jail or a $10,000 fine. His lighting business, Valo, came to prominence when it became the naming rights sponsor of the Adelaide 500 Supercars event from 2022 until March last year. The collaboration ended when confidential discussions between the state government and the company regarding a 2-year extension collapsed. In that same month, Valo went into receivership. In April 2025, Mr. Hickman was declared bankrupt and after failing to repay an almost $600,000 loan to a private lending company. A liquidator was appointed in May 2025 to handle Valo's winding up process. That month, the Advertiser also reported a document filed with corporate regulator ASIC showed more than 160 unsecured creditors were owed almost $5 million after Valo went into receivership. Among them was the SA Motorsport Board, the state government body behind the Adelaide 500 Supercars event, which claimed it was owed close to $430,000. AFL clubs Greater West End Sydney and Hawthorn claimed they were owed $406,656 and $82,500 respectively, while the University of Adelaide said it was owed $150,700 and Football SA made a claim for $55,000. Almost 50 former employees were also left chasing more than $700,000 in unpaid entitlements, the report also revealed. In an exclusive interview in May 2025, Mr. Hickman touted a US buyout and relocation of Valo. Last month, Valo's Instagram account had also hinted at an American launch of the company. A photograph of what appeared to be a warehouse was uploaded on July 6 with "It's Time, Valo Launch" and a picture of the US flag. Under our global corporation, LSTX, the brand continues to strive and retain manufacturing in the US and Australia, the caption read. Mr. Hickman was contacted for comment. And that was from page 7, Court Secrecy on Valo Founder.
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And that was Crosby, Stills and Nash with Sweet Judy Blue Eyes on Vision Australia Radio in Adelaide and Darwin. You're listening to selected readings from the Sunday Mail of the 23rd of August, and the time is 24 minutes to 11, continuing now on page 7. Neil Besterfield with his new Squeeze Emma. This is unattributed. After beating the side he's been strongly linked to, Brisbane Lions star Lachie Neal embraced his new girlfriend in the Rooms post-match on Friday night. Neal and Emma Field shared a hug and a kiss after the Lions' 63-point win over Collingwood. Fox footy cameras captured the moment as the players celebrated. Field had posted a picture in the stands accompanied by her mum. She was pictured with Neal at Brisbane Airport after it was revealed they were romantically linked 3 weeks ago. She had travelled with him to Melbourne on that occasion for the match against Carlton. Neal, who separated from wife Jules last year, hugged his new partner before posing for a photo with a young Lions fan. Dressed in black, white straight leg pants and a zipped up brown bomber jacket, Field complimented her look with a black shoulder satchel. She has also recently shared photos showing she attended the Lions win against Port Adelaide at the Gabba on July 26. She was also in Perth when the Lions played West Coast at Optus Stadium on July 18. Neal has also been romantically linked with Melbourne socialite Mim Hoyle. His future remains up in the air as he contemplates a move from the Lions at the end of the season. The two-time Brownlow medal winner and two-time premiership player toured the Melbourne facilities of the Magpies the day before the Carlton match. Collingwood coach Craig McRae was indirectly asked about his club's links with Neal after the Lions' strong win. When asked if his side had a Neal-sized hole in his team, McRae flashed a wry smile. "It's a pointed question," McRae said. "I think he's a great player, and everyone could see that on the night. They had many. Logan Morris would be handy. He'd look good in a Collingwood jumper." Neal finished with a game-high 35 disposals and 9 score involvements. And that was from page 7. Neal Besterfield with his new Squeeze Emma. From pages 8 and 9 is an article by Mark Butler, Anthony Dowsley, Stephen Drill and Lachlan McCurdy. It's on the Sydney Swans' current situation. Unfortunately, the headline went missing. People in a hotel room for a Sydney Swans post-match bender are accused of putting feet on an exotic dancer and pulling a performer's hand to their crotch in fresh claims as a third woman threatens a potential civil lawsuit. A range of incidents to allegedly occur in the Pullman East Melbourne hotel room in the early hours of Monday before at least one woman confronted coach Dean Cox in the foyer have been relayed to the Sunday Mail. Sources allege behaviour now ranges from slapping a woman's buttocks once more than agreed, a player touching a woman's genitalia and cocaine snorted off a naked dancer to fresh claims of a player placing his feet on a woman and a player pulling a female's hand to his crotch. One player is also alleged to have referred to another as having done an elbow during a lap dance in reference to Prime Minister Anthony Albanese's infamous melons comments about Japan's female Prime Minister. On Saturday, a third woman engaged legal representation for a potential civil claim. Slater and Gordon senior lawyer Jackson Panham said his client, involved in the alleged incident at the Pullman, had her world turned upside down by the incredibly traumatic experience. He said his client was the one who called police on that Monday morning. On Friday, two other women involved in the incident confirmed via their lawyer they were also planning civil action against the Swans sooner rather than later. The sexual assault allegations engulfing the Swans may take months to resolve. The police investigation has the potential to run for weeks or months as detectives take witness statements. They include adult entertainers booked to visit the Pullman where Swans players partied early on Monday, where one of them claims to have been groped. Earlier this week, an alleged sexual assault victim claimed up to 9 men were in the room, saying, "I don't want money, all I care about is justice." Suspended Swans stars Isaac Heaney, Chad Warner, Nick Blakey, James Jordan and Riley Bice will be questioned, although that may have happened with some already. Retired Swans player Taylor Adams and a mate who visited the room will also be asked to give their version to sexual crime squad officers. The recollections of Cox, who was confronted by at least one woman in the aftermath, shares shape as a key element. An experienced investigator says what was said could be important as evidence of first complaint. It could be admitted in evidence except from hearsay rules in sex cases. What was said to him could be crucial evidence, the investigator said. He could be called to give evidence against his own players.
Pullman staff would be interviewed along with those at the party girl's agency who assigned a job at the hotel. Statements will have to be corroborated and witnesses may be interviewed more than once. The fact witnesses are in two states could elongate the process further. Police confirmed on Saturday that they had spoken to several people. Once the police probe ends, a brief of evidence is likely to be sent to the Office of Public Prosecutions for recommendations on whether charges should be laid, the source said. They'll want to do belt and braces on it because of the scrutiny, he said. Any relevant CCTV from the hotel will be analysed. It is unclear whether allegations of cocaine use within the room is forming part of the investigation. The five players suspended by the club for the rest of the season have issued a statement apologising for breaching team standards by staying out late drinking and having women back to the room. They accepted the suspension punishment, but sources with knowledge of their position say they deny any criminal wrongdoing. On Thursday, investigators flew to Sydney to interview players and witnesses. The AFL is expected to direct the players to supply hair samples for analysis in the wake of the cocaine consumption allegations. Under AFL drug policy, player hair samples are tested twice a year. Those tests can detect drug use from up to 3 months prior. Independent federal MP Andrew Wilkie, who used parliamentary privilege in 2024 to allege the AFL was engaged in a systemic cover-up of illicit drug use, said he was not surprised that the allegation is now circulating drugs are being used at the Pullman Hotel by some AFL players. He said the AFL failed to adequately address his 2024 revelations of illicit drug use, including players given secret off-the-book tests and told to fake injury if they tested positive. In my opinion, the league's response to my 2024 revelations in the Parliament of a secret drug testing regime was defensive and half-hearted, he said. It took them the better part of 2 years to roll out reforms that were well short of what was needed to effectively clean up the sport. Perhaps some players might have figured it was largely business as usual. The AFL said at the time there was not an illicit drug problem and defended having doctors test players, but did not respond directly to claims that players faked injuries to cover up test results. The World Anti-Doping Agency and Sports Integrity Australia do not test for illicit drugs outside match day. The AFL has a three strikes policy for a player that tests positive to illicit drugs on match days, but players are not named until the second or third strike. Mr. Wilkie and former Melbourne team doctor Zeeshan Arane alleged in 2024 that tests were being done prior to match day with the aim of protecting a player's reputation if they tested positive. On field, the Swans' final round clash against North Melbourne today at the SCG has taken on new importance. After last week's win over Essendon cementing a finals position, their minds clearly shifted to September, but they will be trying to regain momentum against the Roos. Second place Swans have lost one game at the SCG all year, but are underdogs. Cox conceded this week that footy was at the back of his mind. No players have been charged. That was the story about the Sydney Swans from pages 8 and 9. A related article on page 9, Heaney, fiancé still on. Friend by Jackie Epstein. Suspended Sydney Swan star Isaac Heaney at the centre of an alleged sexual assault investigation and his fiancée are still together and have not called off their engagement, them close to the pair say. Despite reports Steffi Waters had ended her engagement to Heaney after the Sydney Swan's medical Bender scandal emerged, a close friend says the engagement is very much still on and going ahead. Since news broke of her fiancé's alleged off-field antics in the early hours of Monday with exotic dancers at the Pullman East Melbourne Hotel, Waters has retreated to her sister's secluded mountain property at Noosa on Queensland's outskirts. Heaney remains in Sydney as Victorian detectives visit to take statements. Waters has been photographed without her engagement ring this week, fueling speculation the pair had called time on their relationship. But sources close to them insist this is not the case, saying they remain in contact and despite the turmoil, have not ended either their relationship or their engagement. A relative has revealed Waters' engagement ring was taken to a jeweller about 10 days ago after the stone fell out, offering an explanation for why she has recently been seen without the ring. Waters and Heaney have remained in contact throughout the fallout and are both devastated by what has unfolded, the sources claim. They add they are attempting to navigate an intensely difficult period away from the public spotlight. They got engaged. He's meant to be playing in the grand final. They are planning a wedding. This is meant to be the best time of their lives, one source said. Waters is said to be devastated by the scandal involving her long-term partner, who a woman alleges was one of nine men in a room at the East Melbourne Hotel in the early hours of Monday morning.
in a raw interview done just 24 hours before ending up at the centre of the alleged sexual assault scandal and being suspended for the rest of the season by the club, Heaney spoke of love, life and future goals. Heaney sat down with Hamish McLaughlin at the Pullman Hotel where the alleged incident occurred on Saturday night for his show Unfiltered. In an hour-long chat, it's believed Heaney spoke of how he and Waters were delaying their wedding but happily in planning mode. It is understood, despite urging to air the interview, Channel 7 decided in the best interest of their game not to. It'll never see the light of day, a source said. Amid the fallout, Heaney has been deserted by sponsors and the publisher of his kids' book series has paused his association pending the police outcome. That was from page 9. Heaney, fiancé, still on friend. Also on page 9, Harry faces $17 million legal bill as case fails by Nicole Madigan. Prince Harry has been dealt a multi

The million-dollar blow before his return to Britain, with the Duke and his celebrity co-claimants ordered to pay about $17.3 million in legal costs after losing their blockbuster privacy case. Harry, Sir Elton John, Elizabeth Hurley and four other high-profile figures have been ordered to make the interim payment by August 28 after their High Court case against Associated Newspapers was dismissed last month. The final bill could be significantly higher, with Associated Newspapers requesting up to $62.5 million during the two-day trial. The final judgment is currently pending. The financial blow comes as Harry and his wife Meghan Markle are preparing to move back to England with their two children, Prince Archie 7 and Princess Lilibet 5. In another twist, Ms. Markle could make a dramatic return to acting as an ultimate temptress in Guy Ritchie's hit Netflix series The Gentlemen. The Duchess of Sussex is reportedly in talks to join the gangster comedy for its third season. The gossip in TV circles is that Meghan could play the ultimate temptress who puts the cat amongst the pigeons by seducing an aristocrat, a source told The Sun. Filming could also push her closer to her father-in-law, with much of The Gentleman shot at the Badminton Estate in Gloucestershire, about 11 kilometres from King Charles Highgrove home. Senior members of the royal family have met at Balmoral for a secret summit after it emerged that the couple would make a shock return to Britain. And that was from page 9. Harry faces $17 million legal bill as case fails. On to page 11. He came, he soared, and he conquered. This is by Paul Ashenden. Max Scutchings was only 2 when he first climbed into the back of a helicopter. Now, 16 years later, he is the world junior gliding champion after beating pilots up to 8 years older and with 4 times more solo experience. Max celebrated his 18th birthday during the 10-day world championships in Germany, and his victory makes him the youngest ever world junior gliding champion. It comes after he and his father, David, a former helicopter pilot, entered the Guinness World Records in January last year at Gawler for completing the most number of consecutive loops in a glider. During this month's junior world titles at Arlen Elchingen Airfield, the Westminster College Year 12 student rallied after landing in a paddock on the first day of competition. David, a former SA police helicopter pilot who is now chief executive of Pilatus Aircraft Australia, said Max was able to draw on a positive mindset to overcome that early adversity. He said Max started gliding at Adelaide Soaring Club near Gawler when he was 14 and completed his first solo flight on his 15th birthday. He won the Australian Junior Championship in January, which earned him the right to compete in Germany. Aged just 17, when the world title started, he was the youngest of 81 pilots from 22 nations at the competition. Other pilots were up to 25 years old and had more than 2,000 flying hours compared with Max's 450. David said he hoped Max's win would inspire other teenagers to take up aviation. "It's such a good thing for kids to be involved in," he said. "It gets them outside in the fresh air to test their various aptitudes, to develop them and make them grow as kids. I have lived his journey with him since he started coming flying with me and have loved every second of it. I've watched him mature from an excitable young lad with a very positive approach to a very mature young adult who I'm very, very proud of and look forward to the next steps in his journey." Max has applied to become a pilot with the Royal Australian Air Force, but also has his sights set on defending his latest crown when the next Junior World Gliding Championships take place at Lake Keepit in New South Wales in 2028-29. He is a co-founder and a mentor at Adelaide Soaring Club's Young Guns program, which aims to recruit and train the next generation of young aviators, and is coached by 11-time national champion Peter Temple. "I'm proud to have claimed the title of Junior World Champion," Max said. "Adjusting to a completely new landscape and variety of conditions was the biggest change from Australia, but I think it will change the way I fly back in Gawler. It will be back to school to finish year 12 and then it's straight into the Australian gliding season." And that was from page 11. He came, he soared, and he conquered. Also on page 11, First Hunter Frigate Arrives by Paul Sturrock. Adelaide's $45 billion frigate project is celebrating the birth of the first ship, marking a historic milestone for naval shipbuilding. A keel-laying ceremony will be conducted on Monday at Osborne Naval Shipyard for the first Hunter-class frigate. This symbolises the vessel's birth and is supposed to bring good luck to the future naval ship and its crew.
A contract was awarded in 2018 to BAE Systems Australia to build the Hunter frigates and create a continuous naval shipbuilding program in Adelaide. This has led to the $368 billion AUKUS nuclear-powered submarine project, for which a $30 billion-plus construction yard is being built at Osborne, with BAE and Osborne Shipyard neighbour ASC the joint builders. BAE Systems Maritime Australia Delivery Director Acquisition and Build, Andrew Coxall, said the Hunter program's global workforce had grown to more than 2,000.

Hunter is embedding a critical sovereign capability in continuous naval shipbuilding, enabling Australia to design and build complex warships for generations to come, Mr. Coxall said. The first Hunter ship, due to be delivered to the Navy in 2032, will lead a fleet of 6 anti-submarine World War frigates tasked with coordinating the nation's Collin-class submarine fleet, service fleet and RAAF aircraft to protect Australian waters. Three frigates were axed from the Hunter warship build and replaced by a next-generation air warfare destroyer project in a service fleet review released in early 2024. At the time, Defence Minister Richard Marles renewed his repeated pledge of continuous naval shipbuilding by promising the 6 Hunter anti-submarine frigates would be immediately followed by construction of the replacement for Hobart-class air warfare destroyers. That was from page 11, first Hunter frigate arrives. And two other short articles from page 11. Brad's name is the Pitts. Brad Pitt and Angelina Jolie's daughter Vivian has taken out a newspaper ad to officially drop his last name. The 18-year-old has published notice of her petition in the Los Angeles Daily Journal once a week for 4 consecutive weeks, according to the New York Post. According to the documents, Vivian ran the notice from July 24 to August 14. Her next hearing is November 2, where a judge can approve the request if no one objects. Running a public ad is just one of California's requirements for a legal name change. As previously reported, Vivian filed to legally drop Pitt from her last name in July. She requested her name changed from Jolie Pitt to Jolie and listed the reason as personal. And TikTok's 557 million kids privacy hit by Nicole Madigan. TikTok has agreed to pay $557 million to settle a lawsuit with the US Department of Justice over claims that the video sharing platform violated federal children's privacy laws, the department announced. Regulators around the world have been ramping up enforcement against social media companies that violate laws around protecting children's data, privacy, and safety. Chinese company ByteDance, which sold off a majority stake in order to avoid a ban by the Trump administration, is also named as part of the settlement. It has a 19.9% ownership stake in TikTok, US, according to US media. Under the settlement, TikTok will pay $300 million immediately and an additional $100 million upon entry of an order vacating a prior consent decree entered against TikTok's predecessor Musical.ly, the department said. It's one of the largest recoveries ever obtained from a case involving the Children's Online Privacy Protection Act, COPPA. COPPA bars websites from gathering the personal information of children younger than 13 without permission. And those two articles, Brad's name is the Pitts and TikTok's $557 million kids privacy hit, were from page 11. The next article is on page 13. Hope for kids with deadly disorder. Dementia breakthrough. This is an exclusive by Rebecca Whitfield Baker. A breakthrough discovery by Adelaide researchers is giving hope to parents of children with a devastating disease. The medical researchers have found that several Therapeutic Goods Administration approved medicines now used to treat a range of conditions, including severe vertigo, dizziness, and adult dementia, might help slow brain damage in children with deadly childhood dementia, specifically Sanfilippo syndrome. They use patient-derived brain cells grown in a laboratory combined with advanced imaging and artificial intelligence to rapidly test approved drugs and pinpoint those that improve brain cell health. Lead researcher Cedric Bardi, who heads the Laboratory for Human Neurophysiology and Genetics at SAMRI, said that from the 63 drugs tested, 9 significantly improved brain cell function within 2 weeks. Several reduced brain cell damage, while others restored critical signaling linked to learning and behavior. The top few seem to reverse the differences we see between the brain tissue in the lab from the kids with the disease compared to the healthy kids, Professor Bardi said. To model the disease, he and his team reprogrammed skin cells from affected children into brain cells that mimic how the condition develops. Cells from healthy children were also used. Our findings give us confidence that we can make a meaningful difference in the lives of children affected by these devastating disorders and turn these discoveries into treatments that can improve lives. He said that as the drugs are already approved for other conditions, they could move into clinical trials.

much faster than entirely new therapies, bringing help to families sooner. Sanfilippo syndrome is one of more than 100 forms of childhood dementia that affects 1 in 2,900 children in Australia. Half of all children with dementia die by the age of 10. Childhood dementia initiating chief executive and founder Megan Mack, whose children Isla 17 and Jude 15 were diagnosed with a disorder at 4 and 2 respectively, spearheaded the project. The really important thing is these drugs are already approved, so the pathway to get from here into clinical trial and ultimately to be used in kids is relatively short, she said. So we're very excited. There has been so little hope on the horizon for our childhood dementia community, and it's enormous to know that there are drugs out there that could help our kids that not only alleviate symptoms but potentially slow the development of the disease. That was from page 13, Hope for Kids with Deadly Disorder. From page 15, Medicine Man Ban. This is by Elizabeth Henson. An investigation is underway after a South Australian man who was not registered to practice in any regulated health profession was slapped with a ban on prescribing, possessing or distributing restricted pharmaceutical drugs. SA Health has issued a prohibition order against Edward Athier Bravery after determining he has prescribed, sold, supplied or administered prescription drugs in an irresponsible manner. The order indefinitely blocks the 28-year-old from manufacturing, producing, packaging, selling, supplying, prescribing, administering, using or possessing any pharmaceutical drugs of defendants. Mr. Bravery is not registered with the Australian Health Practitioners Regulation Agency as a doctor, pharmacist, nurse or allied health professional. SA Health declined to release further details about the nature of the allegations against Mr. Bravery, citing strict confidentiality laws. However, in a statement, the department said it was investigating the alleged breaches of the Controlled Substance Act. And that was from page 15, Medicine Man Ban. 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We will return with more after this ABC news break.

0: ABC News with Isabella Carboni. Good morning. The deadly H5 bird flu virus has been detected in a mammal in Australia for the first time, the Federal Agriculture Minister says. Julie Collins has this morning confirmed a long-nosed fur seal was found dead at Beachport in South Australia and has tested positive for the virus. It's now one of the 298 confirmed cases of the virus in the country. Ms. Collins says although today's announcement is a concerning development, it is not unexpected in wildlife such as marine mammals.
1: I have been advised that at this time the detection does not appear to be associated with other sick or dead marine mammals. An infection of this individual animal is likely to have occurred due to exposure to infected wild birds or the environment that they share.
0: SA's Department of Primary Industry and Regions says the CSIRO has also confirmed the state's first case of bird flu in a little penguin detected at Destries Bay on Kangaroo Island. At this stage, no poultry farms in Australia have been affected by the H5 strain. Sydney Swans fans are reckoning with their support for their team as the club is engulfed in a scandal ahead of a historic doubleheader. Molly Slattery reports from the SCG.
2: The SCG is today set to host Sydney Swans AFL and AFLW fans for the first time since the club became engulfed in a scandal after the men's team win against Essendon last Sunday. Five of the Swans, including star players Isaac Heaney and Chad Warner, will be absent today and for the rest of the season, stood down from the team for breaching club standards. A separate Victoria Police investigation also continues into a report of sexual assault. There's been a push by fans and even rival clubs to support the Swans women's team this weekend, with some fans planning to walk out after their game before the men take to the field.
0: One Nation MP David Farley says his party's migration target is not too different from Labor's. Mr. Farley says under One Nation's plan, the annual migration rate would be at least 230,000 people a year, which is just above the government's 2028 target of 225,000. He says there'd be a minimum 100,000 skilled workers on top of what the party calls a true net overseas migration target of 130,000 people a year.
3: You just took the PALM program in itself, that's about 40,000 a year. You take the skilled aged care nurses, probably 68 to 70,000 a year. Then you come down into the technical sides of mechanicking and engineering. Again, there's quite some numbers there.
0: Canadian Prime Minister Mark Carney says his country has come under economic attack from the United States after the Trump administration imposed new 50% tariffs on a range of Canadian imports. Mr. Carney is vowing to match the tariffs following the collapse of trade talks, as the BBC's David Willis reports.
4: This is a policy that will impact the economies of both nations, potentially weakening investment in Canada and putting jobs there at risk, and pushing up prices here in the United States, which is an unfortunate possibility for Donald Trump, given that we are now, just 3 months ahead of the midterm elections, when one of the crucial issues vexing the minds of voters is likely to be inflation and the so-called affordability crisis here.
0: To sport now, Port Adelaide will play last-placed Essendon at Marvel Stadium in Melbourne today without some of their biggest stars. Alia Alia has been ruled out after being concussed in the 200th game last week. Midfielder Jason Horne-Francis will also miss the last game of Port's season due to a broken toe. Defender Darcy Byrne-Jones returns after a one-match suspension. In cricket, Australia is all out for 210 after their first innings of the men's cricket test against Bangladesh in Mackay. Returning to the crease at 8 for 165, the hosts added an extra 45 runs to give them a lead of 146 early on day two. Cameron Green was the best of the Australian batsmen with a knock of 67. Shariful Islam has been key for keeping Bangladesh in the contest with bowling figures of 7 for 48. South Australia's weather: Port Lincoln partly cloudy 18, Port Pirie partly cloudy 20, Renmark cloudy 19, Mount Gambier cloudy 17. Adelaide mostly sunny with a top of 19, it's currently 17 degrees. 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

0: That was the Beatles with Hey Jude on Vision Australia Radio in Adelaide and Darwin. You're listening to selected readings from the Sunday Mail of the 23rd of August. And the time is coming up to 14 minutes past 11. Continuing now on page 14. Cop dragged by yob driver. This is by Lucy Rutherford. A thug has begged a judge to spare him from jail after chilling footage showed him speeding off in a car dragging along a police officer. Jamie Luke Hrinko, 37, has asked the district court to let him prove he can be drug-free after he was self-medicating with methamphetamine when he committed the shocking act. Tom Kichani Jones, for Hrinko, conceded his client's progress report wasn't exactly glowing because he had not been attending correction supervision and obtaining medical certificates. On my instructions, that's related to a spinal injury that he suffered in a motor vehicle accident, he said. The court heard Hrinko could not sit in one position for too long as it would cause his back to jar up. This causes the waiting time and the corrections to cause him quite a lot of pain, which is why he'll often obtain those medical exemptions, Mr. Kichani Jones said. He said Hrinko, who was homeless at the time of the offending, had not been regularly drug tested by the corrections officers since being in bail, and now he wanted a chance to prove himself. Mr. Kichani Jones pushed for a suspended sentence, saying Hrinko had begun attending drug counselling in the past month. Footage released to the Sunday Mail by the court shows a police car boxing in Hrinko's car at a set of traffic lights on May 20, 2023. As one officer gets out and attempts to open the passenger door, Hrinko accelerates. The officer is then dragged along the road. On footage from his body-worn camera, the officer can be heard groaning and yelling, "Mother her," before running back to the police vehicle. The officer suffered pain to his left arm and back and a graze to his elbow. Nora Pete, for the prosecution, previously pushed for immediate jail, saying Hrinko's conduct put the lives of police officers and other road users at risk. The defendant's conduct also gave rise to a risk of far greater harm and potentially catastrophic harm to the victim, she said. He then continued to put the lives of police and other members of the community at risk by engaging in a police pursuit, including by weaving in and out of traffic. Hrinko of Surrey Downs pleaded guilty to driving dangerously to escape a police pursuit and resisting police and in doing so causing harm. Judge Nick Alexandridi said he would place Hrinko on home detention bail, which may facilitate a more regular drug testing regime. He adjourned the case until next week. That was from page 14. Cop dragged by yob driver. And the next article is from page 22, DJ Sex Predator Jailed, and this is by Lucy Rutherford. A DJ turned online sex predator is behind bars after grooming three young boys online, including offering one money for an intimate act. Navid Haideri, 24, has been jailed for more than 3 years for his manipulative conduct that involved the children, with the youngest aged 10. During sentencing, the district court was told police attended Haideri's Smithfield home on November 22, 2024. They checked his mobile phone, which revealed conversations with several children using social media applications including TikTok, Discord and Snapchat. The court was told Haideri and the first victim, aged 12, began communicating in June 2024. "You told the first victim that you wanted his D," Judge Nick Alexander said. The court was told Haideri repeatedly called and messaged the first victim over Discord and in one video call exposed his penis. The first victim blocked him in October 2024. The court heard the second victim, aged 13, communicated with Haideri over Instagram and Snapchat in August 2024. The second victim recalls that he may have told you that he was in year 7 and attended a school, which he identified, Judge Alexandridi said. The second victim did not send you photographs depicting himself without any pants on, despite your request for such photographs. The court was told Haideri messaged the second victim saying he would like to do stuff to your body, such as massaging his chest with oil, as well as sending him photos of his penis and sex toys. After the second victim told Haideri not to message him again, he offered him $50 for a sex act. The court was told Haideri contacted the third victim, aged 10, on Snapchat, and they exchanged sexually explicit photos and videos. Haideri pleaded guilty to three counts of procuring a child for sexual activity. In his victim impact statement, the second victim described how he now experienced a loss of trust in others, particularly online, and had become withdrawn because of embarrassment and distress. The court heard Haydari, who was diagnosed with autism spectrum disorder, had established his own business working as a DJ. Judge Alexandridi said while he had given credit for Haydari's remorse and willingness to engage in rehabilitation, he noticed his offending had escalated over time. In her submissions, the prosecutor characterized your interactions with each of the child victims as manipulative, sustained, and motivated by your own sexual gratification, he said. Haydari was sentenced to 3 years and 10 months in jail with a non-parole period of 2 years and 10 months. And that was from page 22, DJ Sex Predator Jailed. Also on page 22, at 102, ex-war pilot Henry aces it again in a Spitfire, by Rebecca Whitfield Baker. A 102-year-old former World War II fighter pilot has donned a flight suit to again take control in the cockpit, saying he can now die happy after completing a copybook barrel roll. Henry Young, who served in the Royal Navy's Fleet Air Arm and is the last surviving member of 805 Squadron, was at this month's Pacific Air Show on the Gold Coast when he got chatting to the owner of a two-seater Spitfire, one of only about a dozen globally. On hearing of the Adelaide Centenarian's flying history, Pays Air Service Managing Director Ross Pay invited him to take to the air in a plane with former RAAF pilot Michael Newby. "It was wonderful and so unexpected, and I never thought I'd ever fly in a Spitfire again," said Mr. Young, who turns 103 next month. "I think every schoolboy wants to be a fighter pilot. It was like riding a bike. Because it was a two-seater, I could not only sit in it, but I could actually fly it as it had dual controls. I did my initial deck landings on a Spitfire. It is a wonderful plane to fly. It has a huge elliptical wing, but it is tricky to land on an aircraft carrier. It has to be just above stalling speed, and when you cut the throttle, it stalls and then drops like a stone, and you've got to glide it on." That was on page 22. At 102, ex-war pilot Henry aces it again in a Spitfire. Three short articles now from page 22. Illegal fishers nabbed. Pacific Island authorities arrested a number of Chinese and Indonesian boats for illegal fishing this month, officials say. Four vessels were detained or taken to port by authorities at Kiribati, Palau and Papua New Guinea for illegal fishing or breaches of fishing licenses, the Pacific Islands Forum agency said. They included Chinese and Indonesian vessels, according to the statement. A surveillance crackdown by 11 island nations carried out this month saw more than 100 vessels boarded across 28 million square kilometres of ocean between August 3 and 14. Half of the world's tuna is caught in the region, but only 15% of this catch is processed or handled by Pacific Island countries. And record bans for NDIS. More than 100 individuals, registered providers and unregistered providers were banned from the National Disability Insurance Scheme between April and June. The 111 bans were the highest number of banning orders ever issued by the NDIS Commission in a single quarter. These banning orders have stopped convicted criminals, dodgy consultants, fraudsters and other high-risk individuals from operating in the NDIS and putting participants at risk. The record number of bans issued between April and June has pushed the total number of banning orders issued in 2026 to 158 so far, marking a 35% increase on the same period last year. And teachers failing AI test. People are less likely to correct mistakes when they believe they are made by artificial intelligence rather than by humans. Monash University was involved in measuring how teachers responded to unfairly harsh grades given to students' work by an AI system compared with another teacher. Researchers found teachers were more likely to accept an unfair grade when it had been assigned by AI. Teachers are deferring to AI outputs without sufficiently questioning them, and errors are quietly going uncorrected, Professor Ragisa Megalokonomou said. Multiply that across thousands of students and thousands of classrooms, and you start to see how quickly this becomes a serious problem. Those two are three articles, illegal fishers nabbed, record ban for NDIS and teachers failing AI, were all from page 22. On to page 23 now, Lord, Let Us Stay by Agnes Gachui. Nearly 50 churches have been sold across South Australia in the past 5 years, with buildings being converted into homes, Airbnbs and commercial hubs. It raises the question of whether Adelaide can keep its long-held title as the City of Churches as a growing number of religious properties appear on the property market. A Sunday Mail analysis of real estate listings found 48 church buildings sold statewide in the past 5 years, including 4 so far this year. 3 more are currently on the market at Prospect, Wakefield and Mount Gambier. Real estate agent Rachel Laurie said church buildings were being sold because of shrinking congregations and rising maintenance costs. Most churches are consolidating, especially since the start of COVID, Ms. Laurie said. The outgoings on maintaining those beautiful buildings would be massive. It's about saving money, consolidating and bringing smaller congregations together into one area rather than having multiple smaller ones while keeping that community spirit alive. Ms. Laurie said the majority of church buyers were younger people who wanted to convert churches into homes or Airbnbs, particularly for wedding festivities. We're finding people want that space, the air and the light, because churches let in this beautiful natural light, she said. There's also the Airbnb market. People love them, especially for wedding parties. The bride gets ready there, has photos taken there, so it follows the theme of the day. Last year, the former St. Aidan's Anglican Church on Paynham Road, Marden, sold for nearly 3.5 after parishioners cited a sinking foundation. Its new owners plan to convert the church into a building and materials finishing display centre with a new two-storey commercial hub built on the existing car park. Planning documents lodged with the local council by Eastern Building Group revealed there would be 2 office tenancies on each floor, with parts of the building demolished. Other recent sales include former block contestant Matt Johnson's $250,000 purchase of a 1910 country church at Brinkworth in December, currently being renovated into a home. Artist David Bromley's 1880s church-to-home building conversion at Alberton sold for $3 million in February. Mrs. Laurie said listings had increased in the last 5 years, but expected the trend to stabilise. It's probably eased back a little since COVID, but they do keep popping up and they remain very, very popular, she said. It might stabilise and the number coming to market might drop off, but I can't see religion disappearing when it survived for centuries already. Mrs. Laurie said that she believed Adelaide would keep its long-lived nickname regardless of how many churches are sold off. Even if a building isn't classified as a place of worship anymore, it's still architecturally and structurally a church since it was designed and built as one, she said. Adelaide still deserves the title because we have so many of these beautiful buildings throughout the city and regional areas. The Sunday Mail's analysis found most city church buildings sold for more than $1 million, while regional churches typically sold for less than $500,000. St. Denis Church at Wirrala on Eyre Peninsula recorded the cheapest sale of $65,000 in 2022, while a state heritage listed church at Bowden sold for $2.5 million in the same year. And that was from page 23, Lord, Let Us Stay. And also on page 23, Darwin's tickle theory spot on. Charles Darwin can add another accolade to his formidable record. He was right about tickling. More than 150 years after the naturalists proposed that the body parts touched least were the most likely to be ticklish, researchers have tested the idea. A study published in the journal Nature Human Behaviour tested 5 theories for why some body areas are ticklish. One idea was that thinner skin is more likely to be ticklish. Another was that ticklish areas have a higher density of nerves. A third suggested ticklishness evolved to help us protect vulnerable areas from injury. A fourth linked it to pleasure. The fifth idea, Darwin's, was set out in a publication in 1872. Ziliang Zhong and Constantina Kiltini of Radboud University in the Netherlands recruited 450 participants to colour in outlines of the body to show where they felt most ticklish. The researchers used the body maps to test the theories in different ways. Darwin's idea was the best match. When each idea was tested on its own, the other four showed no significant relationship with the ticklishness map. The researchers said that study could still not tell us what function tickling serves. And what a good finding. New research challenges assumptions that humans have a negative impact on zoo animals. A study of Asian small-clawed otters at Adelaide Zoo found they were more active and more visible when people were present. Adelaide University researchers observed the otters over 146 one-hour sessions, recording their activity, whether they made any sounds, including squeals, chirps, screams, and barks, and whether visitors or zoo staff were nearby. Our study found no evidence that visitors were associated with stress-related behaviours in these otters, co-lead author Paige Klingner said. Instead, we found the others were generally more active and more visible when people were present. Those two articles, Darwin's Tickle Theory Spot On and What a Good Finding, were from page 23.
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3: Hi, this is Usman Khawaja from the Australian cricket team for RAD, recording artists, actors and athletes against drink driving. In cricket, I've had some great reasons to celebrate. 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But when I do, I always plan ahead. It's not hard. So if you plan to celebrate, arrange a designated driver who won't drink. And if a mate's not right to drive, do whatever it takes to stop them from getting behind the wheel. Because mates don't let their mates drink drive.
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Richard Harris with MacArthur Park on Vision Australia Radio in England and England on Vision Australia Radio in Adelaide and Darwin. You're listening to selected readings from the Sunday Mail of the 23rd of August. And the time is coming up to 22 minutes to 12, continuing now on page 25. At 26, Scorned for Using Disability Aids by Talara McHugh. Most people picture a walking stick in the hands of someone three times Savannah Oscarep's age. The 26-year-old content creator has several chronic illnesses and invisible disabilities, including postural orthostatic tachycardial syndrome, endometriosis, and hypermobility spectrum disorder. About a year ago, Ms. Oscarep began using mobility aids and has since been sharing her journey on Instagram and TikTok, where she has a combined 8,000 followers. She started using a shower chair before progressing to a walking stick and then a walking frame. "I have a range of health conditions that make everyday tasks more difficult," she said. "They are dynamic, so some days my body might cooperate, but most days it doesn't. There are some days where my leg is literally paralyzed and I can't walk. It took a while to get comfortable using mobility aids, but I wish I'd started sooner." For young people with invisible or chronic illnesses, a mobility aid can be both a lifeline and a magnet for judgment. I've had some really lovely encounters with people, but there's also been a few negative experiences too," Ms. Oscarep from Melbourne said. "I've gotten a few looks, a scoff from some kids even, or a little giggle, which sucks. There was one lady who was like, 'Aren't you too young to be using a walking stick?' While the fear of being unfairly judged initially held her back, Ms. Oscarep decided to confront it head on, sharing her experience online in the hope of helping others. Alongside sharing her health experience, she posts styling videos with her walking aids. The thing with invisible disabilities is people can be going through a lot and not look sick," she said. "When people see someone young, dressed up, wearing makeup, they automatically think that they're healthy. Another reason why I love posting about it is because some people don't realize it's okay to use mobility aids when you're young. Talking about it helps more people get the support that their body needs." In February, Ms. Oscarep attended the Laneway Festival with the aid of a walking stick for the first time, describing the experience as amazing. "While festival accessibility has improved, many able-bodied revelers use walking sticks after taking drugs, particularly ketamine, with advocates concerned the trend could negatively affect those who genuinely rely on mobility aids. Disability Advocacy and Complaints Service of South Australia Chief Executive Jenny Karavolis said it created an unfair burden of proof for mobility aid users. Someone might have an invisible disability and now they have to sit down and prove that they should be able to use a mobility aid versus people who are choosing to for convenience," she said. "Rather than wondering if it's real or not, the safest thing people could do is actually have no judgment and assume that the person needs support." Ms. Karavolis encouraged people to look past appearances before being judgmental. "We still associate mobility aid use with older age. Younger people encounter intrusive questions, staring, and accusations you're taking a spot from someone more disabled," she said. And that was from page 25. At 26, Scorned for Using Disability Aids. This next article is from pages 26 and 27. "I Wish That I'd Been Able to Save Joanne and Kirsty." And it's by Elizabeth Henson. Tony Kilmartin was just 13 when he noticed a girl in the crowd at Adelaide Oval, never imagining the moment would become part of a memory that would haunt him for decades. Selling lollies with his brother at a football match on August 25, 1973, Mr. Kilmartin served the friendly 11-year-old girl who was with the younger girl during the game. But he will forever regret not stepping in when later that day he saw them being taken away by a man. Joanne Ratcliffe, 11, and Kirsty Gordon, 4, were later reported as having been abducted from the venue. Joanne was with her parents, Les and Kathleen, who were sitting next to Kirsty and her grandmother, a friend of the couple. While his sympathies have always remained with the girls' families, Mr. Kilmartin says that day also changed his own life, leaving him and his family living in fear, forcing him to go into hiding and at times use pseudonyms. Mr. Kilmartin, now 66, has long carried the guilt of not understanding what was unfolding right before his eyes. "Oh, if I'd known at the time, I would have dropped him," he said. "I would have rugby tackled him or something because I wasn't shy. I was into footy, I was into everything, and my older brother was in martial arts, so I was learning stuff off him. But it's all would have." At the time, Mr. Kilmartin believed Joanne and Kirsty were simply two girls reluctant to leave the game with a relative.
It was only later, when reports of the abduction began to emerge and the girls' faces were shown in the media, that he realised they were the same two children he had noticed during the match and later saw being forcibly led away. "I just told my parents that I remember seeing those girls in the stand," he said. Mr. Kilmartin recalled hearing a bit of yelling and screaming more than normal towards the end of the match. "I looked across to my brother thinking, what's happening over there? And then I realised it was them, and the girl was screaming and saying, don't let go. He had one under his arm and the other one was fighting it. At my age, it didn't click. I just thought they didn't want to leave yet. And the yelling and screaming just kept happening and people were just going about their business." To this day, Mr. Kilmartin believes Kirsty was the man's intended target and that Joanne was taken too after she protested and tried to stop him. "Joanne just wasn't going to let go," he said. "She definitely fought for it." After he disclosed to his mother there, witnessed the kidnapping, she grilled him to start with to ensure he was definitely talking about the right girls, and then they called the police who came and spoke with them. "We went back to the Oval and they walked us around because they wanted me to step out where I walked and show them the exact point where they were in the grandstand and where they were underneath," he said. Mr. Kilmartin also helped produce the sketch released by police of the suspect. "They were drawing it and the guy did a basic sketch, and because I was pretty good at drawing, I took over and started sketching also," he said. "The hat was the most striking thing because it was the most unusual hat." Police also showed Mr. Kilmartin pictures of known pedophiles to see whether he recognised any of them as the man who took the girls. "None of them clicked," he said. Then a frightening new reality set in for the Kilmartin family. With no suspects in custody and the kidnapper still at large, his parents began to fear that their teenage son, as a key witness to the abduction, could become a target. "During that time, my parents feared for me," he said. "They were informed by the police. Was there any way of keeping an eye on me? My father was in the Air Force and they used to drive past the school where I used to be to make sure I was fine." 53 years later, the girl's abduction still weighs heavily on Mr. Kilmartin. "I was not sleeping well and I was pretty upset inside my mind. My mum would sit up a long time during the night with me." Before long, his lack of sleep and constant worry began to affect his education. "My schooling went backwards and my concentration just went haywire. I could never sit. I was always touchy about everything around me, always looked around me all the time and that sort of thing." Eventually, it was suggested to Mr. Kilmartin's parents that it might be best if he moved elsewhere for a while. So he uprooted from his family's Smithfield Plains home and stayed with his grandfather at Crone's Landing between Neil Dotty and Walker Flat on the River Murray. "My grandfather was teaching me how to shoot, how to survive and run and hide," Mr. Kilmartin said. "He taught me to drive his Dodge car to escape also." While living there, Mr. Kilmartin was known only by his first name. After being homeschooled for a time, Mr. Kilmartin finished school after year 10, abandoning his dreams of becoming an Air Force pilot. Instead, he became a truck driver, a career he pursued for the rest of his working life. "I lost a lot of friends," Mr. Kilmartin said of that period. "A lot happened in my teens, but the image of the kidnapping never went away." Even as he got older, Mr. Kilmartin continued to be reluctant to reveal his last name. "Back in the day, I never went with my last name," he said. "Even at car shows and at functions, I went by other people's surnames." Over the years, police have occasionally contacted Mr. Kilmartin to show him photographs of possible suspects. He said the man who most closely matched the one he saw take Joanne and Kirsty was notorious pedophile Stanley Arthur Hart, who died in 1999. Mr. Kilmartin said he still thought about Joanne and Kirsty a lot and remained hopeful that the case would one day be solved, bringing some semblance of peace to their families. "It still hurts in my mind and my heart," he said. And that was from pages 26 and 27. "I wish that I'd been able to save Joanne and Kirsty."

Next two articles from page 27. Latham escapes contempt bid by Brendan Hills. Politician Mark Latham will not be referred for contempt of court over a series of social media posts that included calling a tribunal that ruled against him a sad, sad joke. On Friday, the New South Wales Civil and Administrative Tribunal dismissed independent New South Wales MP Alex Greenwich's request to refer Mr. Latham to the New South Wales Supreme Court to face contempt charges. Mr. Greenwich applied in response to several posts Mr. Latham published on X following a ruling by NCAT on April 30, 2026. In that ruling, NCAT ordered Mr. Latham to pay Mr. Greenwich $100,000 after finding he vilified and sexually harassed him because he is gay. On Friday, NCAT heard that Mr. Latham again took to X after the April 30 ruling and condemned the decision as a woke left-wing political judgment. He later labelled the tribunal a sad, sad joke and a disgrace to the concept of evidence and justice. Mr. Latham called the female tribunal member a prominent transgender activist. Principal member Ian Coleman rejected the application, saying reasonable people would view the posts as reflecting Mr. Latham's personal prejudices and not a failing of the tribunal. And picking the right pooch. You might like the look of certain dog breeds, but you could be barking up the wrong tree if you don't consider genetics, instincts, and what they were bred to do. Dog behaviour and TV presenter Lara Shannon said it was also vital for purchasers to consider how breeds would fit into their lifestyles. Failing to do thorough research often resulted in dogs being surrendered, she said. She also pointed out that some dog breeds were a 20-year responsibility. Certain breeds have inherent genetics and instincts, Ms. Shannon said. It's important to think about what you love to do in your life and whether a breed is suitable for that. Elderly people could consider lap dogs like Cavaliers, Pugs or Maltese Terriers. Those two articles, Latham Escapes Contempt Bid and Picking the Right Pooch, were from page 27. On page 31, Tragic Diagnosis, The Spur for Band's Debut by Jacinta Round. When Andy Last's oncologist diagnosed her with incurable breast cancer at the age of 52, it was the wake-up call her band of 15 years needed, inspiring them to plan their first live performance. Ms. Last, along with husband Jay Last, 61, and band member Stuart Bourke, 50, will take to the stage on September 12 for garage rock band Last Milieu's inaugural live performance at Anastasia's in Exeter in Adelaide's northwestern suburbs. The couple moved from their birthplace in the US to Adelaide in May 2025, just months before Ms. Last would receive a stage 4 breast cancer diagnosis. A vocalist and drummer, she was first diagnosed with the cancer in 2015, but after undergoing chemotherapy, showed no evidence of the treatment from 2017, when my treatment ended, until 2025. Then in December, I got the diagnosis that the cancer had spread from my left breast through my lymphatic system to my right kidney, Ms. Last said. My oncologist told me this would be the cancer that would end my life prematurely. The couple of prospects said this was the moment they knew they had to stop everything and make our dreams happen. The first step was to play in front of a crowd for the first time and then see what kind of things we could accomplish with whatever time I have left, Ms. Last said. She said specialists were trialling several treatment methods to keep the cancer at bay, but her prognosis didn't offer any real time frame on whether her life could be cut short. It's like somebody turned over the hourglass and you have no idea how long that sand will go for, whether it's for 20 days or 20 years, Ms. Last said. The couple met via an online dating site in 2010 and started their band soon after. We called the band Last Milieu, which was kind of a joke because of our names on the dating site when we met, Ms. Last said. He was going by Jay Last and I was going by Rosie Milieu. We started off by just playing in our lounge room and occasionally making music videos. Ms. Bourke joined the band last May as a bassist. Asked how the pair would describe the band's genre of music, they said loud. It's garage rock with a punk edge to it, Ms. Last said. She said playing music had been a source of therapy throughout her long career journey. The couple said Last Milieu had recently released its first single, Gen X, written after they moved to Australia. And what they were working now, they were working on a second song informed by the cancer experience. Ms. Last said their debut performance coincided with her 53rd birthday and they had booked three further shows at venues across Adelaide before the end of the year. The hope is that we're going to have an entire venue of friends and people that will be excited to hear our music for the first time. And that was from page 31.
Tragic diagnosis, the spur for band's debut.

Roy Orbison with Penny Arcade on Vision Australia Radio in Adelaide and Darwin. You're listening to selected readings from the Sunday Mail, the 23rd of August, and the time is 12:05. Some overseas news now from page 64. Mr. Trump, I never want to bring you anything but joy. This is from Washington. Wherever Donald Trump goes, his most dedicated aide is never far behind. Even on a golf course in Scotland, the president found himself pursued by his assistant, who sprinted over the fairways to keep up with his buggy. Nicknamed the human printer because she often carries paper copies of Trump's Truth Social posts, Natalie Hart believes she was doing her job in Scotland, keeping the president informed of supportive articles and messages. Until recently, Hart was a relatively unknown member of Trump's circle. Now she has become one of the most talked about figures in Washington. She wields immense power in the White House, curating much of what the president sees and acting as a gatekeeper. Mr. Trump, 80, has said privately that Harp, 35, is the only person who loves him as much as his wife and children, and that he believes she will never abandon him to make money, unlike his other staff, according to the book Regime Change by the New York Times reporters Maggie Haberman and Jonathan Swan. Now some of Harp's intimate letters to Donald Trump are being revealed in full for the first time, showing her spilling her heart and saying she is unworthy of him. "You are all that matters to me," Harp writes to Trump. "I don't want to ever let you down." The Daily Beast published them amid swirling questions over the national security implications of her status as Trump's most significant gatekeeper, even being used as a conduit to the present by foreign leaders. Harp was one of the few people who accompanied Trump when he fled Air Force One in a catering truck in Turkey. The extraordinary letters were written in 2023, either during or after Harp accompanied Trump on a trip to Scotland and Ireland. She was 31 and Trump was 76. They reveal Harp's utter devotion to Trump. She even tells him she is envious of women whose only job seems to be to talk with you and look pretty. "I want that job," she writes in the letter, saying she missed the days when he would call and we talk about everything and nothing. She also wrote in another letter that she didn't want to disappoint him. "I never want to bring you anything but joy." White House spokesman Davis Ingles said, "Natalie Harp is one of the most loyal and hardest working aides on President Trump's team. The fake news continued attacks on President Trump and his administration prove exactly why trust in media is at historic lows." That was from page 64. "Mr. Trump, I never want to bring you anything but joy." And from page 64, "Iran, we won, so war can end now." From Tehran, "Iranian President Masoud Pezeshkian has said it is time to end the months-long Middle East war with the United States because

Tehran appeared to be in a stronger position than Washington. Talks between the longtime foes remain on hold, and the war started by the US and Israel in February has been locked in a stalemate. Tehran is keeping the low Strait of Hormuz partially shut, and Washington is persisting with a naval counter-blockade of Iran. It is better that we bring the war to an end now, so we are in position of power and dignity, Pezeshkian said in a meeting with doctors. The whole world acknowledges our victory and emphasises that America has attacked our schools, hospitals and infrastructures in violation of all regulations and is hated around the world. Pezeshkian also defended a memorandum of understanding agreed with the US in June aimed at defending ending the war, insisting it did not signal a defeat for Tehran. They cannot find even a single clause in this agreement that includes capitulation. All the commitments concern the other side, he said. His remarks came weeks after Supreme Leader Mojaba Khamenei said he had approved the deal to end the war despite having different views. Hardliners in Iran's parliament have criticised the government over the deal, accusing it of giving concessions to the US, mostly over the reopening of Hormuz. According to reports in the US media, the American Navy has been organising and protecting secret convoys of tankers through the southern sector of the strait, enabling between 5 and 10 million barrels a day of oil to be exported. That was from page 64. Iran, we won, so we can end the war now. That completes our readings from the Sunday Mail of the 23rd of August. I'm Glenn Butcher. I was the panel operator and editor. This program is heard regularly, this time here on Vision Australia Radio in Adelaide and Darwin, at VA Radio on digital and online at varadio.org.

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6: On Vision Australia Radio, welcome to Living SA, the stories and information from a selection of South Australian publications. I'm Tanya Newman, and reading with me today is Mike Scandrett-Smith. Hello everyone, and thank you for joining us. Our first article is titled Top 4 Experiences, and this is from the Due South publication, page 10. Number one, laneways. 12 years ago, Adelaide discovered a cool quarter hiding in plain sight. A network of grungy lanes perfect for small bars and lounges, cafes and diners, rooftop retreats and urban hidey holes. The laneway scene amounts to scores of small operators, a lot of street art and a boatload of good vibes. The trick is to secure some recommendations. Try Maybe May, Haynes & Co. or Bank Street Social. Then follow your nose late into the night. Number two, the riverbank. The Adelaide Riverbank offers panoramic views across the River Torrens and surrounding parklands. Attractions include Adelaide Festival Centre, Adelaide Oval, the Popeye Pleasure Boats, cruising the waterways since 1935 and now also offering gin-tasting cruises, Captain Jolly's Paddle Boats, Adelaide City Kayak Tour and the Barbecue Buoys. Think large round rubber boats with a barbecue in the centre. Time your visit to coincide with a match at the Oval and you'll see hordes of fans streaming across the elegant footbridge that curves over the Torrens Lake. Number three, the Adelaide Botanic Garden. This is a classic example of Hanoverian Victorian botanic gardens, a place of resource, science and recreation designed for the settlers of a young city. Right in the heart of the city, the Adelaide Botanic Garden boasts the Amazon Water Lily Pavilion and Museum of Economic Botany, as well as trees and gardens that have thrived for more than 150 years. Linger a little longer by dining in the Restaurant Botanic. And number four, Adelaide's markets. The 150-year-old Central Market is the oldest of its kind in Australia and is still lively as the day it opened. On market days, the undercover hall is filled with the sounds and smells of stalls selling everything from lasagna to laksa. Plenty of stall holders offer free samples, but if you're looking for something more substantial, you can find places to sit and indulge. The popular Adelaide Showgrounds Farmers Market steps into the breach with a dazzling community-driven event on Sundays. Think locally grown produce that's fresh, fabulous and well-prized. And that article was titled Top 4 Experiences.
7: Next article is headed Dog Adoption Day. And this is from Salisbury Aware, a publication that's online. Every year, the city of Salisbury collects about 420 dogs that are wandering at large. That's more than a dog a day found off-leash in a public place, having escaped from its yard or its owner. Council's first step is to check the dog's collar for a registration disc and scan for a microchip, which is a permanent electronic identification implant inserted under the skin. Identification is compulsory under the Dog and Cat Management Act, as is dog and cat registration. The statewide registration system, Dogs and Cats Online, provides valuable information that enables lost pets to be reunited with their owners. Almost one in five, 17% of the dogs we find, are microchipped and readily identified. The rest, about 350 dogs a year, are taken to the Paraka Pound. The facility is a collaboration between the City of Salisbury and City of Tea Tree Gully. It provides a safe, welcoming and convenient place to reunite pets with their owners. Unclaimed dogs are held until another home is found. About half, 175, of the dogs checked into the pound each year are collected by their owners, but many need to find a new home. Suitable dogs may be adopted directly from the pound or transferred to another shelter, such as the Animal Welfare League. Most people don't think to look for a new pet at the pound, but it's a good option. The cost of adoption is $250, which includes vaccination, de-sexing and parasite control. And if you're looking for a new family member, you can check out the profiles to adopt or foster on the City of Salisbury website or register for the adoption day on Saturday the 29th of August. The event is focused on showcasing the dogs currently in our care. It's an opportunity to meet them, learn more about their personalities and speak with staff about the adoption process. Please note, this is a meet and greet only. Dog adoptions will not be finalised on the day. And that was Dog Adoption Day.
6: And now we turn to part one of a two-part series titled Eight of the Best Things to Do in Norwood on a Weekend Wander. And this will be read in part, is from Secret Adelaide Online and is by Dale Ananos Carter. Norwood is a hive for sublime cafes and restaurants, as well as home to many an op shop and unique gift stores, plus plenty more. The upscale neighbourhood of Norwood is located just a 5-minute drive east of the Adelaide city centre. Its main drag, the Parade, is a hive for sublime cafes and restaurants, as well as home to many an op shop and unique gift stores. A walk along the tree-lined strip will be sure to entice a browse of some sort. So without further ado, here are the best things to do in Norwood, South Australia. Number one, refresh your wardrobe with some op shopping. Truth be told, we found some of our greatest second-hand pieces in Norwood. The op shops in this particular suburb all maintain a bit of a fancy flair, with expensive labels going for just a few bob. Vinnie's never fails to pull through with the dope fits, and nor does Salvo's. RSPCA Op Shop often has some gems on display, and of course, Save the Children. Mosey around Goodies Op Shop, Elsie's Norwood, and Quaker Opportunity Shop too. You never know what you might stumble across. Number two, live la dolce vita with incredible Italian cuisine. Norwood has a long-standing Italian presence, resulting in a number of fabulous Italian eateries in the area. Whether you're in the mood for a traditional pizza, a bowl of pasta, or an authentic espresso, you can find it in Norwood. A few of our favourites here include 400 Gradi, Ambrosini's Restaurant, European Cafe Grotto on Edward, and Martini on the Parade. 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And that article was titled Eight of the Best Things to Do in Norwood on a Weekend Wander.
7: The next article is headed Port Adelaide's Pelicans, Parrots, Predators and People. And this is written by Barry Silkskin and it's from Weekend Notes Online. As I stand on the wharf next to the old lighthouse, an Australian pelican glides low over the water before landing on the other side of the Port River near the Birkenhead Hotel. I'm taking an afternoon walk around Port Adelaide's main wharf, then along Dock 1, between the water and wharfside housing. There are several paved and grassed areas between the houses where you can take a break, sit on a bench and just take in the atmosphere of Adelaide's original point of entry for countless ships and colonists. One area is particularly moving as it serves as a memorial to merchant seamen lost at sea during wartime. Other signage along the wharf provides an historical background from both the First Nations and white settlers' perspective. A pied cormorant is drying its feathers on a floating dock. The bird does a little more preening, then flies out to the opposite side of Dock 1 and starts diving and fishing underwater. People living along the dock have managed to use a variety of coastally friendly plants to decorate small garden frontages. Additionally, there is a substantial planting of banksias extending towards the end of the dock from the Robinson Bridge. The banksias are in flower and noisy miners, Adelaide rosellas and New Holland honeyeaters are feeding on the cylindrical yellow blossoms. At the end of the dock, a group of young men are fishing for bream and mullet. And after the horrific toxic algal bloom, it's welcome news to hear that they are still catching fish. Back on the main wharf, the skipper of the Port River Cruises tell me that they still encounter bottlenose dolphins hunting in the dock and along the main wharf. My walk is completed and dinner at one of the port's many hotels and cafes beckons. Several of these refurbished buildings date back to the mid-1800s when Port Adelaide's docks were at their busiest, with scores of ships loading and unloading cargoes and people linking the new colony to Europe. And that was Port Adelaide's Pelicans, Parrots, Predators and People.
6: And now we turn to the top 100 places to visit in SA, pages 42 and 43. And this is by Andrew Costello and will be read in part and is titled Brace Girdle's House of Fine Chocolate. From little things, big chocky things grow. South Australia is famous for the quality of chocolate we produce here. I'm not the only one who loves these chockies. You may or may not know that Brace Girdle's has wowed some VIP taste buds. They're good enough for royalty. Prince William and Kate Middleton ate Brace Girdle's lemon myrtle and macadamia chocolates at luxury resort Longitude 131. And pop star Lady Gaga was gifted a pair of Brace Girdle's chocolate stilettos. Whether she wore them or ate them is unknown. All of the chocolates are made at the Crossroad Cafe and customers can watch on as the magic happens. Sue and Gary Brace Girdle started their chocolate business with a little store in Glenelg in 2005. This is a real story of grabbing a new dream by the horns and making it happen. Gary was a school teacher and UK-born Sue ran a small chocolate and confectionery shop in Blackwood before they launched Brace Girdle's. Sue and Gary always wanted people to feel like they were walking into their home. At first, chocolate was bought in to sell at cafes. Now they make them all in-house. The chocolatiers are superstars. They've won a stack of awards, including Champion Chocolate and Most Successful Exhibitor at royal shows across the nation, taking out Champions Chocolate at the 2022 Perth Royal Chocolate Awards. They also make great drinks. One of the best hot chocolates I have had in my life is made at Brace Girdle's. It is a great South Australian family business that just continues to grow. They even have a bus that turns up at Mount Lofty Botanic Garden. It's genius. You can get a hot chocky drink before you go for a stroll. And Brace Girdle's House of Fine Chocolate stores are located at 289 Crossroad, Clarence Gardens, 190 Main Road, McLaren Vale, 386 Shepherd's Hill Road, Blackwood, and 102 Mount Barker Road, Harndorf. And that article was titled Brace Girdle's House of Fine Chocolate.
7: Moving to our next article. Coming soon, the Hill's newest hotel, Harndorf on Main, will put guests steps away from the heart of the town. And this is from Glam Adelaide Online, and it will be read in part. The author is Ella Ruggiera. A brand new 29-room boutique hotel is opening directly on Harndorff's Main Street, with modern accommodation, private balconies and views across the historic Adelaide Hills town. A slow morning wandering between bakeries, an afternoon spent exploring the Adelaide Hills and dinner on Harndorff's Main Street could soon end with a short stroll back to a brand new boutique hotel. Harndorff on Main is preparing to open directly on Harndorff's Main Street, giving you the chance to stay in the heart of the historic German town. And while Harndorff is less than half an hour from Adelaide and has long been one of South Australia's most popular day trip destinations, operator Andrew Chapman believes the new hotel will encourage visitors to stay a little longer. The two-storey hotel will feature 29 rooms designed to create a modern, comfortable and relaxed base for exploring the region. And no matter what room you pick, it will give you another reason to turn a day in Harndorff into a peaceful weekend away. The hotel's views and boutique romantic vibe, paired with its clean and stylish interiors, are expected to make Harndorff on Main particularly appealing to couples looking for a relaxed getaway close to Adelaide. Harndorff on Main is set to open in mid to late October 2026, with pre-bookings expected to open in early August, and will be located at 44 Mount Barker Road, Harndorff. And that was coming soon. The Hill's newest hotel, Harndorff on Main, will put guests steps away from the heart of the town.
6: 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And we now turn to Secret Adelaide Online with our next article titled Adelaide's Very Own Notre Dame Was Built on a Cow Paddock and Almost Never Happened. And this is by Rosie Park. From failed plans in Victoria Square to flickering candlelight concerts, the full story of how St Peter's Cathedral became a North Adelaide icon and why it's still of relevance to you. Adelaide, long before you had a skyline, traffic or chicken salt, there were open fields and grazing sheep. Hard to believe when you see O'Connell Street now, right? But within those fields, foundation was quietly laid. Since 1869, Adelaide's very own Notre Dame, better known as St. Peter's Cathedral, has stood there, bathed in golden light and watching the city rise around it. It's one of Adelaide's most striking landmarks, yet few know why this European-style masterpiece ended up originally being built in a pasture, far from the city centre. This is the story of St. Peter's Cathedral and why it's more interesting than merely a church. It was meant to rise in Victoria Square, until ambition met the new politics of a newly colonised city. The land reserved by Governor Hindmarsh for public use sparked one of Adelaide's first legal battles over church and civic space. The court ruled the square belonged to the people, not the pulpit. So the Anglicans looked elsewhere, to a cow paddock in North Adelaide overlooking the river. Not the centre of town, but close enough, and fitting for a city that's always done things its own way. Built in the Gothic Revival style, it rose with dramatic twin towers and a 50-metre central spire, giving Adelaide one of its most recognisable silhouettes. What sets it apart is its rare blend of materials, locally quarried sandstone from Glen Osmond and Tea Tree Gully, paired with imported stone from Sydney and New Zealand. The result is a golden, textured exterior that glows in the Adelaide light. Inside, it was built for sound. The timber ceilings and wide stone nave carry music in a way that's hard to explain until you're standing there. Overhead, the cathedral holds South Australia's heaviest ring of eight bells, the second heaviest in the Southern Hemisphere. Now, under the glow of 100 flickering candles, the cathedral is a host of the globally renowned candlelight concerts. And that article was titled Adelaide's Very Own Notre Dame Was Built on a Cow Paddock and Almost Never Happened.
7: Next article is headed A Day in Willunga, and this is taken from the RAA SA Move publication from page 50. The author is Andrew Rash. Built around a thriving slate industry, Willunga has retained much of its 19th century character. Today, it's prime country for growing almonds, olives and grapes. And with quirky stores, relaxing places to stay, and artisan food and wine, it's an ideal place to spend a day. Some like it hot, and those who do head to Chill Fest Willunga in February tingle your taste buds with spicy dips, jams and chips, and take home a chilli plant to grow. After careful restoration, Willunga's Courthouse Museum reopened in 1970. It features the original cells, stable and police residence, with authentic displays and searchable records, offering a fascinating window into the town's history. Willunga is also a key stage for January's Tour Down Under. Grab your bike, head up Willunga Hill, and try to beat King of Willunga Hill Richie Port's time. Spoiler, you probably won't. And don't miss the Willunga Farmers Market, one of SA's best. Held every Saturday morning at Willunga High School, it's a hotspot for local fruit and veg, meat, dairy, seafood, coffee, baked goods and much more. 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A much-loved Willunga landmark, Russell's Pizza, serves up crispy wood oven pizza, McLaren Vale Reds and music. You'll find plenty of reasons to kick up your heels. 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Old Word Charm meets a modern menu at the Alma Hotel, established in 1856. This family favourite has cosy indoor spots, airy outdoor spaces, and, if you're keeping it simple, a cold beer and a palmy that always hits the mark. And that was A Day in Willunga.
6: And now we turn to the City Mag Online with our next article. Adelaide's newest East End shop wants to make your Tuesday a little more fabulous. And this is by Lynn Cameron and will be read in part. The newest addition to Rundle Street East is less about shopping lists and more about stumbling across beautiful things you never knew you needed. You know the kind of shop where you pop in just for a look and somehow leave carrying a bunch of flowers, a hand-thrown mug, a birthday present for your sister, and a notebook you absolutely didn't need. That's geranium. The colourful new pop-up has landed on Rundle Street East, bringing together contemporary homewares, fresh florals, artisan gifts, jewellery, stationery, and beautifully designed bits and pieces from Australia and beyond. Behind it all is South Australian founder Kimberly Brown, who traded almost 30 years in accounting for a dream she'd been quietly nurturing for years. Rather than stocking shelves with whatever's trending, Brown has curated geranium with the eye of someone who genuinely loves collecting beautiful objects. Think statement ceramics, thoughtful gifts, colourful homewares, jewellery you'll wear every day, and cards you'll be almost reluctant to give away. It's shopping with a bit more heart. Rundle Street East has quietly become one of Adelaide's best destinations for an afternoon spent wandering between independent retailers, fashion stores, wine bars and restaurants. Whether you're stopping in for lunch, after work or while making a full day of East End browsing, geranium fits neatly into the neighbourhood's creative energy. The East End location is temporary while geranium works towards a permanent move to Adelaide's Central Market. But Brown says the community has already embraced the newcomer. And that article was titled Adelaide's Newest East End Shop Wants to Make Your Tuesday a Little More Fabulous.
7: 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Say hello to Grace's Gallery and Gifts, home to the incredibly talented Grace Lamb, a self-taught artist with Down syndrome, whose vibrant digital abstract art has garnered national recognition, including a feature at the Sydney Opera House. Every piece tells a story. 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And from original works to prints and creative gifts, there's something for every taste and budget. New Sage time to get clear at the Ivy Room. 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The New Sage times Claire collection has arrived at the Ivy Room. This much-loved Australian brand crafts every piece using time-honoured textile techniques, including weaving, tufting, screen printing and embroidery. Many items are lovingly made by hand, making each one as unique as the home it inhabits. From beautiful bed linen and cushions and homewares, the new season collection is bold, joyful and completely irresistible. And that was Shop Local.
6: And our next article is titled Something to Curry On About. And this is from the Adelaide publication, page 91, and it's by Carrie Raymond. 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Their warm hospitality and flexible menus make hosting a total breeze. 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And the Indian Club is located at 613 McGill Road, McGill. And that article was titled Something to Curry On About.
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Vision Australia Radio, welcome to People in Profile. I'm your host, Margie Cortis. Today, I am going to profile Arnold Zabel, an Australian author I have had the pleasure of meeting. In half an hour, it's not possible to cover the complete A to Z of Arnold Zabel. So today's broad brushstrokes will initially be provided by several extracts from Wikipedia, supplemented by additional information from the author himself. I will then move on to several articles written about him and his work. So, from Wikipedia with supplementary information, I'll begin. Arnold Zabel, born 1947, is a highly acclaimed Australian writer, novelist, storyteller, and human rights advocate, and a recipient of the Australia Council Award for Lifetime Achievement in Literature. His books include the memoir Jewels and Ashes, three novels, Café Scheherazade, Scraps of Heaven, and Sea of Many Returns, two collections of stories, The Fig Tree and Violin Lessons, and his biography, The Fighter. His most recent book, The Watermill, a book of stories spanning the globe, was published in March 2020. Arnold Zabel has also written works for theatre and numerous essays, features, and several children's books, including The Glass Horse of Venice, published in 2024. His many awards include both 1992 Braille Book of the Year and the 1992 Talking Book of the Year for his memoir, Jewels and Ashes. Life. Zabel was born on the 10th of January 1947 in Wellington, New Zealand, to Polish Jewish refugee parents. They moved early in his life to Australia and he grew up in Carlton, Victoria. A passionate traveller, he has lived and worked in many countries, and his grassroots travels have informed and inspired his work. Themes and style. Zabel is known as a storyteller through his memoirs, short stories and novels. Australian critic Susan Varga says that Zabel's award-winning memoir Jewels and Ashes was a groundbreaking book in Australia, one of the first of what has since become a distinct autobiographical genre. A second-generation writer returns to the scene of unspeakable crimes to try to understand a fraught and complex legacy, and in so doing, embarks on a journey into the self. In an interview, Zabel explained that the rights and experiences of refugees and asylum seekers underpins his work. The current generation of refugees are experiencing the intense challenges faced by previous generations. We tend to forget or fail to imagine how difficult it is to start life anew far from the homeland. We forget also that nostalgia, the longing for the return to homeland, is a deep and enduring aspect of the refugee experience. I'd now like to share an article written by Jane Sullivan. This article appeared in The Age on March the 20th, 2020. The article coincided with the publication of Arnold Zabel's book, The Watermill. In the city of Guiyang, in a remote province of China, the Australian traveller is befriended by the little gentleman. He is 10 years old, wears a patched grey suit, speaks fluent English, and carries himself like an adult. The little gentleman guides the traveller through the streets to the apartment where he lives with his grandparents. The family offers him food and hospitality, and the grandmother tells her story. She was a teacher, but the Cultural Revolution cut short her career. Her students beat her, made her wear a placard branding her a counter-revolutionary,
and forced her to crawl like a dog. Yet this is not the focus of the grandmother's story. She and her husband are patient and accept the weight of history and suffering. What haunts her is the friendship that labelled her a counter-revolutionary. Her friend was a fellow teacher, an English woman who went off on a train to return home. The grandmother is still hoping one day to visit England and find Mrs. F. She keeps a poster on the wall, a Renoir painting of a veiled woman that reminds her of her long-lost friend. This is one of many haunting traveller's tales in The Watermill, a book of true stories from China, Cambodia, wartime Europe, the CVEX disaster, and Australian Aboriginal history. The traveller and narrator is Arnold Zabel, novelist, educator, human rights activist, and perhaps above all, master storyteller. This is his ninth book, and the Little Gentleman story, he says, is the one that gave him most pleasure. We meet at a bustling cafe in Flinders Lane in Melbourne, where Zabel is sitting with a cup of coffee at his elbow, tapping away on his laptop. He is one of those writers who work well in a busy, noisy environment, and he loves to travel and work alone. You can be fully alert and present to people you meet, he says. You can spend your days working in cafes. I need lights, I need a window. I like to see what's going on as people walk past. I can feel a sense of solitude and connection. The Little Gentleman story comes from a time Zabel spent in China in the 1980s, between the Cultural Revolution and Tiananmen Square, an optimistic period when the country was beginning to open up to the West. He was in his early 30s and didn't yet see himself as a writer. He went to China to work as a teacher at an agricultural college. But he was keeping a journal. I have always been compelled to record what's happening around me, he says. Without being aware of it, I was paving the way, being observant, alert, taking notes. For Zabel, there's an importance, an urgency about the tales he's been privileged to hear. There are some stories that are meant to be told, and not to tell them would be to betray them. The stories have been coming since Zabel's first book, Jewels and Ashes, based on his travels in Poland to investigate his parents' youth. The books have won awards and acclaim. Perhaps the best loved is Café Scheherazade, about the lives of former refugees who meet in the St Kilda coffee shop. He has also been a zealous advocate for asylum seekers, notably the Kurdish writer Behruz Buchani. They have been friends for years, communicating by smartphone, and finally got to meet last year in Christchurch in New Zealand, when Buchani won a visa that allowed him to leave Manus Island to attend a writers' festival. We walked around the streets in freedom, one of the great highlights of my life. I think we're kindred spirits. We both feel the need to bear witness. Zabel's love of stories goes back to when he was a boy. He'd sit on the Canning Street median strip in Carlton, telling made-up stories to a friend or to his younger brother at home at night through a hole in the wall. From an early age, he heard extraordinary stories of resistance fighters, great courage and struggle, from his parents, Maya and Hadasha, and from the local Jewish community, memories of how their families and forebears defied the Nazis. In particular, the stories go back to his mother, Hadasha.
who grew up in Poland and escaped the Holocaust, but lost her entire family, except for two sisters, to genocide. She could not forgive herself for surviving, Zabel writes. But she channeled the energy and purpose she had left into raising her three sons, helping her husband at his Victoria Market stall, sewing garments for the factories, and singing Yiddish songs around the house, songs she had once performed in public at community celebrations. There were times when it was very difficult, when she was going into that sense that life had broken her, Zabel says. She would break into rages, or there were moments when she was no longer there. She was in that other place. So I learned as a child to sit with trauma, and that's carried through. I sit with stories and I also probe. I want to know more, to tease it out. People are encouraged by that. If they sense you're interested and willing to go to those places, they will open up. Some of his stories have taken a long time to emerge. One comes from a 30-year friendship with Sonia Lizaron, who died at 95. Lizaron was one of thousands liberated from Bergen-Belsen in 1945. She and her first husband Sammy created a camp theatre where they performed reenactments of the horrors they had lived through. Another story began to emerge after just one morning when Zabel was introducing a writing workshop in Phnom Penh in Cambodia. In the afternoon, he was approached by a student, Keo Narom, who wanted to tell him about how she survived the killing fields of the Khmer Rouge. She began, and after that, she and I grabbed whatever chance we could to tell it and hear it. Much of the story was told in a car, in a traffic jam, spinning out between Zabel, Narom, and their interpreter. Story was the currency that united us. As Zabel sees it, it's not just the story itself that's important. It's what I sense when I'm with people. The place where the story is told, the details of that place, the gestures the storyteller makes. Sonia Lizaron passes her clenched fist in front of her eyes as if to dispel bad memories. Narom makes beautiful shapes with her hands, like the Cambodian temple dancers. And Faris, a Kurdish refugee who lost his wife and daughter to the sea in the Sivex tragedy, lies on his back on the floor to recreate the memory of floating in the water, waiting for rescue. Zabel is constantly questioning how to write these stories. I'm also acutely aware that it's like walking a tightrope, getting the tone right. You want to honour the experience, and that means honouring the craft and bringing to it everything you have learned as a writer. The art of scene construction, the necessary rhythms, the poetic quality that a story sometimes demands. Many of the stories arise out of trauma, dispossession, persecution, and suffering. But Zabel doesn't see them as dark. He communicates moments of beauty, energy, contentment, and radiance. They are true to life and there are saving graces. Quite often, you'll see a movement from being totally uprooted to searching for a haven and refuge. And they find it. Not everyone makes it, but people often come through and become grounded. These people are not victims. They have got on with their lives and have regained purpose. And sometimes that can be extraordinary. Keo Narom, who lost her entire family to Pol Pot, has become one of her country's
leading ethnomusicologists, a revered teacher in a country in desperate need of elders. Since Zabel began to bear witness in his stories, a view has arisen that only those who have lived through the stories themselves, or who belong to the ethnic group experiencing them, have the right to have their voices heard. His response is that he's seeking to cross cultural boundaries and to get to know the other. His stories are informed by much background research. I'm also writing about what I think I understand because of where I'm coming from, what I experienced as a child. So all I can do is write out of respect and be as true as I can to what I have experienced and lived and intently observed. As I leave, Zabel sits on for a while in the cafe, opens up his laptop, thinks, and types. Another story is on the way. The next article appeared in Neos Cosmos, a Greek-Australian publication, on December the 1st, 2023. It was written by Iris Papathanosiou. The article explores the places and stories that inspired the creation of Arnold Zabel's novel, Sea of Many Returns. Philhellene author Arnold Zabel recognized from the start the Greek passion for life with a deep sense of familiarity. My work has been written, performed in the spirit of philoxenia, of welcoming the stranger and seeking him out. Because the stranger is you and I. With one shift of the wind, you and I can become the stranger. So in honouring the stranger, we honour ourselves. The stories I have heard and am yet to hear are echoes of one refrain. Is there somewhere on earth where I can find peace and prosper? Once the question is posed, the agony begins, the eternal dilemma to stay or to leave, to retreat behind fortifications or cast our fate to the wind. A quote from Sea of Many Returns. Acclaimed Australian writer, novelist, storyteller, and human rights advocate, Arnold Zabel, delves deep into the Greek-Australian migration experience in his novel, Sea of Many Returns, which traces four generations of a family in Ithaca, the ancestral home of his wife, Dora Varvaragos. In this book, he follows the instinctive urge of Ithacans, like the mythical hero Odysseus, to explore the seas and new horizons. He describes the nostalgia they feel far from home, but also the ache of those who wait for news left behind on the island. Celebrated in the milestone edition of the Antipodes periodical as one of the Australian Philhellenes, who honoured Greece through their life's work, Zabel told Neos Cosmos how his love for Greek culture goes back to his childhood, growing up in post-war Carlton, an immigrant neighbourhood in Melbourne, populated by many cultures and diverse languages. I became aware of Theodorakis and Rebetika in the 1960s in the schoolyard. Greek families would invite me to their house and their parties, where I saw a similar kind of passion for life and a similar nostalgia for the places they had come from. There was a great sense of familiarity and recognition from the beginning. Born to Polish-Jewish refugees, Zabel became acutely aware early on of the trauma embedded in many histories.
his father, a Yiddish poet, and his mother, a singer of Yiddish song, came from the city of Bialystok on the Russian-Polish border and had experienced a great tragedy. As a child growing up in Carlton, I lived in two worlds. On the streets of Carlton, we were interacting with children from Greece, from Yugoslavia, from Italy, from working-class Australian families. We were all living together and getting to know each other. But as soon as I went into my house, it was another world. Another language was being spoken. Yiddish is the language of wanderers, my mother tongue. There were the ghosts, photographs of people, my grandparents, uncles and aunts, that I would come to realize were murdered in the Holocaust, as well as many cousins and extended family. I also grew up with people who had fought in the resistance and taken part in the ghetto uprisings. Zabel says he became acutely sensitive to these tales, both from my own culture and from other cultures as well. A human rights advocate, Zabel refers to two Greek words that are at the core of his advocacy and his writings. Xenophobia is the fear of the outsider, a fear of the stranger. But then there is philoxenia. I think much of my work has been written, performed, in the spirit of philoxenia.

the wind, you and I can become the stranger. Therefore, in honouring the stranger, we honour ourselves. Going back to Homer, he adds that the Odyssey is partly an exploration of how we treat strangers and how we are treated when travelling in foreign places. Before he met his Greek-Australian wife, Dora Vervaragos, Zabel had already travelled and worked in Greece. The first time was in 1973, during the time of the junta. I lived in Athens in Plaka near the Acropolis, and I worked in a shipyard in Glyfada. It was at a time when the junta was still in power, and the tragedy of the Politecnio had taken place not long before I arrived. I'll never forget one person I worked with who said to me, "We have no more tears to cry." I was taken deep inside the tragedy of that moment. Zabel returned to Greece by boat a year later in 1974, when the junta had been overthrown. It was like a weight had been lifted from the city. It was an exhilarating feeling. When he met his wife in 1981, they began to go on journeys to Greece and spend months in Ithaca every few years, especially as their son, Alexander, was growing up. I also became very close to the Ithacan community here in Melbourne. Of course, Ithaca is the island of Odysseus, the island of the great voyager, the archetype of the traveller. His novel, Sea of Many Returns, is based on these extended stays on the island. One of the key journeys I did was back in 1997, where I spent 3 or 4 months there with my wife and my son, Alexander, who was very young. It was during the olive picking season, and Zabel would go up into the mountains with other people from the village and work sometimes 6 to 7 days a week in the olive groves. Dora and Alexander would come up in mid-morning with fresh bread, a little bit of cheese, tomato, olives, the food of the gods, and then Alexander would go and play in the goat house. It was wonderful to experience that with my family. And I got to know the landscape. I got to know the great paradox of Ithaca, and I suspect many islands. That while it is so beautiful and people are attracted to the beauty, it's also very harsh. I experienced Ithaca through my body. At one stage, at the end of the picking season, I would go up alone to pick up the offcuts, the pruning of the previous year's harvest, and build fires to burn them. And it was like being a shepherd of the winds. Writing The Sea of Many Returns was a joy. All my work, regardless of whether it's fiction or non-fiction, a lot of it comes from being present and experiencing the life and the environment. Both the poetry and the reality come from that sort of experience. Much of what I write is drawn from the lived experience, Zabel stressed. A lot of his writings, his reflections on life, have come from his travels and being at the grassroots, engaging with people in their everyday life. At the heart of it all, he concludes, we all have a story to tell. Carl Jung once said that we all have a story to tell, and the denial of that story can lead to despair. There are many people who feel that for various reasons, they don't have the space or the opportunity for their story to be told. I'm acutely aware of this, of the need to listen to the people of the street, to the people of the village, and provide space to those whose voices may not be so readily heard, and to honour their stories. First, through the listening, but also through creating spaces for these stories to be told, such as the tales of refugees who have been coming to Australia
In recent

years and have ended up in detention centres such as Manus Island, being put away and silenced. These are the sorts of stories I've been driven to explore. And on that note, we must leave People in Profile for today. I'm your host, Margie Courtis, and I hope you've enjoyed today's profile of Arnold Zabel. 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

0: 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I'm Tim McQueen. Cover to Cover is recorded on the unceded lands of the Wurundjeri Woiwurrung people of the Kulin Nation. I acknowledge Aboriginal and Torres Strait Islander peoples as the first Australians and traditional owners and caretakers of the land across our broadcast areas. I pay my respects to elders, past, present and emerging, and to Aboriginal listeners. In this program, I read Billy by Pete Levy, and Monica Neusch reads My Nightmare as an Au Pair by Monica Neusch. From Short Stories 2022, the Bayside Writers Group, Billy by Peter Levy. Billy's parents' house was built like the old home I grew up in, Federation style, with a warm lounge area filled with the trivia and memorabilia of two generations. The obligatory World War II snaps, various relatives, the three ducks on the wall, it was all there. I'm guessing that a lot of houses looked exactly like this, foreign and yet somehow not. There was a picture of Billy in a scout's uniform with a ribbon attached to the frame. I stared at it. He was my friend, and I should have protected him better. Billy's mother, Susan Watson, a very good-looking woman with long blonde hair, tall and strong-boned, in a nice way. Her eyes were swollen with grief, but she managed to smile for me and instantly came and took my hand. She could see I was also grieving. "Thank you for bringing Billy's body home, Captain," she blurted out. It was awkward, and I simply didn't have a response. I'm not sure I could have coped if he was lost out there. I felt a little easier. The pain in my chest had lifted. The lump in the back of my throat had gone down. I felt human again. "Call me Paul, please. The military's a bit hush-hush on us, as I explained earlier." Susan smiled. "Sorry, it won't happen again. I just don't like lying to everyone." "I know," I said. I noticed people of all ages coming into the room and looked inquiringly at Susan. "School friends that he kept in touch with, and family," she said, anticipating my question. "Oh, is there anything I can do for you?" I asked. It was an innocent enough question, but I really didn't want to chat to all and sundry, and the funeral at the gravesite was another 2 hours away. Susan looked up thoughtfully and said quietly, "Actually, there is. If you could pick up Billy's ex-teacher from the airport and take him to the cemetery, it would be a big help." "Of course. Happy to do it. What's his name, and when does his flight come in?" I asked. "Brendan Willis. In about an hour." Susan fumbled around for a hand-scribbled note and passed it to me. "You have no idea the trouble I had in finding him. And then to convince him to come. I arranged for a return ticket to be at Brisbane Airport." I could see tears forming in her eyes. Billy often spoke of this teacher, and I know it would mean a lot for him to be there. She paused to wipe a tear. "He didn't even remember Billy." I must admit, I was a bit confused by it all, but somewhat relieved that I had actually something to do. Stuffing the note in my pocket and smiling gently at Susan, I headed to the door. "I'll see you down there," I whispered. Susan returned the smile and gave a gentle wave. It felt so good to be out of there. The wispy breeze and searing sun were natural restoratives for me, and I appreciated the freedom of enjoying them. Billy's house was in Maylands and very close to the airport, so by the time I parked the car and checked the arrivals board, there was a good half hour before the flight came in. I spent them with an icy Swan Lager and a bag of nuts. The lady behind the bar had tried to engage me in a conversation, but my lack of response gave her the message, and she left me alone. I was tired and worn out. I kept trying to piece together the scenario of how I actually managed to get Billy's body back to Australia, but it was all a blur. The bits of the jigsaw just wouldn't come together. How could I have forgotten that, I thought. Sweat dropped down my forehead. A fear of losing my mind radiated through my entire being. It was scary. The half hour went in a flash, and I still hadn't come up with any answers re-Billy. I'm guessing I was in a state of shock, and my mind wasn't computing everything that well. Some things have a habit of disappearing on schedule, and I was sort of sure it would all come back to me in a rush, somewhere down the track. There were about 50 passengers on the flight I was waiting for, and after checking the likely candidates, I had it narrowed down to 3. Had to be one of those guys. They all looked like they were meeting someone who hadn't shown as yet. I had to start somewhere, so I got the attention of my favourite in the race and made for him. "Brendan Willis?" I said, thrusting out a welcoming hand. "Yes, that's right." He gave me a nervous smile and a jelly handshake. "I thought it was you, but a lucky guess anyway. I'm Paul, friend of Billy." Willis was about 5'7", of stocky build, glasses, and a balding scalp. I picked him to be about mid-30s, and, from the ring on his finger, a married man. "You must have been some teacher," I threw at him as I ushered him through the lobby to the parking lot. "I'm assuming you have no luggage." Brendan Willis gave me a weird look. No luggage," he stuttered. I could see he was itching to tell me something, but didn't quite know how to do it. Once he saw he had my undivided attention, he suddenly started up. "I'm not sure I even remember who Billy was," he finally said. I gave a sort of smile, covering up my own recent loss of memory. "Is that so? He sure remembered you," I said. Brendan continued, "That's just it. I came to Perth on our honeymoon about 4 years ago. We planned to tour WA for 6 months and did that. Our finances didn't quite go as we estimated, so I registered as a relief teacher to make some money." Well, he sure had my attention. I wondered where it was heading and where Billy fitted into the picture. I got a call from Mount Lawley Senior High School to take a class for a week, and I took it. "Billy's school, I presume," I offered. "I guess so," he said. "So what happened during that week?" I asked. I was getting a little intrigued by it all at this stage. Brendan gave me a solid glance. "That's just it." "Not a lot," he said. "There must be more to it than that," said I, trying to figure out what kind of game this guy was playing at. He looked pretty genuine to me, though. We reached the car, and I held the door for Brendan, which he appreciated. "Thanks," he muttered, somewhat deep in thought. When I got the phone call to fly over here, it was like some big mystery of mistaken identity, or something like that. It made me remember my honeymoon and bits and pieces of the week's teaching. He paused to get his thoughts in order, and then continued. "It wasn't even a week, actually. I remember the Friday being a sports day, and even though I was paid for it, the headmaster told me not to bother coming in, so I didn't." "Anything else about the 4 days that was significant?" I asked. "When I got to the classroom on that first Monday morning, those kids, about 40 of them, were throwing things and carrying on like a bunch of hooligans. I tried going through their old lessons, quiet, chill-out time, poetry reading, and discussions. Nothing worked. It was one big drag for me and for them. I dreaded going back each day, really." He took a big breath. "On the Thursday afternoon, I'd really had enough. I remember I had read about a teacher in the States who devised a class participation exercise, and I gave it a whirl. It actually worked pretty well, from my memory anyway. We were getting close to the cemetery, but I had to know more than that from him." "And? What sort of exercise?" I asked. "Oh, I simply wrote a different student's name onto about 40 sheets of paper and handed them out. I told the class to write something nice about the person on the top of the sheet and then pass the sheet on for the next person to fill out." I parked the car and leaned over to Brendan. "So, did they do it okay?" "Strangely, the class was peaceful for about 2 solid hours. It was blissful." He let out a soft chuckle. "The forms were handed back to me and I don't believe I even read any of them. Just sat them on the end of my desk and told the class members to take their own sheet when the bell went. The bell went, they filed past the desk, took their sheet, and I can honestly say I never saw or heard from anyone of that class ever again." "Until the phone call from Mrs. Watson," I added. "That's it, in a nutshell." He looked genuine enough, that there was nothing more he could add to it, so I beckoned him to exit the car. We walked in silence to the crowded chapel and took our seats at the back. Susan noticed me and smiled. She had her hands full. I don't believe I heard a single word of the service. My mind was in the jungle of Nam. Going back there was a pressure that would not leave me. How many more boys from my squad would I lose? We filed out to the graveside in an orderly manner. It struck me that my friend, Billy, was soon to be covered over with a ton of dirt, and I felt very shivery and cold. It wasn't the first time he'd been buried, either. The priest said a few choice prayers, and the casket was slowly lowered into the earthen grave. Susan, with tears gently flowing, watched in silence and then faced the crowd. I never thought I would have to do such a thing. He was a good son, good friend to those that he knew, and cared for him, and now he's here, forever young and forever loved. She paused and looked deeply into the crowd. I would like to thank all of you who are here today, especially to you, Brendan Willis. She searched for his eyes, which showed sorrow at the occasion and a confusion as to why he was singled out. He could not remember Billy, no matter how hard he tried to. Everyone there was strangers to him. Susan continued softly, "He often spoke of you." She opened her purse and took out a white sheet of paper. I'd seen that paper before, in Nam, in the hut of Tai, part of Billy's belongings. Holding up the paper, she continued, "This meant the world to Billy. He never went anywhere without it." Susan saw Brendan's eyes bounce into realization of what it was, and he smiled awkwardly back at her. In his short life, this was the one possession that he truly treasured. "Thank you, sir," she said. Slowly, one by one, the ex-schoolmates of Billy stood up and waved their white paper as well. A hush fell on everyone. Susan continued speaking for another 10 minutes or so. I never heard any of it. The mystery was finally unravelled. In silence, the crowd started to move away. I tapped Brendan on the hand. "Wow, that was something. Would you like a lift back to the airport or somewhere else?" I asked. He was still in a state of shock, disbelief, awe, pride, you name it. And he was experiencing it. "The airport will be great, thanks," he muttered. "That's what I love about being a teacher." "What's that?" I inquired. "Making a real difference in someone's life." His words resonated through my mind, and I remember thinking as to how fortunate he was to have had that opportunity. I knew I had to try harder and be better to keep my boys from needlessly dying. He had my respect. Billy by Peter Levy, from Short Stories 22, the Bayside Writers Group. Monica Neusch is a member of the Bayside Writers Group.
1: My nightmare as an au pair. To be an au pair is a very old tradition for as long as I can remember. As a teenager, I always had a great desire to learn languages. My wish was to travel the world. At high school, I learned French and Italian, as it is part of the school curriculum. I just knew I wanted more than a little knowledge. I wanted to be more fluent and have great conversations with the people I meet from foreign countries. So when I finished my college year, I instinctively knew that my next step was to become an au pair. I mentioned it one afternoon after school to my mother. She was in a way dismayed and surprised at such an idea. Immediately her response was, "You will have to look after screaming children," which she knew I definitely had no desire to do. She also said, "Why lower yourself to such a low status when you are already almost fluent in French?" She also mentioned long hours for little pay. But nothing will deter me from my adventure to experience that traditional custom. I said very convincingly to my mother, "Surely, you don't have to just look after children. I believe there might be some other opportunities available. I will investigate what it is on offer." I telephoned the au pair agency. No children to look after was my first priority. My ideal place would be in Lausanne or Geneva, no little township. The lady in charge took note of my desires. She said, as soon as something suitable comes up, she will contact me. Everything sounded so reassuring and right. Within 6 weeks, I had received a telephone message from the agency. I was beaming with excitement. I had the biggest smile ever. Everything sounded so perfect, just what I had envisioned. No toddlers to look after, just a couple. The position was with the elderly, aristocratic French couple, a husband and a wife, located in the French-speaking city of Lausanne. And they also had a holiday house near Avignon in France with a swimming pool, I had been told. I then envisioned myself going for lots of swims in my spare time. My duties were to look after the house, clean, and help the madam to prepare the food. This sounded to my ear just fabulous. I said to the manager that I will discuss it with my parents and that I will call her back. Well, I had all my questions answered and I was satisfied with the outcome. After lengthy discussions with my parents, they allowed me to go by train to Lausanne for an interview. It was a very long trip. I travelled from one side of the country to the other. The train took 4 hours each way. The smooth train ride was a delight to my eyes and senses. It was my first time to visit this beautiful city, which I'd only known from photos, postcards, and books in the library. When the train arrived in Lausanne, I saw immediately the sophisticated lady, Madame Trousseau. She stood out from the crowd on the platform. She held up a board with my full name. The clothing looked very tailored and expensive, and her strict hairstyle coiffed as if she had just stepped out from the most expensive hairdresser in town. Every single hair was in its place. She came across as very formal and haughty to me. We exchanged some small talk and then we walked swiftly to her car. To my surprise, it was a bright red Porsche 911. What an exquisite car model. I've never seen one before, just in magazines. My brother worked for a German car company. There were many car magazines in our household. Can you imagine how impressive that first encounter was with Madame Trousseau? It was my first and last ride in a Porsche. An experience I will never forget. We had some pleasant conversation. The weather was just splendid, as it was near the end of May and everything was in full bloom. The city traffic was hustling with cars and the trams everywhere was so colourful to me and so exotic. I loved the sound of the French language. After a while driving, we arrived at the Grand Mansion. It was like a Hollywood villa with a beautiful ornate gate, then an expansive driveway. I could see the gardener busy keeping flowers trimmed. It felt as if I just walked onto a movie set. Everything seemed like a dream to me. The butler opened the door, just like in the TV series from Downton Abbey, but of course on a much smaller scale. I stepped into another world. The interior design was so overwhelming. Large, antique furniture, gold gilded paintings with large fresh flower arrangements, ornaments so exquisite I'll be too scared to touch them. They had definitely traveled around the world in luxury. The husband greeted me in the lounge. He was tall and slim, like his wife, exuded a touch of wealth that I have never seen before. Interview with Mrs. and Mr. Trousseau. The interview was very formal and businesslike. We were served afternoon tea with perfectly cut sandwiches and some delicacy from a fancy French patisserie. I did, though, enjoy that whole experience tremendously, being an impressive young girl just over 18 years young. My eyes kept wandering to make sure I didn't miss any interesting objects art. It was an eye candy wherever I looked. After what felt like a lengthy interrogation about my family background and my background, the interview came to an end. Madame Trousseau leaned forward and looked me straight into my eyes. "We would like you to come on board and be our personal assistant for the 3 months we are staying at our holiday house." I already knew in my mind that it was exactly what I wanted to do. I said that I was interested in the position and I will discuss it with my parents and let them know within 2 days. I think the madam could see that I was enthusiastic to take on this au pair position. What I like most, no children involved, only to look after the wife and husband, which meant general housework and helping her prepare delicious French food. She also said she would have regular guests for lunch, including the pastor from the village. How lovely would that be, meeting interesting new people to talk to and learn the art of fine French cooking. I have always liked cooking and trying new food, and to this day, I still find great enjoyment at this creative endeavor. We said our formal goodbyes, and then the butler drove me to the station in a very big, beautiful classic car. I quickly gave my mum a call before I got onto the train. I said all went well and that I would arrive just after dinner. "We can talk about it when I get home. I must go as the train will arrive shortly." What a wonderful feeling that I've been accepted for this job. Deep down, I wondered how many other girls had applied for this. The train arrived punctually, as every Swiss train always is in Switzerland. The train ride was just magnificent, passing by the glistening Lake Geneva, surrounded by grapes and cute wooden houses nestled around the lake. I could see France on the other side of the lake. The sunshine and the blue skies were glorious. I took a book with me to read, but I was too mesmerized by the beauty of my home country that this moment wasn't the right time for reading. I was in a dreaming mode. I will commence employment in 2 weeks. Arrive first in Lausanne, then travel to Avignon by car to their holiday house with its own swimming pool. This was going to be so much fun. Sunshine and warm weather every day. I just adore warm or even hot weather. As a joke, I would always say to my Australian friends, "I am made for hot weather." We always have a laugh about that. The comfortable train ride home went very quickly. I guess all this contemplation and admiring the landscape. I hadn't previously been that much outside my area, and now I was traveling through the other side of the country. There was certainly so much to see. I knew on that journey that one day I will have to do a tour of the whole of Switzerland by train. When I saw Mama at the train platform, I couldn't wait to get out and tell her all about it. It was the first time I had traveled alone on such a long trip. We hugged each other affectionately. I loved my mom so much. She was so perfect in every way. I could speak to my mama about anything that was concerning to me. I was so blessed that I had in my mind that I have the best mama in the world. After a short minutes we arrived, my dinner was kept warm and ready to eat. But for me, it was more important to tell my story. Both my parents were listening very carefully. And once I got it all out, that's when they asked me some serious questions. Mama still couldn't understand why I wanted to be a servant cleaner for an elderly rich couple. My response was to learn the language even better, experience a different family dynamic, a different culture, a new lifestyle, and to learn a new way of cooking. And it's a young person's adventure to travel and see new places. They were all positive arguments why I wanted to do this. I've always been a bit strong-willed in relation to what I wanted to do, and generally, I went ahead with it. Another good selling point I had was that it was arranged through an agency, and everybody gets screened. Finally, I got my parents' agreement, and my mama told me that she had spoken to the agency to make sure that everything would be safe for her daughter. So now I could ring up Madame Trousseau to say that I will go with them to France. We discussed the finer details in relation to what I should bring when we leave to their holiday vacation home. The agency organized all the paperwork so that everybody had a copy. Farewell to my parents. I was busy packing with the guidance of my mama. A medium-sized suitcase and a little blue rucksack, which, by miracle, I still have to this day. That's where I put my essentials like notebooks, pencil, reading material, some lollies, and of course a sturdy water bottle and some deliciously prepared sandwiches from my mum. The big day had arrived for me. All the details had been carefully planned. I made one last phone call to Madame Trousseau to tell her my arrival time in Lausanne. My mama took me to the railway station. Oh, I really hate farewells. They always trigger so many emotions in me. That would be my first time away from mum and dad for many months. I started shedding some tears, and then I could see my mum started as well. We hugged and kissed and said our goodbyes. Mum reminded me not to forget to call as soon as I arrived. I opened the train window and waved wildly, blew kisses, and assured her that I would write and call regularly. Now I was on my own, with my luggage carefully arranged around me. I looked out the window and saw my town passing by very quickly. Everything looked so luscious and green. The weather was simply divine. Blue sky and warm temperature. It was the month of June and the start of the European summer. For a moment, I closed my eyes. I felt so happy and full of joy and high expectation for my new lifestyle awaiting me. My thoughts were how lucky I was to be the chosen one. Arrival in Lausanne. After a wonderful but long journey, I arrived early that afternoon. The butler, Monsieur Salvignon, was waiting for me on the platform. I felt a bit like royalty in that split second. He greeted me and helped me with my luggage. All I had to carry was my brand new handbag my mum had purchased for me as a present. I loved that bag. It had so many different compartments and secret little hiding places, just exactly what I wanted. I was so grateful I could choose my own handbag. It was quite a bit more expensive than my mother had wanted to spend. I said, it was my birthday and Christmas present, and she agreed. The butler and I walked in a fast pace to the designated car park. It was that big, beautiful, lavish car again. This time I took more notice of what brand of car it was. It was a Bentley in a dark maroon colour with beige leather seating. Total opulence and so spacious. I sat at the back with just my handbag. The luggage was stored in the boot, so large that a human body could lay down in comfort. After a short drive, we arrived at the lovely estate. Madame and Monsieur Trousseau were waiting for me. They greeted me briefly and then the butler showed me to my room where I could have a rest until I was called for dinner. I looked around the room. It was tastefully decorated as a guest room. It had all the little treats you can ask for. I even had my own bathroom. How cool is that? I thought. I looked outside the window and saw a perfectly manicured garden. Oh la la, and a swimming pool was there as well. Then I went to the other window and there was a tennis court. This family was obviously very wealthy. I decided to have a rest for a while, then have a shower before going down to dinner. I was just having a shower when I heard a loud knock on my door. Mademoiselle Monique! Dinner in 1 hour. Oui, merci, I responded. Great, that gives me enough time to explore and admire the gorgeous garden. It was a fairy tale garden, precisely manicured flowers and bushes all around. I had never been in a garden like this. Time for dinner, I could hear the bell. I approached the entrance and I was waiting for someone to show me the way to the dining room. Deep down, I wanted to see and discover every single room, but of course I would not be allowed. I'm not in a museum. So dutifully, I waited till Madame called me by name. Everything was so courtly and rigid. The dining table was attractively presented with pressed white linen serviettes, silverware and fresh flowers from the garden. There was not a lot of conversation. In my family, we always had a lively, fun conversation. Here, it was so quiet and strange to me. I somehow felt like an outsider. I did not dare to speak except say, Bon appétit. To my amazement, husband and wife addressed each other only using formal language, which is vous and not the common form of tu. That was most unusual. I never dared to ask about it. And to this day, I still remember this unusual etiquette. We finished the delicious three-course meal, which was light and with lots of interesting flavor. It was like a menu from a French restaurant. Madame said, tomorrow we get up at 8 a.m. Breakfast is at 9 a.m. and the departure at 10 a.m. I got the courage to ask how long would it take to get there. She said it was about 500 kilometers and we would arrive in late afternoon. I said, merci beaucoup and bonne nuit. And then I went to my bedroom. It was a long day. and I fell asleep very quickly. And I was woken up by my old-fashioned orange clock, which made a lot of noise. We all sat down for breakfast at 9 a.m. The breakfast consisted of croissant, butter, jam, a variety of seasonable fruit, yogurt, some nice strong coffee, and a glass of orange juice. Just like the night before, not many words were spoken. By exactly 10 a.m., the car was fully packed with everyone's luggage. The long drive to France began on yet another sunny day with the butler waving us goodbye. I sat at the back with lots of space, and I had all my luggage next to me. The windows were wide and large, so I could enjoy the scenery to the maximum. I found it very strange that they did not include me in their conversation. I was so eager to tell them about my special holidays I had with my parents. It felt like I wasn't even there with them in the car. They totally ignored me. I wanted to chat so much, but maybe the right moment just hadn't come yet. So I thought I'd better be patient. Finally, they addressed me after a few hours of driving. We will stop very soon for lunch. It was a cute little French village with old stone buildings. It was so enchanting to me. I love this different architecture. Madame ordered sandwiches and a bottle of Perrier mineral water for everyone. I commented how pretty it looks and that I'm delighted to be here. I received no comments or response at all. It made me a bit upset and sad at how they could ignore a friendly, joyful comment from a young girl. But I thought I have to go and be strong in my head and not let that interfere with my thinking. When we arrived in Avignon, we stopped for a big supermarket. We needed to buy some food. Where their holiday house is, there is only one small convenience store. After the supermarket, we drove through the old historic city. It was like a medieval old town with lots of people, I guess a very popular tourist destination. From there, we drove up the hill past the big bridge of Avignon. There's even a song about that famous bridge. It's called Sur les Ponts d'Avignon. Arrival at Villa near Avignon. I started to see less and less houses. It seemed like an eternity. Very small dirt roads going through all those tiny villages. Then we arrived. They parked outside their walled stone villa. The colours were all in white and cream. The entrance had a heavy wooden door, like a traditional church door. It was an amazing place. Everything was so white and fresh. When the big heavy wooden doors opened, I could see a gorgeous outdoor area, a nice-sized swimming pool on my left, and a pretty pergola surrounded with luscious large grapevines. Everything looked so perfect, like a tourist brochure from the Mediterranean Sea. We unpacked the shopping, and then I asked politely if I could call my parents to let them know that we arrived safely. To my total shock, Madame told me I would have to wait until the morning when her husband goes to the post office to collect their mail. Again, I said patiently that my parents expected a call from me. Madame answered very coldly to me that I would have to wait till tomorrow. I said immediately, I will pay for the call. She turned around very abruptly with an unfriendly look on her face and just walked away. Her husband didn't say a word. all he murmured was, "I'll show you to your room." He carried my small suitcase up the winding small staircase leading up to my very meager room. It was more than basic. A single bed, a small table with a chair, an old damaged wardrobe, and an odd-looking bedside table. It looked poor in comparison to the rest of the house, which was exquisitely decorated in the finest antiques and ornaments. I felt I was in a bad movie set, not like I had envisioned it for myself. My first thought was, I'm not sure if I'm going to like it here. But very quickly I put that thought away. It was not a nice feeling. I unpacked my few belongings, then I lied on the old bed. The mattress was old, shapeless, and uncomfortable, but I needed a rest. It didn't take long before Madame Trousseau called me, "Monique, Monique." She said she didn't like the German version of my name, and that Monique sounded much nicer. It didn't bother me too much, as it sounded melodic, and I liked the French language. Madame Trousseau said, "We're going to have some supper. Can you come down?" She told me what I needed to do, and I obliged. We were sitting outside under that large pergola, surrounded by scented flowers and those bright green grapevines, and next to that inviting swimming pool. The sights for me were true delight, so different from my familiar homeland. At the table again, not many words were exchanged. I kept to myself. I was bringing the food, and afterwards she explained how she wanted the dishes and kitchen to be cleaned. I just agreed. They said, "Bonne nuit," and she reminded me that her husband would be leaving at 10 a.m. to go to the post office. I just said, "Oui, I will be ready to go with him." I finished all the dishes and the cleaning up, and then I was glad to go into my own small room. My shower was downstairs at the very end of the hallway, which meant lots of walking, especially at night. But I had to put up with it. There was no other choice. I couldn't wait till I could jump into bed. It was quite an exhausting day, and I was not so sure what to think of it. I was lying restless in bed thinking of my parents, as they would be waiting for my phone call, and I couldn't ring them. I hoped they would understand. I would have to come up with a good, plausible story. While I was thinking of a story, I finally fell into a deep sleep. After breakfast, I left with Monsieur Trousseau to go to the post office to a larger village. He told me he goes there weekly to collect his mail. I couldn't wait to call my parents to tell them that we arrived safely. The phone rang, and my mum answered very quickly. Before she could say anything, I said in a very convincing tone that there is no phone in the house because it's an old stone building and they are there only occasionally. So I told her that I could only call her on a weekly basis when we went to the post office. She seemed all right with that, probably because I sounded very bubbly and happy. Deep down, though, I was not all right with that deception, but I knew Mama will never know the truth. It will remain my secret. The dream is shattered. We returned to the holiday house. The weather was sunny and warm. I so wanted to take a dip in the pool, maybe later after I've done some housework. Madame called me in a demanding tone. She told me today we start to clean the whole house. There was, of course, a lot of dust accumulated since they were last there. She explained to me in detail what I had to start with. She showed me all the cleaning products and gave me strict instruction as to how she wanted everything cleaned. The task was enormous and overwhelming. The house had so many rooms. There are 4 large bedrooms, and including my upstairs Rapunzel room. This also included a large kitchen, a butler's pantry, a large dining room, and an even bigger living area. I had never seen such a large house in all my young years. Every room was entirely decorated with antique furniture, elaborate ornaments, and lots of paintings. This was going to be a tremendous workload. The whole situation of cleaning the house was truly overwhelming for me. I asked naively, if there was someone else coming to help me. Of course not, Madame said in a harsh tone. That's what you are here for. I didn't respond. I was in total disbelief. She ushered me around to tell me what job to do first, and then after a while came to check up if I was doing it to her satisfaction. It was so humiliating. After many hours of hard labor, I wanted a break. So I sat down on one of the exquisite sofas. The material felt so luxurious when I gently touched it with my hand. As I sat there, daydreaming, suddenly I heard Madame yell at me, "Get up and keep cleaning." In that moment, I was so shocked how badly I was treated on my first day. I was just a young girl, and such treatment as someone yelling at me was something I was not used to. This was my first time away from home for a lengthy period and in a foreign country with strangers. She spoke harshly to me. "You're here to work, not on a holiday." Being so young and inexperienced, I didn't know what to say. She made me labor very hard for long hours daily. I had no energy left to even read a book when I was back in my simple spare bedroom. What made me sad was I had no one to talk to. How can I improve my French if I can't talk to anyone, I asked myself. My happiness turned into sorrow. I felt as though I had become like a robot. All I could say was, "Oui, madame," and nothing else. After about 2 weeks, Madame announced that her 3 adult children would be coming with their spouses to stay for a while. My thoughts turned to, oh, more work for myself. I was already exhausted with the hard labor she was ordering me to do. My day would start at 7:30 a.m. Now, with 8 people living here and I alone had to do all the cleaning, I was just their servant. Or a better description, their slave. Nobody would engage in a conversation with me. I felt invisible to them. All they did was order me around. I so missed talking to people. I had to eat by myself in a hidden corner away from the family gathering. Nobody was interested in me or even asked how I was feeling. I became very sad, and my cheerful personality lost some of its spark. After dinner, there were so many dishes to do. I remember I never finished before 10 p.m. It was all done by hand. No dishwasher, just me, silenced in the big kitchen. The family gathered outside their gorgeous pergola, having drinks and laughing and using the pool, which I was never allowed to do. I was nearly in tears, thinking of my mama and how right she had been. It had truly become a nightmare for me. I could never leave the house. As a matter of fact, I was locked up in that villa. I knew I had to escape somehow. Planning my escape. In my weekly calls to my mama, I made sure that I sounded cheerful. I didn't want her to worry. I achieved it well. What a good actress I thought I was. Later in life, I did that as an amateur on stage. I totally fell in love with acting. My imagination was going wild of how I could escape my nightmare. Lots of thinking and preparing. I checked the whole house for an escape route. The cellar had a lot of stuff that I rummaged through. I found behind some boxes an open window with no steel across the window. It looked large enough. I measured it with my body. I wanted to make sure that I could take my 3 travel pieces back with me. My heart was bouncing, full of hope. I could see that it would work. Now, the only obstacle was that I could only leave when nobody was around. My next step was to find out about buses. Next Monday, during our weekly post office visit, I would talk to the staff and find out about the bus timetable. In this tiny village, I discovered that there was only one bus a week on Friday at 10 a.m. and went directly to Avignon. It all sounded promising in my mind. I could have everything ready and packed, would write them a letter explaining why I left. That would be a shock to them, I thought. With all that information under my belt, I had a good plan for my escape. I prayed that there would be a way on a day trip that day.

0: They are planning to be there on the first day of opening, a Friday. The whole family was obsessed with antiques. My heart was pounding so hard that I could hear it myself, and there's exciting news. Madame told me this Friday to serve them coffee and croissant for breakfast at 8 a.m. I just said, oui, bien sûr. I was so excited and nervous at the same time. That night, I couldn't sleep. I got up at 6 a.m. and organized their breakfast. And when they left, I wished them a wonderful day. I ran up to my room and wrote them a letter stating how I truly felt and how they had treated me like a slave. I was very strong with my words. I left the letter on the wobbly wooden table in my room. My three luggage pieces were already packed the night before. I didn't want to waste any time putting my belongings together. The house was clear now. My body was shaking. Then I went to the cellar door with all my bags. I first shoved my small suitcase out of the window, then my rucksack, and then I put my handbag across my chest. It was hard fall, but I was athletic. All went well. I grabbed my belongings and then walked swiftly away from this horrible place. One more time I looked back at the white stone villa, and then I continued my daring escape. I felt secure and safe, knowing they were far away on their treasure hunts for antiques. The landscape was very dry and sparse. I passed a few houses. There was nobody around. It felt like a ghost town. The sun was pleasant and the sky a true ultramarine color with no clouds. I felt calm as I arrived far too early at the bus stop. As my father would say, better early than too late. I always lived by that philosophy. From a distance, I saw the bus coming. I had so many feelings in my stomach. As I paid for my ticket, I could feel my hands trembling. The conductor could sense my uneasiness. But I was relieved he didn't ask any questions. I sat far away from the driver. I was the only passenger. I closed my eyes with a content smile and thought, free at last. My nightmare as an au pair.
1: Thank you, Monica. Thanks to Monica Noyce for her reading for this edition. Next week, Barry Leveny reads Jimmy Virtue by Alan Marshall, A Blaze by Catherine Mansfield, Long Walk to Forever by Kurt Vonnegut, and A Change of Heart by Jeffrey Archer. I'm Tim McQueen. Until next time, goodbye.

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6: Hello and welcome to Sights, Sounds and Songs. I'm Peter Stotzer from our Perth studios, and in episodes on this program, we zigzag around the globe in just 30 minutes. We visit continents, countries, regions, islands, beaches, mountains, lakes, rivers, desert cities and more. I take you to places where you have been, to locations you dream of going to, and to spots you will never ever go to, except on this program, Sights, Sounds and Songs, right here on the Vision Australia Radio Network. Wherever we are, we do some exploring and discovering before taking a breather with music closely or perhaps just loosely related to the places where we are virtual tourists. We then move on to the next destination. And it's great that you have joined our travel group. And just before we are off and running, please take note that tour guides like myself often work across several languages and therefore might mispronounce a word here and there or by the slip of the tongue make a mistake in general. Should that happen today, I trust that I can count on your kind attitude of laissez-faire. Well, not a zigzag today. We are on a direct flight from Perth to Paris after having assembled at the St. Gropius Airport, and we are a full contingent with travellers from Shepparton, Warrnambool, Mildura, Warragul, Perth, of course, Geelong, Adelaide, Bendigo, Albury, Wodonga, Darwin, Melbourne, and many towns in between. On arrival at Charles de Gaulle Airport in Paris, we have a quick café and croissant before boarding a plane direction east.

We are flying from France to a country with strong mutual ties to the Hexagon nation. France has been an ally of the country we are approaching, and the two nations have never been at war in Europe's long history. France was the destination of many economic migrants and political emigres during the 19th century from the country we are about to visit. As we start our descent, we hear the capital city's name in different languages by the passengers. The French, Varsovie. The Italians, Varsavia. The German, Austrians and Dutch, Warschau. And the citizens of the country we are about to land in say, Warszawa. Yes, we are hitting the tarmac in Warsaw, the capital city of Poland. Famous names from here are Frédéric Chopin, Marie Sklodowska, Curie, known simply as Madame Curie, the pioneer in radioactivity. Chopin and Curie certainly both have that French connection. But there is also a Polish connection on the Australian map with our highest mountain named after Tadeusz Kosciuszko, a Polish patriot and leader. But back to Warszawa. We have read that chic medieval hotspots like Krakow and Gdansk vie with energetic Warsaw for our urban attention. Outside the cities, woods, rivers, lakes and hills beckon for some fresh air. We are here only for a short while and we will explore the countryside and the cities of Krakow and Gdansk next time. So Warsaw has a dramatic history and its best museums reflect that complex past. The city's darkest hour in the revolt against Nazi rule is powerfully retold at the Warsaw Rising Museum. While Poland's long Jewish presence is related with energy at the Museum of the History of Polish Jews. The Neon Museum presents a riot of communist-era color. Beautiful music can be heard at the Chopin Museum, and that is exactly where we are right now.

0: We enjoyed strolling through the Chopin Museum, and the three seeing eye dogs that are part of our group were welcome too. Here are some reviews from other visitors from TripAdvisor. Anastasia says, I'm usually not interested in this type of museum. I was expecting a boring, simple exhibition, but instead, I got a really interactive and fun experience. They combine technology with history and information, and everything is super accessible. I seriously recommend checking this out. Another one. A breathtaking experience. The building, the elegance, the technical quality of the exhibition is just mind-blowing. You can even sit in small cabins listening to Chopin's pieces. A must-do in Warsaw. And then this from Guntra. Nice restored building, rich information, all works of Chopin available to listen to. But then also this from a traveler from California titled Frustrating. Hands down the most frustrating museum I've ever visited. You have to extract what information there is from computer screens, about 25% of which don't work. Audio is only in Polish. Noise from adjacent displays are ruining the experience. All right, but what did we learn in there? Frédéric Chopin, originally named Frédéric František Chopin, was born March the 1st in 1810 near Warsaw and died on the 17th of October 1849 in Paris, France. Born to middle-class French parents in Poland, he published his first composition at age 7 and began performing in aristocratic salons at 8. He moved to Paris in 1831, and his first Paris concert the next year thrust him into the realm of celebrity. Renowned as a piano teacher, he spent his time in the highest society. He contracted tuberculosis apparently in the 1830s, and in 1837 he began a 10-year liaison with the writer George Sand. She left him in 1847, and a rapid decline led to his death 2 years later. Chopin stands not only as Poland's greatest composer, but perhaps as the most significant composer in the history of the piano. He exhaustively exploited the instrument's capacities for charm, excitement, variety, and timbral beauty. His innovations in fingering, his use of the pedals, and his general treatment of the keyboard were highly influential. I can hear some of you saying, enough music and culture, we are hungry. About food and drink here, I know this. Igos is a thick sauerkraut and meat stew. And then bread, or chleb as it is known here, means more than sustenance to Poles. It's a symbol of good fortune. Some older people kiss a piece of bread if they drop it on the ground. Traditional Polish bread is made with rye. And then there is soup. Hearty examples include surek, a sour soup with sausage and a hard-boiled egg, and barsac, it's a red beetroot soup. And then I read, beer is good, cold and inexpensive. Those adjectives match the Australian beers, except the bit with inexpensive. As I said, this is a stopover visit only, and we will be back for some extensive exploration in an episode soon on Sight, Sounds and Songs. We might even find the courage to visit the disturbing place of Auschwitz to pay our respect to the victims of the Holocaust. Time to move on now, and just as well that we do travel in our imagination on this program, Sight, Sounds and Songs, because we have a long journey waiting for us. First of all, we board a bus at Chopin International Airport for the first leg to Gdansk, about 5 hours' drive away. Our bus driver, called Mikolaj, plays Polish oldies, mainly we think to entertain himself. He also announces every song, and here he is with the title by Severin Kraszewski.
1: Tam, gdzie kochają nasi.
0: According to a Polish passenger, translating this for our Vision Australia Radio Travel Group, it means where they love us. And so here is Mikolaj again.
1: Tam, gdzie kochają nasi.

We have arrived in Gdansk, which is home of Lech Walesa, the labor activist instrumental in forming the first independent trade union, Solidarity. He later became president of Poland in the 90s and earlier had received the Nobel Prize for Peace in 1983. We better board the ferry straight away now, which will take us across the Baltic Sea to Sweden, docking just 55 kilometers from Stockholm. We've been to Stockholm before and you might remember visiting the Blind Museum here. We head straight to the Central Railway Station and board the night train that will take us right up north to Lapland. I told you, we are in for a long journey. But we are still just fine and fresh and the bus trip to Gdansk was trouble-free and the ferry crossing really smooth. On the train, we find our allocated bunk beds in a cabin of six and then settle down in the dining car for dinner. There is some piped instrumental music and rolling through the Swedish countryside, we are not surprised that it is a title from one of their biggest exports, ABBA.

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with your host and tour guide Peter Stotzer from the Perth studios. You are traveling the length of Sweden from Stockholm to Kiruna to the far north of the country. You are listening to El Sicuri and an instrumental version of Chiquita.

We wake up to a radiant spectacle unfolding across the horizon, also known as the Nordic sunrise. Indigo in pre-dawn light, the sky is akin to a fire rekindling its glow. From this northernmost town of Kiruna, it is now only 50 kilometers or so to our destination in a place called Jykkäsjärvi, and we check into the Ice Hotel. Yes, the original Ice Hotel in Jykkäsjärvi is the world's first hotel made of ice and is famous for its unique concept, dazzling works of art and fairy tale atmosphere. And we are told this by Lapland Nordic visitors' representatives. Located in the small Arctic village of Jykkäsjärvi, this innovative building is among Sweden's top attractions and draws thousands of tourists to the Lapland region each year. Every winter, the original ice hotel is completely rebuilt by artists from all over the world using snow and blocks of ice from the local Torne River. Among the hotel's many features are the stylish reception area and main hall, the ice church and the chic ice bar. The hotel offers a variety of rooms, including the signature ice rooms and ice suites. The new permanent structure, the Ice Hotel 365, offers a year-round winter experience inside thanks to solar energy. It hosts an assortment of ice rooms and ice suites, as well as an ice bar, ice church and other creative works of ice and snow. The two ice bars in both the original and the 365 structures are like the hotels themselves, crafted entirely of ice and snow each year. In partnership with the Swedish liquor brand Absolut, the decor in both bars, from chairs to glasses, are made from crystal clear ice from the Torne River. We had a long journey and find comfort in said ice bar. Brännvin, Sweden's trademark spirit, also called aquavit and drunk as schnapps or like vodka, is being served here. As for a snack, it is toast skagen, a toast with bleak roe, crème fraîche and chopped red onion. We are treated to some live entertainment with Swedish-Nigerian singer and actress Kayo Shikani. Kayo started out as a singer in the 1980s with Swedish synth pop band Freestyle. Recently, she was a judge in the Swedish reality television series Drag Race Sverige. For us, she sings Alla vill till himlen, or We all want to go to heaven.

It is now 4:30 in the afternoon, and we attend a tutorial for guests sleeping amongst the ice art. Our question, what is it actually like to sleep in a cold room, is being answered. The temperature hovers at a constant of -5 to -7 degrees, and the expedition-style sleeping bags you are issued with really do keep you very warm, we hear. The beds in the cold rooms have a bed frame made of ice, a slatted bed base with a thick mattress, reindeer skins and a pillow. The pillow goes under your sleeping bag. There is a light by the side of the bed which you can turn off before you tuck in for the night. If you enjoy camping, you'd probably find a night in the cold room quite comfortable. If you aren't a camping sort and enjoy life's little luxuries, then it probably won't be the best night's sleep you'll ever get. Trying to keep your sleeping bag on the mattress and off the slippy ice can be a bit of a challenge. All I can say to you is sleep well. Let me know how you feel about this in the morning. Anyway, for me, camping having been mentioned, I want to head back home to Australia for some warm summer camping in the forest. The Snowbird with Anne Murray will take us there.

0: 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I hopped the Chopin Museum and the long bus, ferry and train trip to the very north of Sweden earned a few lines in your travel diaries. 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In the meantime, though, and in the spirit of this show, I say to you, as always, au revoir, dovidenja, sampai jumpa lagi, bis bald, namaste, arrivederci, yasu, stravo, hasta luego, sayonara, sai chen, ciao, adieu miteinander, and goodbye.
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5: On Vision Australia Radio, welcome to this week's edition of Healthy Minds. I'm Andrus Kalmans, and today we'll look at enjoying solitude, and we'll also look at the science of being kind. But before we go to those two, cannabis warnings urged after a study finds earlier psychosis. The medicalisation of extremely high-potency cannabis has potentially exposed hundreds of thousands of adults to possibly brain toxicity, with the findings of a major new study indicating the drug may act as a cumulative neurotoxin that triggers earlier onset of psychosis in vulnerable patients. The senior researcher for the international study, Australian psychiatrist Matthew Large, says he believes cannabis products should carry health warnings, like tobacco, warning against the halo effect of doctors prescribing cannabis as medicine. A large analysis led by the University of New South Wales has challenged the long-held view in science and medicine that the biggest dangers of cannabis are to young people's developing brains, with the study of a large data set of over 71,000 people finding the risks of cannabis to the brain continue throughout adulthood. The findings put into sharp focus the enormous and largely unregulated proliferation of medicinal cannabis prescribing over the past decade, with an estimated 80,000 people each month accessing scripts for largely unapproved products, often for conditions for which there's very poor evidence of cannabis's efficiency. The new study, co-authored by Carly Stevens and Hannah Pitcham, found that people who use cannabis develop psychosis years earlier than non-users, prompting the authors to express concern about the widespread prescription of highly potent cannabinoid substances as a massive experiment with uncertain long-term impacts and insufficient public health safeguards. The medicalization of cannabis has been a bizarre compromise that's left us in a very precarious situation where cannabis has now got a halo of being medicine, said Professor Large, the senior researcher on the new study and professor of Uni New South Wales. Professor Large said the idea that medicinal cannabis was not as potentially harmful as cannabis that was smoked was a myth. In my time as a clinician, it's much harder to talk with patients about the harms of cannabis because they just say it's a medicine, it was prescribed by a doctor. The new global analysis to be published in Biological Psychiatry examined 149 studies involving more than 71,000 people, largely conducted in Europe, North America and Australia since 2011. Those with psychosis who used cannabis were compared against those who did not. The studies did not differentiate between illicit cannabis and medicinal cannabis use. The authors were surprised to find no evidence of earlier onset of psychosis among adolescents who used cannabis. Those in their early 20s developed psychosis 1.6 years earlier. The accelerated onset of psychosis was 4.4 years earlier for those aged in their late 20s and extended to 6.3 years those over 30. For older groups of people who develop psychosis, the trigger is likely an environmental cause, Professor Large said. That is, cannabis use. Professor Large said he was concerned at the risks prescribed presented to the brain of very high concentrations of THC in many forms of medicinal cannabis, which is being prescribed by doctors under special access schemes, despite being unapproved for use by the TGA for all but a small handful of conditions. He called for product label warnings similar to tobacco. The difference in earlier age of onset of young people compared to people in their 30s is actually quite dramatic and clinically significant, he said. What these results suggest is there is actually a toxicity that occurs over a much longer time frame than we've previously imagined. The traditional view was that exposure of the adolescent brain to cannabis interfered with crucial development pathways that alter the brain and manifests as schizophrenia. Were that the case, the results would be a bit different to the results we got. In fact, our results make cannabis look much more like a long-term cumulative neurotoxin. In effect, what this study is showing is that probably the longer you've been exposed to cannabis, the more the clock is brought forward and that probably has a greater effect in older groups of people who actually have been less genetically propensity to psychosis, said Professor Large. It means that in 2016, when we started making highly potent cannabinoids very freely available, that we started a massive experiment we won't really know the results of for another 5 to 10 years. The TGA has flagged its concern over the massive surge in medicinal cannabis prescriptions in Australia over recent years. It's launched a review last year and conducted roundtables earlier this year, focused on areas of critical regulatory concern, including the widespread prescription of unapproved therapeutic goods that have not been assessed for safety and efficiency, which are largely prescribed via loophole means, such as the Special Access Scheme, which is supposed to be for clinical trials or exceptional circumstances. The TGA is also concerned about the conduct of aggressive telehealth models, which are often single-issue medical platforms which sell the goods they prescribe. The regulator is also cracking down on advertising breaches and has launched prosecutions against two companies. The TGA conducted a series of roundtables earlier this year to discuss the issues with industry and stakeholders. The study's results also follow the release of information on Monday in response to a Senate estimates question that showed taxpayers backed $36 million for medicinal cannabis for veterans in 23-24 and will be on the hook for $125 million in 25-26, according to the Department of Veterans Affairs. The Cannabis Council of Australia, the national peak body for medicinal cannabis representing licensed producers, prescribers, pharmacists and other health professionals, said it valued the publication of emerging evidence on the psychiatric risks associated with cannabis use, particularly higher THC products. This can inform safe prescribing and clear evidence-based information for patients and health professionals. While the study adds to the broader global evidence on cannabis and psychosis, its findings should be distinguished from the regulated use of medicinal cannabis in Australia. The analysis covers 149 observational studies spanning very different products, potency patterns and duration of use. The authors themselves note this is a limitation, along with difficulties in measuring exposure and drawing causal conclusions. This study shows an association between cannabis use and earlier onset of psychosis, not that cannabis causes psychotic disorders. As with medicines more generally, where there are associated risks, they should be taken seriously and appropriately. Well, the Cannabis Council of Australia has proposed to the TGA a fit-for-purpose patient access framework to strengthen product safety, clinical governance, events, evidence, accountability and patient information. So that was from the Australian. Cannabis warnings urged after a study finds earlier psychosis. And now to an article in psychologytoday.com by Robert Tabai, Enjoying Your Own Company in Authentic Solitude. If you want to be your own best friend, you need to spend time with yourself. This is not a diatribe about social media or about how it lowers our tolerance for boredom or about how it pushes us to live our lives secondhand, one step removed, filtered through an Instagram photo or video of our breakfast for followers who are not really following because they are busy with their own photos and videos. The philosopher William Derosiewicz points out that while modernism of our last century focused on authenticity, our current one is preoccupied with visibility. Maybe he's right. But one of the casualties of this preoccupation is that for many of us, solitude, being alone with ourselves, feels uncomfortable. A 15-year-old told me recently she hates even thinking about her thoughts. When I tried to explore why, it wasn't about dwelling on trauma, bad memories, regrets or resentments. It was watching her mind do its mind thing. She just didn't like it. Rather than herself, her phone and the rest of the world it contains are her best friends. This seemed sad to me because solitude has some benefits. Two important ones come to mind. You have time and space to solve problems. Many of the couples sitting on my office couch are there because they aren't resolving problems in their everyday lives. Sometimes it's because they're at loggerheads or lack the skills to work through them. But often it's because they don't take the time to think about or discuss them. Therapy becomes a scheduled time out to talk about what they should be discussing on their own. Solitude is not only a way to slow down your life, it also provides the precious space for thinking that all too easily gets swept away by routines, demands and social media. Thinking, the prerequisite for any problem solving, actually thrives in solitude. It's when we're alone with our thoughts that our creative stuff, the brainstorming, imagining, incubation or figuring out how you really feel and what you truly want, stops running in the background of our lives and has room to come forward. Spending time with yourself may be just as productive as spending $200 an hour sitting on a therapist's couch. And then you get to know yourself better. This is where the 15-year-old comes in. The way for her to get comfortable with her inner life is to spend time there and desensitize herself to herself by getting to know herself better. We cannot avoid having a relationship with ourselves. This is what self-esteem is all about. But we can strengthen that relationship by choosing to stop distracting ourselves from ourselves. stop the constant focus on others, our visibility, or going about autopilot. Easier said than done, you say, but this resonates with you. There are some ways to get started. First of all, carve out the time. Just do it. Make time, even 15 to 20 minutes, to sit with yourself and let your mind do its mind thing. If there's a problem to focus on, give it attention and direction. If your imagination takes you to visions or desires about the future, let it go. Just watch with curiosity. Unfortunately, what puts the brakes on doing this for many is their unbridled mind goes to grim places, trauma and trepidation, scolding and bullying, resentment, recriminations and regrets. But there's an opportunity for healing. The key is to push back. One technique is to practice reverse gratitude journaling, where you counter negative thoughts with positive ones that focus on appreciations and small graces, shifting your self-talk from scolding to support. You did the best you could at the time. You have unique gifts and that you are here for a purpose. Essentially, you write about yourself and treat yourself the way you always needed but never received. It's powerful. It rewires your brain, increases your self-esteem and changes your view of yourself and your past. There are plenty of resources online to help put into practice. Then, periodically, make time to take stock. These moments of solitude can clear out the day's garbage and help you get re-centered. But periodically, it's good to step back and survey the larger landscape of your life. Take your emotional pulse, how you feel on average day. Ask yourself what's missing overall from life. Time, room for passion, intimacy or purpose. Zero in on 1, 2 or 5 year goals or plans and find a way to make them priority and make moving toward them. No matter who or what you think about, the content is less important than the process itself. Make time to just be, to just be comfortable with yourself. So what are the key points of that? So in our increasingly social media world, solitude is being lost. Solitude is important for problem solving, stress reduction, and learning to feel comfortable with ourselves. And it starts with making time for it. Use it to push back against negative voices and periodically take stock. So enjoying your own company in authentic solitude. On Vision Australia Radio, you're listening to Healthy Minds. And now from Medscape.com, the science behind being kind. It's one of the core tenets of civilization and one of the core tenets of most regions. A person who is kind is beneficial for him or herself. It turns out there's a lot of scientific evidence to support the contention. Being kind lowers one's level of cortisol. The act of kindness actually improves inflammatory markers. So, there are two studies to give examples of this. In one, people who were randomized to 3 acts of kindness a week had lower levels of anxiety and higher levels of self-esteem. In the other study, they randomized 2 groups. One was to give a gift before, and one didn't gift a gift before being put purposely in a stressful situation. The group that gave a gift to someone before being placed in the stressful situation had more rapid recovery of their elevated pulse and blood pressure than the group who didn't give a gift. So what do we do with that information? Clearly, it's important to be kind. It's good to know. So, key points of this are: kindness is associated with lowered cortisol levels. Kind acts may improve inflammatory markers. 3 weekly kind acts reduce anxiety and increase self-esteem. And giving a gift before a stressful situation, there's a faster pulse blood pressure recovery. And behavioral interventions may modulate stress physiology. So that was an interesting one. It's some research from Medscape.com on the science of being kind. Now let's look at something a little bit different. Now, winter's nearly over, and that weather is coming along where we're going to be out in the sun a lot more. The warmer weather, summer coming, and we know about sun and skin cancer. This article is from Medscape.com, Skin Cancer, 5 Practical Tips for Earlier Detection. Melanoma, basal cell carcinoma, and squamous cell carcinoma have become increasingly common. Early diagnosis and treatment are essential because prompt diagnosis substantially improves the likelihood of curative treatment. So there are 5 practical strategies that can look at evaluating skin lesions. So of course, if you're suspicious of a skin lesion, then immediately go and see your doctor, in the first instance your GP. But there's some rules that they talk about. The ABCDE rule, this is one. This is directed towards medical practitioners, but it's got some good advice here. A, asymmetry. If a spot is not round or oval, but irregularly shaped. B, for border. If the edges are blurred, frayed or jagged. C is colour. The spot has multiple colours or uneven pigmentation. For example, light and dark, brown, black or reddish. D, for diameter. If the spot is larger than approximately 5 millimetres or increasing in size. However, smaller melanomas can also occur. E is evolution or evolution of elevation. The spot becomes raised above the skin surface or changes in shape, colour, size or surface appearance. E is particularly important. Any lesion that's new, growing, bleeding, itching or changing colour should be taken seriously and promptly evaluated. And studies show that the more ABCDE features a mole exhibits, the more likely melanoma is to be recognised, even by non-dermatologists. So moles should not only be examined carefully but compared with one another. Does one stand out from another? Has it changed over the past few weeks or months? Or developed symptoms such as itching or bleeding? Such changes guarantee further evaluation. So the key points were ABCDE, asymmetry, border, colour, diameter, evolution. New, growing, bleeding, itching or changing lesions need prompt evaluation. High risk is fair skin, atypical nevi, family history of skin cancer, UV tanning or being on immunosuppressants. So there should be a low threshold for going to see the doctor. As soon as you see something, if you're worried about it, go see them. So that article came from Medscape.com, from Medscape's German edition. Now also from Medscape.com, meal patterns matter for better sleep and quality of life. Higher meal frequency and irregularity were associated with poorer sleep quality and lower quality of life in adults, whereas a longer interval between the last meal and bedtime was linked to better sleep quality and the quality of life. So what they did, because irregular and late eating patterns are increasingly common in modern lifestyles, researchers aim to determine whether chrononutrition factors, that's meal timing, frequency and consistency, as well as the eating window during throughout the day, affect sleep and quality of life. Researchers analysed data from 3,463 participants in the Maastricht study of type 2 diabetes in the Netherlands. Participants provided information on meal frequency, meal timing and irregularity, and timing window of caloric intake. For weekdays and weekends, and weighted averages were calculated. Sleep quality was assessed, and the sleep quality duration was categorised. Quality of life was assessed. And the takeaway from this, the highest versus lowest meal frequency was associated with poorer sleep quality and lower mental functioning. A longer time window of caloric intake was associated with poorer sleep quality and lower physical functioning. It was linked to higher odds of sleeping less than 7 hours per hour increase. So a longer time window between the last meal and bedtime was associated with higher mental and physical functioning. Higher meal irregularity was associated with poorer sleep quality and lower physical functioning. So they concluded in practice, from a practical and clinical perspective, our findings suggest that several chrononutrition behaviours could serve as a starting point for future intervention. These include promoting more regular meal patterns, shortening the time window between the first and last meal, and limiting late-night eating by increasing the interval between the last meal and bedtime. So that was led by Marvin Chong at the Cardiovascular Research Institute at Maastricht University in the Netherlands. So some important factors on meal patterns matter for better sleep and quality of life. Now, while we're on meal patterns and mental health, this article, also from Medscape.com, this diet may affect mental health. A recent study in BMJ, British Medical Journal, Nutrition, Prevention and Health, suggests a link between physical and cognitive symptoms of depression and a low-calorie diet for men and people with high BMI. So, the purpose of the study, they wanted to observe and understand mental health effects of restrictive diets, specifically where some people are prone to negative changes in their emotional and mental state. The study surveyed over 28,000 adult men and women who took the National Health and Nutrition Examination Survey and a patient health questionnaire. And the findings of the study were that the results showed 2,500 self-reported symptoms of depression. There was an increase of people following a low-calorie diet compared to those not following any specific diet. A breakdown of the results showed a score increase for overweight people on a low-calorie diet and an average increase for men. So the big picture of the study

0: that contribute to proper brain function, particularly for men whose nutritional needs are greater. The study's researchers recognised that further studies between diets and mental health are needed, and the bottom line of the study was that a low-calorie diet can contribute to depressive symptoms, so monitoring diet plans and emotional state can help ensure they're getting the proper nutrients for optimal health. So in today's society where people are counting calories and looking at low calorie, you've got to watch out that low calorie diets could ultimately affect your mental health. And now an article from Psychology Today by Christopher Berglund. Should you exercise harder or longer? Now from this article, the take-home message is that moving more boosts longevity, moving harder enhances disease prevention. By adding brief bouts of higher effort to your existing routine, you can maximise the biological responses associated with physical activity while also securing the mortality benefits of physical activity. Scientific conclusions are often shaped by the definitions researchers choose, whether you focus on moving more or moving harder. The data suggests that both doses support a longer, healthier life. However, if your goal is to specifically lower the risk of chronic disease, working out a bit harder appears to have scientifically backed advantages. But always check with your healthcare provider, your GP, before you look at bouts of high physical activity. So, for instance, if you, during a standard daily walk, incorporate some intervals of power walking or light jogging to elevate your heart rate, take the fast stairs. Instead of climbing slowly, take the stairs at a pace that triggers some heavy breathing. Treat your walk from the car to a shop as a brisk interval rather than a leisurely stroll. Active housework. Increase your tempo while vacuuming, scrubbing or gardening, enough to noticeably raise your heart rate and your internal temperature. So there are just some tips on whether to exercise harder or longer. And next week we'll look at the whole article in its entirety, because today that's all we've got time for. Once again, thank you for listening, and I hope you're here again next week. That completes Healthy Minds. I'm Andras Kalnins, and this program is produced in our Adelaide studios and can be heard regularly at this time here on Vision Australia Radio, VA Radio on digital, and online at varadio.org.
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4: Hello, on Vision Australia Radio, this is The Digest. Over the next hour, we'll bring you readings from Reader's Digest and other sources, compiled by Kerry Fasolo and recorded in the Perth studios of Vision Australia Radio. I'm Sandra Martin, and today I'm joined by Murray Jorgensen and Kim Rosenblum. Today's topics include, from our series A World of Living Colour, Bugai Wailuta, and a journalist's surprise heart attack, and a classic murder, suicide, or murder. And our first item is going to be shared by our readers, led off for us by Kim.
5: And this article is from Heroes by Simon S. Montefiore, pages 98 to 100. Under the rule of Suleiman the Magnificent, the Ottoman Empire, which stretched from the Middle East to North Africa and Central Europe, reached its glorious peak. He expanded its borders, rooted out corruption, overhauled the laws, ruled with tolerance, patronised the arts, and wrote fine poetry. His legacy was a vast, well-governed, culturally flourishing empire, which continued to thrive for a century after his death. Suleiman the Magnificent, 1494 to 1566. Suleiman the Magnificent, in writing to the Holy Roman Emperor Charles V, 1547, wrote, "I, who am the Sultan of Sultans, the Sovereign of Sovereigns, the Shadow of God on earth, Sultan and Emperor of the White Sea, Mediterranean, and the Black Sea." When Suleiman came to power as Ottoman Sultan or Padishah Emperor in 1520, aged 26, he inherited an empire centred on Turkey, which had been strengthened by his father's acquisitions of Syria, Palestine, and Egypt, as well as the two holiest Islamic cities, Medina and Mecca. Suleiman determined to expand this empire in every direction. His first target was Belgrade. In the summer of 1521, Suleiman captured the Serbian city from the King of Hungary, striking a heavy blow against Christendom and opening the path for further expansion into Europe. By 1526, Hungary had more or less succumbed to the Ottomans, and though it took another 15 years for a formal partition of the kingdom to be realised, Suleiman now had a springboard from which to attack Vienna. None of the major European powers could afford to ignore such a vital and energetic empire builder on their doorstep, and all began to court Ottoman support in their own power struggles. Meanwhile, in the Islamic world, Suleiman set his sights on the western frontiers of the Persian Empire. The Shah avoided a pitched battle, and in 1535, Suleiman entered Baghdad. The capture of the city, along with Lower Mesopotamia and much territory around the Euphrates and Tigris rivers, meant that by the time a treaty was signed with the Shah in 1554, Suleiman was indisputably the dominant force in the Middle East.
6: The final thrust of Ottoman expansion under Suleiman secured Tripolitania, part of modern Libya, Tunisia and Algeria, a vast territorial gain that secured for the Ottomans a brief period of naval dominance in the Western Mediterranean. Suleiman was now a key player in the battles between the kings Francis I of France and Charles V, the Habsburg Emperor and King of Spain. But territorial expansion was only one of Suleiman's ambitions. In the Muslim world, his legal reforms earned him the title Suleiman the Lawgiver. In particular, he concentrated on the Sultanic Kanun, a system of rules in cases that fall outside Islamic Sharia. As well as being an energetic reformer, Suleiman was also known as a scrupulously fair and even-handed ruler. He promoted his servants on the basis of their abilities rather than of their personal wealth, their family background, or their general popularity. He promoted tolerance of both Jews and Christians. Indeed, many of Suleiman's most important civil servants were drawn from the ranks of the empire's Christian slaves. Suleiman was devoted to the arts. Not only was he himself a talented poet, many of his own aphorisms have become Turkish proverbs, but he also enthusiastically promoted artistic societies within the empire. Artists and craftsmen were given career paths leading from apprenticeship to official rank, with quarterly pay, and Istanbul became a centre of artistic excellence. Among the many fine mosques and other buildings commissioned by Suleiman is the Süleymaniye Mosque in Istanbul, which is Suleiman's final resting place. During his reign, numerous bridges were built throughout the empire, such as the Danube Bridge, the Bridge of Buda, and the great aqueduct that solved Istanbul's water shortage. Suleiman brought the Ottoman Empire into its golden age. By the time he died of a stroke at the Battle of Szigetvár in 1566, his conquests had united most of the Muslim world, with all the major Islamic cities west of Persia, Medina, Mecca, Jerusalem, Damascus, and Baghdad, under the same ruler. Eastern Europe, the Balkans, and the southern Mediterranean were also dominated by the Ottomans. There is no doubt that Suleiman fully deserved his Western nickname, the Magnificent.
5: Clash of the Empires. The high water mark of Suleiman's advance on Central Europe came in 1529 when he tried unsuccessfully to capture Vienna. This failure contributed to establishing the limits of Ottoman hegemony in the 16th century. The struggle for Vienna was one of the most notable of those battles that saved Christian Europe from invaders, going all the way back to the defeat of Attila's Huns at Chalons in 451, the Frankish victory over the Moors at Tours in 732, and the repulsion of the Magyars by the Germans at Lechfeld in 955. In 1526, Suleiman had defeated Louis II of Hungary at the Battle of Mohács, giving rise to a dispute over the Hungarian crown between the Archduke of Austria, Ferdinand I, and Suleiman's own choice, the subservient Transylvanian noble John Zápolya. Ferdinand was married to Louis II's sister and heiress, and he was also a member of the powerful Habsburg dynasty, headed by the Holy Roman Emperor Charles V, ruler of Austria, Germany, the Low Countries, and Spain. The battle for Hungary was thus a clash of two empires. In spring 1529, Suleiman gathered an army of 120,000 men and marched them through Bulgaria. Bad weather caused the loss of numerous camels and bogged down the heavy cannon, but Suleiman managed to meet up with Zápolya and recapture several Hungarian fortresses, including the important city of Buda, before marching on Vienna. Without support from Charles V, the Archduke feared the worst. He left Vienna in the hands of the 70-year-old Nicholas Graf Salm and fled to Bohemia. Salm, an experienced veteran, shored up the Viennese defences around St. Stephen's Cathedral and waited. When they arrived, Suleiman's troops tried to bombard the city's defences into submission, but the earthen reinforcements held firm. The Ottomans switched tactics and began digging trenches and mines to weaken the city walls. This too failed, and as a wet autumn approached, they attempted one final push. Despite their superior numbers, the Ottoman besiegers were beaten back by the pikes of the Austrian defenders. Giving up hope, the Ottomans killed their prisoners and set off home on the 14th of October, having to endure heavy snowfalls and skirmishing all the way. Suleiman had missed his chance to advance into the heart of Europe. Charles V reinforced Vienna with 80,000 troops, and Suleiman had to be content with consolidating his territory in Hungary. The outer limits of the Ottoman Empire had been drawn, until the effort was repeated once more at Vienna in 1683 with similar results. Most of Europe was saved from Ottoman domination. Then in the 19th century, with the tables turned, the Ottoman Empire would be characterised as the sick man of Europe. And that was Suleiman the Magnificent from Heroes by Simon Seberg, Montefiore, pages 98 to 100.
6: Our next article comes from Mind Food magazine, May 2026, page 11. Bugay Wayalta, Master Colourist. Bugay Wayalta is a distinguished Aboriginal artist from the Western Desert region of Australia, celebrated for her powerful and evocative paintings that convey deep cultural knowledge and connection to country. Born around 1940 near Coonawarachi, or Well 33, in the Great Sandy Desert of Western Australia, Wayalta belongs to the Mandjuljajara people and has spent much of her life maintaining and expressing traditional stories, lore and landscape through her art. During her early years, Wayalta lived a semi-nomadic existence, traversing vast deserts and learning the stories associated with significant sites. These stories, often referred to as chukurpa, or dreaming, formed the conceptual foundation of her paintings. Wayalta uses abstraction, mark-making and colour to map memory, movement and cultural meaning. Her canvases often represent journeys, water sources and sacred sites, embedding layers of narrative that are both personal and communal. Colour plays a significant role in Wayalta's work. She frequently employs a palette of bright tones, yellows, reds, oranges, purples and blues that evoke the desert landscape. These heighten the emotional and visual impact of her compositions. Her use of colour is both symbolic and referential, connected to specific places, materials and cultural associations. Through colour, Wayalta communicates the changing conditions of the land, from the heat of the sun to the presence of water and vegetation. Another defining feature of Wayalta's practice is her distinctive use of energetic gestural brushstrokes that sweep across the canvas, creating a sense of motion and intensity. This mark-making can suggest tracks, pathways, or the physical act of walking across country, reflecting her lived experience of the desert environment. The repetition of marks builds a rhythmic visual language, drawing viewers into the surface of the painting and encouraging a contemplative engagement with its deeper meanings. Wayalta began painting later in life, after 60, and joined the art movement associated with remote Aboriginal art centres. Her work has since gained national and international recognition, featuring in major exhibitions and collections. Despite this success, her practice remains grounded in cultural continuity and responsibility. Painting is not simply an individual pursuit, but a means of preserving and sharing knowledge, maintaining connections to ancestors, and asserting the enduring presence of Indigenous culture. Her paintings can be understood as both visual and cultural documents. They challenge Western notions of landscape by presenting a view of country that is lived, remembered, and spiritually inhabited. The apparent abstraction of her work is in fact deeply structured by cultural knowledge, with each mark and colour carrying meaning that may not be immediately accessible to outsiders. This layered complexity is part of what makes her work so compelling. And that was from Mind Food magazine, May 2026, page 11, titled Bugay Wayalta, Master Colourist.
4: 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But right now, our readers are going to share this next article, My Heart Will Go On. And Murray's going to start it off for us.
6: 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A medical journalist's surprise heart attack reveals how much she didn't know about the number one killer of women and men. By Melinda Lawrence. I'm lying in a hospital bed, trying to process what happened. But all I can focus on are popular song titles, Miley Cyrus and Mark Ronson's Nothing Breaks Like a Heart, Celine Dion's My Heart Will Go On, Blondie's Heart of Glass, the Bee Gees' How Can You Mend a Broken Heart, Sting's Be Still, My Beating Heart. No, not that last one. The last thing I want is for my heart to be still. Please, please, please keep beating. It's only been a few days since I was taking advantage of a gorgeous September Friday to play hooky. I'd decided to leave my home office to wander around New York City and then to make up the work time over the weekend. The day had been perfect. I got a free facial offered by a cosmetics company in Herald Square. I ate a delicious chopped salad for lunch at one of my favourite restaurants. I used a gift card I'd carried around for months to get some new lingerie. Then, as I was feeling perfectly content, wondering what to do next, I felt a strange sensation in my chest. It wasn't painful, it was just weird. And somehow, it also felt deeply, seriously wrong. It felt as if someone had taken an elastic bandage and wrapped it around my chest. A tightness, though not overly tight. And I was overcome with a feeling of almost existential dread, as if that elastic bandage, meant to heal, was going to kill me. I walked to the train station and headed home. Once there, I drank some water, then sat on the couch trying to breathe deeply and stay calm. Soon the strange feeling disappeared, and I tried to forget it had ever happened. But over the course of the weekend, it would return briefly, then disappear again. Each time the tightness returned, I panicked, and then when it disappeared, I felt relieved and tried to convince myself it was gone for good. But I knew it wasn't. So, without a word to my husband, I drove myself to the local emergency room, half believing they'd tell me I was being ridiculous and that all I was suffering from was indigestion, or maybe gas. Anything but a heart attack. In fact, I was in such denial that I even thought about walking to the emergency room, which was over 2 miles away, just to get in my daily exercise. In the end, common sense won. I drove. The ER reception desk staff didn't assume I had indigestion. As soon as they heard me say chest tightness, they ushered me into an examining room and hooked me up to an electrocardiogram machine. Someone glanced at the results and then left me alone for a very long time. Instead of being annoyed, I was relieved. I figured that if the EKG had found anything horrible, I wouldn't have been left by myself. I peeked at the results in my file, which seemed to indicate a few minor irregularities, but nothing that screamed imminent danger. But the technician had also taken a blood test, and when those results came in, everything changed. My blood contained an elevated level of troponin, a protein that the heart muscle releases when cells are injured. In other words, I was having, or had very recently had, a heart attack. Further testing showed that a number of my heart's blood vessels were almost completely blocked, meaning my heart muscle couldn't get enough blood and oxygen to function normally. A doctor showed up to say I'd been scheduled for a procedure to put stents in place to keep the blood vessel walls open. It was a minimally invasive procedure in which a tube carrying the stents would be threaded through my groin into my heart, where the stents would be placed to keep the artery walls separate and open. That's when I called my husband to let him know what was happening. I woke up from the procedure only to find out that it hadn't taken place. The blockages in my arteries were all at intersections of blood vessels, and the stents couldn't be placed there. I would need to be transferred to another hospital for an emergency bypass procedure, open heart surgery.
5: At this point, I should mention that I'm a medical journalist. I've spent most of my career writing about health, often specifically about women's health. I know very well that heart disease is the leading cause of death in women and men in the United States. I also know what the major risk factors are, so I erroneously believed I didn't need to worry. I don't smoke, I didn't have high cholesterol, high blood pressure, or high blood sugar. I had even lost a fair amount of weight about a year and a half earlier and had been working out regularly. My diet wasn't perfect, but it was pretty healthy. Since my numbers were good and I wasn't aware of a bad family history, I didn't think I was at high risk. My father did have a heart attack and bypass surgery, but that had happened when he was in his 70s. I was barely 60. Honestly, heart disease just hadn't been on my radar. Cancer was. Many, many members of my family over the generations had succumbed to cancer, often at very young ages. I was diligent about being tested for colon cancer, breast cancer, cervical cancer, ovarian cancer, skin cancer, etc. I thought I had everything under control. Ha! Huh. I arrived at the larger hospital after a middle-of-the-night transfer by ambulance. Somehow my husband's son, parents and siblings were already there waiting for me. I briefly met the surgeon who was about to put me on a heart-lung machine to keep me alive during the surgery. Through a sedative haze, I gazed at this man who would saw through my ribcage and hold my heart in his hands while sections of arteries from my left leg, removed just a few hours earlier, were sewn into my heart. The next thing I remember was waking up in the recovery room. I looked up at the wall and muttered that the data on a bulletin board couldn't possibly be right, and it wasn't. The nurse in charge immediately notified someone that I was awake and unusually alert. I was told to breathe into a plastic tube. "You have young lungs," remarked the nurse, "and apparently an old heart," I replied. But since my heart had just been revascularized, maybe it would now act younger too. I was inordinately pleased to be the first one out of surgery that morning to be released from the post-op recovery area to a hospital room. And that's how I found myself lying in a hospital bed making mental lists of song titles containing the word heart.
6: The next few days were uncomfortable, as I was constantly monitored and poked and connected to a series of tubes that made getting out of bed to use the bathroom a major project. I slept a lot and had incredibly vivid dreams that I still ponder. In one, I was attending a party and the Olympic gymnast Mary Lou Retton was one of the guests. "Oh my gosh, I admire you so much. You're so strong," I gushed. "Oh no, you're the strong one," she replied. It doesn't take a psychiatrist to figure out what that dream meant. In another, I was alone at night in a beautiful Italian plaza, ringed by gorgeous white marble buildings. Projected on the buildings were repeating images from the famous Japanese woodblock The Great Wave by the artist Hokusai. It was the most beautiful place I'd ever been, and I remember feeling as if I never wanted to leave. I've since wondered if that dream was the kind of near-death experience that people have spoken about, though as far as I know, I was never near death while I was in the hospital. A few days after surgery, all the tubes were removed, the doctors were assured my vital signs were good, and the in-house rehab specialist was satisfied that I was capable of walking on my own. I was released to go home. My husband drove while I sat in the back seat as instructed, clutching a pillow over my chest for protection. After days of holding in my emotions and focusing on survival, I sobbed violently for the entire drive home. I was tempted to take it easy for a while, but my husband had a different agenda. First on the list, a walk in the park. Though I'd always loved walking, I felt weak and unsteady. No matter, my husband suggested we make at least one circle of the park, a half mile. The next day, it was an entire mile. Apparently, I was now signed up for his idea of a recovery plan. But I'm grateful to him for encouraging me. When the visiting nurse came to assess my post-surgery needs, she stated I would probably need a walker. I told her that wouldn't be necessary. She asked if I'd show her how I went up and down the stairs. I sprinted up and down as fast as I could. No more walker talk. As soon as I was eligible, just over a month past surgery, I began cardiac rehab at the local hospital. Once again, I realised my medical reporting had not really given me an accurate picture of heart disease patients and survivors. I thought that I, petite and not yet thinking of myself as old, would be exercising alongside much older and larger men. But the reality was quite different. There was a tall, slim and very chic woman who had gone to her dentist complaining of a toothache and jaw pain. When he couldn't find anything wrong, he told her to go to the emergency room immediately. Yep, she'd had a heart attack too. There was a youngish man who refused to let what happened change his image of himself as an outdoorsy, athletic, macho man. he always tried to lift the heaviest weights available.
5: There was a tiny older lady who was always accompanied by her very attentive husband. She struggled to lift even 2-pound weights and saw this as just one more medical problem to deal with since she had so many. We became a rather eclectic and mutually supportive workout group. We took turns on different exercise machines, but no one walking into the room would mistake it for a regular gym. For one thing, all of us had electrodes stuck to different parts of our chests. A wall of video screens transmitted the data to the nurses and rehab specialists who worked with us. Proud of my fast walking, I would speed up on the treadmill until one of the nurses would yell at me to slow down. I couldn't convince her of how good it felt just to be able to move that way again. Each time someone in the group completed the program, there was a small celebration complete with a graduation certificate and healthy refreshments. As my body healed, my mind struggled to come to terms with what had happened. How could I trust my body again? Without someone monitoring my heart, would I ever be able to exercise or even walk without worrying it would happen again? The physical part of cardiac rehab was great, but why wasn't there a psychological component? After the elation of surviving, I felt the aftermath of having to come to terms with what was a changed, and I hoped not diminished, self. I'm very fortunate that the surgery and rehab went well, that there was little to no damage to my heart muscle, and that I'm now considered healthy. I take all my medications diligently, I was a Girl Scout, including a statin to keep my cholesterol low, a beta blocker to keep my blood pressure low, and a low-dose aspirin to help prevent blood clots. I will probably have to take these medications for the rest of my life. I've also changed my diet to be even healthier, but still not perfect, carbs. I shopped around until I found the right cardiologist for me, and I see her for a blood test and physical exam every 6 months. There are no restrictions on my activities. Before I left the hospital, I had asked the doctor if I could start training for a marathon if I wanted to. When he replied yes, I said, "Well, I don't really want to, but it's good to know I could." I've tried to understand why it happened, but no one has been able to give me an answer except to posit that genetics were probably involved. And I have since learned that there was more heart disease than I was aware of on my mother's side. But there is no fair in medicine. Plenty of people practice healthy lifestyles and still wind up with chronic illnesses. Others eat bacon cheeseburgers and slather butter on bread and don't find themselves in the hospital. I know far too many people who died far too young without having done anything that would explain what happened to them. I know that in spite of having had a heart attack, I'm lucky. But one overwhelming feeling I have is that I was an idiot. Knowing what I knew as a medical journalist, why did I assume that I wasn't at risk of the biggest killer of women? What made me think I was an exception? That's really why I'm writing this essay, to try to convince everyone everywhere not to neglect their heart health and not to assume that because they eat well and exercise, they're never going to have a problem. Everyone should be aware of their cardiac risk factors, including family history, and see their physician for an annual exam, usually covered by insurance. That includes an assessment of cardiovascular health. It's been more than 6 years since that perfect day in New York City turned into one of the worst days of my life. I think almost daily about what happened. It's not because of the way I feel. I feel absolutely fine and healthy. It's that I'm reminded every morning and evening when I take my medicines and every time I eat out with friends and have to turn down the foods I know I shouldn't eat. I'm reminded too when I shower and dress in the morning and note the 8-inch scar, barely visible anymore, down the middle of my chest. But these things are also daily reminders of how good I feel, how lucky I was to get good medical care, and how much I appreciate my wonderful husband and son, my fabulous parents and siblings, and my incredible friends who all helped me navigate the months after the surgery. I'm also grateful for how much I learned from an experience I desperately wish hadn't happened. Most of all, I feel privileged that as a journalist, I can use my experience to get this message out to as many people as possible, and I hope prevent the same thing from happening to others. As for me, I'm determined that my heart will go on for a long time to come.
6: And following on from that article, how to tell if you're having a heart attack. 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
5: And this article is from 100 Tales from Australia's Most Haunted Places by Ben Popgee, pages 89 to 91. The Digging Man, Canberra, Australian Capital Territory. Canberra's government house, commonly dubbed Yarralumla, is a gorgeous old mansion on the banks of Lake Burley Griffin, set amid 130 acres of lush parkland once occupied by a thriving sheep station. Built on the remains of the 1830s homestead first established by Francis Mowat, the property's most constitutionally significant occupant today is the Governor-General of Australia, for whom Yarralumla is an important home base for doing whatever it is he does. I think it's mostly holding morning teas. The most interesting resident of Yarralumla, however, is not the viceregal personage, but one who has been on the grounds for far longer. In fact, he's been there longer than the nation of Australia itself, having been wandering the acreage since the days when Yarralumla was a sheep station and the countryside infested with bushrangers. The story, you see, goes like this. In 1826, one James Cobberty was robbed on a cattle station in Queensland by a convict, who relieved him of a large diamond. The convict was later caught, but the gem was never recovered. The thief, in fact, had given a friend a map, which led him to the spot where the diamond had been hidden. That friend then found it and kept it until he died, whereupon his son started out from his southern New South Wales home for Sydney to sell the gem in the company of his servant, a young Aboriginal man. Between Cooma and Queanbeyan, the son and his companion were set upon by bushrangers. The servant was shot dead, the bushrangers burying him under a nearby deodar tree, which makes them pretty well-mannered as bushrangers go. Most members of that profession were very much of the leave you to the buzzards school of etiquette. The bushrangers, though, for all their respect for the dead, were not rewarded with the diamond. It was never found. There was a good reason for this. The servant, before being gunned down, had taken the precaution of swallowing the jewel for safekeeping, a measure of the utility of which was much reduced by his death and interment, of course, but you can see how it might have seemed a good idea at the time. But the story doesn't end there. I mean, really, you're far enough into this book by now to know that the story never ends there. For the spot where the two travellers were ambushed and where the unfortunate diamond swallower was buried was no random patch of countryside. In fact, they were on the grounds of the Yarralumla sheep station, then owned by a Colonel Gibbs. And although it was then simply a sprawling sheep run, the relentless march of progress and the advent of Federation meant that in 1913 it became the site of Government House, the new residence of the Governor-General of Australia. But though the homestead became grander and the grounds more sculpted, that old deodar tree stayed put, and so did the Aboriginal man who had been laid beneath it, but who had not rested in peace. For residents and visitors to Yarralumla over the years have reported the same thing. A tall, thin, lonely figure walking the grounds, restless and questing. He stalks the parklands at night with an eerie glow, and can be seen most often by the deodar tree, where he falls to his knees and appears to dig frantically, trying to break through the solid earth to recover the diamond that he took to his grave. An unsigned letter dated 1881, passed to the Commonwealth by the property's former owners, testifies to the presence of the digging man many years before Yarralumla came into viceregal possession. Indeed, since the 1840s, he would appear to have been roaming the acreage in search of the precious cargo that was entrusted to him. Whether it's a sense of duty that compels him to try to complete the journey he set out on all those years ago, or just a desire to profit from his knowledge of the treasure's hiding place, it would seem he has been doomed to failure. For no matter how many times he kneels beneath the deodar, and no matter how long he digs in the moonlight, ghostly hands cannot penetrate real soil. The poor man must simply dig forever. And that was The Digging Man, Canberra, Australian Capital Territory, from 100 Tales from Australia's Most Haunted Places by Ben Popchie, pages 89 to 91.
4: Coming up, we have a rather lengthy article, and our readers are going to share it. And it's going to be started for us by Kim.
5: And this next article is from Reader's Digest, May 2026, pages 6 to 12. The Ordeal of John Carley. Police thought the deaths of his wife and daughter were a murder-suicide, but he was sure they weren't, by Gerald Moore, originally published in Reader's Digest, February 1975. As soon as he walked into his big white house on Millionaires Row in Upper Montclair, New Jersey, John Carley felt that something was wrong. Everything seemed too quiet. Renee, John's attractive 45-year-old wife, usually met him at the door. He called her but got no answer. He called Leslie, his 24-year-old stepdaughter. Again, no answer. Then as he started upstairs to look for the women, the doorbell rang. Another daughter, Jonna, stood there, nearly hysterical, with two Montclair policemen. Captain Charles Cummings stepped forward. "Mr. Carley, a terrible thing," he said. "Your wife, Jonna, found her in the basement." Carley and the two police officers ran to the cellar. Renee Carley lay on the floor, her head and shoulders suspended a few inches above the concrete by a hemp rope knotted tightly around her neck. Stunned by what he saw, Carley thought almost immediately of Leslie, pregnant with her first child, and ran upstairs to find her. He had hardly reached the first floor landing before Cummings called him back. Leslie was in the basement too, less than 10 metres away from her mother, hanged in a storage bin. John Carley required every bit of willpower that he possessed to control his emotions as he stood there on that hot evening of May 14, 1973. Yet his ordeal had only begun. His faith in the sanity and decency of Renee and Leslie was about to be severely tested.
6: No sense. Captain Cummings and a quickly assembled team of homicide detectives began sifting clues. The position of the bodies and manner of hanging was like no murder Cummings has ever seen. The rope around Renee's neck was tied with a slipknot and attached, incredibly, to a knob on a five-drawer chest. Renee was lying flat, but the few inches elevation caused by the rope. Leslie was in the sitting position, her buttocks just inches off the floor. A rope was looped around her neck several times and tied to a vertical beam about a metre above the floor, within her reach. Both women were dressed in bathing suits and had obviously been sunbathing on the patio before their deaths. The top of Renee's suit was pulled down around her waist. The right side of Leslie's suit was also lowered, but the medical report showed that neither woman had been sexually assaulted. In fact, although Renee had a small cut on her cheek, no signs of physical assault were found. The women had died of strangulation. The cut and the bathing suit tops could be explained if one assumed that in the final moments of life, the women had thrashed about. There were no signs of forced entry into the house, nothing to indicate the presence of another person. A check for fingerprints turned up only those of family. Upstairs, Renee's purse was open on her bed, $3 still in her wallet. None of the jewellery, furs, and other expensive objects in the house seemed to have been touched. To Cummings, it made no sense for a criminal to commit two capital crimes for the purpose of robbery and then to leave so much behind, unless he was frightened away. But the autopsy seemed to contradict that possibility. The women had died around noon. Neighbours had seen no one around the house between noon and 5 p.m. when Jonna had come home. She had showered, changed clothes, and was carrying her laundry to the basement washing machine when she discovered her stepmother's body. Shaking with fright and unable to reach Carly, who was on his way home from his office, she had jumped in her car and driven to the Montclair Police Headquarters. Cummings' job was made all the more difficult by the apparent absence of a motive for the killings. As he mulled over the odd case, he began to speculate. The rope around Renee's neck was tied in a slip knot. The rope on Leslie's neck was looped and tied where she could have reached it. Perhaps, he thought, Leslie was depressed over some aspect of her pregnancy, her marriage, or her family situation. Perhaps she and her mother had argued. Leslie could have thrown that slip-knotted rope around Renee's neck and strangled her. Then, repelled by what she had done, Leslie might have hanged herself. Or perhaps Leslie and Renee had made a suicide pact. Either theory would account for nearly all the facts on hand and supply the only motive that seemed to make sense.
5: Armed with faith, John Carley received the news of Cummings' preliminary findings with astonished disbelief. "It has to be murder," he insisted. "There was absolutely no reason for my wife and daughter to end their lives." Renee, he pointed out, was an attractive, popular woman, active in community affairs, close to her family and known to be happy in her marriage. There were no financial problems. He was the head of a highly successful real estate development firm. Leslie and her husband, Michael Grant, were sharing the Carley home while searching for a place of their own. "Leslie was looking forward to the birth of her baby," Carley said. "How can anyone suggest that this is anything but cold-blooded murder?" As the next days passed and no new evidence was uncovered, neither the police nor the county prosecutor could see any solid reason to change their conclusion of the murder-suicide. It became clear to Carley that he must persuade them to his point of view if justice were to be done. He shook off the paralysis of grief and went to work. First, he convened family meetings. Grant, a mortgage broker, Jonna, a nursing student, and Joanne Skinner, an older married stepdaughter. For literally hundreds of hours, they discussed all possible motives that they could imagine for the killings. They listed the names of 64 people who had been to the house over the preceding few years. They discussed what they knew of the mental state of Leslie and Renee. Joanne had talked to Renee on the phone the morning of May 14. Renee had seemed in fine spirits. Finally, Carley called on Essex County Prosecutor Joseph Lordy. "To me, the most impressive thing about Carley was his absolute faith in his family," recalls Lordy. "It was just too strong to be dismissed, too well reasoned. But Lordy's high regard for Carley didn't change the facts on hand. Something more than faith and logic was clearly required, so Carley cast about for another approach."
6: Unofficial investigation. Carley had noticed several things in the basement which to him indicated a struggle. Needing an expert to confirm or refute his interpretation, he got in touch with John Cronin, a highly regarded professor at John Jay College of Criminal Justice in New York City. Carley took Cronin through the house, pointing out what he felt indicated the presence of a killer. Renee's hair was in curlers when she died, yet several curlers were found loose on the floor. Her glasses were some distance from her body. A watering can was overturned. The assumption that Leslie had killed her mother might explain these clues, but Cronin was fascinated. The obvious conclusion, he felt, might not necessarily be the right one. Renee's open purse was probably, Cronin concluded, an indication of robbery. There was $3 in it, but Carly insisted that his wife had cashed a $100 cheque just a day or two before she died, and Jonna discovered $20 in cash missing from her room. The chest, which served to anchor the rope around Renee's neck, had been empty. Cronin agreed that it would hardly support enough weight to strangle a person unless she was unconscious before she was hanged. Cronin finished his unofficial investigation and told Carly he thought the women had been victims of a very clever killer. The $3, he said, were left behind to throw police off. The differences in the knotted ropes showed that the killer had gone about his crime with terrible deliberation. It was a double murder made to look like a murder-suicide.
5: Turnabout. With Cronin's reasoning to back his own gut feelings, Carly went back to Lordy. The prosecutor decided to call his own expert, Dr. Milton Halpern, New York City's famous chief medical examiner. In the meantime, Dr. Edwin H. Albano, New Jersey's state medical examiner, entered the case. He had not performed the first autopsy, but the strange circumstances of the deaths caught his attention. He decided to do a second autopsy. He found several previously unnoticed small bruises on Renee's upper arms, which indicated, he concluded, a firm, steady grip, not significantly the kind of grip that Leslie would have been able to apply. Then he found smaller bruises on Leslie. He too was inclined to a double murder theory. Albano's findings came to Lordy just as Dr. Halpern reported that a two-hour inspection of Carly's house had convinced him that Cronin's findings were correct. Carly's efforts had finally paid off. The consensus of the three experts put a very different interpretation on the evidence. The cut on Renee's cheek could be further evidence of assault. The fact that both women had the tops of their swimsuits pulled down now seemed an unlikely coincidence. Lordy himself became convinced that Carly's view, double murder, was correct. Using the list that Carly had provided, detectives began questioning everyone who had been to the Carly home in the weeks before the killings. All visitors seemed to have a solid alibi for May 14. Tension was building in the prosecutor's office, for investigators knew that anyone who could kill so coolly might soon kill again. And the strain on John Carly was enormous. The shock of losing his wife and daughter, the intensive and continuing effort to clear their good names, and the pressures of running a highly competitive business were taking their toll. But constant support from his family sustained him.
6: Chilling reality. On June the 13th, Carly had noticed a small item buried in a local newspaper. Robert Petrarca, a window washer, had been arrested in South Orange, a few kilometres from the Carly home. Petrarca had gone to the home of an 83-year-old woman on a job and tried to strangle her with a rope. The story sent Carly's head reeling. Petrarca worked for the Aristocrat Window Cleaning Service, and Aristocrat had billed Carly for washing windows at his house on May the 13th, the day before the double killing. Leslie, Jonna recalled, had shown Petrarca where to store storm windows in the basement, in the very bin where her body was later found. "It has to be Petrarca," Carly insisted to Lordy. Petrarca, 26, a dark, powerfully built man with a substantial criminal record, freely admitted to police that he had washed the Carly windows, but steadfastly denied that he had gone back on May the 14th. He said he'd spent the day working, and his alibi stood up. Because of the enormous circumstantial evidence, however, Petrarca was brought to the prosecutor's office for questioning many times in the next few weeks. But progress was nil, until August the 3rd, when for no apparent reason he abruptly confessed the chilling facts of the crime. The day after Petrarca and a partner had washed windows at the Carly home, Petrarca said he showed up again, alone, telling Leslie that he had lost a squeegee and wanted to look for it. She helped him in a fruitless search. Then he grabbed her from behind in a tight hammerlock and strangled her. Renee was at the washing machine, transferring clothes to the dryer, when Petrarca sneaked up behind her and grabbed her. Renee fought. She got his left ring finger in her mouth and bit hard, nearly to the bone. "Let go or I'll kill you," he growled. Renee let go and he strangled her. Petrarca arranged the bodies in the odd positions in which they were found, then went upstairs and searched the house. He took about $60 from the top of a dresser, $20 from Jonna's bureau. His sordid confession finished, Petrarca told police that he wanted to call John Carley. Carley agreed to the conversation and asked Petrarca, "Why? Why did you kill two such wonderful, innocent people?" "I don't know." "May God help you," Carley said, and hung up. Petrarca was convicted and sentenced to two consecutive life sentences. John Carley's faith was vindicated, but there was no sense of triumph. Outside the courtroom, after the trial, looking drawn and tired, Carley said, "Society gives much consideration to the criminal, to his rehabilitation, his psychiatric state, and his legal rights. Society might also consider the plight of the victim's family. They, too, may desperately need emotional support in overcoming their shock and outrage and sorrow, and assurance that everything possible is being done to bring the guilty party to justice." With that, he got into his car and drove off to rebuild his life. And that article was titled "The Ordeal of John Carley," from Reader's Digest, May 2026, pages 6 to 12.
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6: From Reader's Digest, May 2026, pages 28 and 29, from the humour section, titled "Life." "It took years, but I finally finished my family's genealogical tree and sent off binders containing the information to my extended family. But when I visited my mother, I was embarrassed to discover I'd sent her an incomplete set. 'I'm sorry, your set is missing some cousins,' I said. 'I'll send you a complete binder once I get home.' 'You already did,' she said. 'I just took out all the people I don't like.'" From Deborah McCabe. "Stop leaving your children with their grandparents to babysit. I asked my nephew how old he was going to be, and he said, 'If the Lord sees fit, 10 in November.'" By X at MOAD2712. "Guys, my husband has just cured my anxiety. He said, 'Just don't worry about it.' OMG, why have I never tried that before?" By The Real Johanna Reem on Threads. "As a mum of two needy toddlers, I struggle to find a moment of privacy during the day. Recently, I found refuge in the bathroom. I was sitting quietly, enjoying a moment alone, when the door burst open. It was my three-year-old. 'Oh, I'm sorry, Mummy,' he said. 'Do you want to be alone?' 'Yes, honey, that would be very nice,' I said. With that, he walked into the bathroom and shut the door. 'There,' he said. 'Now, no one can bother us.'" From Christine Paquette. Candice Lin, a Chinese language and cultural instructor, says that American names don't always translate well in China. See what some of our names mean when pronounced with Mandarin phonetics. Robin, running naked. Benson, god of dumb. Nicholas, are you so stingy? Isabella, the doctor got arrested. Martha, fried dough twist. From Upworthy. "I was out for a walk in Manhattan when I noticed a man with a tail-wagging dog. I love dogs, and I wanted to pet this one. So I asked the man whether his dog was friendly. 'Yes,' he said, continuing on his way, 'but I'm not.'" From Elizabeth Levine from the New York Times. "I play in a senior softball league. After one game, a teammate and I were taking off our various leg wraps and muttering about how we never used to need these devices. My knees got so bad I wasn't able to genuflect at Catholic Mass," I said. "But after months of exercise and figuring out how to wrap my legs, I'm now able to genuflect without any issue." My friend shrugged. "It would have been easier to convert to Lutheranism." From Tim Kinsella. "My friend is not the best listener. Case in point, I referred to the old proverb, 'March comes in like a lion and goes out like a lamb.' And he replied, 'What? Did you not hear what I said, or did you not understand my meaning?' I asked. His reply, 'I didn't hear anything after Tiger.'" From Susan Bush. And that came from Reader's Digest of May 2026 in the humour section, pages 28 and 29, titled Life.
4: 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First one's titled The Second Annual G.K. Chesterton Award for Absent-Mindedness goes to G.K. Chesterton. One day, British writer G.K. Chesterton was hurrying down the street, late for a critically important appointment.

Next, he bought a revolver at a gunsmith's shop, which he had been meaning to do for some time. Only then did he manage to remember where he was supposed to be going, his own wedding. And the next article is entitled, "At Least I Think He's Dead." Senator Bob Dole's speech-making ability wasn't helped by his lapses of memory. He once sought to explain the difficulty faced by politicians who were intent on keeping their private lives private. "You read what Disraeli had to say," he declared, and then paused at some length. "I don't remember what he said. He said something." Another pause, then, "He's no longer with us." And the final little article, "At least it was padded." One evening, Hans Hotter, the bass baritone whose most famous role was Wotan, the German god, in Wagner's opera Die Walküre, was getting ready to make his grand entrance in Act 3. He absentmindedly grabbed his cloak from his dressing room, flung it around his shoulders, and strode onto stage, whereupon the audience began to snicker. Sticking out of the back of the cloak was the padded pink coat hanger it had been hanging on. So those were three articles from the 1000 Unforgettable Senior Moments by Tom Friedman, pages 34 to 35. Now an article from Peter Fitzsimons from Gotta Love This Country. And this is titled Kiss and Tell, and it's from page 80. In how many other nations around the world would we have witnessed the wonderful scene at the end of the 2007 A-League Grand Final during the trophy ceremony? I refer to the moment when, after John Howard gave a victor's medallion to Melbourne Victory's Christian Sarkis, the young midfielder, overcome with the euphoria of it all, leaned forward and with a broad smile planted a wet kiss atop the prime ministerial pate. The response was not a dozen security guards wrestling him to the ground, bitter criticism for interfering with the PM's august person, or anything of the kind. The Prime Minister merely gave a sheepish, if slightly stunned, grin, and normal programming was quickly resumed. Love it. And that was by Peter Fitzsimon from Gotta Love This Country, page 80, Kiss and Tell. You have been listening to The Digest. That's all we have time for on the show today. I'm Sandra Martin, and thank you to my readers, Kim Rosenblum and Murray Jorgensen. We hope you can join us at the same time next week on VA Radio Digital or online at varadio.org. And until we meet again, please stay well and be safe. Bye now.

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4: I'm Matt Bell, and thanks for joining me. Coming up on this week's edition of What's News in Aged Care. Whistleblowers reveal shocking neglect inside Australia's aged care homes. Inside the aged care algorithm deciding support for older Australians. And why every person turning 50 is about to get a letter from the government. That's later. Starting with our first article, though, it's taken from the Advertiser website and published across the News Limited online websites. It's titled Whistleblowers Reveal Shocking Neglect Inside Australia's Aged Care Homes. It's authored by Julie Cross. And listeners are advised that the following article does discuss material which may be distressing. Whistleblowers have revealed the shocking incidents happening inside Australia's aged care homes, including a resident calling police for help after no one answered their call bell, and a man left with faeces halfway up his back and up his front. The Aged Care Watch site has more than 2,000 reports of understaffing since July last year, with workers, family members, and residents making claims that older Australians are being neglected, left in soiled clothes, waiting hours for breakfast and showers, or injuring themselves trying to get what they want because there's no one to assist them. One Queensland worker alleged residents were dying due to negligence, with cases being passed off as old age. In South Australia, an aged care worker reported that on one day, some residents were not attended to until after 3 p.m, meaning they were in soiled pads for up to 8 hours. In a New South Wales facility, there was a report of residents being left lying in wet beds and feces for hours, while in Victoria, a resident had been left on the floor for an extended period. The whistleblower site was set up by a number of unions to allow people to report anonymously to provide more transparency of the aged care system. Some facilities may have multiple reports if workers are more active on the website. Mandy Smith, 63, an aged care worker from the Gold Coast, said understaffing was widespread. Often she doesn't have time to go to the bathroom during her shift, and on some days her clothes are soaked through with sweat by the time she finishes. We always appear to be short-staffed, even though we've got casuals on the books, Miss Smith said. Sometimes I've got one resident on the toilet in one bathroom and another in another bathroom, and I am running between them. You have to answer a call bell within 10 minutes, so you could be halfway through dressing someone with another carer and have to leave them half-dressed on the bed to answer a call bell. United Workers Union Aged Care Coordinator Jess Sanders said conditions inside aged care homes were problematic. Nationally, almost 40% of aged care facilities publicly report they are not meeting their care minutes. We believe the number is actually much higher, Ms. Sanders said. She said some employers were finding tricky accounting measures to appear compliant with care minutes on paper, while actually cutting shifts and staff. She said care workers were also being asked to do other tasks instead of caring, such as cleaning. She said that the added pressure and stress was leading to aged care workers turning their backs on the sector. Last week, this masthead reported on the workforce crisis, with projections revealing there will be an expected shortfall of 110,000 personal aged care workers by 2030. Health Minister Mark Butler released the first National Nursing Workforce Strategy last week, which will help create a national approach to nursing workforce planning. And if you observe any concerns in an aged care home that you wish to raise, you can do so with the Aged Care Quality and Safety Commission by calling 1800 951 822. That number again is for the Aged Care Quality and Safety Commission. Their complaints and feedback hotline is 1800 951 822. You can raise feedback anonymously, and all complaints and feedback are handled confidentially. That concludes the article, Whistleblowers Reveal Shocking Neglect Inside Australia's Aged Care Homes, authored by Julie Cross and taken from the Advertiser website. Moving on to our next article, it's taken from ABC News Online. It's titled Inside the Aged Care Algorithm Deciding Support for Older Australians. It's authored by Anne Connolly and Nina Capel of ABC Investigations and Inga Ting. And listeners are advised that an abridged version of this article will be read. The last time 96-year-old Audrey Staniland was assessed for in-home aged care funding was with a human clinician more than a decade ago. When her daughter applied for a reassessment late last year, hoping Audrey would receive a higher level of care, she knew a clinician would assess her, but would not make the final decision. Instead, a classification algorithm would be deciding the outcome, with the clinician unable to change it. The algorithm was introduced in November last year and has been mired in controversy ever since. The government has resisted calls from the opposition and crossbenchers to hand over documents about its design. Australia's preeminent expert on healthcare algorithms, Kathy Eager, has unpacked the algorithm's opaque workings and is adamant about what should happen next. It can only be fixed by ditching the whole algorithm and starting again. If you think that it's better to have an algorithm rather than an expert clinical assessor determine what a person needs, Eager said. Using Professor Eager's expert analysis, evidence revealed by bureaucrats at Senate Estimates, and documents obtained under Freedom of Information, a Four Corners investigation can reveal the fullest picture yet of the secretive algorithm affecting the lives of tens of thousands of older Australians and their families. It was a tick and flick. It was the 20th of January when a clinical assessor came to Audrey's Perth home of 43 years. She brought a laptop containing an electronic questionnaire known as the Integrated Assessment Tool, IAT. I was very worried about a computer making a decision on a human being rather than the person in the room who could see Mum's condition, Audrey's daughter, Jan Helgeland, said. Jan had arranged for Audrey to have a reassessment because her provider had increased its hourly rate for services such as personal care and social support from $90 to $115, meaning Audrey had to cut back on care. Jan was hoping her mother would be approved for a new, higher level of funding to restore the hours of care she had lost. I think what she's missing out on most of all is having someone in the house here with her, Jan said. Jan said the assessor sat at the kitchen counter and asked Audrey questions. She put them into the integrated assessment tool, a questionnaire containing more than 500 questions, including more than 100 text boxes for notes. She asked Audrey about her daily life, watched how she moved around the house with her walker, and took notes about her health conditions, such as her blindness due to macular degeneration and her emphysema. She would ask the question and then tap away on the laptop, Jan said. It was a tick and flick. 2 days later, Audrey received her outcome. Despite her conditions, age, and the fact she lives alone, the classification algorithm decided she should remain on the same level of funding she'd received nearly 12 years earlier. Audrey and Jan were shocked. "I was gobsmacked," Jan said. "They say they want to keep you in your home, but why are they making it so damned hard?" Audrey added. "You'd think they'd be making it a bit easier for you, but they're not." Unpacking the black box. With Audrey's permission, we were able to obtain her assessment with the answers and notes put in by the assessor. We took them to Professor Eger to analyse. Professor Eger is an honorary professor of health services research at the University of New South Wales and has unpacked the black box for Four Corners. "How can this frail old lady with all these problems get less hours?" "The answer is the way the algorithm works," Professor Eger said. Professor Eger said, like any algorithm, this one worked like a tree with branches. On the first branch, a person receives a functional score based on their ability to perform daily activities such as showering, preparing meals, and getting around. On the second branch, they are scored on whether their need to complete those tasks is being met fully, partially, or not at all. The third branch is where the person is scored on so-called compounding factors, such as frailty, cognitive problems, and mental health. The person's scores are then put through the classification algorithm, whose formula is set out in complex legislation in the Aged Care Rules 2024. That formula determines, if eligible, the amount of funding the person receives, from level 1 to 8. Professor Eger said there were numerous problems, but a key flaw was that crucial questions about cognition, frailty, and other health conditions were considered too late in the decision tree to have an impact. "It's the first really fundamental error, and it shapes everything else," Professor Eger said. "Even though those things come in later, it's too late. They come in at a point where their impact in the model is absolutely immaterial." Professor Eger said the other big problem was that, although the questionnaire included more than 500 questions, the vast majority of responses were not considered by the algorithm. This includes more than 100 free text boxes in which assessors record important details about someone's life, which are then not read by the algorithm. "This huge assessment tool, we ask all these questions, most of which are completely ignored," Professor Eger said. Aged Care Minister Sam Ray told Four Corners that the algorithm drew on the data it needed. "The classification and prioritisation mechanisms draw the data that they need in order to get the best outcome for all the people," he said. Professor Eger said the algorithm was also statistically flawed because at one branch in the decision tree, a single point in a person's score could mean they gained or lost almost $40,000 a year in funding. The algorithm was introduced by the government to ensure consistent funding because it said some assessors were overfunding elderly people, leading to a surplus of $4 billion in unspent funds. Private consultants designed the original algorithm, but the version used today was finalised and validated by public servants in the Department of Health and Ageing. According to Professor Eger, that is why there are so many problems. "They should never have been asked to do a job that is so technically sophisticated," she said. it's beyond what you should expect a generic public servant to ever do. The department maintains that the algorithm is functioning correctly and that it has been tested on more than 200,000 assessments from 2024-25 to ensure it achieves reliable outcomes and consistent care. The opposition and crossbenchers passed a bill in the Senate last month giving assessors the ability to override the algorithm, but last week it was rejected by the government in the lower house. Minister Ray said the government would, quote, legislate a new assessment escalation pathway, allowing assessment agencies to ask for reviews of decisions when necessary. The department has confirmed the May budget had committed funding to review and refine the algorithm. I want to see the very best outcomes for older Australians, Mr. Ray said. Continuing to quote the minister, investing in constant improvement is a critical way to make sure that the $50 billion of precious taxpayer money that we will be expending each financial year over the coming financial years is invested to the very best that it can be. And you can watch the full Four Corners investigation, The Waiting Game, on ABC iView. That concludes an abridged version of the article, Inside the Aged Care Algorithm, Deciding Support for Older Australians, authored by Anne Connolly, Nina Capel, and Inga Ting, and taken from ABC News Online.
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4: Our next article comes from the website The Senior. It's titled, Why Every Person Turning 50 is About to Get a Letter from the Government. It's authored by Phoebe Looms. While many might be dreaming of a new sports car or a holiday home for their 50th birthday, Australians will soon be able to mark their half century with a letter from the government. The letters are part of a new public health campaign aimed at raising awareness of the risks of dementia, which is now the country's deadliest condition, affecting about 460,000 Australians. The letters from the Department of Health, Disability and Ageing will be sent to everyone who turned 50 between June 2025 and July 2026, about 340,000 people, urging them to take steps to reduce their risk. Those who receive the letter will be able to access a free personal risk assessment, where a professional can advise on the best ways to reduce their chance of developing dementia. While the cause of dementia is unknown, the risk of developing the degenerative condition can be reduced with lifestyle changes, including staying active, quitting smoking, looking after your mental health, and staying connected to your community. It's time for Australians to embrace their brain health as they did with sun protection after the 1981 Slip, Slop, Slap campaign, said Professor Henry Brodaity, leading dementia prevention advocate and 2026 Senior Australian of the Year. Australia has been successful with reducing skin cancer, deaths from heart attacks and smoking, said Brodaity. We are now ready to tackle dementia prevention. The evidence is in. Many trials internationally, including our Maintain Your Brain trial, have shown that addressing risk factors for dementia can improve cognitive abilities and delay decline. The letters are designed to encourage people to think about their health and discuss it with their families, said Minister for Aged Care and Seniors, Sam Ray. Turning 50 is a great time to stop and think about your long-term health, he said. The science is clear that the choices we make in midlife matter. Together, we can bring dementia numbers down and give more older Australians longer, healthier lives. That concludes a quote there from Minister Sam Ray and also concludes the article, Why Every Person Turning 50 is About to Get a Letter from the Government. It's taken from The Senior and authored by Phoebe Looms. Moving on to our next article, it's taken from the Advertiser and published across the News Limited online network. It's titled AI Deepfakes of PM Fuel Surge in Scams as Australian Losses Top $7.4 Million. It's authored by Savannah Pocock. Scam losses reported to Australia's corporate regulator have surged 182% in a year, topping $7.4 million as criminals increasingly deploy AI deepfakes of the Prime Minister, senior politicians, and prominent business figures to con Australians. The Australian Securities and Investments Commission, ASIC, removed more than 19,400 online scams in financial year 26, according to its ScamWatch data. With fraudsters using fake websites, phishing schemes, cryptocurrency scams, and increasingly celebrity impersonations to deceive victims. Among those targeted was high-profile economist Stephen Koukoulis, former Citibank chief and senior economic advisor to ex-Prime Minister Julia Gillard, who claims Meta failed to act quickly when he reported scammers using his likeness in fake investment videos. Mr. Koukoulis said he was, quote, totally shocked about being impersonated by criminals to steal money from innocent people. When I reported the scam to Meta, they were not particularly helpful, he said. They didn't take it down, and it continued on and off for a few months. Mr. Koukoulis said he was disappointed by the company's inability or unwillingness to identify these schemes and close them down the minute they've confirmed it's fraudulent. It's very hard to track these criminals down, he said. Mr. Koukoulis said he would like to see the corporate watchdog given more teeth to hand these criminals strict punishments. It gets me really upset and angry, he said. Mr. Koukoulis said while he saw three different versions of the fraudulent videos, he did not know how many more were out there. I felt very hollow when I discovered that some of the people who put money into the schemes actually lost money, he said. It's absolutely appalling. It's criminal, and it should be treated accordingly. The most impersonated public figures in the past year included Prime Minister Anthony Albanese, Jackie Lambie, Angus Taylor, the Commonwealth Bank's Tom Piotrowski, Alan Kohler, Gina Reinhardt, Pauline Hanson, and Mr. Koukoulis, according to the National Anti-Scam Centre. ASIC Chair Sarah Court said Australians should be particularly cautious if they see a celebrity or influencer promoting an investment opportunity online. The presence of polished content, familiar branding, or convincing testimonials does not mean an investment is legitimate, she said. AI is making investment scams more convincing and harder to detect. A simple online search is not enough to verify whether an opportunity is legitimate. Before investing, consumers should verify website addresses, check whether a person or company is legitimate and who they claim to be, and be wary of urgent calls to act. That concludes a quote there of ASIC Chair Sarah Court, and it also concludes the article AI Deepfakes of PM Fuel Surge in Scams as Australian Losses Top $7.4 Million, taken from the Advertiser website and published across the News Limited online network and authored by Savannah Pocock. On to our final article now. It's taken from Australian Ageing Agenda, and it's titled Making More Time for Care at the Frontline. It's authored by Dr. Kim Oosthuizen, and listeners are advised that an abridged version of this article will be read. There is a quiet inefficiency in aged care that rarely makes headlines, yet shapes the experience of residents and staff every day. In a highly regulated industry, nurses are often spending time at the nurse's station managing paperwork and administration, and would appreciate more time to deliver care and be present with those they care for. in aged care, it's the care that matters most. It's the difference between being present with a resident and being pulled into a system. This is not a workforce problem, nor is it a capability problem. It is increasingly an access problem. We don't lack knowledge, we struggle to retrieve it. Care organisations are full of clinical guidance, policies and procedures. The issue is not whether the right answer exists. It is whether it can be found and trusted in the moment it is needed. When it cannot, time is lost and variation creeps in. Different teams rely on different documents or outdated versions, which can slow down decision making. What is needed is simple: fast, reliable access to the right information at the point of care. At Bupa Villages and Bupa Aged Care, across our 57 care homes, we are introducing artificial intelligence to do one thing well: help nurses and care teams spend more time with residents. Our generative AI tool allows staff to ask questions in plain language and receive clear, concise answers drawn from approved internal guidance, with references back to the source. I saw the value of this firsthand while sitting with a group of carers, people who spend their day supporting others at their most vulnerable. As we spoke, one challenge surfaced immediately: finding the right information quickly. I showed them a generative AI knowledge agent we had built to answer policy questions instantly. One of the carers asked a question. Within seconds, the answer appeared. She looked at me and said, "That saved me so much time." In that moment, AI became real for me, not as a piece of technology, but as something that helps people do their jobs better and ultimately deliver better care. That is why we are building AI. Instead of spending valuable time searching, staff can access answers in seconds. That is not just an efficiency gain. It is time returned to care, and for frontline teams, the impact is immediate. New nurses gain confidence faster by accessing the same guidance as more experienced colleagues. Experienced clinicians can act more quickly in critical moments and deliver an even higher standard of care. Across 57 homes, the broader effect is more time to deliver care and less time searching through systems and doing administrative work. That was an abridged version of the article, "Making More Time for Care at the Frontline," authored by Dr. Kim Oosthuizen and taken from Australian Ageing Agenda. And that also concludes this week's edition of What's News in Aged Care, keeping you up to date with the latest news and more from the aged care sector. This program is produced in our Adelaide studios and can be heard on Vision Australia Radio, on VA Radio on digital, and online at varadio.org. New editions of What's News in Aged Care air every Sunday afternoon and are replayed on the following Tuesday afternoon. Check your local programming guide for those times. I'm Matt Bell. As always, it's a pleasure having your company for What's News in Aged Care. I look forward to joining you next week. Bye for now.
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On Vision Australia Radio, welcome to selected readings from the August 17th issue of Time magazine. Hi, I'm Shelley Gage Brown. Today's program includes items on the Democrats and national security issues, this economy's rules of dating, and an environment story on mining America. Let's begin with The Brief, a story about the Democrats. Representative Jason Crow pushes service and flipping the House by Philip Elliott. The death threats arrived almost immediately. Representative Jason Crow, along with five other Democrats in Congress with national security backgrounds, had recorded a video last November reminding those working in military and intelligence roles that they did not have to follow illegal orders. A message careful to stick to the letter of the law prompted President Donald Trump to call for its makers to be arrested and charged with treason. "Hang them, George Washington would," read a social media post that Trump publicly shared. A federal grand jury in Washington declined the Justice Department's effort to indict the lawmakers. That victory hasn't mitigated Crow's anger at how he believes the president's response put his family's safety at risk. "I'm really bad at sitting in a foxhole and having people lob grenades at me," Crow, a former paratrooper and army ranger, tells Time on a June afternoon at Democratic National Committee headquarters. "I'm going to lob them back." The fallout from the viral video placed Crow, 47, in the strongest national spotlight since 2019, when he was a House freshman tapped to be a prosecutor in Trump's first impeachment trial. In the interim, his stature on Capitol Hill has steadily grown, as Crow emerged as a go-to voice for his party on national security. The midterm elections could further elevate his standing, as he's helped lead candidate recruitment for House Democrats, prioritizing veterans and others with backgrounds in national security. In Crow's mind, these elections will show voters that Democrats have learned how to run effectively on national security issues, while still hammering Republicans on the twin tent poles of cost and corruption. At the same time, Crow says his party is in need of a hard reset before 2028, though, like many, he is still workshopping ideas for what might work. "There is actually an opportunity to build something new, not rebuild, not go back, not try to reconstitute what once was, because Americans don't want that," he says. Should Democrats take the House this fall, Crow is in prime position to be a senior member of the House Intelligence Committee's majority. Should a Democrat reclaim the White House in 2028, his name is likely to come up on the shortlists for cabinet positions. He also has his eye on Colorado's Senate seat and is not shy about a possible White House run down the line. First, though, Crow has to navigate this tricky political moment. One that has Democrats feeling ascendant, but still staring down low approval ratings. It's not entirely unfamiliar territory for Crow, who rode an earlier anti-Trump wave while vowing to stand up to party leaders he viewed as failing to meet the moment. Only this time, he's on the inside. 8 years ago, Crow was one of House Democrats' top recruits, a lawyer and veterans advocate who served three tours in Iraq and Afghanistan. Even still, he was far from a sure thing when he challenged Representative Mike Kaufman, a fixture in Colorado Republican circles since Crow was in middle school. "This was an unwinnable race, remember?" Crow recalls with a smirk. To show he wasn't running against just Trump, but Washington writ large, Crow voted not to vote for Nancy Pelosi for Speaker if Democrats won a House majority, which they did. When it came time for the vote, Crow defied the most powerful Democrat in Washington by casting his ballot for Tammy Duckworth, a fellow veteran representing Illinois in the Senate. "I explained that this was not personal. This was part of a larger effort to usher in that next generation," Crow recalls. 10 months later, when it became clear that the Trump impeachment train was leaving the station for its first go-round,
Pelosi rang up her former detractor. It was, Crowe said later, like being called into the principal's office. Pelosi needed someone with his skill set and temperament to convey the stakes of Trump's attempts to pressure Ukraine without coming off as a partisan hack. While the House voted to impeach, the Senate declined to convict. For Crowe, during that period, death threats became routine. He had an armed guard outside his house. A security detail walked his kids to school. Which brings him to last year. The security had to be called back. His illegal orders video brought about another round of threats, including some from Trump that Crowe's office referred to the Capitol Police, according to an email obtained by Time. Crowe's national security background has helped propel his reach in Congress, where he's a top Democrat on the House Intelligence Committee, as well as the top Democrat on the Armed Services Committee spy panel. When House Democrats needed someone to run point on a panel investigating the failed assassination against Trump in Butler, Pennsylvania, they tapped Crowe. But it's his work helping Democrats win back the House that may win him the most chits. As a leader in candidate recruitment for the Democratic Congressional Campaign Committee, Crowe has his hands in just about every contested race in the country and is making a point of finding people he believes voters will view as street fighters. "The oath of service I took doesn't expire," says Joanna Mendoza, a retired Marine Corps drill sergeant and Crowe recruit who is taking on Representative Juan Kiskamani, an Arizona Republican, in one of the top toss-up races in the country. Mendoza has the support of Crowe and the DCCC well before her primary. It's a different story in some House races in other states where the DCCC either professed neutrality or backed a different candidate from whoever Crowe endorsed through his political action committee, Service First. Crowe's theory is that some of his preferred candidates, Marine drill sergeants, federal prosecutors, are more likely to excite those who are down on both parties. If his instincts prove right, Crowe may bring a whole raft of newcomers to Congress who are loyal to a mentor who helped them get there. Whatever Crowe's future ambitions, a cohort of fellow street fighters might come in handy. "I have an independent streak to me," he concedes, "but you know, when we win, people will be pretty happy about that." And that article was "Representative Jason Crowe Pushes Service and Flipping the House" by Philip Elliott. Moving now to the environment story, Mining America Again. The Road to Critical Minerals Runs Through Communities by Justin Warland. More expansive than the island of Manhattan, Thacker Pass in northern Nevada is the biggest U.S. lithium mining project developed in decades. And it's been one of the country's most visible flashpoints in the race to build new critical mineral mines. While at first spurred by the clean energy transition, the demand for critical minerals is now driven by their role as essential ingredients for AI data centers. But local communities aren't so sure. In northern Nevada, the Port McDermitt, Paiute, and Shoshone tribe has protested Thacker Pass, saying it would destroy sacred indigenous sites. While climate advocates have tried to thread the needle between its potential to produce lithium, a key component of some rechargeable battery technology needed to manufacture electric vehicles, and mining's risks to the local environment. Today, Thacker Pass is grinding ahead alongside dozens of other projects in the US facing similar concerns. Much of the world's critical mineral supply chain currently runs through China, leaving the US vulnerable to geopolitical wrangling. The success of the ongoing American mining renaissance will shape whether the US and other allies can insulate themselves from such challenges, not to mention power the transition to renewable energy. "It is the most important emerging energy security question," says Fatih Birol, the executive director of the International Energy Agency. Across political parties and ideological camps, policymakers agree the US must bring some mining and processing capacity home.
But many environmentalists and local communities remain concerned about how it's happening, with 40 mining projects listed as part of a federal fast-track program and projects moving quickly. Today's rapid development, captured in up-close images in Time magazine, of the new mining boom will set new precedents for what companies must do or could get away with when they want to build mega mines. There are no easy answers. Carmen Lucas is a 90-year-old from the Cuamí tribe in California and has been fighting mining developments for over two decades. Her list of grievances is long. Development creates local pollution that harms children's health and can damage the cultural heritage of Indigenous sites. More than anything, she criticises developers for treating the land as if it's empty. Washington is looking at the Imperial Valley and saying, "That's just a desert. That's just wasteland," she says. Today, she is championing opposition to a project to tap into a lithium reserve beneath the southern end of California's Salton Sea, where reserves are worth more than $500 billion. It has been mandated by the United States government and the state of California to annihilate the California Indians since the gold rush, she says, and I'm still watching it today. Lucas and the Cuamí tribe are far from alone. Globally, more than half of the minerals needed for the energy transition are on or near the land of Indigenous or other land-connected peoples, according to research published in the journal Nature Sustainability. Historically, these communities have been displaced or suffered from polluted air and water as a result, even long after the mines close. At the former site of the Tar Creek mine in Oklahoma, which stopped operating in the 1970s, for example, generations have suffered from the mining remnants that have seeped into the soil and groundwater, leading to neurological damage and stunting development in local children. In the US, community buy-in is often the biggest factor determining whether a project will receive the necessary permits. You have to embrace social license to operate and say it's not just a real thing, it's as important, if not more, than the permit, says Pat Risner, the president of mining company South 32's zinc and manganese Hermosa project in Arizona. Getting and maintaining social license to operate remains difficult for any mining company, given the array of community concerns. The context at the federal level has also changed. While the Biden administration touted the need to boost domestic critical mineral production, action came relatively slowly. But when Beijing countered President Trump's massive tariffs by threatening US supplies of critical minerals, his administration found incentive to accelerate permitting and put up federal dollars to buy into companies. Given the stakes, critical minerals advocates want to avoid the issue becoming partisan, politics being yet another needle for miners to thread. To many of the people on the front lines, though, none of this matters too much. They just want to ensure that this mining revival doesn't harm their communities. The experience of four different communities is now profiled. Black Hills Mines, Western South Dakota. Demand for gold has skyrocketed thanks to geopolitical tensions and supply chain disruptions. The mines in the Black Hills area of South Dakota, which date back to the 19th century, are now seeing a modern-day gold rush. Even as gold production has dwindled, revenues have soared thanks to higher prices driven by gold's role as a safe haven asset, as well as its role in advanced electronics and aerospace. Mining companies want to produce more. But the mining revival extends beyond gold. The Dewey Burdock uranium project, also in Black Hills, is being fast-tracked by the federal government to serve the growing demand for nuclear power. Tribes are fighting back mine by mine, citing everything from threats to sacred land to water contamination. Indeed, the nearby history carries warnings. Past uranium mining contaminated local water systems. Hell's Kitchen, Imperial Valley, California.
The Hell's Kitchen mega project on the shore of California's Salton Sea is a $1.8 billion bet on a massive first-of-its-kind geothermal power and lithium extraction facility. Developers aim to start up the facility's new geothermal power production first, with lithium mining to follow. While the county and Controlled Thermal Resources, the mine's owner, last year defeated a lawsuit that attempted to halt operations there, community opposition remains strong and opponents are appealing. The project sits in a low-income, heavily Latino, environmentally overburdened valley with some of the worst air quality in the country. Tensions are also rife over the mine's water consumption and the terms of its community benefit agreement. Meanwhile, as demand for lithium for EV batteries has softened, the company has emphasized that both its geothermal energy and minerals can serve the AI-driven data center boom. South 32 Hermosa, Patagonia Mountains, Arizona. South 32 Hermosa is emerging as the next big case study for the future of US mining. The $2 billion zinc and manganese project was the first mining project to receive expedited federal permitting under a streamlined process earlier this year. Unlike most mining megaprojects, which require huge open pits, the Hermosa project is underground, minimizing the visible footprint. We will mine for up to 70 years at this site and only disturb 750 acres in total, says Pat Risner, the project's president. Still, many community tensions remain unresolved. The project sits in a biodiversity hotspot, home to jaguars and Mexican spotted owls, and locals are concerned that mining operations may pollute the groundwater they rely on for household use. Negotiations over a community benefits agreement remain ongoing. And finally, Stibnite Gold Mine, Valley County, Idaho. In central Idaho, developers are bringing an abandoned World War II-era mining district back to life to produce gold and antimony, a mineral used to harden other metals and as a fire retardant. U.S. government officials say the mine is the only one in the U.S. capable of producing enough antimony to meet growing defense needs for everything from ammunition to infrared sensors. Critics point to company documents showing the site contains only enough to supply the U.S. for 2 years. Indeed, the vast majority of the project's revenue will come from gold. After a 9-year process, it received its final permit in May 2025 and broke ground in October, but lawsuits remain ongoing. The Nez Perce tribe opposes the project in its entirety, saying the permitting decision violates treaty rights and environmental law, and new mining threatens to upend millions spent by the tribe on restoring the local salmon population harmed by mining decades ago. Conservation groups are suing too because of potential harm to local wildlife. Developers contend that their work will actually remediate the area since the site was left abandoned in poor condition. And that article by Justin Warland was titled Mining America Again. On Vision Australia Radio, you're listening to selected readings from the August 17th issue of Time magazine. And for a change of pace, we turn to an essay with the title This Economy's Rules of Dating by Mahika Barua. I used to say that I wouldn't want to date someone who lives with their parents or with roommates, but with the current cost of living crisis, who can blame them? The alternative is simply unaffordable. Actor Callum Turner echoed this sentiment when he was asked whether it's a red flag for someone with a full-time job to live with their parents. In this economy, that's fine. Monica Barbaro, his co-star in the film One Night Only, added that every millennial has had to go back home after college to live with their parents. The only people I know who can afford to live by themselves are people who inherited money or property. I remember dating a guy in my early 20s who lived with his parents. We spent time at my flat or booked an Airbnb or a hotel, which was exhausting and annoying. When we broke up, I said, never again. The lack of stability was simply too frustrating to continue. But in the current economy,
I'm changing my mind. I now hesitate to rule out a dating match just because he lives at home or with three flatmates. Many of us can't afford anything different. In major cities like New York or London, the cost of living turns dating into a class issue. More than a quarter of Londoners live in poverty. Financial pressures are equally apparent across the Atlantic. Half of working-age New Yorkers are struggling to cover their basic needs. These challenges inevitably impact when, who, and how we date. This shift is part of a much broader redefinition of adulthood. For decades, dating advice assumed that certain milestones, living independently, owning a car, buying a home, paying for dinner without thinking twice, signaled maturity and readiness for commitment. Those assumptions made sense when they were broadly attainable. Today, they often measure inherited wealth more than discipline or ambition. A generation facing soaring rents, stagnant wages, student debt, and an increasingly precarious labour market shouldn't be judged by standards that were shaped in a very different economy. That creates a strange disconnect. We still talk about dating as though everyone is playing by the same rules, even as the financial starting line has become dramatically more unequal. Rejecting someone because they have roommates or live with family may once have seemed like a reasonable decision. Increasingly, it says more about housing markets than about someone's character. Adapting to this new moment can be easier said than done. For instance, on social media, women are being advised not to go on coffee dates because they are low effort. And while I understand the desire to feel like the person you're on a date with is invested in your connection, I fear the cost of living crisis can cause us to conflate cost with effort. On one hand, I agree that men who ask me out on a coffee date may be pursuing doing coffee dates with multiple women in the same week because it's affordable, which doesn't make me feel special. On the other hand, it's a quick way to gauge compatibility and invest accordingly, which is understandable. Dating itself can be very expensive. The average date costs Americans $189, according to the BMO Real Financial Progress Index for 2026. Nearly 3 in 4 men, 71%, said they expect to pay for everything on a date early on in a relationship. Among women, 52% said they expect to split the bill. Despite this majority, when actor Robert Pattinson recently said that he agrees that you should always split the check on a date, there was outrage in the comments section. People declared it was a huge red flag, especially coming from a millionaire. But psychotherapist Lisa Chen, who specializes in relationships, believes that the cost of living crisis has changed how people think about commitment. Especially with my Gen Z clients, I'm seeing how economic uncertainty contributes to a declining interest in seeking committed relationships, especially when traditional milestones like renting a place together or owning a home aren't realistic, Chen says. The rules of dating are changing in response to economic realities. Many of Chen's clients have become interested in keeping relationships fluid, undefined and flexible, while they try to find jobs and build financial security. Rather than dating in a traditional sense, she said, her clients are often seeking companionship through situationships and friendships. It's not that they're not interested in pursuing conventional long-term relationships, they're just pushing it out. According to a survey by Intuit, 51% of Americans are going on fewer dates because of today's economy, and Gen Z is hit the hardest. Chen tells me that traditional milestones like living independently, home ownership, or financial stability are not on the table. Most of my clients, especially recent graduates, are trying to find employment in a difficult market, she says, adding that the rise of AI has made it even harder for Gen Z, as their entry-level jobs have been disproportionately impacted by the technology. These shifting expectations

expected out of men nowadays in terms of dating. I assured her that I wouldn't expect anything out of a man that I am not already doing for myself. I live with a flatmate, so I would never reject a man if he lived with a flatmate. But am I allowed to see it as a red flag if he is living at home with parents? Similarly, I wouldn't be angry if someone asked me out for coffee. But am I allowed to feel unimpressed, especially when I take myself out on solo dinner dates regularly? In the modern dating landscape, the true differentiator is ambition, which is a reasonable thing to consider while determining whether this is a good match for you and remains a reliable marker of compatibility, says dating coach Mila Smith. Living with parents to save money for a deposit is one thing, she explains. Living with parents and spending all your money on hobbies, clothing, or gaming is a different story. Having a plan for one's financial future, in other words, is hot. Surprisingly, or perhaps not, credit scores are now also part of how people evaluate potential partners. According to a survey by the dating app Hylee, 1 in 5 daters wouldn't date someone with a score below 580, and 31% say an excellent credit score makes someone more attractive. Another Hylee survey found that 44% of millennials and 37% of Gen Z believe being frugal is sexy. Perhaps that's the real shift that the cost of living crisis is demanding from us. Dating standards can exist, but they do need to be updated for an economy in which traditional markers of adulthood have become unattainable. Living alone or picking up every dinner bill are no longer reliable proxies for ambition. Instead, we are rewriting the rules of dating to adapt to the economic realities of this moment. I am not saying we should ignore financial responsibility. It's still reasonable to want a partner who is working toward a future. But there is a meaningful difference between someone who is making pragmatic decisions in an impossible economy and someone who lacks direction altogether. I, for one, would never date someone without that kind of focus and ambition for their future. Maybe it's time to question whether all those dating red flags were actually always about class. In a time when economic uncertainty defines nearly every aspect of adult life, the prize might be finding someone whose values and resilience can help you weather the economic winds together. Shared values, after all, can be the best sign that a life shared together will be worthwhile. And that was Bayarua, who's a freelance journalist who is currently working on her memoir on friendships and love, and she has written an essay, This Economy's Rules of Dating. And that completes our readings from the August 17th issue of Time Magazine. I'm Shelley Gage Brown, and I was also your panel operator and editor today. This program was produced in the studios of Vision Australia Radio Adelaide and can be heard regularly at this time here on Vision Australia Radio, VA Radio on digital, and online at varadio.org.

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2: On Vision Australia Radio, this is National Magazine. Over the next hour, we'll bring you readings from some of our favourite magazines, supplements, recorded in the Perth studios of Vision Australia Radio. My name is Alison Bunn, and today I am joined by Kate McKenzie and Trish Nankervell. Today's topics include how to grab life, refusing to slow down, need a bit of spice in your life, and four men in a tub. Now, for our first article, Grab Life and Go. This has been taken from the Wellness magazine and written by Claire Burke. Grab life and just go. He's known for taking on grueling endurance challenges, but for Ned Brockman, the goal has always been bigger than the finish line. He has completed 50 marathons in 50 days, legged it across Australia and circled a running track for 1,600 kilometres. For Ned, these feats have become a powerful way to shine a light on homelessness. For some reason, when I do these big events, I get eyes on me for a brief moment in time. People have watched the things I've done really intently going, what's he about to do? Is he going to finish? I'm not doing it to get people watching. My intention is to just live and do my thing and help people. But if there's going to be this attention, then I might as well use it to raise awareness and money for people who need it. Ned moving from regional town Forbes to Sydney at the age of 20 changed the way Ned saw homelessness. I grew up in the country and you just say hello to people. It's weird to walk past another human being and not acknowledge them. So when I would see someone on the street, I would start a conversation. It's just seeing people for people. At an absolute minimum, we should know that we have a roof over our head, a good meal, and people to rely upon. A 2-hour, 30-minute, 6-second finish at the London Marathon 2025 sparked Project Elite, a quest to earn a place on an elite marathon start line. I'm obsessed with the idea of doing it, not hanging my hat on it happening, because the pursuit of it is where it's all beautiful anyway. There's a world where I believe I can get there, and there's also a world where it all comes crashing down. But that's what's beautiful. The 2026 Young Australian of the Year says he's not especially talented, but he's always willing to try. I wouldn't actually say I have any talent at all. I just have a great innate desire to suffer. I have an insatiable hunger for pain, and I love that. I'm a dreamer. So I knew that there could be any chance I could be anything for me. It's trying at all costs, not winning at all costs. Ned's uncomfortable challenge starting on October 18 encourages people to get out of their comfort zone for 10 days. We grow so much in discomfort. It doesn't have to be physical. It could be talking to someone, reading a book, or taking cold showers. Whatever is hard for you, commit to it for 10 days and raise money for We Are Mobilised to Help People Experiencing Homelessness. Ned believes fear of failure holds many people back. I love sucking at things. I love being bad at things because it means you have the ability to grow and become. Failure is never as bad as you think. In fact, it's the greatest lesson of all. Despite once having had maggots feeding off his toe, Ned says the hardest challenge he's faced hasn't been physical. I would say the most uncomfortable thing I've done is grappling with identity. We are not our accomplishments. We are not the things we've done. We are human beings. We can always evolve and you can always be something else. You don't have to always be this thing you've been. I've grappled with that so hard. That's why I cut the mullet off. Along the way, he's built a strong support network, including corporate partners, Pillar Performance and Puma. But his most steadfast supporter is Doug, his border collie Kelpie Cross, with Ned. Doug is the best. I only think I'd be half the human I am without Dougie's input in my life. Dogs like Doug, they're so giving, so observant. They read our body language, our attitude. While the journey is far from easy, Ned is enjoying the ride. I feel guilty for having so much fun. Everything is a choice, so I choose to be happy. I choose to be content. He has a phone lock screen with a simple reminder, this all ends. So while you're here, grab life and just go, essentially. The finality of our existence breeds a desperation to make the most of my time here. It's an idea you have to kind of sit with a bit, and I love that, because so many people aren't willing to highlight their finality. But I do not want to spend any waking second, not with a goal in mind, not chasing something with everything I've got. That's Behind the Scenes with Ned. Grab life and just go. Wellness magazine Lift Out, Saturday WA West. News in August. That was just recently. And, of course, the event is October. And from getting out of your comfort zone to refusing to slow down at aged 97.
3: Doug Harrison, 97, refuses to slow down after 8 decades as a grazier. This is from the ABC by Lily McCure. Doug Harrison doesn't do retirement. With his trusty gopher mobility scooter and his pet chihuahua by his side, the grazier prefers to scoot around his outback station while completing the day's chores. I'm not as old as I look, I'm only 97, he says. Doug is a grazier from Langwell Station, 55 kilometres south of Broken Hill, where he still lives and works alongside his two sons and daughters-in-law. There's no stopping the lifelong grazier, who continues to tend to the land that has been a part of his life since he was 3. If you get to the stage where you haven't got anything to do when you get up in the morning, what's the point of getting up, he says. Now, with a cuppa in hand, Doug reflects on his time on the land and what has kept him going all this time. After leaving boarding school in Adelaide in 1946, Doug was immediately drawn back to a life on the land with sheep and cattle. At 17, he returned to Langwell Station to work alongside his father. Doug said, "If I had the brains, I probably would have liked to have gone and done an engineering course, but I decided to become a pastoralist, same as Dad did." Doug married his late wife Joy in 1952, who was working as a school teacher in Broken Hill at the time. They went on to raise their 3 children, Chris, Mitch and Leslie, at Langwell. Throughout his time as a grazier, Doug has seen many seasons come and go. One of his most vivid memories was the severe drought of 1982. Doug recalls going out with a stock agent to inspect a mob of sheep at a water trough one day when they saw a dust storm rolling in. The next day when they went to check on the sheep, he found a very different scene. All you'd see on the ground was bumps, he said. There were 800 buried sheep from that dust storm. None of the sheep survived. Gaining a pilot's license was not something Doug initially thought was within reach. He recalls never having been closer than 200 metres from an aircraft, let alone inside one. His inability to make a kite fly as a kid also led him to think he was not capable. Then, at the age of 23, after a few beers at Broken Hill's old Oriental Hotel, Doug was talked into going for a flight with the local aero club instructor who was in town. It was not a welcoming introduction to flying. Doug said, "I looked at the aeroplane and the bloody thing was made of wood and bloody sheets and he wanted me to get into this damn thing and fly. I was not too proud not to do it." From there, Doug did not look back and he eventually gained his commercial license. He used it for mail runs, mustering and an array of other jobs that took him around far west New South Wales and beyond. He said flying a plane today is very different to when he started. For directions, the only instrument was a compass. Flying nowadays is no different to driving a motor car. Mitch Harrison's, Doug's middle son, has fond memories of growing up on the property. Mitch and his wife Roz live at the neighbouring property Eagle Hawk, which the Harrison family also owns. As children, he says, they were always surrounded by interesting activities, including the gliding club, which Doug founded. Langwell Station was used as a base for the gliding club. As kids, Mitch said they used to go up in the gliders with the pilots. They also had skydivers who would come out to the property during that time. He said, all the local daredevils used to come out. There were no instructions back then, bar a guy on the ground with a megaphone. Mitch and his siblings were always involved, including getting up to some mischief. Mitch recalled, I remember one day, I don't know who came up with the bright idea, We'll strap the kids in the parachute and let it go with the rope on it. And the problem was it wasn't tied to the car, and my brother Chris was in the parachute, and of course off went the parachute, and then everyone was running after the rope. But they did catch it in time. Working with the sheep and cattle was also a family affair. We'd get dumped off in the Land Rover and go and ride push bikes behind the sheep when mustering. Today Mitch is the owner and manager of the property. Chris Harrison, Doug's eldest son, also helps when he's not working as an aircraft mechanic. And Doug's grandkids and daughter-in-laws, Roz and Deb, are also never far away. Things are slowing down. We don't do as much as we used to, Mitch said. While they may not always see eye to eye, Mitch says he values his father's expertise. He said, "I don't know what I'd do without him, all that knowledge." Life on Langwell looks very different to the days when Doug first started as a grazier in 1946. The memories of a life well lived are reflected in his storytelling, family, and the relics dotted around the property. He is still working hard, albeit with a bit less responsibility and some climate-controlled comfort in the summer months. Doug said, "In the hot weather, I'll do anything as long as I'm sitting in an air-conditioned motor car." Every day is different. Fencing one day or driving the tractor the next. Whatever it is, he's happy to keep busy. I just get up in the mornings and carry on. And that was Doug Harrison, 97, refuses to slow down after 8 decades as a grazier, from the ABC by Lily McCure.
2: And now from refusing to slow down to someone who kept us on our toes. Over to you, Kate.
4: Thanks, Alison. This next story is from the ABC. Les Mills, New Zealand Olympian and founder of international fitness brand, dies aged 91. Les Mills, the New Zealand Olympian who opened an Auckland gym in 1968 that grew into an international group fitness brand, has died aged 91. His son, Philip, said his father's spirit lives on in gym workouts around the world. Les Mills competed at 4 Olympic Games before moving into local politics as mayor of Auckland from 1990 to 1998. Mills, a four-time Olympic athlete and former Auckland mayor, and his wife Colleen founded the first Les Mills gym on Victoria Street in central Auckland after a sporting career in which he represented New Zealand in shot put and discus. More than 5 decades later, Les Mills workouts are used by clubs around the world. The business, now run by later generations of the Mills family, became internationally known for choreographed group exercise classes set to music. Mills' son, Philip, joined the business full-time in 1980, and his partner, Jackie, helped develop the music-driven group fitness model that became central to its global expansion. Philip Mills said in a statement that his father had achieved a great deal in life, but the common thread was that he always wanted to help others. "Dad was immensely strong, driven, and always cared deeply for the less advantaged," Philip said. "He left a lasting impression on everyone he met, and his spirit lives on in gym workouts around the world, continuing to help people fall in love with fitness." Les Mills was born Leslie Roy Mills in Auckland in 1934. He competed at 4 Olympic Games from 1960 to 1972 and won 5 Commonwealth Games medals, including discus gold at the 1966 British Empire and Commonwealth Games in Kingston, Jamaica. He later moved into local politics and served as Mayor of Auckland from 1990 to 1998. Juliet Yates served on Auckland Council during his first term. She told RNZ, "He brought others together." She said he was a very, very pleasant person to work with. He was really good at bringing people together and achieving things for the benefit of the city. "At the time, I think the achievements of the council he was mayor of were benefiting the whole of the city." He also remained active in sport as a coach, helping guide New Zealand discus thrower Beatrice Faumuina to the world title in 1997 and Commonwealth Games gold in 1998. Les Mills was appointed a member of the Order of the British Empire in 1973 for services to sport and a companion of the New Zealand Order of Merit in 2002 for services to local government and sport. And that story was from the ABC. Les Mills, New Zealand Olympian and founder of international fitness brand, dies aged 91.
2: 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Stay tuned for that spicy story and four men in a tub. Over to Trish for a bit of spice.
3: Long Life Needs Some Spice is written by Nat Locke. My hero of this week is Mona Wiggins, a lady from the Gold Coast who celebrated her 105th birthday this week. 105. And do you know what she did? She played bowls, because she plays bowls twice a week and her birthday fell on a bowls day. It was a family affair though, because she played alongside her 81-year-old daughter who also lives in the same retirement village. Now, Mona didn't need any sticks or props to keep her upright, oh no. Mona can stand on her own 2 feet, thank you very much. In fact, Mona appears to have better knee mobility than me. And you'd better believe that Mona is as sharp as a tack. In fact, Mona has a pretty hectic weekly schedule. On top of twice weekly bowls, she also plays darts, hits the putting green and does her own shopping. On Thursdays, she has no plans. Can we all agree that Mona is life goals? Naturally, a story about someone turning 105 has to ask what her secret to long life is. And that's why we now know what Mona likes to eat. Steak and vegetables. Casserole and vegetables and roast dinners. No mention of vegetables, but I assume there'd be at least peas and potatoes. Unfortunately, she lost me at casserole, so I guess I'm doomed to not live to 105. Casserole is basically stew, and as I've long maintained, I don't do stew. But Mona loves a bit of chocolate too, so I'm back on board. Except she doesn't like the taste of wine, so I'm gone again. It's human nature to want to know someone's secret to a long and healthy life, but also to find it a bit disappointing when the answer is just common sense. Secretly, we love the centenarians who swear by a daily can of emu export and 3 custard tarts a week. Forget the crossword for mental acuity. I'd rather hear a little old lady tell me her key to longevity is dog videos on TikTok. Because I'm very thorough by nature, I googled how to live to 100, and the answers were overtly sensible. A diverse diet with not too much salt, avoiding smoking and limiting alcohol intake, sleeping well, staying active and maintaining social connection. I'm a bit salty about the sleep thing because my sleep has been messed up for the last 23 years while I've been doing breakfast radio. If I overcompensate in one area, like if I have lots of social connection, does that mean I can have the odd glass of rosé? I'll do a couple more reps in the gym to be on the safe side. I once had a conversation with a guy who was worried about his 94-year-old mother who had suddenly taken up drinking and smoking. It seems she'd fallen in with a certain crowd at an aged care facility. After living a very difficult life filled with heartbreak and hard work, she was cutting loose. I kind of like her style. Maybe at 94 I'll take up snifters of brandy and cigars. I don't know, I'm just spitballing here. Meanwhile, Mona had one last piece of advice for everyone. Just get up and do things. I can't think of a more perfect epithet. It really is that simple. And that was Long Life Needs Some Spice, and that was written by Nat Locke.
4: Our next story is by Adrian Barrich from STM. It's In the Deep End. I may have mentioned I've locked myself in for my first ever marathon. It's on the Gold Coast, which my mates swear is very flat, the flattest in Australia apparently. Who knows if they're lying? Over the next few months, Marathon Chat may feature a bit in this column, but feel free to email or post helpful suggestions. Everyone else does. For the record, my lowly goal is to finish in under 6 hours 40 minutes, which, by pure coincidence, is the cutoff time. But when I look around for inspiration, there's always someone doing something truly remarkable, such as Geraldton-born Joanne Norman. There's something special about people from the country. Maybe it's the space or the isolation. Maybe it's simply that excuses don't get you very far when you grow up a long way from anywhere. Whatever it is, the bush tends to produce a certain kind of person: resilient, stubborn, quietly tough. That definitely describes Jo Norman. Mother of four, now in her mid-50s, and now officially in a category all her own as the first Australian woman to conquer the Ocean's Seven Challenge. That's more than 200 kilometres of open water across seven of the most dangerous channels on the planet. And in a bizarre twist, it all started on her birthday. 50 years old, sitting on a ferry between France and England, she was looking out at the water and thought, "I reckon I could swim that." For most of us, that would have been the end of it. A sure-to-be, untested brag. Not Joanne. Within 2 years, she was back in that English Channel, spending 12 hours and 42 minutes in the 16-degree water to become just the 2,010th person in history to complete the crossing. More people have stood on the summit of Mount Everest. And for this Jero girl, it was just the beginning. There were six more challenges to attack and complete the set of seven. Running has something similar, and my mate is chasing it by doing all the major marathons: Tokyo, Boston, London, Berlin, Chicago, and New York. He'll be known as a six-star finisher and awarded a special six-star medal. It's funny what can motivate you. Similarly, Jo from Jero chipped away at her slightly crazy project: Gibraltar, Catalina, Cook Strait, the North Channel, Japan. Each one a battle against the cold, the currents, and her own body. Then the final piece: Molokai, Hawaii, one of the world's toughest swimming events. The name, for me, conjures thoughts of a former colony for those with Hansen's disease, also known as leprosy. But last year, on her first attempt, Jo fell short when she was bitten by the most ridiculously named shark of them all, a cookie cutter. It wasn't funny for her, though. She suffered a deep wound to her stomach that needed surgery. At the same time, her dad was in palliative care, and then he passed away. If there was ever a reason to give up, here it was. But she didn't. Incredibly, she went back. Same channel, same dark water, same fear. Can you imagine? The old expression, once bitten, twice shy, was simply ignored. After being badly injured in this very event, remarkably, she swam through the night, spending hours in blackness, never happier to see a sunrise. Can you believe that? She did it in 14 hours and 15 minutes, and her Ocean 7 was complete. Only the 43rd person in history, the first ever Australian woman. And even that moment wasn't what she imagined. Now based in Abu Dhabi, Norman admitted the ongoing conflict in the Middle East made it hard to celebrate. Her second home was under fire. But of course, there's always another great body of water to swim. How about I knock off a 110-kilometre swim along the UAE coastline later this year, she says. That's just how she's wired. She started at 50 and is peaking in her mid-50s. It flies in the face of everything we're told about age and about when your opportunity is supposed to be. That story was by Adrian Barrett from STM in the Deep End.
2: And now for a couple of small unattributed articles from the Sunday Times. A little bit of health: 11 minutes more sleep a night, 4.5 more minutes of exercise, and an extra quarter cup of vegetables a day could prevent a heart attack or stroke. The changes combined are linked to a 10% lower risk of heart attacks, heart failure, and stroke. George Institute for Global Health scientists say, following an 8-year analysis of 53,000 adults, compared with study participants who have the least healthy lifestyles, at least 42 minutes of exercise, 8 to 9 hours of sleep, and a moderately healthy diet were linked to a 57% lower risk of the health problems studied, the researchers say. So that's just a little bit of health, unattributed from the Sunday Times. And now, toothy cavemen knew the drill. Can you believe this? It seems that dentists have been drilling teeth to treat cavities for close to 60,000 years. A tooth found in a Russian cave suggests that Neanderthals had the know-how to identify a tooth infection and the motor skills to drill out the damage, a Russian Academy of Sciences team says. The Singer molar tooth from Shagriskaya Cave in Russia has a deep hole in the centre, with the same shape and patterns that the researchers were able to recreate by drilling into a modern tooth with a stone tool that was similar to the tools found in the cave. The researchers say the discovery pushes the date for the earliest use of this type of behaviour back by more than 40,000 years. That's a lot of drilling. Toothy cavemen knew the drill. What about you, Trish? Would you be a caveman in those days and getting a tooth drilled?
3: No.
2: I mean, they probably just took it out. I don't know. But anyway, we're coming up to halfway through the show today on National Magazine. We're about halfway through today's program. We'll be back after a short message from our sponsors.
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2: Coming up, we have Justice for Bravery, The Heart of a Lion, and now, Those Four Men in a Tub. This article has been taken from the West Australian, from the agenda section of the newspaper, and that was dated Saturday, August the 8th, how four men in a tub became the Avon Descent. The crew had to force a passage through the dense undergrowth in the river course by using their hands. This article by Malcolm Quickett. The dangers awaiting intrepid voyagers who take on the Avon River lurk all around. There are treacherous, fast-flowing whitewater rapids, jagged rocks, overhanging tree branches, and submerged logs ready to overturn or rip apart their craft. And it can be cold just watching from the riverbanks, let alone out on the water, bone-chillingly cold. So those who accept the challenge of the 124-kilometre Avon descent take precautions. Wetsuits, buoyancy vests, helmets, wet boots. Some of the craft are the latest and speediest on the market. But it was rather different when adventurers took on the challenge 70 years ago. There have been reports that an attempt was made in the 1930s, but the outcome was not known. Then, in 1956, the lure of the river became powerful, with two attempts to reach Perth from Northam made within weeks of each other. The first came in July. Neil Bartlett, Bill Holt, Sid Abbott and Sam Oliver clambered aboard their homemade steel canoe, Sansibi. Their concession to the river and the elements reportedly consisted of jumpers and a variety of headwear, including a ski cap, pith helmet and plastic rain hat. They mostly wore sand shoes, although Mr. Bartlett reportedly wore gumboots. The West Australian on July the 23rd reported that the men had made it beyond 2J and were pictured having a breakfast break on the riverbank. They reportedly eventually made it past the Upper Swan Bridge when their canoe was swamped and sank, sending the intrepid crew into the water. They swam to the riverbank and found warmth and food at a nearby farmhouse. The following month, another group took on the challenge. The West Australian reported on August 15 that Colin Arcus of Wembley, Ron Stevens of Floreat Park and Reg Aylett of Maddington would tackle the river in an 11-foot, that's 3.3 metre, steel dinghy, the BWAP, short for By WA Products. Messrs Arcus Stevens and Aylett built the BWAP in their spare time at a cost of £13, the paper said. It had watertight bulkheads, a watertight locker, and a 7-foot, that's 2.1-metre, sail. On Saturday, August the 18th, a report filed by the fourth member of the crew, Peter Barnett, updated readers on the progress of the attempt after the team had reached 2J. The report said, most of the journey was through swamp-like stretches where the river ran swiftly through tea tree and paper bark. Several times the dinghy slid over shallow rapids. Submerged logs are a constant hazard and the bottom of the craft already bears the dents of some of the hard knocks. Tomorrow the four of us will leave 2J on the next stretch through the Avon River Valley to Upper Swan. We aim to be in Perth on Sunday. It was not to be. On August the 20th, Mr. Barnett reported in the West, the northern Perth waterway is still unconquered. The BWAP had been forced to retire 16 kilometres past 2J. The report said the single factor that defeated us was the water level, which has dropped 5 foot in the last month. Instead of a fast-flowing river west from 2J, it fell away to a shallow creek through tortuous tea tree swamps. The crew had to force a passage with our hands through the dense undergrowth in the river course. The trees were so low-lying that they ripped the clothing from our backs. Tea tree branches, like powerful springs, caught crewmen in occasional fast-flowing stretches and flung us to the well of the boat, causing one capsize in which we were all hurled into the stream. We took this opportunity to beach the craft and patch up the dozen or so holes in the bottom and side caused by hitting partly submerged rocks. At dusk, we called out to an old man on the bank who told us, to our disappointment, that we were only 10 miles past 2J. A mile farther on, we met a local farmer who warned us against proceeding as the river level ahead dropped lower. We realised we would need at least 4 more days to finish the trip. We returned to 2J cold and disappointed, one of the party wearing his only dry clothing, an old pair of pyjamas. While the crew of the BWAP were at 2J on Saturday night, they were visited by Neil Bartlett of Northam, captain of the Sansi Yibi, which sank while making a similar attempt on July the 22nd. The West reported, Mr. Bartlett suggested a challenge race between the two crews next year. The challenge was accepted. On June the 29th, 1957, BWAP, this time crewed by Mr. Arcus, Ron Holmes of Wembley and Gordon Cornish of West Leederville, and rival craft, Gordon Houston's Rusty Bucket, Mr. Bartlett's Sansibi and another boat, took to the river again. The Beverley Times of July 19, 1957 reported that the fourth boat ran into trouble almost immediately and abandoned the bid. The others carried on and negotiated a succession of challenges, including managing to negotiate a tree which extended horizontally across the water at a height of less than a metre. By means of strenuous activity on the part of the crew, with the assistance of the air tanks with which BWAP alone of the boats was equipped, they struggled through, the paper reported. The boats pulled up for the night at the Chimbating Swing Bridge. The next day they were forced to carry their craft around rocks or rapids on 4 occasions. The rocks, which had forced the abandonment of the journey the year before, were successfully avoided. But Sansibi was nearly lost while being lowered down a fall. The paper said the boat filled with water and only by extreme effort was she eventually hauled clear. The crew spent the night in a caravan at the Upper Swan Bridge before setting off on the final section. The boats went all the way to the Barrack Street jetty, which meant manhandling the craft through shallow muddy water near the causeway. The Beverley Times reported BWAP was the first to the finish at 3 p.m. on day 3, followed 9 minutes later by Rusty Bucket, with Sansibi clocking in at 3:30 p.m. Mr. Arcus told the West Australian in 2007 that the journey wasn't official, just some blokes looking for a bit of an adventure. We hit a sail in the bushes near the Upper Swan that gave us a slight advantage. We ended up winning, so it worked. It was a fun thing, he said. Fast forward to 1973 and the first official Avon descent was held. According to the event site, there were 49 competitors, no rules, no officials, no checkpoints, and very few spectators. In the years since, more than 35,000 people have participated in the Avon Descent, from novices and families to world champions and Olympic competitors. The Classic takes place again in August, which has actually just happened. The lowest known water levels will mean the starts will be significantly modified. And that article was taken from the West Australian, all about the Avon Descent, how four men in a tub became the Avon Descent.
4: That absolutely takes me back, Alison. I have done the Avon Descent.
2: Oh, no.
4: I've been two birds in a tub, in a power boat, in a power dinghy, and the rocks and the tea trees and the rapids were exactly like that. We had to be pretty strong lugging this thing over rocks and around trees, and it was just one of the best things I've ever done. It was fantastic.
2: And now for a sort of a bit of an update on the current situation for the Avon Descent.
3: And this is from the Sunday Times. New low for descent, and this is by Kirsty Lichtenstein. More than 180 competitors took to the water for the opening of the Avon Descent 2026, despite what organisers fear are the lowest water levels in the event's modern history. The annual 124-kilometre two-day event began from a modified start line at Katrine Bridge, about 17 kilometres downstream from the original starting line because of the low water levels. Event representative Deb Boxall said the cold and rainy conditions had brought some rise to the river levels, but too little too late and not enough to make the going any easier. It has been an incredibly wet day and the river levels have risen slightly, which may have supported the competitors, but not enough to make a significant difference, she said. Despite day one's challenging conditions, Ms. Boxall said the atmosphere had remained positive, with competitors determined to take part and spectators turning out in droves to support them. She said, the competitors' attitudes have been absolutely fantastic. The passion that they have for the event is extraordinary. They are willing to get in and give it a go no matter what. The course will be shortened due to low water levels, with competitors no longer travelling through the valley section, which is from Cobbler Pool in West Toojay to Bells Rapids. Paddlers will instead start at Walyunga Rapid, while power boats will start at Boland's Elbow below Bells Rapids. The mini jets will start at Amiens Crescent. The changes mean competitors will lose about 40 kilometres of the original course. Ms. Boxall said the decision was a difficult one, but necessary to keep competitors safe. It's quite disappointing for them, but they understand that the valley is incredibly dry and it just wouldn't be safe to have them attempting the rapids. The difficult conditions also made yesterday's course particularly slow, with competitors forced to leave their boats and walk sections where the water was too shallow. It's a really big day for them because it's low water, Ms. Boxall said. It's very slow and they've had to get out and walk a lot, so it's been quite a challenging day. Despite the shortened course, Ms. Boxall said competitors remained excited about the challenge ahead. Day two competitors will start slightly later, with paddlers completing a shorter course consisting of three course lengths of 17 kilometres, 14 and 5 kilometres. The event will finish at the City of Bayswater Riverside Gardens. Ms. Boxall was still waiting for confirmation, but it was highly likely competitors had experienced the lowest water levels in the event's modern history. And that was New Low for Descent, written by Kirsty Lichtenstein, and that's from the Sunday Times.
2: And now for a different style of article, it's a bit more emotional, about our fallen heroes and Gallipoli. Over to Kate.
4: Ben Harvey has written this story for us. It's from the Sunday Times, Justice for Bravery. People who know me will not be shocked to learn that I keep an old-fashioned paper diary. I've tried using the calendar in Outlook, but I eventually revert to pen and paper. It's a wildly inefficient way of organising one's life because one needs one's diary in front of one to make a decision about whether one can commit to something. That last sentence made me think that King Charles probably keeps an old-fashioned paper diary also. My diary isn't filled with meetings. Anyone who has ever worked with me knows I consider a meeting to be embarrassing, evidence that nobody knows what they're doing. Rather, it's filled with reminders. years of drinking cheap wine have robbed me of any semblance of memory, so I need constant visual prompts. I'm not at the stage where the diary contains reminders like have a shower and wear pants, but I feel that that time isn't far away. This Thursday, just one entry with three words, Phil White Neck, N-E-K. Who the hell is Phil White and why have I misspelled the word neck, I thought. I am in denial about having a crap memory, so jot down the most cryptic reminders, assuming that future Ben will be all over it. That means future Ben, who is now present Ben, is forced to live a real-life version of the Da Vinci Code, deciphering the mystifying clues past Ben left in the diary. After spending 10 minutes on Google and doing keyword searches on every email I've sent or received over the past 5 years, I solved the riddle. Phil White is a retired brigadier who spoke at the Anzac Day service I attended on April 25. He delivered an electrifying speech about the Battle of the Neck, which was a particularly bloody fight, even by Gallipoli standards. The reminder was in my diary because I was determined to share what he said with you, patient reader, on the anniversary of that battle which falls on Friday. What follows are the piercing words Phil delivered to a crowd of 2,000 odd people at the Mount Lawley Inglewood War Memorial on April 25. It's dawn on the 7th of August 1915 and the sun is about to rise on the Gallipoli Peninsula. You're huddled against the pre-dawn cold with hundreds of light horsemen from Victoria and your mates from Western Australia. You're a member of the 10th Light Horse Regiment, the famous 10th, comprising young men from WA, country boys mainly, but also some of the gentry from around Perth. As you stand packed into a trench, you notice that the men around you are weakened by dysentery and constant digging. You're already formed into four lines, each of 150 men, for the assault. The signal has been given to charge up this narrow neck of land, about 65 metres wide between steep gullies, to take the Turkish trenches, some 36 metres in front of your position. You are armed with a rifle and grenades, but your rifle has no bullets in it, as the plan is to take the trenches with bayonet and bomb. Ahead of you are massed hundreds of Turks waiting for you to come, hardly affected by the deafening bombardment of Allied guns from destroyers and the shore which was supposed to clear the enemy from the position. Apparently, the naval watches were not synchronised with those of your commanders, so the ineffective barrage ceased 7 minutes before the planned attack. The Victorian men from the 8th Light Horse Regiment form the first two lines of attack and the 10th, the third and fourth. Just as first light breaks over the hills, you watch as the first line of the 8th Light Horse leaps over the parapet to be met by a devastating burst of rifle and machine guns and machine gun fire, which mows them down like corn. Without hesitating, the second line climbs out of the trenches and within seconds is also dead or dying. It was now up to the men from the 10th Light Horse. There is a brief pause, however, as your boss tries to stop his regiment from being similarly slaughtered. He has personally reported to Brigade HQ the hopelessness of the situation and asked that the offensive be halted. He tried to explain that it would be impossible for anything to live under such hellish fire. As one officer described it, the air was hazy with lead, and it was later estimated that the fire of 30 machine guns was sweeping the 30 to 40 metre known as the neck. Despite the request, you are ordered to push on. The men from the famous 10th heard the order, advance the third line. With a resigned smile, the order was received and the gallant band went over, leaping the parapet as one man. But they did not go far. Many of them fell back dead or wounded into the trench they had just vacated. Others covered about half the distance before they fell riddled with bullets. Again, the Brigade HQ is informed of the situation. While you wait for the inevitable reply, many of your mates sit writing a last letter to a loved one or can be heard mumbling a silent prayer. Some are hugging each other while others are staring with steely eyes at the trench wall to their front. When, inexorably, the order comes to attack, many of you shake hands, some discard their rifles as useless, and your line, the fourth in the past 30 minutes, springs over the heaped up bodies and makes a desperate attempt to push forward. But again,

0: in vain. 6 out of 10 of those who left their trenches on that fatal day in August 1915 to attack across that narrow neck of land, no bigger than a tennis court, were killed or wounded. Nothing was gained, yet so many West Australian families were left to mourn dead husbands, fathers, brothers and sons. I hope you were as moved by that speech today as I was on Anzac Day, thinking the written word can do justice to the memories of the young men who ran into air that was hazy with lead is a fool's errand. But Phil's effort came as close to anything I've read. And that story, Justice for Bravery, was by Ben Harvey for the Sunday Times.
1: From the West Australian, Trailblazers: Life Behind Enemy Lines is written by Caitlin Rintoul. Like many 17-year-olds fresh out of high school, Naomi Shepherd was, in her own words, young, bright-eyed and enthusiastic to see the world. She hadn't envisaged doing that in the cockpit of a helicopter in the dark of night behind enemy lines, though. Even now, she concedes, she had no idea what I was really getting in for at the time. Nevertheless, she was among the Australian Defence Force personnel who served in Afghanistan in what became Australia's longest military conflict. She did 3 tours of the country in the 20-year war, during which time she became the nation's first female Chinook pilot. Not that she ever took much notice of the milestone. Ms. Shepherd said, "I certainly didn't feel like a pioneer in any regard. I felt like just another one of the pilots who I'd been through training with, and this was another step. It didn't really occur to me." Now that she's out of the army, working in WA as a search and rescue pilot, she can appreciate her achievements with a bit more clarity. She added, "I sort of shied away throughout my career from media. Now I look forward to that opportunity. If somebody's out there that can see me and think, I can do that too, then yeah, my job here is done. You can't be what you can't see, right?" Ms. Shepherd was living in Queensland when she joined the army in 2000. By the age of 20, she had flown her first fixed-wing aircraft before jumping in the cockpit of a helicopter at 21. She went on her first tour as a co-pilot in 2008, was aircraft captain and second in command in 2009, and by 2010 was troop commander. "I joined the army when I was 17, straight out of school. I think I had no idea what I was really getting into at the time," she said. "I ended up coming to Canberra at the Australian Defence Force Academy, which saw me then through Duntroon and on pilot course, and I ended up flying Iroquois. I purely went to Chinook based on the aircraft type that I was flying, an Iroquois, was coming out of service, and because of the deployments coming for Chinook to Afghanistan, they were really bolstering that squadron. I finished my Chinook course when I was 25, and within 6 months I was in Afghanistan. I feel like my road to that just fell into place, and I ended up doing 3 tours to Afghanistan." While Ms. Shepherd feels blessed for the opportunity she had and to lead the way for women in defence, she admits she has since questioned if she would have been so eager to sign up had she had the benefit of hindsight. She said, "At 25, I think I was young and excited by the opportunity. If I had to do it again now, I might have a different perspective. There are moments that stay with me. I reflect on my time, my deployments, and they were holistically positive. The people I was there with, they are considered family to me. But there were certainly some negative experiences, like the risk in flight, enemy action, the terrain, the environment. There was always quite a threat to us, landing in very dusty places, flying over the desert at night. It was absolutely challenging. I don't think anything in life is ever going to be as hard, which is a good perspective moving forward. I remember every time I got on that plane to deploy, I'd think, okay, this might be it. I think I was never complacent. I always had that in the back of my mind, which probably served me well." Ms. Shepherd is grateful to have survived to tell her story and now to have it shared with the Australian War Memorial. Her experience and belongings will be displayed near an old Chinook helicopter when the museum officially opens its new Afghanistan gallery next Tuesday. The gallery is the final addition to a $550 million redevelopment of the building in Canberra. Alongside photos during her deployments rests an old brown flying suit showing her maiden name, Naomi Rogutz, rank, OPOS, NKA, and Australian Army on her tag. Walking into the back of an on-display Chinook, she laughs about how difficult it must have been to get the smell of sweaty men out of the aircraft. She also joked about how different it looked without Powerade bottles everywhere. As for the question of, was it worth it? It will be one many veterans ask themselves as they move through the gallery, according to War Memorial Director Matt Anderson. I think that it's wonderful that the War Memorial has taken the time to interview and gather all of the thoughts and memories and experiences of veterans that are still here today and families of those, unfortunately, that aren't, Ms. Shepherd said. 41 Australian soldiers died during the conflict in Afghanistan, and in the war's aftermath, veteran deaths by suicide have outnumbered deaths in combat. Curators have sought to weave the complex legacy of the war in the exhibit, discussing mental health challenges and pleas for remembrance, as well as the Brereton Report and allegations of war crimes. A small section will reference the alleged war crimes committed by the ADF between 2005 and 2016. Ms. Shepherd said Australians should be proud allegations were investigated, but believed they should not detract from the work of the tens of thousands of troops who served the nation. We should be very proud as Australians that if there is an allegation of something unlawful, that we investigate it, she said. But I don't think it takes away from what the Australian War Memorial has collated and the service of 24,000 troops deployed to Afghanistan who did amazing work. I don't think an inquiry with a handful of individuals should detract from that. And that article was Trailblazers, Life Behind Enemy Lines, written by Caitlin Rintoul from The West Australian.
2: This next article is from STM, Being Barra, Quiet Heroes, written by Adrian Barrage. Some of Western Australia's greatest people are all around us. We see them every day, but I'm guessing they often feel invisible. They don't win Brownlow medals, they mostly don't make the news, and they certainly don't seek applause. They're quietly spending their time caring for someone they love. If you're one of those carers, thank you. It's taken me many years to fully appreciate it, how you make such a difference to our community and to understand just how valuable you are. It's even led me to fully understand marriage vows, which have gone from just being words to being the start of what you're truly committed to, for better or worse, in sickness and in health. They're beautiful promises on a wedding day, spoken with hope, laughter, and hopefully a few happy tears. For some couples, they become the blueprint for everything that follows. My mate, Mark Duffield, has lived those vows, but this isn't really a column about Duff. Here's simply the reason I've been thinking about the extraordinary people who quietly care for loved ones. These people, just like my mate Duff, are modern-day saints in my eyes. You'll remember Duff. He was one of the state's preeminent football writers for years. What many haven't seen is the courage that has existed away from the spotlight, looking after the love of his life, trying to make each day as normal as possible when life had become anything but normal. Blokes being blokes, we never really spoke about it in the depth it deserved, but I'm smart enough to know what goes on behind the scenes. Every now and then I'd catch a glimpse of what his world had become. Hospital appointments, medication, keeping his wife Sharon safe, trying to preserve as much independence and dignity as possible. You can sympathise, you can imagine, you can care deeply. But until you've lived it, you can't truly know the emotional exhaustion, the grief that begins long before the inevitable end, the guilt, the frustration and, strangely enough, the moments of laughter that somehow keep everyone going. That lack of understanding is one of the reasons some illnesses still carry a stigma. I think the best way to remove stigma is to tell stories, because dementia doesn't take away someone's humanity. One sentence that was shared with me has always stayed with me. She may one day not remember me, but I remember her. I don't know if I've ever heard a more beautiful definition of love. Sometimes love is simply showing up. My personal experience has been that sometimes dementia allows room for humour. In fact, it actually helps you on your journey and is often a good way to deal with despair. I remember asking one lovely lady living with dementia how she'd been. She looked at me and said, "I've got no idea." For many families, humour is a survival mechanism. To every carer reading this, I hope you know how much your community values you. We see you. We admire your patience, your resilience. And if every now and then you lose your patience, feel exhausted or desperately need respite, please don't think you've failed. Please ask for help, and there should never be guilt in accepting it.

with it today. Behind every one of those stats is a family. So this week, after saying goodbye to Mark's beloved shares, after saying goodbye to what was so clearly true love, we're reminded that the greatest examples of love are really the loudest. They're usually the quietest. And to every Australian doing exactly that for someone they love, thank you. Your courage may not make the news, but it makes our country a better place. And that was from the Sunday Times magazine, Being Barra, Quiet Heroes, written by Adrian Barrich. And now for our final article, A Heart Like a Lion. This is from the In Brief section of the Woman's Weekly. Boya Zama had grown up in Durban, South Africa, and was travelling the world in the cast of the Lion King musical when a chance meeting in an elevator led her to finally make Australia home. She tells the Weekly, it was like a rom-com. She'd been performing as part of the Lion King ensemble in London, and when the production moved to Sydney in 2003, she was offered the role of Rafiki. She says, I was excited to play the role, but I was also excited to see Australia. One day, she was chatting in Zulu to friends in the lift to her apartment when Matt, her future husband, asked what language they were speaking. She remembers, I said Zulu, and he said, oh, South Africa. Boyi was quietly impressed that he knew where Zulu was spoken. They bumped into each other again and he asked what she missed from home. She told him it was a rooibos tea. She chuckled, so a week later he knocked on my door and said, I've got the tea. I thought he was going to bring tea bags, but he went to his apartment, brewed tea in a pot and brought it with two cups. So I had to invite him in. He was quite clever. Romance followed, yet Boyi's touring schedule meant they spent 10 years apart. Today, they are happily married and living in Australia with their six-year-old daughter, Connie, who loved watching her mum in the production of The Lion King. A Heart Like a Lion from In Brief, Woman's Weekly. We hope you've enjoyed today's show about heroes, trailblazers, living life well, needing spice and refusing to slow down. We hope you can join us next week at the same time on Vision Australia Radio, VA Radio Digital and online at varadio.org. 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I'm Alison Bunn, and my readers today were Trish Nankervell and Kate McKenzie.

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0: to be. This is Messages of Hope. Today I'm talking with Sue about supporting her son through mental illness. Sue, when did you first know that something was not quite right with your son?
1: As a younger person, he'd been very sociable, a little go-getter. But in his later years of high school, we noticed that he was changing. He was becoming more withdrawn and not really communicating. We looked for explanations naturally. So we thought a lot in terms of physical things. Was it something like chronic fatigue? But there wasn't really an answer specifically. So the trend continued. He became more and more withdrawn and found it difficult to communicate, to even express what emotions he was having. He wasn't seeing friends anymore.

0: So how are you feeling emotionally and when you're thinking something not right here? How did you feel?
1: Confused. We were not at all confident about how to try and be helpful, just where to go.
0: What eventually happened that brought some clarity to your son's mental health?
1: After quite some time, and also him taking an action where he needed to be hospitalised, there was a diagnosis of depression. But even then, there seemed to be some realisation that maybe depression wasn't the full answer.
0: Can you talk about what led up to that first time in the hospital?
1: If I look back, I think God must have had a hand, because I assumed at this particular time of day, it was late afternoon, that my son was at work, because that was the normal thing for that day. But then his work rang up and said that he's not in. So I was taken aback and rushed out to his room, which was a little detached from the house. The door was locked and I couldn't get any response, so I forced it. I broke in and there he was, basically out to it. I could see empty packaging of what he'd taken. He actually came to and started running away, and I virtually had to go and try and chase him and say, please get in the car, I need to take you to hospital. He did get in the car and I drove him up to emergency.
0: So after his time in hospital, you still didn't have a clear idea of what was wrong. Did that make you more fearful?
1: Yes, I was very anxious when he was coming home, because at this stage there was still a lot of uncertainty about what really is going on. There were certainly times of questioning, should I go to work today or should I be here? In case something happens. So you're aware that at times you very much feel that you're taking a risk. But as much as I could, I would go on with usual things. But try and have a plan in mind. Remind my son, look, I'll be back at such and such a time. If you need one of us before that, leave a message for me at school. Or we'd suggest some action that he would have. In those early years, we kept a book, like an exercise book, and either in an evening or early in the day, he and I would sit down together and we'd write maybe four or five things that he would aim to do that day. And it might just be have a shower, eat lunch. But as time went on, they'd become more involved things. And until after years, it would be catch the bus to work. But yes, it is quite daunting when you're worried that there is a danger.

Are you supporting someone with a mental illness? What have you learned and what's been helpful to you? We'd love to hear your thoughts by sharing it on our Facebook page. Just search for our page, Messages of Hope, and make a comment. Your experience can help others going through something similar. That's Facebook, Messages of Hope. Coming up, Sue will share more about coping with a loved one's mental illness.

0: This is Messages of Hope, and today I'm talking with Sue about her experience as a mother of a son with a mental illness. After many years and a second major admission to hospital, her son was finally diagnosed with schizophrenia.
1: I remember one occasion, not very long after the diagnosis of schizophrenia, where initially there's sadness, but also before long, some feelings of relief too, because not only is there a clearer path with treatment, but I remember a bit of a light bulb moment where I was reading through a list of symptoms of schizophrenia, say there's about 15 things, and maybe there were 9 or so things where I thought, oh yes, that's what we've seen, that's what he's like, that's our experience. And suddenly thinking, oh, that's normal for schizophrenia. And as time has gone on, there have been occasions where maybe my son has expressed a particular fear or worry, where I've been able to say, well, you're thinking that way because of your illness. So that helps me. It's hard to know to what extent that helps him. And yet with a comment like that has appeared many times to just help him settle that bit and perhaps let go of that particular worry a little bit.
0: What are some of the other things you've learned about schizophrenia?
1: Well, I'd vaguely had this idea of split personality, and the more we lived with it, the more we thought that's not what it is. But at some stage I heard the expression split mind, which is a lot closer. There are times in something our son would say where there seemed to be a couple of thoughts that really had nothing to do with each other, but he was sort of putting them together. So that was a closer concept, a split mind. Things are just not connecting in the way we would normally expect. Also, I'd heard words like paranoia, but I'd had no idea of the degree that fear, and often irrational fear, is just so consuming and restricting and crippling. I'm grateful that he has been, in his case, a person who will always take his medication. That's an enormous challenge for people when the one they're concerned about might suddenly stop, or that just throws everything further into chaos. But he's done that. He's continued to have very regular support from a GP, from a psychiatrist. He fully cooperates with doing those things.
0: And how have you found support through all the unknowns, the challenges, and I guess the self-doubt?
1: Well, a constant for me has been prayer. And there are those desperate times you just don't know. And it's hard to even know exactly what to pray for. So often my prayer would simply be, help, have mercy on us. And again, you do access what help you can get from medical people, and you do get help. It's really important to continue with the other important things in your life. So my various friends that I can meet up with and have coffee, that really helps me. And I'm not necessarily talking about my son. I'm just living and relating, and find it helps me keep going. And for me, going to church helps a lot. I do feel I need to, and that it's nourishing for me to receive God's grace and strength.
0: So how does that actually help? Can you explain that a little more?
1: I think the best word for me is reassurance. I know if I'm really immersed in the worry, I'm focusing on me or I'm focusing on my son, I know in my head God's there and with us, but I'm not really focusing on that, and I'm getting to a point of thinking that we are battling on our own. So just coming into his presence to be reassured, yes, I'm right in there with you in all this, is enough to keep going. Yeah. Okay, God's on our side. Mm.
0: Now, it's been about 20 years since you first noticed your son changing from a confident person to being more withdrawn, and about 10 years since he was finally diagnosed with schizophrenia. Most of that time he's been living with you at home. So how do you feel about where your son is at today?
1: He's getting into his late 30s and it's only been the last 2 years that he's lived independently. After a few months of stressful adaptation, he's now coping pretty well with having his own little place. He can certainly manage basic skills and he knows we're just a phone call away. We see him regularly. Nowadays, also, I see in my son that there's just little elements of enjoyment in his life. Lately, there have even been a few little chuckles here and there, and you suddenly realise I haven't heard him laugh for years. Look, there are just little things sometimes that keep you going, little rays of hope.

0: 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I'm Celia Filkey from Messages of Hope. 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

We now present the Lord's Challenge, our weekly quarter-hour broadcast, bringing God's invitation to people everywhere. This is an international broadcasting ministry which is being used of God to bring blessing to many people. Joshua Daniel, who will be speaking in a moment, urges you to stay tuned and listen to the Lord's Challenge and to reach out and touch the loving Savior.

Let us turn to Matthew 5th chapter. After the Beatitudes, you know, let's read the first and the last of these Beatitudes. Third verse, blessed are the poor in spirit, for theirs is the kingdom of heaven. Blessed are the poor in spirit. The width of this blessing, I suppose nobody can gauge, for theirs is the kingdom of heaven. Now, I find this broken spirit missing in many, many people. They can't even say sorry. They find it so difficult. They come up with explanations and excuses. They can't say sorry. What does that mean? That means there's a proud spirit, perhaps even an arrogant spirit, cannot even acknowledge black as black and white as white. What do you expect from people who see something which is black and call it white? They're not going to get anywhere, that's for sure. So the Lord Jesus Christ begins the Beatitudes, his teaching on the Sermon on the Mount, with this broken spirit. Oh, how greatly I have been blessed. I know to say sorry seems costly to human nature, but I've had to say sorry so many times and still have to, still do, inasmuch as I'm not perfect. I want to be, but when I do err, I say sorry. It might seem as though it's humiliating, but no, it is elevating. It's not humiliating. It lifts you. Every time you humble yourself, you're lifted. And look at the width of the blessing. Can you imagine that the kingdom of God is yours? Suppose, you know, some of you won't know this. Queen Victoria went to hear a message on the second coming, the return of the Lord Jesus. And after the sermon, she went up to the preacher and she said, oh, how I wish that the Lord Jesus Christ will come during my reign, because I would want to put the crown of Britain at his feet. Look at that. I would put the crown of Britain at his feet. My dear friends, we don't talk about the British Empire anymore, but when I was growing up as a boy, I saw some of the glories of the British Empire. And of course, young fellows arose in the British Isles who said, we will blow the glory out of Britain's empire. English soil gave birth to such creatures. If you had the British Empire, would you want to put it at the feet of Jesus? Some of you can't even put your wallets at the feet of Jesus. Some of you have a hard time putting your hearts at the feet of Jesus, your will at the feet of Jesus. But should it be so? Hardly. What does the Lord Jesus say? Blessed are the poor in spirit, for theirs is the kingdom of heaven. Can you imagine what that must be? And yet we go about as though we are knocked up too much, little pygmies whom nobody notices. Well, we are all worried that nobody notices us, but we are not worried that we don't have this power. The kingdom of God is yours. Let's go to the last of the Beatitudes. Blessed are ye when men shall revile you and persecute you, and shall say all manner of evil against you falsely for my sake. Today, look at our reaction to any correction, any rebuke. I want all the boys and girls to see, how do you react when your mother or your father says, hey, don't do that. Well, my father is hard, my mother nasty.
She can't understand this. They used to talk about the generation gap years ago. And I notice it has got wider. If the Christian work and spirit begins to work in your family, there is no generation gap. None at all. It's amazing. But today, speak of generation gap. The gulf is so wide and it is fixed. Why is that? No broken spirit. Now, here we are told about our reaction to when men shall revile you and persecute you and shall say all manner of evil against you. Justifiably? No, falsely. Did you have all manner of evil spoken against you? Even I haven't had all manner of evil spoken against me. Oh, yes. When I preach the truth, some people feel that I'm treading on their toes. Some people feel, what's this? This man is speaking all about my heart, all about what I did over there in secret. They think somebody has come and told me about them. Did you know that I was seated in the congregation when you spoke? I say, I don't know you from Adam. I know nothing about you. Nobody told me a thing about you. All right. And I have not had all manner of evil spoken against me. Even a Sunday newspaper thought it worthwhile to write an article against me. But that does not matter. This is a free world, and you're free to say whatever you please. Only you will have to give an account. You will have to give an account before God, though. But here Jesus is saying, blessed are you. What? When people talk all manner of evil against you, you bristle, don't you? Like a porcupine. What's that? The porcupine in you is your old nature. I did see a porcupine arriving at my drive up in the mountains, 6,000 feet elevation. One night, my headlights caught a porcupine right in front of my gates. My, how it bristled. I could hear its spikes against the concrete of the drive. Well, there's no use running your car against a porcupine. You'll damage your tires and you'll rue for it. Anyway, you know, there's a porcupine inside of us. We bristle. We want to hit back. Blessed are you when men shall revile you and persecute you and shall say all manner of evil against you falsely. Rejoice and be exceeding glad, for great is your reward. Some of you would rather have the Bible rewritten. Isn't that tragic that we read these things, but really we value things which are worthless? Rejoice and be exceeding glad, for great is your reward in heaven. So, I don't allow the words of people to bother me. I say, this is a free world. People are free to say what they like. They are free to call me by any name, distasteful names. It doesn't matter. Those things don't hurt. What hurts is my reaction. That's it. That's what really hurts you, your reaction. So, my dear friends, some of you may not have noticed what comes directly after the Beatitude. How many of you have noticed that the Lord Jesus Christ talks about salt? What's the use of all these blessings if these blessings don't prove to be like the salt of the earth? Where are they to be squandered? See, blessing of meekness, blessing of being merciful, blessing, you know, for hungering and thirsting after righteousness,
The blessings that follow a pure heart, the blessings that accompany the peacemaker. Oh, what is the use of all these blessings if they're all bottled up in a fine, nice bottle or box? No, worthless. They are to be a salt. They are to move out into every strata of society. Is that happening? It is not happening. Why? You are the salt of the earth, but if the salt have lost his savor, wherewith shall it be salted? It is thenceforth good for nothing. You call a man a good for nothing, he'll get pretty angry. But the Lord Jesus Christ calls a lot of us good for nothings. Not good in the family, not good in society, not good in the world at large. Good for nothing. No salt. Have lost its saltness. Well, one or two things by which you lose your saltness. As soon as you get out of touch, you know, with God. Let's pray. Gracious Father, forgive us our saltless existence. Cleanse us, we pray you. Only you can do this, Lord. We come to you. Give to us that blessedness of a spirit that is broken and poor. You have got so much for us, Lord. You want to give to us heaven's fullness. The kingdom of God is yours. The kingdom of heaven is yours. Please help us. In Jesus' holy name, amen.

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We would like to know what your response has been to the Lord's challenge and would like to hear from you. You can contact us by phone on 0411 037 296 or mail us the Lord's Challenge, P.O. 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
6: God has an amazing plan. He blesses us so that we can be a blessing in this world. The question is, how? How do we take what God's given us and share it around? Hi, I'm Bernie Diamond, and thank you so much for joining me again on Christianity Works. Today we're continuing on with the next message in this series called Blessed to Be a Blessing. And it's the being a blessing bit that we're going to take a closer look at. Oh, and do stay tuned, because in just a few minutes I'll be telling you about the powerful prayer that could be coming your way to help you through whatever you happen to be dealing with in your life just at the moment. It is great to be with you today. This is the third message in a series that I've called Blessed to Be a Blessing. I think it's important for us to take a really deep look at God's way of blessing us. Because when we understand that, when we know how God's working and operating in our lives, it's such a wonderful thing to see His blessing flow. Over the last couple of weeks, we've seen that we often get things the wrong way around when it comes to God's blessing. I mean, sure, God is a God of blessing. We want to be blessed, but what we often don't come to grips with in our hearts is how God wants to multiply His blessing through us, to have a flood tide of blessing go out to a parched and dry and hurting world, for His blessing to flow into our lives from God and out through us to other people. Last week, we particularly looked at two verses that made that abundantly clear. The first is John chapter 7, verse 37. On the last and greatest day of the feast, Jesus stood and said in a loud voice, "If anyone is thirsty, let them come to me and drink. And whoever believes in me, as the scripture has said, streams of living water will flow out from within them." By this he meant the Spirit, whom those who believed in him were later to receive. You see, it's in and out. If anyone is thirsty, come to Jesus and drink. If you're looking for something and you're parched and needy, come to Jesus to drink. Put your faith in him and rivers of living water will flow out. It's in and out. It's one of the greatest passages in all of the Bible. It's powerful. It's the crux of being a disciple. We are blessed to be a blessing. Rivers of living water. Remember we looked at it. Nile, Ganges, Murray and Mississippi and Thames and Rhine and Yangtze and Amazon and again, rivers of living water. The other thing he said was, given it will be given to you. A good measure, pressed down, shaken together and running over will be poured into your lap. For with the measure that you use, it will be measured to you. We're going to expand on that theme today and get really practical. If God's blessing is something that flows through us, if that's a part of how he works, how should that happen? Because if all those rivers head in and none of them ever head out, we end up being like the Dead Sea. Dead. I owe a huge debt of gratitude to a man called S.D. Gordon. Sometime in the late 1800s or 1900s, he wrote a book called Quiet Talks on Power. And in that book, he uses this simple and powerful example to describe the consequences of expecting all of God's blessing to flow into our lives, but not letting any of them flow out. He uses this picture of the Dead Sea. Now, the Dead Sea is exactly that, a body of water where all of the rivers flow in and none flow out. And as a result, it's dead. Nothing lives in it. Not a thing. No fish, no plants, no birds. And the water is incredibly hard and brackish. He makes this point in his book, that if we expect all of God's blessing to flow in and none of them to flow out, then our lives become like the circumference of the Dead Sea. Now, it's a big turnaround for us because we are programmed to think that blessing is all about me. It should all flow into me, right? But that's not it in God's economy. Blessing is really only a blessing when it flows out through us again. Think about it. A material blessing like a home. Isn't the joy, the real joy of a home, sharing it with your family? It's a natural thing. In Acts chapter 20 and verse 38, it says this, "The Lord Jesus himself said, it is more blessed to give than to receive." That is so profound. It is more blessed to give than to receive. See, Jesus is throwing our whole idea of blessing on its head. And he's saying, when the blessing flows out through you, you'll be more blessed than when it flows into you. You get it? God's way of blessing is the blessing flows down from him and out through us. And in that process, standing in the middle of his great river of blessing, we too are blessed. That's it. The world's dropped this notion into our heads that it's all about us, me, me, me. And we end up twisting and perverting God's plan. We end up thinking that God's blessing is about the next this thing for me or that thing for me. He loves to do those things. But principally, God's blessing is the thing that flows out of us to the rest of the world. What if Jesus, the Son of God, had come to earth and said to himself, "You know something? It's all about me." No. The Son of Man didn't come to be served, but to serve. See, in and out. Now, Bernie Diamond, the businessman, I tried so hard to get everything to flow into me with a huge house and gold-plated taps and a car worth so much. Just thinking about it now makes my toes curl, you know. The blessing of me became an art form. That's what my whole life was about. And it never, never, never satisfied me. And when God got a hold of me a dozen or so years ago, over several years, he changed me to the point where he trusted me to do what I'm doing now. And I walk with him in the quiet, cool hours of the morning and experience him and delight in him and hear him and spend time in his word and then prepare these programs and sit here and spend time with you, and the blessing flows in and out again. Today, I'm one of the most deeply satisfied people you will ever come across. Even though the way God has chosen to bless me is different from what I would have planned, I had to relearn what it meant to be blessed by God. And it's in this serving, in using our gifts and skills and abilities and resources as channels of God's blessing, that we discover blessing, a close connection with God. It's a two-sided transaction, intimacy with Jesus, and then letting him use us whom he's made, what we're meant to be, to let him flow out through us into the parched, dry land around us. You and I are blessed to be a blessing. It is more of a blessing to give than to receive, is what Jesus said. Now, maybe you're listening to this and you're thinking, okay, I get the theory. I believe that. I understand it. But what about the practice? How can I be a blessing? Well, that's what we're going to look at through the rest of this program. I'm Bernie Diamond, and you're listening to Christianity Works. Just as we take this short break, I'd like to remind you that if you have a prayer need, we would absolutely love to pray for you, because the only sort of prayer that the Bible teaches about is the sort that has powerful results. Just let that sink in. the only sort of prayer the Bible teaches about is the sort that has powerful results. So if you'd like us to pray with you, in fact, if you'd like our whole prayer community to pray with you, stop by online at powerfulprayer.org to share your prayer request. It's completely confidential. Your name won't be displayed. And in fact, while you're there, perhaps you could also pray for one or two others and leave them a word or two of encouragement. You can be such a mighty blessing to so many others by supporting them in this way. The Bible says that the prayer of the righteous is powerful and effective. So please, let us pray for you and with you, and let's just see what God does, how he intervenes, how he chooses to bless you. That web address again is powerfulprayer.org. All right, let's head back into God's Word to see what else he has for us today. It's so easy for us to think, well, I don't have anything to bless other people with. How can I be a blessing? The how is so important. It's about making the rubber hit the road and about getting our lives aligned to God's way so that we're working with him and not against him. We talked before about the fact that God's blessing is a two-sided transaction, in and out. You can't do the out with the in. Jesus said in John chapter 15, verses 4 and 5, "Remain in me and I will remain in you. No branch can bear fruit by itself. It must remain in the vine. Neither can you bear fruit unless you remain in me. I am the vine and you are the branches. If anyone remains in me and I in him, he will bear much fruit. Apart from me, you can do nothing." So this talks about the in and the out again. We need to be close to Jesus. We need to be grafted into him. He is our lifeblood. And when we set our hearts on him, when we spend that time with him, his spirit flows into our lives. And we can't help it. We just end up bearing fruit. He bears fruit. And who's the fruit for? It's not for the vine. No, it's for other people. In and out. Isn't it amazing how this theme recurs over and over again through the scripture? How easy it is for us, though, to miss it, to pervert it to the me, me, me thing. We'll look at that a bit more next week, how we're prone to twist and pervert God's plan for blessing. If we think for 1 minute that we can pedal and pedal and pedal hard on the outside to make things happen, whilst our relationship with Jesus on the inside is in tatters, we are kidding ourselves. The only way I know of having that relationship with him is to lay down my life and to spend time with him. I was speaking a while ago at a Christian Leaders Conference about our priorities, about God being first. And a lot of the people there were very well-known leaders of Christian ministries. And one by one, they came up to me afterwards and said, "You know, this is an area I struggle in. I'm busy doing ministry, and somehow I don't have time to spend with God." So a lot of people struggle with the inside of the equation, but others struggle with the other end. They have a relationship with Jesus, they have time with him, but they become what I call a spiritual couch potato. They don't do anything with that. And the Bible says that faith without works is dead. Now you might say, "Bernie, that's unfair. I just can't do any of that out stuff." Have a listen to what Paul wrote, Romans chapter 12. "Therefore, I urge you, in view of God's mercy, to offer your bodies as living sacrifices, holy and pleasing to God. This is your spiritual act of worship. Don't conform any longer to the pattern of this world, but be transformed by the renewing of your mind. Then you'll be able to test and approve what God's will is, his good and pleasing and perfect will. For by the grace given to me, I say to every one of you, don't think of yourselves more highly than you should, but rather think of yourselves with sober judgment in accordance with the measure of faith that God's given you. Just as each of us has one body with many members, and these members don't all have the same functions, so in Christ, we who are many from one body, and each member belongs to all the others, we have different gifts according to the grace given to us. If your gift is prophesying, then prophesy according to your faith. If it's serving, then serve. If it's teaching, well, teach. If it's encouraging, encourage people. If it's contributing to the needs of others, give generously to them. If it's leadership, govern diligently. And if it's showing mercy, do it with cheerfulness. See, God calls us to be living sacrifices. Last week on the program, we saw how Abraham was blessed to be a blessing, and he spent 25 years on a painful, uncomfortable journey. He was a living sacrifice. If we're going to be blessed to be a blessing, if the blessing of God's going to flow into our lives and out again, there is a cost. It is not always convenient. It's not always fun. It doesn't always look like a blessing. We are called to be living sacrifices. And then we shouldn't let the world squeeze us into its mold. Don't conform any longer to the pattern of this world. See, the world says it's about you and me. And Jesus is saying, no, it's not. Die to yourself. Sacrifice your life. And it turns everything on its head. With sober judgment, in accordance with the measure of faith that God has given you, exercise the gift that He's given. See, we make two equal and opposite mistakes here. Firstly, some people embark on things that they were never cut out for by God. You know, that never, ever works. People operating outside their gifting is really ugly, with a capital UG. Some people have said to me, Bernie, you should be a pastor. UG. You know, it's not going to happen. I'm not pastorally gifted. It'd be like dragging my wife Jackie in here, who is pastorally gifted, who in fact is wonderfully gifted in the area of service. And if you're in Australia and you ring our ministry, chances are you'll talk to her. And when someone rings and they order a CD or they do this, she wants to get it out today. She's just gifted to do that. But if you dragged her here in front of the microphone, all you'd get is this. Dead silence. Because she'd be petrified. Or if you put me into her job, you probably wouldn't get your CD, because that's not what I'm motivated to do. Let's start doing what God has made and gifted us to do. We're all different. So let's not compare. That's so dumb. There is something that God made in you that's uniquely you. It's special. And when we compare that with others, we're missing the point. The gifts we have are given according to the grace of God. Prophesying, serving, teaching, encouraging, contributing to the needs of others, giving, leadership, mercy. They're motivational gifts. They're things that God has birthed in us, and they're all sorts of different manifestations of this. We all have something. We all love doing it. And it's unreal when we're flowing in that, when the blessing of God is manifest through us doing the thing that He made us to do. And it's terrible when people aren't working in that gifting. You see it in business. You get served by a waiter in a restaurant, and they just don't have the gift of service. And it's terrible. It doesn't work. Oh, you don't understand, Bernie. I'm a mum with a screaming baby. I can't do anything. I'm stuck at home. And there's probably a mother's group somewhere with other mums in it who are just dying for your gift of encouragement. If only you'd see it as an opportunity for God's blessing to flow through you. Blessing and service go hand in hand. You can't separate them. God's blessing comes in and it flows out. The problem is, can I tell you this? The problem is that so many Christians allow themselves to be stuffed into the world's mold, and they still think it's all about me. Be transformed by the renewing of your mind. God has given you a gift. Oh, Bernie, that is so spiritual. I work 60 hours a week in business and I have a lot of money, but I don't have time to do this stuff, this giving. And all along, God's given you a heart of generosity. And there's some young evangelist in your church who, if someone funded them for just a day and a half a week, they would be able to touch so many people with the love of Christ. You get it? We all have something that God has put in us through which His blessing will flow to a lost and a hurting world.
3: 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That's why I'd love to send you a short text message of encouragement straight to your phone, just as the Spirit leads, perhaps even when you least expect it. That's what Victory SMS is all about. Roughly every other week, I ask the Lord, what word of encouragement could I give to you today? 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Thousands of people already have, and the most common response? Oh, that's exactly what I needed to hear today. How did you know that? Thank you so much. It's simply amazing how powerfully the Spirit of God can move through just a short text message. And I'd love to encourage you too to live your life in victory. Again, that web address is victorysms.org. Okay, let's head straight back into the Word of God. I guess this message of being blessed in order to be a blessing is a bit in your face, but I think God is doing an exciting thing. I think sometimes He wants to challenge us through His Word. I don't know about you, but I want to be transformed by the renewing of your mind. And I grew up with a very selfish me, me, me attitude, straight out of the world's mold. Maybe you're like that too. And today is a day where we decide to put first things first, to get our priorities in life straightened out, to stop thinking about God's blessing as material blessing only. He does bless us with material things, and people who don't have enough food have to rely on God for His blessing. But listen to what Jesus said. Therefore I tell you, don't worry about your life, what you'll eat or what you drink, or about your body, what you'll wear. Isn't life more important than food and the body more important than clothes? Look at the birds of the air. They don't sow or reap or store things in barns, yet your heavenly Father feeds them. Aren't you much more valuable than them? Who of you, by worrying, can add a single hour to his life? And why do you worry about your clothes? Look at the lilies of the field. See how they grow? They don't labour or spin. Yet I tell you that not even King Solomon in all of his splendor was dressed like one of these. If that's how God clothes the grass of the field, which is here today and gone tomorrow in the fire, won't He clothe you much more, you of little faith? So don't worry saying, what'll I eat or what'll I drink or what'll I wear? The pagans run after all these things, and your heavenly Father knows that you need them. But first, seek His kingdom and His righteousness, and all of these things will be given to you as well. Therefore, don't worry about tomorrow. Tomorrow will worry about itself. Each day has trouble enough of its own. See, the context here is a bunch of people who are worrying about their own needs. And whether you're poor and you have genuinely a cause to worry about your own needs, or whether you're wealthy and you're racing after God's blessings for a bigger car and a bigger house, the same truth applies. Jesus is saying here, get your priorities right. Get a deep, abiding, enduring, intimate relationship with God through Jesus Christ. Spend time in prayer and in God's Word, and then let Him use us as His fountain of blessing, a flood tide of life, and all the other things will get added to us. God knows what we need. And you know something? God knows the things we want too. God is a wonderful God to come along and bless us with just little things along the way that we didn't even think for, didn't even ask for, but God thought of them. You know, He's just worried about the little things in our lives as well. It is so crazy for us to reduce the blessing of God down to just material blessing. First, seek the kingdom of God and His righteousness, and all these things will be given to you as well. Now, this is counterintuitive, and it's a deep ask. God is asking us today, you and me, to trust Him and to do it His way. Why does He do it this way? Why does He say, look, bow your life down to me first and then get the blessing? Why do we have to die before we can live? Why does He ask us to step out and start serving in order to be blessed? Why did Jesus say, give and it will be given to you? A good measure, pressed down, shaken together and running over, will be poured into your lap. For with the measure that you use in your giving, it will be measured to you. Why did He do that? Because that requires faith. And God wants us to be a people of faith, completely dependent on Him.
6: And when we do that, when we step out with our gifts, meager as they may seem in our eyes, when we live the struggle and the rejection and the disappointments for him, he honours that. We are blessed to be a blessing. You have incredible abilities and gifts and talents and motivations that God has planted in you, worked into your very DNA, that God has prepared and nurtured through the experiences of your life, even through the hurts of the past, especially through those. When we put those in his hands, when we let him use them to be a blessing to others, when we draw so close to him that no one else could ever understand what's going on in our relationship between us and our master, then we see what happens. I am never as blessed as I am than when I'm right

and your talents and your abilities and your motivations. You are blessed to be a blessing. Go on. Let the blessing flow through you to other people, no matter what the cost. Let God use who you are for His glory, and you will be blessed beyond anything that any words can describe. You and I are blessed to be a blessing. 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I'm Bernie Diamond. I'll catch you again same time next week with another message of God's love, God's grace, and God's power for each one of us in Jesus Christ.

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0: 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How much do you use audio description?
1: I actually use it quite a bit. I really enjoy going to the movies with my family and using audio description. And actually recently I found out that my husband, Stephen, who has some functional vision, really also enjoys using audio description. He and I were watching Harry Potter and the Goblet of Fire the other day, and the audio description mentioned something small. It wasn't essential to the plot line, but it sort of did progress the story. I cannot remember the exact incident of what it was. And Stephen turned to me and said, oh, I never knew that that happened. Because, you know, he just can't pick up everything that's on the screen, but the audio description gave him that sort of input that he didn't have before.
0: It's amazing the amount of stuff that people like myself and your husband actually do miss out. And even though our eyesight is relatively functional, there's still small things that we miss. I actually like watching things on YouTube which give you the breakdown of what's happened in a TV show or even a promo to a TV show, because there are bits and pieces that I'd actually do miss, and it comes in really, really handy. So, yes, I can understand where he's coming from for that.
1: One other thing that I find audio description really useful for as well, I have so many memories of going to the movies and sitting through the credit scenes and not knowing who the actors were, not knowing who the producers were, the screenwriters, the costume designers, all that. And like that sort of stuff interests me. You know, I like to know. So the great thing about audio description is it will read the credits. It will describe the logos of the film studio that comes up in the beginning, you know, like the Paramount thing. And it's just so good for finding out more information about how the movie was put together as well.
0: See, I grew up watching a lot of movies on television and not the big monsters that we've got today, but yes, a small black and white television. So I'd have members of the family saying, oh, he's in this movie this time round. And it's like, oh, who? Because I couldn't actually see the opening credits. So I do know where you come from as far as that goes. Now, what I do find interesting is this new legislation, the big thing it's probably going to cover are the commercial TV networks. Because the ABC and SBS have largely jumped on board with audio description, and so have most of the big streaming services as well. You'll find audio descriptions on things like Disney and Prime and Netflix. So it's something I just don't really understand why the commercial channels haven't jumped on board with yet. Because we're not the only ones that actually use audio description.
1: I think you'll find, Sam, that even ABC and SBS only do a limited amount of hours of audio described content per week. Not all of their programs are audio described, which is funny because I was watching some cooking shows on SBS last night while making dinner, funnily enough. Mm-hmm. And I wish that I'd had audio description to describe the way that they were baking certain things. I really want to make honey madeleines now. And it would have been great to have that information.
0: Well, you've been the beneficiary of me inadvertently listening to MasterChef as I was cooking, because no, I don't like cooking shows, but a certain other person in my household does. And I learned how to cook steak properly, thanks to MasterChef.
1: I love cooking shows.
0: All right, so who are we talking to?
1: We're talking to Francois Jacobs, who's the systemic advocacy lead, whatever that happens to be.
0: Some organisations do love their long words.
1: Well, I guess, Sam, we're about to find out what a systemic advocacy lead is. It's over to you, Francois. Thank you for joining us on Studio One.
2: Thank you, Lizzie. Lovely to be with you today.
1: So could you just explain to us what your role at Blind Citizens Australia is? Because I believe that you're fairly new to the role.
2: Well, yeah, basically, I am new to the role, and the role is also new to BCA. You may be aware that BCA has been doing advocacy, both individual advocacy, where they help individual members with their issues, and also systemic issues for many, many years. That is why they exist. But they felt that it is really important to have a dedicated resource that can work on the systemic issues that affect us all, where we really need to have the capacity to talk about policies and systems and laws that affect all of us. So when that role came up in March, I kind of wasn't sure whether I want a full-time role again or what I'm doing, because I'm working as an academic at Deakin University on a sort of casual sessional basis. But the role and the issues they highlighted as priorities were such important things to me that I kind of could not resist applying for this job, because it's I'm so passionate about these things. So it was really a great fit for me.
1: So what does your role look like from day to day? Because you said there's a difference between individual and systemic advocacy. What sort of things do you advocate for?
2: Anytime somebody can raise something which we have not been aware of or maybe didn't prioritize, so then that will get some attention. But in general, it will be things that our community told us that are important to them, including taxi and ride share refusals for dock guide handlers, which I'm sure you are probably very across being in the community space that you do. Audio description, specifically on television, but also, you know, audio description takes place in arts environments, in movies and every, you know, and other contexts. My aged care is a big concern for our community, how the system does not really cater for specific needs of older people who are blind or vision impaired. We also look at accepted forms of ID, where a driver's license is often one of the main requirements or the ways for people to meet the requirement of 100 points of ID. And well, most of us who are blind or vision impaired don't and maybe shouldn't have a driver's license. So we need to work on ensuring that we are not shut out from being able to prove who we are if we don't have a driver's license and maybe not a passport. So yeah, that's just some of the main things.
1: And all issues that we've covered here on Studio One as well. Well, is this your first time in an advocacy role or have you done this sort of thing before?
2: I have done self-advocacy as somebody who's blind from birth. Like we all probably have to stand up, speak up for ourselves, and sometimes you seek help. Then in my role at Deakin University, I started working there, teaching and marking papers as somebody who has a bachelor's degree and then also having lived experience of disability. But then during COVID, it became cheaper for people to do certain postgrad qualifications, of which the grad cert of disability inclusion was one. So I did that, which means that I can now teach up to grad cert level. And one of the things that they do, obviously, is advocacy. So in that, from an academic perspective, theory, what did the research say? I had that background, obviously combined with my lived experience and then also doing some training with arts organizations on disability inclusion. That's kind of how it came about. So even though I might not have worked on campaigns before, I've got networks, I know how to research and I learn from others. And that's how we often learn and grow into roles. And that's the path that I'm on at the moment.
1: Amazing. And how are you finding the role so far?
2: Very exciting. Full on, as you can imagine. And I'm working very hard, but I'm very happy to say that it's something I enjoy. If I didn't enjoy the job, it would have been really, really difficult. But it's something that is so important to me on all levels. The things that I live and breathe, and I bring that into the role. It's things that I can relate to emotionally, and it's a job that has meaning for me, and I think I couldn't wish for a better job than that.
1: Let's get into audio description. And before we sort of get into the exciting news, I think our listeners would be familiar with your name because we interviewed you a couple of years ago, along with someone from SBS about their audio description. So this isn't your first time working with audio description. Can you explain to us what your roles were previously?
2: Yeah, sure. About 3 years ago, I, as a BCA member receiving their communications, I saw an advertisement where SBS advertised roles for people to either quality control on audio description on the scripts before they get recorded or to write those scripts. And they were looking for blind and low vision people to write that. And that's something that happens in America already. So it's not new, but SBS was really pioneering it in Australia. And also voice talents. And of course, with my accent, and I said, the voice talent, not for me, but I feel like because of my, I guess, academic background and love reading and writing, I would love to do the quality control. So I was successful in my application. And I've been for the last 3 years working with SBS on their locally produced series, sometimes movies, but a digital series where everything that SBS produces in-house gets audio described by local talent, I guess. So that's how I really started working in the audio description industry. And I bring that knowledge into the PCA advocacy role, knowing a bit more about how it works, both from a technical perspective and then also the kind of resources you want, culturally aligned voices, references, things that are important to blind and vision impaired people to ensure that the audio description supports the story and doesn't take you out of it.
1: Why is audio description one of BCA's advocacy priorities then?
2: It has always been a priority for them because audio description is one of the ways in which we participate in our community. If, for example, you are the only blind or low vision person in your family, you might not otherwise enjoy watching, spending so much time at the TV or going to the movies with your family. And maybe because of, as a result of that, the family might not go to the movies. Or tomorrow morning you stand at the water cooler at work and everybody's talking about the next series and you are the only person who can't participate in that discussion. So audio description supports us being part of everyday community discussions. It supports family activities with their connections across the world. They were aware of what's happening in other countries, and sadly, Australia's been lacking for many, many, many years. Hopefully that is about to change. And so that's why they decided we need to advance the cause. This is one of the things that needs to change to give us equality in society and the same opportunities as others to participate in cultural activities.
1: So let's just rewind back a little bit. Now, for some of our sighted listeners who might not know what audio description is, could you explain to them how it works?
2: Audio description describes actions that take place on screen or facial expressions, and it's always done in between actual dialogue so that the audio describer, the person who describes the action, never talks over the actual dialogue of the characters on screen. It also can describe facial expressions for somebody with autism who might not necessarily be able to link an emotion to the facial expression. Audio description even serves those people with that access need, as well as people with learning disabilities. We are the primary audience as blind and low vision folks, but we are not the only audience.
1: The government has now announced that it's going to develop legislation to mandate audio description. How big of a deal is that? And how did everybody at BCA feel when that announcement was made?
2: This is bigger than big. This is a huge deal for us. And yeah, you can describe it as an accessibility win. But I would like to add to this that this is not by any means the end of the journey. So the government, there's been a lot of consultation. Some of your listeners might be aware of 2012, there was a bit of a trial on ABC, as well as 2015. And then around 2020, I believe, some funding was provided to SBS and ABC to provide audio description for a number of hours. But the commercial stations have never had it. This is the first time that free-to-air TV in its entirety and video on demand services are all included in this proposed legal reform of, I guess, the Broadcasting Services Act. So we are really, really excited that the government's at the point where they now say, right, we are going into the drafting queue. I'm not sure how familiar you are with when draft legislation gets sent to the Attorney General's department. One of the things that's in that queue, I guess, is the Disability Discrimination Act from last year. So we are behind them in the queue, as you might appreciate. But yeah, so we are really excited about that draft to be released and then for us to consult on those reforms to ensure that the changes that come are really meaningful and that really that it will meet our needs. So we're very excited to get really, really busy working.
1: It sounds like there's been a lot of work and a lot of years dedicated to it. So when did this journey with advocating for audio description begin for Blind Citizens Australia?
2: Over 30 years ago. Like it's been a really long, long journey, and there's been a BCA member, Suzanne Hudson, who took, I think, the ABC to court under the Disability Discrimination Act more than 10 years ago. That case eventually was dropped. There's been so many people, including Lauren Henley, who you might be familiar with, a really well-known advocate in both the blind low vision space and also the aged care space, She then brought a complaint to the United Nations Committee on the Rights of People with Disability in 2018, also to say that Australia is not meeting its obligations under the Convention of the Rights of People with Disabilities. And that piece of work took a lot of toll on her and the people working with her. And that resulted in the decision by the community that, yes, Australia was found in breach, and then followed consultation with government. There's really so many people who put their heart and souls into this, which now seems hopefully to lead to the outcome that they've all been working towards.
1: So you say it's taken 30 years or more to get to this point. Why so long, do you think?
2: Governments change. There's always, it's always a political game, I guess. There's also been in the past, there've been technical issues where it was fairly easy for a broadcaster to argue that it's really expensive and near impossible. And those reasons have now really disappeared because it's been proved to not cost that much. And the frequencies on which broadcasting happens now and being streamed allows for multiple channels. We already use multiple channels for different language tracks on programs. You might get programs with a Spanish and a French and a Arabic version or whatever. So audio description is just another track which a person can select. So all that technological advances has removed these barriers. And also the awareness of people's human rights to access has really gained momentum, I guess, from when the Convention on the Rights of People with Disability was initially adopted in 2006. That was the start of a movement to really recognize equal rights for people with disabilities on various areas of life, of which culture and sports and arts is one. That's the Article 30 that I think I mentioned earlier. And as these instruments develop and people build an understanding of that, the momentum has just been increasing all the time. The community expects governments to do more, to treat us equally and give us access to the information that other people already have. So I think that's basically why there is no more excuse to not do it.
1: Is this announcement the end of the advocacy work, or is there still a lot more to do?
2: It's also exciting because this is a time for us as a blind and low vision community and our allies and supporters to come together. And it is very, very important for us now to demonstrate demand for audio description. We need people to talk about it, to share with others what they are watching, because even in the blind low vision community, there are some people who might not be aware of it or don't know where or how to access it. And all of us can play a role in ensuring that everybody is aware of audio description and where to access it. And we need people to share what it means to them, because this announcement by the minister included five things. Audio description is just one of them. So it'll be very easy for audio description to be diminished and worst case scenario could even fall off the radar. So we really need to ensure that it's clear that the community wants it and that they use it, they value it, to ensure that audio description stays on the omnibus law and that it really gets proper full implementation in a way that translates into high quality audio description provided on all these channels.
1: So what needs to happen now for this to actually become a reality?
2: BCA are working on a campaign where we want to share how people can get involved. We're having what we call a members inform meeting, but it's open to even people who are not Blind Citizens Australia members as such, but who have an interest in the topic at hand. And for September, it's always on the first Tuesday of the month. So in this case, Tuesday, the 1st of September at 7:30 p.m. Australian Eastern Standard Time, we will be having the Inform event where we will have people who've really been instrumental in getting us to where we are now to speak to us, to the audience, and explain what has happened, what the announcement by the minister might mean, and how you could get involved. For example, on posting things on Facebook, sending us your stories over, for example, WhatsApp, that we could use in our radio program to help spread awareness of this, of audio description and where and how to access it. So we really want and really need members to get involved, just sharing how they use it. And hopefully this will be something that inspires more people to start using audio description.
1: Absolutely. So what other actions will BCA be taking as this legislation gets developed?
2: Well, BCA is like working towards setting up a sort of more of a direct relationship with the Communications Minister's Department, working with the Justice and Equity Center to ensure that we already know what kind of provisions we want in the legislation. We want to be proactive and not wait for the draft legislation and then we might have to take time to react. This is a very good time for us to be prepared so that government will also regard us as a trusted source of well-researched, I guess, solutions. We're also looking at an academic angle to it, where we will be comparing legislation in other countries, because audio description has been implemented in various different ways across countries like the United States, Canada, New Zealand, England, Europe. So we want to really get the best of those worlds to ensure that the Australian legislation is a really good one that serves both the users of audio description and the industry. And then, of course, the community mobilization, which I spoke about earlier, that's the other very important aspect of what BCA will be doing.
1: So what would BCA like to see the legislation deliver to people who are blind or have low vision? What's the end result look like?
2: The end result will look like meaningful audio description, even if it's incremental, a number of hours on audio description. Maybe that the TV station might need to start slow, say 14 hours a year for the 14 hours per week of content for the first year or two, and then gradually increasing, similar to what they've done with captioning when that was first introduced. So, yeah, we want to make sure that it's a set number of hours rather than percentage of content. Because if you work on a percentage of content, they might just play around with all the content that's on the catalog to ensure that they meet this requirement. So we want meaningful inclusion of audio description and, importantly, high-quality audio description. There's been some, disturbing and or promising developments in artificial intelligence, AI-generated voices, where they can use it in two ways, either generating, choosing what to describe and how, the words, and also delivering it using AI-generated voices. That space keeps evolving with time. I think if you asked me about AI last year, my answer would have been different from what it is now. But the short answer would that just be high quality, fit for purpose audio description, depending on the type of program that's being described. So we need to ensure a quality element in this legislation.
1: Amazing, of course. So Blind Citizens Australia is advocating on a number of different issues. Does this success give you confidence that you can make progress on those other issues as well?
2: Yeah, I guess it is a really good space for us to firstly give our campaigning a good, workout to get some experience. BCA hasn't been campaigning much over the last few years, so this is a really good way for us to get back into that area, And we will definitely use, because some of the people we work with on this will also be the same people that we would connect with when we look at other issues. Obviously, sometimes the department's different, but yeah, it's the same kind of connections, similar kind of processes. Once you've built the dashboard, you can reuse it for other data, So, and also the whole community network that in which we operate. The community also, they don't care about just one thing. They are affected by all these other issues in life. So I think it really helps position BCA in this space where we can have similar results in other work areas.
1: Brilliant. Finally, what can people do to support the work that BCA is doing? Tell us again about the Zoom meeting and how else our community can get involved.
2: Thanks. I would love for the community to come along to our online event on Tuesday, the 1st of September, which is at 7:30 p.m. Australian Eastern Standard Time. If you're already a BCA member, you would see the results and have the link to the Humanitics page to register for this event. You would get it in your weekly member update. But if you're not receiving that communication from BCA, well, you can do two things. You can join up and start receiving it, or you can simply go to our website, which is www.bca.org.au, where you can find that information. And we always also publish this on Facebook. So if you go and search for Blind Citizens Australia, the organization will come up. If you follow that, you will also get Blind Citizens Australia's communication announcements, which will include the link for you to register for our Tuesday 1 September event. And of course, you could phone us 1-800-033-660.
1: Amazing. And we will, of course, have all of the necessary links in the podcast.
2: Thanks, Lizzie. Lovely to speak with you.
1: That's a wrap for this week. A big thank you to Francois.
0: And of course, a big thank you for listening. 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
1: Next week, those of us in the low vision community all have friends with albinism. But what is it, actually?
0: President of the Albinism Fellowship of Australia, Elizabeth Beals, joins us and promotes the upcoming biannual conference.
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0: 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I'm Mek Yimam. This program features articles compiled from About Time and Paper Chained. This content is created by and for current and formerly incarcerated people. Our first story is Soft in a Hard Place by Cameron Tahune. It was published in issue 13 of Paper Chained in March 2024. Prisons are not soft and cuddly. All across the world, prisons are built from cement and steel. They are stocked with hard people doing hard time and ruled with iron fists. In a place where toughness is mandatory and brutality is a virtue, those who do not affect a spiritual exoskeleton and fashion their minds and bodies into weapons, held ever ready to fend off the assaults of a hostile world that values strength alone, are seen as lesser, as contemptible, as objects of scorn, as prey. Perhaps prison could have persisted indefinitely. Perhaps these hard places filled with granite hearts and iron wills would never crumble. Perhaps these mean lives born out in the closest proximity to our fellow humans, these callous existences devoid of compassion, where we could not so much as acknowledge the struggle, the despair, the suffering of those beside us as they were subjected to the exact same indignities and cruelties that we were, could have kept on without diverging, and the prison mentality could have maintained its crushing grasp upon us, enforced its illogical directive that humans, a species by all accounts predisposed to seek softness, warmth, and comfort, not stone and steel and solitude, be hard, be cold, be heartless. Perhaps. But then there were cats. At first there was just one, a wary, orange tabby that prowled the yard between human hours and haunted the forbidden spaces beyond the fences like the phantom of a world long forgotten. We watched from behind glass and steel and wire and cement, watched her romp about, watched her chase birds and share a meal with us. She grew, fed both by pigeons and state food offered by many hands, though in time we realized it was not the meagre scraps of unidentifiable meat which made her fat. The blessing she bestowed upon us for our gifts was delivered, appropriately enough, in an unused locker on the yard's religious grounds. From the moment the litter of kittens arrived, there existed a covenant among all her feeders and fawners and fans. We shall belong to these cats. Thus, the ensuing weeks were heavy with the sounds of crinkling plastic, as not just state food but canteen and packaged morsels were brought to the site of the pilgrimage, set like sacrifices upon the altar of this mysterious beast who walked among us. We watched in quiet awe from behind our stoic masks as the kittens opened their eyes and emerged to take their first steps, as they explored the world they now shared with us and grew into rambunctious, playful beings of wonder. Then, of course, we pet them. I had not, until a small orange cat wandered over to sit with me in the grass, had the divine pleasure of petting a cat in 15 years. I am a writer by trade, but to describe the experience leaves me scrabbling for words. Simply, it reminded me that I am alive. It instilled in me a raw, unbridled happiness that I had never felt, not even as a child. I spent many hours with those cats, and still I am amazed at how perfectly they reject everything it means to be in prison. They are playful and unselfconscious, curious and silly, soft and cuddly and so damned schmoofy that if I had 1,000 of them, I would delight in being buried alive. But even one is bliss. Sometimes it's even more interesting to watch the interactions of my fellow prisoners with our cats. All those hard cases doing time melt like butter on a summer sidewalk when they visit the cats, when they feed them and watch them chasing bees and birds, when they make toys to entice the cats to play with them. As I myself have done, it is too fun for words. Engaging with a fluffy ball of innocence that offers no judgment whatsoever, stony visages finally bear smiles. And I understand. I don't think about the past when a cat hops in my lap. I don't think of what I should or could have done. I don't think about courts or life sentences or parole boards. What comes to mind is peace and a sense that everything is going to be okay. What comes to mind is that what's in the past needs to stay there if I want to have a future, if I want to be grateful for today, and for the fact that I am no longer the person I once was. The cats, of course, already know this, but they are gracious enough to spend their time with us so that we might learn, and so that we can enjoy a few quiet moments of warmth, of softness, of non-judgment, of freedom. Every prison should have cats. That was Soft in a Hard Place, written by Cameron Tahoon and published in issue 13 of Paper Chained in March 2024. Our next story is 10 Minutes of Hope, Why Prison Phone Calls Matter, by Amos, who writes from a prison in New South Wales. The story was published in issue 25 of About Time in August 2026. It's hope. It's connection. It's the one moment in a day when the walls don't feel quite so high. Inside prison, days can feel endless, and sometimes the only thing that keeps you going is the thought that you might get to hear the voice of someone you love. Most people think a prison phone call is just a phone call. For those living in it, it is much more. A 10-minute phone call costs around $2.50, and many of the inmates skip buy-ups, snacks, and small comforts just to afford those precious moments. Some aren't as fortunate. Some have nobody to call, nobody to answer the call, and nobody waiting on the outside. For those who do, those 10-minute calls become priceless. You wait all day, replay conversations in your head, and think about what they are thinking and what you will say. Then finally the phone connects, and for a brief moment, everything feels normal again. You ache to hear their voice, their laughter, and the words you have been waiting to hear. For those 10 minutes, you are not defined by your cell or a prison number. You are simply a partner, a son, a father, a brother, a friend, someone talking to the people who matter the most. Then comes the waiting, the call ends, and if you are lucky enough to call again, you must wait another 5 minutes before even trying. When every second counts, those 5 minutes can feel like forever. The hardest days are when communication stops altogether and the loved one waits by their phone, worried and wondering, while inmates sit helplessly, unable to explain the silence. People often say prison is the punishment, but the reality is that families carry part of the sentence too. They wait, they worry, they miss us, and they hold on hope just as tightly as we do. That's why prison phone calls mean so much. They're not just conversations. They're reassurance. They're love. They're a lifeline. They remind us that despite the fences, the distance in the years, someone is still there waiting. And sometimes 10 minutes of hearing a familiar voice is enough hope to carry you through another day. That was 10 Minutes of Hope, Why Prison Phone Calls Matter, by Amos, published in issue 25 of About Time in August 2026. Now we have a story from issue 22 of About Time, published in May 2026. Freed, Then Taken, When My Love Was Deported, by Mariana Jans. Mariana Jans is a writer, actress, and criminology student at Deakin University. I remember the phone call like it was yesterday. My heart stopped the moment I heard his voice, the panic already rising before he even said a word. "They're deporting me," he whispered. I couldn't breathe. My world tilted sideways. The person I loved, the one I'd been holding on to through months of lockdowns, court cases, and endless waiting, they were taking him away from me, and I could do nothing about it. I tried to keep it together, tried to speak, but my voice cracked and tears ran down my cheeks. He told me he'd be on a plane in 2 days, sent to a country that wasn't home, where he didn't know anyone, where our life together wouldn't exist. I wanted to scream at the unfairness and the cruelty, but all I could do was listen and cry in silence. Every day after that was torture. I waited for calls, texts, messages, anything to hear his voice. But even when I did, it wasn't enough. I couldn't hold him, couldn't comfort him, couldn't stop the system from treating him like a file number instead of a human being. Then one morning I got the news. He was being released. My stomach flipped. I couldn't believe it. After months locked away, after all the uncertainty, he would be free. I ran to meet him, and when I saw him waiting at the exit, my heart exploded. I grabbed him, held him tight, and for a moment the world made sense again. We cried, laughed, clung to each other, and for a few precious months we believed we had a future. I thought we could breathe, that maybe the nightmare had passed, but it hadn't. 3 months later, without warning, it all fell apart. The High Court reversed the decision. The freedom we had tasted was ripped away. One morning, we were walking, talking, thinking we were safe, and suddenly PSOs were ordering us off the train. Officers appeared, surrounding him, ignoring my desperate pleas. I watched helplessly as they took him. Just like that. Gone. I called him from the detention centre the next day. He was on the next flight to France. I couldn't stop crying. Everything we had just started to rebuild, our dreams, our hope, our life together, was gone. And for what? He hadn't broken any laws. He hadn't done anything wrong. Yet the system treated him like a criminal, and I was left to pick up the pieces, powerless, devastated. Those 3 months of freedom were a cruel joke. They let him hug me, hold me, feel what we had, and then snatched him back. I still can't wrap my head around it. I still wake up wondering how something so unjust could happen to someone so innocent. I couldn't sleep, I couldn't eat properly, I couldn't stop thinking about him, about what he was going through, about the helplessness of loving someone and watching them being ripped from your life for no reason. I felt the grief in every cell of my body, the weight of loss pressing down, suffocating. He's in a country that isn't home, living a life that isn't ours, and I'm left here carrying the heartbreak, carrying the knowledge that the system doesn't see the people behind the numbers, doesn't care who gets hurt as long as the rules are followed. I loved him, I still do, and that love is now threaded with pain, injustice, and the memory of what was stolen from us. Freed, then taken. And that was Freed, Then Taken, When My Love Was Deported by Mariana Jans, published in About Time's issue 22 in May 2026. And that's all we have time for on this edition of Inside Voice on Vision Australia Radio. 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
6: Hello and welcome to New Horizons. I'm Steve Richardson. Thanks for your company. This week we're talking AI, specifically AI in the workplace. Now, we're all becoming accustomed to using AI in our everyday lives, but on this program, we're talking to somebody using AI in a very specific way. Randy Kruzenitsky is an executive advisor, a conversational AI systems architect, and the founder of Accessible Plus AI. He joins me now from his home in British Columbia, Canada. Randy, welcome to New Horizons, and thank you for your time.
7: Oh, thank you, Steve. My pleasure.
6: So can we start with just a bit of an overview of some of the work that you've done to get you to this point?
7: Absolutely. So basically, I'm a retired executive from the technology industry, worked with organizations like IBM and TELUS in a variety of areas, human resources, organization transformation, and software development. But as well, I've done a number of executive advisory and coaching for a variety of nonprofit organizations, you know, for the blind and the disabled, both on a global scale and national, organizations like the CNIB in Canada and others as well. So in doing that, what started to come clear to me as I was working in the underdeveloped countries, definitely there was a service gap for, you know, I would say 60 to 80% of clients in our community, in the blind and partially sighted community. And they would, you know, maybe have no service or one touch service. And I was also getting the sense in the developed countries, the rural populations were you know, getting underserved as well. And it's a challenge for all nonprofits, you know, in the sense that, you know, resources are tight and et cetera. And so I started to also think, okay, this is a service gap, but it's also a capability gap that I started to, you know, scratch my head and say, okay, how can we, you know, eliminate some of these barriers? So I started out creative thinking and saying, I really want to focus on something that's no cost, that's free for clients and users. And also it is something that's free for the nonprofits that are serving our clients. So there's nonprofits. And I also wanted something built by and with our community. I started out as a COBOL programmer back in the late 1970s. I'm dating myself. But then about 2 years ago, I discovered the power of conversational AI. And what conversational AI is it's a structured system where it enables a human to interact with software, sort of natural language, voice, and text. So then I was able to, you know, build this AI ecosystem and these AI coaches, which were, you know, voice first, which is what we, you know, I now call Accessible Plus AI. And so what that Accessible Plus AI is basically, it's voice first. There are text boxes, but voice first. And it's a coaching, consulting capability and workforce ecosystem that really is there to empower leadership, learning, livelihood, and work for the you know, blind and partially sighted community. But what happened was a bonus occurred, is that other people with disabilities, example, print disabilities, neurodivergent, ADHD, dyslexia, began to use it and liked the voice first feature. And so, and an example was someone contacted me and said, in my family of 14, 9 of them have dyslexia and we love it. And so I'm going, whoa, I just opened up something. And then suddenly I started, you know, building in more capabilities for other disabilities. So I just to give people a sense of the types of coaches on the website itself, there's 9 of these AI coaches or consultants, and they can work one-on-one with people as well as do group facilitation. And that took some development challenges, but that has come along. They're almost like their own learning companion in their specialized areas. And the other, you know, benefit is that, you know, they're available at any time that you want support or, you know, learning or whatever. And again, it's free. So that makes it attractive. And just I give an example, you know, the first one we developed is Ricardo. And Ricardo is basically a leadership coach and consultant. And that, you know, is the first one I built because that's where I had the most, you know, expertise in. And that in itself is 2,800 tools and learning modules and playbooks. And the thing to remember about each of these 9 coaches are Each of them have over 40,000 pages of designed intelligence, you know, structured workflow, quality assurance, all sorts of safeguards, etc. So a lot of designed intelligence as a part of it. There's three kind of in a bundle that are very popular, and there's Dex, the assistive technology coach, which really helps people navigate that landscape of, you know, assistive tech and these accessibility tools, etc. Then the sharpest and most intelligent consultant of the bunch is Amanda, the AI consultant. And right from, you know, basic AI literacy to AI understanding to, you know, AI experimentation, which is so important in today's world, that's there. And in one that I'm really passionate about, I have a Conversation AI Campus, and really preparing people for one of the fastest growing career areas in the world, 25% year over year for the next 8 to 10 years, annually growth rate of, it'll go over 100 billion, and every industry will have these AI coaches and consultants being built. And my theory is that the blind and partially sighted community is so well situated to take advantage of this and move into this area, because it's natural language, structured, conceptual modeling, abstract, logical flow, and the discipline required is so similar to COBOL. And COBOL back in the 60s and 70s, we had tens of thousands of blind and partially sighted people employed in that area. And then the software world changed, and that changed for many of us, me included. And now, you know, a couple of years later, I go, oh my goodness, the opportunity is here for us now.
6: Well, the AI is certainly all around us, and many of us use it every day, sometimes without realizing it. But I've used it myself. Say, for example, if I want to look up some piece of information, it's a very quick and interactive way to get to the heart of something. I want to know about such and such. I don't want to sit on the web for hours trying to research it. It's nice having a voice that I can say, here's the information I want. And then it comes back with, aha, well, I think you're talking about this, and gives you a bit of a history. I like that, because then I can get deeper into an issue and have a real discussion. So this is kind of, you're basing this software on that kind of model, aren't you, to help people kind of further that discussion.
7: Yes. And the difference between, let's say, the generative AI that you would go on versus, let's say, these coaches, consultants, or the campuses, because I've built these large white box content knowledge domains, what you get is consistency. There's no drift, no hallucination. There's no, you know, no, you don't get a different answer every time. Also, it's structured. So for example, you know, either, you know, voice first, but also the tools or that come out would be, you know, in descriptive form, let's say for the blind and partially sighted community. There's certainly, so it's sort of an outcome, it's more structured. So, you know, have the option of choosing your pathway. It can be sort of personalized for you. And then again, better accessibility designed for us. There's about 15 testers from our community around the globe that help test for me. And then so that you sort of get better accessibility and a better safety and better trust.
6: So the other day when I was researching for this program, I found some research conducted by the American Foundation for the Blind. And they were looking into the use of AI generally among disabled people. And while they found that generally there was potential for AI, people were using it, there were still a few things that needed to be sorted out, a few drawbacks. And one of the main considerations was people in the workplace trying to get a job. A lot of the recruitment that's done by AI will take into account things like body language, eye contact. These are things that we have a lot of trouble with. And they found that these were actually quite discriminatory towards blind and vision impaired people trying to obtain work. Given that you want your AI to be so much a part of the future of workplaces, have you thought about possibly the idea of a recruitment coach built into that software?
7: Thank you for the suggestion, because as you're talking about it, my mind is going and saying, absolutely, there should be something built that doesn't impede us in that process. And so, you know, my mind is going, and And thank you, because anywhere that those types of areas and where we're hindered, we should be moving on. So thank you.
6: The other area they said there was a difficulty is in medical interviews and things like that, where people were kind of not getting the information. And they, of course, they disclaim it everything by saying, don't trust your AI to read your medicine packets in case it gives you the wrong dosages and things like that.
7: Yes.
6: So there was almost this, yes, AI is useful, but at this stage, maybe you still need a second person if you want to do things like that, because it's not going to be 100% reliable.
7: Yeah, that really is a great point. And I'm all for us as our community, you know, not only, you know, accessibility and inclusiveness, but being involved right up front as much as we can be in these systems, AI systems that are being built. And that goes everywhere from testing them to designing them, building them, and using them. And so I'm all on side with, you know, the more we can at times, you know, be built by and with our community. And things like conversational AI opens that up for us in many cases to do it. So the more people can get involved in all aspects of some of these AI systems, you know, let's get in there.
6: I'm excited by the future of AI personally. I think it's really coming along, and I can see

0: accessplus.ai. So accessibleplus.ai. And you can do it in a couple of ways, in the sense that when we originally built it, people would just come on and they didn't need to sign on to, any personal ID or anything like that. And they could just use a coach, either voice or they can use a text box, either one. And so you didn't have to put any personal data, everything was reactive. Our community responded and said, Randy, that's a nice choice to have, but we want the choice to be able to save a summary of our memory for the coaches so that they can do a better quality of our coaching and consulting experience. And so I said, okay, we will build in the choice so people can come on. They can come in and they can be anonymous, put whatever handle you want and go in and use it. You can choose to save what you want to save, or you can just redact it yourself.
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Hello, and welcome to Time of Your Life, recorded in the studios of Vision Australia and Radio Geelong. It's great to have you with us. My name is Annie Bieniak. My technical operator is Charles Cobbold. I'll begin with our very first article. This article is from the National Seniors Australia. It's titled, Removing the Barriers to Work. Older Australians looking for paid work are often told that experience, reliability, and workplace know-how are valuable. But for many people over 45, especially those who have been retrenched, taken time out for caring or dealt with illness, or found that job applications have moved online, getting back into work can be difficult and demoralising. The Anti-Poverty Centre has pointed to a recent report by the Centre for International Corporate Tax Accountability and Research, CICTAR, which has

0: has renewed concerns about whether Australia's privatised employment services system is helping job seekers enough, or whether too much public money is flowing to private providers. The SICTAR report, Who's Rorting Who? The Failure of Outsourced Job Services, argues that the Workforce Australia system is structurally broken and says billions of dollars in Australian government employment services contracts have become a source of profit for private companies, including some backed by private equity. ABC News reported that employment services are the federal government's largest procurement area outside defence, with contracts worth about $5.5 billion shared across 45 providers under Workforce Australia services. SICTAR's concern is not simply that companies are paid to deliver services. Its report points to what it describes as an alarming lack of transparency among some major contractors and raises issues such as aggressive tax minimisation, dividend payments, offshore-related payments, tax haven structures, and opaque financial reporting. Although it notes that these practices may not be breaching the law. The ABC reported SICTAR's argument that the system can fill the pockets of private equity and millionaires while leaving many job seekers without work. These concerns echo earlier criticism from Parliament. In November 2023, the House of Representatives Select Committee on Workforce Australia Employment Services tabled its Rebuilding Employment Services report, calling for large-scale reform. It said Australia no longer had an effective national employment services system, but rather an outsourced and fragmented compliance system that sometimes gets someone a job against all odds. The committee chair, Julian Hill, said full privatisation had failed and warned that the system could make people less employable by requiring unsuitable applications, courses, or activities. For older job seekers, this matters because the barriers are often specific and personal. Some people need help updating a resume after many years in the same job. Others need confidence with online applications, email, smartphones, video interviews, or digital workplace systems. The research was based on interviews with more than 1,000 employers who had seen at least one mature age applicant in the previous year, and it examined why mature age applicants succeeded or missed out, as well as what strategies employers used to support them. One program aimed directly at this group is Career Transition Assistance, or CTA. The Department of Employment and Workplace Relations says CTA is designed for people aged 45 and over to build confidence and skills so they can be more competitive in their local labour market. It can help participants identify transferable skills, improve job search skills, tailor applications, and build confidence with the workplace technology. CTA is free for eligible people. People aged 45 and over with a linked MyGov account can register, and you may also be eligible if you participate in Workforce Australia services, Workforce Australia online services, Inclusive Employment Australia, or Parent Pathways. The good news is that CTA appears to address some practical needs that older job seekers themselves often identify: respectful coaching, confidence building, digital skills, and clearer career planning. The harder question is whether programs such as CTA can reach their full potential inside a broader employment services system that is under intense scrutiny. If provider payments and performance systems reward quick outcomes, compliance activity, or box ticking, older job seekers may not receive the time, employer engagement, or retraining support that they need. The federal government says the system requires reform and says the current one-size-fits-all approach means some people spend too long in employment services or fall through the cracks. In May 2026, Employment and Workplace Relations Minister Amanda Rishworth announced what the government described as a once-in-a-generation reform of employment services, including a new model with three service streams: redesigned service delivery, triage planning, mutual obligations, and provider incentives. The government says it wants support to be meaningful, tailored, proportionate, and to connect people to the right help at the right time. For seniors and mature age workers, the test should be simple. Does the system help people into decent, secure, and suitable work, or does it mainly manage them through appointments, obligations, and online tasks? CTA can be useful, especially for people who want practical help with digital skills, resumes, and confidence. But the SICTAR report and the Anti-Poverty Centre's concerns remind us that public money should be accountable, transparent, and focused on people who need support, not on enriching providers. If you are 45 and looking for work, you can ask your provider about career transition assistance and whether there is a local or online course available. You can also ask how the course will help with your situation, for example, changing industries, returning after illness or caring responsibilities, improving computer skills, preparing for interviews or identifying jobs that suit your experience. It's also reasonable to ask your provider for practical help, not just obligations. A tailored resume, interview preparation, digital application support, local labour market information, and introduction to employers who value mature age workers. If the system is being reformed, older Australians should have a strong voice in shaping it, because being unemployed in later life is not a personal failure, and experience should never be treated as a disadvantage. And this article is from the National Seniors Australia, Removing the Barriers to Work, and written by Brett de Brits. The next article is from National Seniors Australia as well, and it's titled Getting Older in the Country. What is it really like to grow older outside Australia's major cities? That question sits at the heart of National Senior Australia's new research report, Ageing in Our Communities, which captures the experiences of older Australians in regional, rural and remote areas across the country. The report is based on 8 community consultations held earlier this year, bringing together 149 older people from every state and territory bar the ACT. Participants shared candid insights about both the rewards and challenges of ageing in their local communities. National Seniors Australia Director of Policy and Research, Dr. Brendan Radford, said the project was designed to amplify the voices of older Australians living beyond their metropolitan centres. A large proportion of our members live in regional, rural and remote Australia, Dr. Radford said. While these communities often offer an exceptional lifestyle, they also face unique challenges and structural disadvantages. We wanted to hear directly from people about what is working well and where the improvements are needed. The consultations were funded by the Department of Health, Disability and Ageing as part of a broader commitment to ensuring the perspectives of diverse populations are being heard in policy development. The project was led by social gerontologist Dr. Victoria Cornell because her expertise in ageing and regional communities was valued. She facilitated the discussions and was the primary author of the final report. National Seniors Australia regularly surveys older Australians living in regional and remote communities, most recently through a report published late last year. However, the surveys can only tell part of the story. Meeting face-to-face and online, participants were able to share personal experiences, discuss common concerns, and explore solutions together. 6 consultations were held alongside National Seniors Australia branches in Albury, Alice Springs, Armidale, Bendigo, Childers Wide Bay, and Ulverstone. 2 additional online consultations ensured older people in South Australia and Western Australia could also contribute. The locations were deliberately chosen to reflect the diversity of regional Australia from major regional centres to remote communities. Despite differences in geography and community size, many participants raised remarkably similar concerns. The 6 major issues identified were access to health and aged care, transport, housing, cost of living and financial pressures, service access and coordination, safety and security. Many of these challenges are interconnected. For example, accessing healthcare often depends on reliable transport, affordable accommodation, and sufficient local services. Healthcare access was one of the most frequently discussed concerns. Participants reported difficulties finding bulk billing GPs, accessing specialists, and arranging medical procedures locally. Workforce shortages, fly-in, fly-out services, and long travel distances for treatment were common themes. For some, even accessing telehealth came with unexpected costs. Others noted that limited competition in smaller communities can drive up prices for essential services, including dentistry and allied healthcare. Workforce shortages extended well beyond healthcare. Participants spoke about difficulty accessing in-home aged care services, finding tradespeople, and securing places in residential aged care facilities. Some people may need to move significant distances away from family, friends, and familiar communities when higher levels of care are required. Housing was another major concern. Many older people reported a shortage of affordable, accessible, and age-friendly housing options. The lack of suitable homes can make it difficult for older residents to downsize while remaining in their communities. Transport challenges were also widespread. Limited public transport, scarce taxi services, inadequate pedestrian infrastructure can leave older people feeling isolated when after they no longer drive, particularly in smaller and more remote areas. Beyond these local challenges, participants also highlighted issues familiar to older Australians everywhere, including the navigation of complex government systems and managing the rising living costs. While participants were clear about the difficulties they faced, they were equally passionate about the benefits of regional, rural and remote living. Many spoke warmly about the strong community connections, access to nature and open spaces, active and welcoming seniors groups, valuable local services, pride in their communities, and optimism for the future. In Ulverstone, for example, participants highlighted a vibrant network of social opportunities, including probus clubs, walking groups, choirs, men's sheds, and community events. Others pointed to the natural beauty of their local areas as a major reason for staying. As one participant from Albury observed, it is a beautiful area with good access to environmental attractions. The report paints a picture of communities that are resilient, connected, and deeply valued by the people who call them home. At the same time, it highlights the practical barriers that can make ageing more difficult outside metropolitan Australia. By bringing these experiences together, ageing in our communities does provide valuable evidence to help inform future policy and service delivery. Most importantly, it ensures the voices of older Australians living in regional, rural and remote areas do continue to be heard. And this article is authored by Lindy Orthia, PhD. It's from National Seniors Australia and is titled Getting Older in the Country. The next article is from the abc.net.au, titled Test That Could Identify Signs of Alzheimer's Disease 20 Years Earlier is Greenlit for Trials. This is written by Danuta Kozaki. A blood test to help test for signs of Alzheimer's disease has been approved for clinical trials. It comes as a new Asia-Pacific Centre of Excellence for Alzheimer's Disease Diagnosis has opened in Sydney. The ability to test for signs of Alzheimer's disease decades earlier could be a step closer with a new blood test set for clinical trials within months. Laboratory test PTAU217 is thought to give results in as little as 18 minutes, and can detect changes in the brain decades before someone might develop symptoms. It works by detecting a protein called phosphorylated TAU217, which is a biomarker for a buildup of amyloid plaque in the brain. This sticky plaque is thought to play a central role in Alzheimer's disease. The Therapeutic Goods Administration has approved PTAU217 test, which researchers announced at the launch of the Asia Pacific Centre of Excellence for Alzheimer's Disease Diagnosis in Sydney. Roche Diagnostics has been authorised to supply the test and PTAU181 and 217. The centre is a collaboration between medical research group Neuroscience Research Australia, or NEURA, and pharmacological company Roche. It aims to enable earlier and more accurate detection through advanced blood-based biomarker testing. According to the Alzheimer's Association, this disease is the most common form of dementia in Australia. It affects memory, thinking and behaviour, with symptoms developing enough to interfere with daily tasks. NEURA said it would alleviate the burden of delayed and uncertain diagnosis for Alzheimer's. A spokesperson said the rollout for doctors to refer patients was expected in the next 6 to 9 months. NEURA cognitive neurologist and researcher Emma Davini said the possibility of a single blood test to diagnose Alzheimer's would be very helpful, with the clinical trials underway in Australia proving promising. The clinical research studies so far show this blood test is so far the most accurate and reliable diagnostic marker for Alzheimer's disease, Dr. Davini said. It's on par to other more invasive testing as well as CT PET scans. So we really are looking at an opportunity to do a single blood test to make that Alzheimer's disease diagnosis with over 90% accuracy. Alzheimer's care advocate Louise Bryant said the announcement of a potential blood test to detect the disease was deeply personal. She said her partner, affectionately known as Moose, was diagnosed with early onset dementia at just 46 years old. He was first diagnosed with what was believed to be alcoholic-related dementia, Ms. Bryant said. But the following 10 years, his behaviour did shift repeatedly, and then there were concerns that perhaps his dementia might carry a genetic risk. Ms. Bryant said it was only in the 2 months before he died that it was officially confirmed through an invasive lumbar puncture that he had Alzheimer's. That result would not have changed the outcome, but an earlier diagnosis would have removed some of the stigma and uncertainty, she said. And perhaps it would have given us earlier access to some other treatment options. NEURA Chief Executive Professor Matthew Kiernan said the blood test had been approved for clinical trials. Having regulatory approval of these blood tests is a new frontier for Alzheimer's care, he said. The body said the new centre addressed a critical gap for tackling this disease in Australia and the Asia Pacific. The Centre of Excellence will enable earlier and more accurate Alzheimer's detection through advanced blood-based and spinal fluid biomarker testing, positioning New South Wales as a national hub for dementia diagnostics, clinical trials and research innovation, a NEURA spokesman said. Roche Diagnostics Australia General Manager Anand Vierian said Alzheimer's diagnosis was currently extremely slow and complex and undertaken with expensive imaging and invasive lumbar procedures. Teresa Valvin, 60, has dementia and was thankful a diagnosis might be easier for others in the future because the diagnostic process was exhausting and demoralising for her. I was having trouble mostly at work, but also at home, Ms. Flavin said. She was diagnosed in her mid-40s. Everything was falling apart, birthdays were being forgotten, all the normal routine things. I had a young child who was 7, but also my older children who were getting resentful because it looked like I just didn't care. Ms. Flavin said her GP asked if her family had a history of dementia, but because she didn't know the answer, she was not immediately able to get the test she needed. I was pushed into the mental health system, but it kept going and going, and psychiatrists would say, no, she's fine. And it was a workplace physician who finally got her the neuropsych test she needed. Federal Health Minister Mark Butler said there'd been an almost structural delay in people getting an effective diagnosis of the different forms of dementia. Finding a blood tester for biomarkers is the holy grail for this disease, Mr. Butler said. It will be a huge advance in this enormous challenge we have. Dementia, including Alzheimer's disease, accounted for over 17,500 deaths in 2024 and was now the nation's leading cause of death, according to the ABS. Neura said the human, social and economic toll of dementia was immense, with annual costs already surpassing $4.7 billion and increased pressure on clinicians and the health system. Prime Minister Anthony Albanese told ABC News Breakfast the announcement was a massive breakthrough. "It's really important and provides hope at a time when we think the world needs hope and less fear as we go forward," he said. Mr. Albanese said the disease was a tragedy that affected many families. "I lost a good friend of mine who passed away only a few days ago," he said. "He was severely affected, as so many people in Australia are, by dementia." And this article is from the abc.net.au, "Test That Can Identify Signs of Alzheimer's," and it's written and authored by Danuta Kazaki. Our next article is from The Conversation. This is an article jointly written by Matthew Amati, Joanne Caldwell-Rogers and Nicholas Comel. "Winter has a way of making the office, train and school pickup line feel like a giant petri dish of germs and potential infection. It's also when many of us let our exercise routine slide. With late sunrises and a warm doona, a run in the rain has lost its appeal, but could skipping that workout actually make you more likely to catch the flu or a seasonal bug? The short answer? Regular moderate exercise probably does lower your risk of catching a cold or flu, but it won't cure you once you've got it, and more exercise isn't always better. When you exercise, your muscles contract and release signalling proteins called myokines. These natural chemical messengers help mobilise beneficial immune cells, particularly natural killer cells and T cells, and redistribute them throughout the bloodstream and bodily tissues. This improves the immune system response to threats, making your body better at fighting infection. However, the effect isn't permanent. Within hours after exercise, your cell count, which is the measure of how your immune system is responding, will return to normal. But researchers think reported bouts of these immune boosts do add up over time, building an immune system that detects and responds to viruses more efficiently. Regular moderate exercise also appears to lower chronic inflammation, which otherwise prevents your immune system working as well as it should. And the evidence backs this up, if imperfectly. A 2022 review of the evidence concludes that physically active people consistently report fewer respiratory infections than those who do very little physical activity. Exercise won't shorten the cold you already have, and there's no evidence an intense gym session sweats out a virus. What the research supports is exercise as a preventative tool. Think of exercise as a way to reduce your chances of getting sick rather than preventing it altogether. Even very fit people catch colds and flu. There's also a caveat, sometimes called the immune J-curve. Very prolonged high-intensity exercise can lead to a temporary dip in immune function in the hours afterwards. This mostly affects endurance athletes doing significant amounts of training. Think marathon training, not the lunchtime walk. However, more recent research questions how large that risk really is. For most of us average folks, going beyond the healthy amount of weekly activity is not a concern. You don't need to train like an athlete. Guidelines recommend adults do 150 to 300 minutes of moderate physical activity a week, or 75 to 150 minutes of vigorous intensity activity. Or you can do an equivalent combination of moderate and vigorous. Moderate intensity means anything that notably lifts your heart rate and breathing. A brisk walk, cycling, swimming, raking leaves, dancing in the kitchen. It doesn't need to be a structured workout. Vigorous intensity means any activity of any duration that gets us huffing and puffing. A way to test exercise intensity is with the talk and sing test. of moderate intensity, you'll be able to talk but not sing. At vigorous intensity, you won't be able to talk without pausing to catch your breath. Winter motivation is a genuine hurdle, but a few things can help. Treat exercise as a fixed appointment, not something you'll find time for. Move it indoors on the bad weather days. Break it into smaller chunks, such as 3 5- to 10-minute walks. These work as well as a single 30-minute session. Exercise with a friend if accountability helps you. Get outside when you can, especially when the sun is out. The trick is calls come when you're not quite sick but feel run down. And many clinicians use a simple neck check. This means if symptoms are above the neck, for example, a runny nose, sneezing, mild sore throat, then light to moderate exercise is fine, though it's sensible to ease off the intensity and duration. If you have symptoms below the neck, such as a chest cough or upset stomach or symptoms affecting your whole body, like fatigue and fever, rest is the better call. Exercising with a fever raises your temperature, can worsen dehydration and add strain on your heart. If you're simply feeling flat or short on sleep rather than unwell, a gentle walk is unlikely to do harm and may even help. None of exercise makes a substitute for a flu shot, hand washing or staying at home when you're contagious. But as one of our winter habits genuinely within our control, regular exercise and physical activity is a reasonable, low-cost way to tilt the odds in your favour. And this article is from The Conversation, written by Matthew Amati, Joanne Caldwell-Lodges and Nicholas Comell. That brings us to the end of Time of Your Life for this week. I'm Annie Bieniek and I'm joined by Charles Cobbold as our recorder for today. We look forward to your company again at the same time next week on Vision Australia Radio, VA Radio Digital Online and online at varadio.org.
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1: Good evening and welcome to the program. In the next half hour, I'll be reading articles from around Australia touching on legal issues. That includes growing fraud issues on home mortgages, but also on the NDIS, where record numbers of alleged fraudsters have been booted from the scheme. And later in the program, does your insurer know what your religion is? One insurer found to be using religion and race data to determine its insurance pricing rate. And the very real questions being asked about whether that type of discrimination can be lawful. And if you're a regular listener to the show, you would have heard numerous articles over the past year, really, about growing problems of AI use in courtrooms. Well, one article today talks about where it could actually be beneficial. All that's coming up in the next half hour, so let's get started talking law. Nick Newling, writing in The Age of Melbourne on the 17th of August, record number of fraudsters booted from NDIS as Labor negotiates path for cuts. More than 100 criminals and dodgy consultants operating within the National Disability Insurance Scheme have been banned as Labor seeks to crack down on fraudsters amid ongoing negotiations over the future of the $56 billion scheme. In the 3 months following the Albanese government's April move to empower the scheme's policing body, 111 individuals and providers have been issued banning orders, including one supplier who is alleged to have been fraudulently claiming around $4 million in NDIS funds. A Sydney operator was banned in May after at least 70 NDIS participants told investigators from the scheme's Quality and Standards Commission they were not aware of the firm and did not authorise claims on their behalf. The record uptick in bans represented 70% of the 158 bans handed down in 2026 and constituted the highest number of bans issued in a single quarter. Working in the NDIS is a great privilege, and if you abuse that privilege, you'll be kicked out of the scheme, NDIS Minister Jenny McAllister said. The new powers we've legislated have given the NDIS Commission the strong powers it needed to really take the fight to the shonks and grifters who thought they could take advantage of one of our society's most important social programs. The crackdown comes as the government attempts to cut $36.2 billion out of the system by removing up to 300,000 participants, returning the scheme to its foundational intention of only supporting people with permanent and significant impairment. Appearing on ABC TV's Insiders on Sunday, McAllister said the government was confident of reaching an agreement on the legislation this week, and that attempts to curb fraud in the scheme were of very strong interest to both Labor and the Coalition. This scheme has to operate with integrity. When we see fraud, we very frequently see harm to people with disability, and I think there's a shared view across ourselves and the Coalition, McAllister said. The NDIS has suffered significant hits in public perception after years of reports of rorts within the scheme, and its ballooning bottom line. Health Minister Mark Butler, who announced changes to both youth participation in the scheme and its overall size in speeches over the past 12 months, is seeking to restrict eligibility to those who can prove permanent impairment from 2028. A Senate inquiry into Labor's NDIS reforms released its final report, greenlighting the laws on Friday, despite weeks of testimony from disabled Australians, rights groups and legal services who said the changes could remove hundreds of thousands of people from the scheme within 5 years. I remember what it was like when we didn't have a scheme of this kind. It was really bad, McAllister said. We consider that changes to clarify who is eligible for the scheme and clarify what kinds of supports they should receive are absolutely essential if the community is to retain confidence in the scheme. That was record numbers of fraudsters booted from NDIS as Labor negotiates paths for cuts, written by Nick Newling and published in The Age on the 17th of August. In the Australian Financial Review on the 18th of August, AUSTRAC makes hundreds of referrals amid huge mortgage fraud probe, written by Joyce Malarkis and Max Mason. The Financial Crimes Agency has referred hundreds of mortgage brokers, lawyers, accountants and risky companies to police, tax officials and the corporate regulator, warning lenders of significant risks to the banking system from home loans it suspects have been fraudulently obtained. AUSTRAC Chief Executive Brendan Thomas said an investigation known as Operation Claw had uncovered widespread potential mortgage fraud, and in some instances had found that ineligible borrowers were trying to move money into the country from China through illegitimate means. They are wanting to move that money into the Australian real estate market, and they're doing that through these established referral pathways that are helping them to establish what looks like a legitimate Australian source of wealth. But that source of wealth isn't from Australia, he said. Suspicious borrowers were using shell companies, fake invoicing, and fake payslip arrangements to hide the real source of the money, he added. The Australian Financial Review revealed the mortgage fraud probe in February when the country's largest home lender, Commonwealth Bank, alerted regulators and the police to issues it found within its mortgage book. At the time, people briefed on the matter said the potential scale of the problem at CBA could reach about $1 billion in lending. Since then, that figure has swelled to at least $4 billion across the five largest banks. In an interview, Thomas said AUSTRAC was making about 200 referrals to other agencies for investigation, where it suspected fraud or other questionable behaviour was involved in obtaining a home loan. The use of false and misleading documents often obscured the source of deposits, making it difficult to ascertain their origin and whether they were obtained by illegitimate means or whether criminal networks were involved. Subtitle: Charges Over Mortgage Fraud Expected. Thomas said there was a strong link to funds being poured into loans from China and parts of the Asia Pacific, which in some cases were routed through complex arrangements and several jurisdictions. On the issue of mortgage fraud, AUSTRAC has received about 1,800 suspicious matter reports from more than 100 lenders and industry associations involved in the investigation. For a lot of these people, they're not declaring their full income in Australia, and there are taxation-related challenges with what they're doing, Thomas said of referrals made by AUSTRAC to the Australian Taxation Office. More broadly, he said he expected charges to flow from the alleged mortgage fraud. I'd be surprised if it wasn't taken further by law enforcement. Thomas said that because banks now had a code to define the potential fraud activity, they were also uncovering other criminality. AUSTRAC is writing to 143 players across the $2.5 trillion mortgage market, including payment companies that issue loans, urging them to improve controls on lending and work to shut out fraudulent activity. The letter prescribes how it wants lenders to make their processes better. I'm expecting once we write to these other banks and other mortgage lending businesses, that we'll see more of this loan fraud activity come out, said Thomas. It should be a wake-up call for everybody to say you need to pay attention to who your customers are, and you can't dilute your controls and your wariness by virtue of trusted relationships with third-party referrers. He said it was too difficult to put a dollar amount on the suspected fraud, particularly as loans were generally being paid down and were secured by property. AUSTRAC's analysis of 2,000 customers from 20 loan referrers, such as brokers, accountants and lawyers, suggested there were potentially hundreds of millions of dollars in fraudulent loans in that group. Following the emergence of the potential fraud, banks were already ending relationships with some customers and referrers, said Thomas. He expected a further shakeout as lenders worked closely with the authorities. The banks have looked at where they feel they've got fraudulent applications, and they're making their own decisions. I'd be surprised if they didn't end a lot of those arrangements, he said. In an interview last week, CBA Chief Executive Matt Comyn said the sharing of information between banks, regulators and the police had been extremely effective, and the intelligence had helped detect fraud networks. Based on our investigations to date, we've not identified evidence of professional money laundering through alleged fraudulent home loans or links to organised crime. But investigations are continuing, Comyn said. Thomas also said that although AUSTRAC's investigations were continuing, the agency was yet to uncover money laundering or links to organised crime. In June, the Financial Review revealed an internal investigation at National Australia Bank into suspected loan fraud, pointing to sophisticated syndicates that included large real estate and investment advisory firms, accountants and brokers. Confidential documents showed that some of those syndicates had allegedly infiltrated the bank through trusted insiders. Sean Quagliani, Chief Executive of document fraud detection firm Fortiero, said about 7% of customer loan documents it assessed exhibited high-risk signs. This is an inflection point, and we need to make it harder for financial criminals to find a home in Australia, Quagliani said. As well as referrals to the Australian Securities and Investment Commission, ATO, New South Wales Police and Australian Federal Police, AUSTRAC also made suspected fraud and conduct referrals to the Australian Criminal Intelligence Commission and the Tax Practitioners Board. Intelligence from Operation Claw is being assessed to identify potential risks to the tax and superannuation systems, an ATO spokeswoman said. This includes examining whether suspected mortgage fraud may be linked to wider tax compliance concerns, such as underreported income. Thomas also raised separate concerns about money laundering occurring across the real estate sector, where agents were among a group of professionals brought into AUSTRAC's regulatory net in July. We're getting suspicious matter reports in at a higher number than we thought we're going to get from the real estate and conveyancing industry, he said, noting that those industries accounted for 160 of the 266 suspicious matter reports from the newly regulated AUSTRAC businesses. Thomas also said the reports coming in from real estate agents and conveyancers had already led to active investigations and arrests. They're starting to generate law enforcement activity, and it's substantial, he said. That was Joyce Malarkus and Max Mason from the Australian Financial Review on the 18th of August. The article was, AUSTRAC makes hundreds of referrals amid huge mortgage fraud probe.
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1: Insurers are using your race and religion to set prices. Is it discriminatory? Writes Elias Vizente in The Age on the 19th of August. Legal experts have warned insurers risk breaching Australia's discrimination laws after it emerged at least one major firm is using data on race and religion, including a suburb's Muslim population, to determine motor and home insurance premiums. That insurer, Suncorp, defended its processes for setting premiums as in line with risk after leaks from within the company claimed the insurer was relying on data, including the share of people with Greek ancestry or Muslim faith, to set its prices in an area. Insurers have traditionally focused on factors such as a customer's age or a house's proximity to bushland, an area known for crime. But the Australian Financial Review reported this week that Suncorp had gone further. Customers in areas with higher Islamic affiliation or Greek or Welsh ancestry were charged more under the Suncorp model. Areas consuming more rice than pasta were priced as lower risk, with policyholders from areas with low yogurt consumption were charged more. Separately, an industry source told this masthead other insurers used average chickpea consumption, indicating customers with time to make hummus, to determine if a customer was likely to shop around after a price hike and request a discount. The Australian Securities and Investments Commission has previously warned that car insurers have failed to explain cumulative price rises of up to 50% over the last 6 years. A Suncorp spokesman said the insurer sets premiums using risks associated with customers and their location, including our significant data set of claims history and sophisticated prediction modelling. Additionally, our premium calculations consider external data sources when they help us predict risk, including using multiple natural hazard models, theft rates and public data, the spokesman said. This public data is de-identified and aggregated and helps us derive risk rating zones to better predict claim frequency and claim size, the spokesman said, adding that Suncorp remains committed to fair pricing and has a pricing ethics framework that provides governance, including regular reviews of our data. Suncorp has since stopped using the religious and ethnic data to determine prices, but continues to use other census information. Insurers are exempt from parts of Australia's anti-discrimination laws, allowing them to charge more on the basis of age, sex, and disability, if those characteristics are associated with higher risk. This includes younger and male drivers being charged typically higher premiums for motor insurance, and older Australians paying more for healthcare. But that exemption does not include race or religion. Shine Lawyers Head of Class Actions, Craig Allsop, said insurers must justify pricing with legitimate actuarial or risk-based evidence, and using protected personal characteristics or their proxies could result in unlawful discrimination. If an insurer is using data connected to a person's ancestry, ethnicity, religion, or cultural background to increase premiums, that raises very serious legal and ethical questions, Allsop said. If a pricing model systematically increased premiums for people in areas associated with particular ancestry, religion or cultural background, affected customers may be able to argue they suffered loss through an unlawful or unfair pricing system, he said. Consumers are entitled to ask whether they are being penalised because of who they are, where they live, or the community they belong to, Allsop said. Zofia Bednarz, a former lecturer of commercial law at the University of Sydney, now researching the legal implications of automated decision-making by financial firms, said advancements in AI had let insurers find correlations between data to help them set prices. Uptake of AI and automation of pricing modelling means in some cases regulators may be in the dark and even insurers may not be aware they are discriminating, Bednarz said. She said while food consumption could indirectly correlate with race, religion or background, the Suncorp example suggested more direct discrimination, similar to insurers closing offices in less profitable migrant suburbs. The example of areas in which there is a high percentage of Muslim population being offered higher prices is simply redlining, Bednarz said, referring to the historical US practice of excluding people of colour from certain neighbourhoods. That is practically direct discrimination, not even looking for proxies such as pasta, rice or halal meat consumption, for example. The Insurance Council of Australia did not respond to questions. That was Elias Vizente writing in The Age, "Insurers are using your race and religion to set prices. Is it discriminatory?" published on the 19th of August. This program's given a bit of airtime over the past few months to some of the dangers and concerns about AI use in the court system. Our next article offers a different perspective. It's David Merrin-Guzman and Janek Drevikovsky writing in the Australian Financial Review, "Not here to protect lawyers, how AI could be used for good in court." It was published on the 17th of August. Senior lawyers, including a former Fair Work vice president, have backed self-represented litigants using artificial intelligence to run their cases after a landmark victory by the Technology in the Workplace Tribunal, saying the justice system should not be there to protect lawyers. However, others in the legal profession have downplayed the win by Macquarie University computing lecturer Greg Baker, who marshalled AI agents against senior lawyers to win the first casual conversion order by characterising him as a superstar unrepresentative of normal applicants. The decision, the first known case of a self-represented litigant using AI successfully in the court system, has raised the prospect of every worker having a lawyer in their pocket, with consequences for the legal profession and the power dynamic in the workplace. Mallison Strategic Counsel and former Fair Work Commission Vice President Graham Watson said if AI can cite accurate case law, structure arguments more skillfully, and make a case better, there was no reason for applicants not to use them. What's the real purpose here? It's not to protect lawyers, it's to ensure that justice is served, he said. I think representation usually assists the tribunal dealing with matters, and I don't think there's a difference between a human providing that assistance or some AI if it all serves that same purpose. It's a matter of making sure it doesn't cross the line and makes it more difficult unnecessarily. While maintaining that high-end legal work will stay just as relevant, Watson said easier and cheaper ways of getting information will have an impact on those who do it slowly and more expensively. But Lena Chan, a Sydney barrister who has developed an AI tool for lawyers called My AI, cautioned that wins like Baker's were likely to be rare. He was a clever self-rep, Chan said. He's a computer science PhD. He knew that he couldn't always trust the AI. Therefore, he had all these agents running and checking that everything was actually accurate. It is very rare to get litigants in person who are a real standout like this guy. Chan said there had always been a handful of clever people with the time, dedication, and smarts to beat trained lawyers. While AI might be a boon for this small group, Chan doubted whether it would improve chances for the average self-represented litigant. 99% of litigants in person are causing the court grief, overwhelming them with crappy pleadings, improper submissions. In terms of actually drafting court documents, I don't believe AI can do a good job for you. Marquee Lawyers managing partner Michael Bradley said Baker was an example of a sophisticated applicant, but his AI-run case had some important lessons. I don't think we should be precious about it. We're still in a very early phase, he said. A lot of litigation is very large volumes of information, whether documents related to a dispute or the law itself, which is an enormous repository of knowledge. Finding what you need in there, distill it and crystallize it to help resolve a specific dispute, AI is tailor-made for that kind of process, and it is just a matter of time to work out how to do that sensibly. Bradley qualified that it was not like the role of lawyers is going to cease to exist. That's certainly not the case, but it is destined to evolve. University of Melbourne law professor Jeannie Patterson, who co-founded the Centre for AI and Digital Ethics, said Baker's win was an exciting development, but that not everyone will have those skills and access to AI. Maybe we need to implement systemic changes so people without access to higher models can also benefit by AI guiding them through lawyers, she said. If courts are worried about the rubbish appearing before them as the claims are badly structured, then really we should be thinking about whether the court should develop a tool to assist potential complainants and whether the court should offer guidance around the use of AI to try and improve the quality of outputs or even work with tech providers. Bradley said that was already happening, and his firm had experienced a trend of applicants seeking legal advice on their AI-generated submissions, but without requesting lawyers to act for them in court. "We're getting asked this quite a lot, and increasingly, and I assume we're not alone," he said. "Obviously, people are looking to save money, so they get AI to draft their claim, and then once they get into court and are confronted with the complexity of the litigation process, then it's often occurring to them that getting advice from lawyers is useful." However, he said it was very difficult and dangerous for lawyers to advise in that way, particularly if they were only presented with part of the picture. Often the applicants ran the firm's legal advice through their AI, which then returned it to them with suggestions, which Bradley said can be a very inefficient process. In that sense, AI is kind of a really super keen law student who is anxious to show off how much they know about the law but doesn't have a filter. It's kind of endearing. Denise Farmer, general manager of legal AI platform Clio, argued AI would actually create more demand for law firms, as there was a large amount of latent legal problems that went unserviced. Firstly, AI increases the number of cases that law firms can take on. And secondly, it can go to affordability.

to protect lawyers. How AI could be used for good in court. Published in the Australian Financial Review on the 17th of August. That's Talking Law for this week. 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
5: 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I'm Junita Moore, and reading with me today is Michael Thomas. The information provided in this program does not constitute financial product advice, and listeners should consider obtaining independent advice before making any financial decisions. No responsibility is accepted for any loss arising, including due to negligence, from anyone acting or refraining from acting as a result of this program. And we turn first of all to page 58, the John Cartier Planning section. What my clients asked me this month. And the heading is, why is financial literacy the most valuable inheritance? Over the next two decades, Australia is set to experience one of the largest wealth transfers in history. Baby boomers will pass trillions of dollars to younger generations through property, superannuation, and investments. For many families, this transfer will shape financial futures more than any pay rise or inheritance before it. But there is a challenge. Money passed down without financial understanding can disappear as quickly as it arrives. The most valuable inheritance we can leave our children is not the money itself, but the literacy to manage it well. And under the

0: side heading, start by talking about money. In many families, money is still treated as a private or even taboo topic. Children grow up hearing we can't afford that or don't talk about money, but rarely learn how it works in practice. These gaps in understanding can lead to poor habits and anxiety later in life. The simplest way to build financial confidence is to talk about money openly. Explain how budgeting works in your household. Show children how you make decisions between saving, spending, and giving. These conversations do not need to involve figures. They simply teach that money is a tool to be managed thoughtfully, not a source of fear or secrecy. Under the side heading, Practical Lessons That Last, financial literacy starts with small, consistent lessons. Encourage children to divide pocket money between saving for goals, spending wisely, and sharing with others. When they earn their first income, discuss superannuation and the importance of paying themselves first. Teenagers can learn valuable lessons from managing their own bank account or setting savings goals for something meaningful. Mistakes made early when the stakes are low become lifelong lessons about responsibility and planning. Under the side heading, Preparing for the Future. Wealth transfer should be more than a transaction. It should be a transition of knowledge and values. By normalizing conversations about money, you prepare the next generation to make confident, informed decisions. Financial literacy is not about teaching children to chase wealth. It is about helping them understand how to use it wisely. That understanding is what turns an inheritance into a legacy. And under the side heading, the takeaway. The true gift is not the money itself, but the mindset that comes with it. Teaching financial literacy early helps children build confidence, independence, and respect for money. When you pass on knowledge and values, you create an inheritance that lasts far beyond the balance sheet. And that item was by John Cartier, who is the 2024 FAAA Financial Advisor of the Year and founder of Thriving Wealth. The title, Why is Financial Literacy the Most Valuable Inheritance? And it can be found on page 58.
1: Our next item comes from pages 82 and 83. It's written by Gaurav Sodhi and it's titled Copper Tones. The AI crowd has hijacked BHP and its biggest profit driver. The big Australian, the world's biggest miner, the big fella, BHP, has known many names over the years. Today, add one more, Australia's best AI exposure. Those aren't our words. Investors, brokers, and many others have breathlessly added that label. It's a key reason why the stock has risen almost 30% in 3 months and now sits close to record highs. The excitement concerns the burgeoning copper business. In the most recent results, it generated more than half the group's earnings for the first time. Copper is also where most of the miners' growth will come from over the next decade. Copper is BHP's biggest profit driver and its most significant growth engine. BHP is the world's largest producer and has arguably the best portfolio in the business. Copper, as any propeller hat-wearing AI fanboy will tell you, is also the key commodity in building the AI boom. Under the heading Metalheads, the endless pastures of data centres being built, big US firms alone have allocated more than US $700 billion, that's over a trillion Australian dollars, are consumers of the red metal. Switchgear, transformers, busbars, and power distribution systems are all built on copper. That's not all. Cooling, one of the key functions of data centres, is also copper-centric, using the metal in heat exchangers and cold plates. Even AI chips themselves use copper wiring on circuit boards. Data centres tend to use 3 to 5 times more copper than a conventional commercial building. the data centre boom is doing to copper demand today what China did in the early 2000s, sending it soaring with a compelling story. The AI crowd are wily. They know that hundreds of billions of dollars are being spent on AI data centres. They know this will require lots of copper and, thanks to BHP telling them through the endless illustrations, the AI mafia has crowned BHP the Australian AI king. BHP's share price has been driven by this new narrative, expanding the multiple and driving the copper price ever upwards. Copper hit record highs last month and the spot price today at almost US$6.60 or $9.50 Australian a pound remains close to those records. Copper use in AI is hardly a secret. BHP is spending US$5.5 billion, that's $7.9 billion Australian dollars a year on copper, about half its entire capital expenditure. Every major mining house is doing the same. Under the heading, A World of Tax. The expectation that copper demand will be higher for longer is already creating the conditions for future supply. A concerted response is already underway. This is exactly how commodity markets are supposed to work. Prices are the signal. Greed creates the action. Copper prices now hover near all-time highs and iron ore prices remain more than US$100 or $144 Australian a ton. At these prices, BHP ought to generate free cash flow of about $15 billion or $21 billion Australian a year, or a free cash flow yield of just under 5% a year. This is a decent outcome, but it relies on historically high copper prices and elevated iron ore prices. That is a grand assumption. Were copper prices to fall back to US$4 a pound, the price at which it traded just 3 years ago, and iron ore prices slip to US$90 a ton, BHP's free cash flow could fall to less than US$5 billion a year. That is still mightily profitable, but the free cash flow yield falls to less than 2%, making today's price look dear. BHP, like every miner, is deeply sensitive to commodity price movements. Paying a higher price for equity at a time of historic high commodity prices isn't smart. Under the heading High Demand, copper prices may march higher and BHP's profits remain strong. The demand story is real. In that scenario, shareholders would gain their mid-single-digit free cash flow yield without making capital growth. A more likely scenario, however, is that the persistently high copper prices force change. Supply reacts with miners pouring capital into the metal. Recycling efforts make their way into copper supply chains and substitutes such as aluminium take copper's place. This explains why high prices really last. The price is a signal to increase supply, which tends to bring prices back down. BHP is a rare thing, a high-quality miner. Management is allocating capital soundly and production growth is impressive, but an AI narrative has hijacked the share price. Holding on at full market weight can no longer be justified when so many ideas sit on our buy list. We don't think prices are silly enough to exit completely, but this is the biggest business in the land. At these prices, you probably have more BHP than you need. It's time to sell some of it. And that item on pages 82 and 83, which was titled Copper Tones, was written by Gaurav Sudhi.
0: Back to page 12, The Buzz with Tom Watson. The title, 5 stars. Think again. You've just come home from a weekend away to find that your hot water system has finally given up the ghost. Classic timing. Best get onto a plumber then. In the absence of a recommendation from a friend or relative, the obvious solution will be jumping online and sourcing one with positive reviews. The question is, how reliable are the reviews? whether it's finding a plumber or picking a restaurant. While travelling overseas, many Australians will have relied on the testimony of fellow customers to guide their decisions. Unfortunately, a recent analysis by online directory Any Business suggests that customers may need to approach them with a healthy dose of scepticism. In June alone, there were 21,000 Google searches for the term buy fake reviews, more than 11 times the number recorded a year earlier. According to Any Business, the surge points to a growing demand for services that help businesses artificially boost their reputations. At the same time, AI is making fake reviews faster and cheaper to pump out, and even more convincing than ever. There's no two ways about it. The ACCC states that it's illegal for businesses to create fake reviews. Reviews can't be misleading either, such as a glowing testimonial written by a family member. Consumers may have also come across reviews labelled as verified purchaser or collected as part of a promotion. But are these legally required? Verified badges are generally used by review platforms to show that a reviewer has actually made a purchase, but they're not compulsory. But the ACCC notes that reviews written in exchange for a discount or incentive do need to have that clearly disclosed. Businesses who breach these rules can be fined and suffer severe penalties. Review platforms, like Google, can also act by removing dubious reviews, restricting new ones, and including alerts that fake reviews have been detected. That's going to offer little comfort for customers who are convinced to hire an unreliable tradie based on false reviews. So how can that be avoided? The ACCC says that reviews that don't provide any specific detail about the business or reviews written in similar language as others are both signals that something may be off. Reviews are, in all likelihood, here to stay. But like anything online, a little bit of scepticism can go a long way. Sometimes it can even save you money. And that was The Buzz Item with the title 5 Stars, Think Again. And it's written by Tom Watson and can be found on page 12.
1: 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And we now turn to that part of the magazine known as Ask Paul. This is where readers send in a letter or an email to Paul, posing a question about their financial situation and seeking his response. And the first letter comes from Cheryl. Cheryl has found herself in a tricky situation involving the superannuation guarantee. It's titled, "This Bias Against Older Workers Needs to Change." And this is Cheryl's question. "I'm a 60-year-old woman still working part-time. I had intended to work until the age of 70. I work as a phlebotomist for a private pathology company. I retrained at 52, having started working at the age of 16. Unfortunately, I have been on workers' compensation for the past 12 months and cannot perform my duties. My company has demanded I refund $4,500 of the superannuation guarantee, or SG, paid by them to my super account since I went on workers' compensation leave. The Workplace Injury Rehabilitation and Compensation Act 2013 states that anyone receiving weekly compensation payments who is over retirement age is not entitled to the SG. This discrepancy needs to be addressed. In my case, I have very little superannuation. I funded 4 eye operations, have multiple chronic illnesses now, and became a single mum at 40. This and not being able to work full-time have all contributed to a low superannuation balance. $4,500 is a lot of money to me. The overpayment is their accounting system's failure. Do you think I should pay this amount? what could be done to change this act? It is discrimination against older workers. Why? I hope you can highlight this problem for older workers. And this is Paul's reply. I'm very sorry to hear about your situation, Cheryl, and particularly upset by your company demanding the repayment of the $4,500 paid to them into your super fund, seemingly in error. As an investment person, the complexities of workers' compensation and super contributions are way out of my area of expertise, but I fully get your point about the treatment of workers above the age of 67 and discrimination towards older workers. In terms of repayment, I would have thought that your employee would have at least taken your health and situation into account. I'd suggest you take a look at seeking advice from legal aid. I think it would also be worth getting in touch with the Fair Work Ombudsman. I'd provide contact details, but this is an issue governed by each state and territory. A list of contact information can be found online at the Fair Work Ombudsman. In terms of changing this bias against older workers, at Money we are pleased to be able to highlight this to our readers. You may have done this already, but I would also encourage you to email your local and federal member. And that item on page 26 was titled Cheryl Has Found Herself in a Tricky Situation Involving the Superannuation Guarantee.
0: Also on page 26 and across to page 27, will Robin cause a rift in the family if she goes ahead with her decision? And Paul's heading, danger, think twice before diving in. Robin's question, hoping you can help us come to a fair arrangement. We have an adult daughter who has bought a unit with her fiancé, and her fiancé works with my husband. Our other adult child is renting a house with their spouse who doesn't work for the family business. My husband is hoping to retire in the next year or so and has had the business valued at approximately $500,000, which includes goodwill. Our daughter and her fiancé are not in a position to buy us out, so we would be handing him the business. We already have given them a monetary hand-up before. How can we make this fair to our other child? We also fear that if the relationship doesn't work out for our daughter, her fiancé would walk away with the business my husband has built over decades and not benefit either child. And Paul's answer, my money warning bells are running on high alert, Robin. Good on you for recognising this and asking about a fair solution. This has the potential to cause a major and permanent family split. I can see so many ways this can, and in all likelihood may, become very messy. You have one child who is on the way to home ownership, with her fiancé working in your family business, generating income from what is a family asset. This you propose to give to him and your daughter with a value of $500,000. As you point out, this leaves your other child with no family financial support and, as you say, the prospect of the business going to your daughter's fiancé if there is a relationship breakup. What could possibly go wrong? I don't accept that the business with a value of $500,000 to an external buyer does not allow your daughter's fiancé to make any payment for it if structured over time. However, let's put that aside for the moment. You could achieve fairness if you built into your estate planning, for example, a percentage of your home or other assets also valued at $500,000 today that went to your other child, with everything above that split between your children, if that is your wish. This, of course, leaves the risk that the business may not do well and your other child's share of the house grows strongly. But all you can do is to be fair now. In terms of the business heading off with the fiancé if the relationship does not work out, that I am also worried about, but a good solicitor will not be. I am certain a loan or some form of legal structure can keep that valuable asset inside the family, by which I mean your bloodline. For me, your starting point is a meeting with you both and your solicitor. The solicitor needs to speak frankly and, in my view, at this early stage, not in the presence of your children or their partners. Then, I suspect, the solicitor will, once you have a strategy, suggest a family meeting. But, as you tell me, right now you need to take leadership and establish the way fairness can be achieved, which it can. You've already done the most important bit and recognised the potential family drama that is most likely to happen if the issue is ignored. Please make a time to meet an experienced business or estate planning solicitor as your starting point. I wish you all the best with this tricky but very common family situation. And that's Paul's response to Robin, who is concerned that there will be a rift in the family if she goes ahead with her decision. And he says, danger, think twice before diving in. And it can be found on pages 26 and 27.
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9: On Vision Australia Radio, welcome to Comment is Free, where we read comments from The Guardian Online. I'm your host, Natasha Norton. On today's programme, we start with a health article, Low Carb, Gluten Free with Collagen or Electrolytes. Is it really possible for alcohol to be healthy? And then, what legacy do we leave behind when we die? As Sam Neill taught me, it's more than sweetness and ego. The first article comes from The Guardian Online Australia from Wednesday the 19th of August. Low carb, gluten-free with collagen or electrolytes. Is it really possible for alcohol to be healthy? By Melissa Davey. premixed drinks are ultra-processed products, but their marketing claims create a health halo that takes the focus away from the harms of alcohol, researchers say. Premixed alcoholic drinks are not known for their health benefits, but that hasn't stopped a boom in products being marketed with better-for-you claims designed to appeal to younger, more health-conscious drinkers. Labels such as low sugar, gluten-free and low carb are being used in advertising to promote the products, and social media influencers spruik the products under the hashtag healthy drinking. But what do these labels actually mean, and is it really possible for alcohol to be healthy? What is low sugar or low calorie alcohol? Food policy expert Professor Simone Pettigrew at the George Institute for Global Health recently ran a research focus group asking participants for their thoughts on a pre-mixed alcoholic drink labelled as low sugar and low carb. She said that as soon as you put low sugar, low carb, gluten-free, any of these on a product, people assume it's a relatively healthy product overall. A recent paper led by Pettigrew saw researchers audit 534 ready-to-drink alcoholic products and found one in five did not display a mandatory ingredients list. On top of this, of the 424 products that did list ingredients, almost half contained industrial additives associated with ultra-processing, such as synthetic colours, sweeteners and flavour enhancers, placing them in the same category as chips and soft drinks. Despite being ultra-processed, nearly half of those products carried what the researchers describe as a better-for-you label, such as low or no sugar, low calorie, gluten-free, low or no carb, and other claims. Deputy Chair of the Cancer Council's Nutrition, Alcohol and Physical Activity Committee, Julia Stafford, said marketing claims should not guide consumer behaviour and that people should always read the full nutrition label, including ingredients. The ingredient of most concern in an alcohol product is the alcohol, she said. It has nothing to do with the carb or sugar content. Pettigrew agrees. People just focus on that tiny little nutrient or ingredient, she said. But it's not just the claim on the label that makes people assume that the whole product is healthy. We now see the sides of trams and massive billboards in train stations screaming low sugar, low calorie claims on alcohol ads. These ads are absolutely enormous. It's not subtle messaging. Stafford said alcohol is classified as a Group 1 carcinogen, the highest risk category alongside tobacco and asbestos. It means there is actually no healthy level of alcohol consumption when it comes to cancer risk. Labels such as low carb, natural and gluten-free create a health halo around the product and remove the focus away from harmful ingredients, she said. Foundation for Alcohol Research and Education, FAIR, Policy and Research Director Dr. Amy Brownbill, said alcohol brands know that people are increasingly health conscious and interested in wellness. A FAIR survey published in 2025 found 44% of Australians want to stop or reduce drinking, with most citing health-related reasons. It means brands need to find ways to counteract alcohol being viewed as an unhealthy, harmful ingredient, she said, by using terms like clean, natural and low sugar to shift the focus. And it works, Brownbill said, citing research from more than 2,000 Australian adults, which found almost half of the participants indicated they were more likely to buy products that were marketed with such health claims. Younger people and those identifying as female had particularly positive attitudes towards the claims, especially around lower sugar and calories, the study found. Pettigrew said alcohol brands are also promoting their products as containing collagen and electrolytes. This natural kind of terminology and these healthy-sounding ingredients are creeping into alcohol labels, she said. Consumers are very clear in saying they don't want ultra-processed food. They probably don't realise that ultra-processing is part of producing the alcohol they drink as well, particularly in this really youth-focused product category of pre-mixed drinks. She said people need to read the entire nutritional label to make decisions about food and beverage consumption, and to be aware healthy-sounding ingredients can't counteract the impact of alcohol. We do know that consumers are interested in the amount of sugar in products, but there are other ways of delivering that information without huge claims spattered across the front of the can that makes them assume that the whole product is healthy. Melissa Davey is Guardian Australia's medical editor. Antiviral is a fortnightly column that interrogates the evidence behind the health headlines and fact-checks popular wellness claims. And that was Low Carb, Gluten-Free with Collagen or Electrolytes. Is it really possible for alcohol to be healthy? From the Guardian Online Australia of Wednesday, the 19th of August. The next article comes from the Guardian Australia Online of Tuesday, the 18th of August. What legacy do we leave behind when we die? As Sam Neill taught me, it is more about sweetness than ego. By Clark Gayford. As men, we are often taught to chase lives defined by vanity and hollow expressions. But genuine decency lasts far longer than any name on a building. Occasionally, in our lives, there are markers that arrive with enough strength to hop us off the treadmill just long enough to remind ourselves that everyone's race has a finish line, and none of us are getting out of this jolly for free. One of these blots is often when someone we know passes away. I always find the saddest part of a funeral the idea that the deceased will never hear the nice words being shared around the room in that moment. Our online world has enhanced this grieving process with posthumous accolades flowing from friends and strangers alike, creating yet more space for others to add comment as well. These modern outpourings help shape a fuller picture of the person we've just lost and what that person meant to others. The recent death of the New Zealand acting legend Sam Neill is one such marker for so many of us. It was in the outpouring of words for Sir Sam after his death that we got a better glimpse of the person behind the actor and a wonderful mosaic of a life properly lived. We heard from the range of people he positively affected via the causes he championed loudly and in many cases quietly and personally. The people, the wildlife, the nature and the campaigns he spoke up for were all put into kind words by others about Sam. It was such a wonderful lesson in human legacy. In New Zealand's Maori culture, there is a saying that the kumara, sweet potato, never speaks of its own sweetness, an adage Sam lived by. Those who read and listened to the many tributes for him all got to collectively enjoy this hidden sweetness, learning how he had selflessly affected those in his orbit and beyond. That's not a legacy of ego, but a legacy of presence and genuine human decency. Some men, and it's nearly always men, spend their life striving for a tainted version of legacy. It presents in the extremes of authoritarianism, with insatiable desires to have names on buildings, excessive money in banks or statues in streets. Men who may be trying to soothe the gnawing hole left by lack of attention from their own dads, who were perhaps absent as they too chased straw deity legacies of their own. Spending your life trying to create a plinth for remembrance in death is an odd concept to all but those who think we get to somehow watch this soapbox existence from afar. It's not like Julius Caesar's life improved because he was remembered by name long after his death. Perhaps if he'd been a bit more present with Brutus at the time, he might have got to enjoy more of it. It's certain most of us will never have a month named after us like Caesar. But, as Sam demonstrated, it's possible to have a richer legacy simply by contributing in meaningful ways to those around us. In facing the diagnosis of his illness, Sam said, "I'm not in any way frightened of dying, but I would be annoyed. I'd be annoyed because there are things I still want to do." Sam's life ended too soon for him and for us. But the beautiful thing about a legacy of positive activity like this is that the spread and reach of its flow will keep moving through all those who benefited. It would be impossible for the world not to be a better place if we could all find a way to live a bit more like Sam. Clark Gayford is a New Zealand TV host, now living in Australia. He won 2 Emmy Awards for the film Prime Minister and hosted the award-winning series Fish of the Day. And that was, what legacy do we leave behind when we die? As Sam Neill taught me, it's more about sweetness than ego, from The Guardian Online Australia of Tuesday the 18th of August. On Vision Australia Radio, you're listening to Comment is Free. We continue our readings. A right-wing witch hunt focused on Jason Arday, but so did legitimate journalism. By Hugh Muir. This article appeared in The Guardian Online UK on Wednesday the 19th of August. Amid the grief and rage at a tragic loss, it's right to differentiate between those who fought a culture war and those who just sought the truth. Even now, it is very difficult to process the scale of tragedy that engulfed Jason Arday and those who loved him. The unbearable sadness at his death, the wretched knowledge that the very public onslaught against him began with the malign machinations of a self-defined race realist who believes that in an ideal world, black people would disappear from almost all high-profile positions outside of sport and entertainment. The horror that a right-wing and far-right campaign seeking a victim to fuel its nativist prejudices can now crow that it found one. There is wide and profound grief, and of course there is rage, focused and unfocused. Both were on display as thousands joined a protest vigil in Trafalgar Square on Monday evening. His family, in a moving statement remembering an amazing father, partner, brother, uncle and son, has said he was subjected to a campaign of sustained abuse for more than 3 years since he accepted the role of professor at Cambridge University, by those who would leave no stone unturned in their quest to undermine him. This we know. The right and far-right desire to identify and then defenestrate anyone or anything that could be seen as symbolic of progress is virtually pathological. The right-wing media, in a quiet summer, a quarry identified, led a charge that meant Professor Arday's face was disobligingly displayed on almost every front page, every TV screen for weeks. His family, who knew him best, are clear about what that ultimately meant for a man who was neurodivergent and by the end, according to reports, desolate. The campaign of misinformation was too much for Jason, who was a gentle man and who always wanted to see the best in everyone. This stokes high emotions. A high-profile, successful black figure is something highly prized. Many attest to the professor's kindness and the care he lavished on those he was responsible for, and through access programs, on others he never really knew. Many others feel the very human protective emotion of anger, having witnessed a successful but vulnerable man manoeuvred into the crosshairs. They voiced their rage in Trafalgar Square. It bristles too on social media. The culture war right did what it does, but what of others in politics and other media? The right, in its hostile partisan pursuit, nevertheless uncovered doubts about the professor's academic work, accusations of plagiarism that could not be satisfactorily dismissed. The professor himself made public claims about his life and achievements that could not be verified. Of course, that was a good thing for those who, for racist and political reasons, sought to denigrate him. But wasn't that also a legitimate concern for those who bore him no ill will, indeed cheered his ascent, but see the importance of integrity in academia and public life? Amid the pain and understandable rage in recent days, there has been invective levelled at the right, but also a deal of social media abuse levelled at progressive journalists, notably black journalists and especially Guardian journalists, who interrogated and reported on the claims made about and by the professor. There have been attempts to load them with at least partial responsibility for his death. Suggestions that with their actions they have betrayed their heritage, that they personally should forever be haunted by his fate. One can try to be understanding and frame this as part of the outpouring of grief, but that makes those attacks no less corrosive, no less hurtful for the journalists themselves. There is a particular tension to being a black or minority journalist in a white majority culture, whether here or in the US, Europe or Australia. As a minority citizen, one shares the joys and pains and achievements of others. Very many in their work focus on the particular concerns of minorities coping and maybe thriving on challenging terrain. They are not fated to do so, but these matters interest them, and many see who they are and what they know juxtaposed with the skills they have as journalists as an ideal way to make a contribution to society. In my reporting career, I have covered domestic politics, international conflict, the whole gamut of journalistic subjects. But I drew great pride from being the recipient of the first Commission for Racial Equality, Race, in the Media Award in the National Newspaper category. I worked as a community affairs correspondent for the BBC for the duration of Sir William McPherson's landmark inquiry into the murder of Stephen Lawrence, explaining the intricacies of that historic event to millions on radio and TV. It is not a motivation exclusive to black journalists, but the vast majority I have known and worked with tend to hope that their professionalism will somehow make a positive difference to and for their communities and to wider society's understanding of their communities. But here's the thing. We are journalists. We are not activists. Often we work with activists, and I'm very proud to have done so. Often our hopes and agendas coincide, and when they do, injustices are exposed, wrongs are righted, sometimes laws and attitudes are changed. But we are adjacent, we are not the same. Activists vary, but almost by definition, they seek a means to an end. A good journalist lays out facts. Sometimes those facts push that end further away. Sometimes they are unpalatable. And so, if it appears that a prominent figure, be they black or white, is being less than honest in ways that meet the test of public interest, those black journalists have a right, indeed a duty, to interrogate that. I know well some of those who did so in the case of Professor Arday carefully and professionally, and are now, amid the anger, confusion and rage, being abused and castigated for it. They were not responsible for what Lord Chris Smith, the Cambridge University Chancellor, called the racist feeding frenzy. They, in interrogating all the claims in a way we would expect professional, responsible, empathetic journalists to do, just did their jobs, as journalists. Even the bits that made them sad, that were unpalatable. And what if they hadn't? Was all of the reporting and inquiry to be done by the right, by those who coveted a scalp, by culture warriors? There will be questions to ask in the weeks to come about the institutions involved in Professor Arday's career, about the claims that were made for and against him, about the media coverage, all of it, in its tone and scale, about whether there could and should have been more recognition of the professor's vulnerability under the barrage of headlines and attention. There are calls for a public inquiry. We will all be soul-searching. Those questions should be posed. A man has died, but we cannot yet know the answers. Those who seek them are right to. Those who mourn him should have space to respectfully do so. As for those who mark his passing by arbitrarily pointing the finger at others, who also grieve his loss, don't. Hugh Muir is executive editor of Opinion. In Australia, support is available at Beyond Blue on 1300 2246 36, Lifeline on 131114, 14, and at Men's Line on 1300 789 978. And that was a right-wing witch hunt focused on Jason Ardaghy, but so did legitimate journalism, from The Guardian Online UK of Wednesday the 19th of August. Today's last article comes from The Guardian Online Australia of Tuesday the 18th of August. Sharks have always stoked panic in Australia. While scientific understanding grows, conservation efforts can be unseated by fear. The article's written by Anna Clark. From Aboriginal rock art to colonial encounters, sharks have been a figure of fear and fascination throughout the long human history of this continent. Is there a more primal fear among beachgoers than the shark? Although many more Australians drown each year at the beach than are killed by these creatures, it's sharks that inhabit the jagged edges of our collective consciousness. After a terrifying spate of bites earlier this year, calls for shark culls resurfaced. Ocean swimming and surfing didn't seem quite the same healthy pursuits they had just months earlier. The Australian Shark Incident Database registers growing numbers of dangerous shark interactions in recent years. Anecdotal evidence also suggests an increase in unreported encounters, but no one knows exactly why. Archives reveal sharks have been a figure of fear and fascination throughout the human history of this continent. Western Australia's Murujuga rock art site dates back tens of thousands of years and includes depictions of hammerhead and tiger sharks. On the other side of the continent, on the cliffs overlooking a First Nations fishing spot known as Murray Very, near Sydney's Bondi Beach, engravings also depict shark motifs. One, stretching 8 metres across the sandstone outcrop, angles towards an ancestral or human-like figure and is thought to depict a shark attack. Early Europeans also noted the dangerous presence of sharks. William Dampier gave the name Shark Bay to that part of the West Coast in 1699 after being struck by their abundance. When the first fleet arrived in 1788, Officer Watkin Tench noted sharks of a monstrous size in Sydney Harbour. Early news reports catalogued the terror colonists felt. One article in the Sydney Gazette in 1807 reported an attack by a voracious shark on a swimmer in Cockle Bay, which grabbed him by the arm before letting go. An article from 1812 described an enormous shark that was dissected to reveal an entire pelican inside. More famous was the tiger shark caught alive off Coogee Beach in 1935, which after a few days of captivity regurgitated a tattooed human arm. Sydneysiders were aghast, but tests revealed the arm belonged to a murder victim and had been severed and dumped. At the turn of the 20th century, the growing popularity of surf bathing also meant an increased risk of shark encounters. While the government recommended surf life-saving clubs be supplied with first aid kits, swimmers were essentially responsible for managing their own safety. A spate of shark incidents in the 1920s changed all that. In Sydney, in 1922, there were 2 fatal shark attacks in 1 month, and then another 13 at beaches in Sydney and Newcastle from 1924 to 1934. This amounted to an average of just 1 shark attack a year, as the New South Wales Shark Menace Advisory Committee pointed out. But the public were panicking nonetheless. Through the middle decades of the 20th century, public sentiment largely held that a good shark was a dead shark. The state government initially resisted large-scale shark mitigation, offering rewards for shark captures and advising beachgoers to avoid bathing at dangerous hours in isolated places and going too far out. Some local councils adopted their own measures. In Coogee, enormous steel cables and nets were strung from the middle of the bay, cordoning off a large section of the beach. Swimming nets were also built at other protected beaches in Sydney, Port Phillip Bay and Perth. Other proposals suggested shark baiting and bombing, giant curtains of bubbles, concrete barriers or electric fences, but each was rejected for being impractical or untested. By the mid-1930s, however, after further attacks in Sydney, the principal recommendation was for the systematic meshing of the city's beaches. The nets wouldn't be full enclosures, but set parallel to the shore to catch and kill sharks. With no attacks in the following decades, meshing was extended to beaches in Newcastle, the Central Coast and Wollongong. In the 1960s, Queensland also adopted a strategy of beach nets and baited drum lines. There wasn't huge opposition to these safety measures through the middle decades of the 20th century. Public sentiment largely held that a good shark was a dead shark, and big game fishers took up the challenge of catching monster sharks. Over time, however, the consequences of these strategies became clearer. Shark mitigation and fishing were affecting entire ecosystems. Their efficacy was now thrown into question. Scientists pointed out the importance of apex predators such as sharks as keystone species critical to the health of marine ecosystems, yet several are critically endangered. As more research was conducted, the language around our interactions also changed from shark attacks to incidents. Meanwhile, public responses to recent shark encounters show how that shift towards conservation can be unsettled by fear. Politicians find themselves weighing up scientific evidence and public safety, but in the absence of robust data, that tension will only continue. Anna Clark is a professor of history at the University of Technology, Sydney. She is writing A History of the Beach in Australia for Penguin, which will be published in 2027. She is a member of the Australian Historical Association. And that article, Sharks Have Always Stoked Panic in Australia, While Scientific Understanding Grows, Conservation Efforts Can Be Unseated by Fear, appeared in The Guardian Online Australia of Tuesday the 18th of August. And that brings us to the end of Comment is Free. I'm your host, Natasha Norton. 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
5: Thank you for joining us for Talking Vision. Over the next little while, we'll be highlighting some of the wonderful interviews Sam completed during his time hosting Talking Vision. Today, we share with you two interviews Sam conducted earlier this year. First, Sam spoke with bandmates Cody Butler and Sean Kendrick about their initiative Clear Vision. Then, we hear Sam's chat with Kelly Schulz from Knowable Me about their report on disability inclusion in the ASX 200.
6: Cody Butler and Sean Kendrick are two members of Clear Vision, a band of members who are blind or have low vision, headlining a gig in Brisbane on the 6th of June between 12 p.m. and 4 p.m. at the Trifford Beer Garden. Late last year, they set up a committee called Youth Harmony with the goal to make this thing happen, and it's well on the way as I chat with them now. Sean, Cody, welcome to Talking Vision. Thank you very much for your time today.
7: Thank you so much for having us.
8: Yeah, thank you so much for allowing us to join you.
6: No problem at all. Now, Cody, I'll start with you. Give us a bit of an intro to yourself.
7: Okay then. Well, hi, my name is Cody Butler. I am 22 years old, turning 23 in August. I have Leber's congenital amaurosis. I've been born blind, but I've always had a passion for music, so I am part of a band. Sean's actually also part of the band as well, Clear Vision. And yeah, that is kind of what led us to creating Youth Harmony.
6: Perfect. Okay. Well, Sean, I'll come to you now. Tell us a bit about yourself.
8: Yeah, so hi everyone, I'm Sean Kendrick, 21 years old and absolutely love both sport and music. And yeah, as Cody said, through our band Clear Vision, that's kind of how we got invited to join Youth Harmony, and yeah, it's really cool.
6: Yeah, sounds pretty cool. Now, Cody, tell us a bit more about Youth Harmony.
7: So Youth Harmony is it's a youth music, well, we're putting on a youth music event, right, that caters towards being not only inclusive, but also like fully accessible for those with disabilities or access needs, because concerts sometimes aren't, you know? And we-

0: We also aim to give musicians with disabilities that kind of environment where they can also just show off what they've got, you know?
1: Perfect. Sean, I'll come to you now. Tell us a bit about how Youth Harmony kicked off, what the history is there, and all that sort of thing.
2: Yeah, so basically, started late 2025. There was between Vision Australia, Brisbane City Council, and Dotted Beats. They basically wanted to form a committee that could organize an accessible gig. So Cody and all our other band members were invited to join the committee. And yeah, we basically meet every few weeks to discuss about organizing the gig and all the process. So it's really cool to learn like the process of what actually has to go on to organize it.
1: For sure. Now, Cody, I'll come back to you. Tell us about your involvement with Youth Harmony and the role that you've played so far.
0: So I've mostly done a bit of I've done some correspondence with a couple of people. Well, you, one of them originally, also a graphic designer we still have to hear back from. I've also shared the social media pages. I've made some videos for social media alongside some other people in the band. I've chaired a couple of meetings, and yeah, it's that sort of thing, you know?
1: All right, cool. And Sean, what have you been up to? What sort of things have you gotten up to in the past few months while Youth Harmony's sort of kicking off?
2: Yeah, so for me, it's been emailing different sponsors and asking them to sponsor the event. And yeah, also just sharing the Instagram posts and being involved with meetings, which is really cool.
1: Yeah, for sure. Now, Cody, tell us a bit about the youth gig at the Triffid coming up in June. The details there.
0: Yes, June the 6th at the Triffid Beer Garden from 12 till 4. We've made sure to run some accessibility testing. We've gone to the venue a couple of times, made sure that things have been accessible. So yeah, from 12 till 4, we're gonna have hopefully some people who have auditioned to be a part of it. It's an audition process, so you gotta apply. You gotta apply with the EOI on our social media pages, send in an audition, and yeah. It's gonna be a real fun time. We've made sure to have like chill space available if for anyone who needs that. We've made adjustments to make like the stage more accessible, that sort of thing.
1: All right, perfect. And
0: Yeah.
1: yeah. Sean, if the expression of interest process is still open, tell us a little bit about that one.
2: I believe it's till the 30th of April, if my memory serves me
1: Oh, yeah,
2: correctly.
1: heaps of time. Cool.
2: Yeah,
1: Well,
2: so
1: I say
2: plenty of
1: heaps of
2: time.
1: time, but those dates do creep around, so get onto it sooner rather than later if you are interested.
2: Definitely. Yeah, always looking for more bands to join us. Yeah, if they have like a member who's got a disability or Torres Strait Islander or Indigenous or just, yeah, really definitely just looking to be really inclusive. And yeah, you just fill out the form and then we'll get in touch with you.
1: Perfect. All right,
2: Yeah.
1: cool. We'll get some details at the end about some ways that people can get in touch with you about that and other things. But in the meantime, just regarding the venue itself, the Triffid Beer Garden, how do people get there and what's the best way for them to make their way to the beer garden accessibly?
2: You can get there reasonably easy from the Bowen Hills or Fortitude Valley station. I can't remember which one's closest, but yeah, you can usually get there from one of them.
1: Okay, perfect. Cody, I will come back to you now and get a bit more details about the work you've been doing with Brisbane City Council and Dotted Beats. What have you been up to with them?
0: So, Dotted Beats has kind of been a bit of a. It's really been how our band, Clear Vision, kind of took off. The person behind Dotted Beats actually kind of brought the main three members who started it together. I only joined a bit later, but yeah, they support like our rehearsals. We've done a few gigs for them, but yeah. And the Brisbane City Council, we've mostly just done the meetings for them, but like we've partnered with them. And Vision Australia, who I actually volunteer for every Monday. So, yeah.
1: Cool. Sean, did you have anything to add there? What's been your involvement?
2: Yeah, so yeah, very similar to Cody. Definitely Dotted Beats and Brisbane City Council have, allowed, they basically initialized the contact. Was VA and Dotted Beats and Brisbane City Council all got together and brought us all together into the committee that's now Youth Harmony. So it's pretty
1: Perfect.
2: lit.
1: Yeah, certainly pretty lit. Absolutely. Now, Cody, if people would love to get in touch with you and Sean and the band and find out what you're up to, how to head to the event, and if there are a band out there who'd love to take part and they want to send through an expression of interest, what is the best way for them to do that?
0: So, the expression of interest is up as a post on Instagram and Facebook. We have Instagram, Facebook pages, and we also have an email address at youthharmony, all one word, .bne@gmail.com. That is YOUTHHARMONY .bne@gmail.com.
1: Perfect. And just to get the name of those Facebook and Insta pages, what sort of term would people be searching to find you?
0: I guess that would just be Youth Harmony Brisbane.
1: Perfect. Super simple. Fantastic. Okay. Well, Cody, Sean, thank you so much for your time today. It was great to catch up with you and look forward to hearing how Youth Harmony goes in the future.
0: It was
2: No
0: really
2: worries.
0: great to
2: Thank you
0: catch up
2: so
0: with you as
2: much.
0: well.
1: I've been speaking today with Sean Kendrick and Cody Butler, two members of the band Clear Vision.
3: You're listening to Talking Vision. We hope you enjoyed Sam's chat with Cody Butler and Sean Kendrick. Now, here's Sam speaking with Kelly Schulz from Knowable Me about the report that Knowable Me conducted into disability inclusion in the ASX 200.
1: In recent weeks, disability advocacy organisation Knowable Me has released a report into disability inclusion in the ASX 200. Now, that's the top 200 companies in Australia. And we're very pleased to welcome back a very special guest, Kelly Schulz from Knowable Me, to have a chat all about the report. Kelly, welcome back to Talking Vision. Thank you very much for your time.
4: Thanks for having me.
1: Now, Kelly, we're here to chat about Knowable Me's report, Disability Inclusion in the ASX 200. Tell us a bit about the report.
4: I guess the first thing is it's a report about disability inclusion in the ASX 200, so exactly what it says on the tin. The first thing might be, though, what is the ASX 200 and maybe why the ASX 200? The ASX 200 are the biggest companies in Australia that are listed on the Australian Stock Exchange. And for reference, the number 200 in that list is still a company worth $2.4 billion. So these are really, really big companies and household names generally. And so we decided that what does disability inclusion look like in the biggest companies? Because if they can't do it, who can? So we looked at all of their public-facing information. So that's their websites, their reports that you can download, shareholder information, because all of these companies have lots of shareholders, and their recruitment, like their job ads. So anything that we could find that was publicly available, we looked for references to disability. So that's just references to disability. We then looked at what are the signals that they're giving out. So do they have goals and actions to address disability inclusion? Do they have an employee group within the organization? So people who are employees who they can talk to about disability, who are, a little bit of that reference group, employee network. Those are the types of things we looked for. And the report is the output of that.
1: Well, let's get into those stats, Kelly. Some of these numbers are pretty concerning, to be perfectly honest, and there's a lot to be done in certain areas. And where has Knowable Me identified the sort of areas where disability inclusion has most commonly fallen down?
4: Well, it's fallen down in 70% of these organisations. That's the big headline. So just 31% of ASX 200 companies have public reference to disability. So that's 62 out of 200. And these are the biggest employers. These are the biggest companies who employ the most people in Australia. And just 62 out of 200 have that reference. And it goes even lower. That's just actually having reference to disability. In things like having specific goals or actions to address disability inclusion, you get down to less than 10% have a reference or have goals or make a public reference to those goals.
1: And also, you know, you've got just 5.5% have published any workforce disability data. Probably that's the most concerning one for me.
4: It is. And that's where they publish like the number of people in the organisation who identify as living with a disability. For every single one of these companies, bear in mind, it's mandatory that they report their gender stats because that's something that's mandatory in this country for organisations. And all of these fit into that requirement. So 100% of them have to publish their gender stats, but only 5.5%, so that's 11 of the 200, publish any workforce disability data.
1: We will get back to those actionable, quantifiable steps that businesses can and should take towards the end. But for the moment, Kelly, I just want to drill into the productivity side of things. So why do these aspects matter so much for productivity? Is that a huge topic at the moment?
4: It's a very big political topic, an Australian economics topic at the moment, you're right. And it's very easy for people to fall into an altruistic view of disability inclusion and like it's a moral or a values issue, but it's not. It's absolutely a productivity issue. It's about how people can be productive in our society. So it can't be treated as optional. It's not a niche issue when it's 20% of your potential workforce. It affects employees and customers and systems and shareholders, those shareholders that they work so hard to give money back to, it affects them. And so productivity is about who can participate. Productivity is about making sure people who are of a working age can properly participate in work. And so often that gets a little bit difficult in disability because I'm not sitting here saying, hey, you person with a disability, go get a job, go be productive. That's not what this is about. This is about the organisations actually making it possible for anyone with a disability to be productive. If they have the capacity, the will, the want, the skills to do that, that's what it's about. That's about that productivity. And we know the Productivity Commission is telling us that we're not productive enough. We're not productive enough to sustain our economy. Well, there's 20% of this workforce who aren't necessarily being included in our largest organisations. So it's a big gap in productivity. It's a blind spot, if you will.
1: Certainly. Now, Kelly, we've had a chat about where things have fallen down and the lack of quite a few aspects which do greatly affect the disability community. But where have you identified that organisations have succeeded? What's sort of been some aspects where things are heading in the right direction?
4: Well, we identified 10 top performers. So this was, you know, a top 10, if you like, of companies who are meeting a large number of the criteria we were looking for. And that's things like those goals or having staff training or publishing their workforce data. And the thing that distinguishes them is that this isn't considered a values or a niche moral issue. It's part of how they design their system. So they have leaders within the organization who have the right resources and they know that this is the right thing to do. They've got employees who are involved. They've got accessibility embedded into their digital platforms and their customer experiences and the workplace. And they've got evidence that this isn't just a one-off. It's not just a single campaign where we're going to do something. We're not just celebrating a single day of International Day of People with Disability, for example. It's not a one-day-a-year thing. It's an ongoing commitment that's not just intent. It's actual doing. And what doesn't differentiate these organisations is that they're across all sorts of sectors. some of them are highly regulated. And when you're in a highly regulated one where you've got lots of consumer regulations, there's a bit of a stick beating you to do this stuff. But then why aren't all the other ones who are in a highly regulated system doing the same thing? So it proves that the regulation does help, but it isn't the only thing. And they come across sectors. So all different sectors are represented in our top list. So it's almost, if they can do it, why can't everybody else?
1: Absolutely. Kelly, let's get back to the steps that organisations should take. Not just can take, but they should. There's so many areas where it should be mandatory and there's so much work that should be done. Where have you identified that deliberate attention is most likely to materially change outcomes, to boost these rather concerning numbers, to include the disability community, 20% of the workforce, as you've identified?
4: Yeah, and I should say on that that there are obviously people with disability working in these organisations.
1: Yes.
4: Because it is such a high percentage of the population. I'm not trying to say that no one with a disability works in
1: Absolutely.
4: These companies, because they
1: no.
4: do. They
1: yeah,
4: do.
1: For sure.
4: It's just that those signals of inclusion aren't there. We did identify that there are probably, I don't know, five or so areas where action is really visible, tangible, and creates a disproportionate impact if you get it right. And they're going to be obvious to everybody. I don't know why we have to spell it out, but obviously we do. The first one is physical accessibility. So compliance doesn't mean access, as you know, doesn't mean it's equal access or accessible. But even just meeting those minimum standards of physical accessibility is a really good place to start. And then, of course, so is digital accessibility. There's still so much to be done, as absolutely your audience is going to know, on digital accessibility. And that's for both employees, customers, anybody who's engaging with the organization. Everything needs to be accessible. Part of that also goes to the recruitment platforms they're using, because if someone with a disability can't even get through the front door to apply for a job, they can't get in, can they?
1: No, not at all.
4: And I think there's a job design. The next one is job design and expectations. So many roles are accessible by design. We did some research earlier last year about recruitment. And, you know, the number of jobs where you just put in standard clauses like must have a driver's license, when in the list of things that have to be done, there's no indication that you have to drive anywhere. It's like used as a proxy for if you've got a driver's license, therefore you'll be more reliable because you can drive a car to work rather than relying on public transport or something like that. One of the action areas that also gets missed is procurement. So who you buy your things from. Let's face it, not every company is building their own recruitment system. They buy them from someone else. They buy those things in. So if they're not accessible, and if you're not putting those actions in place when you buy things from other companies and not saying, hey, what's the accessibility on this? We can't have it if it's not accessible. We're not sort of forcing the system to change. And the last one is really just trust and feedback. So anyone who's not open to hearing from people with disability or showing that there is a pathway to get things fixed is showing that it's not important. And when it's not important, you just keep moving. You go to the next one.
1: Mm.
4: So those pathways and feedback mechanisms are really important as well. So they're the five things we sort of identified as being the good leverage points and places to start.
1: And if people would love to have a bit more of a read of the report, Kelly, what's the best way for people to read and download the report?
4: You can read it online or download it in PDF or Word format. It's available on the website. The easiest link is probably knowable.me, so that's knowable.me/insights. And there's a direct link through there to get to the report.
1: Fantastic. Well, I've been speaking today with Kelly Schultz, Chief Curiosity Officer from Knowable Me, chatting to me today about Knowable Me's report, Disability Inclusion in the ASX 200. Kelly, thank you very much as always for your time. It's been great to catch up with you for a chat again on Talking Vision. Great to have you.
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5: Today's Reader Recommended is an Australian favourite. It's Jasper Jones. This is by Craig Sylvie. Late on a hot summer night in the tail end of 1965, Charlie Buckton, a precocious and bookish boy of 13, is startled by an urgent knock on the window of his sleepout. His visitor is Jasper Jones, an outcast in the regional mining town of Corrigan. Rebellious, mixed race and solitary, Jasper is a distant figure of danger and intrigue for Charlie. So when Jasper begs for his help, Charlie eagerly steals into the night by his side, terribly afraid but desperate to impress. Jasper takes him through town and to his secret glade in the bush, and it's here that Charlie bears witness to Jasper's horrible discovery. With his secret like a brick in his belly, Charlie is pushed and pulled by a town closing in on itself in fear and suspicion as he locks horns with his tempestuous mother, falls nervously in love, and battles to keep a lid on his zealous best friend, Geoffrey Lou. In the simmering summer, where everything changes, Charlie learns why the truth of things is so hard to know and even harder to hold in his heart. Let's hear a sample now of Jasper Jones, narrated by the wonderful Humphrey Bower.
6: Jasper Jones has come to my window. I don't know why, but he has. Maybe he's in trouble. Maybe he doesn't have anywhere else to go. Either way, he's just frightened the living shit out of me. This is the hottest summer I can remember, and the thick heat seems to seep in and keep in my sleep out. It's like the earth's core in here. The only relief comes from the cooler air that creeps in between the slim slats of my single window. It's near impossible to sleep, so I've spent most of my nights reading by the light of my kerosene lamp. Tonight was no different. And when Jasper Jones rapped my louvers abruptly with his knuckle and hissed my name, I leapt from my bed, spilling my copy of Pudd'nhead Wilson. Charlie! Charlie! I knelt like a sprinter, alert and fearful. Who is it? Charlie! Come out of here! Who is it? It's Jasper! What? Who? Jasper! Jasper! And he pressed his face right up into the light. His eyes green and wild. I squinted. What? Really? What is it? I need your help. Just come out here and I'll explain, he whispered. What? Why? Jesus Christ, Charlie! Just hurry up! Get out of here! And so, he's here. Jasper Jones is at my window. Shaken, I clamber onto the bed and remove the dusty slats of glass, piling them on my pillow. I quickly kick into a pair of jeans and blow out my lamp. As I squeeze head first out of the sleep out, something invisible tugs at my legs. This is the first time I've ever dared to sneak away from home. The thrill of this, coupled with the fact that Jasper Jones needs my help, already fills the moment with something portentous. My exit from the window is a little like a foal being born. It is a graceless and gangly drop, directly onto my mother's gerbera bed. I emerge quickly and pretend it didn't hurt. It's a full moon tonight, and very quiet.
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14: Sometimes our toughest battles have very little to do with difficult circumstances. Actually, our biggest battle is controlling our response. In a statement that's gone viral, Chuck Swindoll put it this way. He said, "Life is 10% what happens to us and 90% how we react to it." Hi, I'm Clayton Bielan, and today on Insight for Living, Chuck will share biblical wisdom on how to respond when life seems unfair. It's from the original sermon that spawned the statement that did go viral online. Starting in Philippians chapter 2 in the Bible, Chuck titled his message, "Strengthening Your Grip on Attitudes."

0: tucked away in the second chapter of Philippians, God's great word addresses the subject of our mind. It is so important that wherever you are in life, I would urge your attention now. You will never be younger than you are today, never. The rest of your life stretches out before you. For some of you, it's 6 months. For some, it's 6 years. And if Christ tarries, for some, it's 60. You have a choice to make every morning when you wake up, throughout the day when interruptions come or surprises or circumstances or what you and I would call calamity. And that response, that attitude, will mean everything to you and to those around you. As we will see a little later, you can act aggressively and blame, or you can act passively and submerge in self-pity. And when you do either one, your circle of friends will finally be reduced to one, if that, and that is yourself. Philippians begins with four ifs, that second chapter, that is. Four ifs. If there is any encouragement, if there is going to be any consolation, if there will be fellowship, if there will be affection and compassion, then the attitude must be changed, says Paul. The church at Philippi was apparently struggling a little with division. And he said, I plead with you, I beg of you, please take a long look at your short life and determine your attitude and the one you will have with other believers in the family of God. Make my joy complete by being of the same mind, maintaining the same love, united in one spirit, intent on one purpose. And before you're tempted to turn your attitude back to yourself, don't do that. Now, there are some that don't like direct counseling. There are some who tell us it won't work, but the Bible's full of it. And it doesn't address the direct counsel to the Holy Spirit, saying, you do it in that passive body of that Christian. It's addressed to the believer. It's telling us indirectly, you are in charge of your attitudes. You are in charge of whether you will live a selfish life or a self-giving life. You determine each day whether you will be filled with selfishness and empty conceit or humility of mind. Verse 3 continues, regarding one another as more important than yourself. You're in charge. You call the shots. You're the umpire. You determine whether it's fair or foul. I choose to live a life according to chapter 2 in Philippians, and it's only by the grace of God that I'm able to do it. To live a life that is above my circumstance, not under it. I get into trouble when I fall under the swamp of it. He says, don't merely look out for your own personal interests. Look out for the interests of others. What a marvelous piece of advice. You show me a person submerged in self-pity, and I'll show you a person who talks about me, I, mine, myself, constantly. It's an attention-getting device, and before long, we wear out the attention of others, and they finally give up hope on our behalf. No, the positive piece is verse 5. You've got one string. Play the piece on that. Have the same attitude in your mind that Christ had in his. Now, you see, the difficulty of that is that we've never been there in heaven. We weren't there when the decision was made. We've never seen Christ. We've never seen God. But we know from a fact of Scripture that there was a time in the epical past when God dispatched Christ to this earth. That meant that the Son had to give up all of the glories of heaven and had to be willing to squeeze his life into the womb of a woman and to be born a man, and to play the role of a servant, not just play it, but live it, where he would authentically be humanity and yet deity in one person. He gave up all the glories of heaven to do that. In order for that to be pulled off, in order for that plan to be put into motion, Christ had to have an attitude that said, I'm willing to do that. I do not think it a thing to be grasped, this holding on to my position in heaven. I'll come to this earth. I'll go. I'll be the sacrificial lamb. I'll be your scapegoat on sin. Pour it out on me. That's what he means when he says in verse 5, have the attitude in yourselves which was also in Christ Jesus. Frankly, the greatest waste of energy, in my opinion, is the waste of fighting the inevitables of life. Forgive me if it sounds harsh, but if someone has died, your continued self-pity will not bring them back. If someone has left and they are not returning, you can choose to live in the wake of that loss, or you can go on. That's an attitude choice. If you are single and God has not seen fit to give you a mate and you sense that is his plan, you can go on and live a full life as a single person, or you can phase out and become old early in life. Look at verse 4 of chapter 4. Now you can choose to live another way. God says the way I want you to live is with a life of rejoicing. Just rejoice in the Lord always, he says in verse 4. Again, I say rejoice. You say, oh, it was written in a time when things were easy. Then you don't know your history. I mean, all hell had broken loose. The bottom had dropped out of lives. Nero was on the march. And he says rejoice. He says rejoice. But he says rejoice in circumstances. No, he says rejoice in the Lord. Again, rejoice. Put the Bible in front of your eyes, use it as a lens, and read life through the Scriptures. If you don't, you are destined to a life of blame and self-pity. I guarantee it. The attitude is up to you, really. He commands, rejoice. And he says, don't hide that. Verse 5, let your forbearing spirit be known to all men. The Lord is near. Focus on him. Choose his kind of life, whatever may be your lot, and don't hide it. Let it flow. You will find yourself a remarkably contagious person if you do not live under your circumstances. Verse 6, be anxious for nothing. Now don't run on after that statement. We want to get to the end of the verse. Isn't it funny reading the Bible as though the end of the verse is the goal? Wait a minute. What is the anxiety that's weighing you down? Your marriage? Your lack of marriage? Your child? Your parent? Your job? Your lack of job? Your lack of feeling satisfied in life? Some tragic experience? He says that's an anxiety, and he says stop living under the wake of it. You have an alternative. But in everything, by prayer and supplication, with thanksgiving, and I take it that we give him thanks for being there, for taking the burden, for lifting it off our shoulders and taking it unto himself. Cast your burden on the Lord, and he will sustain you. He will never suffer the righteous to be moved. With thanksgiving, let your requests be made known unto God. And look at what fills the empty spaces where anxiety would have played its part. The peace of God, which passes all comprehension. That's great. I mean, no one can even explain it. No one can understand it. It surpasses comprehension. It will guard. It will march sentinel duty. It will garrison your hearts. And here's our word again, your minds in Christ Jesus. You have a choice of disposition. No one could dictate to Viktor Frankl how he would view his life in the camp. No one would dictate to Joe Namath how he would play the game of football. And no one dictates to you in the morning what you will do in your attitude that day. You make the choice. I'll show you the alternative. Go back one page, chapter 2, verse 14. When you give in to your emotions and you let your circumstances dictate your attitude, look at what will happen. He says, do all things without grumbling and or disputing. The first is little petty nitpicking talk that leads later to arguing either with yourself or with God or with others. I don't know, every time I read verse 14, I remember the words of my Greek teacher, one of my Greek teachers in seminary named Stan Toussaint. The Greek word for grumbling is gogudzo. And he said to us young theologues, he says, I could never remember that vocabulary word when I went through the New Testament. And I finally decided that sounds like grumbling. Gogudzo, gogudzo, gogudzo. I'll never forget that. It has nothing to do with my sermon, but it has everything to do with the word. Gogudzo, gogudzo. You can hear it in offices. Gogudzo, gogudzo, gogudzo. You can hear it in homes. Gogudzo, gogudzo, gogudzo. You can hear it on some church staffs. Gogudzo, gogudzo, gogudzo. You live that way if you choose to live that way, and you run with people that talk like that. And you'll find a lot of company in this world of people that want to gugudzo their way all the way through life. You'll always have a company around you, but the problem is you'll always be discouraged, depressed, and disappointed in life. I don't often use always, but I do now. Grumbling and disputing. How different when the peace, back to chapter 4, when the peace of God that surpasses comprehension. You can't explain why you have the peace. You can't even explain how it emerged from within. All you know is you took the anxiety and instead of living with it, you handed it off to God and it came. It was there. The most glorious memories of my life are days spent surrounded by this peace of God. And it isn't unrealistic. It isn't some pie in the sky, some cloud nine dream that I have adopted for life. No, it's a very real world I live in. And those about me. Real cutting edge of life swarms around the ministry, I assure you. Surprising to some who are not in vocational Christian service. We are where the bottom drops out. Birth and birth defects. Marriage and breaks in marriage. Disappointment, depression, suicide, death. That's our lot. I can count on one hand this year the number of people who have stopped to tell me how great their life is. But how often they'll stop and tell you how miserable they are. I don't say that in blame. I say that's the world I'm living in. I can choose to live under all of that, or I can say I will not live there. I adopt the mind that God promises, verse 7, that says His peace will guard my heart and my mind in Christ, and I have no corner on it. Forgive the frequent use of the singular pronoun here. It's we, it's ours. And I have learned a lot of this from some of you who model it beautifully. Now finally, verse 8, now this is a preacher's finally, which means not necessarily we're through, it just means we're moving on through this message. Finally, verse 8, whatever is, and he lists six specific things that might be occurring within the attitude when that peace has come. And he says, dwell on these things. Before I pick those things to pieces for a few minutes, I want to pause and say a little bit more about blame and self-pity. When we blame in our attitudes, we blame first God. Whether we admit it or not, He pulls off the circumstances in our life. Stay in blame long enough and you'll wind up back in front of God, screaming in His face. Or we blame others, or we blame ourselves. An aggressive act that builds resentment and ultimately hatred and bitterness of other people. Humanly speaking, other people are often, quote, to blame. We can focus on that. Now, some who choose the passive side would prefer self-pity. And that is when we turn in sort of a swamp of discontent, and when we sing the song of Elijah, woe is me, woe is me. Blame never heals, it hurts. Blame never makes people whole, it fragments. It never affirms, it attacks. It never builds, it destroys. It never solves, it complicates. It doesn't unite, it divides. I follow the UCLA Bruin basketball team rather closely, as many of you do here in the Southern California area. Remember back in 1974 when they had an 88-game winning streak going? Some of you may remember they were going to play Notre Dame.
1: Go Gojo, go Gojo, go Gojo.
0: And when they played Notre Dame, Notre Dame beat them 71-70. Oh, man, the alumni were probably, you know, throwing up their hands. And John Wooden found his way into the headlines of the sports page that said, Wooden says, blame me. Quote, with an 11-point lead, it seemed inconceivable to me that we could lose it. Our teams are not usually criticized for their lack of poise, but if we did lose our poise, you blame me. We learned a lot, which we will use next Saturday. Learn they did, and they went right back and beat them by 20 points the next Saturday. I loved it. It was great. But isn't that significant that John Wooden, great-hearted Wooden, said, hey, alumni, hey, public, hey, Californians, blame me. He just thought he'd put an end to all of it right then. Rather than, they lost, somebody was going to say, who's to blame? Wooden says, do it to me. Now, the private enemy number one is really self-pity. Self-pity sings this little song, nobody loves me, everybody hates me, I think I'll eat some worms. Remember singing that song when I was a little kid. You don't eat worms, but you feel wormy, you feel crummy, you feel low, you feel little. Things have turned against me, I become a victim of unfair treatment, I'm getting what I don't deserve, and what's worse, it's at the world's worst time, woe is me, it's like Elijah. I'm alone. I'm left. There's no one around. And God breaks in and says, Elijah, I've got 7,000 that haven't even come out of the ranks yet. They haven't bowed the knee to Baal. Now, you're not alone. You're a divorcee. You're surrounded by divorcees. You're broken. You're surrounded by broken people. You failed. Welcome to the club. We have a lot of room for failures here. You've sinned. So have I. More often than I ever care to remember, and God often will forget, he tells me. In fact, he always forgets when I lay it on him. And so this self-pity has no roots whatsoever. Look at verse 8. Let our mind dwell not on blame, not on self-pity, but on these six things. Now, they answer six cynical criticisms of this kind of message. And I can hear some coming back. I read some on some faces, and I know the others are there. Okay? The first criticism says, oh, this is living in an unreal, it's a dream world philosophy, Swindoll. Look at verse 8. Whatever is true. The word means reliable, valid, honest, not deceptive or illusory. It is not a dream world. Christ doesn't introduce my life to a dream world. He introduces my life to the real world, where He is in control. This world is surrounded by the dream world, where man is his own maker. Humanism is calling the shots. I am the master of my fate. I'm the captain of my soul, if I believe that I have every reason to be depressed. I brought on my failure. or my success. No, he says, think on what's true. Second is the word honorable. There are some who say this is just shallow, flippant, positive thinking stuff from these motivational talks I've heard half my career. Well, wait a minute. The word is honorable. It means to revere, not flippant or cheap, superficial or shallow. That's what the word means. This is deep truth, friend. This is in the level of your attitude. This is the box from which all of your life grows. And he says it's honorable. Whatever is right, some are saying, well, this is just kind of scratch his back so he'll later scratch yours. That's not right. Whatever is right means upright and just and fair. Think on those things. Whatever is pure, there are the critics who say that's just putting up a front. You're doing it for the wrong motive so that everybody will think nicely of you. No, he says it's pure. This word means chaste, undefiled, not smutty, shabby, or soiled. It can stand God's scrutiny. Fifth, whatever is lovely. I love this one. It means amiable, pleasing, agreeable. Oh, we need that in our evangelical right-wing camp. We're known as the ugly duckling in Protestantism. We're the fighters. We're the people who have little tolerance. I mean, unless you ride with us and walk with us exactly in step, we don't give you the time of day. We think a conversation is kind of worthless. If we don't lead them to Christ, man, oh, what a waste. Man, that was a terrible. No, huh? He says, spend your time on what is lovely. Winsome, Barclay says, is the best translation. How winsome are you? Work on that. Guy has to really, really want our stuff to stick around long enough to hear it. Well, we meet them with the offensive stuff. Remember the way Charlie Riggs taught us to witness when we were in the Billy Graham Crusade. He says, one of the first things you want to do is have a breath mint. Now, I expected some great, deep, biblical truth out of Ezekiel. He says, now, first I want you guys to take out a breath mint. Put it in your mouth. You ever been witnessed to by somebody with bad breath? Wouldn't you like to know Jesus? Not right now. Hey, work on your winsomeness. Work on being attractive. Work on being amiable. What's wrong with that? Oh, it's liberal. It isn't liberal. Liberals stole that from us. That's our stuff. That's biblical. Amiable, lovely, focus on what is good and beautiful and pleasing and attractive. And the sixth one is good report. Whatever is a good report. There are some people who say, well, my idea of life is just let it all hang out. Be what you are. People have to take it or leave it. That's not what this says. This says, no, work on what is of good report, and it means gracious, admirable being, attractive people.
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5: I am so thankful that the Holy Spirit, who is the author of the Word of God, when those words were written, that He did not take these people into the laundromat and wash them with Clorox and then ironed them and starched them and covered them up with cellophane and then placed them on a pedestal and so that we can look at them and say, oh, I wish I could do that. No, no, no. And I believe there's a reason for that, because He wants you and me to look at their failure, to look at their fears and identify with them. And so that we can say, if they did it, I can do it.
4: 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Throughout the Bible, we watch God use people from a variety of backgrounds with a wide variety of skill sets to do great and mighty things, impacting lives and directions of individuals, nations, and ultimately generations of believers. Today, Dr. Youssef begins a series of messages called They Were Just Like Us. He'll help you get to know the people mentioned in the Bible's Faith Hall of Fame, found in the pages of Hebrews, and how they were and are just like you and me. Be encouraged as Dr. Youssef begins this episode of Leading the Way.
5: One of my favorite verses in the New Testament is James chapter 5, verses 17 and 18. James, the brother of Jesus, looks back into the Old Testament and he sees what had happened by such men. And then he says, verse 17, Elijah was a man like us. He prayed fervently, and for 3.5 years there was no rain. And then he prayed again, and the heavens gave the rain, and the earth gave forth its fruit. He was just like us. He ran away from Jezebel. He was afraid. He was terrified. He was just like us. I am so thankful that the Holy Spirit, who is the author of the Word of God, when those words were written, that He did not take these people into the laundromat and wash them with Clorox and then ironed them and starched them and covered them up with cellophane and then placed them on a pedestal and so that we can look at them and say, oh, I wish I could do that. No, no, no. I am thankful to the Holy Spirit of God that this was not the case. I am thankful. And I believe there's a reason for that. There's a reason for that, because He wants you and me to look at their failure, to look at their faults, to look at their fears, to look at their frailties and identify with them. And so that we can say, if they survive, so can I. If

0: they succeeded, so can I. If they did it, I can do it. The Holy Spirit of God wanted us to learn how these men and women, from the depth of their despair, from the depth of their weaknesses, from the depth of their struggles, they offered themselves to God in obedience and said, "We do whatever you asked us to do." God wants us to know that you can exercise their faith, that you can live by their faith, that you can accomplish things that you never thought possible, just like they did. Now, I don't have to tell you that the word faith today, I mean, it's used for all kinds of things, of believing anybody and anything, and even the word faith-based, it's sort of used as an excuse for any belief in anybody and anything, and it's used in order to not use the word Christian or Christianity, but it's a faith-based, and the words faith-based just become catch-all. And I believe the Holy Spirit knew that, don't you? And that is why the Holy Spirit, who knew that people are going to make a mess out of that magnificent, beautiful word, in Hebrews chapter 11, he makes sure that we understand what kind of faith he's talking about. He wanted to make sure that we understand God's definition of faith. He wanted to make sure that we understand the biblical definition of faith. Because faith in Hebrews chapter 11 is very different from this catch-all faith-based stuff. So, the Holy Spirit, before he even goes to give us the examples of these men and women by faith, the first thing he does, which is the first thing I'm going to do today, and the only thing I'm going to do today, he gives us a definition of what faith is all about. He made sure that we understand biblical faith. What is that nature of faith that these men practiced? What is the nature of faith that you and I are supposed to practice and exercise? Verse 1, it is the assurance of things hoped for and conviction of things seen. You see, the first time he said assurance of things hoped for, somebody may say, "Well, I hope so." You know, we use the word kind of very well, "I hope it will." I'm not sure, but I hope you're right. No, that's not what he's talking about here. But just to emphasize it, just to make sure, this hope is the certainty, is assurance. There's no doubt about it. He said, it is the conviction of things not seen. Ah, hear me right on this one. It is a fact. There is no human being born of a woman has seen God with their own physical eyes. It is a fact that there are very few people in the scripture like Moses who have heard the voice of God with their physical ear. There are no human being on the face of the earth have been able to touch with their physical hand God the Father or God the Holy Spirit, only God the Son. So, what distinguishes between those who believe and put their faith in him and those who don't? Very simply, faith. You say, well, faith is a gift of God. Absolutely. You're absolutely right. You see, faith, listen to me, it is not giving an assent to certain creeds and doctrine. Faith is not saying, well, I believe certain things about God, or I believe that God exists. No. Faith is the absolute confidence that the one who promised will keep his promise. Not may, but will. Faith is the absolute confidence that is willing to put everything on the line, including the most precious thing we have, and that is life itself. Faith is the absolute confidence that says, no matter how dark it may look, no matter how bleak it may appear, no matter how long it may take, no matter how contrary to the visible reality it may seem, I have confidence in the one who promised because he is able to keep his promise. So here's the important question now. Let me ask you this. Where does this confidence come from? Where does it come from? It comes from the person who promised. Let me illustrate this. Suppose there's a person known to me who is known to me to be, doesn't have much of a financial abilities, Not only that, that person is always in a financial mess. Not only that, that person is not known to be a man or woman of wisdom or prudence. Not only that, this person really does never keep his or her word. If that person picks up the phone and calls me and he says, Michael, I want you for this year to go out and buy all the airtime that you need to proclaim the gospel around the world. Well, how am I going to react to that? I'm telling you exactly how I would react. I wouldn't move a muscle. I would move from my chair. I would never pick up the phone. I would do nothing. But suppose a person that is known to me to be a man or woman of financial means, and this person is known to me to be a person who's trustworthy, a person who keeps their word, a person who would never go back in their promises, a person who is absolutely trustworthy. And if that person picks up the phone and he says the same thing to me, guess what I'm going to do? I'm going to get out on that phone working 24 hours, 7, buying all the airtime around the globe that I can get my hand on. I'll be ready to saturate the airwave with the gospel of Jesus Christ. What's the difference? Is the person? Is the character of the person? What's the difference? Is the individual who made the promise? You see, there's got to be a trust in the person who makes the promise. Anybody can make any promise. That's the difference. It's my confidence in that person's word, knowing before seeing a single dime, before seeing a red cent, I would move by faith because of the trustworthiness of that person. And that's what Hebrews 11:1 says. Faith is the confidence in God. Faith is the trusting in God. Faith is the assurance that He will deliver on all His promises. Faith, always able to praise God for the things that you have not seen with your own eyes. Faith is able to thank God for things before they take place. Faith gives you the confidence to act before it becomes a reality. Faith means that you go about and do things as if it already happened, though nobody else is able to see it. You see, many people profess their belief, but I want to ask some questions. How does your belief change your lifestyle? How does your belief impact your business dealings? How does your belief transform your relationships? How does your belief turn your home into a haven? How does your belief impact your coworkers, impact your fellow students, impact your neighbors? How does it work? Faith, first and foremost, is the ability to take hold of God's promises before they happen. Faith is the eye that sees what nobody else can see. It's the ear that can hear the unheard. Faith is the mind that can conceive the inconceivable. Faith is the heart that longs for the unexpected. Faith is like two people looking at the same object. One can see it all with clarity, and the other one can't see a thing. You say, what's the difference? Oh, one has a mighty, powerful pair of binoculars, and the other one doesn't. And that's what faith is all about. That's what the difference that faith makes in your life, my life. Let me tell you something. I stake my life on what I'm going to tell you. I stake my life on it. The reason why God's people do not give to the work of God sacrificially is because of fear. And fear is the antithesis of faith. Fear is the opposite of faith. And so what God's children have been doing is that they've been living in fear instead of faith. But the day is coming when you got to get serious about faith. Verse 2, for by faith the men of old gained approval. Not by work, but by faith. When I say they were just like us, I mean it, and you will see it as we get going in this series of messages. They shared all of our weaknesses, and even worse, they were like us in every way, but I want to tell you something else. While they were all like us, they knew one thing. that most Christians in this 21st century refuse to accept, and that is they knew what honors God and what does not. That's what they did. They knew that. They understood that. They accepted that. They practiced that. The difference between any two believers is not how many more sermons one can preach than the other. It's not how one can sing better than the other. It is not how many meetings a person can go to. It's not how many boards one can serve on. It is not how many activities one is involved in, Christian or otherwise. No, the difference is this. It is how much more one takes God at His word and the other one doesn't. How one says, I see it because I believe it, and the other one says, I will believe it when I see it. That's the difference. Beloved, listen to me. If there is a distinguishing mark between believers and unbelievers, it is not activities, it's not what they claim. If there is an overriding distinction, it would be daily living out by faith. I know we are sent out to a world that is so totally focused on the visible. I know that. I know that we are sent into a world that is totally focused on what is seen. I know that we are sent into a world that is so totally focused on the importance of only what could be accomplished in this life. We are sent to a world that is totally focused on pleasing self. We are sent into a world that is totally focused on one's comfort and one's convenience. But we must stand as men and women of faith, on biblical faith, not the catch-all phrase of faith, or faith-based. Beloved, whether you know it or not, this is the kind of faith that people are desperately wanting to see lived out. They want to know what it looks like, how it's lived out. But here's the problem for all of us, including your pastor. Here's the problem. We are not able to show them how, because we are more impacted by their thinking than we are able to impact their thinking. We are more impacted by their lifestyle than we are able to impact their lifestyles. We are more impacted by their worldview than we are able to impact theirs. But beloved, if the essence, if the substance, if the heart and soul of faith is obedience, then obedience or lack of it is the only thing that will stand between pleasing God and pleasing self. Obedience is the only thing that will come between living an impactful life or not. Obedience is the only thing that will come between being able to make a difference in the world or not. You see, God said, even in the Old Testament, that obedience is better than sacrifice. Do you know why? Because a person can make a sacrifice without obedience. Oh, but you cannot be obedient without making a sacrifice. The reason these men and women made the list, it was because their obedience led them to sacrifice. But if there's a book written right now that the list has been made, there were other names throughout 2,000 years of Christian history, men and women who were literally dipped in tar and led out as candles for Rome for the sake of Christ. Men and women of faith who gave it all and sacrifice their lives by faith. Countless others could go on that list. As I conclude, I'm going to tell you this. I can never preach on faith without thinking of one of my great heroes. I thank God as a young Christian, somebody introduced me to the biographies of great men and women of God. And I would devour these books and I would read them. And one of my great heroes is George Mueller, a man who had an orphanage in Bristol, England. And there, All of his needs for those boys were supplied through faith alone. Never sent out an appeal letter, never asked anybody for money. He went to the Lord, and the Lord answered his prayers. Time and time and time again, not once so that it can be just incidental. Time and time and time again, one morning, there was no food in the house. When I mean that, there's no food in the storage room, there's no food in the kitchen, there's no food on the table, there was no food anywhere to be seen. But he gathered the boys, as he always did every morning for breakfast, and he began to pray. Lord, thank you for this food that we're about to receive. Now, I hate to tell you about this, but it's the truth. I remember when I read that many years ago, I said, man, if I was one of those boys, I would open one eye and look at the empty plate. And I said, now, what food are you talking about? But you know that he had never had not finished his prayer. A knock came on the door. A local baker comes in and says, Mr. Mueller, God woke me up at 3 o'clock this morning. And he told me to bake an extra batch for your boys. Can you use some fresh bread? He said, yes, we can. And so the bread just coming in, hot, fresh bread for those boys to eat. And they haven't even started biting into the bread. And a knock came on the door, Mr. Mueller, a milkman. And he said, my cart broke down right in front of your orphanage. And I've got to take it to get it fixed. But the milk is going to go sour. Can you use some milk? He said, yeah, I think we can. And those boys had breakfast that morning because of faith, of confidence in the one who promised to keep his promise. Beloved, listen to me. The day is coming when only those who have learned to live by faith and walk by faith are going to make it. Are going to make it. And so it is my plea with you today that you say, Lord God, I want to walk by faith and not fear. By faith and not fear. How many of you think that God is honored by this type of faith? Okay, most of you. But I want to tell you something else. That God honors this kind of faith. It honors God, but it's the faith that God honors. Now, beloved, I know from my own personal life what it is like to trust the promise of God and to believe that it is here before it came. I know what it's like in the last 40 years and to see the God of glory always. Always keep his word. Always. So the question that I hope will haunt you, haunt me, is are we willing to be like them? They were just like us. But are we willing to be just like them? Father, in the name of Jesus, the mighty, powerful God, the one of whom says the Apostle Paul in Ephesians 1 that the very power of his resurrection is working in his children today. The very power of ascension is working in us today. Father, remind us afresh that it is faith that honors you and that you are the God who honors faith. In Jesus' name, amen.
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2: I was attracted to Christianity on my own for a long time. When it came to my Islamic faith, I felt that I was walking in the wrong direction. When I was in middle school, I had a friend who brought me a Bible. I lent it from her so I could keep reading it. Even though I didn't understand the whole gospel, I pressed on, reading it over and over again. This went on for years until I discovered the Kingdom Sat channel. They have a wonderful field team who kept calling me to check on my spiritual life. They introduced me to a church and I decided to leave Islam behind. Upon learning this, my husband took to the street. He shouted and said, "She has become a Christian. It is lawful to spill her blood. Whoever wants to kill her, let them do so." I went to the street and shouted, "Yes, I have become a Christian. Whoever wants to kill me, let them come. I am ready." 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

0: on Vision Australia Radio. Welcome to Arts and Entertainment. I'm your host, Beth Hewitt. Now, what have we got on the show this week? We have a review of the recently opened musical, A Beautiful Noise, the Neil Diamond musical. We have news of a David Hockney installation coming to Carriage Works in Sydney in October. And amongst all the positive hype for Christopher Nolan's new film, The Odyssey, we hear from academic Mary Beard, who takes a different angle in her look at the movie. And something is happening to Canberra's iconic bus shelters. We've got a story on them. And we're going to begin with taking a look at Opera Australia's 2027 season. New season signals end of turmoil. This is by Nick Galvin in The Age on Thursday, the 13th of August, page 15. After several years plagued by management volatility and financial strife, Opera Australia is pitching its 2027 season as one of stability and renewed ambition, with a varied slate of productions for Sydney and Melbourne. The new season ranges from a new David McVicar production of Wagner's Tannhäuser to a family-friendly steampunk magic flute, two major Australian operas, and the return of Gilbert and Sullivan to the Sydney Opera House. This will be the first season for newly appointed director of opera, Amy Lane, who is presently serving out her time as artistic director of the Copenhagen Opera Festival. She will join Opera Australia full-time after delivering her final event in Denmark this month, and said she was excited for the company's future. It does feel strangely like, after a slightly bumpy period, that the ground is kind of fertile for us to go, okay, what are we...
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2: Hello, I'm Dahlia Floyd. The Premier League is back and it's been a summer of change for both teams in our commentary game.
3: Joel into the area to Wissa. Newcastle score. That's the start that Newcastle wanted.
4: Ishak with his right foot finds the back of the net, and that was classic Ishak.
2: We'll be at St James's Park for Newcastle v Liverpool, where there'll be two new managers on the sidelines, but all eyes will be on the home dugout.
5: It's a challenge. I like challenges. You can complain about the timing, about the big transition, all the sellings. We will have no excuses.
2: More on Matthias Jeisler and what next for LIV Golf.
6: The mood is subdued. Yeah, there's 57 players out here on LIV and there's 57 different mindsets.
2: Plus, we'll get the latest from the Dutch Grand Prix and Diamond League Athletics. That's all to come on Sports World in 5 minutes.
7: BBC News with Sue Montgomery. President Zelensky says it would be too dangerous for Ukraine to hold an election while it fights Russia's invasion. He said elections right now were a tsunami that would destroy Ukraine. His remarks were released hours after the BBC broadcast an interview with Ukraine's former defence minister, Mykhailo Fedorov, where he doubled down on his call for nationwide elections. The hugely popular Mr. Fedorov, who was sacked last month, said it was his moral right to start that conversation and added that an election is in the country's interest.
8: It's definitely in my vested interest because I want this war to be over and Ukraine to become a successful country. So yeah, this is in my interest for sure. But of course, it's also in the interest of all Ukrainians.
7: Russia has withdrawn its ambassador to Britain, prompting fears of a total breakdown in communications between Moscow and London. No replacement has been announced for Andrei Krelin. Joe Inwood reports.
9: Andrei Krelin had been Moscow's man in London since November 2019, taking an increasingly hostile line towards his hosts, especially since the invasion of Ukraine. In April, speaking to the BBC, he did not deny that Russia was tracking British submarines, but asked why it would be interested in what he called very old, outdated nuclear warheads. Despite the often undiplomatic nature of the relationship, The fact that Russia has withdrawn its top man without nominating a replacement does signal a further deterioration.
7: Syria's foreign minister says he expects talks with Israel to resume soon over a security deal that would lead to Israel's withdrawal from Syrian land. Speaking in a Reuters interview days after Israel bombed a Syrian airbase, Assad al-Shabani said he believed contact was needed with a party that constantly threatened your security, but only if such contact brought results. President Trump has hit back at Canada, accusing it of long-targeting US farmers with massive tariffs. In his first public comments since trade talks between the neighbours collapsed on Friday, he also accused Canada of wanting the benefits of being a US state without being one. Earlier, the Canadian Prime Minister Mark Carney announced retaliatory tariffs on US imports in response to Washington's new 50% levies. Here's Sean Dilley.
10: This has the potential to cost many millions of dollars to both economies, many jobs potentially lost. There is massive trade, for example, with some of the northern states. There is an awful lot to be lost on the part of Canada here and the United States, and that there are midterm elections right around the corner. And Americans are frustrated at the cost of living. So the president in the US will be aware of that.
7: World news from the BBC. Iran's currency, the rial, has hit a record low, trading at over 2 million to the dollar on unofficial markets. The devaluation comes after the US said it would hit Iran with what it called the toughest sanctions in history, with details to be announced on Monday. Tehran has dismissed the threat as bullying behaviour. At least 14 people have been killed following a landslide at a major waste site in Guinea's capital, Conakry, with the rubbish burying nearby makeshift homes. One woman told local media her five children had died. Reports suggest the initial deadly landslide occurred on Sunday morning during heavy rain. Polls are closing shortly in Kazakhstan in a snap general election, expected to strengthen the position of President Tokayev. 2 hours before the end of voting, turnout was 72%. The new parliament has been reduced to one chamber, the ruling party rebranded, while the remaining six allowed to take part are all loyal to the authorities. Mr. Tokayev has spoken of a step towards a new Kazakhstan, but critics point to growing authoritarianism and ever-shrinking room for free speech under his rule. The football used by Diego Maradona to score his famous Hand of God goal has sold at auction for $3.3 million. The ball was used in the 1986 World Cup quarter-final between Argentina and England. This report from Gigi Ann.
11: The ball was used in what is widely considered one of the most famous but also controversial goals in football history. The game saw Diego Maradona score twice to secure the country's win over England. The famous phrase originates from the footballer's remark that the opening goal was scored partly with his head and partly with God's hand. Archive footage of the match shows him jumping above the English goalkeeper, Peter Shilton, and punching the ball into the net with his fist.
7: BBC News.
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2: Hello, this is Delia Floyd and welcome to Sports World's Premier League Sunday. We'll have commentary of Liverpool's trip to Newcastle. John Murray will be watching at St James's Park.
12: Remembering Kevin Keegan will dominate the pre-match as the two clubs the former England captain is best associated with come together to pay tribute to one of this country's true football heroes. Then it'll be in with the new managers, players and an old, almost certainly unwelcome face as Alexander Isak returns to St James's Park for the first time since his acrimonious departure.
2: And as John mentioned, there are two new managers on the touchline this Sunday. Matthias Jeisler for Newcastle and Andoni Areola for Liverpool. The Spaniard signed a two-year deal with the Merseyside club. So how close is his team to playing his style of football?
13: Probably not 100%, but I'm happy in terms of I think we are in a level where we can compete and we can win games and we can be still a good team. That we need to improve, definitely. We will improve. And we will try to do it as quickly as possible.
2: We'll also have updates of Enzo Maresca's opening match as Manchester City manager. They host Bournemouth and Brighton's home match against Aston Villa.
14: Sports World's Premier League Sunday, live with Delith Lloyd.
2: Yes, hard to believe we're here already. Hello, huge welcome to Sports World with me, Delith Lloyd. The Premier League is back then, six games down already, and three more, as I say, to come this Sunday, including our commentary game, Newcastle v Liverpool. Both clubs with new managers and a very different feel from last season. So we'll get the lowdown on Newcastle's new boss, Matthias Jeisler, and we'll preview our commentary game between now and kickoff in 90 minutes time. A bit of cricket, hockey and F1 to come later as well. And in a moment, we'll focus on what the future looks like for LIV Golf. Can't wait to find out the latest on that. First, though, we've got to bring you the latest on today's two early Premier League games for Manchester City. After a decade, of course, under Pep Guardiola, it's the start of a new era with Enzo Maresca at the helm. Last year's runners-up are at home to Bournemouth, who also have a new manager. Gary Flintoff is at the Etihad, and it's not going City's way, Gary.
15: Delith, good afternoon. Yes, we have very much a developing story, I might suggest, here. We're just into the second half. We played 2.5 minutes, and the scoreline is Manchester City 0, Bournemouth 1. And I would have to say that Marco Rose's team have done exactly what they came here to do. They've sat deep. They've attacked quickly on the break, and that is where their goal came from. It was a move from the right, Evan Nielsen with a drilled cross, and it was right on the plate for Marcus Tavernier to sweep it home at the far post. And to be fair to Bournemouth, they have gone over the halfway line on several occasions in that first half, and they've looked as if they might be able to test Donnarumma in the Manchester City goal. City's back line not looking particularly great, I have to say, but one thing to mention, a new haircut for Erling Haaland, and whether that's going to affect his form in front of goal, there's been lots of speculation from the City fans around me, but somehow, 8 yards out, all he had to do was put the ball in the back of the net, open goal almost, he completely missed, would you believe? So questions are being asked of Haaland's hair and of Manchester City under Enzo Maresca. They trail by a goal to nil.
2: We're going to miss that ponytail, aren't we? Gary, thank you for the time being. More of a buzz cut for Erling Haaland this season. Let's head to the south coast of England, where Brighton and Europa League champions Aston Villa will once again both harbour ambitions of European qualification. John Southall has the latest from the Amex Stadium, and a bit of a surprising one this, I think, John, it's fair to say.
16: Yeah, I think it is fair to say that an incredible first half where Brighton lead Aston Villa by 4-0. We're 4 or 5 minutes into the second half and it is all predominantly being played in the Aston Villa defensive half. There's a corner at the moment here for Brighton, and you have to think it's how many Brighton can score. 4 up, Lindelof with the own goal after 8 minutes, then De Kuyper with the second. That was far too easy, it was. And Hinchelwood with the third, and then Hinchelwood helped himself to the fourth after Gomez was dispossessed on the edge of the penalty area. Then the sending off for Villa as well after the fourth goal. Gomez with a reckless challenge. He kicked out after a challenge on Ruta, and the straight red was shown on his league debut for Aston Villa. So from bad to worse, I just wonder what Unai Emery said at halftime. You know, he's never the calmest individual. I mean, there have been a few heads down in that dressing room not trying to catch the eye contact as the corner is played onto the edge of the area, and Ayari just sweeps it past the left-hand post. I think there'll be plenty more of that in this second half. But Villa, defensively, in the first 45 minutes, I mean, absolutely awful.
2: John, thank you. Yes, gosh, an interesting Sunday so far in the opening weekend of the Premier League. So Manchester City trailing 1-0 at home to Bournemouth. Brighton leading 10-man Aston Villa by 4-0. Both those games, as we've just heard, in the early stages of the second half. We'll keep you updated between now and full time as well. But we're going to start Sports World really by chatting golf, because the finale of LIV's 2026 season is currently taking place in Indianapolis. Now, the team and individual champions will be crowned later on Sunday. But after a season of change and doubts around the future of the tour, uncertainty remains. A fortnight ago, you may remember, LIV announced an agreement with a new lead investor. But Monday brought news that the tour's Michigan event planned for the end of the month had been cancelled. Gray McDowell has been part of LIV since the first event and says the golfers on the breakaway tour have decisions to make.
6: Yeah, I'd say the mood is subdued. You know, guys are obviously, there's 57 players out here in LIV, and there's 57 different mindsets regards. Some guys have some exemptions in other tours. Some guys have nowhere to go. The hundreds of employees that we have here at LIV, have nowhere to go. Assuming, live doesn't happen. I mean, clearly there's a lot of work going on behind the scenes to try and make it happen and continue this league. And you know, like I said, there's a lot of different thoughts from the players, I'd imagine, regards what they want and what they need.
17: You talk about different thoughts. Would you share your thoughts on what you hope to see in the future?
6: I mean, listen, I'm, you know, first and foremost, obviously, focused on this week, and I'm focused on, you know, being a Live player, and, you know, whether that means I'm a player on Live 2.0, if and when it happens, I have an opportunity to go back to the European tour, play there as well. So, you know, whether the two of those things can happen, you know, simultaneously, whether I can only do one or the other, you know, there's questions like that that we don't know the answers to. So until I get those, really, it's very difficult to make any decisions.
2: The 2010 US Open champion Gray McDowell there speaking to the BBC Sports News correspondent Laura Scott. So is Live Golf actually going to live on? Well, joining us now is senior writer for Today's Golfer Ben Parsons and golf journalist and writer Alex Miscelli. Hello to you both. Welcome to Sports World.
18: Good afternoon, Gareth.
2: Great to have you with us. We heard there Gray McDowell talking about Live 2.0, as it's been called. There's been a lot of talk around that. Before we get to sort of events on the course, though, we have to talk, don't we, Alex, about the financial situation. So where are we at the moment? What is the latest in terms of the financial situation concerning Live Golf?
19: Well, I think, Delph, the best term would be muddled, is what we would talk about in regards to the finances of Live. There's bankruptcy being discussed. There's individual corporate companies that have not been paid for a while. It sounds like the staff may not have been paid for a while. There are players that weren't getting paid, and I think they are getting paid. But even with all that being said, after today, Liv has to figure out what the future is, and there's no clear indication of where the money's coming from, if the money is coming at all. So I think all in all, it's a very difficult situation for Liv. It's a difficult situation financially for the players and the staff, as Graham McDowell said. You know, people don't understand there's two corporate entities involved. There's one in London. There's also one in the United States, one in New York City. There's so many things that have to be dealt with. And usually that's dealt with when you have money to pay for it to figure it all out. But they don't seem to have that money. And it's also unclear how much money the Public Investment Fund of Saudi Arabia is putting in at the end. Will they put in more? Because there's some discussion about them paying off some of the outstanding contracts to eliminate some of the issues in bankruptcy. So right now, I think muddled is a very fair term.
2: Yeah, and uncertainty is certainly an understatement. So I suppose, Ben, you know, where is the money coming from, as Alex said there? We believe, obviously, the new lead investor was present at a players' meeting earlier this week. Who is this so-called lead investor that's been mooted?
18: Yeah, the details have been very light on this throughout. I think that's been a deliberate thing from Scott O'Neill, the Live Golf CEO. As far as we are aware, it is the lead investor, as it were, is BC Partners, which is a credit arm of a private investment equity firm, which is based out of London. And we don't know how much money they're willing to put in. We don't know whether they're lending money. I think what we do know is, so far, is that they've agreed a term sheet. No money has exchanged hands yet. And that, as far as we are aware, could hinge on whether some of these big names like Bryson DeChambeau and Jon Rahm stay anyway. So what we're looking for and what we're waiting for is whether these players actually commit to Live, to find out if these investors find out whether there will be a future or not at all.
2: And you know, money's one factor, Alex, but clearly how big of a job will it be to change the, you know, the events, or even just turn it around, I suppose, in some sense?
19: Well, I think, first of all, they have successful events that they've had. The event in Adelaide is a good example. That Valderrama is another example. They've gone to places outside the United States where it's been popular, also inside the U.S. as well. They've already discussed the possibility of slimming down the event schedule to something more like 10 events. They've talked about some of the places they'll go. They have contractual relationships with some places, but obviously, as you mentioned, Michigan knows what that means to have a contract with Liv. New Orleans earlier this year had a contract with Liv, and that went by the wayside. So those are the things they're trying to figure out. But at the same time as they're trying to figure out a schedule, they're trying to figure out what players are going to be participating. One of the big benefits of LIV was the fact that you knew exactly who's going to be at every one of these events because they had contracts with these players. That's not true in the professional golf as normally. So that was a big benefit. I remember talking to the Valderrama people. They could say John Rahm, Sergio Garcia, Joaquin Neiman is going to be here 6 months, 9 months out because they knew that. And so that is one of the benefits of LIV. But if they don't know who the players are, and Graham McDowell again saying, we're not really sure what's going on. There's been a lot of discussions between players between the players in the PGA Tour, the players and the European Tour. I think the European Tour is going to take a harder stance going forward and basically saying, if you're going to play on LIV, you can't play out here. Mm. That is not what someone like Graham McDowell wants. That's certainly not what John Rahm or Tyrrell Hatton want. And so I think they're going to take a position of, okay, we've given LIV a chance. Now we're going to go back.
2: Ben, you're nodding along to that.
18: Yeah, I mean, it's interesting to see how these guys are going to come back. I mean, I spoke earlier with Bryson DeChambeau and John Rahm. These are guys who decided not to come back when they had the chance, 6 months ago? And that was only 2 months before we realised that Saudi's public investment funds would be pulling away at the end of the season. These guys are offered a deal that Brooks Koepka took, which came with some fines and they weren't allowed to play in some of the signature events. Brooks Koepka decided that now was the right time to cut his ties, and I'm sure that seems like a wise decision now, really. Patrick Reed was another player who left, and he spent a year on the European Tour, and I think that's going to be a very popular landing ground. I think the European Tour could be winners in this if LIV does go away, because you're going to see some of these players. John Rahm, I don't think it's going to be as easy as for him to get back onto the PGA Tour straight away, so he could end up spending a year in Europe. People like Tyrrell Hatton, Joaquin Neiman, these guys who are eminently good enough to play in America on a full schedule, it might take them a year to get back, just as it has Patrick Reed, who's currently leading the Order of Merit in Europe.
2: Well, let's hear from the LIV CEO at the press conference earlier in the week. Scott O'Neill was asked if he doubts LIV's existence beyond this season.
20: My confidence level is high because the facts are good. And so when the facts are good, it usually leads to a good outcome. Our pattern of performance over the last two seasons, and that's all I can speak to, it's been really good. In the face of all this, we have work to do. You know, we have things we have to accomplish. There are hurdles we have to jump over. It's a very complex transaction we'll have to deliver. But man, I wouldn't bet against us.
2: Well, we heard, as we've said, from Graham McDowell earlier about players having different perspectives, Alex. Why do you think they haven't managed to coordinate a position in regards to what the players want to do and perhaps think they should do, unlike what the PGA Tour have done, do you think?
19: Well, I think you have to understand that these players are not sheep. They're just not going to follow because someone says they should be following. So when you look at it, and you understand the fact that they broke away. They've been doing this for 4 years. They understood exactly what they were getting into then. They have no idea what LIV 2.0 looks like now. There's no clear indication of what that's going to be. And I think without the players understanding that, they're going to go back to something they feel more comfortable with. They're understanding the situation with the PGA Tour, that it's going to be a year. Patrick Reed has explained, as Ben has said, Patrick Reed has kind of proven how that works out. Not all those guys are going to get offers from the PGA Tour dollar-wise. They're just not going to give them those opportunities. So the European Tour is the place to go. They understand that. They see that as the best outcome for them, the least problematic outcome for them as well. So I think that's why the players are leaning towards that. And at the same time, you know, This is such a compressed situation for Scott O'Neill. I mean, normally this is done over a year or 2 years. It's not done over 60 or 90 days. And that's the kind of situation he is in. And because of that, he's been unable to really give a lot of information to the players. And the players need information to make decisions, and they're not getting that information.
2: I wonder, Ben, whether the players, you know, clearly they chat amongst each other, but whether it all has a domino effect as well, because clearly Liv needs to survive with a certain amount of top players, doesn't it? But if people start to leave, and if John Rahm is likely to leave, are others likely to think, well, Rahm's going off, I'm going too? Or is it, I know golf is such an individual sport, and I suppose only individuals themselves will know their own financial situation and what is best for them and how their future looks.
18: There's a lot of whispers around with golf at the moment. I've spoken to multiple players who are considering their options. As Alex says, the European Tour looks like a safe landing ground at the moment. And with all this uncertainty, people hearing that John Rahm may or may not go, he certainly hasn't committed publicly his future, which probably seems like an ominous sign for Liv. I know Bryson DeChambeau has been a lot more sort of passionate about wanting Liv to stay on, and he's been part of these negotiations. And perhaps some golfers on Liv will follow in DeChambeau's direction and think, okay, we'll go with you. We'll try and see this for one more year. But I think it's sort of, golf is a wider landscape right now. It is very interesting. The PGA Tour is completely changing its model. We're going towards a championship series where they are splitting the tour in two, basically. And those spots are going to be coveted on Tier 1, which is now being called the PGA Championship Series. There's going to be 16 events, 20 million purses, very lucrative purses. And some of these golfers on Liv are probably thinking, what is my quickest pathway to get into these guaranteed big money events? And that may be getting out now rather than committing to Liv and getting equity on Liv, which is one of the things that Liv have been using to maybe placate players for next year and get people to stay. They've said, you're going to have as much control of this league as we are. But I'm not sure at the moment they know exactly what that is. We know it's going to be 10 events. We know the money isn't going to be as high as it has been. I think one of the legacies of Liv is golfers who are already quite rich becoming extraordinarily rich. And I think now they'll be wondering, what is the safest bet that we can get back to playing elite golf?
2: Yeah, we're only 4 years in as well, aren't we, Alex? But a huge part of the investment from 2022 has obviously been Saudi Arabia's public investment fund, which you've mentioned. They pulled out in April of this year. Was that the moment when things started to unravel somewhat, do you feel? Literally the PIF pulling out? And if so, what can they learn from that?
19: Well, it was absolutely. I mean, when you lost your funding, and it was 100% funded basically by the PIF, when you lost your funding, That changed the dynamic completely for Liv. What can they learn from that? Well, I mean, look, at the end of the day, they had everything going their way. They had an investor that was willing to spend the money, no matter if they were losing money, they were still willing to do it. There was no indication in 23 or 24 or 25 that 26 would be the end. They spent almost $6 billion, and there was, again, no indication that they were willing to stop. I think things that occurred outside of Liv's control, the Iran war is a great example. I think that was one of the things that really changed the dynamic. The public investment fund of Saudi Arabia is losing millions of dollars because of this war, and because of that, they decided to change not only their investment in Liv, but in their investment in other things, in cricket, in snooker, in women's tennis. There's a lot of things they got out of, you know, as well. So they had to pull out because they felt like they needed to do that. I think what you learn now is that Scott O'Neill is a pretty smart guy, but even his smarts may not be enough to try to figure this situation out. But what they need to do is they need to not be dedicated to one group. If they even sign this deal with someone, $250 million, they need to find other ways to generate revenue that is substantial, that can cover the bill, because that's one of their biggest problems. When they lost their biggest investor, they had no other way to go except for to go ahead and probably dissolve, and in bankruptcy. And that is not what you want. You want other opportunities to be able to support what you're doing. And I think that's their biggest thing. They need to do that. But there's so many things they've done well that I think the European Tour and the PGA Tour could learn from. But obviously, the funding has been a problem.
18: I think the biggest difficulty, as much as we've spoken about the financial challenges, which are obvious, is Liv trying to find a pathway to fit into this new ecosystem. We've heard Scott O'Neill, sort of the buzzwords he was using in Indianapolis this week is complete, not compete, which I think if you sort of say those words to guys at the other tours, they'd say maybe for the last 3 or 4 years that it has been maybe the opposite of that. Liv have been purchasing some of the biggest players. They've been taking some of the biggest courses, Valderrama, which is obviously a staple of the European Tour before Liv came along. They've been aggressive. They've been hostile in the way they've spent money and acquired some of the biggest names on the tours. And now is the time where they really need to try and fit into this ecosystem. And I'm not sure that the other tours are going to be quite as willing to help O'Neill in that mission, because they feel as if they haven't had friendly conversations with Liv, and Liv have been hostile in the way that they've gone about things. So I think it's going to be challenging.
0: Yeah, it certainly is. I mean, Scott O'Neill has said, look, don't bet against this. But what is going to happen, Alex? You've been around for many years, covered so many stories in golf. How do you foresee the next few weeks and months unfolding?
19: Well, I think it's going to be a domino effect. I think you mentioned it earlier. Once you see John Rahm and Tyrrell Hatton leave, that's the beginning. So then as a player that's not at that stature that's currently on Liv, you have to make the decision. Do you want to stay with Liv, or do you want to find an off-ramp for yourself? And some players are going to find off-ramps. And then eventually you're going to start looking at what the field is of the 57 guys. And you're going to say, this isn't something that I would be interested in participating in. If you're a financial group, this isn't something I'll probably be interested in funding. And I think at the end of the day, Liv, to a large extent, what we've seen it as the last 4 years will be a shell of itself, if in fact it's even a shell.
0: Yeah, best case scenario for you, Ben, do you think? What would it be? What would it look like?
18: The best case scenario is that we see Liv Golf still operating next year. I think it still could limp on. I think Bryson DeChambeau is a key figure in this still. I think if he's out of contract actually after this tournament today, this is his last tournament in the contract, but if he decides that I'm going down with this and I'm going to commit to this and I'll play a year, I think there might be enough guys who decide that a 10-event schedule with these reduced purses. We say reduced, $10 million is still a lot of money to play professional golf for. I mean, 4 years ago, that would have seemed like an exorbitant amount of money, but nowadays it's sort of maybe below par, which is extraordinary in itself. But I think that Liv Golf could well win porn. I don't think it, like Alex says, it'll look anything like it has done. I mean, it's been brash, it's been wild over the last 4 years. They've spent a lot of money being a disruptor. I think those days will be over today when that final putt drops this evening. But it will be an uphill struggle. There's so many different things they need to get right for this, including the exit strategy from the Saudi Public Investment Fund to go through, as Scott said, the transaction. I think it would be very impressive if they are teeing up next year at all.
0: It's a case of we will have to wait and see, won't it be, in terms of over the next

0: we are in terms of LIV at the moment. Thanks for speaking to us on Sports World. Hopefully we'll chat soon. Alex, Miss Sally there, golf journalist and writer. And Ben Parsons joining us, senior writer for today's Golfer, talking LIV Golf. You are listening to Sports World with me, Delith Lloyd. Latest scores in the Premier League. Brighton still leading Aston Villa by 4-0. Manchester City trailing Bournemouth by 1-0. And Enzo Maresca's first match in charge. Both those matches approaching the 70th minute. We'll be live to St James's Park as well in a few moments to speak to our commentary team ahead of Newcastle v Liverpool. First, though, it's time to welcome our panel to this week's Sports World. Our football reporter Manny Jasmi and former Newcastle and Canada defender David Edgar. Hello to you both.
1: Greetings of the new season, Delith.
0: Hello, Manny. How are you, David?
2: I'm great, thank you. How are you?
0: Yeah, very good. And Manny, I can tell you're full of hope. As a football journalist, we love this time of year. You know, everyone's so full of hope. How much are you looking forward to the new season?
1: Well, with nine new managers, I'm very much looking forward to seeing how they all get on. And I'm intrigued to know how many of them are still in their job at the end of May.
0: Wow. I mean, yes, starters, we mean to go on with a little bit of negativity there. Nine new managers, David, of course, in the Premier League, or not new in the Premier League, but certainly at new clubs. So it's going to be interesting to see how it all unfolds. That's a record as well for most new managers at the start of a season. David, I know just quickly, I know you've had a varied football career, Premier League football with Newcastle. You've played for a number of English clubs before returning to your native Canada. Just give listeners a brief history of your career, if you will.
2: Yeah, obviously, I was born and raised in Canada to Geordie parents. My dad actually played for Newcastle in the 70s, and I moved over back to England when I was 14, went to the academy system there, was lucky enough to play for Newcastle, ended up at Burnley, winning promotion in the Premier League there with Sean Dyche, and got to play with Eddie Howe as well there. Moved on to Birmingham, Sheffield United, and then came back over and played in the MLS and the Whitecaps, and then finish my career locally here in the new Canadian Premier League.
0: Terrific. We'll get thoughts, I'm sure, on what it was like regarding Eddie Howe a little bit later. And I know you were part of our coverage, actually, during the World Cup. Unfortunately, I didn't get to work with you, but I know you worked with my colleague Lee James when Sports World was out in Canada during the World Cup. Did you give me a flavour of what it's been like since in Canada, riding the crest of a wave? Has there been an upturn in interest, would you say, in football or soccer, perhaps, in Canada?
2: Well, I'd say 100%. The popularity grew massively during the World Cup here, and we saw it take hold of the nation. And then, obviously, we move into the Premier League season starting this weekend, and I'm watching the games here. We got two Canadians involved, and Daniel Jefferson on the bench for Bournemouth, and Promise David, new signing at Brighton. So it's exciting times. You had Liam Miller making his first Premier League appearance for Hull. So it's exciting times as a Canadian fan as well.
0: Absolutely, yeah. They did terrific at the World Cup. What a win for Hull as well against Manchester United on Saturday. Manny, I mean, there have already been a couple of standout results, haven't there, in the opening weekend so far, particularly on Saturday. That victory for Hull. Everton beating Crystal Palace 2-0 as well. Ipswich beating Sunderland, who had a brilliant season last year in their return to the Premier League, 2-1. And Nottingham Forest losing to a late winner for Leeds at the City Ground. And, of course, the late game, Tottenham, so much expected from them, I think, this season, losing 3-0 at Brentford. And we have to obviously give a huge credit to Brentford, who played brilliantly. But that was perhaps arguably the biggest shock we've had on the opening day or the opening weekend so far, Manny.
1: I don't know. Brighton beating Aston Villa 4-0, that's a pretty big shock. But yeah, Tottenham were terrible in every single area that you could name. Brentford completely outplayed them, and Tottenham were lucky it was only three. I think what we're seeing is some of the teams who have changed around, either manager or players, who had players who went deep into the World Cup, are still taking their time to get back into the groove. I mean, it's not like it usually is every year when all the players join up at the same time for pre-season. That said, there have been World Cups in the past, So I don't really think it's much of an excuse to say that players are a bit rusty after the World

0: Cup, because Jude Bellingham, who was the last Real Madrid player to return after the World Cup, was the first one to score yesterday.
1: I love it, coming out with the great stats. David, it is something we've heard a bit about, players perhaps not hitting the ground running. Did it take you long as a player to sort of get started? You know, were the first couple of matches always difficult just to get the full physicality up?
2: Yeah, it's difficult to get going. Preseason, I think they look after themselves a lot better than we used to in the off season nowadays. But you need the games, right? Training's one thing, preseason's one thing, but you need those running games and playing minutes, and then the consistency of staying in the team. So it'll take some time. But again, like many said, they knew this World Cup was coming. There's been World Cups before. But with all the new managerial changes and whatnot, it'll take some time for players to really hit the ground running.
1: It certainly will. Well, under an hour until kickoff in Sportsworld's live commentary game. Let's head to the northeast of England and St James's Park and speak to our commentary team. The former Everton, Chelsea and Scotland winger Pat Nevin is alongside the BBC's football correspondent John Murray. Hello to you both. Happy new
3: Hello,
1: season.
3: Gareth. Hello. And to you.
1: Yeah, thank you. I know this is a bit of a weird one because this fixture in particular will be tinged, won't it, John, with a lot of emotion. Both clubs, of course, will be paying tribute to their former player, and manager Kevin Keegan. He sadly passed away following the World Cup, didn't he, in July, aged 75. But I mean, a huge figure and lauded massively in both cities, John.
3: Yeah, it's quite the quirk, isn't it, that these two are playing each other on this first Sunday of the Premier League season. The two clubs with really whom he was best associated. So the Liverpool supporters, I'm looking out from where we sit inside St James's Park now, and the Liverpool fans, we can already see it spelled out in the stands. There is a mosaic there in red and white, the Liverpool colours, which has in big white block capitals Keegan and the number seven. So that is in the Leasers End. And I know the Newcastle fans, the famous War Flags group of supporters, have planned an enormous tifo that is going to be dropped down from the roof of the East Stand opposite. But that is only a fraction of what is being planned pre-match here. For example, for Liverpool, Sir Kenny Dalglish and Ian Rush. For Newcastle, Chola Amiobi and Bobby Moncur are laying wreaths in the club's memorial garden. And they've come up with a really lovely idea, which is all of the shirts that were laid as part of the tribute outside St James's Park to Kevin Keegan, 500 of those shirts have been gathered together and made into a mosaic that they're going to unveil in the centre circle. But it's going to be emotional.
1: Yeah, it certainly is. Must mention as well, Manchester City held a minute's applause before kick-off of their match against Bournemouth. Keegan, of course, a former City manager as well. And John, both Newcastle and Liverpool start the season with new managers, don't they? Newcastle in particular with a very different looking squad.
3: Yes, I think that this is a really interesting match because there is so much different about both clubs. And certainly here at St James's Park, it feels like a real turning of the page from Eddie Howe's time. But a great deal has been said about the big name departures. But I think that the players who've been signed, all of them, 24 or younger, and they have spent money as well. And three of them are in the team today. Goalkeeper Hornacek, the right back Dedic, midfielder Stur, and three others are substitutes, Bamba, Touré and Joao. But a big blow for Newcastle is no Dan Byrne, who's just been named as the captain. He's out with an ankle injury. So Malik Chow is going to captain the team. And for Liverpool, Andoni Iraola, you know, brilliant work that he did at Bournemouth. But this is the biggest job of his career by a distance. And we know very well of the pressures that are involved when you step into that managerial position at Liverpool. And I suppose the question is, not necessarily today, but long term, you know, can he get Liverpool playing like that Bournemouth team? If he does, they will be wildly popular at Anfield.
1: And that's the question, isn't it, Pat? Does Iraola and Liverpool, do they need to hit the ground running?
4: Well, if they're going to stay anywhere near the Champions League places, they will have to hit the ground running. And they'll have to hope that every player can keep on running as well, because it's not a very deep squad in terms of quality. They need to add quite a lot more before September the 1st if they're going to be challenging. You know, I would even hesitate to say challenging to win it, but challenging to get in the top four as well. But the expectations will be high, and I think they will bring some players in. It would be lovely at some point to say, when you get Wirtz fully fit after a full season, Isak fully fit, by the way, he'll get an interesting reception today in Newcastle. And also, you know, you've got Ekitika, he's still to come back, but quite some time before he's back. But those three, if they were playing together, it'd be intriguing to see, you know, how dangerous they could be, because all are brilliant players, all cost an absolute fortune. And you get them together, then, yeah, it could look good. But they still don't necessarily have the back line sorted out. They've brought a few in. Obviously, Xhaka starts today. That's a big one. He has to, as you say, hit the ground running. But there's been a bit of a problem at right fullback as well. So you can see there are still problems there for Liverpool. But it just mirrors what a lot of teams are going through just now. You know, they're all in transition. And that transition ain't going to stop until the 1st of September. The one player back, can I mention one Newcastle player just before we go on? John will know, and others will know, I'm a big, big fan of Lewis Miley, who will be playing in the midfield today. And the fact that the two big players have gone from that midfield, it's his chance to really step forward. And I think he is a fabulous, fabulous young player. And I do spend a lot of time looking out for young players, maybe second only to this guy I used to know called Manny Jasmine. He was quite good at that. And I think that guy would be very, very special, Lewis Miley.
1: I'm sure Manny's loving that as well. Yeah, we'll keep an eye out for Lewis Miley. John, you touched on some of the new Newcastle signings. Just quickly give us the headlines for both teams.
5: Yeah, headline for Newcastle is those new signings. Hornacek, Dedic and Stur are all in the starting lineup for Liverpool. It's the same team that played in their last friendly, actually, last weekend against Como. So that means a competitive debut for the central defender, Xhaka. And, yeah, what jumps out is the fact that Alexander Isak will start and play against Newcastle for the first time since he left St James's Park with such bad feeling. And also, the 17-year-old Rio Ngamua is the man who is chosen to play in the Salah role. And if you remember what he did here last season when he scored the dramatic late winner as a 16-year-old, then, you know, that he'll have that good feeling, won't he, coming back here?
1: He certainly will, wearing the number 73 on his back as well. John and Pat will be with you just before kickoff. Thank you so much. Have a great season ahead. The aforementioned Miley as well in the Newcastle midfielder, number 67 on his back as well. Our Sports World panel, Manny Jasmine, no doubt smiling at Pat Nevin's reference to him, and the former Newcastle and Canada defender, David Edgar. David, we've got to touch on Kevin Keegan. I know you played under him. In fact, he was the one that brought you to Newcastle, am I right in saying? Tell me about Kevin Keegan. What a man he seems to be. I never quite got to meet him, but I've heard so many great things, obviously as a player, but as a manager, but more so as a human being.
2: Yeah, I think you've hit the nail on the head, though. More so as a human being. I think what my first memory actually goes back to when I was 6 years old. My dad brought me over to watch my first game, Leeds United against Newcastle, December of 92, I think it was. And Keegan was the manager. And I got to meet him after the game. I still have that picture when I was 6 years old. And then to be able to have him as a manager and coach me one-on-one after training with him and Terry McDermott when I was playing right back at the time, 15 years later, it was just incredible. So it's a super emotional time for both clubs in that match today. I know how much he meant to them both on and off the field, and what he did for especially the Northeast. So I was incredibly fortunate to have got to work with him in my time as a footballer.
1: Absolutely. We'll spend the next 10 minutes or so chatting Newcastle. Manny, Pat and John touched on it there. Obviously, very much two teams in transition, these. Eddie Howe, of course, brought so much stability and so much success to Newcastle in the last 5 years. I mean, Champions League twice in three seasons. And who can forget winning a first domestic trophy in the EFL Cup final at Wembley for the first time in 70 years? It can't be underestimated, can it, the job that Eddie Howe did. Why was his side so successful, do you think, Manny?
0: Well, he made a lot out of players like Joe Linton, and, you know, he made some excellent signings. He signed Isak, Guimaraes, Anthony Gordon, Tonali. All of them have gone now, but he also navigated Newcastle's constraints in the transfer market. I mean, I think it's fair to say that Newcastle are not particularly savvy when it comes to transfers. They're used by some people as a kind of cat's paw, if you like. They're, you know, agents and players make like they want to go to Newcastle, whereas in fact they would rather go somewhere else, and they just use Newcastle to kind of breathe a bit of life into transfer activity. You know, last year they made a bit of a mess of the Isak transfer. It was pretty clear from the start that he wanted to go, but they kept trying to cling on to him, and eventually the inevitable came, but it was too late, really, because it was so disruptive. But Eddie Howe sort of rose above all that disruption in the boardroom and among the directors to kind of keep blinkered and maintain Newcastle's course as he saw it. But I think in the end, it was just too much for him.
1: There's been a goal at the Etihad. Gary Flintoff, which way has it gone?
6: An equaliser for Manchester City, Delith. The eyebrows were raised right around the stadium when Mark Gahey started the match in the centre of City's midfield today. He missed a chance in the second half to make it 1-1 from 3 yards out. He did not fluff his lines for a second time. From a corner, he was there, powering the header past the keeper, Petrovic, into the back of the net. It was a celebration of relief, let me tell you. Manchester City 1, Bournemouth 1.
1: Mark Gahey potentially sparing Enzo Maresca's blushes there. So into the final 7 minutes of normal time at the Etihad, 1-1. Brighton still leading 10-man Aston Villa 4-0. You're listening to Sports World commentary of Newcastle v Liverpool coming up in just under 45 minutes' time. We'll get on to the new Newcastle manager and the players brought in a moment, David Edgar. But I mean, they've lost huge characters and huge players, haven't they? Particularly in that midfield, Bruno Guimarães, Anthony Gordon, Sandro Tonali, all leaving this summer. I mean, it's difficult, isn't it, for any team, I think, regardless of who you bring in, to lose players of that calibre and that experience.
2: Yeah, it's difficult for any team. And then you could add in Kieran Trippier as well. You've got the real leaders of the squad and real remnants of the group that Eddie put together. But that's football. They've moved on. I think we're living in a time where we're playing football manager, where you're your best players and you sell them at a price tag where you've got to sell them at the peak of their powers. And then we bring in young players who we can look to develop and with a new coach. So it's a completely new team, new look, new manager. And then obviously Newcastle needs to really understand what they're trying to build here and the fans, and hopefully they can then come along for the ride.
1: Well, let's find out more about Newcastle's new manager, Matthias Jeissler. Now at RB Salzburg, he won 2 Austrian championships. He won 1 Austrian Cup as well. He then led them to the UEFA Champions League knockout stage for the first time ever. That was in the 21-22 season. While at Al Ahly, he won the Saudi Super Cup last year and 2 AFC Champions League elite titles. This, though, is a first ever job in the Premier League for the 38-year-old at a club who, of course, lost both their manager and, as we've been saying, several of their key players in the summer.
7: It's a challenge. I like challenges. So I try to see in all challenges also the opportunity, the chance in it, and therefore I'm here. So, of course, you can complain about the timing, about the big transition, all the sellings the club did, but we will not. We will have no excuses, we will not complain. We will use it in a positive way, together with the fans, together with the staff and especially the players, to go in a successful story. And that needs time to start that new journey, to proceed in the right direction, and you need to give the players also the time. Without saying that we are not ambitious. No, we are. We are really ambitious, and we have high goals, high expectations, high demands, and we live to these standards day in, day out, but it needs to have time. You can see all the challenges in a positive way and see the opportunity behind it, and now I'm here as a manager of Newcastle United. I couldn't dream about that 15 years ago, so that's life.
1: So how difficult is Matthias Jeisler's job going to be? I mean, David, it's one thing managing in Austria and Saudi Arabia, isn't it? But there's no denying it. This is a huge step up.
2: Yeah, it's a massive step up for him. But he's a confident young manager. The club have done their due diligence in bringing him in. He's playing a system that sort of I know quite well in terms of watching my own national team with Jesse Marsch and that Red Bull style of football. So it'll be intense, front foot. It'll get the fans behind them, but whether they get the results off the back of playing this certain style, that's obviously what fans are looking for. There's a way to play, and then there's obviously getting results. So they will give them time at this club, but only so much.
1: I mentioned his brief managerial history there, Manny. Many Newcastle fans perhaps would have never have heard of Matthias Jeisler before he was appointed. And in fairness, he was only appointed as well at the start of August, so he's only been in position around 3 weeks, I think. But what can they expect, Manny?
0: Yes, I think one of the things they can expect is a man who can cope with the new young players. I mean, he didn't sign most of the current signings, but the thing with being the manager of Red Bull Salzburg is that there's a lot of turnover of players because they are a selling club due to their position in the food chain. So, for instance, when he joined Salzburg, they had just lost Paxton Daka to Leicester. He'd scored something like 54 in 82, I think, for Salzburg. So that was a big loss. And he worked with a lot of young players who are now established names. Karim Adeyemi, who's at Barcelona. Noah Okafor, who's playing for Leeds. And others, Šeško. He worked with all of those, but when they were really young. So I think for Newcastle, it's really reassuring that someone like Jeisler is there. I mean, I'm sure he got the job because of the Saudi majority owners' familiarity with him after winning back-to-back Champions League. After the first Champions League, actually, Al Ahly tried to sack him. But the fans rose up in uproar, besieged the Al Ahly office, and they backed down. They wanted to get Max Allegri. And also, as David said, you know, Jeisler is very much a disciple of the Jürgen Pressen philosophy of Ralf Rangnick. Many others are, Klopp, Tuchel, Nagelsmann, but several in England, including Andoni Iraola. So that could make for an exciting game.
1: There's been another goal at the Etihad. Gary Flintoff.
6: There has, in the dying seconds, Delith, and it's been a VAR-awarded goal. It's Josko Gvardiol slotting home after Bournemouth have failed to clear their lines. I think everyone inside the stadium, including where we were sat, we thought it was offside. In all honesty, I think Gvardiol thought he was offside as well. But it went to VAR, the lines have been...
1: We've just lost Gary there, but Josko Gvardiol looks to have salvaged a win there for Manchester City on the opening weekend of the season in Enzo Maresca's first game in charge. So 2-1 Manchester City lead in added time. Manny, yeah, interesting that, just to hear the background to Matthias Jeisler. David, it's interesting. How long do you think the fans will give him to prove himself? Will they give him time? You'll be very familiar with the St. James's Park faithful. How long will he get?
2: Yeah, I mean, it is an interesting one because it's a complete rebuild. So it's starting from the scratch in terms of new manager, a lot of new players, your leaders have gone. So there will be time, but I think the fans will become restless when they don't really know. Nobody's actually come out and said, this is what we're doing. This is all what we're assuming is the plan. So they'll want to see the results quickly. I mean, I remember playing in a game. It was different times when Mike Ashley was owner, but halfway through the game, we played against Hull in the Premier League, and the entire stadium turned their back and faced the other direction. So it can be an intimidating place for your own, for home players as well, if things aren't going right.
1: I mean, that's I suppose the truth of all football grounds. But I know St James's Park, it's such a wonderful atmosphere, isn't it? It's tough when things are going against you, but what an amazing place it is if things are going your way.
2: No, 100%. It's the best place to play football when things are going your way. And they've seen that the last couple of years. And the fans just want to be entertained there. Even from back in the Keegan era, they were called the entertainers. They just want to see good football and see the players running and playing for that badge in the black and white stripes.
1: Absolutely. So Newcastle-Liverpool coming up in 35 minutes time. We must take a further look at the squad as well, Manny. They've brought in so many youngsters, the point Pat made, three of them, which start today. It's like anything, isn't it? Until we see what they look like or how they sort of look as a team, they're going to be very hard to judge.
0: Oh, yeah. I mean, there's no point making predictions about where they're going to finish before they play their first game. I think a lot of people expect them to finish in the bottom half, as they did last season, I think. Yeah, they've got a lot of new players and have got a manager who's never coached in the Premier League. That's an awful lot of inexperience. So they'll need people like Miley and Harvey Barnes and Visa, Dan Byrne when he's fit again. They'll really need those to guide the players and the manager as well.
1: Winning start for Manchester City boss Enzo Maresca. Only just though, Gary Flintoff.
6: Only just, Ellis. I tell you what, with 6 minutes to go, I thought Bournemouth were leaving here with, well, at the very least a point today, maybe all three, but an astonishing turnaround, really, in the last 6 minutes of the game. To be fair to Enzo Maresca, he threw on Ryan Shirky and asked him to produce some magic. He did so, and then some. It was Mark Gahey who actually started the game in the centre of midfield, who equalised from a corner with a header to make it 1-1 with 6 minutes on the watch. And then it was Shirky, played the ball through to Josko Gvardiol. He slotted past the keeper. Everyone thought he was offside. There weren't many people inside the stadium who actually thought he was onside. However, the VAR lines were drawn. He was onside by a whisker. And he has taken some serious pressure off the shoulders of Enzo Maresca. Manchester City have won in the Mancunian sunshine. Spare a thought, though, for Bournemouth and Marco Rosa. They more than played their part. It's finished Manchester City 2, AFC Bournemouth 1.
1: Gary, thank you. The Premier League is back with a bang. Terrific stuff for Manchester City there. And Enzo Maresca's side showing brilliant determination to come from a goal down and win 2-1. In the first competitive game in the era post Pep Guardiola. What a win that is for Manchester City. It's gone, the full-time whistle's gone at the Amex as well. Brighton beating 10-man Aston Villa 4-0. Parrish, your thoughts rather for Unai Emery today. Let's quickly just look at the rest of the Newcastle team. He's not in the starting lineup today. An interesting signing last year, David, was Nick Voltimada, who sort of hit the ground running when he joined from Stuttgart a year ago. I think he ended up playing in midfield towards the end of last season as well. Will Yeisler look to try and get the best out of him? I mean, where does he fit into it all? Because he's gone for William Asula at starting up front today. Johan Visser's in the side as well. It's interesting, isn't it, how that may play out? Because he cost a lot of money, Nick Voltimada, last year. I think it was close to £70 million.
2: Yeah, and he's a good footballer. He can drop in the pockets, but he wants to come and play and link up and play football and be that sort of that number 10 instead of that player running in behind. Whether that fits Yeisler's system with this Red Bull sort of style, again, I don't know. I haven't seen what he's going to try and do, but is he dynamic enough to play in that role and press and play on the front foot? Because they're going to want to be in the faces of the opposition and win the ball up high. And they think most goals are going to come from that counterattacking, those areas. So whether Voltimada can do that higher up the pitch, I'm not sure. So we'll have to just wait and see on that one and where he fits in the manager's plans here.
1: How important will Dan Byrne be this season? He's not in the match day squad today because of fitness, I think it was John was saying, but he's taken on the captaincy, which is described as an honour. Having the experience of Dan Byrne in the Newcastle back line is going to be vital, isn't it, David, throughout the coming months, you'd feel?
2: Yeah, I mean, it's every young boy's dream growing up in Newcastle to play for Newcastle and to be able to captain them is an absolute dream. So, first of all, congratulations to Dan Burn. He deserves that. But it will be a real miss in the heart of defense for Newcastle. That leadership role, I think it'll actually take him to another level as a player, hopefully, and really be that leader that this team needs with all these young players and the leaders that have left, in the likes of Bruno and Trips. So I think it's a massive season for him, but it'll be a big miss today.
1: David, thank you for the time being. Manny, just a quick one on Manchester City's results. I know we've not seen the game or whatever, but surely you know, a big positive for Enzo Maresca, that, and it's clearly he's had his blushes saved.
0: Absolutely, especially after losing the Community Shield so badly last Sunday. Really important for him to get his first win as soon as possible.
1: Manny Jazmi and David Edgar back with us the other side of the very latest BBC News. We'll hopefully be live at the Etihad as well, just to get a lowdown on that 2-1 win for Manchester City over Bournemouth. And as I say, what a fantastic victory for Brighton at home, beating Aston Villa, Europa League champions, 4-0.
8: BBC News with Sue Montgomery. President Zelensky says it would be too dangerous for Ukraine to hold an election while it fights Russia's invasion. His remarks were released hours after the BBC broadcast an interview with Ukraine's former defense minister, Mykhailo Fedorov, where he doubled down in his call for nationwide elections. Dan Johnson reports.
9: The 35-year-old former defence minister denied his call for elections encouraged division and was a gift to the Kremlin, saying a vote was inevitable sooner or later and the practicalities should be discussed. He didn't rule out running himself, but said he wasn't pursuing his own political ambitions. He said recent corruption allegations involving lawmakers and senior officials meant President Zelensky should answer questions and explain what he knew. He said he had no evidence the president was personally corrupt. The president's spokesperson said Mr. Fedorov hadn't raised concerns during his years in government.
8: Syria's foreign minister says he expects talks with Israel to resume soon over a security deal that would lead to Israel's withdrawal from Syrian land. Assad al-Shabani was speaking in a Reuters interview. Sasha Schlichter reports.
10: Tensions over Syria were brought into focus 5 days ago when Israel bombed the Abu al-Duhur airbase, saying Turkish forces were about to deploy there. Foreign Minister Shaibani said at the beginning of this year the parties had agreed a deal on paper requiring Israel to stop attacking Syria and withdraw from territory seized since Bashar al-Assad was ousted 18 months ago. It would involve several security zones bordering Israel, including a buffer zone with only UN presence. Washington has been keen to forge a new security deal between its new ally, Syria's President Ahmed al-Sharaa, and Israel.
8: Iran's currency, the rial, has hit a record low, trading at over $2 million to the dollar on unofficial markets. The devaluation comes after the US said it would hit Iran with what it called the toughest sanctions in history, with details to be announced on Monday. President Trump caps America's anniversary celebration shortly by launching a unique auto race through the streets of Washington. IndyCar's Freedom 250 Grand Prix is expected to draw around 200,000 spectators. Helena Humphreys in the fan zone in Washington.
11: They'll be going past some of the most iconic landmarks. We're talking about things like the National Monument, straight down the National Mall, where they'll be reaching up to 200 miles per hour, even past the National Gallery of Art, where they had to conduct vibration tests just to make sure that those priceless pieces of art could actually withstand all of that rumble from these Indy cars. The organisers are calling this a once-in-a-lifetime opportunity. President Trump expected to drop the green flag and even doing a ceremonial lap in the beast himself.
8: BBC News. Health officials in Gaza say Israeli airstrikes have killed at least two people, including a four-year-old boy. Israel's military said one of the airstrikes had targeted what it called a terrorist, but did not provide details on the second strike. At least 14 people have been killed following a landslide at a major waste site in Guinea's capital, Conakry, with the rubbish burying nearby makeshift homes. One woman told local media her five children had died in the disaster. As he prepares to meet staff to defend his company's savings plans, the boss of Volkswagen has warned that the car giant is in a more than critical state. Oliver Blume said Volkswagen and the rest of Germany's car industry were facing the biggest upheaval in their history from global headwinds and Chinese competition. He named four plants that, in his view, cannot remain profitable in the 2030s. China says it has postponed its uncrewed lunar mission after a comprehensive safety and reliability assessment. Chinese state media said the Chang'e 7 mission did not meet the conditions for the launch, originally scheduled for early next week. Anbarasana Tirajan reports.
12: The spacecraft is named after a mythical Chinese goddess of the moon. It was supposed to carry an orbiter that will travel around the moon, a lander, a wheeled rover and a small robot that can crawl, hop and soar across the lunar surface. Scientists describe it as the most ambitious robotic mission to the moon ever attempted. But the development of tropical storm Nara in the South China Sea has delayed the launch schedule. The aim of the mission was to search for frozen water near the moon's south pole. China wants to build a permanent research station on the moon, and this mission is seen as the next step on that journey.
8: BBC News.
1: You're listening to Sports World with me, Delith Lloyd. Live Premier League commentary on the way as Newcastle hosts Liverpool in just over 20 minutes' time. Already this Sunday then, Manchester City came from a goal down to beat Bournemouth 2-1 and Brighton have thrashed Aston Villa 4-0. We'll get reaction to those matches and their managers a little bit later on. But let's head to the Etihad and speak to the commentary team who watched the game. Ailey Barber alongside the former Tottenham and England goalkeeper Paul Robinson. So a 2-1 win for City, Ailey. Huge relief, no doubt, for Enzo Maresca.
13: Yep, good afternoon, Del. A huge relief for Enzo Maresca and for all the supporters inside the stadium, because with 8 minutes to go, it didn't look like they were going to get anything from this game. They had dominated possession. They'd created a number of really decent opportunities, but Petrovic in the Bournemouth goal hadn't really had a lot to do, and Bournemouth had taken the lead through a lightning-fast break in the first half, and they were hanging on to it. But Manchester City, they found a way. Mark Gahey rising to nod in a corner on the 84th minute, and then just a beautifully worked goal. Ryan Cherki, who was a big difference to the turnaround when he came off the bench. Those beautiful little dancing feet and the vision to just place the ball through the Bournemouth's back line to perhaps an unlikely source in Gvardiol, but the defender took a brilliant first touch and showed real composure to just knock it into the bottom corner for the match winner. 1 minute into added time. But yeah, there's been a lot of questions asked about Enzo Maresca, where the team are and how this season was going to start. So in any way, starting with 3 points was a huge relief for the new boss. And there will still, as Paul Robinson alongside me will probably talk about, a few more questions still to be answered about this City team and where they are going. But that is the start they all wanted.
1: What are those questions then, Paul, would you say?
14: Oh, he messed about with his team selection today. It was certainly a surprise. He started the game with six defenders on the field. Nico O'Reilly played as a number 10 in behind Erling Haaland. Mark Gay was the biggest surprise, the central defender that they brought in from Crystal Palace last season, who had such a big impact playing as a central defender. Started as a holding midfielder alongside new signing Elliot Anderson. So it was a really strange makeshift Manchester City side. And you looked at the players that he had on the bench, the likes of Kovacic and Cherki that he brought on in the second half. They would seem natural fits for those positions that he tried to almost shoehorn players into. And for 84 minutes of this game, it looked like he was going to face some stiff questions, Enzo Maresca, after this game. Playing Mark Gay in there, it was an experiment that, even though the team won, for me it didn't really work. It's not a position he looked comfortable in. But the decisions that he made, the substitutions that the manager made, he never changed anything tactically. He never changed the system. He only changed personnel, and he hoped that that would work for him. Unfortunately for me, for him, and with Ryan Cherki, he found somebody who could do that. He had such an impact when he came on. He was direct. He was clever with the ball, and he made things happen. And for want of a better phrase, Manchester City got out of jail slightly today. They were the better side, don't get me wrong. They were by far the better side. They dominated possession, they dominated territorial advantage, but they created very, very little in open play. Their first goal from Mark Gay came from a corner kick. He was unmarked, and they needed that to spur them on. And it was only late on in the game, was it, that they actually looked like taking the full 3 points.
1: And just a word on Bournemouth. You say City with a better team. Obviously, Bournemouth as well under new management, under Marco Rose. Will the Bournemouth fans be going home with a little bit of hope for the rest of the season?
14: Yes, absolutely. They're a team that have made European football last season, so they've got that to contend with this year. And Marco Rose is a manager that's known for his attacking front foot football, and he showed versatility as a tactician today because he came here today. His team looked extremely well coached. They looked well organised. They knew that they were going to come to Manchester City and not dominate possession, but they sat in a very solid-looking defensive shape. They played on the counter-attack. They played with a very, very clear game plan. And for 84 minutes, they looked at one point they were going to take all 3 points away. So there's a lot of positives that the manager will take from his team's performance today.
1: Paul Ailey, thank you for speaking to us on Sports World. Enjoy the rest of the season. We'll chat again, I'm sure, no doubt. The former Tottenham and England goalkeeper, Paul Robinson, alongside Ailey Barber at the Etihad following Manchester City's 2-1 win at home to Bournemouth. As I say, we'll be hearing from the City camp and indeed the Brighton camp as well a little bit later at half-time of our commentary game, which is getting underway in 20 minutes time between Newcastle and Liverpool at St James's Park. Still with me, my Sports World panel this Sunday, the former Newcastle and Canada defender David Edgar and our football reporter Manny Jasmi. Well, we spent the best part of the last half an hour talking about Newcastle. Let's focus now on Liverpool. And we know, don't we, of course, within days of sacking Arne Slot back in May, Liverpool appointed Andoni Iraola as head coach on a 2-year deal. Manny, I suppose if you've never watched an Iraola side, what style of play do his teams play and how do they attack and defend?
0: Well, he likes chaotic football over controlled football. As I said earlier, he's very much of the school of Gegenpressen, and very much in contrast to Arne Slot. And I think, to begin with, at least, Iraola's biggest advantage is not being Arne Slot, because under Arne Slot, Liverpool were quite boring. Now, it's fine if you win the league being quite boring, but when results don't go your way and you start slipping down the league, then being boring is not acceptable. So Liverpool won't be boring. Whether they've got enough at the back to make sure they get enough points is another thing. We'll have to wait and find out. But Iraola, like Yeisler, they belong to the same school of coaching. So our commentary game could potentially be very exciting.
1: It has been an interesting three seasons, David, under Iraola at Bournemouth. He led them to Europe as well for the first time last season. And from what Manny's just been saying there, does he sound like a manager, Iraola, that you'd love or you'd have loved to have played under?
2: Yeah, he does actually. It's funny you should say. I mentioned Daniel Jevison, who came on for Bournemouth, a Canadian before, and he talked about working with him last season, said he was absolutely brilliant. Sessions were short, they were condensed, but they were very, very sharp, they were meticulous, organized. And everyone knew their roles, and that was from coming from a player who wasn't playing every game, right? And actually ended up going out on loan. So when a player in the football world talks about someone like that who isn't actually starting every single game, you know how good of a manager he actually is. So I'm really excited to see him work with this group of players at Liverpool. As Manny said, there could be very, very exciting.
1: I suppose it begs the question that with Iraola, Liverpool are almost going back, Manny, to a manager in the same ilk, really, of Jurgen Klopp. Obviously, they've had 2 years under Arne Slot. Let's not forget, Slot, of course, did win the Premier League in his first season in charge. But the wheels very much came off, didn't they, in the second season. And Iraola, perhaps, is a manager that Liverpool fans can believe and hope is in similar stature to Jurgen Klopp.
0: I think that's a bit of a big ask of Iraola. I mean, he's never finished in the top five of a league before, although he was at Rayo Vallecano and Bournemouth, two of the smallest clubs in their respective leagues. But yeah, as I said, I mean, he's from the same school of thought as Klopp and Rosser and Glasner and Yeisler and many others. You know, he wants to create chaos with football as opposed to coaches like Arteta and Xavi Alonso who want to control football. Now, it's an interesting argument which of those is most likely to succeed, but Iraola won't be going for the controlled strategy at all.
1: We'll hear from him in a second. Some lovely pictures, though, coming in from St James's Park. As I look at the screen in the studio here, both Newcastle and Liverpool players warming up with T-shirts and with the name Keegan and the number 7 on the back. Keegan, a very successful, Kevin Keegan, a former successful player at both Liverpool and Newcastle, a former manager at Newcastle as well, who sadly died in July. So both clubs will be paying tribute to Keegan, cop hero. There's a banner overhanging in the away end. Kevin Keegan walks on water, a player, a manager, a man loved by all associated with Liverpool and Newcastle. And we'll hear the tributes just before kickoff as well. This season, then, as we touched on earlier at the start of the programme, there's a record 9 new managers in the Premier League. And 2 of them, as we've said, come up against each other in our commentary game, which gets underway in 15 minutes time. Andoni Iraola, then, let's hear from him. He says he can't wait to get into competitive action with his new Liverpool side.
15: When you train with the players, you feel like this week is a little bit different. We've been preparing friendlies, we've been preparing for other opposition, but this smells different. I'm looking forward to be there on Sunday and feel the pressure and start the competition. That is what we like. Yeah. I want to be a really good team. I want to use the good players that I have in the best way, so they give us the chance, no, to fight for everything. Yes, we lost a lot in terms of experience of high level players that have performed so well for so many years here. But I think it's also a natural thing in clubs. I think we have a lot of very young players also willing to take those minutes, ready to take those leadership roles. And overall, I'm very happy with the attitude of the players in this pre-season. Always, pre-season is easier for the managers because there are less complaints about minutes, about being out of the squad, about these things. But still, I think everyone has been very ready to understand what we demand from them. And I'm happy with the feeling I have with this group of players, yes.
1: So Andoni Iraola feeling positive, listening to him there, David. We know, though, with Bournemouth, you know, his side was very much built on challenging and very much knowing each season. I suppose it was all about staying up in terms of battling for survival. But obviously he got the club into Europe. How different, though, is the expectation from Bournemouth to Liverpool? Because surely he will want to be in the discussion for winning the Premier League title. Just how different is the expectation and the pressure at Liverpool, would you say?
2: Yeah, I would say it would be massive pressure. I never got to experience that at a club like Liverpool, but that's what he wants as a manager. He's mentioned there, he come from clubs that weren't the biggest stature clubs in the leagues he managed in, but he's done excellent in those clubs to earn his right to get a move to a big club. So he'll be relishing this pressure, but it's a club that expects results. It expects to be in finals of competitions and competing for Premier League titles. So he'll know that coming in. He's a winner, and he'll want to get off the right foot here. But like I say, it's two managers who are coming in and implementing a brand new style of football. So it'll be who can implement that the quickest, I think.
1: And when he first joined Bournemouth 3 seasons ago, I think it took him 10 games to get a win under his belt. It's unlikely, though, isn't it, that he'll be afforded that time at Liverpool, or will he? I mean, I don't know. It's an interesting one, isn't it?
2: Yeah, 10 games, it's a long time in a Premier League season to go without your first win. But, I think he's had a good pre-season, or so good opportunity to work with his players in preseason to get his ideas across. Whether he gets 1 or 2 more signings over the line that he wants, I know he's after a winger that fits his style of play. So it'll be interesting to see over the coming weeks, but it's a huge, huge game to see what work has been done on the training ground so far.
1: We'll get on to the Liverpool squad in a moment, Manny, but I suppose as the so-called bigger team, which Liverpool are, how likely is Iraola now to come up against deeper blocks this season?
0: Yeah, I mean, that's just part and parcel of coaching one of the top 5 clubs, but he'll have to come up with that. Florian Wirtz will really have to step up this season. He was okay last season. He didn't have a bad season, but he is hampered by the price tag around his neck. And, you know, he didn't set it, but he's got to live up to it. And so I think, in terms of beating deep lying defenses, then obviously he is one of the key figures to try and do what Ryan Cherki did today and find a ball through the back line.
1: St James's Park gearing up for the Kevin Keegan tribute, which will happen shortly. It's looking absolutely jam-packed, black and white of Newcastle fans everywhere around St James's Park. I've already seen Alan Shearer, a former Newcastle striker, of course, former England striker as well, a teammate of Kevin Keegan's, Stuart Pearce, is in the crowd as well as a huge banner on the centre circle with the big words "Legend" emblazoned on it, saying there is only one Kevin Keegan. Kickoff 10 minutes away. David, Manny mentioned there about Florian Wirtz potentially being a big season for him. I think it's fair to say it's a huge season is well ahead for Alexander Isak, because they, of course, were two huge players, huge signings for an enormous amount of money last summer. I think Newcastle a year ago splashed almost 600 million in the transfer window, the bulk of that going on Isak, Florian Wirtz, Hugo Ekitike as well, who's injured. Of course, he's got that ACL injury, so no Ekitike for the first half of this season for Liverpool. But, I mean, Isak and Florian Wirtz, there's a great article on the BBC Sport website today explaining how they have to now in the second season really show what they're made of and start repaying the money that was spent on them by Liverpool.
2: No, I agree with that. I think it's a huge season for those two individually and as a pair, how they can work together as a pair, with Wirtz working in that sort of 10 position and picking up the scraps in behind and feeding Isak to the goal. So how that can work this season is going to be massive for them, and the pressure is on, right? The massive price tags for them. So it'll be that second season. It's time to produce, and especially after they did not produce last season, it'll be real eyes on them.
1: Yeah, it's interesting, isn't it? I think we're all going to look at how Isak, particularly today with Isak coming up against his former club as well, Manny. We've not even touched on Mo Salah as well. It's hard to believe that this is the first season in 9 years where Mo Salah is not a key player for Liverpool. So although perhaps he didn't have quite the best season last season, and you know, his performances weren't as good as they had been in previous years, that is still a huge player, a huge hole to fill, isn't it?
0: Yeah, I mean, you're right. He wasn't a key player last season. And talking to a Hungarian friend of mine who was at the Trabzonspor Ferencváros match in Europe on Thursday, he wasn't a key player then either. I think it makes perfect sense for someone like Ngamoa to come in. He's shown that he can live at this level. And it's, it's just the evolution of football. It's just what happens. Players get old, they get moved on, younger players come in. And I'm personally very excited to see how Ngamoa does consistently over the season instead of the odd cameo performance here and there.
1: I mean, that is something, if you're a Liverpool fan, I think everyone will be looking forward to seeing Rio Ngamoa, David, 19-year-old Trey Naomi as well. Could feature a lot. There are reasons to be hopeful, aren't there, as a Liverpool supporter?
2: Yeah, I mean, so we touched on him wanting to buy a winger, but if you're Rio looking to play and you want to stay in that team, you want to give the manager to say, why do you have to go buy another player if you've got me here, right? So he's got the opportunity to go and do that, but he's an exciting young talent, and obviously he had this breakthrough against Newcastle here last year. So I'm looking forward to watching him play, and hopefully he doesn't do too well against Newcastle today again.
1: What areas are a concern for Liverpool, would you say, Manny?
0: Defence, definitely defence. We'll have to wait and see how Van Dijk plays this season. You know, the 3 months between seasons can have such a large effect on teams and players. He was pretty consistent last season, but He lost some pace and he wasn't taking on players like he used to. So we'll have to see how he gets on. And then, well, who's going to play with him? Is it Jacquet? Well, it is today. A young, inexperienced player. They've got Leone, another young player who's never played for Liverpool yet, I think. And the right back is kind of injury prone, isn't he? So I think defence is their big concern.
1: Yeah, Frimpong and Kirke as fullbacks today. They were, of course, signings last season. You mentioned Jeremy Jacquet, now available for the club, starts today. Of course, that signing made in January. That, I suppose, is the thing, isn't it, regarding Liverpool? As much as they've got flair, you would imagine, going forward. And Szoboszlai, what a season he had in midfield last year, David. But it is that defence and the unknown how they will be. And we can't forget Virgil van Dijk as well, is 35 years of age.
2: Yeah, he's 35. He's had a bad injury, knee injury in the past. So you don't win titles without being good at the back. It's as simple as that. Arsenal's proved that. The champions over the past have proved that. And they haven't been good enough over the back. And I think Van Dijk, as good as a defender as he is, he can become complacent at times. And I think he really needs to solidify a partnership back there, whether that's with Araujo or whoever. But Liverpool needs some validity at the back to be able to have any chance of competing for titles.
1: Yeah, Ronald Araujo, another signing on the bench today. What would be a good season then, Manny, for Liverpool, would you say? Clearly, they'll be aiming to win the title. They'll be wanting to be in the mix. But what will a good season look like for them?
0: Well, based on the weekend so far, it seems like only one team is going to win the title, and that's Arsenal. I mean, the minimum expectation is qualify from the Champions League, and that will mean that Iraola will have to break his duck of never being in the top five before. I don't think they're title contenders, but they have to finish in the top five. And I mean, you never know what the Champions League will throw up in terms of the draw, but they will probably have to go relatively deep, probably at least quarterfinals in that competition.
1: David, before we say goodbye, just give a quick prediction of Newcastle and Liverpool seasons. Where would you put them come May, do you think? Tough question, I know, bearing in mind we've yet to see how the teams play out.
2: Yeah, we'll see. Yeah, give me a watch the first 10 minutes. I think Newcastle are going to finish. They'll be happy to finish mid-table. I think it'll be a good finish mid-table. I think they might struggle. Liverpool, I think, could do very well with Areola. I think top four maybe.
1: There we go. We will wait and see. I'll make a note of these predictions. David, it's been a pleasure having you on the programme. Former Newcastle and Canada defender David Edgar. Hopefully we'll speak again. Manny Jasmi, I'll touch base with you again at half time. Thank you as ever. Let's head to St James's Park, our commentary team then for Newcastle against Liverpool. The former Chelsea, Everton and Scotland winger Pat Nevin and the BBC's football correspondent John Murray in a moment.
16: Really looking forward to this one because it should be so open. It's two attack-minded sides. And by the way, small matter of they just got to get introduced to the new manager. Just a small detail. And he's getting a good reception as well. I just hope it's the kind of game that Kevin Keegan would have loved. I really do. And I kind of expect it will be, because it's the build-up's been that sort of way. There's an attacking-minded outlook to both sets of players as well. And both expect to go out and go and attack it. So, yeah, I can't wait for this one.
17: Yeah, and the famous Newcastle music as well, as BBC World Service listeners join us. The famous music they play at St James's Park, Local Hero. And the teams out there on the pitch, Newcastle in the black and white striped shirts, Liverpool in the red. Matthias Jeisler, the new manager of Newcastle United, says in the match programme today, Kevin Keegan wanted not only to win, but also to entertain. And I think this Newcastle team that has been picked by Eisler looks like a team that has been picked to do just that. Three debutants, Hornacek in goal, Dedic at right back, Sean Sturr in midfield, Chow and Botman the central defenders, Hall at left back, but then four attacking players, Alanga, Wissa, Osula and Barnes. So that has plenty of potential.
16: Yeah, again, it kind of had to be an open game. It had to be given the chance to be an open game. And I think it will be, and it's, as you say, it's been, it'll be entertaining, exciting, but just one more poignant moment left.
17: A cheer for local hero. And now, in the sunshine, around the centre circle, the players stand with arms round one another's shoulders. And we will have that final tribute to Kevin Keegan before kickoff.
18: And the love shown for him and his family in recent weeks has been overwhelmingly heartfelt. We will once again unite to show our love for Kevin with a period of applause, which will start and end on the referee's whistle.

0: has only one, Kevin Keegan. The players break away, couldn't help there, thinking back, Pat, when he came back for the second time as manager. I was here that night, FA Cup tie against Stoke, he was delayed. I walked past where I parked my car and I was thinking, remembering how it was, people were literally dancing in the street. Keegan got here late that night, and when the match was going on, these doors opened and Kevin Keegan walked in here, and it was like Elvis had walked into the building.
1: It's incredible. That was incredibly moving, wasn't it? I looked around quite a bit here. There are a lot of people very, very emotional. And when I say a lot of people, an entire stadium of people, and rightly so. He was one of the greats of our game, and, well, he'll never be forgotten.
0: Liverpool are going to kick off, and who's going to get the first touch of the match? Who's going to kick off? Alexander Isak does that right now, and the match begins, and Newcastle win it back. And then there's an appeal for handball. Osula took the ball on through the middle. It bounced up, hit the arm of Gravenberg. And it is given as a free kick to Newcastle in the centre circle. And the Liverpool team, you'll gather that Alexander Isak is in it. It's the first time he's played against Newcastle since that acrimonious departure last summer. Alisson in goal. Frimpong, debutant Jacque, Van Dijk and Kerkez, Szoboszlai and Gravenberg, Ungamoa, the 17-year-old who scored the winner here last season so dramatically, Wirtz, Gakpo and Isak. Newcastle free kick. Lewis Hall, Newcastle attack towards the Leeds' end. He flights it into the box. It's headed goalwards, but an easy catch for Alisson after it was nodded on from Lewis Miley. Actually, it was in there. I think Lewis Miley's grown another couple of inches over the summer since I saw him last.
1: He is going to grow up to be a very, very special, at 20 years of age. He's filled out a bit as well, which he probably had to. Let's see if he can put the quality on top of that as well.
0: Yeah, as Pat said, 20-year-old Lewis Miley in midfield alongside 18-year-old Sean Stirr, one of the new arrivals. So there's a lot placed on them by Matthias Yeisler, the new manager of Newcastle United. New manager of Newcastle, new manager of Liverpool, Andoni Iraola, all in black. Just down to our left, watching his team attack Liverpool from left to right. Wirtz with a chance, shoots, but it's blocked by Lewis Hall, who went down almost a long barrier by Lewis Hall, going down on one knee, and the ball is cleared away, and we get a first sight of Matthias Yeisler. We're seeing his style as the ball was cleared to the halfway line. He's wearing a black suit, he's got a black armband on as well, of course, like all of the players have. And he was right up the touchline there, applauding his team. He's going to be animated, if that's anything to go by.
1: Yeah, no surprises there. You can't not be animated with what's going around and the feeling that's going around here. The game has started at a great pace, a great intensity. You know, some games start and they pass, they play their way into the game. None of that here at all. They're going for it.
0: Honestly, Pat, what we've witnessed there, that was truly memorable, wasn't it, the pre-match?
1: Very emotional as well. And yeah, there's all the stuff that was organised and structured before it, and that all was great. But the noise, it took me off my headphones earlier to listen to the noise and the singing, and it was, you can only call it passionate, and as you say, absolutely filled with love.
0: Yeah, passion, emotion. As Newcastle win a free kick, centre field. Newcastle, who got a terrible record against Liverpool in the Premier League. Liverpool unbeaten in their last 19 Premier League matches against Newcastle. However, when Newcastle under Eddie Howe won the Carabao Cup, you'll remember that it was Liverpool they beat in the final at Wembley. Here is Botman, left-footed away downfield. There's Jacque on his debut for Liverpool, winning a first header. And then the ball's played over the top for Isak, right side of the penalty area, but Hall comes in and is cheered to the rafters for putting in the tackle on his former teammate and taking the ball away from him in the box.
1: Do you think you need to commentate Isak's name at any point today? I doubt it. Very interesting. Right, we know the only player could kind of jump out at you just now. The one that's jumping out at me is Stirr. His position. He's only 18, and he seemed to be the playmaker for Newcastle already, playing that deep midfield area. He does not lack belief and confidence, but spent a lot of time marking Wirtz as well.
0: Yeah, there's interest all around the pitch. All

0: so many of the players, not least Ngamore on the right-hand side. Oh, Grabenberg, that's nice. Takes the ball to the edge of the area, plays it square. He might have had a go himself, and he didn't. He was unselfish. It seemed to open up for a Newcastle break. Oshilas taking the ball over the halfway line, then passes it forward. Elanga could be in. Right side of the box. Scores! Newcastle take the lead, and it's lift-off for Matthias Jaisler and his Newcastle United team. All of the pre-match Kevin Keegan emotion suddenly pours out, boils over, spills over. The place is an absolute ferment, and it's Newcastle 1, Liverpool 0.
1: Absolute and utter mayhem around here. And by the way, what a brilliant goal. And you could see it coming 5 or 6 seconds before it was scored, because Kerkez, he was trying, he actually had a couple of yards, but he couldn't get anywhere near the pace that Langers had gone through there. The ball was played, and he left them completely in his wake. And what a beautiful finish. Still, Elanga had run a long way, most of the length of the pitch, but he pinged it into that far corner. What a brilliant goal. What a brilliant start to this game. I have to say, I'm not surprised it's went like this at the start.
0: He tucked it away brilliantly, stroked it really with his right foot from an angle on the right side of the area. A low past the dive of Alisson, diving to his right, into the back of the net. And Matthias Jaisler was surrounded by his coaching staff down there. Well, that's a dream start. That's what you call a dream start for a new Newcastle United manager. But, of course, the opposite applies to Liverpool's new man in the dugout, Andoni Iraola. And it all came from the counter-attack, when it seemed to me that Gravenberg, after an excellent Liverpool move, on the edge of the area, had a chance to shoot, but played it square. Newcastle nipped in, next thing you know, the ball's in the other net.
1: Utterly beyond me why he didn't shoot. He's got 20 yards out. Neither Newcastle centre-back went to him. So there's a massive gap in front of him. But he tried to pass it. Ball then broke down. When they broke incredibly quickly. Now, let's not forget, when the ball was played up, there was a lovely through ball as well. And that, because that through ball was timed perfectly, Elanga got on the end of it and scored the goal. And, well, you pray for an early goal sometimes. We've got it. This should be so open.
0: And what was it that Warren Barton said on Five Live just before the match? Wouldn't it be wonderful if this was a match that had lots of goals? Maybe 4-3. Well, an early goal in a match like this
1: does sometimes
0: lead to that sort of thing. Let's see. It's a perfect day as well. Across the River Tyne in the train today, and the Tyne was sparkling away. Even the Tyne Bridge, which, as I always say here, needs a bit of love and attention. Even it looked great today. And here's Gravenberg moving infield into the sunshine to Szoboszlai. Szoboszlai is closed down by Stur. Pat's already mentioned him. Vert. He has Ngamore on the right-hand side. The 17-year-old cuts it back all the way to the edge of the area. And it's cleared away by the goal scorer, Elanga. I'm not sure how no one got to that. The ball seemed to roll a long way. Vert puts it in. That's a good-looking ball, but that's cleared away by Botman with his left foot. And then that was quite a physical jump by Harvey Barnes. Vert went down rather easily. Certainly Matthias Jaisler is asking the fourth official, Tony Harrington, about that. But referee Stuart Atwell immediately whistled for a foul.
1: He stood static, Vert, and waited for the hit. But when the hit came, that was an elbow as well. Now, because he had stayed static, maybe that's why he's getting away with it, but Barnes needs to be careful there.
0: Newcastle United 1, Liverpool 0 is the score. 8 minutes played. Set-piece opportunity. Szoboszlai, after such a good season last season, plays it in, and Van Dijk was underneath it, but in amongst a crowd of players. Well, he appeared from my angle here to head it over the top of the crossbar.
1: I thought he headed on top of the head.
0: Yeah.
1: But we shall see there's a somewhat... Well, we've got, something in front of us here, but it's not a big enough one to see.
0: It seemed to me as well that the Liverpool players were turning and heading back towards the halfway line, and then the referee gave the corner.
1: I think you're right. I think it actually came out of Virgil van Dijk's shoulder.
0: OK. Szoboszlai then to take the first corner of the match. Liverpool already 1-0 down. Szoboszlai swings it in, and it's headed away by Lewis Hall. Cheers from Newcastle United. Back to the halfway line. Here's Kerkez, who really made his name in this country, playing for Iraola at Bournemouth. Ball right-footed from Somalize in the box, then it bounces down. Chance for Gakpo shooting from the angle, but that was blocked inside the penalty area, and Newcastle are able to smuggle it away. Although Somalize gone down, wanted a free kick. Kirkez actually went down, wanted a free kick. Referee says nope. It's a throw into Newcastle, that's all.
1: And did you notice how quickly he got back up again? Players are learning this season, aren't they? No point in rowing about down there because you're going off if you're not injured.
0: Yeah, well, for all the things that weren't great about the World Cup, and we thoroughly enjoyed it, didn't we, during the course of the time that they were there, one of the great things, I was saying this with Michael Brown at Brentford last night, was the, and it's been adopted now in the Premier League. People will have got used to it, and indeed in all football in this country, if you go down and ask for treatment, you have to go off for a minute. Newcastle breaking forward with the goal scorer, Alanga. Kirkez is there as well. And in the end, the assistant is flagged on the far side. Alanga trying to win it back. I think he fouled Kirkez. And it's a free kick to Liverpool in their left-back area. Pat Nevin.
1: Yeah, Kirkez is suggesting he got a kick in the head there. No, he was on the ground there. He's getting helped up. It's one of those ones of, it was a very odd angle that the second tackle came in for, and there might well have been contact with the boot in the head, but it's classic one of those ones. You're probably still going to have to go off if you don't get up and get on with it. Kirkez has got a problem, and not just the head problem there, but also the fact that we all know already that purely in terms of pace, he hasn't got the pace. In comparison to angle, Alanga, he's not going to get near him. He absolutely isn't going to get near him. So he has to give him 2 or 3 yards. But you give somebody 2 or 3 yards, then he still run past you with the ball. Tough afternoon already for Kirkez.
0: Newcastle United leading by 1-0. As Wissa is bundled over by Kirkez. And that's a free kick to Newcastle. And now Kirkez is probably getting fairly close to the first booking of the match. He'll have to watch himself. Ball played up towards Harvey Barnes here on the left-hand side. Barnes plays it down the left wing. Hall on the chase down towards the corner flag. And he's watched all the way there, actually, by Ungamoa. Excellent work from Ungamoa. Slips it, though, to Barnes inside the box. Barnes couldn't cross it. Comes back to the Newcastle man. Then a touch from Wissa. Back out to Hall on the left-hand side and then back towards the halfway line. Because we spoke so much about Kevin Keegan and the tributes before the match, no, we didn't really speak about Wissa and what sort of season he might have for Newcastle. With the injuries that he had, he missed the first months of the season when he became a Newcastle player as the ball's played over the top. Alisson's got to come out of the area and head it away. Wissa goes for goal, but he sliced that horribly from 30 yards. And it's gone off at right angles and out for a throw-in.
1: John, you nearly teed that up so perfectly there, but he let you down at the last moment. I think had it been on his other foot, I think Wissa might have made a better chance there. But, Alisson came out there. He didn't get a huge distance on the header. And I was surprised that he came out of his box there, so I think he gets a little bit lucky there. But, that attack is good. Osorio seems to have, as I say, he's grown over this season. He's got plenty of pace. He's fearless when he gets on the ball. He wants to take on anyone. And maybe that is the big... Surprise, surprise, who's on the ball. But that is the big thing about Newcastle. They're happy to sit back a bit now because they know on the break that they can make hay while the sun shines here, because Kirkez is not lightning. And Virgil van Dijk is still brilliant, but is he as quick as he used to be?
0: That's the voice of Pat Nevin, former Chelsea, Everton and Scotland winger. As Wirtz plays a pacey pass that's got too much on it. Ungamoa can't reach that, not even Ungamoa. And it rolls over the white line for a goal kick. So this is our sixth Premier League commentary on this first weekend of the new Premier League season, the 128th season of top flight football in England. First played back in 1888. Liverpool champions of the season before last, but what happened to them last season, finishing fifth, no trophies, spelt the end for Arne Slot. As Alisson clears from inside his penalty area. So that is why we have new starts for both Newcastle United and Liverpool. Seems strange, no Eddie Howe anymore. Frimpong carrying the ball forward for Liverpool, but Hall does well. He's made an excellent start to the match, Lewis Hall. And then a left-footed pass way out towards the right-hand side. Alanga can't reach it, and it bounces out for a throw-in, but he turns and applauds Hall's thought and intention.
1: Well, we see the plan, don't we? We know the pace is there. Footballers are very quick at this level to realise where there's a weakness. And because Alanga's shown early on that he's got the pace of Kerkes, first thing that Hall thinks, even though he's left-back and he hit over to the right-hand side, he knows that if he plays that ball right, Kerkes is not going to catch Alanga.
0: Already today, Brighton, handsome winners, 4-0 against Aston Villa. In our earlier Five Live commentary match, Manchester City coming back from a goal down against Andoni Iraola's former team to win by 2-1. Their first match under Enzo Maresca. West Brom 3-1 winners against Burnley. We'll have more reaction to all of that at half-time. And 6:06 tonight, the first 6:06 on a Sunday night of this Premier League season, with Robbie Savage and Chris Sutton to talk about it. Stur getting a huge ovation in midfield for his play there. Excellent midfield play from the young Dutchman. But then overhit the ball downfield and Alisson's got it.
1: They know their stuff up here, don't they? That's the first couple of times he's got the ball, and already you can hear the Newcastle fans cheering just the way he won it. And he looks so comfortable in the ball. When he's got the ball, he just cruises by players. He's a really nice looking player, Stur. Let's see if he can keep it up.
0: Yes. Former Ajax youngster looking good and comfortable on the ball, shock, as there's a foul by Gakpo, centre midfield. Newcastle take the free kick quickly. Alanga into the action. He's looking for Dedic, the new Newcastle right back, Amar Dedic, 24 years old. He was signed from Benfica for around about £30 million, but he is a young man who did actually play for Jaisler at both Liefering and Salzburg. So Jaisler knew what he was doing, knew what he was getting with that signing, and he's starting. Of course, Livramento, one of the Newcastle players, like Byrne and like Joe Linton, who are out injured for the start of this season. And there's a misplaced pass by Stur.
1: That's disappointing, because there was a great ball onto Hall.
0: Yeah, and Liverpool might look to take advantage of this, but the black and white stripes have got back into position. Ngamoa forced back to the halfway line and using Frimpong.
1: Great urgency about Newcastle, isn't there? Really close in, not giving anyone real space as soon as they get into that final third there.
0: Here is Szoboszlai going back to the halfway line. Newcastle in these new look shirts this season, which are even more barcode-ish than ever before. Lots of thick and thin black stripes on the white background. And Liverpool in one of the sort of throwback shirts, some of the old Liverpool shirts with sort of white flecks on the red. Ball played out to Ngamoa. Here with his socks down, Ngamoa taking on Hall. Gets a chip towards the back post. That is headed away by Dedic, but only to Isak. They used to love him here, now they hate him. Still going, Isak down towards the corner flag, then turns it back to Kerkez. Puts a foot on it. Kerkez is low ball into the penalty area, only half cleared by Chow. Then the shot comes in from Wirtz, and that's a very good first save in a competitive match by the Newcastle goalkeeper Lukas Hornicek, diving down to his left.
1: Well, I'll see you're very good and I'll give it brilliant, because not only was it going into the corner, but it was bobbling in front of him as well. They are the hardest ones for goalkeepers to save, but the fact that it bobbled, it came through players, I think that is a brilliant save.
0: Did it get a deflection as well? Here's the corner. Oh, and Van Dijk dives through it, doesn't make contact, and then it is wildly with his left foot thrashed high over the top of the crossbar and behind into the Gallagher's end for a Newcastle goal kick. So Newcastle United 1, Liverpool 0 is the score here with 17, almost 18 minutes on the clock. Let's get an update from the York Leeds Super League match. Sharon Shortle.
2: And it's finished here, it's ended. York 16, Leeds Rhinos 66. The Rhinos go back top of the Super League table after a display where they scored 12 tries, including a hat-trick for Riley Lum. It was a more competitive second half, but Leeds were really a different class today. It finished, York 16, Leeds 66.
0: And also full-time in the other 3 o'clock Super League match, where Warrington have beaten Huddersfield by 34 points to 24. And right now, your choice of listening, Sports Extra, commentary from the County Cricket Championship. And that will be the case on Sports Extra 3 as well. So you'll have a choice of championship commentaries. And you can find them all on the cricket pages of the BBC Sport website and app.
1: Just telling the listener that the fatal player Stewart was the reason why he's getting a lot of interest. He plays in the position Jorginho used to play, just getting on the ball all the time. Something's going between the centre backs, always wants to be on the ball.
0: Ball passed away from the edge of the box by Stur, comes back at Newcastle. That was a sturdy challenge by Stur as well. And then a foul on Alanga by Kirkes, and that's a free kick to Newcastle near the edge of their own penalty area. 1-0 Newcastle lead.
1: Right, we're not going to go on about it all the time there, but the amount of times players have held their head and lay down and then thought, actually, I need to get up here. It's brilliant. I am loving this. And it's kept the pace of it going. It's great. Well,
0: I kept saying it, Pat, during our commentaries at the World Cup, because it was so obvious. You had all over pictures at the World Cup, players going down and realising they had to get straight back up.
1: Yeah, it's
0: a revelation.
1: It's a revelation because it could have been done at any time over the past 5 or 10 years, because it's just grown and grown of an abuse of the game. And happily, it's been done, but not before time.
0: Yeah, and of course, 5 seconds for the taking of goal kicks and throw-ins, which has an effect on long throws, as Wissa can't get the ball down. In fact, the referee has brought it back for an infringement, and it's a free kick to Liverpool inside their own half. What we spotted yesterday at Brentford, though, Michael Brown spotted it, long throw opportunity, then someone goes down inside the box, and that means that the long throw taker has got time to prepare, because the referee will go across, say to the player, do you need any treatment? He'll say, actually, no. Gets up, and they're ready to take the... So they're already finding ways.
1: Oh, it's an arms race. It's always an arms race to find your way around it.
0: Here's Gravenberch playing the ball out towards the left-hand side. The gap pull. Kirkes takes it on. Kirkes's ball across. And Hornicek, the goalkeeper, went down, got something on it, blocked it away, and Newcastle cleared it away.
1: That's a big lift for Kirkes, because it's been difficult for him defensively. But we all know he's superb at overlapping. Fullbacks are going to play a big, big part in this today, because Hall, he can get forward as well on the left-hand side for Newcastle.
0: Here's Matthias Jeisler again, skipping down the touchline here, out of his technical area. Fourth officials all over the Premier League will be onto that. Newcastle haven't got it away yet, but they do now through Botman. And underneath that, Xhaka has headed it straight to Wissa. And Wissa, as I say, I'm expecting him to have... I could see Wissa, the way that he played at the World Cup, he's got a point to prove this season, missed so much of last season, only scored 3 goals in a Newcastle shirt, hasn't scored since January for them, but I thought he looked very dangerous at the World Cup, should have scored it against England, if you remember, in that match against DR Congo. As the ball is played out towards the right-hand side, what a pass that was from Lewis Miley, and that's taken down on the right, that's wildly hit by Dedic, but it took a deflection, which carried it wide. Was an opportunity for the new Newcastle right-back, but he's got a corner out of it.
1: Tells you the story, though. He is willing to go forward as well. It's telling you the importance of the full-backs in this game. Dedic, we've not seen it yet. We've now seen it. As soon as his winger comes off the line, he just goes. It's as if he doesn't think about it. He flies forward there, got himself in a great position. Probably made the wrong decision there, but that's a real danger for Newcastle going forward.
0: Yeah, he is Amar Dedic, Bosnia and Herzegovina international, was at the World Cup, Austrian-born, and that's the first time we've seen him get forward into that kind of position. Corner to Newcastle then, Hall in front of the Leeds' end. In it goes, but it's headed away by Gakpo, unchallenged, got up high, got good distance on it. Newcastle come again, though, here is Harvey Barnes. No Anthony Gordon anymore, no Bruno Guimarães, no Sandro Tonali, who didn't have a great afternoon yesterday, watching him in his first Premier League match as a £100 million footballer. He was very much put in the shade, but Tottenham had a bad day yesterday.
1: They certainly did. I mean, you think of no Tonali and no Bruno Guimarães, and you think that's incredible for how important they've been at the club. But the amount of pundits and people in the game that I've heard saying, don't worry about that too much. There's a lot of young players coming through. They might actually do okay in that position, Newcastle.
0: Yes, Hall puts in a challenge on Isak, who's gone down. Matthias Jeisler, not far away from this, is suggesting that there's not much wrong with Isak. And referee Atwell's not given the free kick, so Isak will have to get up. And now Wissa passing the ball for Oshler, could be under this. Oshler in the area, who's challenged by Xhaka. He's gone down. The ball bounces away. But there are no obvious appeals for a penalty in that. Although Wissa is saying to the referee, how about that? The video assistant referee will be having a look at this certainly.
1: Again, the pace is incredible. I think he just gets a touch on it himself. Both players going for goal. A better angle on it here. I tell you what, that would be a harsh penalty. I thought he got the ball there, defender, but he was under pressure, struggling with the pace. Certainly up front, the pace in Newcastle looks fabulous just now.
0: Yeah, Stuart Atwell says the check for a penalty has been completed. He's indicated that play is back underway.
1: I would agree. I think he got that one right. Yeah. But Xhaka under a lot of pressure there. Again, every time it goes beyond that back line of Liverpool, they're struggling for pace in comparison.
0: Newcastle 1, Liverpool 0. As Isak plays it back to Szoboszlai, might have got a little tug back from Wissa, and goes down and gets the free kick, and it's a yellow card for Wissa.
1: It's the lightest of drags, the tiniest of drag backs, but it's a drag back, and he's behind him, and it's a silly challenge to make. So he's got that yellow card, and I don't think he can argue about it. Well, he will argue, but there's no point.
0: Free kick for Liverpool. Szoboszlai, very effective. Remember last season, I think he scored 5 goals from free kicks of the 13 that he got for Liverpool last season.
1: Do you think he's close enough to have a dig?
0: I do.
1: I do. I agree. Yeah. It's right on the edge.
0: I saw a few of them, Pat.
1: If it wasn't Szoboszlai, I wouldn't be so sure, but he can do it from here.
0: Yeah, the Hungarian with the lank hair, some of it tied up at the back of his head, lifts up the front of his red shirt, wipes his face. Newcastle have put Dedic down, lying down behind the four-man Newcastle wall. This will be between 25, closer to 30 yards out. Szoboszlai looks to his left, the referee Atwell has a little word, he's ready to take it, he can make the ball move. Szoboszlai hits this, but straight into the chests of the wall, and it bounces away, didn't get that one right. And suddenly, like the proverbial jack-in-the-box, Matthias Jeisler is bouncing out of his coaching area and away out of the technical area as the ball's played forward for Ossola. Ossola running at Frimpong. He's got no support there at the moment. Still going, the leggy Ossola, and then plays it infield. There's the support arriving from Elanga. Now out to Barnes on the left-hand side. Barnes looked to play it past Szoboszlai, but it bounced back onto Barnes and out of play for a Liverpool throw.
1: He's so improved, Ossola. As a, you know, last season watching it, he was so raw in times, but then again, he's sometimes trying too hard because he wasn't getting that many opportunities. And looking at him now, he's very, very comfortable in that centre forward position.
0: Yeah, he improved during the course of last season as Gravenberg gives it to Wirtz and then to Gakpo. Gakpo shoots, but that was blocked by Chow, who managed to get himself in the line of the shot. Wirtz, we've seen some lovely touches already, in amongst everything else, from Florian Wirtz, who it's been suggested, I've seen in a number of quarters, for Wirtz, it's either sort of sink or swim for him this season. Well, he's made a good start. Ball comes into the middle. Hall heads it away. Frimpong trying to find a position on the edge of the box, twisting and turning. Barnes was able to get in and pass it away. Liverpool, again, in the shadows now, cast by the Milburn stand. Played to Frimpong, bounced away from him, and Botman just put his foot through it and cleared it to the halfway line.
1: Yeah, they are under a lot of pressure, but they expect that as the game goes on. That's what Liverpool are very, very capable of doing. But they always know they've got that long ball just lumped up. Having said all that, Kim and I are also kind of limping a little bit just now. I think he was hurt in that challenge before.
0: Liverpool come again on the left-hand side. Gakpo cuts it back, but there's the cover from Elanga back helping out. Dedic, and in the end was able to play it away long. But Van Dijk comes across, chests it down. Virgil van Dijk, 35 years old now. This is the last year of that two-year contract he was given. And then Szoboszlai, now out to the right-hand side. No Salah anymore, but it's Ngamoa who is playing in that role. That's a bit of pressure, mind you, 17 years old. Maybe doesn't feel the pressure as Miley has fouled. And the referee actually, even though Newcastle were breaking away there, he'd already given the free kick. So it's, and I don't think Newcastle will worry too much about that because it's been played at quite an intense pace, free kick.
1: It has been, and you talk about Ngamoa there, but he's up against Lewis Hall. And that battle on its own has been great to watch so far. Hall has got the upper side of it, I would suggest, so far. However, the striker always knows, you only need to win it once.
0: Lots of players who didn't go to the World Cup feeling they've got lots to prove. Ball's played by Jacquet. Kerkez hits a shot. Hornacek straight at him, really. He was able to go down, parry it, and then pat it again. And then pick up, and he's got the ball. But of course, the countdown will be on. Yeah, Stuart Atwell says to the goalkeeper, the Czech international goalkeeper, he was part of the squad at the World Cup. He cost around about £25 million. And Nick Pope not involved today, so I think the expectation is that Nick Pope, as Newcastle winner, a free, and it's another foul by Kerkez, incidentally, and the referee does indeed get the yellow card out to show to the Liverpool left-back. Told you, Pat.
3: Yeah, you absolutely did. You called that very, very early indeed. But the pressure that Kerkez is under just now, he's up against... I mean, just watching Elanga last season, it was a bit up and down. There wasn't real certainty and belief as much as I've seen in previous parts of his career. However, you look at him now, he looks as if he owns that position, doesn't he?
0: Yeah, it was a lovely goal that he scored. Here's Barnes cutting infield, and then he is bundled over by Frimpong, who chased after him. He goes down. That might be a yellow card. It is as well. So in the space of really a matter of seconds, both Liverpool fullbacks have been booked, and he can't argue about that.
3: Well, yeah, again, there's a little drag back. I actually think Harvey Barnes has got a little bit of his shot as well, to be honest with you. But if you're a wide player, this is your dream scenario. First half, 30 minutes gone, your fullback's on a yellow card, and he's walking on eggshells. You just get the ball and run him every opportunity.
0: So it's a free kick, good position. Andoni Iraola is having a right moan about that to Tony Harrington, the fourth official.
3: I think this solo fancies this one. That little limp has suddenly disappeared. Now he's got a chance of a shot from 33, 32, actually maybe less.
0: I think less, yeah.
3: Yeah, maybe. 26.
0: Yeah, round about that sort of range. Osula, who did score 9 goals last season. And remember, he scored in the 3-2 here. He scored a very good goal in that 3-2 match. Do you know, it kind of looks as though it might be Hall.
3: But he's an unusual angle. He's looking at it, Osula.
0: Yeah.
3: That's a curler.
0: Osula to the left, Hall to the right of the ball. Osula comes up, and he does hit it, but hits it straight into the wall. Comes back to him, left foot shot, mishit it, hits Szoboszlai, and skitters away wide of the goal for a corner to Newcastle.
3: And he's limping again now, after hitting that terrible free kick into the wall. I think he actually has got an injury. It's one of those ones where, under previous rules, he'd have stayed down after that challenge, you know, and got a lot of bad treatment. But he doesn't want to do that now. He stayed on the pitch and he is limping quite considerably, Osula.
0: This is BBC Radio 5 Live. We're on the World Service as well, wherever you are. It can't be a nicer day than it is on Tyneside. Hall with the corner in. Oh, and reaching for it was Botman. Very nearly got his head to it. Comes back to Hall. He's on his right foot there. And he's actually challenged and lost it to Wirtz. And Wirtz rides the challenge and then plays it forward to Isak. And then Isak is able to take it on over the halfway line and playing it square, but it was behind Frimpong. He's got it under control, though. That's a poor ball from Frimpong. Passed it straight into Stur. And the new Newcastle midfielder, the teenager, said thank you very much. And the danger was snuffed out.
3: It's decision-making at that point in time, isn't it? And Frimpong, a player who can play, you know, right back, right wing, right midfield. You'd think in the final third they would have much, much better delivery than that. And as I say that, Stur just kicked the ball out of play. I think he's arguing that Tal should have been a little bit more on his toes, but you should play it to a player's feet there, so I don't think that's the centre-back's fault.
0: Yeah, and actually on that counter-attack, Isak, as Liverpool think they've won a corner over there, Florian Wirtz is asking, why is that not a corner? After he was challenged, but Stuart Atwell says no, goal kick.
3: One of the big noticeable things when you watch, particularly Isak playing for Liverpool, you know they want to play at a higher intensity, and Iraola will want that. We know that's his style. That's not really Isak, is it? That's not what he's best at. In fact, he's nowhere near what he's best at. So I was just wondering if that's how Liverpool will be able to play.
0: Newcastle taking a goal kick, and in the end, Lewis Hall being dispossessed, and Ungamoa, England international, remember, pre-World Cup, is able to play it infield, and then there's a foul and a yellow card.
3: To Miley, I think.
0: After that challenge, was it Miley?
3: Yeah, I think it was Miley.
0: On Gravenberg.
3: It's one of those ones where I didn't see much in that there, but the referee's much closer to it. It that's a foul. I'm not convinced that's a yellow card. That's, I mean, he's actually went to his pocket quite quickly, surprisingly so. I mean, it seems over the after World Cup it's a wee bit harder to get yellow cards. Not today.
0: No, free kick, Szoboszlai to take it. Miley in the book. Szoboszlai, nice looking delivery. Well headed away though by Botman. Comes out to Kirkez. They tell me that the Botman struggled rather in the pre-season matches as Kirkez is challenged by Wisser out there, and it deflects off the Liverpool man and out of play for a throw into Newcastle. But he's not put a foot wrong, Botman, so far in this match.
3: Well, he's been up for it, and he's tried to keep close, along with Chow, close to Isak, because he's had very, very little to change out of either of them, and he's ended up going a little bit deeper sometimes, going a little bit wider than he would want to as well.
0: Challenge then on a Langa. Newcastle fans wanting a free kick for that. They didn't get that. Then Szoboszlai on Wissard. That is given as a free kick. Newcastle take it quickly. Here's Botman. Botman then passes the ball. That's nicely weighted as well for Osielu. Got a little shove by Van Dijk. The two of them were jostling for the ball. And that sent Osielu limping away again.
3: I think the kick he got was actually in his Achilles area. It's one of those ones where there will be a fear in case you feel as if it's going to go, it's going to pop. And footballers will all tell you the last one thing you ever want is your Achilles tendon to pop.
0: Yeah, and he's hobbling all the way back to the halfway line. So, I mean, there's nobody out warming up for Newcastle. 10 minutes to go to half-time as Liverpool look to the teenager, just a few days away from his 18th birthday next week. And Gamoa crosses, but I think it took a deflection which carried it closer to Hornacek, who was able to deal with it, and he's just picking it up now.
3: It's very interesting to watch Osielu here. The way he's walking, the way he's been so gingerly walking on his left foot, putting his toe to the ground, but then when the ball was put long there, he was lining after it. So I wonder if his manager believes that he's really that injured.
0: Yeah, it's Osielu who put the ball through to Alanga to score the goal. So you said at the time, Pat, beautifully, beautifully judged, wasn't it? It was perfect for Alanga, right side of the box, in the fifth minute. And quite the scenes of celebration inside the stadium. All of the emotion, the Kevin Keegan emotion before the match. And then Newcastle score, the noise inside this place. And Newcastle with Hall. It does well, flicks it between two Liverpool players to Lewis Miley, and then Miley forward for Barnes inside the box, bumping bodies with Frimpong, who goes down. But between them, I think they were probably too concerned with looking after one another, and the ball ran away and through for a goal.
3: Oddly, it is the right ball to the wrong player. Had that ball been put through to Osler or Elanga or Wissa, they would have got behind it, they would have been in the keeper. Harvey Barnes, a fabulous, fabulous player, but has not got their pace.
0: I can't see Osielu making it to half-time.
3: Doesn't
0: here.
3: Look
0: He's
3: like
0: really
3: it.
0: Struggling. Liverpool coming forward. Ball played out towards the left-hand side. Wirtz is there, arriving in that position. Wirtz chips it back. Oh, he's looking for Szoboszlai on the edge of the area. Headed away, though, by Miley, who got up high. As I suggest, might be able to get up higher this season. Here's Frimpong. Frimpong now to Ungamoa. Been an excellent contest. Ungamoa against Hall, back to Frimpong, his ball in, comes off the Newcastle head, Miley, and then put behind at the back post by Dedic for a Liverpool corner.
3: Yeah, again, I don't think it was the best ball in the world there, but it caused a little bit of trouble. I just wonder if Newcastle's new manager has actually spotted the trouble that he's got.
0: Surely he's seen that.
3: He just isn't walking right on, as I say, it's his left foot, it's kind of ankle stroke on his Achilles sort of area, and that's why he's trying to secure it a little bit and not put any weight on it.
0: Corner then, Szoboszlai plays it in, flicked by Gakpo, and it hit a Newcastle man in the 6-yard box. Might well have been Botman. He's got a pat on the back from Hornacek, so it must have been him, which deflected it wide for another Liverpool corner.
3: Great delivery though, absolutely phenomenal. That is horrible to deal with, and you can just see Virgil van Dijk thinking, I can go on to one of these.
0: Mass backdrop of black and white stripes behind that goal. Szoboszlai playing it in, headed away by Dedic for Newcastle to almost the centre circle, to Liverpool's Frimpong. Wirtz infield, Gravenberg low ball deflected all the way through to goalkeeper Hornacek.
3: That injury, John, that Ursula had, because he's not running freely and he's not dragging that defence back and causing them a problem, it's really badly affecting Newcastle's play just now because they can't get up the pitches as quickly as they were doing before. So that's a real problem for them.
0: Liverpool clear it, but only to Wisser. Wisser then turns it to his left, to Elanga, and then the return pass doesn't give Wisser a chance. Frimpong cleared it. I think he was fouled by Wisser, but the referee allows play to continue and Newcastle have got it back. Stir to Hall, who couldn't keep the ball in play. I think he thought the final touch was off a Liverpool man, but it was the throw-in to Liverpool. A quick ball forward, but Chow was there for Newcastle and with his right foot lifted out of play in the other halfway line.
3: Newcastle fans will be aware of this. It's got a little bit ragged for them now. Obviously playing at the tempo they've had to play at. They've not had as much of the ball as Liverpool as well, but they've put in so much effort. But you need all 11 players, or all 10 outfield players doing that. And you can see a little bit of tiredness. It's coming from the front, as we see with Ocelot. So I think they'd be happy to get in here 1-0 half-time.
0: If you're on your way back from the earlier matches, we'll have reaction coming up. Newcastle have given it away. Gravenberg hits the shot, but it's blocked on the edge of the box and bounces out away over to the far side into the right-back position where Dedic blasts the ball into Gakpo and wins a goal kick. Yes, reaction coming up at half-time to the earlier matches. Brighton's, well, the best win so far of this opening Premier League weekend, 4-0 against Aston Villa. And Manchester City under Maresca winning 2-1 against Marco Rosa's Bournemouth. Two new managers there, two new managers here. 11 Premier League managers are starting a season with their current club for the first time.
3: Well, it feels like almost within living memory, I've never known a league campaign like this. So just trying to gauge who's going to do what and predict or even guess is almost impossible, but it does make it exciting.
0: It does, and you know, we've a number of big personalities have moved on, and I was wondering, you know, who are the managers who are going to pose problems for the officials as the ball is shepherded out of play on the far side. Wirtz and Stur, and it's a throw-in for Newcastle. I was thinking, I wonder who the managers are who are going to, you know, really make a nuisance of themselves, because Eddie Howe and Jason Tindall had a bit of a reputation, didn't they? And then I've already seen Matthias Yeisler in action today.
3: I've not seen him not in action. No. He's just kept on going the whole time. He needs to get out of the suit and get in a tracksuit.
0: Yeah, he does.
3: Absolutely. Too much movement there.
0: Yeah, he's wearing a suit, but he's got sort of beige-coloured trainers on with his black suit, white shirt.
3: Wisser,
0: who has been booked already, checked Gravenberg, who went down. It's a free kick to Liverpool, and I think you can tell from the reaction inside St James's Park, like you, Pat, and Andoni Iraola has come to the fourth official and said, what about that for a second yellow card?
3: Can I say, I think the referee nailed it. He tried to get out of the way. Yeah, there was a little bit of contact there, but he's tried to get out of that, and the referee spotted it.
0: Well, I did say to you, Pat, I thought we might have a few goals in this match, but still just the early one as Elanga is then leaned into by Gakpo in the centre circle. He goes down. That's a free kick to Newcastle.
3: Yeah, he just couldn't get his pace going. You thought if he gets the first three or four strides away, you'll not catch him, but just get nudged over there. And I think, again, the referee got that one right. He's went to his card a few times. The game's been played at such a pace that it's not an easy one all the time to referee, but I think he's done a decent job so far.
0: 1-0 to Newcastle. You'll be able to read all about these matches on the football pages of the BBC Sport website and at the clips, Premier League clips, highlights from 8 o'clock, but match of the day for the full 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commentaries to come Tuesday, Wednesday, Thursday from the Carabao Cup matches. And also, you'll find on there LASK against Celtic, with Celtic surely through to the draw on Thursday.
3: Celtic fans are no thank you for that. 3-0 up, you're absolutely right, but
0: Let's say all but through.
3: They should do it. They should do it.
0: Although LASK did show that they have potential. Newcastle coming forward. Alanga up near the edge of the box, tries to chip it through, but it was headed away by Van Dijk. Wissa's going to try a shot all the way across the penalty area. Actually, it turned out, it could have turned into a useful cross, that attempted shot. Had Barnes gambled, but it was beyond them through goal kick.
3: You know, they've not had to put up with a lot of pressure, that Liverpool back line. But they don't fill you with absolute confidence. You know, each time, you know, the Newcastle get the ball in the final third, they always seem to get across and the defenders are panic-stricken, but the pace that they're up against as well. And I think the best form of defence for Liverpool is to keep a hold of that ball.
0: 1-0 to Newcastle. Isak, who is cheered because he goes to the ground after Chow sort of leans into him, well, pushes him over, let's be honest about it. And it's a free kick. Chow cheered for that.
3: He's not had a good...
0: over the years, yeah. That is exactly the sort of challenge at any time in football that you would have seen for a returning player like Isak.
3: Yeah, exactly. Just remember where you are.
0: And again, the Newcastle United supporters with a clear message for Isak. Free kick played in by Szoboszlai, but headed away back out to the far side. Szoboszlai allows it to roll out of play. You heard that. Szoboszlai swings it into the box, and the whistle goes for a challenge near the penalty spot. And free kick to Newcastle for that challenge on Botman,
3: yep,
0: who is just feeling his hip or the back of his.
3: Classically, you know for an absolute fact that last season the physio would be on, it would take him another 2 or 3 minutes, the game would slow down. And Botman at this point in time, he's going to be a feature now. You're going to have players out there playing who know they've got a little bit of injury, it's slowing them down a little bit, but they have to get on with it. And it just makes you used to it, it's part of the game now. It's adapted the rules slightly. And Botman's up, he's limping a little bit, aching a little bit, but yeah, you've got to go on with it.
0: And Osier seems okay, doesn't he?
3: Yeah, one of those ones where if it is in that particular area, that's one of those ones that can really stiffen up at half-time, so we shall see what the physio think at half-time.
0: And Gamoa won't reach that pass from Isak, straight out of play. Newcastle fan down to our left was anxious to send a message out there to Isak, and a steward in front of him tells him to behave and sit down.
3: And beyond that, Newcastle players warming up before half-time, so you never know, they make their change.
0: Yeah, Voltomada is one of them. And there's the half-time whistle. Well, that was very entertaining, Pat. Very interesting, entertaining. The early goal was... it sparked a reaction inside St James's Park, the like of which I have seen and experienced many times before. But the noise and the boos there for Isak just as he leaves the field. And that's the only goal that we've seen. Anthony Alanga's well-taken effort in the fifth minute, which means that Matthias Jaisler's team are winning against Andoni Iraola's Liverpool.
3: They are. It's difficult to say they fully and utterly deserve it, because Liverpool have had probably most of the play. They've got into the final third quite a few times, but they have created precious little, you know, in front of goal. One great save down to his left-hand side by Hornacek. The ball bounced in front of him, he got it round the post, but apart from that, they've defended very, very well. Impressed by Hall, very impressed by Dedic, and that right-back error gets forward now and again as well. Newcastle did seem to falter a little bit when Osola got injured and wasn't such a threat going beyond. But the further that Liverpool press up, they know that danger of the pace against them, from not just Alanga, who showed it at the start, but from Wissa and from Osula, is something that they're fearful of and something they need to worry about. So, yeah, a number of problems there that Liverpool have to sort out. And Iraola, above anything else, has to get somebody who's going to create something. And I must say, Isak has come in and he's almost... You wouldn't know he's here unless the Newcastle fans were booing him. He's done very little.
0: Entertaining match, although the abiding memory will be that 15 minutes and the Kevin Keegan tribute before the match actually kicked off. But at half-time here in the sunshine on Tyneside, It's Newcastle United 1, Liverpool 0.
4: John, we just
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6: Thanks to John Murray and Pat Nevin for the time being. What a great start for Liverpool and their new manager, Matthias Jeisler. Then 1-0 up against Liverpool at the break. Anthony Elanga with the goal on the fifth minute. A terrific start for Newcastle. Second half commentary on the way in 15 minutes' time. You're listening to Sports World with me, Delith Lloyd. We'll have reaction to Manchester City's first win under Enzo Maresca in a moment and Brighton's victory over Aston Villa. The other side of the very latest BBC news, here's Oliver Conway.
7: Iran's currency, the rial, has hit a record low, trading at more than 2 million to the US dollar on unofficial markets. The slump comes ahead of an expected US announcement on Monday of what President Trump said would be the toughest sanctions in history. The Iranian Foreign Minister Abbas Araghchi compared America's actions to the same film being played over and over again.
8: This is a repetitive scenario, from the crippling sanctions imposed during the Obama administration to the maximum pressure campaign during Mr. Trump's first administration, and now to the latest sanctions. All of these measures have been introduced under different titles, but they represent the same kind of bullying that we have always seen in American policy.
7: President Zelensky says it's too dangerous for Ukraine to hold elections while fighting Russia's invasion. He was responding to a call for a vote from his sacked defense minister, Mykhailo Fedorov, in a BBC interview. Syria's foreign minister says he expects negotiations over security with Israel to resume soon, despite recent Israeli airstrikes. Assad al-Shaybani said he hoped talks would lead to Israeli troops leaving Syria. Health officials in Gaza say Israeli airstrikes have killed at least two people there, including a four-year-old boy. According to Israel's military, one attack targeted what it called a terrorist. President Trump is due to round off America's anniversary celebration shortly by launching the IndyCar Freedom 250 Grand Prix through Washington. Helena Humphrey is there.
9: The streets of central Washington have been transformed into an IndyCar racetrack. President Trump is expected to drop the green flag before 25 drivers race past some of the city's most iconic landmarks, including the U.S. Capitol and the Washington Monument, and stretch down Pennsylvania Avenue near to the White House.
7: Indonesian weather experts say wildfires on the island of Sumatra have triggered haze and worsened air quality. One official said more than 2,600 hotspots had been detected. And China has postponed its uncrewed lunar mission, which was due to launch in the coming hours. Chinese state media said the Chang'e 7 mission didn't meet safety conditions. That's the latest BBC News. Back now to Delith Lloyd and Sports World.
6: Oliver, thank you so much. Yes, Sports World this Sunday, the opening weekend of the Premier League season. It's Newcastle 1, Liverpool 0 in our live commentary game from St James's Park. Back there in 10 minutes' time or so. But earlier on, Manchester City left it late to give new manager Enzo Maresca a win in his first Premier League game in charge. They were trailing Bournemouth 1-0 at the Etihad with just minutes to go before Mark Gahey equalised, and then Josko Gvardiol grabbed the injury time winner. Well, despite leaving it late, Maresca thought it was a fair result.
10: I think it's a game that probably we deserve to win early because we control the game, we create chances. Before the goal we concede, we had 3-4 clear chances and we miss, and then we concede, all become more complicated. But again, overall, I think it's a game that we completely deserve to win.
11: I mean, the big chances as well. Erling had a big chance first half. Mark Gay, of course, had a completely free header. Is there a little bit of you which gets a bit worried when such big chances aren't taken?
10: No, anyway, football, when you miss chances, it's always complete. But it's also true that, again, today we had 4 or 5 players that they arrived very late, 10 days ago. So for them, it's almost still pre-season. Erling is one of them, Elliot, Margay. You know, we had 4 or 5 players, Nicorali. So it's complicated for them, but they have done huge effort to help the team. Even Margay never played midfielder. Today he was very good. So happy with the effort from the players.
11: I was going to ask you, I mean, the shape is a shape we're familiar with, but there weren't necessarily the players in the positions where we expected them. I don't think anyone expected Margay to play midfield. Just can you just elaborate on why you decided to do that?
10: Sometimes you visualise things. I know Mark from Palace, and I always thought that he could play midfielder because he's very good. So we tried the first 2 days as a central defender step in, and then we tried in the last 2 days simply as a midfielder. And I think it was quite good.
6: Well, Enzo Maresca there. As for new Bournemouth boss Marco Rose, he says his side need to work on the details to see out this type of game.
4: We reacted well on difficult phases of the game, because even Man City had some good opportunities. But at the end, we had two situations where we defended not well enough. One corner kick where we got blocked, and the other situation we were just too passive around our box.
11: It must have been pretty hard to take when that winning goal comes halfway through added time.
4: Yeah, and if you have to wait for a decision of the VAR, it's much harder. But now it is what it is. Again, I saw some really good behaviors, good effort, the basics. Everything was in a good way, and now we have to work on details to win this kind of games away.
11: Did you feel that maybe with about 20 or 15 minutes to go, your side just dropped a little bit too deep? Because once they made it 1-1, yeah, you were very positive, but you hadn't been in that 10 minutes before the equaliser.
4: It's right, but it's always difficult here, because you know how well they are in possession, that they find the spaces they need. If they come in the spaces, they want to get to increase the speed, to find Haaland, to find the wingers. I mean, Adam Smith defended Semenyo on a top level today. So we did really many things in the right way. But at the end, maybe it was a question of power.
6: Marco Rose speaking to Steve Wilson there, as too was Maresca. Well, Brighton made the perfect start to the new season, thrashing Europa League champions Aston Villa 4-0 at the Amex. Brighton's Maxim de Kuyper forced an early own goal out of Victor Lindelof before getting one for himself 10 minutes later. A quickfire double from Jack Hinshelwood before half-time put Brighton in full control against Villa, who then also had João Gomes sent off just 40 minutes into his debut. So a great start for Brighton and their head coach Fabian Hoetzler.
12: I think we had a tough start, tough 5, 6, 7 minutes, but afterwards we got the control back from the game. We pressed intense. We had some really good ball wins in their half. We forced them to do mistakes, so it was quite positive. And then, of course, we scored some nice goals also in possession. And in the end, the red card was definitely also a game changer. Second half was quite serious from us, very mature. We played professional. I think we found a good balance between keeping the ball and attacking the box, and don't give away a lot of chances for Villa. So overall, in the end, a mature performance.
13: Yeah, it's interesting psychologically how a team approaches a second half when you're 4-0 up. I mean, I know you're in a great position, but keeping that measure of intensity.
12: Yeah, I think that was the message, to have a good balance between ball speed and also be calm, making the right decisions. We still had a few chances. Of course, we wanted to score, but in the end, for us, was the clean sheet very important. That was good.
13: Amazingly, it could actually have been more than 4 at half-time. You looked as if you might score for a spell towards the end of the first half. Looked as if you might score almost every time you went forward.
12: Yeah, I think we were effective out of possession, because we had some good ball wins. We won the second balls, and that was quite positive. But overall, I think it's very important to understand that there was hard work against the ball. There was intense in the one-against-one duels, making the last step in the right moment, try to go for the ball win. So we were there in the right moment. We had then also, I think, the luck that we get into a flow. And when you're in the flow, then a lot of things can happen also with our team, because we just have this quality as well. But overall, now we have to stay humble. We have to keep working hard, because on Thursday we have the next challenge.
6: Fabian Hoetzler with Sportsville Simon Brotherton there. Let's hear from the Villa manager, Unai Emery.
14: We started very good the match in the first 10-15 minutes. When we made the first mistake, they scored a goal. And then we lost a little bit our positioning, a little bit our balance emotionally, and we conceded 3 goals more. Really, it was a very tough moment, and with the red card as well, it was more difficult. And the only good news for me is how the players responded the second half, trying to be always in the match and try to work building the team in the structure we need. Of course, without one player, we did the second half the good work like we planned in the dressing room. Good commitment, good attitude, and the result was, of course, was was done. But we must try now, keep going, being positive, but working hard. And of course, with some circumstances we have now, we must try to keep balance and keep going. And of course, analyzing how we can improve, how we can as well finish the transfer window with the squad, and then keep going forward like we did the 4 years I am here.
6: Unai Emery. Well, away from the Premier League, in Spain, Barcelona get their season off to a delayed start later on Sunday. They're away to Elche. Barca's first round game was postponed because of the late return of players from the World Cup, as was Real Madrid's. And their second spell under Jose Mourinho began with a 2-1 win at Espanyol on Saturday. Football reporter Manny Jasmi is still with me. And Manny, what, if anything, did we learn from that game?
15: Not much. I mean, Mourinho said they deserved to win, but he didn't think that Espanyol deserved to lose.

0: World Cup players featured one way or another. Mbappe, Bellingham, Cucurella came on, but just like everyone else, they're all at different stages of fitness.
1: And Barcelona, as I say, play later, Manny. I mean, they've spent big in the transfer market as they look to go for the three-peat.
0: Yes, but they haven't got a number nine, really, not an established striker after Lewandowski went to the States and they sold Ferran Torres, which I was quite surprised by. So Hamza Abdelkarim, the young Egyptian striker, has or not, he had a very good pre-season. Now he has an opportunity to nail down their striker position.
1: Manny, thank you. Next to athletics, and Yomif Kujelcha has set a new world record in the half marathon. The Ethiopian set the new record at 56 minutes and 51 seconds following his run in Buenos Aires. Now, that's 29 seconds off the previous mark set by Uganda's Jacob Kiplimo. And there's been a Diamond League action as well in athletics today in the Polish city of Katowice this afternoon. Our athletics commentator Ed Harry was trackside.
2: The women's 100 was top of the bill at the Silesian Stadium, and it didn't disappoint. Reigning world champion Melissa Jefferson-Wooden winning it in 10.78 ahead of the Olympic gold medalist Julian Alfred and 2023 world champion Sha'Carri Richardson. Reigning world champion Ablik Seville took the men's 100. The Jamaican clocked 9.83 seconds to defeat Kenny Benarek of the United States. Last on Friday night in Lausanne, less than 48 hours later, the world record holder Jacoby Tharp won the men's sprint hurdles here. Ethiopia's Sigurd Duguma took the women's 1500, clocking a personal best to deny Australia's Jess Hull. Ethan Strand of the United States took the men's race. Olympic gold medalist Cole Hocker was third, Jakob Ingebrigtsen back in fourth. In the field, a men's pole vault victory for Mondo Duplantis, the Swede winning with 6.20 before a single unsuccessful attempt at what would have been world record number 16. And a breakthrough performance for world indoor bronze medalist Sally Saar in the women's triple jump, 15 metres and 8 centimetres, a new personal best, a victory and a Senegalese national record.
1: Let's head back to St James's Park for second half commentary. Pat Nevin alongside the BBC's football correspondent John Murray.
3: This season, I don't know how they've managed to squeeze in some extra seats, but they have. But that is the crowd figure. Newcastle leading 1-0 as the second half begins, and already Kirk is bursting forward for Liverpool towards the edge of the Newcastle box at the Leasers end. He has to turn and give it to Gakpo, and then Gravenberch is there as well. Liverpool trying to catch Newcastle out at the start of this second half. Ball played through. Gakpo tries to stab it across goal with the outside of his right foot, and it comes off Stur and bounces behind for a corner to Liverpool. Pat Nevin.
4: Nice, sharp start by Liverpool. You get a feeling that Iraola's had a few words to say to them, and one of the ones they sent it to is Kirkes, and the first thing he'd done was fly up the line as if to say, I don't want to be defending, I want to be attacking.
3: And I should say as well, Osier is out there. I'm not sure we were necessarily expecting that. Szoboszlai swings it in, glanced, Goldwood might have hit the post, bounced back out. There were a group of players next to the post there, I think. It was either a player bounced against the post or the ball hit it. Anyway, the Newcastle goal survives and Newcastle break forward. Barnes to Alanga to his left, edge of the Liverpool area already. Alanga goes into the box and then couldn't find the pass across. Gravenberch stepped in and snuffed out the danger. And now Liverpool break back downfield the other way.
4: Yeah, it was the wrong decision in the end. You had to go wide. Oslo had come the right-hand side there. It was a tricky ball, but had he found Oslo there, that was through. One-on-one with the goalkeeper there. Didn't make the right decision.
3: As Liverpool, Vert, then the cross from Frimpong. That's headed away for Newcastle and bounces down for Hall, who is going to take it out towards the left-hand side, and then Newcastle come back to the edge of their box. Just keep an eye on that little screen. I'm intrigued to know whether that did actually bounce against the post or not from the Liverpool corner.
4: It's a very weird save by the keeper, but we'll get back to that.
3: Yeah, we will, because the ball has been given to Wissa. Wissa now forward into the penalty area, but it was wide. Osiela had to go out towards the left-hand side, then gives it back to Barnes. Barnes ball across, stretch and clearance away by Van Dijk, but only to the edge of the area where Miley hits the shot, maybe 3 yards outside the penalty area, but it flew away over the top left corner and into the Gallagate end, and it remains Newcastle United 1, Liverpool 0.
4: It was a lovely save. I mean, there was bumbling about, and did it hit the post? No, it didn't, but the little palm out by the goalkeeper was a very weird save.
3: Yeah, but this was from the Szoboszlai corner, and as I say, a group of players were involved there. Goalkeeper Hornacek sort of pushed it away. I think somebody bumped

0: against the post, hence the frame of the goal shuddering, and it remains 1-0. So Newcastle, no changes at the break. So Hornacek, the goalkeeper, Dedic, Chow, Botman and Hall, the Newcastle back four. Then Sean Stirr with Lewis Miley in midfield. Lewis Miley, who, you know, starting this match, having only just come back from, if you remember, he fractured his fibula, Lewis Miley, in training at the end of last season. So has only played 45 minutes pre-season, but starting this match. So Stirr and Miley, the two in the middle, in the absence of, or the departure of Guimaraes and Tonali. Joe Linton injured. And then this front line of Alanga and Barnes wide, and Wissa and Osiela central. And Liverpool with Alisson in goal, Frimpong, Jacquet, Van Dijk and Kerkez, Szoboszlai, Gravenberg, Ungamoa, Wirtz, Gakpo and Isak. Here is Kerkez for Liverpool. He almost lost balance there as he twisted and turned near the edge of the area, and eventually Liverpool did lose possession. And Chow chips it away to Wissa, who takes that down nicely, and then Gravenberg puts in a challenge on him. I think he got the ball, he got the man as well, but referee Stuart Atwell says, yeah, that's good for me.
1: Yeah,
0: good tackle.
1: Yeah, previous times that was given as a foul, not now, and I agree. Well done, good referee.
0: Yeah. And Gravenberg plays it out towards the far side to Frimpong. Here's Ungamoa. Ungamoa, the man who won the match here between these sides last August, just about this time last year. That was Liverpool's first away match of last season when they were defending champions. Arne Slot was still in charge. Here's Van Dijk. Oh, he's misplaced the pass behind Gakpo, and it bounces out of play for a throw-in to Newcastle, who do have other of their new signings on the bench. Bamba, Toure, and Joanne as well, the new goalkeeper. As I mentioned in the first half, Nick Pope, it looks as though he's going to be heading out as well. Kieran Trippier as well, of course, is not around anymore. All of his experience. And Liverpool also have Victor Munoz and Ronald Araujo, their new signings, available on the bench. As throw-in is given Newcastle's way. Gravenberg felt it should have gone the other way.
1: An intriguing little thing happened just a moment ago. About a minute ago, the referee walked over to Wissa and had a long chat with him. And you know he's saying, you're close, mate, be careful, be very, very careful. 30 seconds later, Wissa goes in and closes down and almost gets another foul. He really has taken a chance just now, Wissa.
0: And that is because Wissa was booked in the first half. I mean, the message there is loud and clear. Here is Frimpong for Liverpool. There's a good energy about Liverpool at the start of the second half. There's too much energy in that pass from Ungamoa. It's gone all the way beyond Frimpong and through for a goal kick, much to the amusement and entertainment of probably 50,000 Newcastle fans. There's got to be 2,000 plus Liverpool fans up there in the top tier of the Leasers End. If you've been to St James's Park as an away fan, you'll know exactly the view that they've got up there. Be a magnificent view of Teesside. Maybe on a day like this, you will be able to see Teesside. You'll certainly be able to see Tyneside. Might be able to see Wearside. But it was sparkling. Newcastle City Centre, Gray's Monument, Elton Square, as I walked through there a little bit earlier on. Here is a throw-in for Kerkez, up towards the halfway line, where Gakpo holds off the challenge of Dedic, and actually he's been brought back for a foul.
1: An earlier foul in the build-up there, the referee spotted that.
0: I think that was that, tangled by Dedic. So it's a free kick to Liverpool inside their own half. So Van Dijk spins the ball down, as they do. Blue skies over St James's Park. The five flags fluttering on the top of the east stand opposite us, with a backdrop of clear blue sky behind it. Van Dijk now to Wirtz. Socks right down, keeps his balance well, gives it to Kerkez, angles it back. Gakpo trying to find a position to shoot, which he does, and that was not far wide of the postage stamp corner of the Newcastle net.
1: Really nice player there, but he gets the ball out of his feet quickly. He knows exactly what he wants to do, colour up to that top corner. If it was on target, keeper is a sniff. He hasn't moved for it. He'll get nowhere near it at all. And Newcastle have got away with him. One of the best moments of the game so far from Liverpool. So they have started this second half quite well.
0: Will Servicer with us as well. here on Tyneside at St James's Park, where Newcastle lead through that early Anthony Elanga goal. And we should as well, mentioning Hornicek there, the goalkeeper, that excellent save that he made from Wirtz in the first half. That right now is looking highly significant.
1: And sometimes I look before game, you know, watching games that we're at, and you know match of the day is going to be on tonight, you think, what will they spend their time looking at? There's so many different stories there. I actually think there must be a massive, massive temptation to go with Stoyer, because he looks to me like a player who's going to bestride this game over the years. At the moment, he hasn't given Wirtz a kick. And he's, as we're speaking just now, he's shadowing me everywhere. But when he gets the ball, he's so neat and tidy and so confident on it.
0: Only 18 years old, just 24 appearances for Ajax last season. £20 million or thereabouts Newcastle spent on him. Gravenberch out to the right-hand side. Frimpong's ball across, looking for Isak near the penalty spot. Chow got there first for Newcastle and was able to, with his right foot, clear it away. Matthias Jeisler, the new Newcastle manager. Just 38 years old, asks more from the crowd. In fact, Gakpo is going to score! Right-footed with a shot from 23 yards. Slight angle, low into the bottom corner. Hornicek couldn't get there, diving down to his right. Liverpool equalise. Newcastle 1, Liverpool 1. And there's the first Premier League goal scored under Andoni Iraola, who turns away, not even smiling, totally straight-faced.
1: Well, the strange thing about it is that exact position happened in the first half. But Liverpool didn't have a pop. This time they did have it. I think it was Gravenberch earlier on. And it was a big, big gap there to go and hit it and didn't go for it. This time, Gakpo didn't wait. And again, exactly the same corner it was put in for the first goal. Great strike by him. And that has almost silenced the crowd. They are going to make that change just now. And it's taken a wee while. They're playing with 10 men there for quite some time. I'm sure the show has come off. Along with somewhat surprisingly for me, Stoyer.
0: Yes, it is. It's Sean Stoyer who makes way, and then Ossila as well. He's been given 10 minutes of the second half, and he grimaces as he walks off the pitch just down in front of us. So Stoyer, that's it for the 18-year-old on his competitive debut for Newcastle, and Will Ossila clearly with some sort of problem there, as you suggested, Pat, maybe Achilles, ankle, something like that. And so Willock comes onto the field for Newcastle as they go back towards the edge of their own penalty area.
1: I think he should have made that change at half-time, John, because they couldn't go long because he was limping still. And because of that, Liverpool just pressed and pressed and pressed.
0: And Ramsey, so Willock and Ramsey on for Newcastle. And there is quite a bit of talk doing the rounds at the moment that Liverpool might sell Gakpo or he might move on. It's Liverpool attack again, it's 1-1 now, and it's the Liverpool voices that you can hear echoing down from the top tier of the Leasers stand. Frimpong back to Ngamua. Edge of the box, step over, left foot, oh, it's deflected, but it's deflected up in the air, and Newcastle half clear it. Gakpo shoots on the turn, that was blocked, he was off balance as he hit it, and Newcastle were able to get it away, and back to the halfway line it goes. And I have a feeling VAR might be having a look at something in amongst all of that. But Liverpool continue to attack. They're on top, Pat, right now. Yeah. They've scored the equaliser, and now Iraola's team up are trying to find a goal to get them in front. And Gamora across. Isak back to Gravenberch. He shoots. That's blocked. Comes back to Gravenberch. Tried to flick it into the box, but Newcastle were able to block that away. Wissa rides a couple of challenges. Still goes. Wissa through the centre circle. Still running with the ball. Gives it to his left. And then the shot. Oh, it's it! 2-1 to Newcastle. Just on the field, Joe Willock makes it 2-1 Newcastle. And Liverpool, who'd been on top, suddenly find themselves behind again. Newcastle 2, Liverpool 1.
1: Well, it's incredible. The problem they had is so real problem, because he wasn't running. and it was allowing his team to get pushed further and further back, and there was no out ball. They take him off. What happens when they take him off? They break up. Use the amazing pace that you've got from Witter, who's furthest on there. And it just went clear of that Liverpool defence, and no one even went close to making a tackle there. Fabulous, fabulous play by Newcastle. Brilliant by Willock getting up to help Witter on that break there. And a really nice finish at the end of it.
0: Great work from Witter. So strong. Challenges were made on him in the centre circle. I suspect Liverpool supporters will say they weren't strong enough, those challenges. He broke away from them, took the ball on through the centre circle, still being pursued, and then just rolled it to his left where Joe Willock was there. I remember the last time I saw him score was against Paris Saint-Germain in January. That was the only goal that he scored last season. That was a famous goal. Well, they've lapped this one up as well.
1: Yeah, again, I mean, he's got all the energy in the world there, having just come on there. But the pace, the real problem for Liverpool is the fear pace, and they're going to have to face it again now.
0: I think it was maybe 4 minutes between the goals. As Newcastle come again down the left-hand side with Hall, but a free kick given against him. And 3 minutes between the goals, 57th minute, that second goal for Newcastle from Willock. Now, Cody Gakpo to the edge of the area. That's well tackled by Dedic. Excellent. I thought he was away there for a moment, Pat. Gakpo beyond Dedic. But Newcastle are able to bring it forward, but then in steps Frimpong. And now Gravenberg, who's passed it slightly behind Vert, who's 25 yards out. Now here's Gakpo. Gakpo flicks it across the box. That's blocked away by Miley. Kirkes goes around the outside of Alanga, crosses left footed to the back post, hooked away by Ramsey. Back out to Gakpo. Oh, that was set up for him there. The first touch was excellent. It spun away and he was ready for the second effort on his right foot. And he got the shot all wrong and sent it spiralling away beyond the top right corner.
1: We can't blame him having a go. He just got one in that top corner and the bottom corner, so he puts that towards the top corner, but not on target. But this second half has been chaos. We're only 15 minutes, dead on 15 minutes into it, but it has been chaos. It's as if these two managers quite like that idea. There's a lot of managers out there, the old Pep Guardiola ones, that love the control of the game. These two seem to love the chaos.
0: Shouts for handball against Xhaka as he challenged and won the ball back, and now Xhaka's been fouled, went to ground, and he was caught. And Matthias Jaisler, who's in our eye line down here in front of us in his black shoes, turns away, twists, arms in the air, protesting. Liverpool are going to bring on Alexis McAllister after his World Cup exploits, getting to the final again, the Argentine. So he's going to come on into the midfield. 2-1 Newcastle lead. It's 1-0 at half-time. Equaliser from Gakpo. Joe Willock, who's on the ball now, scoring, might even have been his first touch since coming on. Left side of the box, Alanga plays it across the area, but Witter can't get there for that, and Liverpool have got it and will bring it away from the left back area. And Victor Munoz is also going to come on for his competitive debut for Liverpool. So the two men down there on the side of the pitch for Liverpool, that's Argentina and Spain. Last time we saw them, they're up against each other in the World Cup final. Munoz, an unused substitute for the new World Cup winners. Wirtz with the ball at his feet. How do you think he's done, Wirtz, today? A lot of speculation about how he'll fare this season.
1: Not enough, really. You have to be honest about it. You know, he's got lovely touches and all that sort of stuff, but there just hasn't been a space for him. He was closed down by both the central midfielders that he was playing against. First Stewart, then Miley. He just really hasn't had enough of an impact.
0: Oh, Miley, as Newcastle break away down the right. Alanga on the chase as well, but Miley couldn't find the pass. It's played out along the back. Frimpong's been put under pressure by Barnes, who charges down the clearance. And that's out of play for a throw-in to Liverpool. So we will see those changes now for Liverpool. And that is going to be it for Ngamoah. Ngamoah's off. There'll be no late winner from the 17-year-old in St James's Park this season.
1: Yeah, he didn't have a great effect in the game. He was up against a fullback that had the better of him for the vast majority of the game. And so he's been replaced, and understandably, and well, I think you've seen this coming, didn't you? Wirtz is coming off now. he was basically in the pocket of young Sean Stewart at the start of the game, and he is a fabulous player, but once again, far too quiet today.
0: Yeah. So we would expect, wouldn't we, the effect of that is that Szoboszlai will play a little further forward, and McAllister now alongside Gravenberch centrally, and Victor Munoz, who was signed this summer from Osasuna. He is a former Barcelona and Real Madrid youngster, did play for Real Madrid, handful of appearances, but for Osasuna last season, 7 goals, 5 assists. He's obviously been identified as a rising star. Mentioned the fact he was in the Spanish World Cup winning squad. And now here he is making his competitive debut for Liverpool. And I think he is going to play out on the right-hand side where Ngamoah was.
1: Yeah, and Gakpo comes out to the left-hand side. He's comfortable. I was going to say he's comfortable there. He's comfortable anywhere.
0: Yeah. And what about it, you know, as he's bundled over by Dedic, that's a free kick to Liverpool on the halfway line. Oh, Szoboszlai wanted to take it quickly. Kerkez had made himself available down the left.
1: Ball was moving, John. Uh-huh. You're not allowed to do it when the ball's moving. Almost. I think if it had been static, I think the referee would have let that go there.
0: Yeah. And that's what he said to Szoboszlai. As Isak challenged. And then inside the penalty area, but I think the referee's already brought it back. Oh, and that's a yellow card for Ramsey.
1: Really? Oh, yeah, for the first one. Yeah. The second one looked like a possible penalty kick.
0: Yeah.
1: But he's saying he's made
0: the already
1: build.
0: Whistled.
1: Yeah, he'd already whistled. That's what he's saying.
0: And Antonio Iraola is saying, hang on, surely that should have been a penalty. But the whistle had already gone.
1: Do you know what? Again, I thought he got the ball in that first tackle. Again, we're a distance away here. We've not got the best. No, he doesn't get the ball, and he's actually gone down there. So he's gone to it. Didn't the referee didn't need to go to his whistle there? So he has done. Yellow counts out again.
0: Yeah,
1: another good chance for Szoboszlai.
0: Jacob Ramsey booked. It's Newcastle United 2, Liverpool 1. 6:06 on the way, by the way. Robbie Savage and Chris Sutton for the first time with 6:06 during this Premier League season to talk about everything that's happened this weekend. Match of the day tonight. Search Football Daily on the BBC Sounds app for all of the reaction and all of the rich football content. But this free kick for Liverpool. Szoboszlai's ready. In it goes to the back post. Then stabbed across by Van Dijk, but he sort of sliced the half volley, and the goalkeeper Hornacek was able to comfortably catch it above his head.
1: He didn't expect it. That's the point. He thought someone would get the head on it before it. By the time it came to him, he couldn't adjust his feet. He gets in some great position, Van Dijk, doesn't he? For a centre back, he is absolutely fabulous at that.
0: Yeah, 8 goals last season. I mentioned the fact he's out of contract at the end of this season, but you know that'll. Well, we'll just have to see what happens during the course of this season. Ball played for Gakpo, breaking away. Chow trying to get there. He's into the box on the left. He cuts back, and that meant that Chow was able to get the challenge. And actually, very good work from Botman as well, who was the defender that Gakpo was running at. And between them, the two Newcastle central defenders dealt with that. And Gakpo, in the end, didn't get an attempt in on goal.
1: Yeah, Liverpool, great desire.
0: Liverpool come again, though. Here is Victor Munoz. His ball across the area. That's blocked by Hall. Munoz is able to collect possession again. Thought about crossing on his left foot. He's back on his right. Here's the ball into the box. Isak goes for goal, but mishit it. They enjoyed that in the Leeds' end, the Newcastle fans. And now here's Wissa breaking forward again. It was Wissa who set up that second Newcastle goal.
1: For
0: Willock. Played to Alanga on the right. And he just checks back. And the momentum's just slowed. Although it's back to Ramsey. Then Ramsey square to Barnes. Barnes, 23 yards out. Ramsey again. Out it goes, out towards the left-hand side for Willock. Willock just inside the left side of the penalty area. And then Hall arrives. And actually, this is a rare thing in this second half. Newcastle with a spell of possession inside Liverpool territory. Miley to Hall. Hall's ball across. Whistle with a touch of the near post, but couldn't direct it on target. And that actually glanced it all the way across the six-yard box. Newcastle still in possession, though. Comes back to Dedic. Puts his foot on the ball. The Newcastle right back. And then Elanga. Back to Miley as well. Excellent balance. And now Elanga's going to have a goal for goal. And Alisson drops to his right and gathers the ball into his chest.
1: He actually, if you're a Liverpool fan, if you're absolutely honest about it, every time Newcastle attack, you're having kittens. You're worried, sick, because you know you haven't got the pace, but also the movement is fantastic. There was a little 1-2 there on the right-hand side at the end of that extended move there. And both Kerkes and Szoboszlai didn't go with the runners. Just allowed the runners to go. You cannot do that. That's not acceptable at this level. Really, really surprising. I think they're very fortunate, Liverpool, that they're not 3-1 down just now, because that was two or three great chances that Liverpool could have given away, but the final pass just quite wasn't quite there from Newcastle.
0: We are midway through the second half. You know what would have happened at this time when we're in the United States, of course? We're not missing those, are we?
1: Never know.
0: Here's Victor Munoz with a cross from the right-hand side. Oh, lads, Gakpo with a chance, back to the edge of the area. Oh, Isak mishit it. And that is as popular a thing that has happened inside St James's Park all afternoon. He spoons it, Isak, over the top of the crossbar and is being mocked widely.
1: That is, honestly, it's actually so bad it's funny. I mean, it's a rugby kick. It's over the post, and Twickenham, that would be great. It was straight over the top from about 16 yards, and he got it all wrong. And that was his chance, his first chance he's had, and he made a real mess of it.
0: Newcastle leading 2-1. Iraola is going to make a change very shortly. It's Araujo who's going to come on, the on-loan Barcelona central defender. Newcastle searching for a third goal. That would make it very difficult for Liverpool. Willock and Alanga together, and Willock has played it off McAllister, and it bounces out of play. And here's the change, and it's going to be Jeremy Jacquet who comes off. The summer arrival, the number five, the former Rennes central defender. This has been his first competitive appearance since February. He had a shoulder injury, which meant he missed most of the second half of the season. So Araujo comes on for him. Rugged, I think, is the word that you would use about Araujo, the Uruguayan World Cup player. And he's standing inside the penalty area already, it seems, rippling his muscles. Here's Willock on the right. Willock turns, Alisson pushes it away. Ramsey with a shot, but that's through a crowd of players and wide of the post, actually probably by 2 or 3 yards.
1: Now, if I'm saying in the commentary here that every Liverpool fan is having kittens every time they get attacked, you're not surprised he brings on another centre-back, are you? Maybe just slightly surprised he didn't keep three on, because they cannot cope with the pace of all those Newcastle players there. But Newcastle, you know, it's just that final pass, that real last bit of class to pass the ball through and get a tap in once or twice. They've not been able to do it.
0: Offside flag up, and actually McAllister has thrown Willock to the ground, but the whistle had already gone. It's a free kick for offside. Free kick to Liverpool. Newcastle leading by 2-1. Liverpool did get level through the Gakpo shot, but within 3 minutes, Joe Willock, made it 2-1 to Newcastle again. Andoni Iraola, remember, was unbeaten in his last 18 Premier League matches as the Bournemouth manager. Last time he lost a match was here in the FA Cup against Newcastle when Bournemouth lost on penalties. Alisson passing the ball out from the back to Van Dijk. I was trying to think, what is it about Alisson that looks different? I can see his legs.
1: The socks.
0: He's not got his, whatever you call them,
1: the bottoms, yeah.
0: Yeah, the sort of tight bottoms, whatever. So we can see his knees.
1: And he's also wearing very unusual socks, white socks. Socks and white boots. It's a very retro look.
0: Ball out of play, misplaced pass for Liverpool. And Newcastle inching closer to what would be a first win under their new manager, Matthias Yeisler, this 38-year-old German who won his first three matches, or rather, shall I say, he won his first matches with his three previous clubs as a head coach. Ball played out to Lewis Hall. Lines open for 606, 08, 085, 909, 693. And that is free to call from mobiles and landlines to speak to Robbie Savage and Chris Sutton. And here is the ball played forward by Lewis Hall, but cleared away by Araujo for Liverpool. And then it's taken on down the right by Liverpool's new number 23, Victor Munoz, who cuts infield. Still going Munoz to the edge of the area. Szoboszlai is challenged. The ball runs all the way to Gakpo. Now to Kerkez. Kerkez across, but beyond. Beyond the closest Liverpool player who was Isak in the middle. Couldn't get a touch, and it's all the way through, and it's Newcastle's ball, and they continue to lead 2-1.
1: Do you know, usually we're told when the ball comes out, if you've got a left wing there, you put it between the centre-backs and the goalkeeper, and you've done your job. On that occasion, I think he can do more. I think he can aim at the player. I think he can try and pick out Isak there. He didn't. He just whipped it across there. Too much pace. Isak couldn't get it.
0: Yeah, let's be clear. Isak had no chance with that. As Liverpool come forward again. Here is Szoboszlai, now playing in a more advanced role, running up the Newcastle defence, running up Miley, slips it between the legs of a defender, but Hall is able to step in. Gravenberg couldn't get there, and it's cleared away downfield. And there are still best part of 20 minutes to play. Newcastle leading 2-1, and that clearance there had a little touch of rearguard action about it.
1: Well, especially the fact that Wisser didn't change it, he chased it. And thinking about it, he's against Araujo. You've got to find out how quick Araujo is, because he had the pace of all the other defenders. He's not tried that yet, so I wait with interest to find out if he has got the pace to live with those Newcastle attackers.
0: Newcastle 2, Liverpool 1. County Cricket Championship is the choice of listening you've got now on Sports Extra via BBC Sounds app. And during the course of this season, we will, as we always have, bring you more Radio Premier League commentaries than you'll find anywhere else. And in fact, the next two Newcastle matches are on 5 Live. West Brom in the Carabao Cup on Wednesday night, Sports Extra, and then Tottenham away next Saturday, 5:30. Liverpool coming forward, but that's overhit by Munoz and all the way through for a goal kick to Newcastle United. And relief and applause all around the black and white sections of St James's Park. And if it stays like this, and they've still got a long way to go, Newcastle, the way that Liverpool are playing, you know, the Newcastle supporters will feel that is a fitting way to mark the tributes that we saw to Kevin Keegan before the start of the match. Araujo heading it away, bounces off Szoboszlai to Wissa. And Wissa, now I can see the perspiration glistening on the top of his head as Szoboszlai puts in a challenge on him. Down Wissa goes and wins a free kick to Newcastle. That's towards the right.
1: It's one of those ones he had to give the free kick there, he almost. Because if Wissa, he didn't give the free kick there, he almost has to book Wissa for diving. Because he's come across him. I hesitate for a moment because I think Wissa's lucky again there. I don't think there was much in that, and he just collapsed. Another couple of changes.
0: Newcastle, the man who scored the first goal under Matthias Jeisler's Premier League management, Anthony Elanga, is applauding the crowd. He's off the field, and Lewis Miley as well. I'm not surprised he hasn't made it, having only played 45 minutes pre-season. And that means that Jacob Murphy is on, who is quite the favourite here. And we're going to see a competitive debut for the 20-year-old midfielder, signed from Monaco, £30 million. Aladji Bamba, the number 8, is on into the thick of things, as Newcastle have this free kick. Lewis Hall to take it. Hall, oh, he hasn't caught that anywhere near how he wanted it. It was an easy header away by Kerkez on the edge of his own box. Meanwhile, Liverpool are going to make another change, and one of their youngsters who has played pre-season, Lewis Kumas, son of the former Tranmere man, Jason Kumas.
1: Teammate of mine?
0: Yes. Ball played through. Wissa, I think, handballed that, actually, as it was deflected through to Alisson, and actually the offside flag was up as well. Still 2-1 Newcastle, so Lewis Kumas, 20 years old, is going to come on for Liverpool next time they get a chance. Into the last 15 minutes, Pat.
1: He's a fabulous player, Kumas. If he's as good as he's done, he's not bad. He's a very, very good player. But if somebody has to do something special, you know, a bit of creativity. There hasn't been enough of that from Liverpool. With Wirtz off now, you're looking everywhere. Where's it going to come from? But you know, coming from midfield, that the likes of Gakpo beforehand and now Szoboszlai, they're capable. They just need half a chance from outside the box. And Isak there's a story still waiting to happen.
0: Yeah, certainly is. Gravenberg now to Frimpong. His cross is blocked up into the air. Frimpong continues. Shot from the angle by Munoz. That's blocked inside the box. I think there are half shouts that it might have struck an arm in there. But Newcastle have cleared it out for a throw down the left-hand side. Throwing for Liverpool.
1: He said he's seen that one and just said, no, go on, I'm close enough.
0: Araujo is going to take this part.
1: Well, I suspect that might be a long one then.
0: He must have a long throw in him. We're going to see the change, though, before that. So that means he's got plenty of time to prepare for this long throw. And it is Gravenberg who will be replaced by Lewis Kumas, who is, well, he can play on the wing, he can play up front. He did score pre-season on the tour when they were in America against Sunderland. So on he comes, Lewis Kumas, as the ball is from the long throw into the Newcastle box, cleared partially away, and then there's a foul as Newcastle were bringing it away. A foul on, I think it's Alexis McAllister, who is down clutching his leg, and a yellow card is being shown to, I think, Malik Chow, possibly more for what he said than anything else.
1: I thought he got, again, he seemed to get a little bit of the ball, but there was a follow through and stamped slightly on his toe there. I think McAllister will be okay there. Quite a harsh yellow card, it has to be said.
0: Matter of fact, it is Jacob Murphy who was booked, and it was Murphy who caught McAllister. Even though it was Chow who was next to the referee, I think he was pleading his innocence, but the yellow card is for Jacob Murphy. Right, free kick, Five Live and the World Service from the BBC. Last 10 minutes of what has been a match that has been difficult to take your eyes off. Newcastle twice in front.
1: He's had a few sighters, Szoboszlai, hasn't he?
0: Yep, and this is 25 yards or thereabouts. Szoboszlai, slightly left of centre, with his right foot. Szoboszlai hits this, it strikes the top of the wall, bounces high into the Newcastle box, hoisted up in the air, not cleared, and then the shot from McAllister. That's blocked, lifted across the box, Araujo! But I think the whistle had already gone before it was volleyed over the top of the crossbar by Lewis Kumas.
1: It's one of those games that's, because there have been so many substitutions in such a quick period of time, it's really messy now. And again, I think Newcastle are kind of okay with that. They don't mind that, because if it's a bit messy, players are caught out of position, you're able to break now and again. I'm just kind of watching who's got the energy left to do that last, make that last run, and particularly the likes of Wissa up front.
0: Kumas is sort of playing in an advanced midfield role. It's actually sort of number 10 position, Lewis Kumas, and this is his Premier League debut. Just his second competitive appearance for Liverpool. He was on loan last season at both Birmingham and Hull City, so he was part of the Hull City promotion, which resulted in that eye-catching result yesterday for Hull City, which I still think will be top of the bill tomorrow in the Monday Night Club with Mark Chapman on Five Live. Ball forward for Wissa, but
1: really?
0: The offside flag is up. Well, Araujo seemed to be
1: that's beyond
0: significantly
1: me.
0: Beyond Wissa.
1: I stand to be corrected, but there were two players offside, but it wasn't Wissa. And neither of those players were going for the ball.
0: No.
1: Very strange decision there.
0: Newcastle 2, Liverpool 1. 6:06 with Robbie Savage and Chris Sutton coming once on Five Live. Aaron Paul has rounded everything up, likewise. Delith Lloyd will be doing the same on the World Service. But on Five Live, 08085 909 693 to join in the debate on 6:06. And then Gakpo has a look at the ground as he mishits a pass out of play.
1: Oh, come on, you don't get bobbles.
0: He's looked at the ground twice.
1: You don't get bobbles. He just mishit it there and a little bit carried away. Now, the question mark for Newcastle, certainly at half-time and just before half-time, was would they run out of gas? And I thought they probably would. But the changes they've made, that's really, really helped them. There seems to be a little bit more energy about them again now.
0: Yeah, Gakpo was a bit like some of those Pakistan fielders this week at Headingley. The second test, by the way, test match special on Thursday. US Open tennis as well, Five Live and Sports Extra over the course of the coming weeks, not far away. And the Checkered Flag podcast as well on BBC Sounds after today's Dutch Grand Prix for all of the follow-up. Here is McAllister, centre field. McAllister sending it forward. Frimpong now taking it on down the right-hand side. Frimpong, Barnes tries to get there. He's got Munoz. Munoz onto his left foot, then back onto his right. Hall in with a challenge. Good challenge as well. Played it into Munoz and it's behind. Off the Liverpool man for a Newcastle goal kick.
1: Hall's been superb. Absolutely superb in that left-back area.
0: Contender for man of the match?
1: Yes, he is, because, you know, he's a big, big job to do. And when you're marking your winger and your winger gets taken off, you've done well. And then the guy comes on his place, you're not giving him much of a chance either. And you've got forward quite a few times as well. I mean, I think he had superb seasons before, but he looks as if he's made a further step on, and maybe not having any World Cup to take his mind off it and give him a little bit of a rest, that's possibly helped him as he's matured.
0: Yeah, I think that's been a factor with a number of players, don't you, over the course of this weekend. So 2-1 Newcastle lead, on course for their first league win against Liverpool for 10 and a half years, over a decade. In fact, the last Newcastle winning manager against Liverpool in the Premier League was Steve McClaren. Here is Szoboszlai playing it out towards the left-hand side. Gakpo, the man who scored the Liverpool goal, turns and gives it back out towards the left. And then Gakpo receives it again. Van Dijk now. Liverpool have to go all the way back towards the halfway line. 6 minutes of the 90 to play. And then added time. At the moment, Joe Willock's goal would be the winner. Van Dijk picks out Kerkez. Gakpo, Van Dijk again, McAllister. Liverpool popping the ball around in the central third of the field. Black and white stripes en masse behind the ball in front of the Leeds' end. Now to the right-hand side. Frimpong, change of feet, past Barnes. Frimpong's cross. Oh, stretching header by Izak. Got up high, but couldn't get any power on it. And just ballooned, really, the header goalwards, and it was caught by Hornicek.
1: I'm just watching the referee. 3-2 Kubica's got to get rid of it now.
0: It's got to go
1: now. Because he did that, throw himself to the ground after catching it. You can't do that anymore.
0: No, you can't. As the ball bounces out of play. I mean, that's a great addition as well. Yep. Goal kicks, throw-ins. As I was saying with Michael Brown yesterday, though, the point is when the... And it's down to the official with throw-ins when they start the countdown. Long pass forward. No, that's disappearing straight out of play from Van Dijk, way over the top of Gakpo to throw in to Newcastle. 5 minutes to play.
1: I think if you look at what Liverpool have got on the pitch just now, in comparison what you expected, you know, Wirtz, Izak playing at his best, you know, Ekitike and all that. It's just none of that is there, obviously, just now.
0: Oh, Willock plays it over the top. Wissa is away from Araujo, into the box. Oh, and it's saved by Alisson. He was one-on-one, Alisson came out, narrowed the angle well and blocked it with his leg. Could easily have been a third goal, but Liverpool interested at the other end. Munoz into the box. Munoz shoots, but that's blocked by Botman. Threw himself feet first in front of the effort and was able to block it away. Munoz again has recaptured possession. Back to Kumas. Kumas with a touch. McAllister, 30 yards out. Kerkez gets involved. Kerkez, middle of the half. But Newcastle are back in position now. Whistler's only just crossing back over the halfway line. He'll feel like he should have scored there.
1: Yeah, he should have. The ball just wouldn't come down. It was bouncing quite high. And he just needed to come down another 6 inches or so. Had to snap it slightly early. Couldn't get any power.
0: So it's still in the balance. Newcastle 2-1 up. Gakpo, deep ball across the penalty area. But Munoz blatantly shoved Lewis Hall. And even if the ball hadn't drifted all the way through for a goal kick, I think that would begin as a free kick to Newcastle.
1: You'd argue that's... For all the fact that Newcastle have sat quite deep or been pushed deep, I think it's more they've sat back a lot and just tried to survive these last 10, 15, 20 minutes. The best chance of the second half, apart from the goals, is clearly that one by Wissa. And he should have put it away. He is looking really, really lively, but he's put a shift in today, Wissa. And you mentioned early on you think he's going to have a good season. Well, it looks like back to his old self. I would agree with that.
0: He does, the Wissa who scored the 20 goals for Brentford the season before last. And Newcastle 2-1 up on this glorious August evening, as it is now here on Tyneside. warm and pleasant. And Lewis Kumas, curly haired, number 67, on the left, chips the ball into the penalty area, but Chow's going to make sure that that bounces all the way through for a goal kick, even though Kirkes was battling away. A goal kick it is, and Stuart Atwell's going to be on this for the countdown again. Hornacek's trying to take as long as possible over this, but once he gets the ball down, the countdown begins. There we are.
1: Yeah, he's letting them know, but that's great. Keeps the game flowing, keeps the game going. Again, you've mentioned a few times about Bartman and Chow. They have looked really good together today, haven't they? I mean, Isak's not caused them any problems, but part of that is because the centre-backs have taken it in turns and marking them.
0: Yeah, in the absence of Dan Vernon, Isak certainly had an off day. And the Liverpool again, though, attack. Hall, low, steps across and takes it away from Frimpong. 6:06 on the way, waiting for your calls. Robbie Savage and Chris Sutton, 08 085 909 693. 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Villa supporters. It was interesting hearing Unai Emery at half-time talking about Ollie Watkins, not involved for Villa today. Newcastle breaking away over the halfway line. A third goal now would finish off Liverpool. Here's the man who scored the second. Willock does well, holds it up, gives it to Barnes. Barnes now to Jacob Murphy. Murphy up against Kirkes, trying to go around the outside. Murphy's ball all the way across the six-yard box. No one could get a touch. Whitter, Willock closest to it. It's out for a throw on the far side.
1: You take my point that every time they go forward, they look as if they can make a chance, Newcastle. Every single time they go forward, the ball comes across the box, there are gaps, there are spaces there. As I say, if you're a Liverpool fan, you're having kittens every single time they attack.
0: Ball won back by Bamba in midfield. Good tackle. That's what he was brought in for. And then Murphy as well. Oh, and there's a coming together there by Isak and Chow. Isak just ran into him and Chow didn't react. So Hornacek was able to clear Gakpo. Then Wissa. Oh, Wissa's been taken out by Van Dijk. Referee plays the advantage. Willock's got a lot to do. Into the D. Still going. He's challenged. Ball runs to Barnes. Barnes shot. That's deflected across the box. Wissa is then able to take it on. And then Van Dijk gets a foot in to stab it out of play near the corner flag.
1: Well, Van Dijk's got to get a yellow card, surely. Come on. That's just a wipeout. An absolute wipeout. Come on, referee. Yeah, gone over.
0: It's a yellow card for Van Dijk. I just think that they might be having a look at that to see if it might be more than a yellow.
1: I don't think it's serious, honestly. I think it's a yellow card, but it's a absolutely robust yellow.
0: 5 minutes of added time. And Matthias Jaisler down there in his beige trainers, that dark hair of his swept back, turns, comes and says something to someone who's out of our sight, sitting behind him on the Newcastle bench. Just noticed a packet of sweets on top of the Newcastle
1: bench. I can tell you exactly why they're there.
0: Go on.
1: The first goal. Thrown from way behind us.
0: Gravenberg, forward to Kumas. Kumas taking it on now. Chow comes across, left side of the area, shoots, but it was deflected away by the recovering Dedic, who just about got himself in position to deflect.
1: And he just recovered from an injury, John, and he was saying, can I come off? I'm exhausted, then I've got an injury. And the manager said, no, get back. And he had to go back about 60 yards there. Desperate challenge and makes the right, well-timed challenge right inside that 18-yard box. And they're living on the edge, yes, but you would expect that.
0: We are less than 4 minutes away from what would be a Newcastle opening win. Szoboszlai with the corner, good punch by goalkeeper Hornacek. Comes out to Frimpong. Frimpong trying to find a position to shoot, which he does. Left-footed, but that's blocked. The whole crowd of players on the edge of the penalty area. Then Murphy takes it away, but Rover runs it straight out of play. Throw into Liverpool. And the ball's bounced back onto the pitch on the far side, so Frimpong had to go and knock it off the field. So Liverpool get going again. Anxious moments for the Newcastle supporters.
1: Virgil van Dijk playing centre-forward.
0: Yeah, with Isak. Here's Gakpo. Gakpo drifting infield to Newcastle man there, Szoboszlai. Now back to Gakpo. Gakpo up against Dedic. Gets the ball in, right-footed. Headed away by Botman. comes out to Araujo, who actually plays it back behind him to Kerkez. Szoboszlai again. Newcastle, it's a defensive operation now. Gakpo on the left against Dedic. Got the ball past him, but hands on his back. Dedic goes down. Free kick, Newcastle. Even though Gakpo wriggled away with the ball, it's a Newcastle free kick. And actually, Stuart Atwell has now walked all the way back there and has booked Hornicek. So he's already booked him for time wasting
1: before he did it. Yeah, that's a wee bit of a surprise, that. But again, what I mean, Derek's the first real chance to have a good look at him. And obviously, the manager knew what he was getting there. He absolutely knew. Very comfortable coming into this game. He's been superb there. And you can say that about the entire back line in Newcastle. I think they've had to work hard, but they've all worked together and understood each other. And yeah, hard to pick between them, but probably just give it to Hall.
0: Well, I noticed in his opening remarks in his first match programme in the Premier League, Matthias Jeisler used the phrase, when everyone sticks together, which I thought that tells you that he sensed that, you know, there's a bit of unrest because of the players who've left. Eddie Howe, of course, that for many the very, very popular manager. Kerkez out to the left-hand side. Gakpo now across the corner of the box, clips it in. Ooh, headed away though by Bamba for Newcastle. Araujo gets it down. Frimpong deep in added time now. Liverpool searching for the equaliser. Remember the late goal last season. Frimpong twisting again on the right, back onto his left foot inside the area, challenged by Barnes, keeps his feet, and Barnes has been fouled, and it's a free kick to Newcastle. And listen to how that free kick decision's been cheered.
1: Well, a number of reasons for that. Yeah, they were under massive amounts of pressure, but on top of that, these Newcastle fans have been here before, and not just against Liverpool last season. The amount of times they've lost late goals, they've been in great positions, they've run out of gas, been too tired. Well, they're kind of almost half expecting it to happen, but it's not happening so far, and this is a very intelligent change they're making now.
0: Yes, it is. Wissa, who was on a yellow card, Scher comes on with his experience, Fabian Scher, the former Swiss international. And Wissa, that will be, I would say that would be all round as good a performance probably as he's put in for Newcastle since he joined the club.
1: Yeah, we saw peripheral in so many other games, but now he seemed quite central to a lot of the action there. And they frightened, as I say, the living daylights out of that entire Liverpool defence, where they went right, left or through the centre. So yeah, he's going to improve.
0: 2-1 to Newcastle, 5 live on the World Service, 6:06 on the way, but still we play. Kerkez with a long pass, headed away by Chow, comes out Munoz in the box, oh, he's been challenged, fouled by Hall, possibly, is it a penalty? It is! Liverpool with a penalty in the 6th minute of added time. Hall, who's been so good, Victor Munoz, found a space in the box, Hall in with a challenge, and down went the Liverpool man.
1: I think Hall shouting that he ran into him. He didn't do anything. He ran into him. And to be honest, I think he's got a point. Yeah, there's contact. People say there's contact. He's run. Oh, I tell you what.
0: Oh, well,
1: it's one of those ones.
0: We've been told
1: he's
0: this
1: not
0: season
1: change it.
0: That VAR will have a light touch.
1: It's not going to change that one. And I mean, it is good contact. It is big contact.
0: It's been confirmed. It is a penalty. It is a penalty. They will not overturn that. And Liverpool, from the penalty spot, will have the chance to equalise. Now, who is going to take this penalty, I wonder?
1: That's a tricky one. You think Szoboszlai could be capable of it. McAllister, he wouldn't say no to it either, but there's...
0: I'm thinking of someone else. It's got to be Isak. It's not obvious at the moment. And at the moment, Gakpo has got the ball under his arm. Now, Isak has not had a good day. Really, nothing's gone his way today. He's been booed, vilified throughout. Gakpo's got the ball.
1: That means nothing.
0: It means nothing these days. And still, we're seeing the aftermath. Players are still milling around inside the penalty area. And
1: Isak staying well away from it. Just now, having said so.
0: They've now all gone to the penalty spot.
1: You want Isak to take it, don't you? It's one of those moments, isn't it, that if he walks up, the noise will be deafening. It'll be the last kick of the game.
0: And Van Dijk's in there as well, so he'll be playing a part in this. Also, McAllister walks across. Where is Isak?
1: He's on the D. He's on the D.
0: Yeah, he's
1: staying
0: in the
1: away
0: D.
1: from everything, yeah. Which is sometimes these days a good sign.
0: You know, I think it's going to be Szoboszlai. Yeah, I think they've given the ball to Szoboszlai. So Dominik Szoboszlai, Liverpool's player of last season in that disappointing season, has the opportunity here. It'll be virtually the last kick of the match. It's a short run-up. Szoboszlai, Hornacek standing, arms raised on his line, the Newcastle goalkeeper. Liverpool, their supporters looking down from up on high. Szoboszlai staring down at the ball, slightly behind and to the left of it. Liverpool's number eight. Now, Stelly waits, looks to the referee, then back to the ball. And now, Szoboszlai, brilliant penalty! Superbly struck, high into the net, above Hornacek's dive to his right, and it is 2-2. And Matthias Jäisler and Newcastle are denied victory in his first Premier League match in charge. 2-2 on the day that we've remembered Kevin Keegan. It looks as though the points will be shared between the two clubs with which he will be best associated.
1: And as you say, that is as good a penalty kick as you take. Smashed right into the top corner, really comfortably done there. And of course that substitution, which looked like the most sensible thing to do, to bring on another centre-back, take off your centre-forward, and where does it come? That area, the ball's just played in. And Hall, who has been superb all day, he's static, he doesn't do anything, but he's in the position where they're found, the forward's running into him, and that's desperate for these Newcastle fans.
0: And there is the final whistle. Boos ring around St James's Park. A rather chastened Matthias Jäisler turns to his left and walks across and shakes hands with Andoni Iraola, who was saved from an opening defeat in his first Premier League match as the Liverpool manager by that goal in the ninth minute of added time. So last season here, Liverpool won it with a goal in the 10th minute of added time. This time round, this August, they've salvaged a draw. But I must say, there is something that does feel quite apt after the brilliant tribute to Kevin Keegan pre-match. As I say, the two clubs that he will be most associated with and the way that they came together to remember Kevin Keegan, I think there is something that feels right about it being a draw, a point each.
1: Yeah, and Liverpool will say they had much more of the play, much more of the ball, didn't create a huge amount of chances. In the end, it wasn't even a chance, it was just a penalty kick that got them what they would say they deserve there. There wasn't a great deal in it, but I just thought, you know, you can see the weaknesses that Liverpool had last season, they've not gone away. The lack of creativity from a team that you expect huge amounts from. On top of that, that defence doesn't look quite right. I will say Araujo came on and thought he looked quite impressive. Very, very powerful, very, very strong. Looks as if, you never know, he might have well be a massive part of the answer. So when he came on, it was a little bit better, but certainly in terms of pace, there is a problem there. But going forward, they need to be a little bit more creative. And Isak, you just need to get so much more out of him, not getting enough out of him. And for Newcastle, you can't feel...
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3: Wow, what a finish to the game at St James's Park. Newcastle 2, Liverpool 2. Our thanks to Pat Nevin and John Murray there with all the drama. The first draw of this new Premier League season. 2-2 is how it finished. We'll hopefully bring you reaction between now and the end of the programme in half an hour's time. We've also got Serie A, athletics, Formula One and hockey to come after the latest BBC news with Oliver Conway.
4: Iran's currency, the rial, has hit a new record low, trading at more than $2 million to the US dollar on unofficial markets. The drop in value comes ahead of an expected US announcement on Monday of what have been called the toughest sanctions in history. Negotiators from Congo and the M23 rebel group have agreed a roadmap for peace talks. The two sides have long been engaged in a bloody conflict in the east of the Democratic Republic of Congo. Here's Makwachi Okafor.
5: This is the latest effort to end decades of conflict in eastern DR Congo. Fighting has continued despite a US-backed peace agreement signed in Doha last year. M23 still controls large area of North and South Kivu provinces, including the major city of Goma. The two sides have now agreed a timeline for further negotiations, as well as a mechanism to track progress and resolve problems with the implementation of the Doha agreement. The first verification mission is due to start on Monday in an area of South Kivu affected by fighting.
4: The boss of Volkswagen says the car giant is in a more than critical state. Oliver Blum was speaking ahead of staff meetings at which he is expected to defend VW's saving plans, including 50,000 job cuts. President Zelensky says it's too dangerous for Ukraine to hold elections while it's fighting Russia's invasion. Ukraine's sacked defence minister, Mykhailo Fedorov, had called for a new vote in a BBC interview.
6: A huge number of people started talking and supporting the idea of coming back to the democratic cycle. And I believe that neither Putin nor the

0: strengthen the position of President Tokayev. Only parties loyal to him were allowed to take part. And the football used by Diego Maradona to score his infamous Hand of God goal has been sold at auction for $3.3 million. The ball was used in the 1986 World Cup quarter-final between Argentina and England. The Argentine star used his fist to punch the ball into the net and give his nation the lead. Back now to Delif Lloyd and Sports World.
1: Oliver, thank you. No Hand of God here, but it was certainly a late finish and late drama at St James's Park. 2-2 between Newcastle and Liverpool in our live commentary game. Dominic Szoboszlai with a penalty in the 99th minute after Newcastle had twice led in that game, denying then a great start and 3 points for Matthias Jeisler as Newcastle boss. Our football reporter Manny Jasmi with me this Sunday. Wow, what a match in the end. I think as John Murray said at the end, it just wrapped up the drama, didn't it, that Kevin Keegan, the late Kevin Keegan, who both Newcastle and Liverpool were paying tribute to today, would have absolutely loved.
2: Yeah, I mean, in that sense, it's a shame he didn't finish 4-3 because Keegan was the Newcastle manager when they lost 4-3 to Liverpool. But I thought 2-2, in terms of the game, it's, I thought it was a fair result. There's something about the desperate passion that Newcastle fans have that makes you feel really sorry for them when they concede a late goal. But to be honest, when they scored their second, I thought Liverpool would score that goal, the third goal of the game. Liverpool pressed a lot. They dominated possession, not always without creating anything, but I thought 2-2 was fair. It's just a shame that Alexander Isak didn't step up to take that penalty, just for the popcorn value.
1: Absolutely. I think we were all thinking the same. But Szoboszlai, Liverpool's player of last season, making no mistake. Work for both managers, I think it's fair to say. Manny in particular, Andoni Iraola. And we spoke, didn't we, before kickoff, and you'd mentioned the one area of concern that you were worried about in terms of Liverpool was certainly the defence.
2: Yeah, I mean, they were susceptible to pretty much every counter-attack that Newcastle had. Newcastle, with their pace, it just looked like they could create something dangerous. I just thought, you know, Newcastle had three starters making their debuts. And despite that, I thought they were far more cohesive than Liverpool. I mean, we spoke about Wirtz needing to step up. Isak obviously needs to step up. So does Kirkez. I mean, last season, the feeling was maybe he was a bit overawed by playing for Liverpool at Anfield. But now he's got his old coach at Bournemouth with him. He really does need to step up and play better.
1: And of course, Liverpool were missing a few chances while their former star player had been scoring in Turkey. I mean, what were they done for Mo Salah today?
2: Well, yes, Salah has scored his first two goals for Trabzonspor. There's about 25 minutes left to go in their home game against Istanbul Başakşehir. But two Salah goals with his left foot, trademark, and he's got off the mark, and Trabzonspor are on course for the 3 points, leading 2-1.
1: What a great start to Mo Salah's career in Turkey there. Manny, thank you for the time being. The new Serie A season in Italy got underway as well on Saturday. Inter Milan began their title defence with a 4-1 win away to Monza. I'm joined by Italian football expert Daniele Verri. Daniele, hello to you. Inter then comfortable winners, we know, of the title last season. And given how many other clubs have changed managers, could continuity actually be their biggest strength this year, do you think?
3: Well, it can definitely be a factor. I mean, Inter have a clear identity. They did very well on the market. Chivu already did a great job last season in revitalizing a depressed club after that shaming 5-0 defeat in the Champions League final against Paris Saint-Germain. Now he has a year more experience under his belt. I mean, last year was his first full year in a top-flight club. So he did very well. This summer, a lot of changes. Allegri and Sarri changing clubs. Amorim, Gattuso coming in. But some of the most interesting projects like Como and Roma kept Fabregas and Gasperini. So I do expect an interesting season.
1: You mentioned Amorim, the former United boss, Ruben Amorim, in charge of AC Milan. They play later. How does he go about closing the gap to their rivals?
3: I mean, Allegri's club last year had a terrible second half of the season after seeming able to compete for the title and beating Inter in November and in

0: March, actually, too, in both derbies. So what cost Allegri's job? At AC Milan was missing out on Champions League qualification and the defensive attitude of his team. So Amorim will have to get his boys to play a more entertaining brand of football. And having kept Modric, having Rabiot playing higher up the pitch, and Gonzalo Ramos up front might prove very important for them. Yeah.
1: Juventus will be hoping to target a top four place this year after missing out on the top four last season. I think they're currently leading 1-0 away at Frosinone. What's the minimum expectation, do you think, on them this season?
0: Well, it has to be clinching a top four place. I mean, I think it's hard to see them as a real title contenders, despite the fact that they reinforced their squad in all departments. Qualifying to Champions League again is pivotal for the club to move on and give Spalletti the right squad to really have a proper go at the title. Having said that, I said it's difficult to imagine them as a title contenders, but I didn't even expect Spalletti in his second year at Napoli to dominate the league. So who knows in the end?
1: And Roma did well, didn't they, last season, finishing third, Danieli. They've backed Gian Piero Gasperini in the transfer market as well. Could the title be heading to Rome?
0: I mean, I quite fancy Roma and I really love Gasperini as a manager, but having to play the Champions League for the first time in 7 years will definitely take its toll. I mean, it's a big stretch physically and mentally to play on both fronts, and those European nights are just too fascinating for players and everyone involved not to play them at full steam. It takes experience, it takes a deeper squad. But I mean, if Roma lose their first 5 games in Europe, they might as well forget Europe and give it a proper go in Italy. It's difficult to predict, but Roma have a nice squad and a top manager for sure.
1: And Como, of course, have that same issue that Roma have, playing Champions League football as well. A lot of eyes, I think, will be on Como this season after their brilliant season last year.
0: Yeah, most definitely. But again, it takes a lot of energy to compete at the highest level and with ambition on multiple fronts. To me, it's difficult to imagine Juve and Milan missing out again on Champions League. Inter are favorites anyway. Napoli have a good squad. Roma and Fiorentina have spent big too. It's difficult to see Como doing even better than last season, despite the enormous wealth that they have at their disposal.
1: Daniele, great to chat to you. Have a great season. We'll speak many times, I'm sure, over the coming months. Daniele Verri there joining us on Sports World, Italian football expert. Now on to athletics. And there's been Diamond League action in the Polish city of Katowice this afternoon. Our athletics commentator, Ed Harry, was trackside and joins me now. Ed, you've been enjoying one of the best Diamond League meets of the whole season with gold for both reigning world champions in the 100 metres.
2: That's right, Delith. The quality of the fields assembled here across so many events at the Silesian Stadium, it really was exceptional. None more so than in the women's 100. Melissa Jefferson Wooden of the US, who won the sprint double almost a year ago now at the Worlds in Tokyo, she was victorious here today in 10.78 seconds, finishing ahead of the reigning Olympic champion, Julian Alfred, with 2023 world gold medalist Sha'Carri Richardson third. Jefferson Wooden spoke at trackside to Adi Adedoyin. So how was that victory then after more than a month without a race? Because while Commonwealth or European eligible athletes focused on those championships, she, as an American, didn't have that.
3: It feels really good. You know, the one thing that I'm always looking forward, especially when I come out for pre-meet the day before the race, is just to see like what time I run in, whether it be my 60 or whatever the case is, whatever it is that coach has us to run. Just making sure that I'm in that ballpark, but also not focusing too much on it. I know at the end of the day, when I line up against these amazing ladies, you know, they're going to bring it, so I have to bring it as well. And anytime I get a chance to line up against great competition, I know it's going to be good because I'm always going to put my best foot forward.
4: How hard has it been kind of balancing this season? Because you're coming off what was a brilliant season last year, 3 gold medals. Kind of an off year, but then you got the Ultimates, but then you got the Diamond Leagues. How are you sort of managing all that and managing your body?
3: I'm glad you said managing my body. It's just being smart. You know, last year, I would say that I raced like enough. It wasn't too much and it wasn't too little. And kind of the same thing this year, wanting to follow kind of like that same schedule of race here and there, have a couple weeks off and sharpen up and go back out there. So I feel like I did a pretty good job of that this year, but then also like looking at it with this last bit of the season coming up, I have 2 more Diamond Leagues that I'm going to run and then Ultimates where I'll double. So, you know, just really being smart there and knowing what it is that my body can do, but also making sure that I'm making smart decisions and putting myself in the best predicament to go out there and do what I want to do at Ultimate.
4: And of course, you've got the Diamond League final and then the Ultimate. Where are you in terms of just mentally preparing for that? Because, again, it's a strange old thing. It's not the Olympics. It's not the World Championships. It's something new, but you always want to put your best foot forward.
3: Mm-hmm. Yeah, so I've made the decision to not compete in the Diamond League final just because of the fact that I will be doubling at Ultimate, and that'll be four races in 2 days. So, you know, once again, just being smart and knowing what my body can and can't do. Not saying that I can't go out to Diamond League final and run one more 100-meter race, but why do it if I don't have to, right?
2: That is Melissa Jefferson-Wooden winning the women's 100. The men's was won by Jamaica's world champion Ablique Seville. He clocked 9.83 seconds and finished ahead of Kenny Benarek and Christian Coleman, both of the United States. Now, Seville wasn't involved in the Commonwealth Games by choice, so his heat and the final here this afternoon were his first races in 5 weeks. He spoke after the victory to Addy.
5: It's not that hard for me to run fast after a break, because I've done it before, so it's not really a big deal.
4: And a very last question for you. Obviously, Jamaica lost a great trainer in Stephen Francis. I know he wasn't your trainer, but he was a guy who did big things for Jamaica. How much of a loss is it for Jamaica and for the sport?
5: I mean, Stephen Francis has proven himself over the years, and no one cannot take away his genius away from the sport, because he's a brilliant guy. And even now, even when I heard the news, I wasn't in Jamaica, so I'm still in shock that he passed away.
4: Yeah, a lot of people were in shock. I spoke to Sharika and she said it's been a very, very difficult few weeks for her.
5: Repeat?
4: A lot of people are in shock. I spoke to Sharika in Lausanne and she said, you know, her emotions have been everywhere. It's a real big shock for Jamaica.
5: Yeah, it even shocked me, because I know what we have done for many athletes, and it's so sad, because even for me, he's a coach that I really respect. And my coach and him is a very, very close friend, so I know my coach take it very hard, so it's really sad for us.
1: That's Ablique Seville. Let's focus on the hurdles next, Ed, because the event's world record holder is a US college student who returned to winning ways there this afternoon.
2: Yeah, this is Jacoby Tharp, who broke his event's 12-year-old world record in the semifinals of this year's US Collegiate Championships. He did that in Eugene. He went on to win that 110 hurdles collegiate title in the final. But look, the Diamond League circuit, Delith, it can really be brutal. Less than 48 hours ago, we were in Lausanne, where Tharp finished in last place before he turned it around to win here this afternoon.
6: Bad races happen. Like, I got a little ahead of myself, but I mean, I won here, so that's all that matters.
4: You're the world record holder, but I guess it shows that competing at this level with the stress and everything that comes with it, it's still a learning experience.
6: I mean, yeah, for sure. I deal with stress the whole time whenever I was in the NCAA. But I mean, this is a loaded field, better field that was in Lausanne. Came out here and got it done, so I mean.
4: How good does that feel, though, to beat a caliber field like this? It had Cordell Tinchin there, the reigning world champion.
6: I mean, feels great. See these guys all the time, so anytime I can get the one up on them, it feels good.
4: And the next 2 years are very important. Of course, we got the World Championships and then the big one, the Olympic Games in the United States. How important is what you're doing this season as you build towards that?
6: I mean, a lot. And once you stack days, all the days stack together, it'll be real good, real high whenever it's time to run fast.
2: That is Jacoby Tharp. Meanwhile, in the 400 hurdles, the now four-time European champion Carsten Warholm ran his best time of the year, but it still wasn't enough to hold off Brazil's 2022 world gold medalist Alisson dos Santos. While the 400 hurdles reigning world and Olympic champion Rai Benjamin, he continues his experiment of running the 400 flat this season, Delith. He broke 44 seconds for the first time in his career this afternoon. The victory, though, went to Botswana's world champion Colin Kaepernick-Shippey.
1: Wow, we'll keep an eye on that one. What about the distance races, Ed?
2: So much excitement here surrounded Jakob Ingebrigtsen's first Diamond League appearance in around 2 years. But fresh from winning the European 5,000 metres title for the fourth time in a row, remember that was his first race of the calendar year following surgery. Today the Norwegian was only fourth in the 1,500 metres here. He finished just behind Olympic champion Cole Hocker. It was another American, Ethan Strand, who claimed the victory. The women's 5,000, that was won by Nadia Battacletti, the Italian backing up her double-double at the Europeans, where she won the 5 and the 10 for the second time in a row. And in the field, yet another victory for Mondo Duplantis in the men's pole vault. The Swede cleared 6 meters 20 here this afternoon before taking a single unsuccessful attempt at what would have been world record number 16. And a real breakthrough performance finally for the world indoor bronze medalist Sally Saar in the women's triple jump. She won with 15 meters and 8 centimeters. That's true world class. It's a personal best. It's also a new Senegalese national record.
1: Brilliant. That's great stuff. Ed, thank you for that. Our athletics commentator, Ed Harry, there at the Diamond League meeting in Katowice. Let's move on to cricket, because Mitchell Starc took 10 wickets in the match as Australia beat Bangladesh by an innings and 51 runs in Mackay. Bangladesh failed to reach triple figures for the second time in the test, as they only managed to hit 95. The series was drawn 1-1. ABC Grandstand's Corbin Middlemiss was watching in Queensland.
7: The Aussies winners by an innings and 51 runs. They square the series. They keep the trophy. Jason Gillespie, Glenn McGrath, Stuart Clark, our fast bowlers alongside me. More from Phil Jaggs to come in just a moment, and we'll hear from the Australian team. But Stuart Clark, that's about as comprehensive as it gets. The Australians dominant. And another two-day test, the third in the last seven test matches on Australian soil.
8: Yeah, Corbin, I think you 100% hit the nail on the head. It was comprehensive, everything they did. It didn't start well for Bangladesh. Mitchell Starc with the new ball yesterday morning, it was wickets, and there was, you know, there was clattering and clanging of stumps and catches taken. And look, to be fair, I don't think Australia batted overly well. I know Smith and Green got a good partnership in the middle and got them to a point where they were in charge of the match. But then, you know, again, the second innings, what we saw in the first, the wicket was probably even better. The Australians came out, Mitchell Starc again dominant with the ball. It was good to see Nathan Lyon pick up a few wickets, and I thought, you know, Josh Hazlewood didn't pick up any wickets, but probably bowled the best he's bowled today, but just didn't get anything go his way.
7: It was pretty comprehensive, Glenn, when you think about 2 days of Test cricket. We're done, what, 5-10 minutes after the tea break on the second day, and that's all she wrote?
9: Yeah, exactly right. And I think you look at that Test up in Darwin, I think the boys were a little bit embarrassed what happened there. They wanted to bounce back, and that they did.
7: Josh Hazlewood has been good enough to join us on ABC Sport. Josh, congratulations. Another two-day test. It's pretty comprehensive.
10: Yeah, it's good to be part of this one. Missed a couple of 2 days last year in the summer. So I think, again, just the way Starkey bowled up front, set the tone, and we sort of just carried that momentum through the rest of the test match.
7: It's pretty much five sessions in about 5 minutes that the test match came to a close in. Is that reflective of this pitch, that the test match is over in just over five sessions?
10: No, I don't think so. You know, first morning of a test match, you expect there to be a little bit there. We probably made the most of that, obviously. But then, you know, once the lacquer went off the ball, or once the ball got a bit older, you know, 20 overs, 30 overs, we saw, you know, Greeny dig in, even Gazza dig in. So, yeah, it's just about getting through that first 20 or 30 overs, and things become easier. And, you know, it probably should have finished maybe late on day three or early day four, according to the pitch, I think, yeah.
7: This series really shaped as the chance to get on the on-ramp and away on your 21 test odyssey with some huge overseas tours to come, potentially a World Test Championship final thrown in there. So you square the series 1-1 after your shock loss in Darwin. Did you get what you wanted out of the series as a team?
10: Yes and no. I still think there's a lot of questions, obviously. That'll be sort of asked in the next few weeks before that South African tour. But yeah, I think from my point of view, everything's feeling pretty good. There's a tough slog in Darwin there at certain times, but the body held up nicely and sort of get back into the swing of bowling those repetitive spells, repetitive days. I think we bowled every day of the Test series. So to get through that's probably a big tick for me, and I'll hopefully carry that forward into the, you know, white ball and onwards. So yeah, things are good.
1: Elsewhere in Test cricket, India finished day one of their second Test against Sri Lanka on 300 for the loss of 5 wickets. Devdutt Padikkal was dismissed for 117. On to Formula One, and the McLaren of Lando Norris won the Dutch Grand Prix. The world champion took the chequered flag ahead of title leader Kimi Antonelli, with George Russell third. Let's get some reaction. First, the race winner, Lando Norris.
11: Amazing, amazing. A tough race. I think yesterday I said, need to put on a bit of a show for everyone for the final race here. So, yeah, I made it tough for myself today. But a good race, well fought. Probably one of my better wins. We had to fight for it well. But the pace was very strong. I managed things incredibly well today. So, over the moon, very, very happy. And nice to win the final race here in Zandvoort.
12: Yeah, such great work. All of the drama at the start, the restart. Obviously, you lost the lead to Kimi. But talk us through the overtake, because that was brilliant.
11: Yeah, the move was good. I mean, I knew I was not going to get many chances. Every lap I spent behind him, my odds were getting lower and lower. So I saw Lewis defended, and I knew that was my moment. I did a couple clicks of brake balance. I knew I was going to commit to the braking, and that move won me the race. So. Well played from high part. I knew I had to make it, and I probably had one chance to really make it happen, and I made the most of it. So, yeah, another win here. Very, very happy.
12: Kimi, championship leader, you put on a show there. Not quite to be in the end. You were talking about a little bit of aero degradation. You felt like the car went away from you.
11: Yeah, I mean, it was a very intense race and managed to get the lead. And stint one, I felt actually okay. But then from stint two onwards, just didn't have the feeling with the car. I was sliding a lot overall. And yeah, at the end, Lando passed me and I knew I had no chance after that. But then, of course, George was... you know, was a great team player and really happy for him to have held on to P3 as well.
12: And still great points. I mean, it doesn't feel like that long ago we were talking about your starts being really difficult, but we had two of them here today and both times you moved forward. So things are looking good on that front.
11: Yeah, definitely on that regard. We've done a tremendous job and improved a lot and today paid off. So really happy with that. And but of course, now as a team, we need to find a little bit of time because McLaren have done a huge step, so yeah, we gotta keep pushing.
1: Kimi Antonelli still leads the drivers' standings by 59 points from George Russell. You're listening to Sports World with me, Delith Lloyd. For the final few minutes of the programme, let's talk hockey because the world's best hockey nations are in the Netherlands and Belgium for a joint men and women's World Cup. Semi-final places are up for grabs this weekend across both tournaments. Well, joining us from the Netherlands now, freelance hockey journalist Zeus Bosloo. Hello to you, Zeus. Netherlands women already through then to the semi-finals ahead of their game against China later today. I suppose they could have been forgiven for taking it easy, but they were again convincing winners.
13: Good evening. Thank you for having me. Well, I do think they actually took it a little easy. Even if the score, the final score was 4-1, they surely focused on like trying out some different types of offense, which resulted in 3 field goals. Most of their goals up to now were out of penalty corners. But yes, they've said before that they always work hard, want to win, even play a nice-to-watch game, especially in front of a home crowd. But yes, it's definitely harder when you know you've already qualified.
1: Absolutely. What does that mean for the other match taking place between Australia and India right now?
13: Yeah, it's currently underway. It means that basically whoever wins this game will also qualify for a semifinal.
1: It's been a remarkable period of dominance, hasn't it, for the Dutch women as well. We know they're so good at hockey, but what makes them so good, would you say, Zeus?
13: Yeah, it definitely has. They are the reigning world champions, even since 2014. This would be the 4th consecutive world title if they managed to grab it, which no country has ever done, men or women. What makes them so good? I think the players, obviously, the fact that they do train together every week throughout the year and throughout the years. They all play in the Dutch league, which is the toughest league there is. I would say if you would take another full Dutch national team, like a second national team for out of this league, they could also perform in the Hockey World Cup.
1: Yeah, that's not good to hear for the rest of the world, is it? I wonder what's the coverage like in the Netherlands as well in terms of the media coverage in papers and stuff and so forth, because clearly football dominates a lot, I'm sure, in the Netherlands. But what is the coverage like?
13: Of course
1: like
13: it doesn't well. Yeah, it's definitely crowded every day. It's not just Dutch journalists, so there's about 20 up to 30 people from India, for instance, where hockey is also a very big sport, considering media coverage. There has been a documentary on Jibby Janssen the past week on Dutch national TV, who is the penalty corner striker. So yeah, there has been a lot of coverage.
1: In terms of the men's game as well, defending men's champions Germany, I mean, they were in danger of going out. They had to beat Australia, which they did.
13: Yes, and it's actually because of the new format of this Hockey World Cup, we have had a first group stage and now there's a second group stage. And it's definitely exciting. Germany won 4-2. It was a pretty tough game for them. The stakes were high, as all 4 countries out of their group could still make it to the semifinals. And it actually, they still all 4 can. Germany will be in the semifinals, but Australia, they may still reach it even if they lost. And then we have Belgium and Spain up against one another later today.
1: And briefly as well, Netherlands and Argentina, men both in the same group. They play on Monday. Just explain why so many people would love to see the two in the final.
13: Yeah, we definitely, this has been the biggest story in the Netherlands this past week, because on Argentina's side, there's Nico Keenan, a hockey player from Argentina. Obviously, he plays in Klein Switzerland, in The Hague, that is. And he is the only and first queer hockey player on the men's side in the World Cup ever. And also, he's the fiancé of our Dutch Prime Minister, Rob Jetten. Oh, so everybody looks forward to that.
1: It's such a romantic feel to hockey as well. What a great story. Thank you so much. Let's get some reaction to our commentary game. Here's Newcastle's, one of their goal scorers, Anthony Langer.
14: It was a good performance in general from the team. Of course, it's disappointing to concede the way we did in the last 30 seconds, but to think that the manager's been here for 3 weeks and we were playing like that out there, I think it's important that we take the positives out of this game and try and apply it for the next game.
15: Talk about a positive start. You've had to wait a while to get your first goal at St James's Park for Newcastle. How did it feel?
14: Relief. But something I've been wanting to do for a long time. I've been working hard for these moments, and especially in the summer, I took some time to really, obviously after the World Cup, I feel like I had a really good World Cup, and I wanted to use that moment in the summer to work on areas of my game that I feel like I can improve on, and that's one of them. And I feel like I took that opportunity. It was the first shot of the game. It's easy to scoff them, but I feel like that's the moment I really wanted to take. And not just about me, but I feel like the whole team played really well.
1: Anthony Elanga with the opening goal, but there was late drama at St James's Park. Liverpool with the last laugh. Thank you for listening. We'll speak to you next weekend, where Manchester United...
16: And now, Szoboszlai, brilliant penalty. Superbly struck, high into the net. Above Hornacek's dive to his right, and it is 2-2, and Matthias Jeisler and Newcastle.
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19: BBC World Service, it's 18 hours GMT. This is Oliver Conway with the newsroom. Iran's currency hits an all-time low against the dollar, but the authorities remain defiant in the face of US economic threats.
20: We are in an all-out military, economic and security war in the face of the most devastating set of sanctions. But we're standing firm to secure the future of our people.
19: Also on the newsroom.
21: This is something very, very special, something very unique. It's the final event in America's 250th birthday celebrations. This will probably never happen again.
19: The streets of Washington are turned into an IndyCar racetrack to mark 250 years of US independence. And later.
22: In July and August, he's very keen to get away from the heat of London. And he says this lovely quote that the watering places are full of hot people.
19: How Charles Dickens escaped the city during Victorian heatwaves. First, our top stories.
23: BBC News with Sue Montgomery. Iran's currency, the rial, has hit a record low, trading at over 2 million to the dollar on unofficial markets. The devaluation comes after the United States said it would hit Iran with what it called the toughest sanctions in history, with details to be announced on Monday. BBC Persian's Behrang Tajdin looks at the impact on ordinary Iranians.
24: Inflation. So currently the rate of inflation in Iran, the official rate, is 66%. The food prices have gone up by more than 130% on average over the past 12 months. And when the currency devalues, anything that you import from mobile phones to feed for cows and chicken, etc., all of these their prices will go up. And as a result, the prices that people pay in shops will go up even further.
23: President Zelensky says it would be too dangerous for Ukraine to hold an election while it fights Russia's invasion. His remarks were released hours after the BBC broadcast an interview with Ukraine's former defense minister, Mikhailo Fedorov, where he doubled down on his call for nationwide elections. Mr. Fedorov, who was sacked last month, said it was his moral right to start that conversation and added that an election is in the country's interest.
0: It's definitely in my vested interest because I want this war to be over and Ukraine to become a successful country. So yeah, this is in my interest for sure. But of course, it's also in the interest of all Ukrainians.
23: The government in Guinea says 30 people have died after a mound of rubbish collapsed in the capital, Conakry. At least six others were seriously injured. Sanjay Dasgupta reports.
3: The accident was brought about by heavy rain. Witnesses said a mound of rubbish at a landfill collapsed before dawn onto neighbouring homes. One woman told local media her five children had died in the disaster. Reports suggest the initial landslide was followed by a number of smaller ones. Guinea's Minister for Territorial Administration has visited the site. A disaster of this kind had been feared. The government in recent days had ordered the expulsion of people from near the landfill site.
23: After talks in Switzerland, Congolese negotiators and M23 rebels have agreed on a roadmap for peace negotiations in another push to end the protracted bloody conflict in eastern Congo. A statement speaks of sequence steps and timelines for negotiations. The first verification mission is due on Monday in an area of South Kivu affected by fighting. Among the sticking points are sanctions against the rebels and the release of detainees. World News from the BBC. As he prepares to meet staff to defend his company's savings plans, the boss of Volkswagen has warned that the car giant is in a more than critical state. Oliver Blumer said Volkswagen and the rest of Germany's car industry were facing the biggest upheaval in their history from global headwinds and Chinese competition. Votes are being counted in the general election in Kazakhstan, which is expected to strengthen the position of President Tokayev. Official turnout stood at 74%. The new parliament will be slimmed down to just one chamber. The ruling party will have a new name, but only loyal parties were allowed to take part. Results are expected on Monday morning. President Trump has flagged off an IndyCar race through Washington, marking the latest event in the celebrations of the 250th anniversary of US independence. The streets of the capital have been converted into a motor racing track for the event. Helena Humphrey reports from there.
4: Cars are roaring through streets more accustomed to presidential motorcades. Drivers are navigating laps totaling 250 miles to mark 250 years of American independence, with their cars nudging speeds of almost 200 miles an hour. Past the US Capitol, the Washington Monument, and down the National Mall. For some residents of the city, it's another disruption. But for the huge crowds here, an opportunity to see what organisers are calling a once-in-a-lifetime spectacle.
23: China says it has postponed its uncrewed lunar mission after a comprehensive safety and reliability assessment. Chinese state media said the Chang'e 7 mission did not meet the conditions for the launch, originally scheduled for early next week. BBC News.
19: Thanks. You're listening to The Newsroom from the BBC World Service with Oliver Conway. After failing to defeat Iran militarily, the US is now turning to financial pressure. At a news conference this time tomorrow, the US Treasury Secretary Scott Bessent is expected to set out details of what President Trump called the most crushing economic operation ever taken against any country. Iran was already struggling even before the US and Israel launched the war nearly 6 months ago. But today, its currency, the rial, hit an all-time low against the US dollar. However, the Iranians have responded to the US threat with defiance, saying it showed the Americans are desperate. This was the Iranian president, Masoud Pezeshkian.
5: The perception from the US was that Iran would become Venezuela.
20: Not only has this not happened, but Iran has become a power that's astonished the world with its display of resistance, solidarity, and integrity. We are in an all-out military, economic, and security war in the face of the most devastating set of sanctions. But we're standing firm to secure the future of our people.
19: Well, Behram Tajdin is the economics correspondent for the BBC Persian Service. I asked him what will be the impact of this record low currency rate.
24: Inflation. So currently the inflation rate in Iran is 66%, which is the highest rate in more than 80 years since the Second World War. And just food prices have gone up by more than 130% on average in the past 12 months alone. So many ordinary families, especially low-income families, are struggling to put food on the table. So that's what has been going on before this. And as a result of any fall in the value of currency, anything you import, its price will go up. And Iran imports many, many different things, from mobile phones to animal feed. And for example, if the price of animal feed goes up, the price of meat, dairy, chicken, all sorts of food that people eat will go up. So it would fuel inflation even further, which makes life for ordinary Iranians even more difficult.
19: Iran is well used to coping with sanctions. Can economic measures work any better than military action for the Americans?
24: The United States has been imposing new sets of sanctions on Iran for almost 50 years now, since the Islamic Revolution in Iran back in 1979. And one of the questions is, what is left to sanction now? Because not just US companies, but any foreign company, any European or Asian company that does any sort of business with Iran will be hit by the US sanctions. So these are sanctions already in place. But then you will ask, why would the Iranian currency value fall further? And the answer to that is, this is a signal that this conflict is not going to be solved anytime soon. And as a result of that, the markets in Iran are worried that the current state of affairs, where Iran is finding it very difficult to export oil or petrochemicals, which have been the main sources of income for Iran for many, many years, they will still be very difficult to export. And also Iran will still find it very difficult to repatriate any foreign currency held in any other country. So it is not about exactly just what the new sanctions are, but about the signal that is giving that this conflict is far from over.
19: Behram Tajdin of the BBC Persian Service. Days after Israel bombed a Syrian airbase, talks between the two countries are expected to resume, potentially paving the way for a security deal that would lead to Israel's withdrawal from Syria. But what exactly has been going on? A question for the Israel-based journalist and commentator Noga Tarnopolsky.
2: It's very significant. Israel and Syria have been in a formal state of war since 1948, and the crack-up and disappearance of the Bashar Assad regime has opened a door, it turns out, to American-sponsored talks. I don't think any of this would have happened without the pressure from the United States, pressure on both countries. Donald Trump has made it clear that he supports the new kind of tentative regime of Ahmed al-Shara in Syria and that he is behind a possible rapprochement. That said, obviously things remain, I would say, complex and very volatile still.
5: Still, peace talks, not involving the US, but involving Israel. This is significant and in recent times unusual.
2: Very much so. The United States, a bit behind the scenes, has pushed hard both for Israel to engage in talks with Lebanon and with Syria, both countries that neighbor Israel's north and with which Israel has never had any diplomatic ties. And both Syria and Lebanon have expressed openness to this. The reluctance seems to be on the Israeli side. And it's worth remembering that This is by far the most hard-right nationalist government in Israeli history. And Prime Minister Netanyahu right now is struggling in the polls ahead of elections in October.
5: Tell us about public opinion on this issue. Firstly, about a bombing campaign in Syria. And secondly, about talks to end that bombing campaign and all others.
2: So everything having to do with Israeli military operations on Syrian territory is extremely fraught and complex, and also has different aspects. For example, Israel's maintaining a kind of undeclared security zone in southern Syria, and this is ostensibly to defend the Druze minority in Syria, which has faced massacres and significant attacks even under this new Syrian regime. The Druze are a very important minority within Israel. So there was extraordinary pressure on the Israeli government in the past year and a half or so to engage in southern Syria so as to protect the Druze. That's one side of things. What happened on 2 days ago, this Israeli airstrike that has caused such an outrage, even for the Americans, it wasn't directly an attack on Syria. And in fact, what we understand from the U.S. envoy to Syria is that Israel, through its Mossad director, warned Syria ahead of time that this abandoned airbase would be attacked. The reason Israel presents for this attack isn't Syria, but Turkey. Israel claims that Turkey was about to establish defensive anti-missile batteries on that abandoned airbase, and that the reason it bombed the tarmac was to prevent Turkey, remember, a NATO ally of the United States, from establishing itself further in Syria in a way that could impact Israeli air force activities aimed at Iran.
19: Noga Tarnopolsky talking to Paul Henley. And in the past few minutes, the French news agency AFP has reported that the Syrian foreign minister met the head of the Israeli intelligence service Mossad in Jordan today. President Zelensky has dismissed calls for an election in Ukraine, saying it would be too dangerous and risk splitting the country apart while it fights the Russian invasion. He was responding to renewed demands for a vote from Ukraine's popular former defense minister, Mykhailo Fedorov, who was sacked last month. Mr. Fedorov has been talking to our Ukraine correspondent, Dan Johnson.
6: President Zelensky said elections in wartime involved enormous risks and would create what he called a tsunami that could potentially destroy the country. He said his focus was keeping Ukraine united and winning the war, and that his former defense minister was going or being pushed towards wrong things. Mykhailo Fedorov told BBC News that a vote was inevitable sooner or later, and he had a moral right to start a conversation about it. He said President Zelensky should be asked questions about new corruption allegations involving MPs and senior government officials.
7: What do you believe is the president's awareness of corruption?
0: I think that probably you better ask the president about this. Do an interview with him, have a conversation with him in front of the world.
7: Do you think he has questions to answer?
0: I believe that he is ready. Why not? That's his responsibility to explain whether he was aware of all that or not. I don't want to make any assumptions.
7: Do you think he may be a corrupt politician?
0: Look, in all the time that I worked with him, not a single time I received from him any tasks that would go against the law. I can talk only about my personal experience.
6: Mr. Fedorov was sacked after reportedly falling out with the head of Ukraine's armed forces. President Zelensky said there had also been miscommunication with Donald Trump and Elon Musk over extending access to the billionaire Starlink satellite network to help Ukraine's long-range drone strikes against Russia. Mr. Fedorov said despite being out of government, he would soon be visiting the US, hoping to secure the technology mogul's agreement.
19: Dan Johnson in Kiev. This is the newsroom from the BBC World Service. Indonesia is battling huge wildfires in its province of Kalimantan on the island of Borneo. The fires have created a choking haze that's blanketed cities and reduced visibility to as little as a few metres in some areas. So far this year, fires have burned an estimated 500 square kilometres of land, an area three times the size of the capital, Jakarta. Our global affairs reporter, Ambarasan Etirajan, has the details.
8: It is the worst in the last 6 or 7 years in Indonesia, even though Indonesia witnesses the seasonal forest fire, especially during the dry season from August, September until October. But this year it started early. And what the authorities are saying is that because of this El Nino weather phenomenon, where it is extending the dry spells, increasing the heat wave, that is actually fueling these fires. So compared to 2023 and 2019 El Nino seasons, so this is regarded as one of the worst forest fires. Now, what it has done, it has burned down

0: three times the area of the capital, Jakarta, on this Borneo island. And now this Borneo is shared by Malaysia as well as Brunei. Now, the thick fog, the smoke coming out, the haze, is having a huge impact. First of all, health. People are complaining of breathing difficulties. And second, disrupting flight operations in the nearby cities. And in the Sarawak, in Malaysia as well, where many schools were closed because of this, and people wearing masks, and it is disrupting their day-to-day routine. So Indonesia is racing against time to contain this forest fire on Borneo itself so that it doesn't run all the way to the end of season in October. The Indonesian president, Prabowo Subianto, visited the island on Saturday, where they announced additional troops, about 1,500 troops to be deployed, 6 additional helicopters for water bombing these areas. And of course, not only on Borneo, it's on the Sumatra island as well, where more than 2,000 hotspots were noticed. And again, the same kind of difficulties people are having. Businesses cannot operate. Children are suffering. Those who are already in asthma and other conditions, they are really struggling. But it is not as big as what happened in 2015. But still, the weather pattern, that's why the government is also warning people not to start any forest fire, because most of these things are blamed on human activities.
1: Our global affairs reporter, Ambarasan Etirajan. Now time for our regular roundup of the footballing action in the English Premier League. There were 3 matches today in Sports World's Delith Lloyd joins us. And there was a winning start for Manchester City and the new manager.
2: Yes, but only just, I think it's fair to say, Oliver. Of course, the last decade, we've got used to having Pep Guardiola on the touchline at Manchester City and a terrific spell at the club. But Enzo Maresca's first match in the Premier League today began with a win. They had to come from behind against Bournemouth at home, beating them 2-1. Marcus Tavernier got Bournemouth underway, though, in the midway through the first half. And they had to wait until the 83rd minute. Mark Gahey, who was playing in midfield, the defender today for Manchester City, pulling one back before Josko Gvardiol then got the winner in added time. So a winning start for Enzo Maresca. What did he make of his first 3 points as City boss?
3: I think it's a game that probably we deserve to win early because we control the game, we create chances. Before the goal we concede, we had 3-4 clear chances and we miss, and then we concede, all become more complicated. But again, overall, I think it's a game that we completely deserve to win.
1: And Delith, there were emotional scenes ahead of another close match as Newcastle took on Liverpool.
2: So many emotional scenes here in a match which finished 2-2 at St James's Park. It was Sports World's commentary game. So much drama, but beforehand, full of emotion because both clubs paid tribute to a club legend at Newcastle and Liverpool, Kevin Keegan, who sadly passed away aged 75 in July. He obviously played for Newcastle, played for Liverpool, returned to Newcastle as manager in the 90s in a hugely successful spell as well. And players and teammates of old were there to witness this wonderful tribute that Newcastle and Liverpool had put on. Alan Shearer, Stuart Pearce, the likes of Kenny Dalglish as well. So it was raw with emotion, but Kevin Keegan, no doubt a legend at both those clubs. And he would have enjoyed what he saw on the pitch. Newcastle went ahead twice, but it was Liverpool who had the last laugh with a Dominic Szoboszlai added time penalty. Anthony Elanga opened the scoring for Newcastle. What was it like then for him to get his first goal at St James's Park?
4: Relief. But something I've been wanting to do for a long time. I've been working hard for these moments, and especially in the summer, I took some time to really, obviously after the World Cup, I feel like I had a really good World Cup, and I wanted to use that moment in the summer to work on areas of my game that I feel like I can improve on, and that's one of them. And I feel like I took that opportunity. It was the first shot of the game. It's easy to scoff them, but I feel like that's the moment I really wanted to take. And not just about me, but I feel like the whole team played really well.
2: Elsewhere, there was an awful start for Aston Villa. The reigning Europa League champions were hammered 4-0 away at Brighton and ended the game with 10 men as well. The opening weekend of the season finishes on Monday. Chelsea travel to West London rivals Fulham, Oliver.
1: Delith, many thanks indeed, Delith Lloyd there from Sports World. Sports World back next Saturday. Europe has suffered multiple major heat waves this summer, making life pretty unbearable, at least here in London. Many people in the city try to escape these scorching temperatures by heading to the coast. And it seems the same was true in Victorian times, as documented in newly revealed letters by the novelist Charles Dickens, who left the heat of the city for the seaside resorts in Kent and the Isle of Wight. The newsroom's Richard Hamilton has the story.
5: In a letter to his brother Alfred in August 1840, Dickens lamented that nothing was going on in London, the main theatres were shut, and the watering holes are crammed with hot people. The summer of 1840 in England was particularly hot and dry, with temperatures sometimes reaching an estimated 32 degrees Celsius. This letter is going on public display for the first time in the Dickens Museum in London, his former home, along with several other items of correspondence. Emma Harper is the museum's deputy director.
6: So it's a wonderful glimpse into Dickens's view of holidays. He doesn't often take holidays, but it's clear that in July and August, he's very keen to get away from the heat of London. He has quite a complicated relationship with London, and he's keen to escape to the coast. His writing's really vivid in these letters. It's clear that he enjoys spending time with his friends and family on holiday, much as we do today. He loves bathing and walking and enjoying the local cuisine and drinks as well. He sort of relaxes energetically, is what we would say.
5: While Dickens loved London, he was also keen to leave it behind as he headed for cooler climes, often taking his favourite chair and desk with him so he could carry on writing. Emma Harper says an incident in the hot summer of 1849 reveals two interesting aspects of Dickens's character, ingenuity and selfishness.
6: Dickens is on holiday in the Isle of Wight in Bond Church. He builds around a waterfall to create it into a shower bath. So he says, we've taken a very pretty little cottage and we've made all the visitors that are searching for a picturesque view mad by putting up an immense wooden caravan on the beach to shut in this waterfall so that they can use it as a shower and have the hundreds of feet of water falling on their heads.
5: In another letter to his friend Thomas Beard in 1845, Dickens reflects on the extraordinary beds he'd slept in, together with the bewildering amount of fleas, mosquitoes, bugs and other insects. The exhibition entitled Summer in the City with Charles Dickens opens on Wednesday.
1: Richard Hamilton. This afternoon in Washington, D.C., the streets are sounding a lot noisier than usual.
7: Up and down, right, screen, PG, Penske, Chevrolet in front.
1: And that is because racing cars have been speeding around a 250-mile course, about 400 kilometres, which goes past the US Congress, the Washington Monument and other landmarks in the nation's capital. Hundreds of thousands of people have turned out to watch the IndyCar 250 Freedom Race, which was requested by President Trump as part of the nation's anniversary celebrations. He himself did a ceremonial lap of honour, but rather slowly because he was in his limousine, The Beast. Well, let's go live to our correspondent, Helena Humphrey, in Washington. I mean, what is Washington like today?
8: It is very noisy, as you can probably hear. You know, this is perhaps the most powerful city on the planet. Washington's used to political races for power, isn't it? So nothing quite like this. You can hear right now those Indy cars, 25 of them racing around the track where I am right now. Now, I will say that a couple of days ago, I had a chance to actually go in one of those Indy cars. If I can just kind of tell you a little bit about what it was like, because they go up to speeds of 200 miles per hour. When I was in the back of one of those cars, my heart was pounding because you fly around this racetrack, seeing these familiar iconic landmarks down the National Mile, down Pennsylvania Avenue, of course, which stretches to the White House. Suddenly you find the US Capitol over your shoulder when usually you're used to being stuck in traffic. So these cars right now, they are kind of battling it out around seven hairpin turns, which makes it pretty difficult for takeovers. They're just inches apart. We did just see one driver, Malukas. He's one of the youngest American drivers out there. He just spun out and hit the wall. Thankfully, not a serious crash, but that's how tight it is. And I have to say, there's something quite surreal about all of this, because this racetrack was dreamed up by a man called Bud Denker. So he's president of the Penske Corporation, the transport corporation. He had this idea less than a year ago over a beer with the CEO of Fox Sports. You know, they said, what if we had a race course, a racetrack through the heart of Washington, D.C.? And then he personally walked the streets of Washington, D.C., with a measuring tape, measuring where he could put a pit stop, and now today it's come to fruition.
1: Yeah, and what do ordinary Washingtonians make of it all?
8: Yeah, I mean, that's a good question, isn't it? Because in the run-up to this, I think there are a few locals who are a little bit put out by all of this, the road closures. If you can imagine the fact that they are just racing down the streets, they had to cover up around 200 manholes through all of this. So certainly there were some complaints about that in the run-up. But I think most of that irritation has faded away today. A lot of the people who are here won these tickets through a public lottery. But of course, this caps off a summer of celebrations that we've seen across the country. Fireworks, parades. There was a cage fight on the lawn of the White House that you might remember. There's been another flyover today. So certainly a very noisy patriotic event.
1: Yeah, just looking at the pictures, President Trump meeting an array of people coming up to shake his hand as he watches on.
8: Yeah, absolutely. And he's played a big part in this. He waved the green flag. He was taking, what is kind of a victory lap, I guess, before this started, in his Beast, in his limousine around the track. And he's been so closely involved, hasn't he, with those Freedom 250 celebrations, been behind so many of them. But as I say, celebration definitely in the air today, but also, you know, some rumblings of grievances as well, with the National Gallery having to make sure that all of their pieces of art could withstand the vibrations as well.
1: And rumblings of cars that we can hear behind Helena there in Washington as the Indy 250 Freedom Grand Prix takes part. Now, stay with us. We'll have a summary of all the latest world news next. But that's it for now from me and the team on the newsroom.
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20: BBC News with Chris Aldridge. Iran's currency, the rial, has hit a record low, trading at over 2 million to the dollar on unofficial markets. The devaluation follows the United States' announcement that it would hit Iran with what it called the toughest sanctions in history. Tehran has dismissed this as bullying behaviour. The government in Guinea says 30 people died when a mound of rubbish at a major waste site collapsed onto homes in the capital Conakry during heavy rain. At least six others were seriously injured. Israel has warned Hamas it will intensify strikes on Gaza if the launch of drones, balloons and kites into its territory doesn't stop. Israeli media says several kites have crossed the border in recent days, though none were carrying explosives. President Zelensky says it's too dangerous for Ukraine to hold elections while fighting Russia's invasion. This followed a BBC interview with Ukraine's former defence minister, Mykhailo Fedorov, where he called again for nationwide elections. Votes are being counted in the general election in Kazakhstan. The result is expected to strengthen President Tokayev's position. Only parties loyal to him were allowed to take part. The authorities in Togo say two French journalists and their Togolese colleague, detained since July, had travelled to areas not covered by their filming permit. Reporters Without Borders has insisted they had the necessary documents and called for their release. Singapore has announced new childcare benefits to support families as the country struggles with record low birth rates. Measures include extra childcare leave and lower preschool fees. President Trump has flagged off an IndyCar race through Washington, the latest event celebrating the 250th anniversary of US independence. Drivers are speeding through the capital at more than 280 kilometres an hour. BBC News.
0: Hello and welcome to Over to You with me, Kasa Alom.

0: News, exploring a scientific discovery, or helping us understand a complex issue. So for this month's episode of Over to You, we're asking a simple question. What makes someone an expert? We'll explore how BBC producers find contributors, how they decide who to trust, and whether expertise today is about qualifications, professional experience, lived experience, or perhaps a combination of all three. We'll go behind the scenes at the engineers to find out how programmes find the right contributors to take part in a live discussion.
1: The best academic in the field isn't necessarily the best guess, because if they can't communicate what they've done well, then their vast knowledge can be lost.
0: We'll ask the team behind CrowdScience what challenges they face in finding the right expert.
2: We sometimes get asked questions by listeners that there is literally no scientific research about.
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3: We are always considering the due weight of evidence when we come to thinking about how we cast discussions, what experts we have on air.
0: We'll also hear from BBC Verify about how they go about checking the credentials and claims of experts in an online world.
4: It's becoming increasingly challenging for us, especially because the kind of content that is being AI generated is becoming much more sophisticated.
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5: Some random social media person cannot replace talking to a human who's lived the experience, who's seen it.
0: You can always get in touch by emailing overtoyou@bbc.co.uk or leaving us a message on +44 1449 609 000. When we told you what this month's programme would be about, the role of experts at the BBC, many of you got in touch, and here are just a few of your thoughts.
6: This is Ronan in Tramore in the Republic of Ireland. Generally, I think that the contributors to the BBC World Service are excellent in terms of their academic ability and also in terms of their life experiences. I'm not a big fan of influencers because I don't think they have enough to back up their own opinions and viewpoints.
7: Ben from Sheffield in the UK. To me, the World Service gives off an air of seriousness that is now regrettably lacking in a lot of other current affairs coverage across the BBC. For one thing, it's disinclined to resort to pointless vox pops as a substitute for expert analysis, as is now seen in too much domestic current affairs content.
8: I'm Victor Mugabe from Kampala, Uganda. With the amount of misinformation and AI-generated content and polarized public debate today, I have become more careful about who I trust as an expert. When a program introduces someone as an expert, I often look beyond their job title or qualifications. I check their published work, public statements, or even social media to understand their approach and any clear ideological leanings.
0: Those questions don't just matter to audiences. Every day, BBC producers have to decide who's best placed to answer them. To find out how they make those decisions, we went behind the scenes at a live recording. Every year, the BBC World Service invites an audience to join experts from across the engineering world for The Engineers, a special discussion produced in collaboration with the Royal Commission for the Exhibition of 1851. Recorded before a live audience for broadcast across the BBC, this year's programme explored the future of flight, from hydrogen-powered aircraft to hypersonic travel. Our visit wasn't just about hearing the discussion itself. We wanted to find out what happens before the microphones are switched on, how contributors are chosen, and what goes into deciding who takes part in the conversation. We started by speaking to some BBC World Service listeners as they arrived for the recording.
9: It's really important to keep abreast of all of the new findings, new information that's been discovered, and to talk about it and present it as much as possible to the public.
10: I think it's really important, especially when you see the amount of change and how quickly things are moving, the wider population gets insight into that. Just look at what's going on with AI at the moment. It changes daily. So anything that gets science out to the masses is a good thing.
11: My name is Paul. I think there's always the danger of relying on too few experts. We want a variety of views, of course, but not at the expense of
12: actually misrepresenting what is actually going on.

0: I'm Kim, and I often use the BBC in my teaching, actually, because I'm a scientist, so I really, really appreciate the detail, but also the explanations.
1: I'm Caroline Steele. I'm a science presenter at the BBC, and I present the engineers on the BBC World Service. We're here today to record this year's episode of The Engineers. It's called Flying at the Edge. And I will be on stage with three world-leading engineers talking all about aerospace engineering. So finding the right expert is a real skill and a challenge. So when I'm looking for the right expert, some areas of science I'm just sort of quite tapped into, so kind of instantly know who to go to. But if it's not an area of science that I'm particularly tapped into, I might start with Google and just go through, make a list of people who I think could cover this area. I then reach out and contact them, arrange a call, chat to them about the subject of the show, ask them questions, ask who they might recommend to speak to. And usually from that process, there quite quickly becomes a clear either leader in the field or someone who might not be a leader in the field, but is an incredibly good communicator, or often it's someone might recommend someone that's I hadn't noticed who's really good. Or if it's an area of science that I'm more familiar with, I might email a scientist in that area that I know and trust and ask them who they would recommend. But yes, I guess it's making sure you always have the time to do that and do a sort of rigorous selection process where you're making sure the person has legitimate academic credentials, good publications, and also importantly is a really good communicator, because it's not necessarily the best academic in the field isn't necessarily the best guess, because if they can't communicate what they've done well, then their vast knowledge can be lost. Sometimes it's the PhD student that ends up being the better guest.
2: I am Charlie Taylor, series producer of The Engineers. And what the point of the programme is to give people the opportunity to really see into the future with these fabulous minds, to these creators. They really are at the forefront of their team. If you look back over the last 11 years of our programs, you know, we started with people who were doing extraordinary things. I mean, these are world leaders, and we've kept that up right the way through the series. But they've got to be good communicators too. They've got to enjoy communicating it. They've got to enjoy speaking to other engineers about the work. So that's what I'm looking for. Brilliant people doing exciting work who are great communicators.
3: Whether it's engineering or science, many of the subjects covered by the BBC involve ideas that are highly specialised and not always easy to explain. That's why finding someone with the right expertise and the ability to communicate it is such an important part of the editorial process. It's a challenge faced every week by the team behind CrowdScience, the BBC World Service programme that takes questions from listeners and travels the world in search of the answers, drawing on experts from a wide range of disciplines to help answer them.
4: My question to CrowdScience is, do animals care about the past?
5: What's the likelihood of me getting hit by a meteor? That's my question.
6: Are atoms immortal? And if they're immortal, why do all living things die?
7: Are there diseases in space or other planets?
8: I guess my question is, how did these amazing rocks form?
3: Every edition of CrowdScience begins with a listener's curiosity, and that last voice you heard was from Liana, whose question challenged the showmakers to explain how some unusual rocks they found in Indonesia were formed. We first asked her what made her write in.
8: I've been listening to CrowdScience for years now, and I had tried Googling and researching myself and using YouTube and things, but I didn't come across any answer that was sufficient, in my opinion, because it wasn't specific to the rocks I was seeing. So I figured that if I was able to give my question to CrowdScience, who sources a lot of scientists and stuff, that they'd be able to look at my specific question and answer that more clearly. I think that just some random social media person or AI or even a textbook cannot replace or even get close to talking to a human who's lived the experience, who's seen it, who's spent years studying it.
3: Liana's question was just the starting point. Finding the answer meant identifying the right people to help explain it. I asked CrowdScience series editor Ben Motley what the team looks for when choosing an expert, especially for questions that don't have an obvious answer.
9: That's the thing that makes finding experts for CrowdScience a real challenge sometimes, because we sometimes get asked questions by listeners that there is literally no scientific research about. You know, when we're answering a question like, do fish recognize each other? There's not a huge amount of research on that specific question. So we find that we're looking for experts who have expertise in that area and hoping that they can give us some kind of opinion based on the research that they've done.
10: Well, a clue might come from a group of small fish with spines on their backs called sticklebacks.
11: Primarily during the 80s, there was a lot of work done looking at sticklebacks and how they might be able to recognise not just what a stickleback is, but, you know, familiar versus strange sticklebacks and even kin, so, you know, brothers and sisters and cousins and things like that.
9: In terms of what we look for specifically in an expert, often it is fairly objective, I think, because the experts that we use have often written scientific papers on the subject we're talking about. You know, sometimes a scientist that we speak to, we will be speaking to them about their entire life's work. And sometimes they are the world expert on that subject. So I would say that a lot of the time we're speaking to people that really are very specifically and objectively experts in that field or that niche.
12: How about lived-in experience? Is that useful to you as well?
9: Absolutely. We are currently working on a program about electric fish. And for that program, Caroline Steele has been to meet some electric fish, some electric eels, in fact, in a lab in Germany. But we're also hearing from someone who has experience of living with electric fish in the Amazon and who's actually been stung by one while being in the water. So yeah, lived experience is very important to some of the stories that we tell.
12: And when it comes to these programs, I'd love for you to sort of summarize what you would like the listeners to keep in mind the next time they hear someone introduced as an expert on a program.
9: When you hear someone being interviewed on CrowdScience, you can be absolutely sure that we've done a huge amount of research and a huge amount of thinking about who that person is and why they're the right person to be telling this story.
12: Ben, thank you so much for your time. It's been a pleasure speaking to you, and I look forward to that program on electric fish.
9: Thank you.
12: Ben explained there how the CrowdScience team spends a lot of their time considering who is the right expert. But every BBC program has its own contributors, its own audience, and its own editorial challenges. So what guidance is there to help producers decide who should appear on air? To discuss this, I'm joined now by Liz Gibbons, currently the Controller of Global Journalism for the World Service. Hello, Liz.
13: Hi there.
12: So when a producer wants to use someone as an expert on the BBC, what editorial rules or principles are they expected to follow?
13: Well, I wouldn't say there are rules as such, but there's definitely best practice and there's guidelines. And one thing that is very, very important, I think, to the audience is to signal very clearly to give as much information as you possibly can to the viewer or the listener or the consumer of the content for them to understand the kind of context and where that person might be coming from. Because you can have a sort of objectivity when you're an expert, but there are people who are expert in particular fields that might come from a particular position as well as being expert in the field.
12: Does the BBC actually have any guidance then on revealing an expert's affiliations, funding, or even potential conflicts of interest that an expert might have?
13: I would say it is best practice to do that insofar as you can. Obviously, you don't want to end up with the introduction to a contributor being longer than the actual contribution themselves. But where we think that that information is relevant to the audience's understanding of what is being said, it's good to sort of give that context insofar as you can, whether that's if somebody is representing a particular think tank or organisation, for example. The other thing we try and do as well is obviously across the course of a programme, if it's a big running story, you might end up speaking to two or three different people about a particular subject, and they all might be coming from a quite slightly different position on it. So another thing that we often try and do is signal to the audience, well, we're hearing from this person now, but in an hour's time, we'll be hearing from this person, to give them a sense that actually we're trying to give a kind of 360-degree varied perspective on a particular topic.
12: I'd like to also raise the issue of balance. Can I put a couple of listeners' comments that have been made on social media to you?
14: The media, notably the BBC, regularly put on an expert in their field quoting solid research peer-reviewed that has taken time to prepare, alongside John from Barnsley, who spouts rubbish, giving equal time and weight.
15: BBC impartiality rules haven't helped. If they have scientists on say the Earth is a sphere, they'll feel obliged to get a flat Earth nutter with no qualifications on for balance.
13: I mean, I would say in the case of having a member of the audience on, I think it's really important to hear from audience members and to get a sense of public opinion, particularly on certain topics. And actually, it can be very helpful then to counterbalance that with an expert who might actually bring a bit more weighty expertise to the space. In that case, I think there is a case for both, and it's often very useful if you're putting the two together. In the case of the Flat Earth example, I would question that. I think where the BBC does have very, very clear guidelines around due impartiality is where due impartiality and what we call due weight apply. So when we're thinking about being impartial in the way that we deliver our content, we think about the weight of argument is really important. So for example, in the case of the Flat Earth example, we wouldn't ever put an expert on to say that the Earth is flat, because we know that the Earth is not flat. So in that case, the due weight of the argument is so obviously on one side that you would not decide to counterbalance somebody saying that the Earth is round with somebody who's saying the Earth is flat. Obviously, there are other examples that are slightly more contentious, but we are always considering the due weight of evidence when we come to thinking about how we cast discussions, what experts we have on air. That is a really, really important part of the process when it comes to thinking about who you put on air.
12: This is Over to You from the BBC World Service. I'm Kasa Alam. For many people, the first time they encounter an expert isn't on television or radio anymore. It's on social media. Whether it's TikTok, Instagram, or YouTube, it's often those platforms that introduce us to new voices and shape who we choose to trust. The BBC World Service has embraced that shift as well, using social media to bring its journalism to audiences wherever they are. But how do you make sure experts stand out in a world driven by short-form video, algorithms, and scrolling feeds? That's something I discussed with BBC social media editor Anna Doble.
16: Well, it's really important to us, especially when you're thinking about content that's very short. How do you pack in a really great quote from someone who really knows what they're talking about into, say, a 90-second video clip? You're caught between, you need somebody who really knows their turf on a particular given topic, but also someone who can pithily express it to fit inside these formats that we're working on intensively now to reach younger audiences and international audiences. There isn't much time to grab attention in certainly the social media space. So you have to really make a quick impact. So I think people that say something new and surprising do well online, or saying something old but with a new clarity.
12: We've seen, particularly with social media online, the rise of influencers commenting on everything from health to science and current affairs. But I'd like to know, how does that change people's expectation of who an expert actually is?
16: Yeah, it's a sort of existential question, isn't it? I think, in a sense, the word influencer has got a bad name. We feel that there's something dishonest about trying to influence us, whereas in the past, we might just describe somebody as persuasive, charismatic, fun, witty, entertaining. So I will just start with our own people. So in a team, say the World Service Science team, we have influencers, right? We have brilliant characters like Ella Hubber that do these wonderfully fun explainer videos that make science seem like not that thing you didn't like at school, but actually the most fascinating thing in the world.
17: 99. 100.
13: Can swearing make you stronger? According to science, yes, it can. A new study from Keele University in the UK had participants do a chair push-up. So they had to hold this position for as long as they could while either repeating a neutral word like table or while repeating a swear word like... And they found that people who were swearing could hold the position for longer.
16: I think there really is a big space for bringing influencers into our journalism and understanding what it is about them that makes other people really engage. So it's important to sort of sew it all together.
12: As we've heard, social media has transformed the way many of us discover experts. But with so many voices competing for our attention, how do you tell who's genuinely knowledgeable and who's a bad actor deliberately trying to mislead you? That's where BBC Verify comes in. They are the BBC's specialist verification and fact-checking team. And I spoke to Merlin Thomas, one of their correspondents, whose work involves verifying open source and online information. And I started by asking her to explain Verify's role within the BBC.
17: We kind of bring together a whole umbrella of different specialisms. So that's everything from data to people who analyze satellite imagery, people who are looking at social media videos, anything from breaking news stories like earthquakes that are happening around the world or else videos taken in conflict zones and war zones. And we also have people who specialize in mis and disinformation as well as analyzing AI generated content. And both of those things are becoming more and more important in our everyday work.
12: BBC Verify spends a lot of its time checking claims made by people in positions of authority. So what is it you look for when finding experts?
17: Experts are crucial to everything that we do. Journalists at BBC have lots and lots of specialisms ourselves, but we have to go to the experts in lots of these cases to get second, third, fourth opinions. And so in experts, you're looking for a wealth of experience. So for example, do they know the region that you're working on? Have they got experience commenting publicly on particularly contentious videos? Are they willing to kind of stick their neck out on the line about difficult stories? Their specialisms about whether or not something is AI generated. Often experts have their own ways, their own materials and softwares that they're using to analyze whether or not something is AI generated. And so you're looking for someone who has a breadth of knowledge, but also the specialism in the particular thing that you're looking at. I think it's also worth saying that, for example, journalists and experts are working on two different timescales because journalists are often working at pace at a quite quick deadline, whereas experts are often immersed in their own world, in their own industries, their fields. And that's why they're the experts, because they've been focused on this one particular thing or this one particular niche that has made them the expert in this one subject.
12: Let's talk a little bit about the way BBC Verify approaches its work, particularly given the fact that AI, deepfakes and very, very highly polished online content are now making it harder for people to judge what is genuine.
17: It's becoming increasingly challenging for us, especially because the kind of content that is being AI generated is becoming much more sophisticated. So even just a couple of months ago, I would be able to say to you, okay, you need to look out for blurry fingers or the way a mouth moves a bit oddly. And now that's being evened out very quickly. And I think the basic fact is the AI detector tools that we have, the tools that we use to detect whether or not something is generated with AI, are developing nowhere near as quickly as the tools that we can use to generate content using AI. So that's our main issue. And so there are ways that we do checks. We have to do checks across all of the work that we analyze. And we use detector tools that are inbuilt. For example, Google has SynthID, OpenAI has its own verification tool, and we have our own in-house tool as well. And so we do those checks.
12: The listeners always have plenty of questions, and here's one from Arnie and Warwick in the UK.
18: The BBC World Service often introduces me to stories I'd never have come across elsewhere. It made me wonder, how do producers discover these stories, decide they're worth telling, and then find the right experts and contributors to help explain them?
17: Me and my team, I mean, we look at stories all around the world, but often they're found online. What's going viral? What's impacting people in the real world from that virality? What spills out into real world? That's the kind of way that we tend to look at stories that are spilling into the real world. That's how we narrow it down. And in terms of how we decide whether or not what makes an expert, it's a really good question, but what background do they have? Do they have evidence of showing that they know what they're talking about? Have they proven it in public life? Have they made big calls on difficult subjects? Those are really important for us, especially when we're dealing with really contentious stories.
12: Finally, what's one thing you'd encourage listeners to think about the next time they hear someone described as an expert?
17: Okay, so who do they work for? Where do they specialize in? Where are they based? How long have they been in the field? Have they explained why they think something? Or have they just said that they think something for no reason whatsoever? Those are the main things that I listen out for when I listen to and watch experts. And also, are they giving any kind of bias away in terms of their analysis? Have they leaned into a particular trope or narrative that we know about a particular story?
12: That's it for this month's episode of Over to You. You, the listener, are the most important part of this program. And as always, we want to hear your thoughts and comments, positive or critical. You can either email us at overtoyou@bbc.co.uk or leave us a message on +44 1449 609 000. I'm Kasa Alom and the producer is Simon Jarvis. Thank you for listening.
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23: 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How do they keep them quiet? 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
24: Coming up after the news, the science show inspired by the news, and this week the story of an Australian library book returned after a whopping 150 years has us musing on the joy of books and the perils of being overdue, whether that's a library book or the mega earthquake that, according to modellers, is 1,000 years late in California. We bring you tales of an important meteorite lost in a museum drawer, and we're joined by the archivist for computer code to hear his fight to save the architecture behind our digital world. As bird flu comes to Australia and New Zealand, we hear about the penguin vaccinators fighting back. And if you can measure sound in decibels, what are the units that help you to quantify the gentle waft of a rose or the intense stink of a durian fruit? All that, plus the dying art of reading a book. It's coming up after this.
25: BBC News with Sue Montgomery. Iran's currency, the rial, has hit a record low, trading at over 2 million to the dollar on unofficial markets. The devaluation comes a day before the United States is due to impose what it says will be the toughest sanctions in history. Iran's economy has been battered by 6 months of war and a US naval blockade, as well as high inflation. This was the Iranian president, Masoud Pezeshkian.
26: The perception from the US was that Iran would become Venezuela. Not only has this not happened, but Iran has become a power that's astonished the world with its display of resistance, solidarity, and integrity. We are in an all-out military, economic, and security war in the face of the most devastating set of sanctions. But we're standing firm to secure the future of our people.
25: The government in Guinea says 30 people have died after a mound of rubbish collapsed in the capital, Conakry. At least 6 others were seriously injured. Sanjay Dasgupta reports.
27: The accident was brought about by heavy rain,
0: Witnesses said a mound of rubbish at a landfill collapsed before dawn onto neighbouring homes. One woman told local media her five children had died in the disaster. Reports suggest the initial landslide was followed by a number of smaller ones. Guinea's Minister for Territorial Administration has visited the site. A disaster of this kind had been feared. The government in recent days had ordered the expulsion of people from near the landfill site.
25: President Zelensky says it would be too dangerous for Ukraine to hold an election while it fights Russia's invasion. His remarks were released hours after the BBC broadcast an interview with Ukraine's former defense minister Mykhailo Fedorov, where he doubled down in his call for nationwide elections. Dan Johnson reports from Kyiv.
1: President Zelensky said elections in wartime involved enormous risks and would create what he called a tsunami that could potentially destroy the country. He said his focus was keeping Ukraine united and winning the war, and that his former defense minister was going or being pushed towards wrong things. Mykhailo Fedorov told BBC News that a vote was inevitable sooner or later, and he had a moral right to start a conversation about it. He said President Zelensky should be asked questions about new corruption allegations involving MPs and senior government officials.
25: Israel has warned Hamas that it will intensify strikes in Gaza if the launch of drones, balloons and kites into its territory does not stop. The Prime Minister's office also threatened to evacuate Palestinians from areas used as launch sites. Israeli media reports say several kites have crossed the border in recent days, though none were carrying explosives. Health officials in Gaza say Israeli airstrikes killed two people on Sunday. BBC News. As he prepares to meet staff to defend his company's savings plans, the boss of Volkswagen has warned that the car giant is in a more than critical state. Oliver Blume said Volkswagen and the rest of Germany's car industry were facing the biggest upheaval in their history from global headwinds and Chinese competition. Votes have been counted in the general election in Kazakhstan, which is expected to strengthen the position of President Tokayev. Official turnout stood at 74%. The new parliament will be slimmed down to just one chamber. The ruling party will have a new name, but only loyal parties were allowed to take part. Singapore has announced new childcare benefits aimed at supporting families as the country struggles with record low birth rates and rising concerns about the costs and pressures of raising children. The measures were announced by Prime Minister Lawrence Wong as part of the National Day rally address. Here's Gigi Han.
2: The new policies include more childcare leave, cheaper preschool, and an additional ballot for public housing for parents with young or expected children. Each Singaporean child will be eligible for around $55,000 in direct support from birth to the age of 17. The government says the package is designed to ease the financial pressure of raising children and not just for those starting families. The country is becoming increasingly elderly, with around one in five citizens aged 65 or over. Last year, Singapore's birth rate dropped to a record low of 0.87.
25: Racing cars are speeding around Washington in the latest event to celebrate the 250th anniversary of US independence. President Trump waved the flag to start the IndyCar Freedom 250 Grand Prix. The cars are zooming along the National Mall, down Pennsylvania Avenue and past the Capitol building. BBC News.
4: So this week I'm buzzing from my first solar eclipse. It's also the first time I've themed a holiday around an astronomical event. The actual total eclipse at the Spanish island of Menorca lasted 1 minute and 43 seconds, and because I'm an audio nerd, I recorded it. So here's a sonic eclipse. If I were being mean-spirited, I could calculate my total cost per second of eclipse, and maybe bill that person there who sounded their car horn for half of it. But the days of prep and anticipation were part of the fun, building to an astonishing communal phenomenon that brought tears to my eyes. I'm hooked, and looking to return to Spain next summer for another taste of this rare and weird event. I'm Marnie Chesterton from the BBC World Service. This is Unexpected Elements.

0: I'm joined on this show by two enlightening and delightful science broadcasters. In Sydney, Australia, it's Katie Silver. Welcome back.
1: Thanks, Mani. Thanks for having me.
0: And in Helsinki, Finland, we've got Tristan Artone. Welcome, welcome.
2: Ande, ande, babo, and moika.
0: This is the show that takes a story from recent headlines. And what we do is we set it free in the collective universe of our knowledge, by which I mean we all take turns saying, you know what that reminds me of, as we share tales of related science. We often add in an expert scientist, some questions, some comments from our listeners, and much like reading a good book, we get lost in the adventures along the way. And talking of books, let's take a listen to this week's starting story.
3: Have you ever returned a book a little bit late to a library?
4: New South Wales Library has had a book returned that was borrowed 150 years ago.
5: A gentleman approached me with this lovely old book in his hands. The story was that he found it in a tea chest amongst other books.
3: The cloth-bound volume did have some water damage, but is in otherwise good condition.
6: Better late than never.
0: This week, we're inspired by the story of an Australian library that finally had a book returned 150 years overdue after it was found behind a fireplace. So the book, Antiquities of Athens, was borrowed from the local library in Kiama. Sometime in the mid-1870s, a guy called John Simmons thinks that maybe the person who forgot to return it was his great-grandfather.
1: Wow.
0: And it's got all these brilliant details. The inside cover specifies you can't borrow it if you're intoxicated, and that returning it late would result in a fine of 3 pence a week, which would be £97 by the time the book was returned, which doesn't sound like a lot, but that's about £15,000 in inflation money. Luckily for the Simmons family, the library waived the late fee. The moral of that is if you're going to return a library book late, return it 150 years late, and then you don't get to pay the fine.
1: Very smart.
0: Yeah. Katie, where would you like to take us from a long overdue library book?
1: Okay, well, from a book that was found behind a fireplace, how about a meteorite that was found in a drawer?
0: Love it. Tell me more.
1: Okay, well, if you think 150 years is long, try this. An asteroid hit Mars, and about 11 million years later, a meteorite was found in a drawer in a university in Indiana, and no one's really sure how it got there.
0: Okay, lots of questions on this one. First, can you give us a recap, the difference between an asteroid and a meteorite?
1: So an asteroid is a large rocky body that orbits the sun out in space. It's mostly in the belt between Mars and Jupiter. Now, sometimes they collide with each other or even whole planets. And if debris from that collision makes it all the way to the Earth's surface, what lands on the ground is a meteorite. And they contain clues to the history of the solar system. And one article, for example, described them as time capsules of the universe that were delivered straight from space.
0: Okay, so there's a lot to learn from them. Tell me about this one that was found in a drawer.
1: Yes, so scientists found this meteorite in 1931 in a drawer in Purdue University, and they called it the Lafayette meteorite, which is the city where Purdue is in Indiana. And it's a chunk of Mars from when the planet got hit by an asteroid 11 million years ago, sending several chunks flying through space and leaving this one to eventually crash land on Earth. And remarkably, it's one of the few meteorites that can be traced directly to Mars. And in fact, it shows evidence that there was liquid water on Mars about 750 million years ago.
0: Okay, so Mars is famously a desert of red dust. So that must have been an exciting find. I mean, how did they work all of this out?
1: So early investigations found the meteorite contained certain minerals that could only have formed from exposure to water when it was still on Mars. But exactly when that was, there were lots of questions over. So now scientists from Purdue and others have managed to age the minerals found on the meteorite and found they were 742 million years old, meaning that we now know that there was water on Mars at that point. Now, here's a tricky bit. They had to prove that date hadn't been scrambled by everything else that this rock went through afterwards, because if you remember, it got pretty violently knocked off Mars. It then spent 11 million years drifting through space. It burned through Earth's atmosphere after that on its way to Purdue University. And any one of these events could have disrupted the clock on the minerals. But the team managed to prove that none of these things had disturbed the reading. And so that 742 million year date holds up.
0: So we know that there was water on Mars 742 million years ago. Do we know how much? Are we talking oceans here?
1: Well, not quite. They don't think there was that much liquid water on Mars at the time, but instead they think this water came from underground ice or permafrost that melted because of volcanic activity happening below the surface.
2: You know, Katie, water on Mars is cool and all, but I'm concerned with the smaller questions. How'd the meteor get in the drawer?
1: It's a really good question, and it's a bit of a mystery, but of course scientists love a mystery, so they have tried to investigate it. Now, one scientist found a fungus molecule on it that's associated with agriculture, particularly corn and wheat. So they researched this fungus's history in the county and found that there was outbreaks of it in 1919 and 1927, which also coincided with when there were meteorite or fireball sightings in the area. So that gives an idea of when it might have hit Earth. It's also very well preserved, which means that it must have been recovered relatively quickly after it landed. But as to who found it and put it in that drawer, well, that's still a mystery.
0: Thank you, Katie. I love a mystery. Also, I love that the mystery has gone via looking at fungus history. Tristan, you are up next. What have you got for us?
2: Well, when returning a 150-year overdue library book, you might say better late than never. But I want to talk about something where the opposite might be the case. An overdue massive earthquake that scientists are calling the big one.
0: Okay, yes. I think never is definitely better. I don't know, maybe scientists will say I'm wrong. Where exactly is the overdue massive earthquake due?
2: Well, I'm talking about California in the United States. So anyone who lives or has lived there will know that California is no stranger to earthquakes. And that's because the state lies directly on numerous fault lines where two of Earth's tectonic plates meet. So that's the Pacific plate and the North American plate. And then fault lines are where those plates meet and slide past each other, which creates a lot of stress. And the stress is just the amount of force over a certain area. So in the case of California, it's this sort of like sideways pushing force that's created when these two massive slabs of the Earth's crust grind past each other horizontally. And this causes a buildup of friction until it can't stand it, kind of like a tightly wound spring. So when that happens, the plate either slips or breaks, what's called a rupture, and all that built-up force is released, and that's what causes earthquakes.
0: Okay, so they do get a lot of earthquakes there, right? So how do we know they're overdue for a particularly big one?
2: Yeah, well, recent research by geologists at the University of Hawaii in Honolulu used computer simulations of the last 1,000 years of large earthquake activity to show that the southern part of the San Andreas Fault and the northern part of the San Jacinto Fault are under more stress than they've ever been in the last 1,000 years. The San Andreas Fault spans most of the length of California, while its sister fault, the San Jacinto Fault, runs parallel to San Andreas and runs all the way to Mexico. So the southern part of the San Andreas Fault line hasn't ruptured since 1690, and earthquakes there occur on average about every 180 years. So it's been seismically overdue for about 2 centuries. And then meanwhile, the northern part of the San Jacinto Fault line also hasn't ruptured since 1812. So basically, that's a lot of stress building up over a lot of time.
0: Okay, and if, or rather when, this overdue earthquake does happen, how bad could it be?
2: Well, scientists are warning that it could be not just a big earthquake, but a megaquake, which is a quake with magnitude 8 or higher. The magnitude of an earthquake is a number that characterizes the size of an earthquake based on the size of the vibrations of the ground. And for context, the recent earthquakes in Venezuela and Indonesia both had magnitudes of somewhere over 7. And an increase in magnitude from 7 to 8 means like 32 times more energy is released. So the researchers in Hawaii found that both San Andreas and San Jacinto faults are now carrying more pent-up stress than at any other point in the past millennium. And it's a state that they're calling critically loaded. So the two fault systems being loaded to similar pressure makes them more likely to influence one another.
0: Okay, so an earthquake along one could cause another one along the other.
2: Exactly. The researchers singled out a junction called Cajon Pass, which is where the two fault lines meet. These kinds of junctions act as like gates that decide whether a rupture jumps from one fault line to another. So if the gate's closed, it's a barrier that stops earthquakes from rippling along the entire fault line. But when it's open, an earthquake could affect both of those fault lines. And the researchers say that their model suggests that what opens that gate is if the two fault lines are similarly loaded with stress, and they are. So taken together, an overdue major earthquake, fault lines under record high stress levels, and fault systems networked together could produce a megaquake that just ripples across almost the entire state.
1: Tristan, that sounds terrifying. At least I guess some small relief is that we know it's coming. So what are scientists doing to prepare?
2: Well, if you live in California, you probably know that there are a lot of systems in place should the big one strike. So the entire west coast of the United States has access to something called Shake Alert, and that system utilizes nearly 1,700 seismic sensors across the west coast. When the system is activated, it can trigger warnings that are sent to your phone and trigger safeguard systems that slow down public transit to prevent derailments. It can also close water and gas utility valves and activate backup generators. So while the concern is real, the preparations are real also.
0: Thank you, Tristan. It's probably worth also saying that if you do find yourself experiencing an earthquake, the advice is to drop cover and hold on. So drop your hands and knees so that you don't fall over. Cover yourself with whatever shelter you can find, like a sturdy table, and then hold on to that shelter until the shaking stops. I mean, I say that like I've experienced one, which I never have. So I bet loads of our listeners have top earthquake tips. So do email those in to the rest of us. The email is unexpected@bbc.co.uk. Still to come on the show, the Library for Digital Life.
6: Hello, Ella here with this week's Unexpected Elements quiz. The discovery of a 150-year overdue library book in a fireplace had us wondering about other things that can survive against the odds in remarkable places. Back in 2024, researchers in Oxford compiled records of thousands of bodies spanning 12,000 years, which have been found in areas like peat bogs and lake beds. Strangely, the team discovered that in around 1,300 of the bodies, one organ was preserved amongst otherwise skeletonized remains. So, my question is, which was the only organ that survived in these ancient skeletons? A. The liver, B. The brain, C. The lungs. Which was the only organ that survived in these ancient skeletons? A. The liver, B. The brain, C. The lungs. Have a think, and I'll be back with the answer soon.
0: You're listening to Unexpected Elements from the BBC World Service. After a borrowed library book was found and returned to an Australian library 150 years late, we're exploring the science of rediscovered things, overdue things, and more. Now, libraries are most known as the places to take out books, but many of them also contain archives, keeping and maintaining all kinds of documents and records from our history. In a digital world, how do we store something that's not physical? And how do we protect it from everything the world might throw at it? That's where the Arctic World Archive comes in, a huge digital archive full of data on a remote Norwegian island and home to the GitHub Code Vault. Here to tell us more about the science of preserving digital things for the future is Martin Woodward, Vice President of Developer Relations at GitHub. Welcome to Unexpected Elements.
7: Thank you for having me.
0: So what is a GitHub Code Vault? I mean, and is it genuinely on this remote island?
7: In IT, we store source code for all the software that you all use every day. And we store that most commonly nowadays in an application called Git, which is unfortunately named for the UK listeners, but it's just what it's called. So when you're storing source code, you're building it, you have a copy of your source code locally with all the history. And you commonly share it with a site like GitHub to share that with the world.
0: And when you say source code, so for someone who's not looking at code on a daily basis, I mean, what kind of things am I doing that are based on code?
7: Everything you touch, everything that's on a computer, from your phone to your operating system to the website you visit, is created using code. And that code is made up of source code. That's the instructions that humans originally, now increasingly humans with AI, write to be able to turn that instructions that the computer uses.
0: Okay, so there's the backup copy of the instructions. And then there's the super duper backup.
7: Yeah, exactly. So we use what's called a locks philosophy. So lots of copies keep stuff safe, you know. You have a copy on your machine, you share it with us. Now GitHub has a copy, but we thought, well, that's not good enough. You know, we need to do better than this. So we have lots of archives everywhere. And then we worked with a set of experts on how can we archive the world's open source software. How can we take snapshots of that and put it somewhere safe? So we have a copy of like the most popular open source software. We have that in the Bodleian Library, in Alexandra Biblioteca, in Stanford Library, in like a pretty box. Because it turns out humanity values pretty things. So that in 100, 1,000 years' time, somebody would see that and think, oh, this must have value. What is it? With the Arctic Code Vault, what we did was we took all of the open source software in the world that's on GitHub, and we put it onto essentially film, and then we buried it in a coal mine, in an abandoned coal mine in Svalbard, which is sort of round the corner from where the Arctic Sea Vault is and things like that. And again, buried it in a pretty, essentially a large storage container that looks nice, along with instructions of how to take the information off these films and convert it back into readable, you know, computer instructions. And then a whole tech tree, which explains this is what source code is. This is what a compiler is. Because, again, we have to assume if somebody comes along in 1,000 years' time, they might have forgotten what this is all about. So we need to kind of explain that too.
0: I love that you've put the instructions on what to do with the instructions in the same place. This is good forward thinking. What language is it in?
7: Is lots of different programming languages, and then those programming languages as well contain, you know, instructions in lots of different languages, and then the actual instructions for rebuilding it we've done in sort of 5 different languages, you know, in Chinese, English, and a few other different languages as well, just to make sure that there's kind of a Rosetta Stone of how to reassemble the world source code is also included in this. And the medium we picked, this film, was very deliberately picked because it has a long archive life, over 1,000 years, we hope. But it's also easy to read. It's essentially, you know, QR codes that you see all around. It's essentially lots of QR codes on a film. So if you bring it up and look at it, you can see these are QR codes. And so you get a hint as to how to read it. You know, like if you archive things on DVD-ROMs or magnetic tapes, you need very specialized equipment and you need quite a high technology standard to be able to decode that information. This is a much more deliberately kind of high tech while being also low tech and easy to decompile.
0: Okay, Katie.
1: Why do we need old code? Like if this is found in 10 or 20 or 50 years from now, is it almost like just finding like the code equivalent of like a Nokia 3510? And is this not going to be obsolete as AI and everything replaces it and we get more advanced code?
7: Code changes rapidly. We're currently seeing around 1,500 changes per second to the code stored on GitHub like right now. However, we took the archive on the 2nd of February 2020, which turned out to be a remarkably interesting date to take a snapshot of the world source code. Because not only was it just literally just prior to the sort of the COVID pandemic, it was also taken just before AI came in and helped us write code. So every line of code in the archive is actually handwritten code by a human. And that's in the last 6 years, how we write code has changed dramatically.
0: Tristan.
2: You said that it's capturing everything that's on GitHub right now, or are you making archival decisions as to sort of what characteristics you're looking for in code, or it's a grab of everything?
7: On the 2nd of February 2020, we took a grab of everything that was public, so everything that was open source. We also gave people the ability to opt out. So some people would have said they didn't want their code included, you know, and we gave them that ability. But to be honest, not many people took up that opportunity. People were pretty excited about their code living in a vault in the Arctic sort of thing. But we didn't make any editorial decisions for the Arctic Code Vault. It was everything.
2: I didn't know this. That means even some of my code is in there, which is like kind of cool.
7: Oh, wow. Sweet.
2: Like, yeah. And is there a particular like code that's incredibly old that you've got in there that you're really interested in when you see, or just a particular programming that you're like really excited that's been preserved?
7: Well, I mean, we have preserved the Linux operating system, the Android operating system. Those things are preserved. There is a copy of the source code that was used for the lunar lander in the Apollo mission. That was on GitHub. That's included. The source code that was used to power the JPL, the Mars helicopter, things like that are all done in open source and they're all included. So I think what's also fascinating about that, the Arctic archive, because it is so big, is it includes all the kind of unimportant stuff that regular people are doing that, again, future archivists and future historians can make judgment calls on and go see, oh, what was this person doing? What was interesting to everybody else? And so we don't have to predict what will be interesting to historians of the future either.
0: Well, Martin Woodward, thank you so much for coming onto the show and sharing the secrets of the Code Vault.
7: Thank you. Goodbye.
0: So an overdue library book took us via a watery meteorite lost in a drawer and an overdue earthquake in California to a mine in Norway that's a digital vault. Still to come on the show, penguin vaccinators eclipse etiquette, and if you're smelling something really stinky, can you convert that into units of smell? That's coming up shortly.
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9: Across Africa's dry lands, 250 million pastoralists feed 500 million people.
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0: Coming up after the news. As bird flu comes to Australia and New Zealand, we hear about the penguin vaccinators fighting back. Also, if you can measure sound in decibels, what are the units that help you quantify the gentle waft of a rose or the intense stink of a durian fruit? That, plus the dying art of reading a book and what it does to your brain. Coming up shortly on Unexpected Elements.
11: BBC News with Sue Montgomery. Iran's currency, the rial, has hit a record low, trading at over 2 million to the dollar on unofficial markets. It comes a day before the United States is due to impose what it says will be the toughest sanctions in history. Iran's economy has been battered by 6 months of war. The government in Guinea says 30 people died when a mound of rubbish at a major waste site collapsed onto homes in the capital Conakry during heavy rain. Israel has warned Hamas it will intensify strikes in Gaza if the launch of drones, balloons and kites into its territory doesn't stop. Israeli media say several kites have crossed the border in recent days. President Zelensky says it's too dangerous for Ukraine to hold elections while fighting Russia's invasion. In a BBC interview, Ukraine's former defence minister, Mikhailo Fedorov, called again for nationwide elections. The French MEP and leader of the centre-left Place Publique party, Raphaël Glucksmann, has announced he'll stand in France's presidential election next year. Marine Le Pen of the hard-right National Rally Party consistently tops polls on voting intentions. The authorities in Togo say two French journalists and their Togolese colleague, detained since July, visited areas not covered by their filming permit. Reporters Without Borders insist they had the necessary documents. Singapore has announced new childcare benefits to support families as the country struggles with record low birth rates. Each child will be eligible to receive around $50,000 in assistance until the age of 17. Racing cars are speeding around the streets of Washington to celebrate the 250th anniversary of US independence. The cars are driving at more than 280 kilometres an hour. BBC News.
0: This is Unexpected Elements from the BBC World Service, the science show inspired by the news. I'm Marnie Chesterton in Cardiff in Wales, and I'm joined by
1: Katie Silver in Sydney, Australia.
0: And
2: Tristan Autone in Helsinki, Finland.
0: So the three of us read a lot of news and journal papers. And this is the bit of the show where our lovely panellists bring a story from their part of the world, something that's gone under the radar of global news. And we share it with our World Service audiences. Spread the love, or at least the knowledge. And as ever, if you can link it to this week's theme, you may receive

0: famous tourist sites in Australia. And maybe also, sadly, scientists have gotten a little bit late to these penguins as well.
1: Oh, you're teasing me with penguins. Okay.
0: How's that for a hint?
1: Points for anything that involves penguins, frankly. Tell me more.
0: So the government in Australia says that it's going to be vaccinating animals en masse against the H5N1 bird flu virus that's ripping around the world, with risks, of course, to ecological devastation. And one of the species they're targeting is quite cute. As I say, it's these fairy penguins.
1: I've never heard of fairy penguins. Tristan, are they on your radar?
2: They are not, but they will be from here on out.
0: I'm pleased to bring them to you. They're absolutely adorable. So, look them up on images in your free time. And basically, there's a colony of 40,000 of these tiny little fairy penguins on Phillip Island in Victoria, not far from Melbourne. It's the largest colony of the species in the world. And these are the world's smallest penguins. It's also a massive tourism draw card. The penguins parade each night. Now, because they live in such close proximity, they're considered one of the most at-risk groups if bird flu was to spread between them. And so the government has said that they're going to be a top priority species to vaccinate.
2: How exactly do you go about vaccinating wild, tiny penguins? I'm guessing you just don't like chase them around.
0: Well, you'd have to be pretty quick, Tristan. So you have to do it very carefully and at night. And the tricky part is that these vaccines need two doses. So they come ashore each evening, and then officials corral them into an area where they get their first dose. They get microchipped, and then they're released back to their burrows. And then that's, as I say, the tricky bit is that you have to catch them again. It's a huge undertaking, and they're trying to vaccinate about 5,000 of them. They're also deliberately keeping staff numbers on the ground relatively low to try and reduce the biosecurity risk to the birds and as well the humans that are handling them.
1: Okay, so that could take a while with 5,000 penguins to vaccinate and only a small number of people able to vaccinate them. And am I right in thinking that there's been the first reported death of a penguin in Australia from bird flu?
0: Yes, of one of these penguins. And that's the worry. So, last weekend, just days before the rollout was due to begin, a little penguin on Phillip Island was confirmed to have died from the virus. And it was found in a different part of the island to the parade site. So, there is hopes that it hasn't spread quite as much as it may have, but it has still raised alarm because there was modelling that was done back in May last year that warned that vaccinating a colony against the virus, if it's the virus has already been detected, it would likely be too late. Now, the concern is that significant deaths could happen before enough of the population is protected. And officials say they're aware of that risk, but that the advice is to basically just keep moving as fast and safely as possible, regardless. And yeah, it may well accelerate the plan.
1: Okay, so what happens now?
0: Well, this is part of an Australian government-wide rollout that's happening in different states and territories across Australia. And basically, the various states have been told to identify the priority species for vaccination. And interestingly, it's not just birds. So one ecologist that I spoke with and interviewed about this said that priority species might be things like orange-bellied parrots, regent honeyeaters, herald petrels, but also things like Australian sea lions, Tasmanian devils, and eastern quolls, which was the expert that I spoke with. He was particularly concerned about eastern quolls, his area.
1: What's a quoll?
0: A carnivorous marsupial, about a couple of hand sizes.
1: Oh, they're cute.
0: It is very cute. One of six extant species of quolls, endemic to Australia, occur on the island of Tasmania, and they were considered extinct on the mainland after 1963. So, just a little Australian animal for you, Marnie. The reason these animals that I mentioned are particularly vulnerable is because they have small declining populations. They don't have a great deal of genetic diversity in order to have much immunity. There's relatively concentrated breeding. And so that means that if there's an outbreak, it could disproportionately spread and have very big impacts across the entire population. So, in general, the government said that they're going to try to start rolling out these vaccines to animals in captivity as they're easier to vaccinate and potentially as well more at risk or more endangered. But the ecologist I spoke with was really quite seriously worried about what this would mean for biodiversity and wildlife losses. And as I say, vaccinations being treated as a useful tool, but not really a silver bullet. So this is one measure, but it's likely going to be a very long, hard fight.
1: I see. I mean, I can see vaccinating Tasmanian devils in captivity being an easy one. I don't know how you'd find them in the wild. Well, thank you, Katie.

0: I guess best of luck to the penguin vaccinators, right? I mean, that's a job title to brag about at parties. But more seriously, I mean, having watched the devastation from H5N1 in my bit of the world, I do hope that vaccination can make a difference. We've come to that part of the show where we rifle through our inbox to find out what you have had to say about past shows. So, as I bragged, I was off last week looking at the total solar eclipse that swept through Europe. And whilst I was doing that, Alex Lathbridge took over and did a show based on it. Well, listener Michael from Minnesota in the US took umbrage at something Alex said. Tristan, do you want to read out his message?
1: Sure. So Michael said, in the first few minutes of the show, Alex said, as crowds watched on, hopefully with their special protective eclipse glasses firmly in place, no, total solar eclipse viewers must remove protective eclipse glasses during totality. Otherwise, the viewer will completely miss the eclipse. The corona is only visible during the few minutes of totality. The magnificent solar corona is the main point of viewing a total eclipse of the sun. Eclipse glasses completely block the solar corona. All caps.
0: Lots of caps. Thank you, Michael. Let's set the record straight for anyone who wants to watch the next one. Yes, you should never look directly at the surface of the sun, and eclipse glasses are absolutely necessary if you're trying to look at that bit where the moon is partially covering the sun. But yes, during the brief moments of totality, when the moon's completely covered the sun, you can look directly without the glasses and catch a glimpse of the corona. So that's the outermost layer of the sun, which is millions of degrees hotter than the surface. Just as important as what's going on the sun, you kind of need to take the glasses off just to see everyone else and to notice that it's dark, because it will just be completely dark if you've got your glasses on. So absolutely, take them off during the totality. Now, how much totality time you get will depend on where in the world you are. So it's best to check so that you don't get caught out at the end. The advice from NASA is you'll know it's safe to look when you can no longer see any part of the sun through either eclipse glasses or a solar viewer. And as soon as you can see even a little bit of bright sun reappear after totality, stick your glasses back on. I hope that helps anyone looking to see the next total eclipse on the 2nd of August 2027. Katie, Tristan, have either of you seen a total eclipse?
2: I haven't. I'd love to. Tristan?
1: I have. I went with my dad, and y'all actually had him send in an audio postcard of his experience, actually, a couple of years back. So that was when it went through Texas. And, like, I'll admit, I thought, like, a solar eclipse was cool, but didn't think it was actually, like, as kind of life-changing until I went and saw it. So it sounds like similar to you, Marty, of just really being in awe. I was like, oh, this could be a really cool experience. And it was like, oh, man, I would love to do that again if I had the opportunity. So it's, yeah, it's a fun thing to do.
0: So all of the scientists that I spoke to about the eclipse this year, and I said, is there any science that you will be doing that I can come and hold a microphone next to you? And they went, yeah, well, obviously the 2027 eclipse is the really scientifically important one. And I was like, oh, is it? Interesting. Tell me more, because there's going to be a longer totality, and so there's more time to stare at the bit of the corona that you can't normally see. So I'm keeping in touch with them, and hopefully there's going to be some interesting science experiments. So maybe we can just relocate the show next August to there.
2: South Spain next August sounds good.
1: Yeah, call me up. I'm ready to go.
0: Now, to my absolute joy, the postman has just dropped off a load of actual physical post, and we're going to go through these, but let's start with a couple for now. A few weeks ago, we explored the fantastical world of Alice in Wonderland, and David from Slough in England has sent in a lovely wooden postcard. A Cheshire cat, we're all mad here. And it says the recent program on Alice and her adventures was music to my ears. Well done. Always enjoy your shows. Must go, or I'll be late. White Rabbit, aka David. Thank you. Good Alice in Wonderland reference. We also received a card from John in this fair city, Cardiff. John said, I thought you and the team might enjoy these unexpected elements. And it is a card of the periodic table. And on the front, it says this.
3: Tabl cyfnodol yr elfennau. That's periodic table of elements in Cymraeg or Welsh.
0: Thank you to Lois for the translation. And beneath that, we have all the elements with their Welsh spelling. Love it. I'm so excited when we get physical post. I'm just like a kid at Christmas. Katie, do you still send postcards?
2: I haven't sent one in quite a while, but this is inspiring me to get back into them.
0: I buy them and then I'll never get round to actually posting them.
1: I have the same problem. It's like a stack of postcards, which will one day, I hope, become like a wall of like places
0: yes.
1: I've visited.
0: Yes, exactly.
1: And was wanted to share the experience, but never got around to doing it.
0: Thank you to everyone who's written in. And just a reminder that if you want to get in touch, we are available on unexpected@bbc.co.uk, or the WhatsApp number is +44 330 678 3080. You can use that to send us a WhatsApp or a voice note. And if you want to contribute to our mega pile of postcards, you can send those to Unexpected Elements, BBC World Service, Cardiff CF10 4GA. Still to come on the show, what are the units of smell and what is not reading doing to your brain? That's coming up after this.
4: Ella, back with the answer to the quiz. Earlier, I asked you what was the only organ that survived in around 1,300 ancient skeletons. A, the liver. B, the brain. C, the lungs. And the answer is B, the brain. When brain tissue starts to decay, it produces highly reactive molecules called free radicals. In oxygen-rich conditions, these radicals trigger a chain reaction that breaks proteins apart. But new research suggests that in low oxygen, waterlogged environments, like where the skeletons were discovered, the chain reaction stalls. And this happens at the stage where free radicals cause protein fragments to bond together as stable clumps. And these clumps resist further decay. This research was done on mice, so it may not be the reason human brains lasted so long, but it's a good clue. Well done if you got that right. If not, better luck next time.
0: Our inbox is always open to your thoughts, feelings, and memories, but it's also the place for your questions. Questions that you'd rather put to an expert, not AI. In fact, I'd like you to think of us as the carrier pigeon of internet searches. Welcome to Ask the Unexpected. Yes, it's slow, but it's steady. You send in a question. Each week we might pick it out, and then we handpick a scientist with the expertise to answer it. This question comes from listener David, who asks, how do you measure the strength of a smell or touch or a taste? Sound can be measured in decibels, sight with an optician's vision chart. Good question. Are there units of smell or touch or taste? Well, over to Professor of Sensory and Consumer Science at Nottingham University, Rebecca Ford.
5: Well, it's a great question, David. And the senses like smell, taste and touch, we can measure the physical stimulus. So, for example, the concentration of an odour in the air can be measured in parts per million. The amount of salt in water can be measured in grams per litre. Or the force or pressure applied to the skin can be measured in newtons or pascals. But that doesn't actually tell us how strong it feels to a human. So psychophysics is the branch of science that fills that gap. And psychophysics studies how, for example, the concentration of salt in water becomes a sensation that is perceived by the taste receptors on the tongue. So we might measure thresholds, for example, the lowest concentration that a person could notice that something tastes salty, or the overall intensity. So how salty is this on a scale? So from maybe not detectable at all to strongest imaginable sensation. That last part, sort of measuring intensity on a scale, might sound a bit subjective, but if it's done really carefully and across many people where they're trained on how to use the scale, it does actually become a scientific measurement of perception. And that also applies to sound and vision, because decibels is actually the physical intensity of the sound, but loudness would be the perceived strength, so the human judgment of that physical intensity. And in the same way, the optician's chart measures visual acuity, but not the overall sort of our perceived strength of that sight.
0: Thank you, Professor Rebecca Ford. That was a very cool answer. So psychophysics, have either of you come across psychophysics?
2: I didn't know the term, but I know that, for example, you measure distance as being further if you're wearing a heavy backpack. When I did psych at uni, that was something that, you know, you might say that's 100 metres, you put on a big backpack and all of a sudden you think it's 300 metres because you're relating it to how much effort it would be exerted to kind of get there. So I kind of think that's a type of psychophysics.
0: That's fascinating. So how physical stimuli get translated into human perception is a whole area. And relative to what you said, Katie, there is this really interesting thing called Fechner's law, which suggests that our perception of changes in a stimulus is often proportional to a stimulus rather than an absolute. So you'll notice adding one candle to a dark room, but adding one candle to a brightly lit room may not be as noticeable. So things with really strong taste and smell, often quite divisive, right? So durian, coriander for taste. I know some people hate that. Marmite or Vegemite. Katie, where are you on Vegemite?
2: I'm in the pro camp. Love it.
0: I want to know if there's something you absolutely love or hate the smell of that other people don't really get.
1: This is kind of weird, but I have like a hard time with the way that people smell sometimes. Like not like a hygiene thing, not like a body odor thing. I think my cousin seems to have had a similar experience when she was pregnant. Like she wanted her husband to stay away from her because she could smell his face. So I don't know if it's like a genetic thing or something.
2: It might be an evolutionary mechanism.
0: There is a face cream, quite a nice face cream, that I think smells of urine. And a while back, I was in Switzerland interviewing, he was called the Indiana Jones of smell. And he's this guy that goes out into strange lands to sniff out new chemicals that you can put into perfumes. And he wafted this bottle under my nose and said, "Can you smell this?" And I said, "No." And he went, "Ah, you are anosmic. So one of my receptors doesn't work." So it's kind of like if smell were a rainbow, maybe I'm just missing light blue, but all the other colours are there. And I always wonder whether that face cream that I won't name, I wonder if there's a note in there that I can't grasp that would make it smell totally different if I could.
1: You mentioned coriander, though. It was a woman I met recently who said that coriander tasted soapy to her. I actually almost sent this to you guys for a question because I got really fascinated by it, but I guess it's an actual genetic thing.
2: With coriander, it comes down to a single nucleotide polymorphism, or an SNP, which is a specific part of your DNA. And almost if that's switched on or off determines whether or not you like coriander or whether or not it smells or tastes to you like soap or detergent. So clearly she had that.
0: So before we go, because we are near the end of the programme, I should just squeeze in a personal pick. This is a chance to share a story that I've been chewing over that fits in with our original theme. And I should remind you that theme is the return of a long lost book. And I reckon for a show themed around that, there hasn't been nearly enough book chat. Let me rectify that. Can I share that I have a problem with books? More specifically with reading, which used to be something that I'd do in preference to pretty much anything else as a kid. And now it's more like a chore to read. And I'm not alone. A recent radio series on the BBC picked at that nagging feeling that maybe our phones have replaced reading as a pull on our free time. From that series, here's FT data journalist John Burns Murdoch, whose columns I can still manage to read, which is possibly because they're graph-based.
6: I think the evidence on this is really solid. Multiple sources here all show something very similar. So I've looked at the American Time Use Survey, where people are asked to keep a diary of how they're spending every 5 minutes of their day. And this shows that the share of people who spend any time at all sitting down and reading long-form material has come down from about 30% on any given day down to about 15%, so that's a halving. And we see that in the UK, data from the National Literacy Trust shows that the share of children and young people who read daily in their free time has come down from about, well, more than 40% in the early 2010s to less than 20%.
0: There we go. The depressing reality, we are reading less. Katie, Tristan, are either of you part of this stat?
2: I wish I wasn't, but yes, I am. Every year these days, my resolution is to try and read more books. And, you know, I think I'm up to number 2 this year, and we're in August.
1: I had the same problem, but for me, it was just kind of recognizing it and saying, like, I'm going to do this. And to some degree, it just became a habit to get back into. So I think I was going down that same path. And eventually, yeah, I mean, I'm probably still reading about a book every week to 2 weeks now. But, you know, I'm sure phones and everything have a big role in it. But I also think to some degree, it's kind of, we don't really have a lot of time off work. I mean, what are the stats? Like, most people have less time off work than medieval peasants. It's hard to find time to read, you know, you're just tired.
0: Well, I don't know how much we can blame our phones. It's much harder to unpick whether it's the quality of, say, the passivity of the cat videos that you're watching on your phone rather than your phone per se. What I want to share is Professor Marianne Wolfe, who's a cognitive neuroscientist at UCLA in the States. And here she is with the wondrous ways reading shapes our brains to begin with.
7: It took 2,000 years to move from hieroglyphs in Sumerian to an alphabet. Our children are given only 2,000 days to come up with the same basic epiphany that moved from a symbol to an alphabet. But what the children are beginning to do is to realize, number one, that words are made of sounds. Number two, that these sounds can be represented by letters, and that when you put all those letters together, they make words. And when you put the words together, you make whole thoughts. So the first basic reading circuit is when you have put 4 of those areas together: motor, vision, language, and cognition. Slowly, as the brain gets more and more automatic, there's time to think about what you're reading. And with that comes time to feel about what you're reading.
0: So books have a lot to offer us, and yet we're finding them harder to read. That's the short of it. I'm attempting a fight back. So Naomi Alderman, she's a science broadcaster, and she's also written many novels that have been turned into films. And she wrote an app that helps you run faster by immersing you in a world where you're chased by zombies. She's got strong views on preserving reading skills. Take a listen to this.
8: The generation now who are being raised by smartphones, or by people who are staring at their smartphones all the time, and who are being encouraged to interact with these technologies as early as possible, will never forgive us for what we are doing to them. For children and young people, the key thing is to develop those early skills of literacy, to be introduced to the ways that you can use your mind in conjunction with text. This is what enables you to have a mind that has value in the world and will continue to have value, whatever the AI can do, whatever the influencers are saying. To be able to use your brain well is the greatest gift that you will ever have.
0: I love that. So Naomi has started something called Couch to 5K for Reading. Couch to 5K is one of those programs where you try and build up to running 5K by doing a little and often and building it up. And this is the equivalent, but it's like an 8-week program. So you do 10 to 15 minutes twice a day. And I'm going to start it. I meant to start it last week and I didn't, but I'm declaring it here, and I'm going to be publicly shamed if I don't.
2: I'll do it with you, Marnie. I think that sounds great.
0: Excellent.
2: I want to do that one alongside the Couch to 5K for Running.
0: Or I could do double the reading and none of the running, because that's much more up my street.
2: Anything's good.
0: So, yes, an overdue library book returned 150 years late, had us exploring overdue earthquakes, a lost and found meteorite, and a new library for the code we didn't know we needed to archive. I've also added Penguin Vaccinator to my list of alternative careers and raced through the joys of reading and how I'm going to fight the lure of my phone. Big thanks to this week's panellists in Sydney, Australia, Katie Silver.
2: Thanks for having me, Marnie.
0: And in Helsinki, Finland, thank you, Tristan Artone.
1: Kiitos, Obaha.
0: I'm Marnie Chesterton. This week's producer was Lucy Davis with Ella Hubber, Imi Harper and Robbie Wojciechowski. Do join us next week for more Unexpected Elements.
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20: 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So the question is this: what qualified Abraham to be called friend of God? 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
19: 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Maybe a childhood friend or a trusted confidant at work. But the real question is, do you have that kind of relationship with God? Today on Leading the Way, be introduced to the man God refers to as his friend, Abraham. 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He's called it the willingness of faith.
20: You know, I have been internalizing the question that I want to challenge you with, and I want to challenge each one of you to think about that. Not just today, but in the coming days. How loyal a person am I? Am I a loyal spouse? Am I a loyal employer? Am I a loyal employee? Am I a loyal parent to my children? Am I loyal to my parents? Am I a loyal business partner? Am I a loyal church member? Am I loyal friend to my friends? Am I loyal to Jesus? You get the point. It's just some of the areas in which loyalty can manifest itself. Because loyalty is an issue of the heart. It's the attitude of the heart. And I want you to hear me right on this one. Because it does not mean a loyal person may never fail at any point, at some point. It does not mean that that loyal person may mess up sometime. It does not mean that that loyal person doesn't drop the ball sometime. It doesn't mean that this loyal person may forget sometime. These are all temporary and circumstantial. But I'm talking about the attitude of the heart of loyalty. And that is why loyalty is a long term, not in short bursts. Loyalty is proved by its longevity and not a flash in the pan. Loyalty is proved in time and by time. Let me illustrate. Virtually every couple that will take their vows, their marriage vows, they have every intention of fulfilling these vows. They really do. I've done enough weddings to know they really, really do. But here's the problem. Most couples do not give much attention or thought to what I call the ending of the phrases in the vows. These are the poorer, the worse, and the sickness. They don't think about those last parts. You know why? Because they are so filled with dreams and hopes and expectations, and they focus only on the first part of these phrases, the richer, the better, and the health. That's where their focus is. And I was wondering about this, and I said, you know, maybe that's the Lord's way of kind of making us that way so we can even get married. But what happens when reality sets in, and we begin to experience those ending of the phrases of the vows, there are some people who literally freak out. Why? Because the last part of these phrases are the real test of loyalty in marriage. They're the real test. When God enters a covenant with a believer who comes to him and put their faith and trust and receive Jesus as the only Savior of their soul and the Lord of their life. When that happens, a covenant takes place between us and God. And when God enters into that covenant with us, he would say to us by name, Bob, Joe, Sue, Jenny, I take you to be part of my bride in foolishness and in wisdom. I take you when you are loyal to me and when you occasionally deny me before men, when you seek me with all of your heart and when you set your affections on other things. I take you when you walk with me and in the times when you try to run away from my will. In the last message, we saw Abraham's setbacks. We saw his detours. We saw his failures. We saw his lies and we saw his fears. But say what you will about Abraham. When Abraham grew in his knowledge of Jehovah, when Abraham grew in his understanding of who God is, when Abraham grew in his fellowship with God, when Abraham grew in his trust in God, when Abraham grew in his faith in God, he became so committed to God, he became so loyal to God, that God chose to call him my very special friend. Psychology Today polled 40,000 Americans a few years ago, and they asked, what are the three things that you are looking for in a friend? Number three, it was warmth and affection. Number two was loyalty. Number one was keeping confidences. And it is not surprising, therefore, that the scripture often tells us, as in Psalm 25:14, that the secrets of the Lord are with those who fear him. God is not going to trust his secrets with people who are not loyal to him. He is not going to entrust them with his heart when they are not loyal to him. In other words, God entrusts his loyal children with the very secrets of his heart. Listen to me. God loves all his children all the time under all circumstances, but he gives his secrets only to those who have demonstrated loyalty to the living God. Listen to what Amos said in 3:7. Surely the Lord God does nothing unless he reveals his secret counsel to his servants, the prophets. You see, in the Old Testament, true prophets will become known as loyal to Jehovah. And because of the loyalty to Jehovah, Amos can say that God entrusts them with his secrets. In the New Testament, all the believers in Jesus Christ are called priests. They are called prophets. We are called priests and prophets in the New Testament. And therefore, the question that you and I must face is this: how loyal are we? Perhaps this principle has never been better illustrated than when God was about to judge Sodom and Gomorrah, before he was about to send the sulfur and burn that twin cities. What did God do? He confided in Abraham, his friend, before he acted. He said to him, Abraham, the cup of iniquity of Sodom and Gomorrah is filled to the brim. I have been waiting patiently for them to repent, but they refuse. The time has come for judgment. Can't you hear God saying that to us today? I just wanted you to know, Abraham, what I'm about to do before I do it, because I entrust you. You have become my loyal friend, and I'm going to give you my secret. Beloved, I want to tell you something. Listen to me. There is no greater joy in life. There is no greater privilege in life. There is no greater honor in life. There is no greater purpose in life. There is no greater fulfillment in life. There is no greater contentment in life. There is no greater excitement in life than to be called the friend of God. And when Abraham heard this, God confiding in him, his secret, out of compassion, he began to intercede with his friend, Jehovah God, and says, God, my nephew, my compromising nephew, my sinning nephew, my nephew who is putting one foot in the world and one foot with you, my nephew Lot is about to be burnt with that city, and he and his family, and he begins to intercede on behalf of his compromising nephew, and God says, Abraham, because of you and because of our friendship, I will save your nephew and his family. And God did. So the question is this: what qualified Abraham to be called friend of God? What qualifies us to be called friends of God? His absolute loyalty to the Lord. His total obedience. We saw the time of partial obedience in his early walk in the last message. But now it is total obedience. Now it's complete surrender. Now it is utter trust in Jehovah. Now it's unqualified self-giving. And so now I want you to turn with me to Hebrews chapter 11, verses 17. By faith, Abraham, when he was tested, offered up Isaac. And he who had received the promise was offering up his only begotten son. It was he, Abraham, to whom it was said, in Isaac your descendants shall be called. Abraham reasoned that God is able to raise men even from the dead. And figuratively speaking, he did receive Isaac back from death. Father, please allow our spiritual eyes to be open today, so that we would see these wonderful truths, then allow our spiritual ears to be open, that we may hear these wonderful truths. And above all, Father, let our hearts be open so that we may obey them and live for your glory in Jesus' name. Now, I want you to think with me. When God made the promise to Abraham, he said, Abraham, Sarah will have a son. And they both said, we're too old for this. But they said, well, if you know, God can do it. But then God didn't do it. Do you know for how long? 25 years. I mean, they're getting old. And they look at the clock and they said, hey, we're not getting any younger. So for 25 years of waiting for God to fulfill his promise to them that they will have a son through Sarah, for 25 years, and during which there were some occasional mishaps, after 25 years of coming to the point of seeing the supernatural hand of God intervening in a 90-year-old body of a woman with a dead womb inside of her and gives birth to a healthy son, simply because God said so. Then comes the ultimate test. After they got Isaac, and Abraham loved that boy. When the Bible said he loved his son, he became the total object of his affection. He became everything to him. That's really what it means. And then God says, hey, Abraham, you know, I gave you Isaac supernaturally. Yes, Lord, thank you. I gave you Isaac after 25 years of waiting from the time I promised you to the time you had him. Yes, Lord, blessed be the name of the Lord. Now, Abraham, are you willing to give me Isaac back? Huh? Are you willing to give me Isaac back? I don't want you to miss this drama. This is incredible. Sometimes we see junk on television and the movies and they call that drama. No, this is drama. And if you want to follow it, you can go to Genesis 22 at verse 2. Now God's speaking to Abraham. I'm talking about dramas. Abraham, take your son. Ah, he must be thinking about Ishmael. No. I don't want you to misunderstand me, Abraham. Not Ishmael. Take your son, your only son. And then, in case you think it's Ishmael again, Isaac by name. But that's not all. Whom you love, who is the object of your total affection, and go to the land of Moriah and offer him there as a burnt offering upon a mountain where I'll show you. I mean, this has to be devastating. Lord, do you know what you're asking? Do you know what you're asking of me? But I want you to look at verse 3 now. Abraham didn't say that. He didn't ask. Verse 3 said, and Abraham rose early in the morning. Oh, give me a break. Well, what are you talking? Are you kidding me? You mean he obeyed the Lord right away? I would have at least asked the Lord to give me 6 months to pray about it. And I tell you, it's no secret that I would have taken those 6 months to basically not seek the mind of God, but try to change the mind of God. Here's what most of us, I think, would react if I read human nature well. Lord, you know that this is my son of promise, your promise. Lord, you know this is my son of your supernatural intervention in Sarah's life and in my life. He is your miracle, Lord. Lord, you know this is my son who came out of Sarah's dead womb, Lord. Lord, you know this is my son who has become the total object of my affection and my love. Surely you must know all of that, Lord. For you yourself have said, whom you love. Well, Lord, let's just forget about my heart that is broken into pieces right now. Let's just forget about that for a moment. Lord, let's just talk about what you said, Lord. You said through Isaac the Messiah will come. You said through Isaac salvation will come to the world. That through Isaac my spiritual descendants will be. But you know what? I'm going to show you from the Word of God that was never even occurred to Abraham to ask. Didn't even cross his mind. I'm going to show it to you from the Word of God. I don't make the stuff up, believe me. That's not what he was thinking. Beloved, listen to me. That's what loyalty to Christ kicks in. Those are the times when loyalty kicks in. This is when you know the God to be a loyal God, and he's to be trusted completely. Do you know what Abraham was thinking? Well, according to verse 19 of Hebrews 11, here's what he was thinking. Okay, let me give it to you in Michael's translation. Wow, Lord, I'm going to be an eyewitness to a resurrection. Wow, I'm going to see God perform a much bigger miracle than a 90-year-old woman giving birth to a son. I'm going to see Yahweh do something that has never been done before since the creation. I am going to experience Jehovah in a completely new and exciting way. That's exactly what he was thinking. How do I know that? Verse 5 of Genesis 22. Abraham, Isaac, we don't know how many servants they took along with them, loaded the donkeys with all the stuff they're going to need for the offering, and they go into the foot of the mountain in which they will climb up to offer Isaac as a sacrifice. And listen to what Abraham said to the servants, okay? Listen carefully. He said to them, "Stay with the donkeys while I and the lad go over there to worship." You see, now that was going to be a worship time for Abraham. That's why we said we worship God with our offerings. And we're going to worship, and then what's the next word? And we, can you say we?
3: We.
20: We'll come back to you. Oh, wait a minute. He could have said, you wait here, I'll go up, knowing that he's going to offer his son, and then he said, I'll come back. No. We, the boy and I, are coming back. You see, the thought of sacrificing his son must have ripped his heart to a million pieces. But Abraham's total trust in his friend Jehovah empowered him to overcome, empowered him to expect a miracle, empowered him to anticipate God to do something far greater than he ever thought possible. His own loyalty to Jehovah was going to be met by far, far, far greater loyalty on Jehovah's part to his servant and his friend Abraham. Amen. Please listen to me. When you and I know God as our friend, as Abraham did, we will know that God will never, never, never go back on his word. We will know God never renege on his promises. We will know that God will never, never take that son away permanently. He knew that God would not and indeed could not lie. And if we saw in Noah the duration of faith, we see in Abraham the depth of faith. And Isaac would not die, could not die. Abraham thought if he died, he would be raised again, supernaturally. And he was going up there not to offer Isaac, but he was going there to witness a supernatural resurrection. He did all this, not because God wanted Isaac, but to set up a type of what would happen 2,000 years later from that time of Abraham. 2,000 years later, when God sends his one and only begotten Son to die on a cross and then to rise again, so that whomsoever would come to him and believe in him will be resurrected. Jesus said, if anyone wants to come after me, let him, let her deny himself and follow me. Jesus said to his disciples, you are my friends when you do whatever I command you. Again, Jesus said, henceforth, I call you not servants, I have called you my friends. Did you know that God really wants to be your friend? I got news for you. I don't think I'll be able to even comprehend this for the remaining years of my life until I get to heaven. And even then, I don't know that I fully comprehend that. God wants to be my friend. He wants to be your friend. He really does. And he wants you to be his friend. It's mind-boggling. It's incomprehensible. It blows your mind, as the kids would say. But it's true. And so I conclude with the same question with which I began. How loyal are you? How loyal am I? God is loyal. You know that. And he's looking for loyal friends in order that he might express his loyalty in far greater way than you ever even thought possible. He said, but how can I manifest my loyalty to Christ? Listen carefully, please. By seeking his cause, not yours. By telling his truth, not yours. By acknowledging his gifts, not take credit for them. By waiting for his timing, not yours. And by dreaming of his glory and not yours.
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7: When someone you love is suffering, what do you say? Sometimes silence is a gift. But Job's friends couldn't leave well enough alone. In our last program, Chuck Swindoll introduced us to three men who travelled a great distance to comfort their broken, grieving friend, and then they opened their mouths. Hi, I'm Clayton Bjellin, and today on Insight for Living, Chuck paints a portrait of their awkward exchange. It's a painful illustration of what graceless words actually sound like and the devastating damage they cause. Let's pick up the study in Job chapter 15 in the Bible, where Chuck titled his message, Graceless Words for a Grieving Man.
8: Eliphaz speaks the second time. Actually, he throws his fist. They're called words. In chapter 15, he delivers a series of rebukes. These are graceless words for a grieving man. In case you wonder what they sound like, they begin with pride. Verse 2, should a wise man answer with windy knowledge and fill himself with the east wind? The word himself is really in the Hebrew belly. Should he fill his belly with east wind? There's pride in verse 2, followed by insult. Should he argue with useless talk or with words which are not profitable? Indeed, you do away with reverence. You hinder meditation before God. Then there's guilt. For your guilt teaches your mouth, and you choose the language of the crafty, you deceiver, you. Your own mouth condemns you. So there's condemnation. And then in 7, 8, and 9, there is exaggeration and sarcasm where one humiliating question after another is later asked. Verse 7, were you the first man to be born? In other words, you think you have a monopoly on truth?

Out of corner on inspired information, Job? Verse 9, what do you know that we don't know? What do you understand that we don't? Verse 11, are the consolations of God too small for you, even the words spoken gently with you? He saw himself and his friends as speaking gently. Gently. Referring to God, behold, he puts no trust in his, quote, holy ones. And the heavens are not pure in his sight. How much less one who is detestable and corrupt, man who drinks iniquity like water. Having rebuked him, he follows it with reminders of the fate of the wicked, 17 to 35. Job, because you're wicked, you writhe in pain, verse 20. So there's pain all your days. You're getting what you deserve, Job. Verse 25. Because he, that's Job, you have stretched out your hand against God, you conduct yourself arrogantly against the Almighty. That's why. And Eliphaz backs away and stares at him with that glare. You are getting exactly what you deserve. You are getting exactly what you deserve. I tell you, I admire the 38 verses that follow Eliphaz's rebuke and unfair reminders. Job, in effect, says, you want to take the gloves off? I'll do it. My hands are covered with sores, but I'll take the gloves off. And I find four responses in Job that are admirable, and honestly, I do not find them shocking. Some of you may. First of all, he is disgusted with his friend. By the way, no extra charge for this little insight. People who are graceless don't usually connect the dots unless you are really strong in return. It just goes, whew. So you have to plan a blow right on the schnozzle, you know? You have to be sure that you get through, so sometime, bear with me, sometime you have to fight poison with poison. You have to be blunt in return, or they'll walk all over you and stomp you into the dirt. Job says you are a sorry comforter. Speaking the truth cuts through the fuzzy, vague, feel-good verbiage that often characterizes our talk. That's why I plead with all of us to learn how to speak truth, ideally in love. But if I've got to have truth without love, I'll take truth. It's better with love, but truth is always best. Truth hurts is a familiar saying. But there are times its unvarnished, direct blows are needed. You know when you sometime hear them? When you lose your job. And someone who is in authority and has the unhappy task of facing you with the loss of job, that person, if there's integrity, you know what I mean, if things are in place, it's appropriate, that person at that moment is telling you things you should never forget. He or she is cutting through the veneer and getting to the reason you have lost that job. And in this case, Job is saying, your words are wrongly stated. There's a bad motive. There's an intent that's tarnished. There are words used that are brutal, and I'm telling you, you are a sorry comforter. The second, after disgust, he's distressed. Verse 7. And if you will allow me, he is distressed at God. Now, bear with that. I know that's shocking for some of you to hear it, but it happens. He's talking about God. I think correctly, the H in verse 7 is capitalized. He has exhausted me.
He even sees him as angry, verse 9. His anger has torn me and hunted me down, and

gnashed at me with his teeth. Verse 11, God hands me over to ruffians. Look at these guys that showed up. He tosses me into the hands of the wicked. Now watch this. It's like he's a rag doll in the mouth of a Rottweiler. I was at ease, verse 12. He shattered me. He grasped me by the neck and has shaken me to pieces, set me up as his target, verse 13. His arrows surround me without mercy. He splits my kidneys open. He pours out my gall on the ground and breaks through me with breach after breach. He runs at me like a warrior. That's the way I'm feeling, says Job. He is distressed. If you find fault with Job, it's because you've never been there. There's not a counselor who has been in the work of counseling very long before she or he meets up with someone who is distressed over the way God's treating them. They don't understand it. Remember, Job still doesn't know the plan between Satan and God. We were introduced to it clearly in chapters 1 and 2. Job never was in on that conversation. He doesn't know why one day the bottom drops out and tornadoes and fires and death and destruction and finally ill health and all of that breaks on him and God doesn't say a word to him. And he's visited with God all of his adult life. No wonder he's distressed. I have been through times, I'll confess to you, where I have just said in unguarded moments, God, what in the world are you up to? What is this about? To the best of my knowledge, I am not doing this wrong. I am not doing it for the wrong motive. I haven't gone into this to in any way please me or placate somebody else. I'm trying to walk in obedience and boom, boom, boom, boom. It's like you're driving home from work and you had a bad day at the office and the guy behind you runs into you. And the guy in the Ferrari in front of you, you run into him. Ferrari drivers tend not to like that when you hit them from the rear. And he climbs out of his car. When you get home, you don't have any milk. And your dog's hungry, and he's been gnawing on a cabinet. And your kids are mean, and they're gnawing on each other. And you're out of money. And you think, wait a minute. What is this all about, God? What is this about? And no answer comes. And tomorrow's worse than today. And next week is intensifying all of it, making last week look like a piece of cake. On top of all of that, you lost your job. And on top of that, I just could go on and on. Your imagination's as good as mine. Believe me, in the unguarded moments when the lights are out and the doors are closed and Swindoll isn't around to listen and nobody's going to tell on you, you think like this, or you are weird. You are weird. Don't tell me you're too spiritual to think like that. You see him running at you like a warrior. And of all things, he doesn't even tell you why. And so, you could guess the third reaction. He is depressed. He is depressed. Look over here at 17, 1 and 2. My spirit is broken. My days are extinguished. The grave is ready for me. Surely mockers are with me, and my eye gazes on their provocation. Eugene Peterson renders this in the Message. My spirit is broken. My days used up. My grave dug and waiting. I believe what brought Job to this point of depression, I believe it's best expressed in the Latin words, Deus absconditus. I came across those words this week. Deus, D-E-U-S, is the word in Latin for God. Absconditus gives us our word, abscond. What does abscond mean? Webster says it means to conceal, to depart secretly and hide oneself. He's gone. I can't figure him out.
When I pray, I don't get answers. When I devote myself even more deeply to doing His will for all the right reasons, I continue to lose, and the heavens are brass. God has absconded with the blessings. Hold on tight. C.S. Lewis said it like this in A Grief Observed. Meanwhile, where is God? This is one of the most disquieting symptoms. When you are happy, so happy you have no sense of needing Him, you will be, or so it feels, welcomed with open arms. But go to Him when your need is desperate, when all other help is vain, and what do you find? A door slammed in your face and a sound of double bolting on the inside. After that, silence. You may as well turn away. The longer you wait, the more emphatic the silence will become. Deus absconditus. It expresses the problem without any ruffles and without any literary lace. He's hit bottom. Disgusted, distressed, depressed, and finally completely despondent and ready to die. Verse 11 of chapter 17, my days are past, my plans are torn apart, even the wishes of my heart. You know what that sounds like? My dreams are dashed, my hopes are gone. They make night into day, saying the light is near in the presence of darkness. Now look at this verse. If I look for Sheol as my home, that's the grave. Sheol is the Hebrew word for the place of the departed spirit. If I look for the grave as my home, I make my bed in the darkness. If I call to the pit, that's where I'm going to be dropped in my coffin. If I call to the pit, you are my father. To the worm, which is down there getting ready to eat on my body, you are my mother and my sister. Where now is my hope? Let's call this Job's Requiem. Will it go down with me to Sheol? Shall we together go down into the dust? One man renders, if all I have to look forward to is a home in the graveyard, if my only hope for comfort is a well-built coffin, if a family reunion means going 6 feet under and the only family that shows up is worms, you call that hope? No. If hope and I are to be buried together, I suppose you'll all come to the double funeral. You know what he's thinking? Everybody's talking about heaven ain't going there. Heaven. Heaven. I'm going to the grave. You know what he's missing? You know what he's missing? He is missing what only grace can bring him. He has no grace from anybody around him. Nobody there to reassure him. He is totally confused. In an outstanding book, Disappointment with God, we read, once a friend of mine went swimming in a large lake at dusk. As he was paddling at a leisurely pace about 100 yards offshore, a freak evening fog rolled in across the water. Suddenly, he could see nothing. No horizon, no landmarks, no objects or lights on the shore, because the fog diffused the light. He could not even make out the direction of the setting sun. Now picture this. For 30 minutes, he splashed around in panic. He would start off in one direction, lose confidence, and turn 90 degrees to the right or left. It made no difference which way he turned. He could feel his heart racing uncontrollably. He would stop and float, trying to conserve energy and force himself to breathe slower. Then he would blindly strike out again. At last, he heard a faint voice calling from the shore. He pointed his body toward the sounds and followed them to safety. Something like that sensation of utter lostness must have settled in on Job. As he sat in the rubble and tried to comprehend what had happened, he too had lost all landmarks,
all points of orientation, where should he turn? God, the one who could guide him through the fog, stayed silent. But Satan had challenged whether Job's faith could survive with no outside help or explanation. When God accepted those terms, the fog rolled in around Job. You could read Job's story, then breathe a deep sigh of relief. Whew. God settled that problem. After proving his point so decisively, surely he will return to his preferred style of communication, communicating clearly with his followers. You could think so, unless, that is, you read the rest of the Bible. I hesitate to say this because it is a hard truth and one I do not want to acknowledge, but Job stands as merely the most extreme example of what appears to be a universal law of faith. The kind of faith God values seems to develop best when everything fuzzes over, when God stays silent, and when the fog rolls in. Disgusted, distressed, depressed, despondent. The chapter ends. You know why I love the Bible? On this earth, everybody doesn't live happily ever after. That's a fairy tale. Or to borrow from my military life, that's a crock. You're believing a hoax if you're waiting for it to get better. This earth doesn't deliver better. That's why we need grace. Marriage doesn't get easier, it gets harder. All right. One honest couple here, ready to admit it. Work doesn't get easier, it gets more complicated. Child rearing doesn't get easier. These people with babies 1 and 2 years old, they think they got it tough. Wait till they're 14. And wait till they're 18. Don't amen that. You know, you'll discourage the high schoolers. It gets harder. You thought you were fat when you got married. Look today. Gets harder. I always tell brides and grooms, enjoy the pictures. You'll never be thinner. Never. It's harder. We need grace. We need grace. Grace, grace, God's grace. We need grace to survive. We need grace to drive. We need grace to stay married. We need grace to keep a church in unity. We need grace, grace, grace when we are going under. Grace, don't kick us. Don't hold us under. You know, if I called the shots, I would have relieved Job 5 minutes after it all had gone. You know, I'd have brought all those kids back to life. I'd have cut the lips off of Eliphaz. After 3 sentences, that's the way I'd do it. Cut those lips off, baby. If that didn't work, I'd take the neck, you know, just go after it. Who needs Eliphaz? But you know, you probably wouldn't mature a lot under my kind of style. You just enjoy the comfort. We'd all go on a motorcycle ride and have fun. As Cynthia says to me sometime, honey, if everybody handled things like you wanted, all we'd bring to the party is balloons. Nobody would think to bring the food. So the fog's rolled in. All hell is broken loose. Welcome to the human race. That's why the Savior died. That's why God gives us salvation, because we'd foul it up. We'd come in our own works and be proud that we got there by our own effort, strut around heaven like a peacock. Hey, what'd you do to get here? How many sermons you preach? 40. I preached 80. Well, I preached 250. Graham, I preached 80 million. Then we'd all be there because of pride. Nobody will feel that they've deserved it because we get there by grace. Through many dangers, toils, and snares, I have already come. 'Tis grace.
hath brought me safe thus far, and grace will lead me home. Get it! Get it! Quit working for it. Quit laboring over it, like somehow you gotta keep him on the cross and you hold him up and maybe you'll make it. Nope. Given our own way, we'd all be worse than Eliphaz. And so, even though Job thinks he's going to miss heaven, even though he thinks the grave is the end, bless him. There is a tomorrow, and there is a way beyond. Thank you, Father, for your grace. Thank you for loving us when we're running away from you. Thank you for pursuing us when we don't want to have anything to do with you. Thank you for when you find us, for holding us close, forgiving us, understanding us, renewing us, and helping us to go on. We love you, Father. We learn from you. And we praise you. Blessed be the name of the Lord.

grace. It's the word that holds this entire message together, and it may be the very word your heart needed to hear today. Chuck Swindoll has reminded us that life doesn't get easier, but grace makes it bearable. Chuck titled his message, Graceless Words for a Grieving Man. 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
5: We like surface things, comfort, recognition, worldly success. We just do. But as Jesus discovered, as he starved in the wilderness during those tough times, it's about something much deeper. Hi, I'm Bernie Diamond and welcome to the program today as we kick off a new series of messages called Discovering the Hidden Things of God. I wonder if I asked you to define success, exactly how would you go about doing that? I mean, what does success mean to you? I know that for a long time, success for me meant recognition, wealth, whatever I chose to do, being the best and reaping the rewards. And then when I had the rewards, spending them in ways that demonstrated that indeed I was successful. Success meant achieving, being seen to achieve, and in every way, reaping the rewards. And that's pretty much the way of the world. Everything the advertising industry does reinforces that image of success. It's a surface thing. And by implication, the things that constitute success according to the world's rules, those outward signs of success, they're supposed to make us happy on the inside. Well, at least that's the theory. I read a book recently by Doug Webster, and it's called Under the Radar. It's one of those short books that just blew me away. This week on the program, we're going to unpack that a little bit to see what he has to say. He makes the point that some of the most successful leaders he knows are people who've achieved so much, but they're people that you or I will never, ever know. In a sense, they're men and women who followed God's call on their lives and flew under the radar of public recognition into the hearts and the lives of men and women and children around them. And it challenges our worldly images of success. Inevitably, these great leaders are people who have spent time in the wilderness, people who've struggled and been vulnerable and allowed God into their lives in the midst of that wilderness. Webster challenges me with this statement. We shouldn't be surprised that the Bible calls for leadership that the world doesn't recognize as leadership. We have trouble identifying the David-type leader whose character and leadership have been forged in the wilderness while caring for the sheep. It makes you think. We're going to look at this week, Jesus in the wilderness, Jesus in the desert, being tempted by the devil. He's the Son of God, and he ends up in this dark and lonely place. But just before we go there, I'd like to share with you what happened to Jesus immediately before he ends up in the wilderness being tempted by the devil. And it's the story of his baptism. It's a pretty spectacular story. Matthew, in his Gospel, chapter 3, verse 13, puts it this way. He says, Jesus came down from Galilee to the Jordan to be baptized by John the Baptist. But John tried to send him away, saying, look, I need to be baptized by you, Lord, and you come to me? But Jesus replied, come on, let's do it. It's proper for us to do this and to fulfill all righteousness. So John consented. And as soon as Jesus was baptized, he came up out of the water. And at that very moment, heaven was opened. And he saw the Spirit of God descending down on him like a dove. And a voice from heaven said, this is my beloved Son, in whom I am well pleased. Now I want you to think about that for a moment. Is that success or what? I mean, you go down to be baptized, you're coming up out of the water, the heavens open up, God speaks, this is my beloved Son with whom I'm well pleased. This man is special. I tell you what, if I was in my baptism and that happened to me, I'd be thinking, man, I have arrived. I have made it. I am on a fast track to success in the kingdom of God. Wouldn't you think the same? And if we were standing there watching this, seeing Jesus come up out of the water and hearing that God speak and the heavens open up and the Spirit of God descend down on Jesus like a dove, we'd be saying, now here's a man who's successful. Here is a man worth following. This is exactly the sort of man I'd want to appoint as the head of my dynamic, fast-growing, successful contemporary church. He's got all the outward trappings of success. And you see that in so many churches. Again, Webster writes, pastors and lay leaders alike judge success by worldly standards. The allure of great numbers and grand visions and expensive budgets and creative programming. But it's only a matter of time before they become disillusioned with the experts and the consultants and the executives whom they've chosen to run their church according to a competitive business model. It has a bit of a ring of truth about it, doesn't it? Because in God's plan, there's something more, something much more, something deeper. This baptism of Jesus going into the Jordan and being baptized by John, it signaled the beginning of Jesus' public ministry. See, the first three decades of his life, he was an apprentice carpenter in his dad's carpenter shop in Nazareth, making chairs, I guess, and coffins and doors. God wasn't in a hurry with Jesus, but now Jesus is about to be launched into public life, into public ministry, and he ends up with a stunning ministry. We can read it in the Gospels of Matthew, Mark, Luke, and John. He heals people. He does amazing miracles. He does all sorts of things, and ultimately, he's crucified on the cross and rises again. So this was a fitting ceremony, a great rite of passage, pretty showy stuff to launch Jesus into his public ministry. And if you or I were God, my hunch is we would have said, right, he's ready. Let's send him out to the temple or the synagogue, or let's go and do miracles. Let's get him out there. Let's get the recognition. Let's get him on the circuit. Maybe he should write a book or two and publish and have a radio program. Surely from there, Jesus was on a fast track to success. But look what happens next. Immediately following that baptism, Luke's gospel says this, Luke chapter 4, verse 1. Jesus, full of the Holy Spirit, returned from the Jordan and was led by the Spirit into the desert, where for 40 days he was tempted by the devil. He ate nothing during those days, and at the end of them he was hungry. Well, some fast track. I mean, Jesus had a wilderness experience ahead of him. He got led into the desert. I mean, I don't know if you've ever been in a desert. Maybe you live near one. I mean, Australia is 80% desert. And what I know is when people get lost in a desert for a few days, they can end up dying. I mean, it's a harsh, horrible place. Extremes of temperature, hot during the day, freezing cold at night. If I was God, I wouldn't have sent my son there. I would have put him in somewhere comfortable and set him up for his ministry. Fortunately, I'm not God. Jesus had a wilderness experience. Starving, bedraggled, alone, vulnerable. In fact, there couldn't be a starker contrast between his baptism in the Jordan, fresh, flowing, living water, all these crowds, the public shows up, God shows up. Compare that to the wilderness, this place of desolation, completely alone except for the devil. Some fast track. Some plan, God. What were you thinking? But this was God's chosen way. And we're going to look at that over the next few days on the program. Jesus, full of the Holy Spirit, comes back from the Jordan and was led by the Spirit into the desert. See, it wasn't the devil that took him there. It was God that took him there because God had a plan. God knew that Jesus needed to spend some time in that wilderness, vulnerable and weak, being tempted by the devil before he would be ready for the ministry that God had planned for him. Countless people's lives are being touched and transformed each week through these messages right around the globe because God's Word is alive and active. Amen? But that's only made possible through the generous support of friends just like you. In fact, each dollar that you give will grow to reach nearly 3,000 people with a gospel message. Incredible. 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

0: On Vision Australia Radio, welcome to TV Today for Monday the 24th of August 2026. My name is Brian LeCornu. 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One difference that you will notice is that you will hear descriptions of programs that are broadcast between midnight and 6 a.m. Then we will provide a detailed description and review of one or two movies currently streaming with audio description available on ABC iView or SBS On Demand. Let's begin with the audio described programs on ABC TV. 10 a.m. Sue Perkins' Big Adventure, Paris to Istanbul, Budapest, rated PG. In her transcontinental adventure, comedian Sue Perkins embarks on a journey through some of Europe's most iconic cities. She arrives in Budapest, ready to explore the vibrant city on the banks of the Danube. At 10:44, Father Brown, The Invisible Friends, rated PG. Father Brown investigates when murder threatens to derail the live broadcast of agricultural radio drama The Muckles. At 2 p.m, Back Roads, Pilbara, WA, rated PG. Heather Hewitt heads to the Pilbara region of Western Australia to meet some of the remarkable locals who are driving change as the mining boom ends. There's also plenty of girl power to be found out in this harsh landscape. At 10:08 p.m, foreign correspondent, Paradise Inc., check the classification. On the tropical Honduran island of Roatan lies Prospera, a controversial libertarian proto-state where billionaires can avoid taxes and government rules and biohackers try to cheat death with experimental medical treatments. And finally on ABC TV at 2:44 a.m, Gardening Australia. Sophie covers perennial principles, Jane visits a centenarian gardener, Tammy cares for African violets, Costa features strappy-leaved plants, Jenny refreshes a raised bed, and we meet a garden guru in arid Alice Springs. On ABC Family at 7:30 p.m, do not watch this show, Handy Dad. When Wizza's dad arrives to fix some things at Wizza's house, things start to get out of control. Wizza's dad might love your attention, but Wiz wants you to switch off before his dad ruins the house. At 11:50 p.m, Miraculous, Tales of Ladybug and Cat Noir, Mr. Pigeon. Mr. Ramia gets accumatized into M. Pigeon for the 72nd time, and now he can turn people into evil pigeons. To stop him, Ladybug will have to ruffle his feathers once more. At 2:09 a.m, Mallory Towers, The River Sisters. Daryl is excited to welcome her younger sister to Mallory Towers, but when Felicity befriends Alicia's mischievous cousin, Daryl's infamous temper threatens to erupt. Still on ABC Family at 2:49 a.m, two episodes of Hotel Transylvania, the series. Firstly, The Naming of the Shrew. The gang is playing Jinx. Every monster is having fun until Mavis accidentally jinxes Aunt Lydia. Holy rabies! Mavis tries and tries to unjinx her, but she can't. And finally, at 3 a.m, the second episode, Death Becomes Him. Mavis offers Death a relaxing steam in the spa. After he takes off his cloak, Pedro thinks it'd be funny to try it on. But then Pedro instantly transforms into the new Grim Reaper. On ABC Kids at 9:01 a.m, Play School, Humpty's Big Book of Nursery Rhymes, Nautical Rhymes. Ahoy! It's nursery rhymes about adventures on the sea. Emma, Alex and special guest Reese help Bingo find where he belongs and they build a mobile library boat for Humpty to deliver books around Australia. At 11:07 a.m, Fizzy and Suds, Beach. At the beach, it's so much fun making sandcastles and watching crabs. Come join our beachy bubbles and don't forget to slip, slop, slap to stay sun safe. At 11:18, Gardening Australia Junior Compost Cauldron. Costa and the junior gardeners brew up a special snack for the garden, compost. At 1:46 p.m, Hey Dougie, the Hat Badge. The squirrels' quiet time with Dougie is interrupted when King Tiger arrives at the door with a magic hat on instead of his crown. He learns that whichever makes him feel the most himself is the most important hat of all. Still on ABC Kids at 2:48 p.m, Gardening Australia Junior Flower Frenzy. Costa visits a native flower farm with the kids and they learn all about flowers and their roles in nature. They collect their faves, create flower fashion and hit the runway. At 3 p.m, Play School Party Animals, Arty Party. Abby and Alex are helping Slush host a party, an arty party. They decorate invitations, make colourful crayons for party bags and create party hats. They play Pass the Parcel and everyone decorates their own cupcake. Continuing on ABC Kids, 5:21 p.m, Octonauts, the Octonauts and the Long-Armed Squid. Hazo and Quasi venture down to the Midnight Zone to help a hurt creature, but what they find is a shipwreck haunted by a spooky-looking long-armed squid. At 5:45 p.m, Kangaroo Beach, the Everything Day. When Pounce's dad Hopper visits Kangaroo Beach for the day, Pounce tries to cram everything into one day and forgets to heed basic safety principles. And finally, on ABC Kids, at 4:50 a.m, Maddie and Triggs Sports Day. Due to a classic McGinty mix-up, Triggs ends up competing in an obstacle race, but soon discovers that playing to win and playing to have fun are two very different things. And finally, on ABC Kids, at 5:33 a.m, Octonauts Above and Beyond, Stubborn Albatross. When rising water levels threaten to wipe out albatross nests, the octonauts build a breakwall and look for a new place to relocate the albatrosses. On ABC Entertains at 10:28 a.m, Teenage Boss Next Level, Abel. Keen sailor Abel is forced to navigate his way around a big hole in his budget as he strives to buy a new sailing jacket. At 12:19 p.m, Best Interests, a drama rated M. Andrew and Nikki's united front starts to crack. Andrew has always been a doting father. However, as Marnie's condition worsens, Andrew is realising that this might not be enough. At 1:18 p.m, Wild London, a documentary. Sir David Attenborough explores the wildlife of his hometown, from urban deer to rooftop peregrines and many others, revealing how nature thrives in the world's greenest major city. At 12:36 a.m, Best Interests, a drama rated M. Andrew and Nikki's united front starts to crack. Andrew has always been a doting father. However, as Marnie's condition worsens, Andrew is realising that this might not be enough. Continuing on ABC Entertains at 4:47 a.m, Miraculous Tales of Ladybug and Cat Noir, Migration. As the son of a celebrity, Luca piques special interest in Bob Roth, who would do anything to make money. But Luca himself would do anything to defend his values and his friends. And finally, on ABC Entertains at 5:10 a.m, Mallory Towers, The Quiz. The local boys' school play Mallory Towers in an inter-school quiz. Ellen's reputation is under threat when Daryl catches her sneaking around in the middle of the night. On SBS 2 at 8:30 p.m, The Vampire Lestat Series 1, a drama series rated MA. As the band records their album, Lestat revisits his musical roots and pushes everyone to their limits. Lewis reveals a guilty pleasure, while Malloy receives an unexpected gift. On SBS NITV at midnight, Malcolm X, Justice by Any Means, a documentary rated M. As the USA is trying to heal the wounds of a year of racial violence, an over 50-year-old cold case suddenly resurfaces, a letter revealing the FBI's involvement in the murder of Malcolm X. And now for today's first ever audio-described movie review on TV Today. An audio-described movie you can watch on iView is Malcolm. It was made in 1986. It runs for 1 hour and 22 minutes and is rated M. Malcolm, a chronically shy mechanical genius, has just been fired, so gets Frank, an ex-convict, to move in to help pay the bills. Malcolm, with Frank's help, turns to a life of crime. The cast includes Colin Friels, John Hargraves, Lindy Davies, Chris Haywood, and Charles Bud Tingwell. This review, written by Luke Buckmaster in April 2014, is on the Guardian.com website. Rewatching classic Australian films, Malcolm. A crime caper replete with kooky contraptions, this endearing film's hero is a man who moves to his own mechanically engineered beat. It's clear from the beginning of director Nadia Tass's 1986 oddball comedy Malcolm that its protagonist, a reclusive simpleton played by Colin Friels, is a bit out of the ordinary. A tram-obsessed employee of the Metropolitan Transport Authority, which operated Victoria's trains, trams and buses in the 1980s, the film opens when the sun goes down and Malcolm knocks off work. With a big grin stamped across his face, Malcolm sneaks out and rides his most prized invention, a mini tram-like invention that seats only him, down the streets of Melbourne. It's a wonderfully weird scene setter that introduces that first of many kooky contraptions. When Malcolm's boss, Bud Tingwell, finds out about it and promptly fires him, he yelps about the department's waste of time and money. "I employ a bloke like you out of the goodness of my heart, and what do I get? Some loony?" Malcolm's response is simple. "Do I still keep me tram?" Tass, Friels and writer David Parker paint Malcolm's eccentricities in gradually evolving detail. We see him alone at home with his best friend Arnold, a cockatoo. We see model tram tracks run through his house. We see the awkward manner with which he interacts with new lodger Frank and his girlfriend, who move in because Malcolm needs money. 30 minutes in, correctly judging that Frank is a career criminal, Malcolm shows off a machine he's been busy toiling away at, a tiny getaway car that divides in two. The unlikely duo orchestrate a robbery, and, pursued by police, Malcolm splits his vehicle in half and escapes the fuzz by whizzing down a narrow laneway. It's a delightful sequence, made more impressive by the knowledge there's no CGI. Somebody actually built this thing. With so many lovely touches, the film's slow middle patch, skewed towards middling interpersonal dramas, is a bit of a disappointment. If Tass had focused more heavily on Malcolm's peculiar constructs and crackpot genius, she might have made a harebrained masterpiece. Nonetheless, Malcolm is a clever and oddly warming oddity. A crime caper in which nobody gets their comeuppance and which doesn't condescend nor turns a blind eye to the peculiarities of its lead character. And boy, the ending. If the second act is patchy, the third is a real treat. Malcolm and Frank rob a bank by remote control, operating weapon-wielding robots disguised as rubbish bins. Like the film, it's a ridiculous concept. And, like the film, it works. That review of classic Australian film Malcolm was written by Luke Buckmaster in April 2014 and is on the Guardian.com website. You can watch the movie Malcolm, audio described, on ABC iView. That's all for today. Coming up next, your guide to what's on VA Radio. I'm Brian LeCornu.
1: 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From 7:30am, your morning reading of the local state newspapers. For our Adelaide and Darwin listeners, you will hear readings from today's The Advertiser. Melbourne and regional Victoria listeners will hear readings from today's The Age and Herald Sun. And Perth listeners will hear readings from today's West Australian. After your morning paper readings, Focal Point with Peter Greco. Following Focal Point, the National Press, live from our Adelaide studios, will bring you the latest news from The Australian and Financial Review. 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

0: A second long-nosed fur seal suspected to have contracted H5 bird flu. Convenience stores raided for illegal tobacco sales continuing to reopen, and at least a dozen breaches of the Commonwealth's Code of Conduct by lobbyists. Good morning, Matt Coleman in Adelaide with ABC News. A second long-nosed fur seal is suspected to have contracted H5 bird flu in South Australia. The seal was discovered in the Pages Conservation Park, two small islands off the Kangaroo Island coast. The Pages is an important breeding colony for the endangered Australian sea lion, which the Invasive Species Council warns could face an extinction-level event if the disease enters its colonies. Australia's first confirmed case of H5 in a mammal was a seal found dead at Beachport in SA's southeast last week. The state's chief vet, Guy Fruin, says while there's a vaccine available for birds, a United States vaccine for mammals is still experimental.
1: Talking to the researchers in the US, but also with our federal counterparts to, one, try and get access to that vaccine, but also assess the science and consider how, if this is feasible.
0: A cluster of convenience stores in Adelaide CBD raided for illegal tobacco sales are continuing to reopen once their closure orders expire. Last month, state authorities issued 28-day closure notices to a dozen stores in the city, but many have since reopened only to be raided and shut down again. The state government has confirmed that one of the stores on Rundle Street has been shut down 8 times. Illicit tobacco trade advisor and former Border Force officer Rowan Pike says it's clear that other deterrents, including jail time, need to be considered.
2: Clearly, the laws that have been brought in Adelaide are not sufficient to deter criminals from re-entering the market. So the penalties need to be tougher, the enforcement needs to be more rigorous, and people just need to go to jail for this sort of crime, which we seem to not have the stomach for at the moment.
0: Organisers say about 10,000 protesters were at Victoria Square yesterday opposing the removal of trees for the North Adelaide Golf Course and the City MotoGP track. With no official figures available, the state government says it was fewer than 1,000 people. Last week, a Stop the Chop petition was delivered to Parliament bearing more than 40,000 signatures that automatically triggered an inquiry. SA Greens leader Robert Sims wants more transparency.
3: We're also calling on the government to be honest with the people of South Australia. What are the plans for MotoGP? What disruption will it cause? What impact will it have on our environment? And what will it cost?
0: Government Minister Chris Picton says hosting the MotoGP will benefit the state.
4: To win the MotoGP, to have that major international event here in South Australia, is going to be a landmark economic opportunity for South Australia.
0: An Adelaide City Councillor wants to reduce the speed limit on a busy road in North Adelaide. His motion will seek to reduce it on O'Connell Street from 50 to 40 kilometres an hour. Residents in the area have complained about the speed and noise levels. Councillor Phil Martin says O'Connell Street is unsafe and poses a risk to people in the area.
5: I'm responding to pressure from residents in North Adelaide who are concerned for their safety. People who've moved to this area want to see slower speeds and better outcomes for the neighbourhood.
0: The Federal Attorney General's Office has revealed to the ABC's Four Corners that there have been at least a dozen breaches of the Commonwealth's Code of Conduct by lobbyists, Mark Willacy reports.
6: Under the regulations, registered lobbyists and lobbying firms have to abide by a code of conduct, which includes obligations to act ethically and transparently. In response to questions from Four Corners, the Attorney General's Office said that since mid-2023, it had received 52 reports of alleged breaches of the code. Of those, 12 breaches had been substantiated, while 4 other investigations remain ongoing. But it refused to provide any detail about who had been breached and why, citing privacy reasons.
0: In an exclusive interview with the ABC's Foreign Correspondent program, an Australian man charged with murdering a Thai teenager says he acted in self-defence. Authorities allowed Asia editor Karishma Vyas to interview Simon Carmen.

0: 17-year-old Chuncheonok Donhomla along Pattaya's popular beach and then killing her in his apartment. Carmen told the ABC that he hadn't done anything wrong and that he acted in self-defense after the teenager attacked him with a knife. Tunchanok's naked body was found inside a suitcase, which was dumped next to railway tracks near Carmen's apartment. Karishma Vyas, ABC News, Pattaya.
1: A study of hundreds of families reveals the level of burnout some parents of children with disability are experiencing. More from National Disability Affairs reporter Nas Campanella.
2: The survey from the Parenting Research Centre showed parents of children with disability are twice as likely to experience psychological distress. They're also nearly twice as likely to not be in good health. On a more positive note, most of them actively seek parenting information online, and they're almost twice as likely to participate in parent support groups. The research comes 5 weeks ahead of the launch of the Thriving Kids program, which will see some children diverted from the National Disability Insurance Scheme for their support.
1: An inquest into lithium-ion battery fire deaths in Lake Macquarie in Sydney is set to resume today after being told that compromised batteries can reach temperatures of up to 900 degrees. Giselle Wakatama has the details.
3: The Deputy State Coroner, Casey Pearce, is overseeing the inquest, focusing on the circumstances of four fires. Two in Sydney and Newcastle were fatal, claiming three lives. Last year, in the first hearing, the court was told that lithium-ion batteries cause approximately 5 to 6 fires in New South Wales each week. The counsel assisting David Kell told the inquest that the batteries can release large volumes of toxic, explosive and flammable gases, with battery cells in thermal runway ejecting projectiles from a battery pack up to 40 metres. 2 weeks has been set aside for the latest hearing.
1: To sport in AFL, Port coach Josh Carr says the club will have a better idea of Zach Butter's future after exit interviews this week. The star has not played for Port Adelaide since an ankle injury in round 18 and is widely expected to return home to Victoria next season. Carr says he doesn't know if Butters has decided, but concedes it's unlikely that he'll stay at this stage of the year.
4: I'm a realist and we all are. So you get to this position and right now nothing's happened. So yeah, we'll get through the next few days and obviously get some real clarity around it. And yeah, whatever the answer is, and obviously we know where that's leaning, then we'll make the most of it.
1: And Port Adelaide has condemned Essendon to the wooden spoon with a 10-point win. Hawthorne has secured fourth spot on the AFL ladder and a double chance in the finals with a 62-point win over West Coast. Sydney's men's team has had a 53-point win over North Melbourne and the women's team beat the Bombers 66 points to 42. Five key players from the Swans men's team were missing after being suspended for breaching club standards. Gene Kennedy reports that hundreds decided to boycott the game and left before the opening siren in response to the events of the past week.
5: It wasn't the swan song some had anticipated, with a teary win by the Sydney Swans after a scandal-plagued week for the club. Swans captain Callum Mills.
6: I'm so grateful for our fans to stick with us.
5: But not everyone stuck with them. Some came to watch the women's team win in what was billed an historic double-header, but then boycotted the men's game.
7: Today I'm only here for the girls. Every other game I've been here for the boys as well, but not today.
8: It's a moral thing where you see what the club stands for.
5: A crowd of around 30,000 stayed on to watch the men's game.
1: And with more on that match and more sport, Daniel Garb.
9: There was an outpouring of emotion on the final siren with captain Callum Mills, Dane Rampey and Errol Goulden all in tears. Mills says he's proud of the way the club and fans have responded.
6: The way we stuck together, the way our fans showed up for the doubleheader, our girls set the tone with the way they played and we just had to back it up and yeah, we did.
9: The Swans have a week off before a home qualifying final against Brisbane, while Fremantle will host Hawthorne in the other qualifying final. This week we'll see the AFL's inaugural wildcard finals played, with the Western Bulldogs hosting Collingwood at the MCG on Friday night and Melbourne facing Carlton at the same ground on Saturday evening. Australia's cricketers have beaten Bangladesh by an innings and 51 runs inside 2 days in the second test in Mackay. The win levelled the two-match series at 1-1, and reigning world champion Lando Norris has won back-to-back Formula One races, taking the chequered flag at the Dutch Grand Prix. Oscar Piastri finished sixth.
1: South Australia's weather: Renmark, rain increasing 19, Mount Gambier, rain increasing 17, Port Lincoln, rain 15, Port Pirie, rain 18, Adelaide, rain a top of 16 degrees, currently 15, tomorrow, rain 17, Wednesday, partly cloudy 17, Thursday, sunny 19.

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19: 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There's been no trace of Mr.
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22: Hello and welcome to On This Day. I'm Marilyn Barclay and today is Monday, August the 24th. We start today in the ancient city of Pompeii in the 1st century AD. Pompeii lay southeast of Naples in the shadow of Mount Vesuvius, the only active volcano on the European mainland. On August the 24th, AD 79, Pompeii was buried under a pyroclastic flow, a cloud of superheated gas, ash and rock erupting from the volcano. Being a popular summer holiday spot, it's estimated that there were about 20,000 inhabitants in Pompeii at the time of the eruption. Immediately following the eruption, those who hadn't been killed by falling rocks quickly packed to flee. However, clouds of poison gas rolled into the city. Those who were outside died instantly from the gas, while people who were still in their houses died from lack of oxygen. After hundreds of years of lying buried, Pompeii was rediscovered in 1748. And so we move from Italy to Central America, for it was on this day in 1909 that workers started pouring the concrete for the Panama Canal. The Panama Canal is about 80 kilometres in length, linking the Pacific and Atlantic Oceans. Though the canal was first begun in 1881, workers on the Panama Canal only began pouring the first concrete for the canal on the 24th of August 1909. The Panama Canal uses locks to raise and lower ships, a marvellous feat of engineering. The North Atlantic Treaty, which established the North Atlantic Treaty Organization, or NATO, an intergovernmental military alliance, came into effect on this day in 1949. The treaty, which was signed on April the 4th, 1949 in Washington, D.C., created a collective defence system where an attack on one member is considered an attack on all the other signatories. Initially, the treaty was signed by 12 countries: Belgium, Canada, Denmark, France, Iceland, Italy, Luxembourg, the Netherlands, Norway, Portugal, United Kingdom and United States. 32 countries are now signatories, and since the Russian invasion of Ukraine, more countries have applied to join. I have a rare crossover on this day for our music break. Firstly, in 1981, the Rolling Stones released their album Tattoo You on August the 24th. The album featured one of the band's numerous number one singles, Start Me Up. Then, on this day in 1995, the Microsoft operating system, Windows 95, the first 32-bit operating system, was released. And how did these two events cross over, you may be asking? Well, Microsoft paid the Rolling Stones a reported $3 million to use their song, Start Me Up, in a commercial advertising the software.

That was the Rolling Stones with Start Me Up. Now, if it's your birthday today, then you share it with the ubiquitous and multi-talented Stephen Fry, who was born in London in 1957. To classic comedy fans, Fry is best known as half of the comic double act Fry and Laurie of A Bit of Fry and Laurie and Jeeves and Wooster. After meeting at Cambridge University, they paired up via Footlights, and the two also appeared in the comedy Blackadder. Fry also starred in the TV series Absolute Power and Kingdom, and between 1999 and 2007, he narrated the audiobooks for the Harry Potter series. In 2005, he also started hosting the TV quiz show QI and has a host of film credits. And he's also a writer. Some members of the great British public have promoted the idea of his being given a knighthood because he's considered a national treasure. And still on birthdays, I see that English actor Rupert Grint, who played the role of Ron Weasley in the series of Harry Potter movies, also has a birthday today. He was born in 1988. Now, what else happened on the 24th of August? Well, the first potato chips were prepared by the aptly named George Crumb in New York on this day in 1853, after a customer complained that his French fries, which were designed to be eaten with a fork, were too thick. Crumb made a thinner batch. The customer still thought they were too thick. Frustrated, Crumb made another batch, so thin that they couldn't be eaten with a fork. And in 1869, a patent was granted for the waffle iron, a device used to cook waffles. The design for the waffle iron included two plates of iron connected together with hinges. Users could pour waffle batter on one plate and place the other plate on top and cook the batter over an open fire or on a wood-burning oven. In 2011, due to illness, Steve Jobs resigned as CEO of Apple Inc., being replaced by Tim Cook. In 2015, Facebook CEO Mark Zuckerberg announced 1 billion people had logged in to Facebook. And in 2018, Scott Morrison replaced Malcolm Turnbull as Prime Minister of Australia after victory in a leadership ballot against Peter Dutton. Our number one song today comes from 2007, when on this day, American singer Fergie topped the ARIA music charts with Big Girls Don't Cry. It was the fourth single from her first solo album, The Duchess. No.

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4: Good morning. On Vision Australia Radio, welcome to 90 minutes of selected readings from the Advertiser newspaper for Monday, the 24th of August. The time is just after 7:31. The current temperature in Adelaide is 15.3 degrees, with an expected top today of 16, and in Darwin the current temperature is 21.2, with an expected top of 32. During our programme, we'll bring you a full weather forecast for Adelaide and Darwin. Your readers today are Lee Martin and myself, Warwick Billings. Today's news includes an article on bird flu spreading to mammals and more on the swans. And now we'll go to Lee for our first article.
5: Thank you, Warwick, and good morning, listeners. And our first article is, of course, on the front page, and the full story is on page 2. And on the front page, Sealing Their Doom, and the article's from Natalie Vicroff. And the subheading, Extinction Level Warning as Bird Flu Spreads to Mammals. And now I'll turn to page 2 for the full story. Extinction Warning as Bird Flu Spreads to Seals. A seal found on the limestone coast has become the first mammal to test positive to bird flu in Australia. The CSIRO's Australian Centre for Disease Preparedness on Sunday confirmed a long-nosed fur seal had been found dead at Beachport in the state's southeast after contracting the virus. The seal showed no signs of injury and was reported to the Emergency Animal Disease Hotline on Wednesday. There are now 194 confirmed cases of bird flu in South Australia, but it has not been detected in poultry or other livestock, and the risk to humans remains low. However, Invasive Species Council Chief Executive Jack Goff warned further mammal-to-mammal transmission could be catastrophic. For fur seals in places like Montague Island in New South Wales or Kangaroo Island in South Australia, where large colonies exist, we could see high death rates leading to localised colony collapses, he said. If it gets into Australian sea lines, though, this could be an extinction level event because fewer than 10,000 mature adults remain on Kangaroo Island and the WA coast. Mr. Goff said the development came after decades of failure from successive governments to prioritise nature. Wildlife veterinarian and associate professor Dr. Wayne Boardman said the latest case was a big concern for other marine species. While the diagnosis of bird flu in long-nosed fur seals is awful, should the virus get to the sea lions, this would be a conservation tragedy and could see the population decline significantly, he said. Dr. Boardman said there was also a chance the disease could spread to dolphins. Australia's bird flu hotline has been inundated with more than 24,000 calls since the outbreak began. Chief Veterinary Officer Skye Fruan said the virus had rapidly spread among the crested tern population, but she could not say how quickly it could spread among mammals. We do expect that the seals and sea lions would be more at risk because this is the same strain we've seen in Heard Island, where we did see mass mortalities of seals down in that part of the world, she said. Almost 300 bird flu cases have been reported across 6 states, with Victoria now starting to vaccinate little penguins. South Australia is considering the move. Dr. Fruan rejected the notion the state left it too late, saying a number of considerations needed to be weighed up before vaccinating penguins. There is no off-the-shelf vaccine for mammals, but Ms. Burke said the government was working with the United States where a trial was being undertaken with seals in Hawaii. Pet owners have been urged to take precautions, included with by keeping dogs on their leads during beach visits. And that article, which was flagged on the front page as sealing their doom, and on page 2, extinction warning as bird flu spreads to seals.
4: And also a significant portion of the front page, bloods, sweat and tears. Swans leaders weep after betrayed fans walk out. And the main article is on pages 6 and 7. And if we turn to page 6, there's a headline, "It's a crying shame." And a subheading, "Emotions spill over for the Swans still standing." This article is by Josh Hanrahan, Lachlan McCurdy and Zara Powell. So starting on page 6 now. "After a week from hell, it was a doubleheader that meant very little and everything all at the same time for an under-siege Sydney Swans club. When the final siren sounded last night for the men's fixture, Captain Callum Mills, who days earlier was stony-faced fronting media to answer for behaviour of 5 suspended teammates, could no longer hold back his emotions. Tears ran as he clapped the 30,000 extra special fans turning up at the SCG to support them. 'I'm so grateful for our fans who stick with us and how we stayed so united as a club this week. I'm really proud of that,' Mills said. The men's game followed a record turnout of 16,672 fans for the AFLW Swanside Essendon Bombers clash, with hundreds leaving the venue in protest after the final siren, just before the men's game. The 5 suspended players, Isaac Heaney, Chad Warner, Nick Blakey, Riley Bice and James Jordan, were not at the ground. Their bans were a season-ending punishment for breaching Swan standards with a post-match bender in Melbourne, involving late boozing and exotic dancers partying in a hotel room, which sparked a police probe into alleged sexual assault. After yesterday's doubleheader, Mills was still emotional in the changing rooms, reflecting, 'At the start of the week, you didn't know what we were going to get in the game, and you should never doubt the Bloods. You should never doubt our fans. They showed up, they supported us unbelievably well, and it was just, yeah, overcome by emotion.' Asked where to from here, he said, 'I'm just proud of today's win. We'll wake up tomorrow and worry about tomorrow. The girls have been unbelievable. It's been a hard week for the girls and the boys and the whole club. The way we stuck together, the way our fans showed up, our girls set the tone with the way they played. We just had to back it up, and yeah, we did. I'm just really proud of what we put out there and what we walked off with.' Much of the talk in the lead-up to the men's clash with North Melbourne had been about a fan boycott. What weeks ago was promoted as a Swan celebration with the AFLW team opening for the men had, after whatever happened in a Pullman East Melbourne hotel room in the early hours of last Monday, turned into anything but." And we're reading from page 7 now. Sorry, we skipped over and I didn't notice. "By the time the weekend arrived, some were urging fans to attend the AFLW game, which 16,672 did, then walk out. The women's team downed Essendon 66-42 in a stirring display before hundreds of fans left. Swans member Amity Lynch, who had a sign offering support to women, said she wouldn't feel comfortable staying for the men's. 'We just wanted to make it clear that it's up to everyone to stop gender violence. It's not just up to perpetrators. It shouldn't be the work of women,' Ms. Lynch said. 'I hope one day we don't need to make signs like this.' Lucy Baker also exited after the women's game. 'I'd rather go to the pub than sit here and support people who are allegedly doing not very great things against women,' she said, despite the suspended 5 not playing. When the men's side ran onto the field, the crowd of 30,058 fans fell not too far shy of the 31,909 who attended the last time the two teams played. All week there have been discussions, to the anger of some in football circles, about what kind of impact the absence of the 5 suspended players would have on performance. The answer came 46 seconds in, with the Swans' opening goal. They took a 26-point lead into the main break and won 123-70. Mills said the players and coach Dean Cox had discussed keeping on in the absence of the suspended 5. We have a system that whoever players can come in and do it, and today was proof of that. When the final siren sounded, chants of Sydney echoed at the SCG, while in the coaches' boxes, Cox hugged support staff. He embraced Mills on the field, then went to the rooms and hugged his family. The Swans have had to deal with threats of sponsor boycotts, but despite reports major sponsors had paused backing, the logos remained visible. While the Swans were happy to again focus on footy, the biggest AFL story since the Essendon drug saga of a decade ago is far from over. What unfolded in the Pullman hotel room in the early hours of last Monday is a question Victoria Police are working to answer. Allegations range from sexual assault, cocaine use, a slap on a woman's butt once more than agreed, and a reference during a lap dance to Prime Minister Anthony Albanese's melon hand gestures when he spoke of a gift from Japan's female PM. No criminal charges have been laid. Three women have engaged legal representation to potentially launch civil claims. Now, as Heaney, Warner, Blakey, Bice and Jordan face uncertain futures, their teammates must prepare for finals. And that article, Blood, Sweat and Tears, flagged on the front page, and It's a Crying Shame on pages 6 and 7.
5: Thank you, Warwick. I'm turning now to page 2. This article is contributed by Sashi Baltutis and headline, Parklands Protests, Odd Alliance. Liberal frontbencher Jack Batty and Green Senator Sarah Hanson-Young formed an unlikely alliance as thousands rallied in Victoria Square to oppose the felling of trees in the Adelaide Parklands. I have to admit, this is not my natural habitat, Mr. Batty told the crowd on Sunday. It might surprise you, I don't spend every weekend marching at protests. That's more of a Greens MLC Rob Sims thing, and he does it very well, may I add. Australian singer-songwriter John Schumann took the stage to call for a plebiscite on the issue. To date, 401 of up to 585 trees have been felled in the parklands for the redevelopment of the North Adelaide Golf Course, with the state government planning to replace them threefold. A further undetermined number of trees will need to be cut down for the MotoGP event. Before the rally, Mr. Batty encouraged constituents to join the Adelaide Parklands Association's event in a letter slammed by Labor. State Development Minister Chris Picton highlighted Mr. Batty's previous support of LIV Golf being held in the CBD. You cannot claim to support major events while trying to stop them, Mr. Picton said. Mr. Batty labelled Mr. Picton's claims pathetic and said the opposition supported major events, but we also support protecting the parklands. And that was from page 2, Parklands Protests, Odd Alliance.
4: And now, just after 7:43, on page 4, Rising Rents Red Flag. Labor was warned tenants would bear tax change brunt. And this article is by Jessica Wang. New documents reveal the Albanese government was warned by Treasury that modestly higher rents would be passed on once its housing tax changes began due to a tight rental market, as the government faces continued scepticism over its $2 a week rent hike claim. Even investors who are able to keep negative gearing benefits by buying new builds might need to raise rents as a way to recoup their investment once the 50% capital gains tax discount is replaced with the minimum 30% tax on profit over inflation. Economists say, with renters set to bear the brunt of the tax changes. Analysis from Treasury detailed in a housing modelling Q&A prepared for a select committee briefing said a tight rental market means landlords would set the price and pass on rent hikes. The document was released by the Senate via a request made by Coalition Housing spokesman Andrew Bragg. However, it doesn't state how far rents would rise in the short term and for how long prices would remain elevated as investors left the market due to the changes. In particular, Treasury's judgment is that landlords have some market power in the current tight rental market, so the pass-through of modestly higher rents may occur more quickly than the adjustment in the volume of investment and the ownership mix, the Treasury document states. It also explicitly stated it did not and was not instructed to by Treasurer Jim Chalmers to model changes beyond the 10-year forecast on rents, house prices and supply, and said forecasts was done independent of market conditions. Judo Bank chief economist Warren Hogan said that given rental vacancy levels hovered at national lows of 1.3%, the bad timing of the tax policy could do significant damage to the livelihoods of people forced to rent. He added that the $2 a week estimate was always a long-term forecast, which likely strategically ignored the fact that immediate market conditions can have a big impact. These changes, which have been rapidly put through Parliament at a time when rental markets are historically tight, added momentum to rents, which were already going to go up and will now potentially push up rents by even more than otherwise, he said. The Treasury document also assumes even investors who are able to continue negatively gearing their properties will expect a lower future sale price, which will impact overall returns from investing. When existing investors get to the rent review, they might realise their potential sale price will be lower and they might compensate by demanding more rent, AMP Chief Economist Shane Oliver said. Conversely, rents could also increase if supply drops due to investors fleeing the market due to lowered returns, he said. And that article, Rising Rents, Red Flag, was on page 4.
5: Thank you, Warwick. This article was flagged on the front page under the headline, No Witches, Wizards or Politicians. And the full story on page 3, Book Week Bans. What the hecks are they doing? Witches, Wizards, Pollies banned at Book Week. And this is contributed by Darcy Fitzgerald. Schools are banning witches, wizards, political figures and scary outfits as traditional Book Week celebrations turn into Halloween, where the dress-ups are more important than the books. Students are being told to bring in evidence of who they are dressed as to avoid the event becoming a casual's clothes day, and many schools are encouraging parents to ditch store-bought costumes and make something at home. But as the rules dictating costumes pile up, educators worry the real meaning of Book Week has been lost. The Advertiser investigated Book Week rules across the country, finding extreme examples, especially at faith-based schools. A South Australian Catholic school banned political figures and fan fiction, while a Queensland Christian school told parents, keeping with the Christian values of our school, we would ask that there be no wizards, witches, weapons, zombies and the like. A Victorian Christian school told parents to select a book character and not a movie or television character, unless they are devised from a book or literary event. Massive stores such as Kmart and Big W and Officeworks are cashing in on time-poor parents hoping to snag an easy Book Week costume, which are recycled for Halloween just 2 months later. Natalie Weston, the primary school director at All Saints Grammar in Sydney, said she hoped families would understand Book Week was more than just dressing up. Book Week provides an important opportunity to put reading and literacy at the centre of the school community, she said. The intention behind the article was to encourage families to see Book Week costumes as an extension of the literacy experience rather than as an expectation to create an elaborate costume. Perth mother Katie Gilbert, aged 31, made 4 costumes for son Ash's first Book Week last year, but bought from the store this year. I'm honestly so disappointed that we did, she said. We now have a 9-month-old and I didn't plan my time well enough. I know there's something so special and almost magical about creating a costume with your child and then seeing how proud they are to wear something they've helped make. Charity group The Smith Family is reminding Australians of the true value of Book Week this year as it celebrates 25 years of its student-to-student reading program, which has paired 52,000 readers and buddies. Last year, 91% of participants improved their reading. And that article from page 3, What the Hex Are They Doing? Witches, Wizards, Polly's Band at Book Week?
4: Thanks, Lee. And now we'll turn to some articles from the Advertiser's National Bush Summit. So this one on pages 8 and 9, Merino Magic to the World. Innovation drives new era of sheep farming success. And this article is by Matthew Benz. The extremes of the outback, from searing brutal droughts to deluging floods have developed the Australian merino into a wonder sheep that could be the nation's next big export. And part of that will also come through a new high-performance wool, designed to do for farmers what brands like 2XU and Skins have done for athletes. Already 70% of the DNA of every sheep in Uruguay in South America can be traced back to one pioneering sheep station 30 minutes outside of Dubbo in central western New South Wales. Fifth generation Wambangalang merino farmer Matthew Coddington has honed the study of merino DNA and exported rams with the right genetic makeup to countries all around the world. With our extremes of weather, the merino sheep runs anywhere from the desert to 1,100 mils of rainfall, and we've made them very disease resilient, he said. The sheep was actually the second thing after humans to be genetically mapped. So I can take a little tissue sample out of the lamb and it will give me the breeding values on 56,000 different traits from how much fleece I produce, what the fibre diameter will be, or what their eating quality will be, without actually having to eat the animal first. Mr. Coddington, who runs 12,000 sheep on 4,400 hectares with wife Cherie, has now opened up a market for Aussie merinos in the Indian Himalaya region of Kashmir. Although when I was shipping my first sheep out there, the shooting started with Pakistan and I was very worried about them, he said. As heat and fires increase in Europe and floods hit globally, the opportunity for the hardy Aussie sheep are turning Mr. Coddington's farm into a global brand. I don't know if the perception in Sydney is that we're all just country hicks chewing a piece of toothpick like Rip Wheeler on Yellowstone, he said, but we're now running $30 to $100 million assets that top CEOs in Sydney have to run. Only I'm doing it with five staff and spending the morning toe-cutting rams. Mr. Coddington said the secret to success is not being afraid to innovate, but actually getting ahead of the curve. We adapt, we innovate. If there's something new, we'll try again, he said. A lot of people are afraid to make a change where we're afraid of not making change fast enough. The nation that was built on the back of the sheep has seen numbers drop from 160 million animals in 1990 to just 60 million today. But thanks to work done by farmers like Mr. Coddington, those sheep are bigger, better and healthier than their predecessors. In Australia, wool production has decreased by close to a third in the last 24 months, and in the last 12 months, the price of wool has increased by 70%. That presents a golden opportunity for Australian wool growers. Bush Outfitters, RB Sellers Chief Executive Jim Gall, has recalibrated the company's supply chain to ensure that only Australian wool and cotton is included in every item on sale in its growing number of bricks and mortar stores across regional New South Wales, Victoria, South Australia and Queensland. We're not Louis Vuitton. We are everyday workwear for Australian farmers who expect that the product will be affordable, Mr. Gall said. We're in the game of advocacy as much as apparel, because without agriculture, there's no RB Sellers. There's no wool or cotton to source, no farmers to dress, no bush to belong to. So if we're not standing up for the industry that built us, we're not really standing for anything. Mr. Gall is passionate about getting Australian farmers back into the sheep business and believes putting pure Aussie wool products on his shelves is a way of doing it. Now is the perfect opportunity for Australian farmers to get back into wool, he said. We're not bad at cricket, we're quite good at digging stuff out of the ground, but we're not the best in the world. But at growing wool, we're unbelievable. Producing outstanding, productive merino sheep is what Australians do better than anywhere else in the world. Mr. Gall said sheep were the ultimate sustainable resource, environmentally friendly, and producing a natural, biodegradable product. Exporting wool contributes directly to the nation's economy. Australian grown, rather than Australian made, was the key to success. Exporting the best commodities that we have at a sustainable price is actually great value for our economy and drives investment in our industry, Mr. Gall said. That drive for improvement was also seen RB Sellers champion a new merino yarn called New Yarn that works like breathable performance wear for athletes. It's more than 8 times stronger and dries 5 times faster than traditional wool. I don't want to look back in 10 years and see wool as something Australia used to be great at, Mr. Gall said. We've got the best genetics in the world sitting in our own paddocks. Mr. Coddington's flock is proof of that. And right now we're losing growers faster than anyone's giving them a reason to stay. It's a decision farmers are making every season, and it's our job to give them a reason to bet on wool again. And that article from the Bush Summit, Merino Magic to the World, was on pages 8 and 9.
5: Thank you, Warwick. I'm reading to you from page 5, listeners. This article was flagged on the front page under a headline, "School Libraries Shelved," by Darcy Fitzgerald. School libraries around the nation are being closed or deprioritised by principals, despite alarming NAPLAN literacy results. Some high schools now rely on local councils to provide access to books for students, with no mandate forcing schools to maintain a well-resourced library. And now to page 5, final chapter feared for school libraries. At major public schools, children are forced to rely on council-run mobile libraries, while others have seen their school library become a shared space for overflow classrooms or computer labs. In the absence of comprehensive national data, advocates have shared anecdotal evidence of some school libraries consisting of bookshelves in a hallway. A number of public schools, such as Henley High School, which has more than 300 students, now rely on local council mobile library services. The school's library was scrapped 10 years ago to repurpose its space into classrooms after the school determined the majority of its books were non-fiction and that information could be sourced digitally, according to a South Australian Education Department spokeswoman. The rapid drive to digitalise education has come at the expense of good old-fashioned school libraries, despite a backlash from parents calling for more screen-free spaces. The Students Need School Libraries SNSL campaign is in its 10th year of advocating for well-resourced libraries in every Australian school as a federal requirement. SNSL coordinator and teacher librarian Hange Nalka-Molloy said the decline was due to a range of factors, with poor funding and a lack of school library mandate key challenges. "Because there's no mandate, it is left up to site-based decisions," she said, "and principals have to make difficult decisions with tight budgets. The library is a dynamic space where students come and go and play board games, Lego, and generally make and create. Libraries have always been a safe space for all students. For some students, particularly those who find schoolyard overwhelming, it is a safe, it is a warm and welcoming place." Ms. Molloy said decision makers were also often unaware of the importance of well-resourced libraries and qualified staff in schools.
4: Thanks, Lee. And this article, unattributed, from page 3, "Shark Bait Kit Theft Risks Lives." An Eyre Peninsula council has been left stunned after heartless thieves stole critical life-saving equipment from one of the state's most notorious shark hotspots. A shark bite kit containing vital emergency supplies was taken from Black's Surf Break in Elliston last month, 3 years after popular schoolteacher Simon Bacanello, 46, was killed by a great white at nearby Walker's Rocks. Elliston Council CEO Nikki Becker said the loss of the equipment installed to provide immediate emergency response in the event of a shark attack had the potential to place lives at risk. "Given the importance of these kits, particularly at one of the region's most popular surf breaks, the theft is deeply concerning," Ms. Becker said. Council was not aware of who was responsible for taking the kit and told the advertiser it was yet to be returned. Surf Life Saving SA, which originally supplied the kit, has generously assisted in replacing it. "Each kit," Ms. Becker said, "contains specialist emergency response and first aid supplies, including tourniquets and other trauma management items. What makes this incident particularly disappointing is that these kits are not ordinary pieces of equipment," she said. And that article, "Snake Bite Kit Theft Risks Lives," was on page 3. And now another unattributed article from page 3, "Diabetic Jabs Aid Bipolar." Australian researchers have discovered an unexpected benefit to GLP-1 weight loss drugs as a potential treatment for mental health disorders. A study from Griffith University shows that the drugs for diabetes and weight loss may help those diagnosed with bipolar disorder. Diabetes, obesity, and bipolar disorder are often experienced together and may have shared pathophysiology. A large Swedish nationwide study was led by Professor Mark Taylor from Griffith School of Medicine and Dentistry. Almost 15,000 people who live with bipolar disorder and were prescribed GLP-1 medications over a 15-year period were analysed, about 1 in 200 people live with bipolar disorder. That article, Diabetic Jabs Aid Bipolar. And you're listening to readings from the advertiser on Vision Australia Radio. We'll return with more after this ABC news break.
6: It's 8 o'clock.
7: ABC News with Matt Coleman. A second long-nosed fur seal is suspected to have contracted H5 bird flu in South Australia. The seal was discovered in the Pages Conservation Park, two small islands off the Kangaroo Island coast. The Pages is an important breeding colony for the endangered Australian sea lion, which the Invasive Species Council has warned could face an extinction-level event if the disease enters its colonies. Australia's first confirmed case of H5 in a mammal was a seal found dead at Beachport in SA's southeast last week. The State Environment Minister Emily Burke has told 891 ABC Adelaide the case of the second seal is incredibly concerning.
8: Because we've seen devastation in seals around the world when it comes to bird flu. As we know, our bird flu strain has potentially come from Heard Island, where we saw devastation on Heard Island with around 13,500 seal pups, which is 75% of the population, killed through H5 bird flu. So we know that this can be devastating.
7: ABC Southeast reporter Josh Bryan has described the reaction of locals to the discovery of the first infected seal at Beachport.
9: People were devastated talking to them yesterday. Obviously, they've had the past few weeks where they've been finding a large number of dead birds, particularly terns, and even some seagulls starting to pop up as they've been going for their walks along the beach. People live here, obviously, for the beach and for that, natural environment that Beachport and Limestone Coast more generally has. So for people along the coast to be seeing this sort of death and mayhem playing out because of the bird flu, people are just, very concerned and very devastated by what they've been seeing.
7: The Federal Environment Minister says that Australia is preparing to see mass deaths of birds and mammals. Murray Watt says it's serious but not unexpected.
10: I know that is a very distressing thing for Australians to hear, but we also need to be realistic. This is what we've seen happen overseas. Australia is very fortunate that we've been the last continent on Earth to have this strain of bird flu happen.
7: A cluster of convenience stores in Adelaide CBD raided for illegal tobacco sales are continuing to reopen once their closure orders expire. Last month, state authorities issued 28-day closure notices to a dozen stores in the city, but many have since reopened only to be raided and shut down again. The state government has confirmed that one of the stores on Rundle Street has been shut down 8 times. Illicit tobacco trade advisor and former Border Force officer Rowan Pike says it's clear that other deterrents, including jail time, need to be considered.
11: Clearly, the laws that have been brought in Adelaide are not sufficient to deter criminals from re-entering the market. So the penalties need to be tougher, the enforcement needs to be more rigorous, and people just need to go to jail for this sort of crime, which we seem to not have the stomach for at the moment.
7: An Adelaide City Councillor wants to reduce the speed limit on a busy road in North Adelaide. His motion will seek to reduce it on O'Connell Street from 50 to 40 kilometres an hour. Residents in the area have complained about the speed and noise levels. Councillor Phil Martin says O'Connell Street is unsafe, posing a risk to people in the area.
12: I'm responding to pressure from residents in North Adelaide who are concerned for their safety. People who've moved to this area want to see slower speeds and better outcomes for the neighbourhood.
7: Police say a 23-year-old Hectorville man has been arrested after doing a burnout in front of officers early this morning. They say the man allegedly drove past officers who are removing an ironing board from Morford Street in the CBD. Senior Constable Scott James has told 891 ABC Adelaide that the driver will appear in court in November.
13: He was arrested on Curry Street. So he was a 23-year-old Hectorville man, and we've charged him with 2 counts of misuse of a motor vehicle, hindering police, driving under the influence, drug possession, and also numerous traffic offences.
7: A breakdown in Regency Park on South Road is affecting outbound traffic. Meanwhile, speeds are down to 40 kilometres an hour due to ongoing works at Gilman on Eastern Parade near the Gilman ramp. South Australia's weather: Renmark, rain increasing 19, Mount Gambier, rain increasing 17, Port Lincoln, rain 15, Port Pirie, rain 18, Adelaide, rain a top of 16 degrees, currently 13, tomorrow, rain 17, Wednesday, partly cloudy 17, Thursday, sunny 19, Friday, a possible shower 20, Saturday, mostly sunny 21, and Sunday, mostly sunny, a top of 20 degrees. ABC News.
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3: And now, just coming up to 7 minutes past eight, let's have a bit more of a look at the weather. The current temperature in Adelaide is 13.6 degrees, and Adelaide today will be generally rainy. Maximum temperature is expected to be 16 degrees. Tomorrow, Tuesday, the 25th of August, we're looking at a minimum of 12, a maximum of 17, and rain. On Wednesday, the 26th of August, a minimum of 9, maximum of 17, and partly cloudy. On Thursday, the 27th of August, a minimum of 9, a maximum of 19, and sunny. On Friday, the rain's back, minimum 10, maximum 20, possible shower. Saturday, 29th of August, minimum 11, maximum 21, mostly sunny. And Sunday, 30th of August, minimum 9, maximum 20, and mostly sunny. Meanwhile, in Darwin, the current temperature is 23.1 degrees. Darwin today will be mostly sunny, and they're expecting a maximum in Darwin of 32 degrees. Tomorrow, Tuesday, the 25th of August, minimum 22, maximum 32, mostly sunny. Wednesday, the 26th of August, minimum 22, maximum 34, and sunny. Thursday, the 27th of August, minimum 22, maximum 34, and sunny. Friday, the 28th of August, minimum 23, maximum 34, and sunny. Saturday, the 29th of August, minimum 22, maximum 34, and sunny. And Sunday, the 30th of August, a minimum of 23, maximum of 33, and sunny. And now we'll go back to Lee for our next news article.
4: Thank you, Warwick. Our next news article was flagged on the front page under a headline, Australia for Sale, Our Great Farmland Sell-Off. And it refers to Bush Summit. But the full story here is on page 9, and it's contributed by Talis Miles and James Wagstaff as a special investigation with the headline, Holdings Bigger Than Portugal, with a subheading, Top Landholders Revealed. American academics, Canadian cops, Bahama-based billionaires, and some of Australia's wealthiest families are battling for control of vast tracts of the nation's farmland. An investigation into Australian farm ownership reveals cashed-up pension funds from North America and Europe, billion-dollar investment firms leading farm dynasties, and some of Australia's best-known business identities continue to pour money into agriculture, amassing portfolios that rival the size of European countries. Central Australian pastoralists and mates Viv Oldfield and Donny Costello have retained their title as the nation's biggest landholders, with properties held both within and outside of their Crown Point pastoral partnership in Central Australia, spanning a staggering 9.5 million hectares. Their combined footprint is bigger than Portugal at 9.22 million hectares and Hungary at 9.3 million hectares. consolidated pastoral company backed by UK-based private equity investor Guy Hands, has surged four places to number two on the landholder rankings, with a 6.97 million hectare footprint across Queensland,

0: Northern Territory and Western Australia, roughly the size of Ireland. CPC has added more than 2.7 million hectares over the past year through the acquisition of three large sheep and cattle stations, with another 314,000 hectares of WA sheep property awaiting approval. Its rapid expansion has pushed the iconic Australian agricultural company into third place with 6.62 million hectares across Queensland and the Northern Territory. North Australian Pastoral Company follows with 6 million hectares ahead of South Australia's Williams Cattle Company at 4.65 million hectares. By value, Canadian pension giant PSP Investments remains the clear leader with an estimated $8.5 billion portfolio. PSP manages the retirement savings of Canada's public servants, defence personnel, and members of the world-famous Royal Canadian Mounted Police. Globally, it has the equivalent of about $326 billion Australian dollars worth of assets under management, with its Australian agricultural interests spanning cropping, horticulture, dairy, and livestock. Macquarie Asset Management ranks number two with about $4 billion in assets, although its position remains subject to negotiations over the proposed sale of the 4.48 million hectare Paraway Pastoral Company assembled over the past 18 years. Dutch pension asset manager APG is a major investor in Paraway. New York-based Fortune 100 pension giant TIA or TIAA ranks third through its Nuveen Natural Capital business, with about $3 billion invested in Australian agriculture, predominantly cropping and horticulture, across five states. Other significant players include Australian fund Warakiri, with about $2.5 billion in assets, followed by rich-listed Gina Reinhart's Hancock Agriculture and S. Kidman & Co. businesses at about $2 billion. The nation's 10 biggest farmland control a combined $28.5 billion in agricultural assets, with nine having some form of foreign backing. And that article on page 9, a special investigation from Talis Miles and James Wagstaff, holdings bigger than Portugal.
1: Thanks, Lee. And now turning to page 11, still in the Bush Summit, Country Roads Big Toll Collision Hotspots Revealed. And this article is by Ellen Ransley. More Australians die on regional and remote roads than in the cities, with new data revealing New South Wales has six of the top 10 regional crash hotspots in the country. But the federal government hopes a $200 million injection to help build and upgrade roads will help save lives and make life easier for regional Aussies. Data compiled from more than 394,000 AAMI insurance claims lodged across the country last year shows Belmont's High Street in Victoria was the number one regional crash hotspot in 2025. The Hume Highway in Goulburn, New South Wales, came in second, followed by Mulgrove Road in Earlville, Queensland. River Street in Ballinar in northern New South Wales rounded out the top five. Nose-to-tail collisions were the main cause of crashes across regional Australia, followed closely by wildlife crashes. Most regional crashes occurred in the afternoon between 2 and 4:30 p.m. AAMI Chief Executive Consumer Insurance Michael Miller said the data showed there was a problem across regional parts of the country. Serious crashes are happening right across the country and it's an issue we all need to address, he said. Driving is part of everyday life in the bush. Whether it's getting to work, travelling between towns or taking the kids to school, longer distances often mean greater risks. Road conditions also play a big role. Potholes, uneven surfaces, and unexpected hazards like wildlife can all affect a driver's ability to get home safely. The SEC Newgate Mood of the Nation survey found the regions were most likely to be seen as lagging in regards to quality of rail and roads. 37% of regional respondents said the quality of roads was poor or very poor, while 26% said it was fair. National data shows around two-thirds of road crash deaths are outside of metro areas, and around 55% of those are in regional areas. About one third of people hospitalised after crashes had the accident in regional and remote areas. A new funding round of $200 million per year, Safer Local Roads Infrastructure Program, will open to state and territory governments and local councils next week for a co-contribution share of up to $5 million. In the past, the money has gone towards building new bridges, sealing sections of gravel road, and improving surfaces. Infrastructure, Transport and Regional Development Minister Catherine King said this financial year's round now had an increased emphasis on improving road safety. This is practical and life-saving investment for communities across the country. This fund is helping maintain our local roads, deliver safety upgrades and rebuild bridges to accommodate modern heavy vehicles, she said. Every motorist deserves to arrive at their destination safely, and that's why the Albanese government is making record investments in upgrading road infrastructure. I look forward to seeing what projects states and territories and local councils put forward. That article, Country Roads Big Toll, was on page 11.
0: Thank you, Warwick. I'm going to read you from page 10, listeners, still under the Bush Summit heading, but this is contributed by Jeremy Pierce and his headline, Rising Costs Bite into Regional Air Services. Regional communities are at risk of losing vital air services as rising government fees, airport charges, security costs and fuel prices place increasing pressure on the sector, one of the nation's peak aviation bodies has warned. While increased fees and charges are set to be introduced at airports across the country, bigger and busier facilities can often better absorb the costs across a greater number of passengers and flights. However, some country airports already operating on the margins with limited flights and higher ticket prices, the new charge hikes could threaten the very existence of some routes linking bush communities with larger centres. Security charges at some regional airports are increasing about 20% year on year, while airport charges are rising at twice the rate of inflation for some carriers, with some regional airports charging more than $50 per passenger to land and another $50 to depart. Air traffic control charges are also reportedly in line for major increases over the next 12 months. It comes with ticket prices already well above those before the US-Iran conflict sent petrol prices soaring earlier this year. Airlines for Australia and New Zealand CEO Stephen Beckett said the cumulative impact of rising costs could see routes operating on thin profit margins being squeezed out, devastating those remote communities that rely on air travel. Each individual increase may look manageable on its own, but when you add them together, they can make the difference between a regional route being viable or being withdrawn, he said. Airlines are doing everything they can to operate more efficiently and absorb costs where possible, but there is a limit to what airlines can absorb before those costs flow to passengers or threaten the viability of services. Mr. Beckett said the consequences of a regional service disappearing spread far further than disgruntled travellers being unable to fly to their desired destinations. It can mean a harder trip to access medical care, fewer visitors for local tourism businesses, higher freight costs, and greater difficulty for people travelling for work, education, or to see family, he said. The industry was also concerned further regulatory and policy costs were still to come, including changes relating to sustainability and accessibility. Airlines for Australia and New Zealand is calling for governments and industry to take a more joined-up approach to the cumulative impact of these costs. There needs to be a proper assessment of the combined impact of government fees, charges, regulation and airport costs before further costs are imposed on an industry that is already under significant pressure, Mr. Beckett said. If Australia continues adding costs in isolation without considering their cumulative impact, regional communities will be among the first to feel the consequences. That article from page 10 at Bush Summit, Rising Costs Bite into Regional Air Services.
1: And now, just after 8:20, we'll turn to some world news from page 17. And this article, the heading is "The Killings Continue. More civilians die as Russia and Ukraine exchange attacks." And the article is from Kyiv, unattributed. Another 13 people were killed in strikes on Ukraine, Russia and Crimea on Saturday, a day after 16 civilians died in a Russian drone attack on a shopping centre in the Ukrainian city of Kryvyi Rih. 7 people in Ukraine, 4 in Russia and 2 in Russia-annexed Crimea were killed in the attacks, while rescuers in Kryvyi Rih were still sifting through the rubble of the part-destroyed shopping centre. Among the deadly attacks on Saturday was a Ukrainian drone strike on a house in southern Russia, killing 2 children and wounding their parents. As a result of yet another vile and cynical strike, 2 children were killed and 2 adults are in hospital, Governor Veniamin Kondratyev said. 2 were killed and several wounded in the Boryspil district of Kyiv when Russia fired a ballistic missile at the capital in the middle of the day. While German Foreign Minister Johann Wadepool was visiting for talks with his Ukrainian counterpart and President Vladimir Zelensky. Russia's defense ministry insisted it had struck at trucks outfitted for transporting long-range drones near Kyiv, as well as targets linked to the Ukrainian army in the Odessa region on the Black Sea. The Odessa region's governor, Oleg Kipper, said 3 people had been wounded, including a 16-year-old girl, in a prolonged and combined strike that hit a house and grain silos. At least 4 were killed in a series of strikes on the front-line region of Zaporizhia, Ukrainian officials said. In Zelensky's home city of Kryvyi Rih, 3 people were still missing after Russian drones smashed into the busy shopping centre. The strike set them all ablaze and sent blood-covered victims running for the streets, only for a second drone to fly in around half an hour later, a double-tap attack blasted by Mr. Zelensky as cynical and despicable. France promised to deliver new interceptor missiles to Ukraine amid the surge in Russian strikes that have pushed civilian deaths in the 4.5-year war to their highest since the first months of Moscow's invasion. It is crucial to provide Ukraine with all the necessary means to defend its skies and thwart this aggression, French President Emmanuel Macron wrote on X. Ukraine's allies in the Coalition of the Willing, an initiative led by France and Britain, will meet today to look at how to ramp up pressure on Moscow to halt its invasion. That article, "The Killings Continue, More Civilians Die as Russia and Ukraine Exchange Attacks," was on page 17.
0: Thank you, Warwick. I'm still reading from page 17, listeners, and this article was flagged on the front page, "Trade Retaliation, Canada at War with USA." And on page 17, "We're at war with the US after Trump tariffs." And this article is unattributed, but it's datelined Ottawa. Canadian Prime Minister Mark Carney has announced retaliatory tariffs on the United States after walking away from a bad deal as the trade war escalated between the longtime allies. Negotiations between the neighbouring countries broke down on Friday in Washington as the US imposed 50% tariffs, impacting about $20 billion worth of goods, or 5.5% of Canadian exports to the United States, which are expected to raise prices in both countries. Affected products range from hockey sticks to cement. "They asked too much and they offered too little," Mr. Carney told Canadians. "You're at war when you get attacked. We got attacked." He said he would match US tariffs dollar for dollar to protect our workers and businesses from September 8, including levies on steel, dairy appliances and electronics. US President Donald Trump has said Washington should be able to have a deal with Canada. But on Saturday, Canada's Prime Minister said Mr. Trump sent conditions that were ultimately unacceptable, even though talks had been positive. In recent days, the United States proposed new terms that were uneconomic, unfair, and undermined the net benefits for Canada, and called into question the reliability of any deal, he said in Ottawa. "We cannot accept that they've offered, and we will not give what they've asked." U.S. Trade Representative Jameson Greer said Washington was moving forward with measures that respond to Canadian retaliation. He also said no new talks were planned with Canadian negotiators. Canada has sought relief from US tariffs on autos, steel and aluminium, which have battered the country's economy, forced job losses and strained a formerly ironclad trade relationship. That article on the front page, Trade Retaliation, Canada at War with USA and We're at War with US After Trump Tariffs, on page 17.
1: Thanks, Lee. And still on page 17 on World News, Tehran warning to US backers, and this unattributed article is from Tehran. Iran warned countries against participating in the United States' economic war against the Islamic Republic, saying they would be considered enemies. Washington has pushed its allies to jump aboard Donald Trump's new campaign to isolate the Iranian economy as the war drags towards the six-month mark. We declare to all countries, do not join the economic war waged by the United States, said Mohsen Rezai, the head of Iran's Supreme National Security Council, on state television. Any country participating in the imposition of economic restrictions against us is considered an enemy. If the countries concerned refuse to distance themselves from the United States, Iran would harm their interests, he added. Rezai also insisted that the Islamic Republic had more cards to play in the war, claiming that we have not yet attacked any American economic interests. So far, we have only targeted military bases, but if they want to impose economic sanctions on us, the United States has oil and economic companies around Iran and elsewhere, and we will strike them, Rezai threatened. Should Mr. Trump take action, our confrontation will be like an earthquake, he added. Washington has also called on other governments to join its efforts to isolate the Iranian economy, notably Beijing, among Iran's top strategic partners. But China has criticized the initiative, arguing that American sanctions would not resolve the conflict in the Middle East. One of Iran's major trading partners, the United Arab Emirates, announced last week that it was suspending all trade and financial transactions with Tehran until further notice. Meanwhile, Tehran has granted permission for some Iraqi oil tankers to pass through the strategic Strait of Hormuz after repeated requests from Baghdad. And that article, Tehran warning to US backers, was on page 17.
0: And I'm now turning to sport. And this article is contributed, by Tyler Lewis on page 44. But the back page is Mitch in time, five-goal haul for Georgiades, helps power Pip Bombers. And I'm turning now, and that was the back page, listeners. I'm turning now to page 44. Mitch stands tall in late power charge. A five-goal haul to re-sign spearhead Mitch Georgiades has given the Power a positive finish to a difficult season with a 10-point win over Essendon at Marvel Stadium on Sunday. Georgiades penned a new contract last week in a major boost for first-year coach Josh Carr. And on Sunday, the Power focal point delivered with an accurate 5 goals, 1 point, including a late set shot goal to give the Power the lead with just 2 minutes left in the game before fellow key forward Jack Whitlock kicked a sealer in the final minutes. Nate Caddy booted a career-best 6 goals for the Bombers, and Zach Merritt, in what may well be his final game in red and black, put Essendon in front with 2 minutes to go before the Power ripped 4 points away from the Bombers. Caddy had 5 of the Bombers' first 6 goals, capitalising on the ample space the Port Adelaide defence offered. He flew perilously for the footy, dragged down marks with a vice-like set of hands, and kicked flawlessly at goal. The near one-man show helped Essendon take the lead into the final change after a 4-goal-to-1 third quarter. The Power's fundamentals had fallen off, kicking into the man on the mark twice in the space of a minute. The Bombers improved their lead early in the final quarter before the Power reclaimed the advantage through 3 quick goals. Essendon, as it did for most of the day, owned territory and continued to mount attacks inside 50. Caddy and Peter Wright kicked the Bombers' first 7 goals, but their small forwards Angus Clark and Archie Perkins also had a say in the tight finish. Port Adelaide was impressive at centre-back in the final quarter, despite having its three best midfielders on the sidelines. There was five lead changes, including Merritt's composed goal, before Georgiades and Whitlock clicked the final two goals of the game. Merritt was one of Essendon's best, as he so often has been, but an exit from Tullamarine looms large after last season's dramatic informal trade request. If the Bombers had held on, it could have been a fitting farewell for a club champion. Instead, Essendon secured its sixth wooden spoon in club history, and with it, the coveted number one draft pick. For Port Adelaide, Georgiades was well supported by Jace Burgoyne, who thrived with more midfield opportunity. Burgoyne led the ground for score involvements, metres gained, and kicked two crucial goals. Injured free agent Zach Butters watched the game from the coach's box before joining his teammates in the rooms, but unlike fellow injured leader Connor Rossi, did not join players in the circle to sing the club song. And I haven't read all of that to you listeners, but page 44, Mitch stands tall in late power charge.
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1: And we're back with some more sport. And the time is just after 8:33, and we've got an article, Texican Waves Cap Party Night. And this article is on page 43, and it's by Matt Turner. And I should just say that on the front page, there's a picture of Tex and Build Your Big Tex poster, part one inside today. And on the back page, there's giant Tex poster series. Collect all five parts to build your mega wall poster of retiring Crows legend Taylor Walker. Part one inside today's advertising newspaper. And on page 43, with this article, there's another one, giant Tex poster series. And when I turn to the poster is a double page spread, which looks like you collect all of the bits to make a full size poster. And today's poster is basically the top of Tex's head. So we'll presume that the rest of the week fills him in. Now, going back to the article, page 43, Texican Wave Caps Party Night. This was a celebration, a party for retiring Crows great Taylor Walker and for the win that prevented a wildcard playoff. The atmosphere was buoyant from more than an hour before the bounce when Crows fans streamed through the gates for the festivities, acknowledging all-time leading goal kicker Tex. Adding to the joyous mood was the knowledge even the narrowest of wins would guarantee a week off. The Dogs upstaged Melbourne at the MCG earlier in the evening, meaning the Crows were playing for a top six spot. Not only that, but a chance to be on the same side of the draw as suddenly undermanned Sydney, if the embattled Swans lose their qualifying final. Rather than having a pressure-packed wildcard game in which Matthew Nix would be coaching for his job, the Crows booked what could be a very valuable week off. It's an extra break for 36-year-old Walker, the sore calamari the injured James Peatling, and every Adelaide player battling niggles. The Crows will also take much-needed momentum into the major round after, in different form,

0: two losses, drubbing cellar-dweller Essendon and an ugly win over second-last Richmond. But if the Crows are going to go deep into September, they cannot play safe. Their total of 157 points was their highest of the season. Adelaide lacked match winners in last season's finals, with Isaac Rankin suspended and Josh Rochelli returning from injury. The team will take extra confidence knowing Rankin, 35 disposals, 12 clearances, 4 goals, is playing like a previous Crows number 23. Adelaide Oval's sellout crowd of 52,332 started a Mexican wave, or a Tex-Hican wave, when the Crows secured passage to an elimination final. Nerves and major round inexperience suffocated the Crows last September. After playing with the handbrake off against 12th place Giants, can Adelaide do it again under finals heat? Saturday night was a party, but the Crows were only ever going to be judged on their major round performances. And that article, Tex-Hican Wave Caps Party Night, was on page 43.
1: And I have an article which was flagged on the back page, listeners, with the headline, Zach Lies Low in Port's Last Hurrah. And the full story is on page 45. I will not have time to read all of it to you, but the headline, Carr's Little Bit of Hope to Keep Zach. And it's contributed by Tyler Lewis and Simeon Thomas Wilson. Port Adelaide coach Josh Carr has a fight to keep free agent Zach Butters. Butters is widely expected to return home to Victoria next season, but has not formally told Coach Carr of his decision. We'll get a better idea this week. We've obviously got all the exits this week from Monday to Wednesday, Carr said in his post-match media conference after the Power's 10-point win over Essendon on Sunday. It'll be pretty clear from there, I would have thought. You never know what could happen, but history will tell you if you get into this position. Now you're up against it. But at the same time, I always have a little bit of hope there. Carr concedes Butters resigning at this stage is unlikely. I'm a realist, and we all are, he said. You get to this position and nothing's happened. We'll get through the next few days and get some real clarity around it. Whatever the answer is, we know which way that's leaning and we make the most of it. Essendon interim coach Dean Solomon, meanwhile, said he will use Trench Cotchin's career transformation as a reference when he meets with Zach Merritt this week. Merritt potentially played his final game as a Bomber against North Adelaide. Solomon pointed to Cotchin's path from early hard slogs to late career silverware at Richmond as the roadmap he wants Merritt to emulate at Essendon. I hope it does, I really do, Solomon said when asked if Essendon's future includes Merritt. I sort of mentioned last week stories like Trench Cotchin's, where they go through tough periods of time for long periods of time. Port Adelaide forward Corey Durden is set to be offered a new long-term contract at Alberton. And that brief part of article, Zach lies low in Port's last hurrah, Carr's little bit of hope to keep Zach.
0: And on page 43, Nix, I like what I'm seeing. And this article is by Jason Phelan. Matthew Nix is confident key pieces of Adelaide's game plan puzzle are clicking into place at the right time of the season after the Crows secured a sixth place finish with a commanding win over Greater Western Sydney. Adelaide replaced Melbourne in the top six with Saturday night's win that came just hours after the Western Bulldogs upset the Demons to open the door for Nix's side. Hawthorn's win over West Coast on Sunday night moved it to fifth ahead of the Crows. The Crows grasped that opportunity with both hands. Isaac Rankin starring and Taylor Walker booting 6 goals in a 56-point victory that was Adelaide's highest score of the season, 24-13-157. I really like what I'm seeing at the moment with our game. There's still a way to go, but we know that things are so close to clicking, Nix said. We saw it for periods throughout tonight, so you come away as a coach really optimistic. We've been talking in that sort of tone now for a long period of time. We know how to win. That's what the game is about. And sometimes that might be ugly, but tonight there was some real polish in that when we score 150-odd points. It's a great result. We're actually in a great position now. Things happen for a reason. Some results went our way, and we performed the way we knew we could, so we get a chance to be fresh. That will be a bonus for the big Texan. There's no doubt when he's able to be fresh, he's not a bad player.

0: party atmosphere at Adelaide Oval, with 52,332 fans turning out to witness Walker's final home and away game ahead of his retirement. There was a vibe about the city. There were people everywhere 2 or 3 hours out. It just had a good feel about it, Nick said. There were a lot of people who wanted to get here early to get a good spot. The hill was full. The southern stand was full as well. You could just feel the atmosphere and the emotion for our big man. But it was also for the team. That was the important part. So it was a really good night. Adelaide led by 46 points at the first break, but that lead was cut to 16 points in the third quarter. Nick said that the ability to regroup at halftime and put the game to bed in the second half was a sign of his side's growing maturity. We're going to continue trying to win, and if that says we've got to move the ball a little more and take some risks, then we've got no fear of that, he said. We're extremely excited about where we sit. We're super confident we can bring it when we need to. The Crows will host an elimination final at Adelaide Oval against the wildcard winner in the first weekend of September. And that article, Nick's I Like What I'm Seeing, was on page 43.
1: Thank you, Warwick. I'm turning back to page 40, and this article is from Chloe Williams, and Crows battling with 0-2 start under Coach Davis, and this is the AFLW report. Adelaide's first clash with Carlton since 2022 ended with a 27-point loss on Sunday, leaving new coach Ryan Davis with a 0-2 win-loss record. However, the Crows did rectify last week's clearance woes, which, alongside Matty Newman's form, 30 disposals and one goal, will leave Davis with positive takeaways. Their scoreless final quarter against Sydney in round one rolled into Sunday afternoon's display at Icon Park, remaining without a score until the second term. Carlton recruits Claudia Whitford and Nell Morrison, Darlton, played key roles in their side's victory. The Blues peppered their forward half early, but they were initially inefficient. Erone Fitzpatrick burst out of the blocks with 10 disposals, while Sophie McKay was left rueing a missed opportunity to hand her side a 2-goal lead early on return. That's footy sometimes, coach Matthew Buck said of the Blues' lack of efficiency at quarter time. It felt like our contest and defence were holding up really well. We'll go out and execute the same way. It was Caitlin Gould who recorded the Crows' first major 3 minutes before half-time after an enthralling duel with Maddie Hendry. From there, Adelaide lifted its intensity and restricted Carlton's uncontested possession chains. It was unable to reap the reward of increased time in forward half, though, and as the class of the Blues won out. Morris Dalton worked hard to find herself in fortuitous positions forward of the ball, while the running power of Erone Fitzpatrick, 30 disposals, and Dana Finn, 28 disposals, one goal, inflicted maximum damage. The moving magnet of Glenelg product Poppy Scholes was as important as ever as Buck again deployed her as a defender in key moments. While they're lauded for their fast footy and attacking prowess, it was the Blues backline that shored up the win, a fitting way to celebrate an All-Australian back Harriet Cordner's 75th AFLW game. And that was the Blues versus the Crows in the AFLW, and it was 50 to Carlton, 23 to the Crows.
0: Thanks, Lee. And now we'll turn to some cricket. This article flagged on the back page with Aussies bounce back, and the main article on pages 38 and 39. And this article headlined, No Good for Cricket. Alarm at two-day tests, and the article is by Daniel Cherney, chief cricket writer. The problem isn't that a test match lasted 2 days, rather that it is we are getting desensitised to it. Consider this. Australia had just one two-day test in 76 years from 1946 to 2022. A Sharjah rout against Pakistan when Steve Waugh's star-studded side was near the peak of its powers. The weekend romp in Mackay, with a scorecard more akin to a sub-district match than an international, was the fourth two-dayer in Australia alone in the past 4 years, and the third in seven tests since the start of last summer. That's before mentioning the two Adelaide tests at either end of 2024 that ended well before the midway point of day three. It's a worrying trend that cannot be attributed to just one factor. This wasn't a diabolical pitch like those at the Gabba against South Africa in late 2022 or on Boxing Day last year. It wasn't the mindlessness of Bazball parlayed into the breathtaking best of Travis Head, as was the case in Perth last November. You could blame it on Bangladesh's feebleness with the bat, combined with the tourists' inability to remotely counter Mitchell Starc. But just a week ago, this same Tigers batting lineup, with one change in the bowling attack, held the Aussies at bay for 138 overs. The Mackay deck was clearly tougher than the Darwin one, likened to a traditional Gabba strip, but Nathan Lyon, who, to be fair, is a card-carrying member of the Ground Staff Alliance, told Kayo Sports he thought the pitch was brilliant. Opposing captain Najmul Hossain Shanto, who, and now we're turning to page 39, threw away his wicket to Lyon on day two, described it as quite difficult to bat on. Mackay curator Peter Kazakoff conceded on ABC Radio that his counterparts around the country needed to create more batting-friendly pitches to ensure matches endured, pointing to an increasingly impatient and almost kamikaze style of batting in the Test arena. "Definitely the game has changed the way the batsmen approach it," Kazakoff said. "It's so much more aggressive now. No doubt as curators we've got to adapt to that. It's not an 18-wicket day, as happened on day one, by far. These things happen." Refunding day three tickets at the boutique Great Barrier Reef Arena will be a drop in the ocean financially for Cricket Australia compared to the Armageddon that was MCG last year. Likewise, Channel 7 would hardly have been budgeting for a ratings bonanza for a daytime test against Bangladesh on a Monday in August. But take the by-picture view, and this is becoming a serious headache for administrators. If tests are increasingly being wrapped up with 2 and even 3 days to spare, then what will prospective broadcasters be willing to pay for the product when Australia's broadcast rights are up next for grabs in 2031? A host of senior Australian cricket officials were asked about the issue on Sunday, posing the question as to whether the increase of two-day tests would shape the issue of privatisation in the Big Bash League. That's a matter that is expected to come to a head next month. Opinions were mixed, but it's understood that the duration of tests has been raised in meetings between CA and states in recent months. One theory posited was that so many two-day tests clouded CA's financial forecasts and should encourage the potential cash influx from privatisation. The counter-argument was that 2020 cricket is only growing and its assets should be clung on to for as long as possible to help fund the game. Either way, there was consensus that short tests are bad business for the sport. "It's not good for the game for so many reasons," former Australian opener and coach Justin Langer said on SEN. That article, "No Good for Cricket, Alarm at Two-Day Tests," was on pages 38 and 39. And now, just coming up to 8:49, back to Lee.
1: And I have an article from page 39, contributed by Tim Miller, and headlined, "Shambolic, Stokes joins Root in feeling need for Leeds." And it's from AFP, and contributed by Tim Miller. Ben Stokes has labelled the decision to not hold a men's Ashes test at Headingley next year shambolic after England's captaincy successor Joe Root also expressed disappointment that Leeds was left off the schedule. And the retired former skipper has fuelled even more speculation around coming out of retirement for the blockbuster series after a dominant performance on his county championship return led to an easy win for Durham. Speaking after England's emphatic first test win over Pakistan, Root said it was a shame his Yorkshire home ground would miss out on staging a match during the 2027 Men's Ashes. Stokes, posting a screenshot of Root's words, said in a social media post, "Shame is an understatement, TBH. Shambolic would be more appropriate. Great win, though." Stokes had said he was devastated there would be no men's Ashes tests in Northern England next year when the schedule was first announced in 2023. Headingley will host the one-off women's Ashes test. It has been under 2 months since Stokes' abrupt retirement from international cricket during the third test, lost to New Zealand at the end of a series that saw him suspended for the second test for breaching a team curfew. But Brendan McCullum's axing as test coach shortly after led to speculation the star all-rounder would come out of retirement, the pair's relationship having grown strained following the 2025-26 Ashes. Making his county cricket return for a second-tier club Durham against Derbyshire, Stokes nominated with bat and ball to set up a 338-run victory. The 35-year-old backed up his first innings half-century with an unbeaten 66 off 55 balls, featuring six fours and three sixes. Former teammate Shohab Bashir, 3 for 77 off 16 overs, was among those on the receiving end. Stokes was even more dominant with the ball, taking 5-17, including three wickets in his first over to bowl Derbyshire out for 84 in just 25.3 overs. Stokes ended the match with 119 runs following his first innings 53, as well as seven wickets to prove he's got plenty left in the tank if retirement about face is in his plans. And that was from Tim Miller on page 39. Shambolic. Stokes joins Roots in fielding needs for Leeds.
0: And still on page 39 with a little bit more cricket. Batting blues may bite bow. And this article is by Robert Craddock. The ripple effect of Australia's batting blues has become so powerful it is threatening to sweep one of the most reliable players out of the team. Beau Webster, a cool-headed architect of a string of middle-order recovery missions in his 10-test career, has suddenly found his test career in danger of extinction as Australia's tour of South Africa looms. The pressure is coming from several fronts after he made just 12, 5 and 0 and went wicketless in the two tests against Bangladesh. The first factor is, with Cam Green's position in the team now secure after a batting blitz against Bangladesh, Australia does not need a second pace bowling all-rounder batting at number 7. Then there's the fact that Australia simply must start to regenerate the side before next year's heavy-duty series against India and England. Western Australia's Cooper Connolly, the former Australian under-19 captain, who bats soundly and bowls left-arm fingerspin, is the likely replacement. Connolly is a hot and cold cricketer, but the selectors love him and he has promise. Webster has done his job for Australia by covering for Green's form issues and maybe even rousing him into form. Australia can always go back to Webster, but Connolly is worth a chance. The selectors feel Connolly is a promising player, that he played for Australia in all three formats despite never having made a first-class century, but his batting record is better than it seems. In 13 first-class matches, he's made 9 50s and has an average of 42. Connolly scored 149 against Bangladesh in a 50-over game in Mirpur in June and has a liking for the big occasion. The two-test series against Bangladesh was supposed to be a glorified training session for the Aussies, but it force-fed them with chastening lessons. Pat Cummins won the toss and batted in Darwin, and it cost his team the test. Look for Australia to bowl first when the conditions are even mildly suitable for fast bowling in South Africa. Steve Waugh used to occasionally enjoy batting first under testing conditions and saying to his top order, "You're going to do it tough for a couple of hours, but we need you to stay strong." Australia's current top order is simply not robust enough to cope with that challenge. And that's not quite the full article, but we'll stop there. Batting blues may bite bow, and from page 39.
1: Thank you, Warwick. I have an article from page 46, and it's contributed by Rebecca Williams with the headline, "Brock and Roll. Feeney books ticket to finals redemption with Ipswich victory." After dubbing his chances an extreme long shot, 888 star Brock Feeney swooped in to sensationally defend his Supercar Sprint Cup crown with victory in the Ipswich finale. Feeney booked his ticket to the Supercars finals and secured the first major trophy of the season as Kiwi driver Matthew Payne's grasp on the sprint crown unravelled at Queensland Raceway. Grove Racing's Payne was in the box seat to claim the sprint club title with a 110-point lead over Feeney leading into Sunday's final leg of the Ipswich Super 440. But his race came to an early end with an electrical issue halfway through the race. Feeney went on to claim his sixth win of the season ahead of DJR star Brody Kostecki and Red Bull teammate Will Brown, who continued his resurgence with a third podium for the weekend. The result also led to a big swing in the championship standings, with Feeney now leading Payne by 30 points, while Kostecki leapfrogged Cam Waters into third place. Feeney was the inaugural winner of the Supercar Sprint Cup last season and said his dad had kept telling him he was still in with a chance to take an odds against the odds win. I've got to give a big credit to my dad because he's been telling me all week that it wasn't over. Even today he said, "Nope, you've still got a shot at this and you've got to be in it to win it," Feeney said. "I didn't believe it firstly. A huge condolence to Grove and Matty Payne because, to be honest, he probably deserved this. They've done such a good job all year. We have been by far not as quick as they have, but this thing was a rocket. I can't thank everyone that's here enough. It's been an up and down year, but I am so lost for words." And that was Feeney Books Tickets to Finals Redemption with Ipswich victory, Brock and Roll.
0: Thanks, Lee. And now to page 46, an unattributed article, Winning Start as Pogačar Eyes Treble. Tadej Pogačar stormed a victory in the individual time trial to claim the leader's red jersey after the first stage of the Vuelta a España. The Slovenian, aiming to complete a career Grand Tour treble in the Vuelta, where he is the overwhelming favourite, completed the 9.4-kilometre ride a fraction of a second faster than Briton Ethan Hayter. Joshua Tarling finished third, 4 seconds behind the top two. UAE Team Emirates rider Pogačar clocked 10 minutes 57 seconds for the short and technical course through the streets of Monaco, his home city, in the opening stage of the 81st edition of the Vuelta. He was 0.09 seconds faster than Sudal Quick-Step's Hayter. Young Australian Oscar Chamberlain led times for almost half an hour before ending up sixth fastest, 8 seconds behind Pogačar. The 21-year-old former world junior time trial champion is making his Grand Tour debut for the decathlon team and is one of 12 Australians in the field. Pogačar's teammate, Jay Vine, was the next best Aussie, 14 seconds behind. And that was Winning Start as Pogačar Eyes Treble. And now I'll read another short article, also from page 46 and unattributed. Socceroos teen in dream EPL debut. Oh, I'm sorry, this is attributed. It's from Marco Monteverdi. Socceroos defender Lucas Harrington admitted the pressure of being a teenager in the English Premier League was immense after making a successful debut in the best league in the world. The 18-year-old came off the bench in his club Hull City's upset 2-0 home win over Manchester United on Saturday. Harrington's EPL debut was part of a memorable weekend for emerging Socceroos stars in Europe. Excitement machine Nestori Irancunda made his debut for Portuguese giant Sporting CP, also coming on as a substitute in the Lisbon-based outfit's 3-1 home win over Alverca. Australia's first-choice goalkeeper at the World Cup, Patrick Beach, kept a clean sheet for his new club, French outfit Troyes, in a 0-0 home draw with Paris FC. "Today was a dream, and it was a great opportunity for me to play with the boys in front of the Hull fans against Man United. It was awesome," former Brisbane Roar prodigy Harrington told Stan Sport after Hull's win. And that article, Socceroos teen in dream EPL debut, was our last article for today. The current temperature in Adelaide is 13.1 degrees with an expected top of 16. The current temperature in Darwin is 26.6 with an expected high today of 32. Thank you for tuning in to our daily news breakfast program. We've enjoyed bringing it to you. I'm Warwick Billings, and reading with me today was Lee Martin. I've been your panel operator for the programme. The time is just before 9 o'clock. Please stay tuned for Focal Point, with National Press live from our Adelaide studios at 10 a.m. This programme is heard regularly at this time here on Vision Australia Radio in Adelaide, at VA Radio on digital, and online at varadio.org, broadcasting in Darwin and Adelaide. 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
5: 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Peter Greco, on behalf of Philip Vanderpeer, is saying thank you so much for making time to tune in. This program coming to you from Ghana land. Coming to you very shortly, we'll speak to Robert Altimore, wonderful advocate, a very big proponent of Braille. Robert received the census in Braille, and he did it in Braille. How did that go? We'll find out very soon. We'll catch up from Rachel from Beyond Blindness, always plenty happening. If you're a young person and you like your arts, a chance for you to win an award, win a scholarship, which is worth a few bananas or dollars. We'll also catch up with Rebecca Young from Access to Arts, talking about audio description, some audio described shows in Adelaide, and also about the proposed legislation by the federal government. What's that about? What does Rebecca think? Then we'll catch up with Maureen O'Reilly from the Vision Australia Library. Always plenty happening there, including a chance for you to go to a couple of events that I'm sure you will enjoy and you will benefit from. Now, before we go, very quickly, the SA branch of Blind Citizens Australia, they've got their next catch-up on Saturday, the 29th of August, 12:30. It's at Lot 10, Cucina and Bar at number 10, Market Street in the city. Bellissimo. If you'd like to go along, give Kerry Skipworth a call via the BCA office, 1-800-033-660, 1-800-033-660. Well, we've been chatting about the census and how successful or otherwise it might have been. Oops, I mentioned a few weeks ago that it was available in Braille, and in fact, you could do it in Braille. Robert Altimore took up that offer. Robert, pretty good to catch up with you again. Thank you for your time.
6: Thanks, Peter. Always good to talk to you on Vision Extra.
5: Robert, you decided to take up this offer of having the census information in Braille and then actually doing it in Braille.
6: Yes, I did.
5: Why was that?
6: Well, Braille is my primary form of literacy as a blind person, and I have a very strong desire and a strong feeling, a strong passion to use Braille whenever I can and promote Braille. I think that's really critical that Braille users like me do this. I live in Canberra, and sometimes I find I'm the only person asking for Braille, and it's very disheartening. I wish more Braille users and blind people would ask for Braille.
5: It's probably a topic.
6: Because if we don't ask for it, people will forget about Braille. Mm. And if that happens, we will lose something very precious and that we've worked for. And also the big losers in this will be the people who are deafblind, for whom Braille is their, you know, really only option in many cases.
5: Yeah, that is such a great point. It's almost a topic for another interview in a sense, but, you know, technology is so good, but by the same token, the kind of the basics of things like Braille is still, you know, very, very relevant. I mean, those of us that are passionate about it like you are, I mean, it's things like construction of sentences and spelling of words, etc. You know, you can't do that with audio.
6: Now, I wouldn't have got to where I have to study law and work in the public service and do the voluntary things I do in radio when I patient, the things I've had to do and wanted to do and done in the disability community if I didn't have Braille.
5: Well, tell us about the census then. So was it sent to you in hard copy or how did that pan out?
6: Okay, the process was you had to ring the 1-800 number for the census and apply for it in Braille. And I did that and the Braille came to me in good time. There were three documents. There was a cover letter. There was a Braille census form which consisted of blank pieces of blank Braille paper held together by one of those spiral binders. Mm-hmm. And the idea is that you wound the paper into your Perkins and set the line spacer

0: question number, and then I answered the question according to the following the instruction booklet, which was also in Braille.
1: How did you find the experience?
0: I found it very good and very quick and very easy. I should mention I am a computer user. I did register online with the MyGov for the census information in advance through MyGov. I also, the Braille census form gave you the option to fill it, the census out online, so you could use your Braille as a guide to use and then fill out the census online. I thought I'd give that a go, but I found it very fiddly. And the Braille was just so easy to do.
1: Yeah, I guess you feel a bit more in control in a sense, because sometimes curses can kind of jump around and stuff, can't they?
0: Yes, they do. In Braille, you are totally in control. If it's online, you can, yours have a tendency to either not put the curse in the right spot or else jump around and you go a place where you're not really sure where you're going, but with Braille, you're in total control.
1: Yeah, you know exactly where you are.
0: Yes.
1: Any idea how long it took you to do? Because I guess, in a sense, it doesn't matter. It's more the principle of doing it.
0: Well, it was more the principle of doing it because I must confess when I did it, I did it in a very leisurely fashion. I had my radio on in the background listening to one of my music programs and on a Sunday morning and pricked up my ears when I heard something that I wanted to really get into and enjoy. So I'm not putting a time frame on how long I took to the census. I might say that it was very easy and straightforward compared to electronic.
1: Actually, I often find when you do things leisurely like that, you actually take less time than when you're trying to rush through something and making mistakes or having to go back and check things. Sometimes when you do it more leisurely, you're actually probably saving time.
0: Maybe that's the case.
1: Yeah. So anything in particular that kind of stood out in terms of either difficulty or I'm assuming you probably read through the instructions first and then maybe even had a quick perusal of the whole thing and then went back and did it? How did you kind of approach that?
0: Yes, I did. I read through the instructions first and then I put the instruction book and the form side by side. And of course, the blank Braille paper was in a separate. So there were three things in the package, four things, the letter, the blank Braille paper, which you use to fill out the census form, the instruction manual, what they call the help manual for each question, they gave you advice on how to fill it in. So how to answer it. So I read the help manual. I read the help manual through first. And then with each question, I went back to the help manual to make sure I was doing it right and doing it the way I wanted to do it. And that's why I did it.
1: And for example, some of the different questions, particularly if you say doing it online, you're kind of, marking, the different questions in different ways. Yeah. How did you do that in Braille?
0: They just told you to write down the answer that was appropriate.
1: Okay.
0: Or to tick the answer that was appropriate. So let's say if the answer was male or female, of course, I wrote the word male. Yes.
1: Yeah. So it's really quite straightforward, isn't it? I mean, sometimes you can be looking for problems rather than, taking the simple solution.
0: Yes, whereas sometimes if you're doing that electronically, the doors won't put it in the right box or else, and you don't know sometimes whether doors has ticked the correct box.
1: Mm.
0: That's what I find, yes.
1: Yeah, I think there'd be a lot of people that would be nodding in agreement with that. Robert, what about when it finished? Because I know we did it online, so we got a kind of a receipt number, I think they called it afterwards. How did you go as far as the completion and then the acknowledgement, if you like, that it had been completed?
0: Well, I finished it and it's sitting on my bookshelf waiting for the census collector to ring my doorbell.
1: Okay.
0: And walk out and hand it to him.
1: Okay, well, I guess you're going to definitely know it's been done and taken away.
0: That's right, yes.
1: How did you feel when you finished? Like, did you get it? Because I think, we had a quick chat before coming to where, as far as we can recall, that this might be the first time this has been made available in Braille, I think.
0: It's the first time I can recall it being made available in Braille, because previously I was married and with my wife and she would fill it out. Us and that worked all right.
1: What about as far as the importance of something like this? As you said, you've been trained in law, you work for the public service. I mean, you've been a tremendous advocate for many years.

0: is for people blind or low vision or people with disabilities in general, the kind of importance of something like the census for kind of future-proofing, you know, as best we can, things that will help particularly people with disabilities. How important do you think that is?
1: I think it's very important that we keep up the momentum to have things available in Braille so we can do things independently, because they are talking about cutting back the area of social and community supports where people like me who are blind need help to do things. So the more we can do independently using low technology things like Braille, I think that's got to be good for everybody and for ourselves.
0: Robert, what about using the Perkins? I'm assuming you probably still use it on a fairly regular basis, although I guess the keyboards are fairly similar, even with the devices with Braille display. So that probably wasn't an issue for you at all?
1: No, well, I use the Perkins Braille every day of my life, I reckon, is Perkins Braille. I also use a slate and stylus. I can actually write quite well with a slate and stylus. I've actually ministered meetings using a slate and stylus. I think I'm one of the few slate and stylus used around. I hope there are more of us.
0: That was kind of the way a lot of us learnt in the old days. But you know, it's kind of progressed a bit there. But yeah,
1: and it's a very handy skill, because I was with a supervisor once who wouldn't let me take a Perkins Braille in to, and he was talking about giving us feedback on our work, that it was too noisy and distracting, and she didn't want the conversations taped, of course. So I bought in the slate and stylus, and that made her very happy. It also gave me an incentive to, in my early public service career, to keep up my slate and stylus skills.
0: Yeah, and of course, this is when you're kind of almost doing Braille backwards, aren't you? Going from right to left. Is that how you do it?
1: Yes, that's right, yes.
0: So I guess, you know, I'm thinking about it as we're talking, it's probably good for your brain to be able to do things like that. You know, we hear so much about the plasticity of the brain these days. That's probably a good way to be exercising it.
1: Yeah, but it might be, except yes, I am so used to this process, I don't know it. I don't think it sort of stresses my brain the way it should be stressed.
0: That's fantastic. Robert, what about in terms of stuff being made available in Braille? Of course, I know probably in the last 20 or so years, we've had telephone voting, particularly at federal elections, and often you can get some information set out in Braille. Do you sort of choose that option to kind of make sure that, yes, we're here and, yes, we're still demanding Braille?
1: I choose Braille whenever I can, whenever I have the option. And we really need to, because when I was working the sector as an executive officer of this organisation, I found the ACT government always mentioned that they had things available in alternative formats, such as audio and that sort of thing, but they'd never mentioned Braille. And I had to keep reminding them, hey, you've got to mention Braille too. And I once had a politician ask me in a parliamentary committee hearing, surely we don't need Braille anymore with all the audio around. And I had to remind him very strongly that, no, we still need, how would you like it if I took away your pencil and paper?
0: Yeah.
1: You know, or took away your means of reading.
0: I mean, that is
1: there's more Braille being read today than ever, kind of all the electronic Braille displays around and electronic Braille and that sort of thing.
0: That is such a simple example, if you like, but such a powerful example, isn't it? You know, okay, you don't think Braille's important, but you've got audio, yeah, but you take away your pen and paper or your ability to jot down a few notes and see how you go.
1: Yes.
0: Yeah. That's fantastic. And I guess, you know, people like you that can kind of keep people like them on their toes, because I find, you know, it's the people that kind of don't use Braille that tend to sort of think, well, do you really need it? Like, they question it more. Those of us that do, it's like, well, it's pointless arguing about it, because it's a discussion that doesn't bear any worth having.
1: That's right, yes. I agree with you there, Peter.
0: Robert Altimore there, one of the finest advocates in Australia for many, many years. And to talk about doing the census in Braille, we'll chase up, because they promised us we could chase up with the census in a few weeks' time to see how it all went. But there's Robert Altimore. He was one that did use the census in Braille and did it in Braille. Time to get the very latest news from Beyond Blindness. The only person that does it, no one does it better, is Rachel from Marketing at Beyond Blindness. Rachel, good to catch up again.
1: Yeah.
0: Now, we've got a little bit, or you've got a little bit of a technical kind of feel to this evening's presentation. Let's start with Apple first. This sounds like a really great idea. So tell us about this.
2: This is the monthly Apple technology workshops. We have done them a couple of times this year, but it's been pretty popular and being pretty beneficial for our members. So we want to continue with that. So yeah, this is in Rundle Mall in the CBD of Adelaide. We've got two sessions coming up in September and October. The first one is called Get Started, Accessibility Features for Vision Loss. You can learn about zooming, enlarging screen text and app layouts, magnifier, use your device camera as a digital magnifying glass for physical objects, spoken content, have your device read out emails, articles or interface text, and voiceover, which you can navigate screens via touch gestures and audio descriptions. So that's the first session we have for our members. And the second session is for those who have blind or low vision. It's called the VoiceOver Workshops. So VoiceOver lets you hear a description of what's happening on your screen. You'll learn how to use basic gestures like swiping and tapping to navigate your device, adjust speaking rate and customize VoiceOver in the settings. So those are the two Apple workshops we have planned. These sessions are free, but registrations are essential. They usually run for about 1 hour, and you are encouraged to bring your own Apple device that you have logged into your Apple account with, such as your iPhone or iPad, for the best experience. But if you don't yet own your own Apple device, they do have some iPhones you can test out these features on in the Apple Store. So we're still finalizing the details and dates of which of these two sessions will be in which month of September or October. So if either or both of those sessions sound like something you'd like to book in for, just call our office and send Marion an email if you have an email already, and we will put you on the list.
0: Okay, so booking is essential. You can't just rock up, so you need to book beforehand.
2: Mm-hmm, yeah.
0: And I mean, it's a great thing. I mean, for people who might be aware, and I'm sure many are, but for those that aren't, the iPhones or the Apple devices are very, very accessible. And you talked about things like customizing settings. I mean, that is very important as well, because some people like a lot of verbosity, others like less. There's so many different features, and if you've got an iPhone and maybe don't use it a lot, you'll probably be surprised as to how many features it has that can be useful to you. But I guess if you don't know about it, then you're not using them. So this is a sort of workshop that can really make a lot of difference to the benefits that you get from something like your iDevice or your Apple device.
2: Yeah, sure. A lot of our members are pretty surprised when Marion said, oh, well, did you know your phone can actually do this and this? And they're like, oh, I didn't know that. You know, that would be good. So this is a way for them to come along with their own device, their own Apple device, and learn how to do those things. And it's just taking that step and doing it in a way that, you know, they have some guidance and someone to teach them how to do it exactly. And then we really want to try to encourage independence and, you know, instead of relying on someone else to do it for them, just to give our members a way to do it themselves, and a bit of encouragement that it's okay to, you know, make mistakes with your phone and, have someone there to help guide them through the process of, you know, all the different things that their phone can do might be interesting or something new for them. So, it's been really good for the members that have come along to the past ones.
0: All right.
2: So,
0: if you've got some sight or no sight, there's certainly things you probably learn from it. Rachel, so this is run by people at Apple, is it?
2: Yeah, it's run by the Apple Store. We've just sort of like, booked in for them. They've got a lot of these sort of type of sessions, but these sessions seem right in the category of something that will be beneficial for our members. So, yeah, they've been really great to work with. Also, for those members that don't have an iPhone or an Apple, you know, iPhone or iPad, Hamra Library, also known as the West Torrens Library, does have one-on-one sessions for Android users.
0: Mm.
2: So members can contact the Hamra Library independently. That's at Hilton. They do have a lady there at the library who's very knowledgeable about working with Android phones and accessibility features. So Beyond Blindness has had a few sessions there in the past, but we don't have any official activities booked in there at this time, but members are free to, you know, directly contact the Hamra Library themselves. You can book in to, you know, have that one-on-one session and, yeah, see if they can help guide you with the same sort of accessibility features. And if anyone knows of any Android accessibility workshops, particularly in the southern or central suburbs of Adelaide, please do let us know, as we'd like to provide the same technology education experience for our Android user members too.
0: Well, having said all we said about Apple, Android is also very, very popular. It's got a lot of accessibility features as well. So if Apple's not your kind of thing, then Android might be. And if you can get, again, if you can get someone that can kind of teach you, particularly if you're just starting out, if you can kind of learn the fundamentals from the start, that can make a big difference to how much you learn, how quickly you learn, and maybe just cut back on a bit of frustration.
2: Yeah, that's true. Yeah. I mean, yeah, technology can make us pull our hair out at sometimes. So, yeah, I think, yeah, that it will be really good for members to go to.
0: All right. Now, tell us about these pocket groups. We've spoken about them over the recent months, but there's something else happening in the, what we call it, southwestern suburbs of Adelaide?
2: Yeah, yeah. In the southwest, we've started our Camden Park pocket group, and this was held at the Pomegranate Place Cafe on the 18th of July. So that was the first meeting on that date. So Camden Park is a small suburb 8 kilometres southwest of the CBD between the airport and Morphettville Racecourse, if that gives you an idea.
0: Yeah.
2: So this first meeting of the Camden Park group had 4 members meeting there in this little cafe and gift shop. And, yeah, they just talked over a cuppa and, yeah, had a good time. So if you want to come along to the next one, please contact Frank at our Campbelltown office. These pocket groups may not necessarily be written about in our newsletter or activity calendars just due to the timing of the, you know, the deadline of the newsletter. But we do usually send out emails or give our members a courtesy call if they live in the area of whatever area the pocket groups are happening. So just make sure to contact us to be invited to, yeah, the next one.
0: Pomegranate Place. What a fantastic name for a street.
2: Yeah, it's really cute. Yeah,
0: yeah, I love that. Pomegranate's got some good health benefits too, but we might be leaving that for another segment. Rachel, I know last year and maybe even the year before we spoke about a group at Wyala. You're now looking to spread your wings to Port Augusta.
2: Yeah, so our member engagement officer, Jen, she's taking expressions of interest for a new Port Augusta group. So we've already have some interest from potential members and attendees that want to come along. So that's a really good start. But of course, we, you know, really want to grow the group and get a good numbers going before we can, you know, have the first meeting. Mm. So our Wyala group did somewhat service members living in that area in Port Augusta, but being that it could be almost an hour drive, we thought it was best to create a new group in Port Augusta, because, you know, between Port Augusta down to Wyala was an hour and back again, an hour back again. So yeah, it will be a monthly group meeting at cafes and pubs, and we'll just see how it goes from there.
0: Well, we've spoken so many times over the years about travel and how it can sometimes be a bit of an impediment for people to really get the most out of their community. And an hour out and an hour back, it's a long way. So if people are a bit more centralised as far as Port Augusta goes, that will certainly save a bit of travel time. And Rachel, also, if there are people who might not be blind but might want to be helping out as volunteers, there's an opportunity there as well.
2: Yeah, we just need some volunteers to help make the group happen. Just is only going to be a few hours a month. So if you know someone that has some spare time, or if you are listening and have some spare time and can be a site guide, yeah, just to come along to our meetings and help our members to sort of navigate where these locations are. Yeah, if you could contact us, that would be really appreciated too, that lives in Port Augusta. So we're hoping to get the group started soon, within the second half of this year. So yeah, hopefully that good things are coming up there. And you can contact Member Engagement Officer Jen on 0403 451 817. And, yeah, we'll see what happens.
0: Well, Jen's based out north, but Port Augusta's a fair way more north. So that's great. And, Rach, you talked there about being a sighted guide. Of course, you will train people in that area. If they think, oh, what does that mean? I don't know if I can do it. You do actually train people to be able to do it kind of the right way and the best way for clients or members as well.
2: Yeah, sure. So there's no experience needed. And so we will let you know the safest and best way that we prefer.

0: for you to, you know, keep our members safe and everything. So yeah, no experience needed, and you know, just a sort of willing spirit and willing to learn, and yeah, and just a few hours each month. That's all you need.
1: Yeah, bit of a social interaction with maybe a different group of people that could be very, very good for you and them. So we'll give the details before we wrap up. Now, we have touched on this a bit before, but time is kind of running out for the Trevor Frost Award, a scholarship here that can get a young person a little bit of money and obviously a nice thing to put on their CV.
0: Yeah, so there's still a bit of time to submit an entry for this year's Beyond Blindness Trevor Frost Awards. We have started to receive applications, but there's still some time. So in case it's new to you, this is an annual award with a prize of $2,000 to help assist a young South Australian with a vision impairment to further develop their skills in music or the performing arts. So it's open to primary and high school students living in South Australia with a vision impairment. And the winners usually put the money towards music or acting lessons or tutoring, equipment or computer software or music instruments and things like that. So the closing date for applications is the 30th of September, which is still 6 weeks away. So a fair bit of time to put a good application together. And yeah, we just hope that if someone's listening or you know of a student that has potential and could use this award to further their music or performing arts skills, you can apply and read all of the criteria using the links on our website, beyondblindness.org.au, or just contact our office and we'll send you through the details.
1: Yeah, that's a great point. I mean, hopefully we've got some young people listening, but if you're a child or grandchild or someone you know that's young at primary or secondary school and has a vision impairment and loves their performing arts or their music, then this could be a wonderful opportunity for them. And $2,000, that's a lot of money.
0: Yeah, certainly. And a lot of our winners have, you know, big ideas about they want to, you know, they don't have to spend $2,000 just in one place. They just, they want to spend it here and spend it there. And as long as it's going towards furthering their skills, then they can spend it how they wish. It's their money sort of thing. But so we hope that we get some good applications this year. So
1: I'm sure you will. All right. Now, if people want to find out more about any of the things you've spoken about this evening, how can we find out more?
0: You can contact our office, which is in Campbelltown, South Australia, on 8367 6088. And that's for all inquiries. And yeah, we'll direct you through to the right person.
1: And your website?
0: beyondblindness.org.au.
1: Now, you're on Facebook, aren't you?
0: Sure. Yeah. So yeah. And give us a like, give us a follow. We're very active on there. We try to post regularly and we try to make our content accessible. And yeah, you can just search for Beyond Blindness.
1: All right. And you're getting some good feedback regarding some of your posts too, I believe.
0: Yeah, we get quite a few likes and, you know, comments and our new Facebook videos have been pretty well received. So we've gotten feedback from our members that they love reading about and watching our videos and listening to our videos and, seeing what they've gotten up to, what other members have gotten up to, Beyond Blindness News. So yeah, it's been pretty popular and a good way to...
1: Rachel there from Beyond Blindness. More details up with our show notes, but the phone number 8367 6088. Time to talk audio description, entertainment, art, all that sort of good stuff. I'm not sure if I'm worthy this time. We've got Rebecca Young on the line, the CEO from Access to Arts. Beck, good to catch up again. Thank you for your time.
2: Always a pleasure to chat, Peter.
1: You're very kind. Now, I'm not sure where to start because there's always so much happening. What about the State Theatre Company and commentary? This sounds like a fantastic show. I reckon it'll be a really great season.
2: It really does sound like a great show. We're really excited to be describing it. And we, you know, love describing state theatre shows and, you know, always our favourite part of putting together as well their sort of tactile tours beforehand and offering our audio description audience the chance to, you know, meet some of the actors and touch some of the set pieces and really kind of get an inside view on what's going on.
1: Yeah, this is really going to be interesting because often, you know, people on television or people who star in shows on television love what they do, but they often talk about, you know, when they can get out on stage and before a live audience, they really enjoy it. And one of the stars of this show was sort of big, particularly during some of the shows like Underbelly.
2: Absolutely. He's a really fantastic actor, and it, it